0: In a post online, Trump said, quote, this is the fair and equitable thing to do. Meanwhile, Yemen's Iran-backed Houthi rebels say they have attacked two Saudi oil tankers in the Red Sea. That comes as the Houthis have threatened to shut down another key trade route after Iran's closure of the Strait of Hormuz. NPR's Alina Selyuk has more on the ripple effects of surging oil prices.
1: Today, we saw airline stocks really have a rough trading day because the surge in oil prices suggests a surge in jet fuel.
2: Totally.
1: Another piece of news today came from the mortgage market, which is also interestingly connected to all this. It's kind of a reflection of how the price of oil goes into the cost of shipping all kinds of things. And so there is a concern about inflation, how the government would respond with interest rates. Already, fuel prices are driving up the yield on the 10-year Treasury bond. And this is the part that matters. That has been boosting mortgage rates. The average rate for a 30-year mortgage hit 6.58% this week, the highest in nearly a year.
0: NPR's Alina Selyuk reporting. Secretary of State Marco Rubio held direct talks with his Russian counterpart today on the sidelines of a summit in the Philippines. NPR's Charles Maines reports their conversation focused heavily on Russia's war in Ukraine.
3: The meeting between Rubio and Russian Foreign Minister Sergei Lavrov lasted just over half an hour. Ahead of it, Rubio said the U.S. remained open to playing a role in ending the conflict between Russia and Ukraine if, Rubio added, the opportunity presented itself. A Russian foreign ministry readout said Lavrov had informed Rubio of the real situation on the battlefield. Russia insists its forces are steadily advancing, that despite Western intelligence that shows minimal Russian gains coming with heavy losses. Charles Maines, NPR News. Moscow.
0: The U.S. Department of Education announced a big move today, reversing an Obama and Biden-era civil rights policy. NPR's Corey Turner has more.
4: The policy, called Disparate Impact, was previously used to tell the nation's schools that an action may be considered discriminatory, even if there's no intent to discriminate. For example, classroom discipline. Schools were warned that if your data shows students of color were being suspended or expelled at unusually high rates, whether it's intentional or not, you could be investigated. Today, the Trump administration announced it's dropping Disparate Impact. Assistant Secretary for Civil Rights Kimberly Ritchie said, quote, schools will be empowered to address classroom issues without fearing the federal government will weaponize anti-discrimination laws. Meanwhile, 60 civil rights and education organizations jointly condemned the move. Corey Turner, NPR News.
0: A new report from the Council on Criminal Justice shows an 18% decrease in the homicide rate across 30 American cities in 2026 compared to the same period in 2025. This trend could lead to the lowest annual homicide rate in over a century. This is NPR News. Federal health advisors are meeting to review a group of controversial chemicals called peptides. The unapproved injections have become a popular wellness trend promoted by influencers and celebrities like Joe Rogan for building muscle, healing injuries, and other uses. The two-day meeting comes at the direction of Health Secretary Robert F. Kennedy Jr., who has described himself as a big fan of peptides. President Trump welcomed the Los Angeles Dodgers today to the White House to celebrate last year's World Series championship. NPR's Franco Ordonez reports it's the team's second consecutive visit.
5: President Trump noted this ceremony was one of the first to take place on the newly renovated Rose Garden, with paving stones replacing the grass.
6: We're delighted to host the 2025 World Series champions, the Los Angeles Dodgers. Amazing.
5: Trump called out players and recounted some of the biggest moments of the games as attendees wearing their blue Dodgers caps cheered and applauded. But the visit was not without controversy. Some fans opposed the players attending because of the Trump administration's aggressive immigration tactics that have disrupted immigrant communities in Los Angeles. Franco Ordonez, NPR News, The White House.
0: Hawaii lawmakers have raised the minimum legal age for riding in a truck bed from 12 to 16 years old. Many see it as a part of island culture, especially in rural areas, but safety concerns have grown as roads become busier. I'm Ryland Barton, and you're listening to NPR News from Washington.
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8: This is Fresh Air. I'm Tanya Mosley. And my guest today is creator, writer, and director Lee Sung-jin. The second season of his Netflix series Beef just earned 16 Emmy nominations, including nominations for writing, directing, and executive producing. Lee says he writes what he knows, and what he keeps returning to are the pressures people carry but rarely talk about: money, class, and the anger we sometimes swallow to get through the day. The idea for season two began when Lee was walking through his neighborhood and heard a couple arguing with each other inside of their home. Later, when he told the story, his younger friends were horrified. "Did you call 911?" they asked. Friends his own age had almost the opposite reaction. They shrugged.
9: Lee couldn't stop thinking about that split, what it revealed about what different generations expect from relationships, and what happens when the private lives of one generation collide with the values of another. That became the new season of Beef. Oscar Isaac and Carey Mulligan play a married couple whose ugliest private fight is secretly recorded by two young employees, Ashley and Austin, played by Kaylee Spaney and Charles Melton. The next morning, Austin comes over and offers Mulligan's character a safe place if she needs it. And she tells him that he's misunderstood the situation.
10: How old are you?
11: 29.
10: And how long have you and... what's her name?
11: Ashley.
10: Ashley. How long have you and Ashley been going out?
11: A year and a half.
10: Wow. So early. Well, you've got a good fight coming. And when it does come, you two are going to be stronger for it.
11: If I may say this, ma'am, I don't think that's how relationships work.
10: All right. All I'll say is that all the couples I know that last, they've really had at it, you know. It's actually the ones that don't where someone's usually hiding something. I mean, not to say that that's your situation with,
11: Ashley,
10: but the bad does have to come out somewhere. Do you understand?
9: The first season of Beef, starring Ali Wong and Steven Yeun, also grew out of a moment Lee couldn't let go of, a road rage encounter that ended with him following another driver for nearly half an hour. That season won 8 Emmys, including Outstanding Limited Series. Before creating Beef, Lee spent years writing for comedies, including It's Always Sunny in Philadelphia and Silicon Valley. Lee Sung-jin, welcome to Fresh Air and congratulations.
12: Thank you so much. Thanks for having me.
8: And I'm just so curious, what was it about your friend's reaction to those people fighting in your neighborhood that really sparked this for you?
12: Well, you know, to be honest, the actual neighbors are older. They're probably boomers, I think. I don't know their exact age. But when I was talking to friends and writers, it was interesting that the 40-some-year-olds were all defending the boomers.
8: Yeah.
12: And I was trying to examine why that is, and I'm like, oh no, it's because we're old now.
8: We know what it's like to be in a relationship.
12: Yeah. And I thought that, oh wow, like elder millennials hadn't really seen characters wrestle with the fact that, oh, we're starting to feel and do things that the previous generation did for the first time.
8: Mm-hmm.
12: And you know, as someone who's 44, that felt very potent and relevant. And so it just kind of sparked something in me.
8: I also wondered, is there something very specific about midlife at this time period for millennials in particular?
12: Mm.
8: Because in this series, Oscar Isaac and Carey Mulligan, they play Josh and Lindsay, and they're a married couple who the Josh actually works for this really swanky country club. And then the two younger people, they also work there. Josh has a little bit more power because he's a manager, but all of them kind of don't have power.
12: Yeah.
8: But they begin throughout the course of the series to battle against each other instead of the folks who are the ones with the money and power who are part of the country club, you know?
12: Exactly.
8: Yeah, it's just interesting.
12: That was very much intended. You know, I had the privilege of, you know, getting to use a country club for a month because I was house sitting for one of my best friends who, you know, we've been friends since our mid-20s. We're broke and poor together, temped in random places in L.A., and he recently came into a lot of money in tech over the last few years. And so he became a member of Montecito Country Club.
8: Mm-hmm.
12: And I was house sitting for him for like a month. And he allowed me to use his membership while I was there. And, you know, like I kind of turned my nose up at it, being like, that's crazy the amount of money you're paying for this place.
8: 'Cause how much?
12: It's a $300K initiation fee. That's just to apply.
8: Not even your yearly dues.
12: No,
8: huh?
12: No. Yeah. So then it's dues, all this stuff, and you know you're encouraged to donate, and then once you enter the club, it's not like it's like a free buffet. You pay for everything, and everything's you know extraordinarily costly. And you know, I found myself like you know 3 days into using it, where I'm like, can I see an application, please? You know, and so. Yeah, while I was there, I was observing that, you know, probably most of the members are like boomer silent gen, from my estimation. And then almost all the workers were millennial and Gen Z.
8: Mm-hmm.
12: And I thought, well, that's a, you know, analogy for 2026, if I've ever seen one,
8: mm-hmm.
12: where no matter how hard the millennials and Gen Z workers work, they're never going to get to be members.
8: Mm.
12: They're not going to be able to pay that $300K initiation fee.
8: Mm.
12: And that felt like an appropriate metaphor for, I think, how a lot of people are feeling today, you know.
8: Did you ever feel comfortable in those places?
12: You know, I think humans have this really weird ability to hedonically adapt so fast, you know.
8: Mm-hmm.
12: And I think, like, yeah, you enter there and you see this opulence and just everything's perfect. The grass is perfectly manicured. You know, there's, you know, for every member, like, you know, 12 staff, like, you know, eyeing you and seeing your every need. And then you're like, oh, like, this is wild that anyone lives this way. And then, like, yeah, you then, like, you do it a couple times and then you expect it.
8: Yes.
12: And then you get upset when it doesn't happen. Yeah.
8: Uh-huh.
12: And so that also is a theme that really hit home for me. And I thought it'd be interesting to have, you know, a Gen Z couple that's starting at the very bottom. And you see slowly over time how easy it is to become the generation before you that you were judging and criticizing the whole time.
8: Mm-hmm. There's a particular episode that also almost comes directly from your life.
12: Mm-hmm.
8: And it's episode 4.
12: Yes.
8: Ashley and Austin, played by Kaylee Spaney and Charles Melton, spent almost the entire episode wrapped in an emergency room waiting room. And Charles Melton speaks first.
13: Okay, we're in the system. Shouldn't be too long.
14: Thanks for taking care of me. I love you so much.
13: I love you.
14: Thank God for health insurance.
13: She said you have a super high deductible. $5,000.
14: Oh, wow. We can deduct $5,000? What if it costs less? Did they give us a difference?
13: It's kind of the opposite.
14: Huh?
13: We pay up to $5,000.
14: Then what is health insurance?
13: They cover after we hit the deductible.
14: Then why do they call it a deductible? You deduct.
13: I know, it's a broken system for sure.
8: Right? Why is it called a deductible, right?
12: Exactly. Yeah, those were thoughts I had in my 20s, you know?
8: Yeah. You actually spent 10 plus hours in a hospital emergency room. This came from real life.
12: Yeah, in the middle of the writing season, you know, in a weird way, it was serendipitous in the sense that we were sort of stuck narratively. I think we had written 3 episodes and, you know, not really sure what would happen next. And oddly enough, kind of in the middle of that, there was a, you know, sort of emergency that led to I want to say like a 10 to 11 hour stint at a local LA hospital. Mm. And it, you know, it's one of the nicer, probably the nicest local what? LA hospital as well. And so to basically experience almost everything that happened in the episode, you know, from all the waiting in the lobby, you know, almost every extra you see is someone that I saw and took note of, you know, the teenage kid with the bandaged head and sunglasses, you know, the druggie going through withdrawal, vomiting, you know. It just truly felt like a modern Hieronymus Bosch hell painting.
9: All right, I got to talk just for a minute about season one, because we got to talk about this road rage situation that also came from a real thing that happened to you. You were in a parking lot, you got into it with somebody, you started following them for quite a distance.
15: Sure.
9: And my question about this, because you tell this story often, especially during the first run of the first season, what would you have done if that person had stopped?
12: I probably would have just sped away. I mean, to clarify, the only reason it was such a long stalking, let's call it, is because I was getting on the 10, one of the main highways in LA,
9: yeah,
12: and it was bumper to bumper traffic. And so what started very heated, then eventually you're just sort of, it's not like the movies or the show where you're chasing, you're just sort of like stuck. And then like 30 minutes go by and then you're like, okay, I'm not that angry anymore. And then, you know, but then it was sort of fortuitous on that day. We were both going to the same exit, which was on the opposite side of town.
9: So
12: I, in my car, I've lost interest. I'm listening to music, you know, I'm just like kind of like in a better mood. And I could tell that in his car, he was like, this psychopath is following me across bumper to bumper traffic through all of LA.
9: Mm-hmm.
12: And that is what fascinated me, is that we're in our literal mechanical bubbles.
9: Mm-hmm.
12: And trapped in our own subjectivity, completely unaware of what the other person is thinking or feeling.
9: You said that there's a piece of you in every character.
12: Mm-hmm.
9: And I want to talk about the character Danny for a minute, because he's full of rage, but rage is really only half of him. For the very first episode, he is failing at work. He's carrying his family. He's smiling throughout all of it. And then in episode 3, at one of his lowest moments, he walks into this church and there is music playing. They are singing. And it's actually the church that his ex-girlfriend and her husband worship. And the husband is the pastor. And as the congregation begins singing, Danny falls apart. He starts to sing with them, and then he gets kind of like the Holy Ghost, and he sings through his tears. You were part of a church that was similar to this. You're a musical person. You played the violin.
12: Yes.
9: For many years. Did you play for church?
12: I did. And growing up, I attended, you know, I moved around a lot, and I, you know, I moved mostly up and down the Midwest, and, you know, every state in the Midwest, the Korean church is sort of the hub of where just all Koreans interact. And even if you're not Christian, that's just become like the social fabric of the Korean community. So I attended Korean church my whole life. In junior high and high school, I started leading praise team, singing and playing guitar. You know, I think, especially in your teenage years, religion becomes a means as to how you're sort of trying to grapple with these existential questions.
9: Mm-hmm.
12: You may not have the language yet to really talk about these existential questions as necessarily I am now in my writing, but the spirit of it was there. And I think that's why I think now I'm in my writing constantly sort of approaching it from almost a spiritual standpoint, because, you know, I think from a young age I could just had this feeling that you know, this material world isn't really all there is. There's got to be something underneath it. And if there isn't, then then how do I wrestle with that?
14: I read that you pretended to have the Holy Ghost at one point.
12: Yes. Yeah, that was at a it was when I lived in San Antonio, and then
14: and how old were you about?
12: Too old. I was like a senior in high school. There was like a summer retreat at like in rural Texas, and it was like kind of like a Pentecostal church, even though the church I attended was not Pentecostal, and it was extreme. Like, you stood in a line and the pastor comes and touches your forehead and people fell over, fainted, started speaking in tongues.
14: Yeah.
12: And then, you know, it's like coming up to me and I'm getting nervous. And then, you know, the hand hits your forehead and you almost convince yourself to start speaking in tongues.
14: Did you feel it? Did you have an emotional release at all, or cry, or just feel within you?
12: Not in that moment. I've definitely had those moments, like Danny's, at various points of worship. But in that moment, it felt very performative and almost like I was an imposter. Mm. You know, like I'm looking at everyone else and like, that seems genuine. And then here I am like, I'm like, man, why can't I speak in tongues? You know, did not get the Rosetta Stone for that one. And
9: Let's take a short break. If you're just joining us, my guest is Lee Sung-jin, creator, writer, and director of the Netflix anthology series Beef. The new season is nominated for 16 Emmys, including 3 for Lee himself. We'll continue our conversation after a short break. This is Fresh Air.
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9: This is Fresh Air, and today I am talking with Lee Sung-jin, the creator of the Emmy-winning Netflix series Beef. The new season is nominated for 16 Emmys and tells a story about love, class, and blackmail at an exclusive country club, starring Oscar Isaac and Carey Mulligan. The first season followed two strangers whose road rage encounter spirals into an all-consuming feud.
14: There is something that you say almost in all of your interviews. You talk about this research that you read, and I had to go digging for it, and I actually found it, and you were pretty accurate with it. But you have mentioned this scientific belief that our inner voices are formed by how our caregivers talked to us when we were small.
12: Yes.
14: And ever since I heard you say that, I've been rethinking everything. And I wanted to know how your parents talked to you.
12: Yeah, I'm working through a lot of that in therapy actually right now. I love my parents, and I can't imagine their young adulthood moving to a foreign country.
14: Immigrants,
12: yeah, not really knowing the language. You know, my dad went to grad school at University of Illinois Urbana-Champaign, and I moved here when I was 9 months old with my mom and dad, and slept in the dorm. You know, it was the dorm room that we all lived in. Mm. And I think that a lot of immigrant parents, and it's not just mine, their parenting in that era, the 80s, was like to provide, to help your child assimilate, and to really make sure that this move was worth it, that you're trying to give your child a better life than the one that you had. And so I think, you know, I think it's a different love language than maybe what like modern Western culture is used to, where, you know, now it's like gentle parenting and you gotta like, you know, accept the child as they are and kind of continually make them feel safe and supported through like words of affirmation.
14: Yeah. What did your parents do?
12: My dad was a professor of electrical and computer engineering, and he then worked for Samsung, which is why we moved back to Korea. And he actually designed Samsung's first supercomputer, which is extraordinary. And my mom, she was going to be a classical pianist, but then gave it all up to raise my sister and me. So, you know, she ended up later in life, once my sister went to college, she got her master's in music. And so I, you know, was able to sort of fulfill her dreams in that way.
9: Highly accomplished people.
12: Yes, they are.
9: So
12: for sure,
9: you were a straight A student, almost perfect SAT, or maybe you did, and yes, played the violin. I mean, highly, highly, you know, just academically superior.
12: That was my parents for sure. It was a lot of,

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1: How harsh he is on himself. And to me, I'm just like, oh, that's me.
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2: Our guest today is the creator, writer, and director of Beef on Netflix. We'll be right back after a short break. I'm Tanya Mosley, and this is Fresh Air.

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4: This is Fresh Air. I'm Tanya Mosley, and my guest today is Lee Sung-jin, the creator of the Netflix anthology series Beef. The new season just earned 16 Emmy nominations, three of them for Lee himself, for writing, directing, and as executive producer. It's his second time nominated in all three categories, a first in Emmy history for an Asian television creator. Lee is also co-writing Marvel's upcoming X-Men film. And before Beef, he spent nearly two decades writing for comedies like It's Always Sunny in Philadelphia and Silicon Valley. Your family moved a lot. You all moved, as you mentioned, you lived up and down the Midwest, in Texas and then up Minnesota. You go to UPenn, you graduate in economics, is that right? Mm-hmm. And then you decide, I don't want to do this anymore. And you move to New York. And the first night you get there, your car is like, people steal everything except for an Aladdin DVD.
5: Yes.
4: What were you planning to do there?
5: I thought maybe music. You know, I applied to so many music internships because I was so musical. That didn't really pan out. I remember there was this one forum back when internet forums were more of a thing, where Jack Ponti, who is the guitarist for Bon Jovi, had just started a record label, and he posted that he was looking to hire interns. And I remember replying on that forum, sent my resume, and he was based in New Jersey, and I would drive out, and I would just like box CDs and think promotional materials.

0: And I was able to leverage asking, like, hey, I don't mind being an intern, but is it okay if I create business cards of my own where I can like have my title be like director of research? And he was cool with it. So then I remember printing those out. And in New York, I didn't know anybody, so I was so alone. Like I'm not exaggerating when I say I did not have a friend. And so I would Google where like the free events were that night. There'd be some like, Condé Nast would be having some like release party at the Hermès store, and I would go get dressed up in my one suit with my little self-made business card. I would stand in line and I would sneak into the party, and then I would eat the free food, and that would be the dinner for my day because I was so poor. And then I would just like try to like rub elbows and hand out like my business card to everybody. But like,
1: How brave you were.
0: I think I was just desperate.
1: Okay, so you become an NBC page, which is a program that you get to give tours to tourists and things through 30 Rock. And this really amazing thing happens while you're a page. The head of comedy sees something that you wrote and says, like, you're super talented, gets you hooked up with an agent. You get an agent, you move to LA. Things get so tough for you while you're in LA, but you're still like, I'm going to do this. But at one point, it got so rough that you were sleeping on a hospital cot in a friend's apartment.
0: My then writing partner and I went with sort of the fanciest agent, and who was like, you have to move out by upfront. And so we gave our jobs 2 weeks' notice and moved out here. And I didn't bring my bed because I was like, oh, I'm going to be like a working writer and I'll buy a bed eventually. And just nothing happened. Like, couldn't get the agent to return our calls. Didn't really go out for any meetings. And suddenly it dawned on me, like, oh, I've made a huge mistake, and had to start temping, And in the meantime, I needed a place to sleep. So my then roommate's girlfriend worked at a hospital, and she brought home a cot for me to sleep on. I slept on it for probably a year and a half.
1: A year and a
0: Yeah,
1: half.
0: I don't recommend. You'll have like long time back issues. And, was doing that for probably almost 2 years. The writer's strike also happened, in 2008.
1: 2008.
0: And then right after the writer's strike, just so fortunate that Rob, Charlie, and Glenn at It's Always Sunny, I think they read a sample and asked for a meeting, and the meeting only lasted like 10 minutes, and I thought I for sure didn't get it, and but then that changed my life.
2: 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If you're just joining us, my guest is Lee Sung-jin, creator of the Netflix anthology series Beef. He's up for 3 Emmys this year for writing, directing, and as executive producer of the show's new season, which stars Oscar Isaac and Carey Mulligan. We'll be right back after a break. 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
2: 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Call or text the number 988. When we left off, we were talking about the two decades before Beef, when Lee Sung-jin worked in the writing rooms of shows like It's Always Sunny in Philadelphia, Silicon Valley, and the animated series Tuca and Birdie.
1: You got really good at what you call upright Citizens Brigade type comedy, which is like Tina Fey, 30 Rock, kind of zinger type things. And this is kind of like you were doing the thing that you knew would work, but it over time, it wasn't necessarily you. You just got good at mimicking almost.
0: I mean, I was just speaking in tongues comedically.
1: Yeah, yes.
0: I'm just looking around at everyone else speaking in tongues, doing these rapid fire jokes.
1: Yep.
0: And I'm like, okay, let me do my version of that. But it did not come from a very soulful place at all. And I think I ended up on a show for 3 years that I think for a variety of reasons was very, very, very bad for my mental health. And I think when you are like being stretched further and further away from who you really are, it's almost like a rubber band that's just stretching and stretching. You can feel it inside of you. You're like, this isn't me, this isn't me. And then at some point it's going to snap. And you know, that's what happened after 3 years on that show is I snapped. And I, you know, that's when, you know, I kind of, very, you know, this is where a lot of Danny comes from is, sort of my, brushes with suicide.
1: December 13th, 2013.
0: Mm-hmm. Yes. Yeah. Yeah. And, I ended up in the hospital, and, you know, there's this one thing that we wrote for Danny where he says, he's talking to Paul, his younger brother, and he was like, you know, rock bottom can be your trampoline.
1: Mm-hmm.
0: And, we wrote that as sort of a joke, but it is very true. And, that rock bottom for sure was my trampoline, and, started therapy for the very first time. Started really re-examining everything in my life. And, you know, it was time to clean up the messy room for sure.
1: One thing that's surprising to me about you, though, okay, that work ethic also includes you. You read the negative things about yourself a lot.
0: Yeah,
1: like,
0: yeah, I do.
1: Is it true that you might there's something you might have penned, like a Reddit conversation or something like that? You go back to?
0: There was a harrowing experience in a writer's room years ago, back in 2009, where. You know, I was the lone East Asian writer, and I'd gone to the bathroom, come back, and in my email, one of the writers, they'd taken a photo of him doing a caricature of an East Asian where he was doing the slanty eyes, had kind of like pens as his buck teeth, and, you know, writers laughing around him. And, you know, I just kind of laughed it off in the moment. You know, I don't think people really realize today how a lot of the racism that we speak of, is so recent, you know, that is kind of like within a decade and a half, you know? And I that's the thing I have favorited in my phone where, if I feel like not working on a script or I feel, like I've hit some sort of block, I will pull up my favorites folder, scroll to that one, and just be reminded, like, you know, that's what people thought of me when I was starting. You know, I was the diversity hire. That's the most anyone expected out of me.
1: Why do you think that fuels you versus like praise?
0: I think I am a lot like Danny. In season one, in some regards, you know, I think, I'm trying to get better about it. I think Danny is sort of my older self. You know, Danny's got a huge chip on his shoulder, and he just feels like everyone is against him, or you know, expecting the least out of him, and so he has this just drive to prove everybody wrong. And I think that that definitely is in me. And I think it's probably an amalgamation of so many things, you know.
1: There was something you said in an interview that I felt like, oh, I'm glad that someone has said it, because it's something I've been thinking about a lot for myself. You know, I spent a lot of my career, majority of my career, in white spaces and being like the only person of color, Black person at a table.
0: Yeah.
1: And especially in that time period of like from 2000 to like 2010 or so, the crazy stuff was said. And I would laugh and I might say, no, that was wrong. But like, I was still participating, maybe 100%. Fawning even a bit.
0: Yes.
1: And I do look back at myself, and when I relay it to my children, I do think like, well, why was I doing that?
0: Yeah.
1: But it was hearing you talk about that, and almost like as a survival mechanism, like you're of the thing. It just wasn't the time period to be assertive and saying, you know, even fear for going to HR. Like, no, I'm not going to be that person.
0: You could not go to HR for things like that. And I think that's what I think a lot of the current generation sort of takes for granted sometimes, is like, you know, you look back in hindsight and there's judgment being like, why didn't you just took that? Or like, you know, and you're like, no, you don't understand. Like, this all had to happen the way it did to pave the way for now to be able to have a voice and like stand up and like be more vocal. But we needed the baby steps of like sort of like, you know, carving out the path a little bit before you like put down the cement. Mm-hmm. And so it's hard because like in the current climate, my self-talk sometimes is like ashamed that I did that. But then I'm trying to like remind myself like, yeah, in that context, like that is the best that most of us could do. Mm-hmm. Is just clock it, internalize it, ruminate on it so that at the right time, mm-hmm. we can express it and do something about it. But it's crazy the stuff that we all endured. Mm-hmm. Absolutely insane.
1: Well, I'm glad you continued.
0: Thank you. Likewise.
1: And you know, those writer's rooms, those were the breaking points, but you spent a whole life. I mean, I'm using the name Lee Sung Jin, but you went by Sunny.
0: Yes.
1: You came up with this name, Sunny, in like sixth grade or something?
0: Yes, in sixth grade. Yeah.
1: Yeah.
0: Yeah, I just moved back from Korea. I went to elementary school in Korea, and I moved to Minnesota in sixth grade, and, you know, had a bit of an accent, and, you know, my legal name is Sungjin Lee. In Korea, you put the surname first. Mm-hmm. And the teacher every day with attendance would just add consonants. Like every day was a new...
1: an extra
0: one,
1: huh?
0: I was like, I don't know where that Q came from, but... and I was just brutally made fun of, you know, just bullied. And one day I was just staring at an assignment, and you know, that's that name section with the line. And I was just like, you know what? I'm tired of this. I'm gonna go by Sonny. And I just wrote S-O-N-N-Y. And I told my friends, my family, I'm like, this is what I go by now. And it just kind of stuck. And it stuck for a very long time. Like I didn't go back to Lee Sung Jin until I think it was Tuca and Birdie. I was writing for an animated show on Netflix. I want to say that was maybe 2018 that I went back. But the reason I went back was just full circle, where I was at that time probably 37 years old, and I was getting coffee at a local coffee shop, and you know, they call your name based on your credit card name.
1: Yes.
0: And again, just like the teacher in sixth grade butchered my name, and these two 30 something women next to me just started laughing. And I found myself hunched over, grabbing my coffee and food, and just kind of slinking out of there ashamed. And I was like, I'm a grown adult. Like, why am I doing that? Why am I slouched over like I'm in sixth grade again? And, you know, luckily Lisa Hanawalt, who show ran Tuca and Birdie, I think we had already done the credits for that show. And I explained to her the reason why I wanted to change it. And she graciously went through some extra steps to allow me to go by Lee Sung Jin that year.
1: In September, you could be the most awarded Asian writer-director in primetime Emmy history. And I'm just curious if this is something that you have been really sitting with and thinking through, that you will make history. You have already made history to a certain extent, but all of these nominations put you in another category, and you're being yourself doing it.
0: You know, I haven't really processed it. I don't even think I've really processed season one awards, really. Mm-hmm. I honestly just 2 weeks ago took them out of their boxes and put them on a shelf.
1: Where had you been keeping them?
0: They just been sitting like in storage. And so I haven't really processed any of it. And maybe I think that's a good thing. I think it can be kind of distracting, honestly, sometimes. I think there's just been a lot of things lately, you know, the most of which is my daughter. Just seeing her is the most life-affirming thing ever. And getting to the privilege of getting to tell stories and having it connect on a deeper level. Mm-hmm. So, yeah, I think in that sense, it's nice to feel seen and accepted. I think that's all anyone's trying to do.
1: What did your parents think of Beef?
0: Oh, they're so proud, you know. They're like the biggest Beef fans. At the same time, like, it's funny, like my dad texted me after watching the show and the season, and he was like, you know, the last scene was too long. You should have cut here and probably shortened this shot, and it would have had more impact. I was like, Dad, it's on the platform. I can't
1: go back and edit it now.
0: Yeah, it's truly unhelpful.
1: But sometimes parents can give good advice.
0: Yes, they do, yes. Yeah. But, you know, to that talk about the inner monologue, you know, it is, I am thankful for that, because like on set, like if it weren't for that inner monologue, a lot of things would be slipping through the cracks.
1: Lee Sung-jin, thank you so much.
0: Thank you. Thanks so much.
2: Lee Sung-jin is the creator of the Netflix series Beef. The latest season is up for 16 Emmy nominations. Coming up, TV critic David Bianculli reviews the Apple TV series Lucky. 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
2: This is Fresh Air. Marissa Stapley's crime novel, Lucky, was featured 5 years ago as a pick for actress Reese Witherspoon's book club. Now Apple TV presents a new 7-part crime drama based on the novel, and Witherspoon is one of its executive producers. Anya Taylor-Joy of The Queen's Gambit stars in the title role, and the series features some very impressive co-stars. Our TV critic David Bianculli has this review.
10: The new Apple TV series Lucky is a crime drama that starts in mid-caper and almost dares you to keep up. The title character, Lucky, is a very shrewd, resourceful con woman. She's played by Anya Taylor-Joy, who showed just as much fiery intelligence as the chess prodigy in The Queen's Gambit, and in several standout roles since then. When we meet Lucky, she's out on the town in Las Vegas at Caesar's Palace, celebrating with her husband Carrie, played by Drew Starkey. They're celebrating because they've just absconded with almost $10 million in cash, gotten a room at the casino, and made plans to leave the country the next morning. But their crime is complicated because of some respective parental issues. Lucky's father, who's now in federal prison, skimmed that money from a powerful criminal family. He told Lucky where the money was hidden and to go get it. All her life, Lucky had been coached by her father to con people and trust no one, like Tatum O'Neill in Paper Moon. That's her issue. Her husband's issue? The crime family from whom they stole the money are his parents, a ruthless couple determined to recover the money for themselves. The night Lucky and Carrie grab the money and check into their room, he's happy. But she's fidgeting with a cigarette lighter and obviously nervous.
11: You kept your dad's lighter?
9: Yes.
11: You okay?
9: Ask me again tomorrow.
11: Hey, come on. Come on, come on, come on. The hard part's over. We pulled it off.
9: I don't know. Something feels off.
11: Well, it's because you're hardwired to feel that way.
9: Yes, but it doesn't mean I'm wrong.
11: Hey, look. Everything is going according to plan.
9: Until it isn't.
11: You know what I think? You know what I'm gonna say?
9: Mm-hmm.
11: You gotta get him out of your head.
9: Yeah, maybe.
11: What's he saying?
9: There's something I'm not seeing.
10: That lighter, by the way, is a recurring motif in this series. More than once, it's the secret weapon used by Lucky to get out of a tough situation. And the sound of the lighter being flicked even opens the theme song for this series. A new song, written and performed by Fiona Apple, that's one of the most energetic and perfectly suited TV theme songs since The Sopranos. And its energy is appropriate, because the first half of the first episode of Lucky rolls out like one long chase sequence. Lucky was right, there was something she wasn't seeing, and she soon finds herself on the run. She's pursued by a steely and single-minded FBI agent, reminiscent of Tommy Lee Jones pursuing Harrison Ford in The Fugitive, except this agent is a woman, played by Anjanue Ellis-Taylor. She was unforgettable in Lovecraft Country and is very memorable in this, too. Here she is, descending upon Caesar's Palace to begin the hunt.
12: Mr. Barr, I'm Special Agent Rand. We spoke on the phone.
13: Yes, Agent Rand.
12: So this is Agent Cruz. I'm going to need you to take him to your security, let him have access to your CCTV, facial recognition system, everything for the last 24 hours.
13: We have strict limitations on the use of that software.
12: Says who?
13: Says the state of Nevada. We can only access it to detect and identify known cheats and those who have committed gaming crimes
12: on casino property.
13: Well, then you know.
12: Cruz?
14: Yes, ma'am.
12: I want footage from those cameras there. Everything for 4 p.m. yesterday. I want a room number in 5 minutes. If Mr. Barr or any of his employees give you any problems, handcuff him and put him in the back of the van.
14: Yes, ma'am.
12: Thank you, gentlemen. Ready?
10: Watching Agent Rand and Lucky track and evade each other is great fun. Agent Rand is a force of nature, and Taylor Joy's Lucky is TV's toughest, smartest female fugitive since Juno Temple's Dot on season 5 of Fargo. Agent Rand and Lucky could carry this story alone, but about halfway into the premiere episode, the TV series ups the ante considerably. Jonathan Tropper, who adapted Marissa Stapley's novel for TV and wrote the opener, waits until then to unveil the actors playing the parents. Lucky's dad is played by the always watchable Timothy Oliphant, and Carrie's mom is played by, what a treat, Annette Bening. She's fabulous. And when, as the mom Priscilla, she catches up with Lucky, the energy between those two is electric.
15: Where's my money?
12: It's not your money.
15: You and I never got along. Why is that?
12: Because I never liked you.
10: Lucky is 7 episodes in total. The beauty of dramatic miniseries and limited series is that even major characters can die at any time. It's the secret sauce of shows like Fargo, and Lucky maintains that high level of tension and unpredictability. It's a wild ride, as aggressively entertaining as that theme song by Fiona Apple. Speaking of which, let's end with a taste of that. Consider yourself lucky.
16: I pay attention to the men behind the curtain. I was born in the horns of a bull.
2: David Bianculli reviewed the new Apple TV series Lucky. 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Our technical director and engineer is Audrey Bentham. Our engineer today is Adam Staniszewski. Our interviews and reviews are produced and edited by Phyllis Myers, Roberta Shorrock, Anne-Marie Baldonado, Lauren Krinzel, Teresa Madden, Monique Nazareth, Susan Yakundi, Anna Bauman, and Nico Gonzalez-Whistler. Our digital media producer is Molly C.V. Nesper. Thea Challoner directed today's show. With Terry Gross, I'm Tanya Mosley.

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17: Live from NPR News in Washington, I'm Ryland Barton. The U.S. military announced a 13th night of strikes against Iran as clashes escalate over shipping routes. U.S. Central Command say the strikes are designed to degrade Iran's ability to threaten commercial vessels. President Trump announced today the U.S. would pay for any Iranian attacks on cargo ships by using frozen Iranian assets. Earlier, Yemen's Iran-backed Houthi rebels said they attacked two Saudi oil tankers in the Red Sea, potentially widening the conflict. The U.S. and Saudi Arabia have signed an agreement that would allow U.S. companies to build and run nuclear power plants on Saudi soil. But just hours after that deal, President Trump wrote on social media that Saudi Arabia would first need to join the Abraham Accords, normalizing ties with Israel. Still, the development is worrying many Israelis, as NPR's Emily Feng reports.
18: There was shock when this agreement was announced, even horror. Israel, I should know, is widely believed to have nuclear weapons already itself, but it's never confirmed its nuclear arsenal, and they don't want other countries around it to have a nuclear weapon. They're worried that this slightly more flexible conditions of the U.S.-Saudi agreement could set off a nuclear arms race across the region.
17: NPR's Emily Feng reporting. The World Bank says last month's earthquakes in Venezuela caused $19.6 billion in damage. NPR's Michelle Kellerman has more.
19: In a statement, the World Bank says that the earthquakes disrupted
8: disrupted lives, damaged critical infrastructure, and created new challenges for Venezuela's economic recovery. It says it could take more than 10 years to rebuild unless there's more public and private investment to speed that up. The World Bank says that 47% of the total damage occurred in residential buildings, so getting temporary housing for Venezuelans is a priority for the early recovery. There was also damage to infrastructure and non-residential buildings. The coastal city of La Guaira was the hardest hit, with buildings flattened along miles of coastline. The official death toll is well above 5,000 and still going up. Michelle Kellerman, NPR News, the State Department.
17: The man who admitted to shooting and killing a Minnesota state lawmaker and her husband has received two life sentences plus 40 years, Minnesota Public Radio's Kate Kelly reports.
19: Vance Belter murdered former Minnesota House Speaker Melissa Hortman and her husband Mark. Belter also shot and injured a state senator and his wife and planned attacks on more Democratic lawmakers. The courtroom was packed. Some members of the public and the press cried during testimony. Melissa Hortman's mother, Linda Halipsuk, says Minnesota lost a leader and she lost her baby.
20: It's over, but it's never over. And, well, you know, she was a force and her husband was a wonderful man, and the world is a poorer place without them both.
19: Belter pleaded guilty to avoid the death penalty. For NPR News, I'm Kate Kelly in Minneapolis.
17: This is NPR News. Recent Ukrainian attacks on Russian warehouses have targeted Wildberries, Russia's largest online retailer. Ukraine alleges it supplies gear to Russia's military, although the Kremlin denies it. The attacks are estimated to have severely affected small businesses, which use Wildberries' storage and distribution network to sell their goods across Russia. Advisors to the FDA are backing popular peptide therapies. The panel of experts met today to consider lifting restrictions on some of the experimental compounds. NPR's Will Stone has more.
21: These peptides are promoted widely for longevity, injury recovery, muscle growth, and more. Many of them are not allowed to be made in the U.S. except for research purposes, and they are not FDA-approved drugs. But skyrocketing demand and the growth of an illicit market has led the federal government to reconsider the restrictions. In a series of narrow votes, the committee recommended the FDA allow specialized pharmacies to make a number of the compounds, including BPC-157 and TB-500. That's despite the agency's own scientists recommending against doing so because of a lack of evidence and safety concerns. The votes are not binding, but the agency usually follows suit, and Health Secretary Robert F. Kennedy Jr. has publicly endorsed peptides. Will Stone, NPR News.
17: A Turkish governor has been sacked after photos of him in tight cycling shorts went viral. Some Turkish politicians criticized him for wearing the tight attire during a public event and posting the photos online. A petition to reinstate him gathered over 10,000 signatures. Supporters argue he was promoting sports and youth activities. This is NPR News from Washington.
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6: It's the TED Radio Hour from NPR. I'm Manoush Zomorodi. Today on the show, ideas about addiction and moderation.
15: I think moderation is so important. There are so many things in life that we want a little of, maybe quite a bit of, but not too much of. And, you know, Aristotle obviously had this insight many centuries ago.
6: This is Dhruv Kular. He is a physician at Weill Cornell Medical College, and he would love his patients to live by Aristotle's famous words. It is best to rise from life as from a banquet, neither thirsty nor drunken. But in the modern era,
15: our world is kind of designed for too much these days. It's just inundated with content and food and desire and all sorts of things.
6: For some people, just having access to all these earthly delights makes moderation impossible. Take a woman named Mary, for example.
15: I met Mary last year. She's a middle-aged woman, and she has been struggling with alcohol addiction for decades. She told me that she started drinking when she was 18 years old, and soon after she could drink something like 18 beers in a sitting and barely even seem buzzed. And Mary tried all sorts of things to try to cut back on her drinking. She entered Alcoholics Anonymous. She used a medication called Antabuse. She tried alcohol rehab, but none of them were effective. And she struggled with alcohol, and it started to really take a toll on many aspects of her life.
6: Then, about a year ago, she was at a bar with a friend who usually also liked to drink a lot.
15: But that evening, Mary noticed that her friend had barely touched her drink. And her friend told her that she started taking Ozempic, and now she could barely bring herself to drink more than 2 beers at a time. And Mary was really interested in this. She'd always thought of Ozempic as kind of a obesity medicine or diabetes medicine, and she was wondering, you know, what did it have to do with drinking? And as it happened, the next day she saw this advertisement on Facebook that there was a clinical trial nearby that was studying whether Ozempic or semaglutide could help people with alcohol addiction. So Mary enrolls in the trial, and every week the researchers blindfold her and they inject her with the medication. It's either placebo or it's semaglutide or Ozempic. And within weeks, she notices that she doesn't really like to drink beer anymore. And this is something that she's been doing for decades. She switches to white wine. And then after that, she just stops drinking altogether. And what she told me was that Ozempic really got rid of not just the food noise in her head, which is what a lot of people describe, mm-hmm. but what happened for her was it took out alcohol noise. And so she had been ruminating about alcohol for most of her life, you know, where to drink, how much to drink, how not to drink. And all of a sudden that seemed to vanish. And she told me that she could finally start to think about other things in her life because alcohol wasn't really an issue anymore. And she made a lot of changes. She started exercising. She really improved her diet. She'd been having marital problems for years and always kind of thought about whether to end that relationship and suddenly did when she started on Ozempic during this trial. You know, in Mary's case, she also experienced pretty significant reduction in her appetite. And so there were days where she was eating, you know, 300, 400, 500 calories a day. And she lost 55 pounds in just 5 months.
6: Oh my gosh.
15: And she ended up having to come off the medication because she lost so much weight so quickly. But, you know, she was able to maintain her sobriety afterwards. So even after she came off the medication, really, she's had a much healthier relationship with alcohol, and she's maintained her lower weight, and she's maintained her healthier lifestyle. For her, it's been a really positive experience.
6: I mean, she must feel like she's a completely different person in some ways.
15: She does. I mean, it seems like I don't think she realized how much alcohol was driving a lot of her behavior and her thinking. And she was really able to, in a way, reinvent herself after she started on Ozempic.
6: Nearly 1 in 6 Americans, age 12 or older, has a substance use disorder. We know addiction can be genetic, and yet shame still shapes how we talk about it. Now, a class of drugs, GLP-1s, promises to change how we understand and treat addiction. Is it really a silver bullet? Today on the show, ideas about the brain, addiction, and empathy, how medical breakthroughs are revealing more about how the mind responds to the modern world, but also why human traits like compassion still play an important role in helping yourself or others who may be struggling with addiction. So back to Dr. Dhruv Kular, who points out that it has been more than 20 years since the FDA last approved a medication for alcohol use disorder. GLP-1s give him and many physicians hope that a new era in treatment is just beginning.
15: Stories like Mary's have led scientists to consider whether these medications could be helpful for all sorts of addictions, from alcohol and cocaine to gambling and compulsive shopping.
6: Here's Dhruv on the TED stage.
15: Research has found that GLP-1s might help people stop smoking, reduce their cravings for opioids, lead them to consume fewer drinks.
16: As one neuroscientist put it, GLP-1s might be telling us that there is some type of universal pathology when it comes to addiction, and that they are part of how we fix it. Now, that is a tantalizing prospect, that there's a general purpose key that unlocks the path to moderation. But that's what GLP-1s seem like they could be, moderation molecules. They don't extinguish our desires, but they help us keep them in check. And no one knows exactly why. One possibility is that they modulate what's called the brain's mesolimbic pathway, sometimes referred to as the reward system. Alcohol, nicotine, cocaine, social media, they all increase dopamine release in that pathway. And GLP-1s, they might be limiting the spikes of dopamine. So mice that are on the medications and given cocaine, they have smaller surges of dopamine, but they otherwise seem to maintain adequate amounts of the neurotransmitter. GLP-1s could be calming the water without draining the pool.
0: I mean, I think for normal people, hearing that get a shot of Ozempic and you can turn your life around, that seems amazing. But as a physician, what was it about these stories connecting GLP-1 medication to addiction that struck you as so, I mean, I guess, strange and unprecedented?
16: Well, I think you have to think back about the history of Ozempic, and it was first discovered many years ago. And glucagon-like peptide 1, which is a naturally occurring hormone, I mean, that was discovered nearly half a century ago now. And it was always thought to have effects for diabetes and then later weight loss. But the idea that it could modulate the way that people were experiencing the rewards of drugs and other types of behaviors, that is a much more recent discovery. And so this kind of came about because there were just so many stories of people saying that they wanted to drink alcohol less. They didn't want to smoke as much. People who had been taking opioids weren't having the same types of cravings that they had in the past. And, you know, some of that you take as anecdotal evidence. You're not sure exactly what to make of it. But over the past year or two, there has been a good amount of trial work that has shown and is increasingly showing that there are pretty substantial effects here. And it may be that this class of medications will be an important adjunct to people who are struggling with addiction.
0: But we knew that addiction was biological, right? I remember the shift in thinking, like in the 90s, a flip that happened in terms of not blaming people who have addictions, but blaming sort of the way their brains work. What is different about this? And was that wrong?
16: Well, I think, you know, there is still a lot of stigma around addiction. And so people who are struggling with addiction, I think there is a growing recognition that a lot of this is biological, that it's happening even unconsciously, and that people really struggle in ways that, you know, they shouldn't be blamed for what's happening here. But I think there's still a lot of stigma that's preventing people from coming forward when they have an addiction. Mm. We have, as you said, you know, had made a lot of strides towards recognizing how much of a biological process addiction is. And so we've known that for many decades. Now, what's interesting here is that GLP-1s, they seem to work for many types of addictions, or at least there's the promise that it's working across various types of addiction. So if you think about the medications we've traditionally had to treat opioid use disorder or alcohol use disorder or nicotine use disorder, those are all separate medications, and we think that there's a particular mechanism or pathway through which they're operating. Here, GLP-1s, they seem to be acting across these different types of addictions, which is quite novel and interesting. And the prior thinking had been that they are modulating mostly our desire for food and creating a sense of satiety. Mm-hmm. And now the thinking is that maybe these effects are much broader than we previously thought.
0: So in addition, Dhruv, to being a doctor who sees patients, you do research and you write for The New Yorker magazine. And for that, you talk to scientists who are developing these drugs. Do they know exactly how they work?
16: Some of the ways in which these medications are actually operating are still mysterious. And so, you know, one of the interesting things I came across in my reporting is that it's still kind of a question mark how exactly these medications are even affecting the brain. So, you know, as the medications have become these longer lasting, more powerful medications, it's not even clear exactly how or if they get into
15: the brain. They're supposed to be, in theory, too big to cross the blood-brain barrier, which kind of protects the brain from toxins or drugs or other substances. But what we're seeing from trials that are being published, not only on addiction, but on other types of disorders, they seem to have a number of positive effects.
0: Yeah, I was just seeing that there's research into like the relationship between the gut and the brain as well, that it's not just the brain that these drugs affect when it comes to eating and addiction, but the conversation that's going on between the intestines and the brain.
15: Yeah, I mean, for a long time, GLP-1s were thought to affect primarily the gut. You know, they have their receptors all over the body. Their receptors in the pancreas and the gastrointestinal tract, the brain. Of course, GLP-1s, they stimulate the release of insulin. They slow the passage of food through the stomach. They're signaling to the brain that we are full. So there's a lot of crosstalk between the gut and the brain. And there's some thought that maybe some of what we're seeing, both in terms of addiction, but also other types of conditions, is related to the ways in which the medications are affecting both the gut as well as the brain.
0: In a minute, more with Dr. Dhruv Kular on GLP-1s, how they're changing our ideas about addiction and why they don't work for everyone. Today on the show, the brain, addiction, and empathy. I'm Manoush Zomorodi, and you're listening to the TED Radio Hour from NPR. We'll be right back.
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0: It's the TED Radio Hour from NPR. I'm Manoush Zomorodi. Today on the show, the brain, addiction, and empathy. And if there's one class of drugs that has dominated the cultural conversation in the past few years, it's GLP-1s.
5: There's a lot of buzz about weight loss drugs.
23: You think about all the Ozempic and all that
24: stuff. Oh, I love it. I love it.
25: Let them know you've already tried diet and exercise.
26: I didn't want to show up at another party and see all of my friends 20 pounds thinner and just be resentful.
0: Ozempic, Wegovy, Mounjaro. These are the brand names for drugs that were first approved to treat type 2 diabetes, but are also being prescribed for weight loss. And now researchers are studying if they're effective in other unexpected ways.
27: They lower the incidence of cardiac events, even in people without diabetes.
28: The possible brain health benefits of Wegovy and Ozempic
29: can lower the risk of kidney failure, heart problems, stroke, and death.
0: And as we heard earlier, one of the most promising uses for GLP-1s is treatment of addiction. But many physicians, including Dr. Dhruv Kular, warn that it isn't necessarily a cure for all.
16: Like any drug, GLP-1s won't work for everyone. In fact, for some people, these so-called moderation molecules, they could have an alter ego as a desire dampener. Maybe some people lose interest in drugs or alcohol or food because they lose interest in pretty much everything, a condition known as anhedonia. It's also true that addiction is often a lifelong battle, but many people who start on a GLP-1, they come off it within months, whether because of side effects or costs or access. And even people who do manage to stay on the medications might ultimately develop a tolerance to them, such that their cravings for a drug ultimately return. And yet it is hard not to get excited about the potential for GLP-1s to treat addiction when you consider how little progress we have made.
0: I mean, that's what's so, like, kind of bizarre to me, is that I feel like everyone was like, well, let's wait and see, like a year ago, 2 years ago. And now, largely, the medical community has come around. But let's talk about, like, you know, everything has downsides. What are the downsides for GLP-1s, as far as we know now?
15: That's right. So I think the first is that it can be hard for a lot of people to stay on these medications. And that's going to be a problem, whether you're taking this for diabetes or obesity or addiction. Of course, drugs only work if you take them. But at least in some studies, half or more of people come off these medications within a year of starting to take them. And so, of course, that is going to limit how effective they can be if people aren't able to stay on them. Mm. It's also possible that some people experience psychological side effects. Mm-hmm. There have been reports, not a lot of great research yet, but at least reports that people feel kind of a blunted mood or even anhedonia. They're not interested in doing the things that they used to do. You know, the cost is still a huge issue. And so, you know, there are a lot of efforts underway to make these drugs more accessible, more available to people, either through insurance or other programs that are going to mitigate the cost. But at least the sticker price can still be $1,000 or $1,300 a month. And so, as you can imagine, not a lot of people are going to be able to afford that. And finally, I would say, you know, side effects in terms of GI side effects. In clinical trials, they seem to be pretty well tolerated. So maybe 5 or 10% of people have, you know, significant enough GI side effects to come off them. But that is potentially higher in the real world. And one reason that people are coming off the medications.
0: And what about, like, long term? We just don't know, right? Like, some of the side effects may not show up for 5 years, a decade, 20 years.
15: That's possible. You know, these medications have kind of blown up on social media and elsewhere over the past few years, but versions of these medications have been around for two decades now. So the first GLP-1 medication came out in 2005, 2006, exenatide. And that had to be taken twice a day, and it didn't have as powerful effects on weight loss. And so it wasn't kind of the phenomenon that these newer GLP-1s have become. But there have been medications or versions of GLP-1s for two decades. And we haven't seen those really concerning side effects that have sometimes cropped up with other medications over the course of 5 or 10 years. And so I think that's not to say that these specific formulations couldn't have other types of side effects, but it does give me some confidence that what we're seeing here is likely to be a more positive story.
0: I mean, that is reassuring in some ways. Like, part of me is like, put me on it now, coach. You know what I mean? Like, what? Why not? If it's going to prevent, you know, all the things that come with, you know, aging, right? Those inflammation-based chronic diseases. But also, like, I heard something recently that gave me pause. So I was at an American Heart Association meeting, and some researchers were talking about using GLP-1s preventively in populations of kids where they don't get enough exercise or eat proper food, or just this idea that obesity and diabetes are hitting younger people at younger and younger ages, school-age children, that maybe if diabetes type 2 is rampant in a population, that this should be used preventively. And that kind of freaked me out. I mean, it was just an idea that was presented, but it sort of made me think, like, oh man, are we once again going for the quick fix without trying to change and create better lives for people generally?
15: I think that's a really important point, especially when it comes to children or adolescents. I mean, you know, it's one thing to commit someone who is in their 50s or 60s to a medication that they're going to need to take for the rest of their

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1: For decades and not made a lot of progress. And so, in the short term, we should consider how to get it to as many people as possible who could really benefit from them.
2: Where does the conversation for personal responsibility and modulation and finding your own sort of balance between extremes, where does that fit into this conversation?
1: A lot of the challenges that we have, whether it's around our mental health or our physical health, is trying to bring ourselves into greater harmony with our environment. And for some people, that will require medications. For some people, that'll require social supports, therapy. But I think getting to this place where we recognize that moderation is important, but that the modern world is one that facilitates too much is a really important kind of frame shift, just to think about how we should be engaging with all the delights around us.
2: I mean, with all of this, as you point out in your talk, it makes us rethink sort of assumptions we've made about people's morals or their personality for centuries, that someone is weak-willed or has no discipline, that they can't stop themselves from whatever, drinking, smoking, etc. Do you think that we're being set up for a new chapter, a new like way of thinking about addiction and the way we talk about or treat people who struggle?
1: I think so. I mean, I think because these medications are so widely used, I mean, some of the estimates are that one in every eight people in the United States have been on a GLP-1 medication at some point. So these are millions, tens of millions of people who are using these medications and are seeing the effects of them in their lives. You know, so I think there's going to be a different relationship both towards obesity as well as addiction. And for me, some of this really came home during my reporting for this piece. You know, I underwent an MRI scan. They were showing me photographs of all sorts of things, whether it's Big Macs or, mountains or alcohol like beer, wine, whiskey. And they were basically seeing how my brain reacted to these various images. And afterwards, they showed me, in response to photographs of alcohol, there was very little activity in kind of the relevant centers of my brain. And they compared them to people who are struggling with alcohol use disorder. And those areas just lit up in those people. And it drove home this point that so much of our behaviors downstream of these processes that are happening inside of our brains before we even have an opportunity to make a kind of a reasoned decision about what we're going to do. And so I don't want to say that, our behavior, our will has no role in these conditions. Of course, we need to encourage and help people make decisions that are in line with their health. But I think that needs to be paired with an understanding that a lot of these processes are neurobiological, and shaming people because they have these conditions is not going to be a productive way to go about it.
2: That was Dr. Dhruv Kular. He is a physician at Weill Cornell Medicine in New York City, a health policy researcher, and a writer for The New Yorker magazine. You can see his full talk at TED.com. So what about those who have experience either being addicted themselves or helping people rebuild their lives after addiction? What do they think about GLP-1s and their potential to help treat this serious problem?
3: Some people tend to take something like that and just run it out to the end. This is going to be the cure of addiction. I'm always like, well, settle down. Like, it's a useful tool. Mm-hmm. I think GLP-1s hold an enormous amount of promise. But I do not think that there is a silver bullet for addiction, nor will there be one.
2: This is Eric Zimmer. He's the host of the podcast The One You Feed and author of the book How a Little Becomes a Lot: The Art of Small Changes for a More Meaningful Life. 30 years ago, Eric was addicted to heroin. And he warns us of looking for quick fixes. Because while GLP-1s may reduce cravings, addiction, he says, it contains multitudes.

0: you see a lot of people who are depressed have addiction and vice versa. My experience with addiction or my battles with depression is that it's a bunch of different tools put together in the right combination, the right puzzle gets aligned, that is what allows us to get over addiction, to deal with depression better, to make changes in our lives. All of those things I think of as a puzzle. And a puzzle isn't one piece. It's a lot of pieces.
1: Today, Eric coaches people to rebuild their lives in ways that can make it easier for them to be in recovery. And much of his credibility in this community is built on his openness in discussing his own experience with addiction.
0: Like many people, I started experimenting with drugs and alcohol as a teenager, and it was great for a while. I mean, I loved it. It was a real answer to the things that troubled me and bothered me. And as we know with addiction, as that goes on, that ratio starts to change. The enjoyment to problem ratio starts to change. And that's where most people who aren't an addict start to get off the train, because they're like, all right, this really isn't worth it. For some reason, the addicts, that reward calculation doesn't seem to update very well. And for me, it led into alcohol, to marijuana, to occasional cocaine, to eventually being a full-time heroin addict.
1: What were you like when you were addicted? Were you, I don't know, who were you then? Tell me a little more about what it was like for you.
0: I was a shifting person, like many of us are, although, but the, you know, the sands of addiction are a shift more than the average. I mean, in the beginning, my alcohol and drug use like connected me to the world, and it made the world seem interesting, and I became more creative, and I became more fun to be around, and I liked people more, and all of that. Now, as time went on, what happened with me and my addiction is it just kept shrinking my world until at the end, there was just one thing. It was heroin. That was it. My entire life oriented around that simple thing. And by the time it ended, I was not much of a person. I weighed 100 pounds. I was jaundiced and yellow from hepatitis C. I had just been arrested and I was sleeping in the back of a van. The prosecutor said I might be going to prison for 50 years. I was broken. I mean, I was a completely a shell of a person. And I wandered into treatment again. It wasn't my first time, but at that point, this one stuck, and it began my journey out of that sort of addiction.
1: Why did this time stick, as it were? Like, what was different this time that finally ended this sort of multi-year roller coaster?
0: I mean, I'd love to point it down to like one thing. Certainly my consequences were worse than they had been, right? I was getting worse as time went on. We get to this point where we really don't want to give it up, because who wants to give up the thing that basically is the most important thing in your life? But then there's another part of you that is recognizes that it's necessary, and that's part of what we need to learn to negotiate. Now, in my case, that felt like my soul being torn apart, because one part of me is screaming that I have to get high, and another part of me is screaming, you cannot do it. And that internal tension and turmoil was really awful. I went into a detox center, which I had done multiple times, basically because I didn't know what to do. So I went to detox. I was like, they'll just at least make me comfortable for a few days, get somewhere to sleep, and I can sort of gather myself. And when I was there, they suggested that I go to long-term treatment, at which I first answered, well, no, thank you, which still makes me laugh to this day. But after a little bit, I did say, okay, I will go to your treatment. And so for the first probably 40 days, I was in an inpatient treatment program. And that was really, really valuable for me, because all I really had to do was not leave. That was just don't walk out the door.
1: What did they tell you when you were in treatment then? How did they explain to you why you had become an addict? What was the thinking around addiction? That must have been in the 90s?
0: Mid-90s. The thinking around addiction then was primarily oriented around 12-step recovery. And 12-step recovery and the model of addiction at that point said that it was a disease. But the inconsistent part of that was you're treating that disease with a program of, I would call, psychological and spiritual action. So I think we were in a middle place between the old model of it's a moral failing, there's something wrong with you, into a more modern understanding of like, all right, something's malfunctioning. There's a physical and neurochemical aspect of this that's important. And the treatment, though, was still largely a 12-step treatment.
1: And you found that very effective, right?
0: Oh, it saved my life. And 8 years after I got sober that time, I went back out and started drinking again. And that did not go well. And I ended up back in recovery in a 12-step program, and it saved my life again. So yes, those programs saved my life twice. I also think they're not for everyone. Mm-hmm. There is no the right way for everyone to deal with their addiction, because they're all different. I mean, addiction is sort of a multifactorial thing, right? There's so many things that cause it. There's so many elements in it that you can't narrow it down and go, well, if we just solve that, then you've solved the addiction. It doesn't. I don't think it works that way. I don't think it'll ever work that way.
1: In a minute, more from Eric Zimmer on how he transitioned from being a student of recovery to being a teacher for others. On the show today, the brain, addiction, and empathy. I'm Manoush Zomorodi, and you're listening to the TED Radio Hour from NPR. We'll be right back.
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1: It's the TED Radio Hour from NPR. I'm Manoush Zomorodi. Today on the show, the brain, addiction, and empathy. We were just talking to writer and behavioral coach Eric Zimmer. 30 years ago, Eric was addicted to heroin. He's been clean for decades now, but he still clearly remembers a moment early on when he realized how complicated recovery can be.
0: I think about a story of me about 3 years into recovery, and I bumped into one of my old drug dealers, this guy named Joe. And I would go to Joe's house, and I would buy from him. I would get high at his house, and we would hang out, and we would talk. Joe was incredibly intelligent, one of the smartest people I knew, interesting, fascinating. And we would mostly spend our time talking about what we were going to do once we got off heroin. So 3 years into my recovery, I bump into Joe and I see him and he looks largely the same to me. And I say, Joe, how you doing? And he says, I'm doing better, man. I've been on methadone for a couple years, you know, so I'm not dealing drugs anymore. I'm not shooting up, which is great. I mean, that's a real improvement. But I was 3 years into recovery and I'd put on about 40 pounds. I was in a new career that was interesting and challenging. I had all sorts of new friends. I'd been working on the sort of demons inside my brain that had haunted me. Mm-hmm. And Joe hadn't done any of that stuff. So they took away what you would think of as the problem, which is shooting up drugs, put him on methadone, which is like a form of an opiate, similar to Suboxone in its way today. Mm-hmm. Now, I don't want to say that what was right for Joe. I have no idea what was right for Joe, but I unquestionably know what was right for me. Mm-hmm. And it was a recovery that looked at all aspects of my life. It looked at my emotions, my thoughts, my career, my physical health, my social life. It took all of that into account. My experience in, you know, I've been around recovery for 30 years, is that if we don't sort of work out a lot of what's going on inside of us, our addictions get very subtle and they get very shifty, right? You know, first you're snorting crystal meth off a knife in a dive bar bathroom. Now you're drinking two glasses of wine or three glasses of wine and you know the name of the vineyard and it seems better. And then, you know, then it moves on to shopping. And I, you know, I nearly bankrupted myself buying books from Amazon once what's the now buy the buy now button came into effect, right? They shift over time.
1: So you went from being a student of recovery to being a teacher. And today you work with people to help them understand not just their addictions, but all the sorts of puzzle pieces of who they are as a person. And it seems like there is a growing realization by the experts in this space that actually they need to talk to people who have lived experience, that people who have know exactly what it's like are crucial to these medical, scientific, technological conversations on how to move treatment forward.
0: I think undoubtedly so. We see a lot more peer-based support in all areas, right? Peer-based mental health support has become a big thing where people who have the lived experience are trained in how to support others and they support each other. I think that we see it in a lot of patient groups around medical conditions more and more, where there is peer support built into everything else that's happening. So I do think there is a role for medical experts and specialists. There's a role for medicines, and there is a role for people who understand each other, supporting each other. And all of those, again, make up, you know, the puzzle of what it is.
1: One of the key things you say is that changing your behavior is a skill. It is something you can learn. What have you learned from putting that into practice? And what have people told you works for them?
0: Well, the foundational part of that is that we think when we don't make a change, when we fail at making a change, we think there is something wrong with us. So I was in a call on my community this weekend. We have a monthly meeting, and it's a group of people organized around my podcast, my book, my teachings. And a woman started talking, and then she got very emotional, and she started crying. She said, "I have gained and lost weight so many times. It just breaks my heart." And then she went on to sort of say the things that I hear people say. There's just something wrong with me. I guess I'm just not the kind of person that can stick with something. I'm broken. And that way of thinking is really, really detrimental. And so I work really hard with people. And it was the first thing I would do with a coaching client who's trying to change something, is we want to change that idea and paint this as you're not broken. There's not a trait within you that's wrong. You simply haven't learned how to make the change that you want to make, or you haven't learned how to make it stick. The way we talk to ourselves actually really does matter around these things. And I would see this again and again with clients, is they would be going along really well, and then something would happen. They would make a mistake. They would miss a couple days. They would, whatever the thing is. And that's when their brain would start going, "See, I knew you couldn't do it. You know, you never stick with
1: so
0: it."
1: So sad.
0: It is so sad. And what happens, one of the key things we know about motivation is that it goes up when we feel good about ourselves and our chances of success, and it goes down when we feel bad about ourselves and our chances of success. So we have to move from seeing it as something fundamentally wrong with us, as I've said before, a puzzle to be solved.
1: I mean, it reminds me of the AA, I guess, trick, which is like counting the days that you're sober. It's a productive, it's a positive thing. It's small, one thing at a time.
0: Mm-hmm.
1: How do they catch you, though? What do you tell the people if they do screw up?
0: So one of the foundational things I'm teaching people as we're learning to change is self-compassion. I mean, self-compassion is a great thing to do. It's just great to be in a brain that's nice. But it's also really foundational, because part of learning any skill, I just use the word, is to you have to learn. And when we are really, really hard on ourselves and we're really down on ourselves, we don't learn, right? We end up with like, I'm such a piece of whatever, and I'm awful, and I'm lazy, and I never do. Instead of what we want to do is go, huh, I wonder what happened there. Why was I doing great for 3 weeks, but this week is completely fallen apart? What happened? What might I do different? Mm. That's just something it doesn't happen overnight, but it is a matter of trying again and again to kind of go, okay, I'm not broken. I can do this, right? I just need to learn how. Too much guilt and shame doesn't do any good. I mean, shame and guilt is one of the driving factors of addiction. It's part of the downward spiral. Hmm. Because what happens is when I don't like how I feel, I use. And then when I use, I do something that I don't feel good about, which causes guilt and shame, which is a more uncomfortable emotion. So what do I do with uncomfortable emotions? Well, I use again, and down the spiral goes.
1: We've talked about where attitudes towards addiction have been, how they've changed over the years. And now let's just talk about, where do you think they're going?
0: I think we continue to move towards less and less stigma. And I think we more and more recognize, oh, there's a lot going on here, right? One of the big things that we've learned over the last probably 20 years is that trauma is a huge driver of addiction. There's a standardized test called the Adverse Childhood Experiences Test. The higher you score on that, the likelihood of being an addict goes up dramatically. Mm. So we're starting to see the bigger picture, I think, of addiction. And I think that's where ideally the field continues to go, meaning I'm looking at the biology and I'm dealing with that. And that includes not only medicines I might take, the ways in which addiction has shaped my brain, but also the biological things that make me feel better in my body, movement, sleep, eating right. Then we go into the psychological, where we realize, oh, trauma is a real issue. So if you start to heal trauma, that should help. Learning to deal with difficult thoughts, learning to ride out cravings, learning to feel better about ourselves, that's all valuable. And then there's the social element of it, which I think has been 12-step program's greatest contribution, is that done in a community or a group, you have a much better chance of succeeding at anything.
1: Do you still struggle with addiction?
0: I don't think so, no. I tell a story in the book of I'm going to a pharmacy and I'm picking up prescriptions for my mom and I'm bringing them to her every week. And it's only about a month into doing that that I realize that I'm bringing opiates to her.
1: Oh, gosh.
0: 30 years ago, I might have robbed you at gunpoint for what's in that bottle. Now, today, not only am I able to not use it, I don't even think about it, really. And I don't say that to brag. I say that as a way like, whoa, profound change is really, really possible. I would still refer to myself as an alcoholic or addict, because what I believe is that if I were to pick any of those substances up, it would not go well. I also am very active in what I would sort of consider a program of recovery. Not necessarily that I'm talking about addiction, but I take care of my physical health. I take care of my psychological health. I take care of my social needs. I try and connect with people. I'm doing all these things that build this meaningful life that is both wonderful on its own, it helps my depression, and it keeps addiction way out of the picture.
1: That was Eric Zimmer. He is the host of the podcast, The One You Feed, and he is the author of the book, How a Little Becomes a Lot, The Art of Small Changes for a More Meaningful Life. You can see his talk at ted.npr.org. We want to close our show with some ideas about a different kind of addiction. Screen addiction is actually not an official medical diagnosis, but many people use the word addicted to describe how they feel about their phone. Journalist Naima Raza gets it. But she says there are easy steps we can take to make spending time online less alluring.
4: I ask questions for a living to people like Mark Cuban, Neil deGrasse Tyson, Esther Perel, Bill Nye, these masters of their field. And the most surprising answer I heard this year was from two 11-year-olds named Sophie and Dylan. They too are experts in being kids these days. So I asked them, how does time with people on screens feel different than real life?
5: It just makes you feel more like with them when you're on FaceTime.
6: Even more than real life?
5: Yeah, because you're like doing stuff together, like yeah. Maybe playing Roblox together. Because now in days when you're with them, everyone's just on their phones.
4: Sophie's pointing out a profound paradox. When we are together physically, we are each alone on our phones. But when we're in our phones, that's when we can be together. The best way to not be distracted by your device? Just get inside of it. Now, these 11-year-olds are not talking about some distant, anxious generation. They're talking about each of us. They're definitely talking about me and about a world that's increasingly driven by machines. So I stumbled upon an extreme metaphor for what this could look like. And it's this guy who's locked in a Waymo, and it's driving him in circles. So he calls customer service and finds out he's not the only one trapped.
7: Working with the situation of the vehicle, if you have your app pulled up, I need you to tap My Trip in the lower left corner of your app.
12: Can't you just do it? You should be able to handle it. Take over the car. You don't need my phone.
7: I don't have an option.
4: It is sexy to think that the tech apocalypse is Arnold Schwarzenegger in The Terminator. But it could be so much more mundane than that. Just us, driven in circles, held hostage by drop-down menus, with gadgets disintermediating us from each other, from our own bodies, and from our curiosities. Because nowadays, when we have a question, we don't wait and phone a friend. We friend our phones. And that feels so empowering to have all of this knowledge at our fingertips. Yet, early research from MIT tells us it's making us lazier and less smart, and it is definitely making us less connected. This is not what our parents and grandparents were sold when they saw this relic of an ad from AT&T, which says, reach out and touch someone. And yes, for all kinds of reasons, it would not go down well today. But it is oddly prescient, because we have never been more connected and more out of touch. Now, I'm not anti-tech. I actually cover it as a journalist. I have every gadget under the sun. And most days, I think I'm in a relationship with my ChatGPT, or as I like to call him, Chat Daddy. I am pro-human. And as we progress into an AI world that you've read 471.5 articles about today alone, I want to make a case for old habits, three of them, and tell you how I learned them the hard way. The first is to pause, to take just 1 second when you feel that urge to reach for your digital pacifier. This, by the way, is a second. Studies show waiting that long before taking action lets your brain work better. The second is to wonder. Watch a movie without Googling who that actor is and what else is he in and how old is he in. Is he single? You can float in your own curiosity instead of drown in information. And the third is to ask a question out loud again. Have that fight at a dinner party instead of playing footsie with your phone. Ask something to someone you thought you couldn't learn from, or someone you think you know everything about. Because the dumbest thing we can be is know-it-alls. A few years ago, my father passed. And in the days leading up to it, I was glued to devices. They had all these answers. The number to his hospice nurse, how often to give them morphine, the signs to look out for, his heartbeat. But when he passed on a Sunday, a day before the data and the vitals suggested he would, that's when it hit me. The old habits were what mattered. Those seconds of pause that added up to minutes more. That weird and scary wonder about our own finite lives. And the little questions people ask me, like, how can I be there for you? Sophie was on to something, but we're grown-ups. And we remember when presence and curiosity and connection were possible outside of technology. We have to practice these old habits if we hope to pass them on to a new generation, if we want to teach them how to be together when we are together. Right, Chat Daddy? Thank you.
1: 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You can see her full talk at TED.com. Thank you so much for listening to our show today. This episode was produced by Katie Monteleone, Rachel Faulkner-White, Avery Keatley, and TED Talks Daily's Lucy Little. It was edited by Sanaz Meshkinpour and me. Our production staff at NPR also includes Matthew Cloutier, Fio Guirin, Harsha Nahada, and James Delahousie. Our executive producer is Irene Noguchi. Our audio engineer was Robert Rodriguez. Our theme music was written by Ramtin Arablouei. Our partners at TED are Sal Khan, Logan McClure-Davda, Helen Walters, Roxanne Hilash, and Daniela Balarezzo. I'm Manoush Zomorodi, and you have been listening to the TED Radio Hour from NPR.
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13: I'm Shankar Vedantam, and from NPR, this is Hidden Brain. 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
14: Not a lot of people know that this is happening.
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17: 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I'm going to quit.
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19: Empathy is the understanding that someone else's world is just as real as yours.
13: Nearly 2 billion people across the globe live with chronic pain. And psychologist Rachel Zofnes says much of that pain is being mistreated.
20: Pain is never all in your head. Pain is never purely psychological. Pain is both physical and emotional 100% of the time.
13: Bridging the mind-body gap in our understanding of pain. First, this news.
21: Live from NPR News in Washington, I'm Ryland Barton. The U.S. conducted another round of strikes on Iran. Military officials say the strikes were designed to degrade Iran's ability to target commercial ships. Meanwhile, President Trump says any damage done to ships in the Iran war will be paid for with Iranian assets that the U.S. has frozen. And earlier, Yemen's Iran-backed Houthi rebels said they attacked two Saudi oil tankers in the Red Sea. The escalations have sent oil prices surging. NPR's Alina Seluk has more on the ripple effects.
22: Today, we saw airline stocks really have a rough trading day because the surge in oil prices suggests the surge in jet fuel.
23: Totally.
22: Another piece of news today came from the mortgage market, which is also interestingly connected to all this. It's kind of a reflection of how the price of oil goes into the cost of shipping all kinds of things. And so there's a concern about inflation, how the government would respond with interest rates. Already, fuel prices are driving up the yield on the 10-year Treasury bond. And this is the part that matters. That has been boosting mortgage rates. The average rate for a 30-year mortgage hit 6.58% this week, the highest in nearly a year.
21: NPR's Alina Seluk reporting. Tennessee's new congressional map will stay in place for the midterm elections. A second federal judge denied a request to reverse the state's mid-decade redistricting plan before next month's primaries. Mariana Bacchiao of member station WPLN reports a legal challenge to the map is still ongoing.
2: A lawsuit challenging the new map is still underway. The ACLU, NAACP, and other voting rights groups contend that splitting Memphis into three districts dilutes the majority black city's voting power. Republican lawmakers redrew the state's congressional map in May, heeding a call from President Trump to create more GOP-friendly districts ahead of the midterm elections. Tennessee Republicans say the change was about politics, not race. Trump has endorsed a state senator in the GOP race to flip Memphis's former congressional district red. For NPR News, I'm Mariana Bacchiao in Nashville.
21: A group of Russian hackers is getting more advanced when it comes to spying on sensitive emails about national security in the U.S., Ukraine, and Europe. NPR's Jenna McLaughlin reports digital espionage remains a major part of the war in Ukraine.
3: Cybersecurity firm Proofpoint teamed up with the U.S. government to reveal new details about a group of Russian hackers referred to as Laundry Bear. According to a new advisory, the group has been spying on government and defense-related targets in the West since at least last summer, simply by getting their victims to open or preview a malicious email. The hackers took advantage of a previously unknown vulnerability in software used by email provider Zimbra. The flaw has been fixed, but without installing updates, users are still at risk, a major concern during the ongoing war in Ukraine. Jenna McLaughlin, NPR News.
21: Sharp drops for Google parent company Alphabet and Tesla led to the worst U.S. stock market close in a month. This is NPR. More than two dozen states are suing the Trump administration after it required them to transmit lists of registered voters to the Department of Homeland Security and help with immigration enforcement in order to get disaster aid. The states argue putting conditions on congressionally approved funding for natural disasters and emergencies violates the Constitution. Among the millions who saw The Odyssey this week were many high school English teachers. The summer blockbuster about Odysseus's 20-year journey home made them eager to get back to the classroom, NPR's Sequoia Carrillo reports.
8: Casey Crowhurst has taught high school English for the past 16 years, and getting his students at Monticello High School in eastern Illinois to care about a story written thousands of years ago has always been a challenge. Even though The Odyssey is a favorite of English teachers, it takes a bit of convincing to sway some students. Many teachers use clips from past adaptations, like the 1997 Hallmark miniseries. A great teaching tool, but one that Crowhurst students find, quote, silly. So after he saw The Odyssey, he posted his gratitude for the film's director on TikTok.
23: I just saw The Odyssey, and I want to say on behalf of all English teachers, thank you, Christopher Nolan. Thank you.
8: A welcome update for a long-beloved epic. Sequoia Carrillo, NPR News.
21: More than 2,000 volunteers are helping Polish scientists restore a Mastodonsaurus skeleton. The massive aquatic predator was unearthed in southern Poland in 2023. Volunteers from across the country have joined the restoration effort, learning to carefully chisel away rock from the bones. This is NPR News.
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13: From NPR, this is Hidden Brain. I'm Shankar Vedanta. It happens in an instant. You move too fast and you feel a wrench in your back. That first sharp pain is followed by a persistent ache, bothersome enough to send you to the doctor. A scan reveals a problem. A specialist recommends surgery. You go under the knife, trusting that once the damaged tissue is repaired, the pain will disappear. The story makes intuitive sense. Diagnose the problem, fix the bone or ligament or tendon that is not working properly, and you'll make the pain go away. But for many of us, that's not how pain unfolds. Aches persist even when scans look normal, or they vanish without any medical intervention. Treatments that promise relief fail to deliver. We also notice something puzzling. The pain we feel changes with other things happening in our lives. When we're feeling calm or absorbed in something else, the pain subsides. When we feel isolated or sad, the pain gets worse. Today on the show, we examine why our culture gets so many things wrong when it comes to understanding the true nature of pain. What's really happening when we experience pain, and how to address it? This week on Hidden Brain. Pain feels like a simple message from the body. If your elbow hurts, there must be something wrong with your elbow. If your back is painfully stiff, you need some work done on your back. The brain in this model is an observer. It registers signals of pain sent in by nerves from the far reaches of the body. But is that really all there is to it? At the University of California, San Francisco, psychologist Rachel Zofnis studies the nature of pain. She has found that our minds play a much larger role in our experience of pain than many of us realize. And they also play a much larger role in how we need to deal with pain. Rachel Zofnis, welcome to Hidden Brain.
0: One of my favorite ever podcasts. I'm so honored to be here.
13: Rachel, as you began your own research training, you were taught a one-dimensional biomedical model of pain. Can you describe that model for me?
0: Absolutely. The biomedical model is an antiquated way of looking at disease and pain that focuses primarily, if not exclusively, on anatomy and physiology and bones and body parts. And what that means in the biomedical frame of things is that when we talk about treating pain, we also talk primarily, if not exclusively, about biomedical solutions. And that takes the form of pills and procedures. So here's what I observe as a clinician and pain researcher. What I observe is that if you have chronic knee pain, you will be sent to 762 knee specialists, but we never talk about your brain at all.
13: So early on in your own training, Rachel, you encountered a pair of clinical cases documented in the medical literature which got you thinking about pain in a different way. One was about a 29-year-old construction worker who got injured. Can you set up the scene for me and describe what happened to this worker?
0: I love these two stories, and I call them a tale of two nails because who doesn't like rhymes? So yes, the first story, the first tale of nails, is a construction worker who was working on a job site when he jumped off a plank straight onto a 7-inch nail. And that nail drove through his boot, clear through to the other side.
13: Oh my God.
0: Yes.
13: So the pain must have just been excruciating.
0: It was excruciating. And his colleagues rushed him off to the emergency department, and he was sedated with a lot of good drugs, like, you know, fentanyl and other opioids. And when the good doctors removed his boot, they discovered that a miracle had occurred. The nail had passed between the space between his toes. There was no puncture wound, there was no blood, and there was no tissue damage.
13: Well, but why was he in such excruciating pain?
0: It makes no sense, right? So, here's what pain science tells us, which is so important and fascinating about the science of pain. Our brain is our body's danger detector. That's our brain's job, is to save our lives. And pain is our body's warning system. It's our danger detection system. So our brain
20: including this construction worker's brain, used all available information to decide whether or not to make pain and how much. And that included knowledge of his dangerous work environment. It included memories of past pain experiences, which, by the way, are stored in our hippocampus. It used data from his five senses, including this visual of this giant nail sticking out of his boot. It incorporated emotions like panic. And because his brain perceived potential threat of danger, it made pain to protect him. And I'm using those words on purpose. His brain perceived potential danger, and so it made pain to protect him.
13: I'm also imagining that when he saw the reactions of the people around him, they must have just been horrified to see this nail sticking out of his boot. And now he's getting feedback from other people, something terrible has happened to me.
20: Absolutely. That is one of the other factors. The social input, the social data from all the construction workers standing around him. And you can see this giant nail protruding from the top of his boot. Like anybody who saw that would be equally as alarmed.
13: Now, you said that this was a tale of two nails, and the other story that you tell is also about a construction worker, but he was working in Colorado?
20: That's right. So this construction worker was on a job site in Colorado, and he was using a nail gun. And the nail gun accidentally misfired, and it ricocheted backwards, and it clocked him in the jaw. But he saw a nail go shooting across the room and bury in the wall across from him. So he had like a mild toothache and a mild headache, but he continued on with work and life for 6 days.
13: So in this case, the nail gun goes off, but he sees the nail embed itself in the wall far away from him. And even though he has a little bit of the recoil that hits his face, he thinks he's basically okay.
20: That's exactly right. And at the end of 6 days of eating and sleeping and continuing on with life, he turns to his wife and says, you know, I think I'm going to get this toothache checked out. So he goes to a dentist, and the dentist does a scan of his patient's jaw. And much to both men's surprise, they discover a 4-inch nail embedded in his face.
13: Wait, I thought you said the nail was basically flying across the room and embedding itself in the wall.
20: That's right. So nail guns, I don't use many nail guns, but nail guns can actually release more than one nail at a time. They have like a rapid release. So he saw a nail shoot across the room, and somehow, not sure the physics of this, but somehow a second nail came out of the nail gun, and it went up through the bottom of his jaw and into his face. And I actually spoke with the surgeon that conducted the surgery, and he said, he's the luckiest guy ever. That nail was protruding into his prefrontal cortex. Now, how is it possible that someone can have such significant damage and such little pain? Because this myth, this lie that we are all sold, is that pain and damage are one and the same. When you have pain, you go looking for damage. When you have damage, you assume necessarily that you should have pain. But pain or hurt and damage or harm are not the same thing. Hurt and harm are not the same.
13: I'm really puzzled here, Rachel. What could possibly explain why he had such little pain?
20: It is so baffling, and here's the answer. It's only baffling until we really understand the true science of pain, and then it makes perfect sense. Here's what happened. We've established that pain is the body's danger alarm, and we've established that the brain is our body's danger detector. So his brain, similar to the first construction worker, his brain also used all available data to decide whether or not to make pain and how much. So his brain also used knowledge of his dangerous work environment, memories of past pain experiences, and visual data. But because he saw that nail shoot across the room and bury in the wall across from him, his brain was under the mistaken impression that the construction worker's body was safe. Credible evidence of danger will amplify the pain alarm. Credible evidence of safety will lower the pain alarm. So because his brain perceived that he was safe, the pain alarm did not sound.
13: The biomedical model of pain holds that if something hurts, there must be something wrong in the body that needs to be fixed. Sometimes that model does hold up, but as we've heard, it often falls short. When we come back, how pain really works in the body and the mind. 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I'm Shankar Vedantam. 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
4: 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And from the estate of Joan B. Kroc, whose bequest serves as an enduring investment in the future of public radio, and seeks to help NPR produce programming that meets the highest standards of public service in journalism and cultural expression.
13: This is Hidden Brain. I'm Shankar Vedantam. Pain is perhaps the most common of human experiences. We all think we understand it. You stub your toe, you feel pain. You accidentally scald yourself in the kitchen, and you feel the burn. It seems straightforward. But this intuitive model of pain turns out to be incomplete. Rachel Zofness is a pain psychologist at the University of California, San Francisco School of Medicine. Rachel, contrary to the way we usually think about pain, you say that pain is constructed by the brain, not located in the body part that is hurting. Unpack this idea for me. You're saying the brain is not merely perceiving pain, but it's actually constructing it?
20: You got it. So it's very easy to believe that pain lives exclusively in the body part that hurts, right? So if you have a bad back or you have an aching knee, it's easy to believe that that pain is being constructed exclusively by your back or your knee. But neuroscience tells us that is not true. Pain is ultimately constructed by the brain. And one of the reasons we know this is because of a condition called phantom limb pain. And phantom limb pain occurs when someone loses a limb, an arm or a leg, and they continue to have terrible pain in the missing body part. Now, if you can have terrible leg pain in a leg that is no longer attached to your body, that tells us pretty definitively that pain must be constructed somewhere else. And we now know that somewhere else is the brain.
13: So one of the animating ideas here, Rachel, is something that we have discussed previously on Hidden Brain. The brain was designed by evolution to help us survive, and survival involves understanding what happened to us in the past, but even more, survival is really about deciding what to do next. And you're arguing that pain, like many other signals that the brain gives us, is really about future action rather than merely an accounting of past events.
20: That's right. So pain's job is to protect us. There are people who do not feel very much pain and they don't live very long. The problem is there's a very big difference between acute pain, which is 3 months or fewer, and chronic pain, which is 3 months or longer. They are designed differently. They work differently in the brain and nervous system, and they are treated differently. And the problem is that we have a chronic pain epidemic. We have 1.9 billion people around the globe currently living with chronic pain, 100 million in the US alone. And because very few people understand pain, we continue to not just misunderstand it, but also to mistreat it.
13: You talked a second ago about this phenomenon called phantom pain, and this idea was vividly demonstrated by a patient of yours, a young man whom you called Mateo. Can you describe how you first met him, Rachel?
20: Yes. Mateo was sent to me by a surgeon who called me on the phone, and he told me about a patient who was currently in his office and no amount of pain medication was working to lower pain volume. And he said, "I need your help. Will you see this child?" And I learned very quickly that Mateo was 12 years old and he had found a firework in his parents' garage, and he was very excited. And like a 12-year-old would, he invited his friends to the park so they could detonate the firework and they could all experience the joy of fireworks. Mm-hmm. And I'm sure the audience is cringing because they know what's coming. But, you know, what he told me later, Mateo, was he said, you know, in the cartoons, there's always a really long fuse attached to the firework. And so there's time. You light the fuse and then, you know, Wile E. Coyote or the Roadrunner, they have time to run away before it detonates. And that's what he assumed would happen here too. But that's not what happened.
13: So he takes this firework out into the park. He's with his friends. Presumably they're all standing excitedly around. What happens next, Rachel?
20: They're standing in a circle and Mateo is holding the firework in his hands and they light the fuse. And instead of taking a long time to detonate, instead it exploded right away. And it seared the skin on his face. It blew a hole in his eardrum. It burned his cornea. And it also took off his left hand.
13: So this is a really terrible accident, Rachel. Mateo must have been rushed to the hospital.
20: Yeah, he was rushed to the hospital. The doctors had to amputate below the elbow to save him, but they did save him. And the reason they called me was because Mateo was reporting terrible pain in the arm and the hand that they had amputated. So his hand was no longer attached to his body, but he was experiencing that left hand that had been removed, cramping and spasming. And that's not actually very unusual. Up to 80% of people who have a phantom limb experience phantom pain.
13: So I think when some of us hear about phantom pain, we imagine that, you know, the nerves that would previously have gone out to Mateo's hand are now, you know, cut off at his elbow, and they are signaling to his brain that his hand is still hurting. You're presenting a more complicated view of phantom pain, and that has more to do with the map that the brain has of the body?
20: That's right. So people who have had a traumatic injury or have had a limb amputated can have stump pain, and stump pain is what it sounds like. It's pain that's being generated by the injury site. And that is a different kind of pain than what we're talking about here. Phantom pain is when what Mateo was experiencing, where his hand had been removed, there was no hand left, but the map of his body that lived in his brain hadn't yet updated with that information. So there's a map of the body that lives in the brain, and it is called the homunculus. And the homunculus is a sensory motor map of the human body. So if I say to you right now, Shankar, sense into your left foot and see if you can feel it in your shoe and feel the sock on your skin and feel your foot on the floor, you can do that. And you can do that in part because of the homunculus that lives in your brain that's giving you data about your entire body. And when you tragically and traumatically lose a limb, it can take some time for the map in your brain to update, because without this updating, like a computer, the brain is under the impression that that body part is still in danger, and it's producing danger messages to get your attention.
13: I'm wondering how this pain affected this little boy, Rachel. When you saw him, he wasn't just in pain, but he was in psychological distress.
20: That's absolutely right. When I first met Mateo, he was wearing an oversized

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1: That the reality of pain departs from what we've conventionally believed about pain is that the context around pain can change our experience of it. How is this the case, Rachel?
2: Absolutely. So we talked about how our brain is our body's danger detector and how it uses all available information to decide whether or not to make pain and how much. And among the things that our brain is using in any given moment is context. What do I mean by context? Context means everything happening around us and inside of us in any given moment. And by that, I mean where we are, who we're with, how we're feeling, even our past memories. And that's why if you stub your toe on the day you get fired from work, it is going to feel completely different than that exact same injury when you're at the beach with friends. And it's also why, if you're someone who is interested in spicy sex, if you're with a partner that you trust and love, and you get spanked and smacked and bitten, it will feel completely different than those exact same injuries when you are getting mugged. Context always matters to the brain when it's deciding whether or not to make pain and how much.
1: You know, I remember as a small kid, we had a family doctor whom I really liked. And whenever I was in pain, just being in the presence of this doctor would magically make my pain seem to go away. In some ways, that's what you're talking about here, isn't it?
2: Absolutely. The context in which pain is delivered matters so much. It's why things like distracting a child with screens will lower the pain alarm. It's why going to a doctor that we trust and like will change the pain experience. I mean, some of us, including me, have had this maddening experience wherein, you know, some body part hurts, your tooth or your knee, and you go to the trusted doctor's office, and while you're sitting in the waiting room, the pain seems to disappear, right? I mean, it's maddening in a way because it's just this reminder that the brain is always using all available data in every single moment of our lives.
1: Yeah.
2: And people with chronic pain know that because people with chronic pain will tell me that their pain will change over the course of an hour, a day, a month. And that's because all of these factors are always coming together to change the pain experience.
1: Now, I think some people might hear this conversation and say, okay, the pain signals that are coming from the nerve endings in your ankle, that is real pain. The pain signals that are being created within the mind are, you know, just in your head. Why is this the wrong way to think about pain, Rachel?
2: Of course, people would think that, and that makes good sense. So I want to clear this up once and for all. The parts of the brain that make emotions also make pain. Our limbic system, our amygdala, those are critical parts of the pain machinery. And what we actually know about pain is that 100% of the sensory messages from the body filter through our brain's emotion machinery before they become the thing we call pain. Pain is never all in your head. Pain is never purely psychological. Pain is both physical and emotional 100% of the time.
1: The notion that pain is not simply a signal from the body, but an experience constructed by the brain, opens up a world of possibility for treatment. It implies that pain is not fixed, that it can be influenced by how we think and what we do. That's coming up next. 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I'm Shankar Vedantam. 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
3: 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I'm Shankar Vedantam. 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Rachel Zofnis is a psychologist at the University of California, San Francisco School of Medicine. She's the author of Tell Me Where It Hurts, The New Science of Pain and How to Heal. Rachel, you make the case that when we think about pain, we shouldn't think about it as a biomedical problem, but as a biopsychosocial phenomenon. What do you mean by this term?
4: Right. So if listeners remember nothing else from today's podcast, I hope they remember this word, biopsychosocial. And I want to say clearly, this is not my pet invention. I did not come up with this. Neuroscience has known for 65 years that pain is never a purely biomedical phenomenon, something to do just with bones and body parts. Pain is more complex and beautiful and nuanced than that. So if you imagine a Venn diagram with three overlapping circles, we have bio on the top, biological factors that contribute to pain. We've got psychological factors, and we've got sociological factors, and pain lives in the messy middle of all the things that make you, you.
3: I'm wondering if you could spend a minute talking about what's in each of those circles, Rachel.
4: Yes. So the bio domain of pain is the one we've all heard the most about. It's genetics and tissue damage, system dysfunction. It's also diet, exercise, and sleep. And those are all critically important when it comes to the experience of pain. But what I want us to notice is that if we're only focusing on the bio domain of pain, which is what we do in Western medicine, we are literally missing 2/3 of the pain problem. So in the psych domain of pain, we now know negative emotions like stress, anxiety, and depressed mood will amplify the pain alarm, while positive emotions like joy and happiness and relaxation and gratitude will lower the brain's pain alarm. And in the sociological domain of pain, we have social and environmental factors, and that includes socioeconomic status, access to care, race and ethnicity, social support or lack thereof, and our environment, which includes history of abuse and trauma. Because trauma, it turns out, doesn't just live in the brain, it also lives in the body. And trauma and chronic pain are best friends. And what's so fascinating and shocking to me is that we have known this science for many decades, but it hasn't yet found its way to medicine or treatment.
3: So when it comes to trying to combat pain, given this complex interplay of forces, you say that it's important to address emotional health directly. Now, it can seem odd to tell someone who has a back problem to pay attention to their anxiety or their sadness, but you're making the case that our emotional states very much shape the pain that we experience.
4: That's right, because we know that the parts of the brain that make emotions also make pain. Every emotion we have triggers a physiological cascade of events in the human body that affects all of our systems. So, for example, when we get stressed or anxious, we might have a racing heart. Maybe our mouth will get dry, our palms will get sweaty. What's crazy to me is that we don't talk about our emotional health when it comes to physical health. Emotions profoundly and constantly change the pain experience. And we all know that. We've seen how our bodies feel worse during times of stress and duress.
3: You also recommend that people who suffer from chronic pain should find ways to strengthen their social connections. How would this help them with their pain?
4: Right. One of the worst punishments you can give a human being is solitary confinement. What does it say about human beings that one of the worst things you can do to us is isolate us from others? Humans evolved to be social. In fact, social behavior is so critical for our survival that our brains evolved a mechanism to reward us for engaging in it. In the presence of other people, our brains produce feel-good brain chemicals like dopamine, which of course is motivation and reward, serotonin, which boosts our mood, and endogenous opioids. When we are with other people, we feel better both emotionally and physically. And when we are isolated, we feel worse physically and emotionally. And there's one more data point I want to share with you. There's been a lot of research conducted on the elderly, and among those who are lonely and isolated and alone, rates of morbidity and mortality are higher, rates of disease and death. And so what that means is, if you are healthy and you're lonely and isolated and alone, you are more likely to get sick. If you are already sick, you are more likely to get sicker, and you are also more likely to die. And there's a number of reasons for this, but one of the reasons that I find so compelling is that when we are chronically lonely and isolated, our bodies produce high levels of cortisol, which is a stress hormone that over time suppresses our immune system, which of course affects morbidity and mortality and also pain. Social behavior absolutely and profoundly changes our human body, and it has a huge impact on the pain we feel.
3: You also, in working with patients who are dealing with pain, you help them improve their sleep and diet and daily rhythms. Talk a little bit about the value of doing this, Rachel.
4: That's right. So just as there's a recipe for brownies, there is always a recipe for pain. And we talked about how pain is biopsychosocial. So in this recipe for a high pain day, there are a number of biological, psychological, and sociological ingredients that are going into pain amplification. So I'm going to give you my high pain recipe. For example, if I'm sitting and staring at the computer for too many hours, and I've had a poor night's sleep, and I'm eating a crap diet, and I'm not protecting time to move my body and exercise, and I'm socially isolated, I know that combined with some other ingredients, that is going to construct what I like to call a high pain recipe. Now, the really cool thing about constructing pain recipes with my patients is that as soon as I'm able to help them map out a high pain recipe, We are then able to construct a low pain recipe. And a low pain recipe is often just the opposite. So I mentioned poor sleep. Poor sleep for me is a predictor of high pain. So I know that if I want to change my pain recipe, I need to start implementing a sleep hygiene protocol. For example, for myself, I know that I need to set a sleep time and a wake time. I know that I need to stop doom scrolling before bed and put my phone away a couple of hours before getting into bed. I know that if I can't sleep and I'm getting anxious and restless, I need to get out of bed and go somewhere else and not lay in bed feeling restless and anxious. So for every ingredient in the high pain recipe, there is a matching corresponding ingredient that we have the power and agency to change to create what I call a low pain recipe. And everyone has one and they're unique to us. So that's something that everyone has the power to do, is to look at the ingredients in their high pain recipe and find some strategies that help us achieve a low pain recipe.
3: One thing that some people with chronic pain experience, Rachel, is a voice that basically says to them, I'm broken, I'll never get better, my body hates me, I'm a burden on my friends and family. Talk about the role that this voice plays in our experience of pain.
4: Yeah, so that's quite normal and expected when we have pain. And I call this voice pain voice. And the reason I name it pain voice is because I think it's so important for us to recognize that it's a voice of negative predictions, worries and fears and worst case scenarios that commonly accompanies pain, but it isn't us. That's just pain voice, and its job is to protect you. And to protect you, sometimes it gives us these negative predictions. But here's the thing about thoughts. Thoughts don't just live in the space between our ears. Thoughts are physiological, neurobiological events that trigger a cascade of events in the human body that affects all of our systems, our neurotransmitters, our hormones, our immune system, circulation, digestion, our musculoskeletal system, like all the way down the line. So every thought we think has a profound impact on the human body, which of course affects the pain we feel. And neuroscience has shown us that negative thoughts actually amplify pain because of this neurobiological cascade I just mentioned. And neuroscience also tells us that the opposite is also true. In fact, 70% of studies on pain and optimism show a real connection between hopeful thoughts and reductions in pain intensity, pain frequency, and even disability.
3: I'm wondering if people have this pain voice inside their heads, how do you recommend they change it?
4: One of my favorite strategies for dealing with pain voice is this strategy called using detective questions. And by that, I mean, pain voice likes to speak in hyperbole and negative predictions that actually aren't rooted in reality. And the only way sometimes for us to see for sure that the thought is just a thought and not a fact is to test its veracity. And by testing its veracity, I mean, I'm going to sit down and ask those thoughts some questions. And I call these detective questions because I want to investigate whether the thought is true or whether it's a trap. Because chances are high, if it's pain voice, it's trapping me into being scared and immobilized in order to protect me. Again, pain voice isn't mean. It's just trying to protect you and keep you immobilized until you get the help you need. So, one detective question that I like to recommend is this thought a fact? And by fact, I mean unquestionably, undeniably, absolutely true. So the thought you offered, I'm broken, I'll never get better. Is that a fact? And I think anyone, once they're critically looking at that thought, can tell you that is not a fact. It is not a fact that I will never, ever get better. That can't possibly be true because I don't have the ability to predict the future.

0: A reminder that if you have a personal story you'd be willing to share with the Hidden Brain audience, or a question or comment about this episode, please find a very quiet room and record a voice memo on your phone. 2 or 3 minutes is plenty. We are especially interested in ways that you have learned to manage your pain and techniques that you found helpful that could be helpful to others. Email the recording to us at feedback@hiddenbrain.org. 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Again, that's feedback@hiddenbrain.org. As we've seen, the mind plays an important role in the treatment of pain. This was brought home very clearly to Rachel when one of her patients named Kai was unwittingly enrolled in an experiment by his own sister.
1: Kai was a patient I had, I believe he was in his 40s, and he was wheeled into my office by his sister, Aiko. He had a condition called Fabry disease, and he wasn't able to go to work, and his pain was so terrible that he couldn't wear shoes or even cut his toenails. So he had these extremely long toenails that looked like talons, and it really just stood out to me because he wasn't even able to touch his own feet. As I got to know Aiko and Kai, we talked about the science of pain. We talked about the role of the brain. We started putting together his pain recipe. And as we were on this journey together, Kai was prescribed by a trusted provider CBD gummies. And so Kai went home and his sister gave him one of these CBD gummies. And if I remember correctly, it was cherry flavored and bear shaped. And he took the CBD gummy and it made him very sleepy, and he wheeled himself into the living room and he lay down on the couch and he fell asleep. And when he woke up, his pain was gone. He couldn't believe it. And he stood up and he even touched his feet and he put on his shoes and he called his sister into the room. They were both astonished. And when he woke up the next morning, the pain had returned. So the next day, they went through the same routine. She gave him a CBD gummy. He wheeled himself into the living room, lay down on the couch, fell asleep. When he woke up, the pain was gone. Now, his sister wondered if maybe there was more to it than just that. She wondered if his predictions and his expectations also had something to do with it. So she conducted an experiment without my knowledge. I did not know she was doing this, but she went to the store. She bought regular cherry gummy bears, and she swapped out his CBD gummies for these regular cherry gummies. And the next day, Kai came in to get his medication. She handed him a regular cherry gummy bear, and here's what happened. He got sleepy and tired. He wheeled himself into the living room. He lay down on the couch. He fell asleep, and when he woke up, his pain was gone. And Aiko was astonished. And of course, Kai didn't even know that his gummies had been swapped out. And Aiko did this every day for a week. She gave him a placebo gummy. Kai's pain disappeared. And the next day, when the placebo effect wore off, she would give him a new regular cherry gummy bear. And after a week, she told me she felt so guilty that she told Kai what she had done and expected him to be enraged. But instead, he felt hopeful and happy and relieved, because what it told him was that there was something happening with his pain that was more than just a medication, and that there maybe were some things that he could do to change his pain beyond just the gummy bears.
0: And of course, we talked earlier about the biopsychosocial model. If your psychological prediction is, in fact, you are going to get better because you've taken a medication that's going to help you, it's not surprising that that's actually going to change where you end up on that Venn diagram, that biopsychosocial Venn diagram.
1: That's exactly right, because thoughts and predictions trigger a biological cascade of events in the human body that affects systems throughout the human body, including our neurotransmitters, our hormones, our musculoskeletal system. And thoughts and predictions can actually physiologically lower the brain's pain alarm.
0: You had a patient, a teenager whom you called Sam, who had experienced a lot of pain without a clear diagnosis. He'd been to lots and lots of providers. He had started to withdraw from studies and from sports. When he came to you, Rachel, describe his affect and how you started to work with him.
1: When I first met Sam, he was 17 years old. He had been in bed for 4 years. He had long unwashed hair. He was pasty and pale, and he was rocking himself back and forth on my couch with the pain. So he had been diagnosed with chronic migraine and diffuse amplified body pain of unknown etiology, meaning he had seen a bazillion doctors, something like 14 of them, and he had been on 40 medications, but nothing had helped, and no one really understood why Sam was in so much pain. So by training, I've been studying pain neuroscience, pain biology, and pain psychology for 35 years, but I think of myself really as a pain detective because it's my job to look at all of the biopsychosocial factors that are going into creating and amplifying the pain to see what I can do to help turn pain volume down. So as I conducted an assessment of Sam, I quickly learned that Sam had been living with crippling social anxiety and suicidality for many years without relief or adequate treatment. He was also sleeping poorly. He was up playing video games until 4 a.m. He was on what I like to call a white food diet, which is not uncommon in America, where he was eating pizza, pasta, chips, and cereal, but he just didn't like fruits and vegetables. And so he wasn't eating them. And what became clear to me was that if I wanted to help Sam, I needed to help him target all of the ingredients in his recipe. Medications alone just weren't going to cut it. And of course, they hadn't. So I met with Sam and his parents, and we introduced him to fruits and vegetables, one per meal. We put Sam on a sleep hygiene protocol to help him improve his sleep. And I put him also on a pacing protocol. And we said before that pacing for pain is much like pacing for a marathon. So what that meant for Sam, who had been bedbound for 4 years and had been completely socially isolated and depressed and alone, was that week one, he got out of bed and he stood outside on the porch in the sun. That was step one of his pacing protocol. Week two, he walked to the corner mailbox and he texted just one friend. Week three, he walked around the block and he invited a friend over to watch a movie. And you'll notice, you know, we're targeting sleep, we're targeting social behavior, we're targeting movement, we're targeting nutrition, we're targeting his mood and his physical health, all of the things we're targeting. And Sam also got a tutor and he started catching up in school. And here's what happened. As Sam's social and emotional and physical health started to improve, pain volume started to go down. And Sam eventually went back to high school. This is my favorite detail of the story. When he went back to high school, he got asked to prom, not by one girl, but by two. And he said yes to both. And when he finally graduated high school, Sam walked on stage and he told us all, you know, if you had told me 4 years ago I'd be graduating high school, I never would have believed you. And you know, he went off to college and he went off to work and has a job and has a life. And what's so critically important to me about this story is that Sam can be anyone of any age. And the critical detail here is that everyone has a pain recipe, and there are many ingredients in that pain recipe. And we have the power to change those ingredients because ultimately, pain is a whole person problem that requires a whole person solution.
0: Rachel Zofnis is a psychologist at the University of California, San Francisco School of Medicine. She's the author of Tell Me Where It Hurts, The New Science of Pain and How to Heal. Rachel, thank you so much for joining me today on Hidden Brain.
1: This has been a singular and wonderful experience. Thank you for having me.
0: 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Tara Boy is our executive producer. I'm Hidden Brain's executive editor. If you like this episode, please think of a friend who might like it and share this episode with them. If they're new to Hidden Brain, they may also discover other episodes that are of interest. I'm Shankar Vedantam. See you soon.
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0: From Recorded Future News and PRX, this is Click Here, a show about the people making and breaking our digital world. I'm Dina Temple-Raston. If computer attacks feel different these days, more constant, more relentless, that's not your imagination. Something strange has happened in the world of hacking. You might think of a hacker as a dude in his basement chugging Mountain Dew, but hackers have gone corporate. Legal departments, middle managers, even HR.
1: So one of the first things I saw was employees of Conti requesting days off.
0: On this week's show, Hackers in Suits, we look at how this started in Texas, the leak that exposed the new structure, and talk to one of the FBI's most wanted hackers at the heart of it all. That's next, after the news. Stay with us.
2: Live from NPR News, I'm Giles Snyder. The Trump administration is moving forward with a new set of tariffs. They're to take effect in about an hour as temporary blanket tariffs expire. The new tariffs of 10 to 12.5% will be on goods from dozens of the U.S.'s major trading partners. NPR's Danielle Kurtzleben reports on the latest changes.
3: The new tariffs cover 59 countries and the European Union. According to the U.S. Trade Representative's office, more than 99% of U.S. imports come from those economies. However, a broad swath of goods are exempted, including energy. The tariffs were created under a law that allows tariffs against countries with unfair trade practices. The administration says the new tariffs are on economies that import goods made with forced labor. The tariffs go into effect at the same time that a global blanket tariff of 10% expires. The administration has imposed tariffs using several laws after the Supreme Court ruled a raft of Trump's tariffs unlawful in February. Danielle Kurtzleben, NPR News.
2: The new tariffs are drawing protests. Australia and Brazil are describing them as unjustified. In a statement, Massachusetts Democratic Governor Maura Healey sought to tie them to the affordability issue, saying they will result in higher costs. Mortgage rates, the highest they've been in almost a year. NPR's Stephen Bisaha says a war with Iran is driving up the cost of borrowing.
4: The average rate for a 30-year mortgage hit 6.58% this week, the highest since August last year. Rates were falling earlier this year and even fell below 6% in February, the first time in 3.5 years. But then the war with Iran started. The uncertainty and inflation fears that came with the war shook the bond market, raised the cost of borrowing, and drove mortgage rates back up. Now the war is expanding and mortgage rates are rising again as pending home sales fall. Redfin reports pending sales this week are at their lowest level in 3 months. Stephen Bisaha, NPR News.
2: Congress remains divided over President Trump's handling of the Iran war. NPR's Claudia Rosales reports that lawmakers were split on votes today, pushing Trump to end the conflict.
5: The Senate voted against advancing a measure to force Trump to end hostilities against Iran shortly after the House voted to approve a similar resolution. Senate Democratic leader Chuck Schumer says his party will keep forcing the votes.
6: It was perfectly appropriate and right and part of our obligation as the opposition party to force our Republican colleagues to vote again and again and again until they see the light.
5: However, most Republicans argued that the measures would weaken the U.S. position with Iran. 4 House Republicans joined Democrats to approve a war powers resolution, while fewer decided to cross the aisle for a similar measure in the Senate. Claudia DeSalis, NPR News, the Capitol.
2: And you're listening to NPR News. That big storm that's brought heavy surf and some flooding to southern Louisiana and Texas is weakening. The National Hurricane Center in Miami says in its final advisory on Bertha that it has degenerated into a trough, but that its remnants are still capable of dropping up to 4 inches of rain in isolated spots over South Texas. Bertha came ashore for a second time Thursday near Galveston, Texas. Eli Lilly's new experimental obesity drug is getting closer to the finish line. NPR's Sydney Lupkin reports.
7: Eli Lilly is studying retatrutide, which is part of the next generation of obesity drugs currently being studied. While Wegovy and Zepbound target the GLP-1 hormone, this new drug works on 3 hormones, GLP-1, GIP, and glucagon. New trial results show patients with severe obesity and cardiovascular disease taking the highest dose of retatrutide lost up to an average of 56 pounds over 80 weeks, and patients with obesity and type 2 diabetes lost up to an average of 50 over the same time. Eli Lilly says it plans to submit the findings to a peer-reviewed medical journal. And although the company had said in May that it was aiming to submit retatrutide for FDA approval by the end of the year, it now says it will do so in the first 3 months of 2027. Cindy Lupkin, NPR News.
2: Major financial markets in Asia tracking losses on Wall Street. The regional markets down amid a spike in oil prices following increased fighting in the Middle East. Brent crude, the international standard, shot to its highest price since May today and remains above $100 a barrel. This is NPR News.
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0: Welcome back. This is Click Here, a show about the people making and breaking our digital world. I'm Dina Temple-Raston. It didn't sound like an alarm. It sounded ordinary, like someone starting work early. It was just after sunrise, and inside the city offices in Borger, Texas, printers sprang to life. No one had sent anything. No one was standing there. One machine just started, then another and another, spitting out page after page. People looked up from their desks, exchanged glances. Maybe it was a malfunction, a software problem, something local, something wrong with their system. So people jiggled cables. They restarted machines. They moved from desk to desk asking the same question. Is this happening to you? All of these printers going rogue at the exact same time. Controlled, it seemed, by an invisible hand no one could identify. One, it turned out, sitting halfway around the world. For many of us, hacking has a familiar sound.
9: Just a regular cybersecurity engineer, but I'm a vigilante hacker by night.
0: One person, one computer, one target. That's the version pop culture sold us, the lone figure, hood up, typing in the dark. What was happening in Borger, though, didn't fit that picture. It seemed methodical, like something designed to run and keep running. The person people called when the printers went rogue in Borger, Texas, was this guy.
10: My name is Jason Whistler, the emergency management coordinator for the city of Borger, Texas.
0: And it was an early morning in late summer when he first heard about those zombie computers, a Friday.
10: It was probably around 6:30 in the morning.
0: And that morning, he did what he usually does before work. He stopped for coffee at the Coffee Ranch, a local place where city workers sometimes meet before the workday really starts.
10: A bunch of the senior staff were meeting for breakfast before work.
0: They were still there when Jason's phone rang.
10: My IT manager called me and informed me that we'd possibly been some sort of a compromise.
0: Possibly. At that point, no one knew what kind of problem this was. Jason quickly finished his coffee and rushed into work. But by the time he got there, the picture had sharpened. Whatever this was, it wasn't isolated. It was happening in offices all over the state. And it turned out all this printing had a purpose, if you stopped to read what was coming out of those machines.
10: Some of it was gibberish, but it was very definitively, you're infected, pay up.
0: You're infected, pay up. It's what's known as a ransomware attack. Hackers break into a system, lock it down, and then offer to give everything back for a fee. Sometimes it's small, more often it's very large. You may have heard about attacks like this, cities brought to a standstill.
11: Cleveland officials are still offering little detail about the cyber threat that shut down Cleveland City Hall this week.
0: Hospitals forced offline. Pipelines shut down.
12: Gas only began flowing again after the company paid a $5 million ransom, according to a U.S.
0: From the inside, it looked like a local emergency. One town scrambling to keep essential systems running. But they'd later find out that Borger wasn't alone, that this wasn't a local story.
13: Computers in Texas towns are being held hostage by ransomware, and many of the local governments still have not been able.
0: Calls like Jason's were being routed to Amanda Crawford, the state's chief information officer, from every corner of the state.
14: We received a call at our office that an entity had been hit, a local government. And then soon the number had gone up to 2, then 8, then ultimately to 23.
0: Nearly 24 communities, all hit within hours. They quickly started to assess the damage.
14: What was hit? What did they have? Let's talk about your servers, your networks, your services, your applications. The folks we're talking about.
0: Payroll systems frozen. Police departments unable to log in or run license plates. City halls across Texas suddenly flying blind. Fortunately, Texas had prepared for this. They'd recently added cyber attacks to a list of emergencies that could marshal state-level support.
14: By noon that day, Governor Abbott had activated the Texas Division of Emergency Management's State Operations Center to a Level 2 disaster declaration. This is the same operations center that responds to floods, hurricanes, pandemics.
0: The attack was so massive, it didn't stay a local story for long.
14: Never thought that my agency and something we'd be responded to would make the headline on Drudge Report. It's not really a goal of mine, but it happened because this was the significance of this event.
0: And that's what made this attack different. Not just the damage, it was the ambition. Because an attack on one town is a crisis. Nearly 24 towns is coordination. Kyle Hansloven had seen something like this before. He's spent years tracking government-backed hackers, first at the NSA, and then at a cybersecurity company called Huntress.
15: Our stuff was nation-state threats. The North Koreas and the Chinas and the Russias and the Iran. Let's go after the ATP, that advanced persistent threat.
0: Advanced persistent threats. Hackers breaking into systems on behalf of governments. They tend to be more sophisticated. Careful. They don't announce themselves. They're usually not looking for a payout. What was unfolding in Texas didn't look like that. This wasn't a nation-state operation. Kyle had seen this kind of thing before, in a case he'd worked a few years earlier.
15: We got called out because they just happened to be local enough to us that we could make the trip and sit alongside an incident response firm. And during the process, we realized that the actor got into the remote management software.
0: The actor, meaning the hacker, hadn't broken in directly. They'd come through a piece of software IT teams used to monitor computer systems remotely. That sounds technical, but actually it was a signature, a tell. He'd seen the same move before. In that earlier case, the hackers weren't optimizing for stealth. They were optimizing for efficiency. Instead of breaking into one organization at a time, the attackers went after the tool, the remote management software that connected them all. One entry point, many victims.
15: They weren't wanting to deal with 50 different unique, you know, hostage negotiations. They didn't want to go to that. They wanted to have one.
0: Think of it like a bank robbery. The hardest part isn't what you do once you're inside the bank. It's figuring out how to get in without anybody noticing. Hackers have the same problem. They have to figure out how to break into a network without attracting any attention. The more systems you break into, the more noise you make. Every alarm, every broken window, another chance someone realizes that you're there. But breaking in through remote management software is different. It's like finding one door that opens into a dozen bank vaults at once. You only have to break in one time. After that, the heist is almost over. What comes next is leverage, locking down systems, copying data, and then demanding a ransom to give it back. When Jason Whistler, the IT director in Borger, started to understand what happened, he suspected there had to be something connecting all the compromised towns. And eventually, he found it. Jason Whistler again.
10: This was a third-party contractor that had remote software to help support our systems, and their system had been compromised, which was the conduit for that, you know, that ransomware to get into our system.
0: The same third-party contractor handled IT for a huge swath of Texas. So the hackers didn't have to break into individual towns. They just broke into that one system those towns all shared. Borger, for their part, caught a break because of something really mundane.
10: And a couple of nights before, we had some storms roll through. And when the power flickered, that server shut down and was also offline. So even though a lot of our individual desktops were affected by this through the network, the lion's share of our data that we need for just city operations, utility billing, that was actually preserved on a server that had fortunately, you know, been shut down because of the power issues.
0: That brief power flicker did more than turn the lights off. It shut down a server. And when the server went dark, the hackers lost their access. They couldn't lock up Borger's most critical systems, utility billing, core operations, the digital plumbing the city needs to function. All of that was safe. Almost by accident, Borger suddenly had leverage. So they used it. They told the attackers they weren't paying.
10: And it is satisfying that they didn't get anything, but you know, our overall expenses, our loss and the replacement was mitigated by the state DIR. You know, we didn't pay any of the ransom. So all in all, I would call it a successful failure.
0: And in fact, after the initial shock, all of the Texas towns held firm. Every one of them refused to pay. It felt for a moment like a win, but it didn't last. This wouldn't be the last time a coordinated attack like this showed up. In a way, Texas was the beginning, not the end. Kyle Hansloven again.
15: We went from having, by the way, one incident like that maybe per quarter to we were having one incident per managed service provider per week in 2019. So that's, you know, showing perfecting of the craft. They just realized that it was scalable, meaning they could rinse and repeat the same strategy over and over and over. Same software, managed service providers had the same kind of, they didn't have the greatest IT hygiene.
0: This was ransomware changing shape, no longer something that happened once in a while and morphing into something designed to repeat, which helps explain how ransomware attacks like this went from rare to routine. And the group that first perfected this rinse and repeat model, it turns out, was the group behind the Texas attacks, a Russian-speaking cyber criminal gang known as Revel.
15: Everybody generally says Revel, but I hear a revel every now and then, almost like a reveille.
0: Kyle had crossed paths with them years earlier.
15: My first run-ins with Revel were probably well before they ever called themselves Revel. And what I mean by that is...
0: And among cyber guys, Revel already had a reputation. They'd hit law firms, technology suppliers, even global corporations. So investigators understood how they operated. But after the Texas hack, investigators like Kyle saw Revel shift gears because they figured out how to scale the break-in, but not how to reliably scale the profit. And that forced a rethink, not of the malware, but of the business model. Because if one group carried all the cost and all the risk, one failed attack could wipe out months of work. So the solution wasn't to work harder, it was to work differently. They didn't abandon the model, they just refined it. Not by changing the malware, but by changing how the work was organized.
16: Their main goal is to make money, and they will not stop on anything until they make this money. They bring new tactics, new techniques.
0: This is Dmitry Smiljanets. He works at Recorded Future. And full disclosure here, Click Here and Recorded Future News are an editorially independent arm of the company.
16: For example, they started targeting CEOs and founders of companies. They think that a personal OSINT or bullying of this person, of these people, will help to pressure the victim to pay.
0: The bigger shift came next. Reval began breaking the job apart, and they began hiring outside specialists and stopped doing everything themselves. Dimitri spent months chatting online with someone inside Reval, a man who went by the name Unknown.
16: He was not a hacker. He was the operator. He was the manager.
0: That distinction matters because it tells us what Reval actually was. Not just a group of individual coders writing malware, but an organization running a system.
16: His job was to control the infrastructure, make sure it all works, make sure that communication line with victims is up, make sure that the payments go through and the affiliates are getting their share. All the hacks claimed by Reval, he was part of.
0: In other words, this wasn't improvisation, it was coordination. And once you start coordinating work like that, you can scale it. You can bring in more people, you can absorb more failure, you can take more risks. That's the moment when ransomware stopped being something a single crew pulled off and started looking like a business. That's when Reval created what you might call ransomware as a service. Think of it like franchising. Reval built and maintained the software, they ran the infrastructure, they handled the payments. And then they rented the whole setup to affiliates, people who carried out the attacks. In exchange, Reval took a cut. And suddenly, instead of one crew trying to hit hundreds of victims, you had dozens of crews hitting thousands. And once you organize the work that way, with managers, operators, and affiliates, you don't need one perfect hack. You just need a steady pipeline. Enough people doing small jobs over and over. That's why ransomware attacks don't just feel more frequent, they feel relentless. Because once ransomware as a service became the standard, criminals stopped depending on any single victim saying yes. When we come back, the internal chatter. The moment hacking stops looking like chaos and starts sounding like an office. We'll take you there. You're listening to Click Here. Stay with us.
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3: Welcome back. You're listening to Click Here, a show about the people making and breaking our digital world. I'm Dina Temple-Raston. Today, we're tracing how cybercrime went from something improvised to something more professional, even corporate, and how one breach in Texas rippled out to dozens of towns, not because it was especially clever, but because it was designed to repeat. Now we're going inside the system that made that efficiency possible. Here's Karen Duffin with the story.
4: In the depths of the pandemic, you will remember these days, lockdowns, packed hospitals, the whole world felt like it was on shaky ground. Deep in the midst of that, this happened.
5: We are learning about a credible cyber threat targeting healthcare systems all across the
6: country. Now we have Russian criminal hackers from Moscow and St. Petersburg freezing the computer systems at our hospitals.
7: In order to demand millions of dollars in ransom payments.
4: Dozens of hospitals hit by ransomware and other cyber attacks. Systems went offline, hospitals had to divert patients, critical care was delayed. And most of these attacks were done by a single group, a Russian-speaking cyber gang called Conti. Over the next couple of years, Conti would become one of the most prolific cyber gangs in the world, attacking more U.S. institutions, collecting more ransom money.
5: Cyber attacks from Russia targeting the nation's financial sector, power grids, and water systems.
8: The largest regulated wastewater facility in the U.S. was the victim of a cyber attack.
9: Taking over a local hospital system, putting the records and sensitive information of millions at risk.
4: And in the aftermath, people started to ask the same thing they did in that Texas attack. How could one group pull off something this coordinated? It felt like a question nearly impossible to answer because, you know, these are people whose entire livelihood depends on staying in the shadows. And they probably would have stayed hidden, except that they poked the bear and got outed and gave us an incredibly rare look at how these kinds of cyber gangs work. 2 years after those hospital attacks, an entirely different kind of attack took place.
10: Breaking news right now, Russia has attacked Ukraine, marking the start of a new war in Eastern Europe.
4: And after the invasion, Conti publicly pledged loyalty to Moscow. They vowed to retaliate against anyone who attacked Russia. This might sound innocuous to we who do not hack for hire, but it was actually a huge breach of hacker protocol. Hackers who are financially motivated, they mostly stay out of politics. It's just bad for business, especially in a situation like this. Because Conti was a Russian-speaking gang, and Russian is, of course, spoken in many countries, including Ukraine. So it was perhaps inevitable that shortly after that loyalty pledge, an ex-account whose bio we frankly cannot say on public radio, suffice it to say they were not fans of Russia, that account posted this.
11: Greetings. Here is a friendly heads up. The country again has lost its sh-.
4: The post also included a link, and then it closed with this promise.
11: We promise it.

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1: ...of stealing money from others. And now you see the internal operations.
2: And the first thing people learned was kind of embarrassing for Conti.
1: The dumb part of this is the way they did it, in an unencrypted manner.
2: Meaning Conti's chat logs were all unencrypted.
1: That's unthinkable, right? Because a lot of their identities will be revealed through these leaks. A lot of the way they do their operations is going to be exposed.
2: Over in Canada, Emilio Gonzalez concurred with Discordian's analysis, not just the lack of encryption, but the code overall.
3: I have a computer science background, so I know how to program, and this is not, how can I say it respectfully, world-class code.
2: Emilio works in IT defending financial networks. And these leaked chats caused such a stir, Emilio turned scrolling them into a sort of hobby.
3: I have a day job, so I only do it on the during lunch and the evening, but a lot of hours on that, and I'm not even close to done to having seen everything.
2: When we talk about ransomware, usually what we focus on is the damage. Data that gets lost, information exposed, people who get doxxed. But these logs shift the camera. They point inside the machine, where the day-to-day concerns look surprisingly familiar. And the more Emilio scrolled, the more he noticed that these hackers who pulled off such nefarious heists were having surprisingly mundane internal problems.
3: I have a message here. I'll try to find it.
2: He has the chat logs up on his computer screen.
3: So one of the first things I saw was employees of Conti requesting days off the job. So I have a message here. Hey, I asked for a day off on the 23rd. I was allowed.
2: Apparently, even notorious hackers gripe to HR. They also have the usual frustrations with coworkers. These are from the internal chat logs. We had AI voice them for us.
4: The guys are asking how late we are going to be working. They want to know if they should order food. Omar is not responding.
2: They offer constructive criticism of things like color schemes.
5: And change the color of the admin. We are a locker, not Tiffany's.
2: Locker is where they keep code. And they even do small talk.
5: Hi there, how is it going?
6: Hi, work-wise everything is good.
7: When you saw these things, Emilio, what went through your head?
3: Well, I guess I never thought about this, but one of the main reasons I love my job is the colleagues I have. They want to connect with people, even if they're what do we consider bad guys.
2: But office politics are not the only thing Conti appears to have borrowed from corporate America. They also seem to have adopted, well, bureaucracy. There are reliable paychecks on the 15th and 30th of each month. There's sick days. They even have the equivalent of strategy memos, including one for, quote, data analysis and blackmailing.
5: I talked to Buza about a new system. When someone in the hacking division puts pressure on a company, we flag that for our analyst group, and they can build a dossier on the company.
2: The group is structured like a business with lots of departments. There's HR, testers, training, legal. Except their version of a legal department is people who destroy evidence when the police show up. And all of this corporate-like structure is what kept people like John Faucher glued to these logs. He leads cyber investigations at a company called Trellix.
8: I called this like the Panama Papers of ransomware, because I think there's a case study to be done for many years.
2: And he's been intrigued by Conti for years. They're actually a favorite target of his.
8: They are in my top five, yes.

0: And reading through these chats, what struck John was not just the internal organization, but what they were doing externally, something that was previously off limits in ransomware.
1: We could see very interesting conversations that they talk about, nicknames that we've seen before in other ransomware groups.
0: He saw names of people from rival ransomware gangs inside Conti's logs. In other words, Conti appeared to have built a network of ransomware gangs, brokered partnerships between them. Not isolated crews, but shared infrastructure, overlapping identities, and cooperation between groups that were supposed to be rivals. And this was stunning to John, because ransomware groups used to do the entire operation themselves. But as things got professionalized, each group started to specialize and then partner.
1: So you see that there's partnerships being formed and that there will be adjacent services that are essential in that cybercrime kill chain in order to get the best or create the most victims.
0: Creating the most victims. That is why this insight matters. Partnering means they can victimize more people more easily and faster. The logs also revealed that Conti had one other thing going for them. For a long time, people suspected that the group had ties to the upper echelons in Russia, and these chats seemed to confirm it. They showed Conti doing hacking jobs, it appears, on behalf of the FSB, or Russia's FBI. For example, they appeared to be digging for dirt on Putin's biggest rival, Alexei Navalny, before he was killed in 2024.
1: And what really stood out was the conversation that took place, that they said, like, okay, this is very interesting information. We need to save this. And they literally said, okay, save this as look for stuff that's related to Navalny.
0: Alexei Navalny was Vladimir Putin's most prominent critic. He survived a poisoning in 2020. And after that, he investigated who tried to kill him. He got a member of the security service on the phone, someone who didn't know he was talking to Navalny. And the security guy actually confesses to the poisoning over the phone while Navalny was recording. And Navalny got help in his investigation from journalists at Bellingcat. And then these chat logs show just a few months later, Conti members are messaging about hacking Bellingcat and grabbing anything related to Navalny. It was a striking coincidence.
1: They literally said, okay, save this as look for stuff that's related to Navalny and save it in a folder, Navalny FSB.
0: This jumped out at John because inside Russia, you don't even mention the name Navalny, because back then it could get you in serious trouble. It could get you arrested or even killed. So if hackers were actively talking about Navalny and even going after him, it was probably a directive from on high.
1: So this basically confirms a lot of what we've always been suspecting. Obviously, we don't know if they were actually guided by a state. But it could indicate, like, okay, looking at this, there might have been a relationship. It could have been their get-out-of-jail-free card.
0: That relationship comes in really handy when your company's mission statement is not to, say, make great cars, but to commit great crimes. Helping out the top dogs in Russia, publicly pledging their loyalty, Conti's leadership, likely did that for a reason. Call it business insurance.
1: Then we might have a safe harbor where we can still reside. And the chance that we're going to be arrested by, for instance, the U.S. government or any other Western government is going to be slim.
0: Conti shut down just a few months after the leaks, but its essence did not disappear. And in the corporate world, companies often don't really die. They spin off, they rebrand, they migrate talent. Turns out cybercrime seems to work the same way. All the people who got trained under this system just went elsewhere to do the same bad things, but probably with more skill and more connections. And maybe this is the answer to how Conti pulled off so many significant hacks and why we're seeing more coordinated and larger scale attacks overall. Conti was one of the most productive ransomware operations, not because it reinvented cybercrime, but because it industrialized it. Conti didn't represent the future of hacking as genius. It represented the future of hacking as management. Gather partnerships, build a bureaucracy, secure yourself some political ties. It works for the Fortune 500. And apparently, it works for the equivalent of a Fortune 500 hacking group.
2: That was Karen Duffin. Next up, the people who move through that ecosystem. Not the bosses, not the kingpins, the workers. People who don't necessarily run ransomware operations, but make a living inside of them. When we come back, we talk to one who just happens to have been on the FBI's Cyber Most Wanted list.
3: I don't have this money. Where did they get those numbers from? I am interested.
2: You're listening to Click Here. Stay with us.
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4: Welcome back. If the Conti leaks revealed what cybercrime looks like as an organization, this next story shows us what it looks like when it's a job. Because every industry has its headline names, the bosses, the brands, the ones who get all the folklore. But the person you're about to hear from doesn't sound like some criminal mastermind. He sounds almost ordinary. His real name is Mikhail Pavlovich Maveyev. But online, he answers to other names like Waza Waka, M1X, and Boris Elson. A few years ago, the FBI added him to its Cyber Most Wanted list, a kind of who's who of global cybercrime. And his alleged handiwork made lots of headlines.
5: We are following new developments this morning, an apparent hack affecting
6: healthcare providers, school systems, all targets of a Russian national.
7: The Justice Department is putting a bounty on his head to the tune of $10 million.
4: When we heard about him, we had this crazy idea. Would one of the FBI's most wanted hackers be willing to speak with us? So one of our producers reached out. There were dozens of messages, mostly unanswered, all sent on Telegram. And then something unexpected happened. Misha actually replied. And before he said anything else, before we asked a single question, he made something clear. Glory to Russia, he said.
8: Slava героям. Слава героям.
4: Glory to the heroes. It wasn't small talk. It wasn't a joke. It was a signal about who he believed he was aligned with and who he believed would protect him. It may have been aimed at his fellow hackers, too, because as we learned earlier in the show, people move between crews. Groups splinter, reform, rename themselves. And Misha may be keeping his options open. Only after that greeting of sorts did we ask the obvious question. What's it like being one of the FBI's cyber most wanted? He says the government has tied him to crimes and tens of millions in payouts that really weren't his.
8: I just want to say this. The money that DOJ attributes to me, I have never seen such amount. I don't have this money. Where did they get those numbers from? I am interested.
4: We texted Misha questions in Russian. Then he sent back short voice memos, also in Russian, which we had translated. Listening back, one thing became clear almost immediately. This isn't a hacker alone in some basement hiding behind layers of code. In fact, Misha didn't sound cautious at all. He sounded busy, like someone fitting us in between errands. This is from one of his voice memos. At one point, it sounded like he was in a mall with Rihanna playing in the background.
9: Нет, есть только идея на своем примере и своим поведением показать, что IT в России жив.
4: Another time, motorcycles roared past, like he was walking down the street while recording messages to us. Which felt strange, because Misha is allegedly being hunted by the FBI. And yet, he didn't sound like someone hiding, sending voice memos to journalists like us, or posting videos online, sometimes drunk.
10: Oh, shit, man. My workflow.
4: In fact, one of the photos the FBI chose for his most wanted poster comes straight from one of those videos. Misha is gangly, with a crew cut. And if you watch a couple of his drunken videos, he immediately strikes you as the kind of guy at a bar you instinctively slide a stool away from. Not because he looks dangerous necessarily, but because something about him feels a little off. And the videos don't stop at self-portrait. They're also a form of taunting. He regularly trolls cybersecurity experts, even the FBI. In one clip, he holds his laptop and brags about what investigators would find out if they ever managed to get their hands on it.
8: And all data security professionals in the USA, would you like to see something outstanding and more interesting that you have ever seen before? That is my working laptop.
4: So, given all that, maybe it's unsurprising that he seems unfazed about being put on the FBI's Cyber Most Wanted list.
8: There is so much news in the world, and we have an expression, the dog barks, but the caravan of camels moves on.
4: The dog barks, but the caravan of camels moves on. Federal prosecutors see it very differently. There's a 22-page federal indictment against Misha, 6 criminal counts, describing him as a contract worker moving between multiple cyber criminal groups. Prosecutors say he targeted government agencies, small towns, school systems, even hospitals. And according to the indictment, his alleged crimes stretch back to at least January 2020. When we asked him directly about the accusations, including attacks on police departments in Washington, D.C. and New Jersey, Misha pushed back. He told us he didn't carry out the hack, he just documented it.
8: No, it was not me. It was other people. I just uploaded the data because I thought I needed to upload it. You see, a lot of Western cybersecurity companies think that a lot of ransomware groups lie. I uploaded the data to prove that it really had been stolen, and it wasn't a hoax.
4: For anyone just joining us, ransomware is the tool behind the attacks we've been describing. It's software that slips into a network and, once inside, locks up critical systems, files, databases, sometimes entire operations. What follows is familiar by now. A message appears on the screen, access is cut off, and then the data is held hostage until a payment is made.
11: It's on my computer, too. I have the IT guy helping me right now.
4: That's the ecosystem Misha is accused of working inside, and why there's now a $10 million reward for information leading to his arrest. Misha says prosecutors, and journalists for that matter, exaggerate his importance in all of this. They say he's a mastermind. He says he's a freelancer.
8: I think that the State Department is used to exaggerating everything. They always work like that and will do so. In all my projects, I am an affiliate, like a contractor. I am not running these operations.
4: That may be true, actually, because as we've seen throughout this hour, ransomware today isn't a one person breaking into one network operation. It's a system, corporate-like, with managers and subcontractors, like the Conti Group we talked about earlier. And whatever his exact role, Misha is comfortable inside that system. After the FBI gave notice that he was in their sights, instead of disappearing, Misha just kind of leaned in. He took the FBI's wanted poster, the photo, that warning text, the reward amount, and then he actually had it printed on a t-shirt. Not as a joke, not as a parody, as merch, a product that he sold. A signal that in this world, notoriety isn't a liability, it's branding. But for all the bravado and all the merch, Misha may not be as invisible as he thinks. If you pull the camera back a little, you start to see someone else moving in the frame, Azim Kojubayev. He's been methodically tracking Misha for years. He's a senior analyst at Cisco Talos.
12: So one of my research skills, if you will, is to really deep dive into the human presence on the internet for individuals.
4: Azeem doesn't start with code. He starts with behavior. He studies how people present themselves online, what they repeat, what they exaggerate, what they forget. And bravado, he says, has a way of leaving fingerprints.
12: They made a small mistake in posting their both username and name in a very random forum post a very long time ago.
4: On its own, it didn't mean much. But later, that name showed up somewhere else, on a resume. And when Azeem reached out to Misha and said he knew who he was, Misha thought it was kind of funny.
12: He did not deny it. His response was actually very jovial and inquisitive as to how I found out.
4: And then something unexpected happened. Over time, the chase shifted into something like a conversation, even occasionally respect.
12: He has gone from a very negative attitude towards me to being somewhat cordial and even nice at times, complimenting me, which I found that personally to be a little weird.
4: But Azeem says Misha keeps leaving little breadcrumbs for him to follow.
12: He shares a lot of those kind of clues one way or the other. I don't particularly think he cares.
4: Misha has talked openly about where he lives or travels.
12: He has claimed to be residing or traveling to the Russian enclave of Kaliningrad, which is surrounded by Poland and Latvia.
4: So why isn't he sitting in a jail cell somewhere? Because Russia doesn't seem to make putting cyber criminals behind bars much of a priority. Moscow looks the other way. And that protection matters, because it means Misha doesn't have to be careful and he can plan for the future.
8: I also have this idea of organizing a project to teach children cyber hygiene, to protect them from attacks of all sorts from CIA, FBI, who recruit our citizens. This is open information. They are talking about it themselves. No one does that in our country.
4: There's no word yet on whether he's actually following through on that. And this is where the story gets even more curious. A few years ago, Russian authorities announced that they had arrested Misha on charges related to developing ransomware. The case went to court, and almost immediately, Misha was released on bail, which means even after the arrest, he was still free. Free to go home, free to keep posting, free to keep talking. Within a year, Misha had posted photos of himself getting married, in a red suit and matching bow tie. And a short time after that, photos of himself holding a newborn. But here's the thing to understand. Misha isn't exploiting a loophole. He's revealing the model. In this world, arrests aren't really arrests. And on the rare occasions when someone is taken away, the operation doesn't miss a beat. Because ransomware has gone corporate. The work is divided, the roles are specialized. And if one person disappears for a while, for whatever reason, there's someone else to write the code, someone else to negotiate the ransom or handle logistics. For years, we treated ransomware like a mystery. Who did it? Where are they? But what the Texas attacks, the Conti leaks, and Misha's stories show is something much simpler and more unsettling. This isn't a mystery anymore. It's an industry. And that's why ransomware keeps spreading. Not because criminals suddenly became fearless, but because they built a system that absorbs a lot of the risk. You can shut down a name, you can leak the chats, but if the arrests are temporary and the freedom is immediate, the skills don't really disappear. They just move to another part of the organization. And the attacks keep coming. I'm Dina Temple-Raston.

0: And if you're tuning in again this week, thanks for coming back. And if this is your first time with us, here's the idea. Click Here is a weekly public radio show about the people making and breaking our digital world. Some weeks, that means the big tech stories you've already heard murmurs of. Other weeks, it means slowing down for the quieter shifts, the ones happening just out of view that end up changing everything. Because for a long time, technology felt optional, something you logged into, something you explored.
1: I didn't have a modem, but somebody down the street had one. And we would go to this house, and he'd be like, "Nobody knows that we're kids."
0: These days, it's something you live inside.
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0: 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Our number is 661-5-CH-TALK. 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Click Here is a production of Recorded Future News and PRX. Today's show was written and produced by Megan Dietrich, Sean Powers, Erica Guida, Zach Hirsch, and Maya Fawaz. It was edited by Karen Duffin and Sarah Cavedo, and fact-checked by Darren Ankrum. Original music is by Ben Levingston, with additional music from Blue Dot Sessions. Our staff writer is Lucas Riley, our illustrator is Megan Goff, and our sound designers and engineers are Jake Cook and Jesse Neiswanger. I'm Dina Tumble-Raston, and thanks for listening.

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2: Good morning. Welcome to Newsday from the BBC World Service. Anne Sawyer's in Nairobi. Andrew Peach in London with you.
3: As a prominent Indian activist ends his hunger strike, the Cockroach Janta Party says it is relieved, but that the youth-led movement demanding the resignation of the education minister will continue. We'll go to Delhi and speak to our correspondent there.
2: It's a month since Venezuela's double earthquake, and as efforts continue to find the victims, we'll have a report from our correspondent.
4: Retrieving the bodies is soul-destroying, he tells me through his face mask. For the rescue teams, the families, the friends, just soul-destroying.
3: And Achana Shukla on our business desk will have more on the United States imposing new tariffs on dozens of countries as President Trump seeks to rebuild a protectionist policy that's been repeatedly challenged in court.
2: First, the latest BBC World News. Live from NPR News, I'm Giles Snyder. President Trump's new tariffs on dozens of U.S. trading partners are going into effect this hour. The U.S. is imposing new taxes of 10 to 12.5% on imports from about 60 countries using a 1974 trade law to charge that they have inadequately enforced bans on goods produced by forced labor. They are coming into effect as temporary 10% global tariffs expire. Trump imposed them as a stopgap measure after the Supreme Court struck down the tariffs he imposed last year. Trump talked about data centers Thursday, speaking to executives and governors gathered at the Environmental Protection Agency.
5: You have all these plants are going to be opening up over the next 2 years, sooner, but 2 years, and somebody's going to look very, very smart, and I hope you remember me because what we've done is something that nobody thought was possible.
2: Concerns about data centers cross party lines, but Trump urged those gathered at the EPA to sell the public on them. And he encouraged his audience to take a pledge he unveiled in March that he said would shield consumers from higher utility bills. The State Department seeking more information about the financial dealings of an Iranian business conglomerate tied to the weapons industry. It's offering up to $15 million for information. Here's NPR's Michelle Kellerman.
6: According to the State Department, the Iranian business conglomerate Bejul Pars, or BJP, plays an important role in Iranian missile production and has tried to procure sensitive materials through front companies around the world. The U.S. has already revoked about 100 visas of people linked to these business dealings, and now it has added two more employees to a Rewards for Justice announcement. It's asking Iranians to come forward with information in exchange for up to $15 million or possible relocation to the United States. Two other BJP executives had already been put on the Rewards for Justice wanted list. Michelle Kellerman, NPR News, the State Department.
2: 9 months after a ceasefire took effect in Gaza, a UN-backed food security report says the territory is no longer on the brink of famine. But it warns Gaza remains far from total recovery, NPR's Anas Baba reports.
7: The latest IPC analysis says conditions improve after more humanitarian aid and commercial goods entered Gaza. But it warns those gains are fragile. The share of people facing crisis level of hunger has fallen from about three quarters of the population to roughly two thirds. That still leaves 1.4 million people facing crisis level hunger or worse. Only one crossing into Gaza remains open. With funding is running low, and the report says families continue to rely on humanitarian aid for daily meals. The UN agencies behind the report warned that without sustained aid and access...
2: This is NPR. The U.S. Coast Guard says a seaplane operated by Kenmore Air had to make an emergency landing in the waters near Washington State's Tsusha Island. An image released by the Guard shows the seaplane on fire. 11 people were on board, but the Guard says everyone on board has been accounted for. On Capitol Hill, the House went one way, the Senate the other, on a resolution that would curb President Trump's Iran war power. The resolution directs Trump to halt military action unless he obtains congressional approval. The Republican-led House passed it on a 214-208 vote, with four Republicans joining Democrats in voting for it. Hours later, the Senate blocked a similar measure. An eagle that's believed to be one of the internet-famous eagle couple Jackie and Shadow has received a blood transfusion and appears to be improving. That's according to the Wildlife Rescue Group taking care of the female eagle. From member station KVCR, Madison Allman reports.
8: The Ojai Raptor Center says on Instagram that despite the transfusion, the eagle believed to be Jackie still has severe anemia, but she's getting better on other fronts. Rehabilitation manager Eliza Cameron posted that her kidney inflammation has improved.
9: The eagle continues to perch and eat, and there is slight improvement in her energy.
8: They also determined the eagle does not have lead or foreign objects in her system. The eagle was brought to the Raptor Center after she was seen fighting with two younger eagles last Friday. Jackie is not banded, so wildlife officials cannot ID her with certainty, but she has not been seen on the live stream for several days. For NPR News, I'm Madison Amen in San Bernardino.
2: And I'm Jael Snyder. This is NPR News.
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11: Thank you very much for that. 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
3: It's a month since Venezuela's double earthquake. 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
11: And if you were watching the World Cup halftime show last weekend, where you will remember the young people from Uganda who got to dance with Shakira, they are with us today on Newsday.
3: We'd love to hear your thoughts on that or indeed on anything that you hear on the program. 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
11: Let's start in India. A prominent activist has ended his hunger strike 26 days after it began. This was in support of youth protests over exam paper leaks. Sonam Wangchuk said he'd ended his fast after long negotiations and with the view of possible violence in mind. Protesters had vowed to expand their protests to every district of the country, as the government says it's ready for talks with leaders of the unprecedented movement in Delhi. This is known as the Cockroach Janta Party. It's demanding the resignation of the education minister. Representatives say they can talk at the protest site or a neutral venue. The Prime Minister Narendra Modi has offered fast-track courts with swift and stringent punishment for those responsible. Demonstrations being held in various cities around the country. Here are two supporters of those protests who've been talking to our sister programme Outside Source.
12: My name is Jasmine Kaur in New Delhi, India. We're basically asking for the resignation of the education minister of our country and a better reform for the education system, and regardless of whatever exam has been happening over here. We ask for the justice of the 20 people who have died giving the exam and, you know, preparing for it. There are millions who are affected, and we as the youth of the country are, you know, we're the next people who will be, you know, ruling and helping out the country. And we definitely ask for a better system where we have the voice to talk about whatever we want.
13: Today I stand here not just for myself, but every student in India whose future is being destroyed because of the failures of those in powers. Hi BBC, my name is Mariam and I'm from UP. I came to Delhi to protest because I'm tired of seeing students suffer. Every year we hear about exam paper leaks, unfair exams and problem in our education system. But instead of fixing these problems, the government keep making excuses. On Monday, students came out to raise their voices, but instead of listening to us, the police were sent against us. Is this how government treats its own students? We came with questions, not violence. We came asking for justice, not punishment. As a young Indian, I believe the BJP government has failed students. Education should be country's top priority. But it feels like our future doesn't matter.
11: Live to Delhi, Arunade Mukherjee is there for us. Let's talk about the actual state of the protests, Arunade, first. Will there be more of them today, do you think?
14: Absolutely. And, you know, it's been gaining momentum as we speak. And I think two incidents have led to this momentum. One was the forceful removal of Mr. Sonam Wangchuck last Saturday from the protest site, as the police said that his health was deteriorating and they were under court orders to do so. That gave a boost to the movement. And the other one was the developments that we saw on Monday, where protesters attempted to march towards the Indian Parliament in the capital city, Delhi, and they were stopped by the police. There were some violent scenes that were witnessed, which left dozens of protesters as well as police personnel injured. Now, they have planned nationwide protests, which means they are urging students to come out in large numbers and protest peacefully in different parts of the country. There is also a meeting between government representatives as well as representatives of the protest movement later in the day. They're trying to figure out what the next steps are, but the students are adamant that they will only stop once the federal education minister Dharmendra Pradhan resigns, something that the government has just been completely silent on.
11: Okay, let's just zoom out for listeners elsewhere around the world. Just put into context for me the significance of Sonam Wangchuck and the fact that the hunger strike element of this is now over.
14: Well, it's very significant. This gentleman is a 59-year-old activist who is an education activist. He's very well known in the country. He's also the recipient of several international honours, including the Ramon Magsaysay Award. He used the means of hunger strike to try and draw attention to the problems that students are facing. But what's more important, just to zoom out to other listeners around the world, is the fact that we've not seen this level of public dissent against Prime Minister Narendra Modi's government in recent years. This is a Prime Minister who's been in power since 2014. He came with a bigger mandate in the 2019 elections. Then again, he won in 2014. So this is now becoming a big political test for Prime Minister Narendra Modi. Someone who had been silent over the last 1.5 months on these protests has now been forced to take to his social media to try and reach out to the students, to try and say that, look, we're trying to figure out what to do next, which all is being seen as a sign of mounting pressure.
11: What happened with the exam papers that people are so bothered about?
14: This essentially is a very critical examination at the top level, which is a gateway to India's medical colleges, which is what students in millions prepare every year. It happens once a year. And just before the exam was to be taken, there was a leak of the examination question paper, which essentially then, you know, made the examination lose its credibility. So they had to order a retest. Now, students were saying this should not be happening. Why is the system so weak that it cannot ensure a simple question paper being protected against, you know, these kind of situations? So they are demanding that as moral responsibility, India's education minister must resign. Because you see, you have to understand, these are students who leave everything to try and prepare for these exams. They spend a lot of money. They come from various income brackets and they spend a lot of money on tutorials, on living in cramped spaces with other students to ensure they are in the right environment to take these exams. And when they get cancelled, they feel as young students that, you know, what to do next. So they want accountability, they want education reforms, and they want to hold politicians and the political class accountable in this protest, which is why we're seeing this kind of anger. And the more the government is seeking to protect its education minister by not taking any action against him, the more the anger is growing on the street. By anger, I mean protests, I don't mean violence, but there is a lot of sort of disgruntlement.
11: I mentioned that Narendra Modi's talking about, you know, swift action, stringent punishment for anyone who's done anything wrong about the exams. I guess one question would be whether people have faith in those kind of promises, but also, is this really about something deeper? Because you get a kind of flashpoint of something that makes protests happen, but it usually is indicative of a wider sentiment.
14: That's right. Well, you know, the students and those who are sitting on protests, I spoke to them and I've been there at the protest site. They say this is just lip service. This is just politics. These are just statements and they don't mean anything. If they really wanted to solve something, they would listen to us and they would act by first sacking the education minister. Why is he being protected? Why is there no action? Prime Minister Narendra Modi is also seeking to bring in legislation in Parliament next week, which seeks to address some of these concerns plaguing the Indian education system. But largely, to answer your second part of the question, this has turned into a wider movement, and what started out as demanding the resignation of just the education minister, the students are now very angry with the entire establishment, and that anger has spilled over to Prime Minister Narendra Modi himself, who happens to be India's longest serving prime minister, someone who's had the people's mandate, someone who's seen to be one of the strongest political leaders the country has seen. And you've got the youth, and India has the largest youth population in the world, which is now coming out. It's something that we haven't seen in the recent past. We've seen protests take place in pockets. We've seen protests by farmers against the government's various laws. But this is new, and the optics of it all is also very important. This is the capital city, Delhi, where you're seeing images of people sort of taking out protest marches, trying to march towards Parliament. So the optics as well is politically significant, and that's what the government is worried about, whether this should not translate into some sort of a political fallout for the government.
11: Arunah Day, thank you very much indeed for that. We'll keep you in touch with what's happening in Delhi and elsewhere in India. And if you want to have your say, +44 77 86 20 50 85 is our number.
3: Over to business now, to speak to our business presenter Chana Shukla in Mumbai. And we're looking at fresh tariffs announced by President Trump on over 80 countries. Chana, what rationale are they giving for these tariffs?
15: Well, they're saying now that, a vast majority of the imports from these countries fail to properly stop forced labor. So basically, they are using companies that use forced labor. They're either importing raw material, making products through that, and then supplying to the United States. And that is against, the trade policies that the U.S. would follow. And that's why they are, tariffing these countries from a range of 10% to 12.5%. And they are saying that those countries that have come and spoken to us saying that they will stop, or they are bringing in legislation and policies that could stop import of raw materials that are made using forced labor, or they're doing something to deal with this, those countries countries like India and all would be tariffed at around 10%, but others would be tariffed at 12.5%. That's their big logic, and this would cover a vast majority of the imports that come into the United States. 80 countries, and these are mostly countries with which the U.S. has big trading agreements.
3: Previous tariffs have been challenged in court. Will these new ones stand the legal test?
15: Well, that is what President Trump's administration is hopeful of, because this time, if you see, they are pulling out legislation from the trade acts that could, that are not the ones that they were using under emergency powers, where it was very difficult for them to prove how is this an emergency situation. So now if you see the legislation that they used for Canada, which we were speaking about earlier this week, it was under a 1930s legislation that talks about discrimination in trade practices. The Trump administration is hopeful that these would definitely stand the legal test, and they would have more to argue in favor of these tariffs versus the emergency ones. The tariffs that come in now from Friday onwards would replace the temporary 10% tariffs that have been on since Supreme Court struck down the earlier emergency power tariffs. But again, there is a lot of resistance from countries over these tariffs. Multiple countries are having their trade discussions with the U.S., and analysts say that these tariffs are becoming more like negotiating tools to get better deals for the United States. So, we wait to see if some countries do go ahead the legal route and file some cases, and then the test will be on.
3: Many thanks, Chana Shukla there.
11: Now, any football fan knows the real Premier League news this morning is about Manchester City signing Elliot Anderson, but for some reason, Isaac wants to talk about Arsenal.
16: Yes, I mean, you've given a little bit of the news there, so let me give you the Arsenal side of it, because they are set to make a £70 million offer for Newcastle captain Bruno Guimarães. The Brazil midfielder has said to be a priority for the Premier League champions. It's understood that Newcastle are aware of his desire to make the move, as Andrew said. That long-awaited move for Elliot Anderson to Manchester City has been made from Nottingham Forest for a pretty big fee, most people will admit. Italy have confirmed that they approached Carlo Ancelotti to become their national team manager before holding talks with Pep Guardiola. The Italian Federation are trying to remodel the team after they failed to qualify for a third successive World Cup. Ancelotti remains in charge of Brazil, who confirmed they plan on keeping him despite being knocked out of the round of 16 at the World Cup by Norway. The 2026 Commonwealth Games began with an opening ceremony on Thursday in Glasgow, as athletes from the 74 competing nations and territories took part. We'll have more on that ceremony a bit later on in the programme with Ed Harris, so make sure you stick around. Plus, this weekend, the Women's Africa Cup of Nations begin. We'll hear from Nigeria's Ngozi Okogene, a four-time WAFCON winner.
11: It's still far too soon to talk about Pep Guardiola having other jobs.
16: Pains you, doesn't it?
11: Quiet now. thank you very much indeed. More from Isaac later. Now, it's been a month since the devastating Jule earthquakes in Venezuela left at least 5,000 people dead and tens of thousands missing. The relatives of those missing victims still are searching for their bodies in the rubble. The government of the acting president, Delcy Rodriguez, says it's done everything it can to help. Families are still angry, though, and raising questions about the quality of the public housing which collapsed in the earthquakes. Our correspondent, Will Grant, has been to the worst-affected region, La Guaira in the north, to meet some of those who are still searching for the bodies of their loved ones.
17: Families in Venezuela are still looking for their missing loved ones and still finding them. Delicately and with dignity, the body of an 11-year-old girl is removed from a collapsed public housing block, her father finally able to grieve now that his desperate month-long search for her has come to an end.
18: If anywhere could be considered ground zero of the twin earthquakes in Venezuela, it's here, the public housing complex in Caraballeda. It is a strange and disturbing sight still. A month on, a child's body has just been brought out and wrapped in plastic sheeting and taken to the morgue.
17: Sitting on the rubble, a member of another search group, Magina Hernandez, weeps quietly. Retrieving the bodies is soul-destroying, he tells me through his face mask. For the rescue teams, the families, the friends, just soul-destroying. Victor Calderon. One man's soul is crushed more than most. The neighbours tell me of Victor Calderon, a fisherman who was at sea when the earthquake struck. He returned to dry land to find 26 members of his immediate family were gone, all in the same social housing block.
19: Mi hermana, mi dos sobrinas, sus cuatro nietos.
17: The relatives include Victor's two sisters, their children and grandchildren, as well as his stepfather and nine cousins. It's almost too much to fathom, I say. I haven't cried for them yet, he answers stoically. I'll do that after I find the ones that are missing. Victor's daughter and granddaughter survived, but their much reduced family now lives in a tent on a golf course. In a slickly produced video, the acting president, Delcy Rodriguez, gave 200 homes to affected families. A first step, but tens of thousands remain homeless. Critics say the government's social housing was shoddily built and collapsed easily, killing thousands. A point I put to the Public Works Minister, Juan José Ramírez. This wasn't one, but two almost simultaneous earthquakes, both moving in different directions, he argues. All around us, you can see public and private buildings were brought down. The earthquake didn't discriminate between the two, he adds. In one of those private buildings, Hernan Gil, a security guard, was trapped in an underground car park for 8 days before being pulled alive from the rubble, a moment which briefly raised Venezuela's spirits.
4: After the euphoria faded, though, other families were left searching the same building for their loved ones alone. Laura Barrios is still there, looking for her brother-in-law. A day earlier, they found her sister-in-law and the children, aged 10 and 3.
20: Ayer fue día del niño. Nosotros no tuvimos niño que celebrar. Porque los nuestros se fueron.
4: It was just the day of the child, but we had no children to celebrate, Laura sobs. What more can we say that this rubble doesn't already tell us, she asks. Lost T-shirts and sets of cutlery, entire lives gone in just 39 seconds. When the earthquake struck, the stretch of beach at Playa Pirata was full of visitors for a public holiday. They watched in horror as their homes collapsed in front of them and ran towards their apartments to try to save relatives and pets trapped inside. It's just one of a thousand stories along this northern coastline in a month that Venezuelans still struggle to comprehend and which has forever scarred a nation ill-equipped to cope.
3: Will Grant reporting there, and when the news of that deadly double earthquake first broke, we spoke to Jesus Armas. He's the director of a local NGO and an activist. He was the first person we contacted on that awful night. He's been involved in efforts to help those in need after the earthquake. I caught up with him from Caracas to see how he and his community are coping a month on.
21: So everything is changing in Venezuela because we have different crises at the same time. Of course, we have all the political crisis. We still have more than 400 political prisoners in Venezuela. And we have all these economic crises, crisis with public service, with electricity blackouts, issues with the water distribution in the cities of Venezuela. And now we have this earthquake emergency when we have to focus and try to help the victims of the earthquake, especially people with some zones of Caracas and, of course, the people from La Guaira. So right now I'm doing all that I can to help these people to organize volunteers, especially engineers. So these have been hard times since the earthquake.
3: The needs must be overwhelming. What are the biggest needs for people right now?
21: So it's different in every sector, but the thing is that in some sectors, for example, they don't have access to water. In other places of La Guaira, they need some support with tools and heavy machinery because they need to try to rescue the bodies, the corpses of the people who die in the earthquake. In some other places, of course, the main issues are like hygiene products or food or, of course, some places to stay because there are so many different places around Caracas where people are just living in tents. There are not enough formal refugee centers in the city.
3: What is the situation with medical care? Because, of course, hospitals were also affected. Medical workers were also affected. They were members of the community. What do people do now when they need medical care?
21: So we already have a healthcare crisis in Venezuela. Thousands and millions of people didn't have access to healthcare in the country. And right now we have seen so many more issues. For example, hospital in Caracas was just lost because it collapsed with the earthquake. And of course, in La Guaira, it's even worse. There's many healthcare centers that can't work anymore. So we have a lot of support with physicians from many other countries. We have many volunteers from Venezuela that are doing their best right now. There are some emergency hospitals in La Guaira, but the thing is that the hospital in Venezuela were already collapsed with a lot of people needing for surgeries, for medicine, for just the attention of physicians. So it's a very difficult situation without any solution in the short or medium term.
3: Jesus Armas there, director of a local NGO and activist who's also joining many other Venezuelans to help those people who have been affected by the twin earthquakes from a month ago, and even as he deals with a personal tragedy, having just lost his father to cancer. 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

0: 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Welcome to Newsday from the BBC. Andrew Peach in London, Anne Soy in Nairobi this morning.
1: Thousands of public health workers in Kenya are on strike. Will speak to a representative of their union.
0: We'll hear about some Ghanaians who are signing an ICC petition over migrant attacks in South Africa.
1: And we'll hear from the Ugandan child dancers who appeared on the World Cup stage. First, this news.
2: BBC News with Chris Barrow. The United States is imposing new tariffs on dozens of countries as President Trump seeks to rebuild a protectionist policy that's been repeatedly challenged in court. The tariffs of around 10% are based on claims that America's trading partners are not doing enough to stop forced labour. Brazil and Australia called the measures unjustified. Iran's state broadcaster says there have been explosions from US strikes in multiple locations across the country. The US military said it had carried out a 13th night of attacks. It said the targets included command centers and drone storage sites. Cuba has condemned new US sanctions targeting its international medical missions. The foreign minister called it an attack on the right to health care of hundreds of thousands of people around the world. Washington says doctors are compelled to join the program and the government takes most of their wages. The Indian activist Sonam Wangchuck has ended his hunger strike after 26 days. He'd been refusing food in support of youth protests calling for educational reforms. The Spanish government has declared a national emergency in the Madrid region and the neighbouring province of Ávila because of wildfires. President Macron has requested EU help to tackle fires burning in France. Ukrainian drones have hit a warehouse near the Russian city of St. Petersburg, causing a big fire. It's the latest attack on the online retail firm Wildberries, which Ukraine accuses of supplying the Russian military. An analysis of the songs of more than 3,000 bird species has found that they're made up of just 8 fundamental types of sound. Each song is a combination of trills, whistles, harmonic stacks, and what are known as chaotic notes. King Charles has opened the Commonwealth Games in Glasgow in Scotland, calling the organisation a unique and extraordinary family of nations. That's the latest BBC News.
0: Thank you very much. Welcome to Newsday with Anne and Andrew.
1: On the way, how public health services in Kenya have been disrupted as healthcare workers go on strike.
0: And I can't wait for this. The youngsters from Uganda who are among the A-list stars in the World Cup halftime show on Sunday.
1: We welcome your messages. 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
0: South Africa has dismissed as opportunistic a petition filed at the International Criminal Court by two Ghanaians who want an investigation into attacks on foreigners amid a rise in protests about the country's undocumented migrants. The petition, submitted to the court in The Hague last week, says the violence could amount to crimes against humanity and is accusing the South African government of failing to prevent and punish those responsible. Wahega Mwara has been talking to Emmanuel Cotton, one of the petitioners that's taken South Africa to the ICC.
3: If you look at the xenophobic attack in South Africa, it has happened one too many, and the states seem to look away. And the regional bodies, when I talk about the regional bodies, ECOWAS and then the African Union have also been very silent on it. And it led to many foreigners and civilians suffering unimaginably. You can attest to me that if you look at what has happened in South Africa over the period, there have been fatalities. The unlawful killing of civilians and foreigners, the looting and destruction of property, and the displacement of immigrants as well. And we know ICC have investigated similar concerns.

0: sense as well. So we feel that it is proper we petition the ICC to look into it. The challenge is that they say time, a niche in time save nine, because if we don't do it, we are afraid there may be reprisal attacks in other African countries. And already you've seen that in Nigeria and other African countries as well. So we are just ringing the alarm bell so that no country should feel that it is an ally on its own and can choose and pick as it wishes.
1: You say,
0: because if you look at the Pan-African spirit as well from Mobutu,
1: Emmanuel, I was going to say, you say the state seems to be doing nothing. That's not what they say. They've arrested over 900 people. They have constantly warned some of these groups not to take police matters into their own hands. They say what has been witnessed is more of isolated incidents by individuals and not a coordinated effect. That's what the state says.
0: That cannot be true. The weight of the state cannot say that two individuals are more powerful than the state. And what was so telling is the loud silence of the president on this issue until we petitioned the ICC. You know, this petition went last year, and you agree with me that the president even received these two individuals at the state of government in Pretoria. So we feel that government is complicit in all of this, and crime is crime. And you remember when South Africa took Israel to ICC over Palestine. We feel that equity, you know, you can't have a lock in your eye and you are looking at a small peck in your neighbor's eye. And we feel that international laws must work. That's why we brought this petition. We got a response from the South African government saying that our petition don't meet the threshold of the ICC. And we have this to tell the South African government. They can be judges in their own court. They should simply allow the ICC to go through the processes as the law demands. If ICC, in their considered view, feel that there's not enough evidence to trigger any further investigation, so be it.
1: What outcome are you hoping the ICC will deliver?
0: In fact, we are looking at a deterrent outcome, if indeed there's a prima facie case established against the government of South Africa, in particular the president, Cyril Ramaphosa, and other command senior officers who are complicit in all of this. The weight of the state cannot look away, and these two young individuals will do what they do. We are not in a banana republic, you know that. And international systems work. And even in the spirit of Mobutu, the Pan-African spirit, I am because you are. And we are so concerned about how we are able to manage the African unity in the spirit of the solidarity on AFTA. Because we feel the African countries must start trading with itself. And if incidents of this nature are going on in no other country than South Africa, we should know better, because we toyed with the blood and contribution of other African countries to eradicate apartheid in South Africa. So they can't just forget about this so soon.
1: Do you feel that the ICC must investigate
0: South Africa in this case?
2: Emmanuel Cottin, one of the people taking South Africa to the International Criminal Court. Minutes to the hour. Let's get some sport now from Isaac Fanning.
3: Yeah, so the Women's Africa Cup of Nations begins on Sunday. One of Nigeria's most decorated footballers, though, has called out misogynistic attitudes in the country, saying social media users there see women like trash. Ngozi Okogie, a four-time WAFCON winner, was recalled by the defending champions earlier this year after a four-year absence following the birth of her son in 2024. But the 32-year-old's presence was criticised because of her role as a wife and mother. While she didn't make the final cut for the squad travelling to Morocco, she does want to make a statement about her experiences. This is what she told us.
4: Nigerians, most of the fans out there, they feel when a woman is married, she's old. When a woman gives birth, she's old. She doesn't have the strength to do whatever she's doing. A career woman can do anything, even though she gives birth to 2, 3, 4, 5 kids. I see so many comments on Instagram, on social media entirely. Those are the comments that keeps me going, because they see women like trash in this country, and it's bad. We need to encourage our women. We need to make them understand that, of course, they can actually do more. Me being a soccer player doesn't stop me from being a wife. It doesn't stop me from being a career woman, an athlete. You see, most of the girls are so scared to get married because they feel by the time they get married, they won't be called to the national team anymore. It will be difficult for them to have jobs abroad. And I wish that would stop. Motherhood is tough. I became more closer to my mom when I gave birth because I asked her, how did you do this? You gave birth to 6 of us. How did you handle it? One thing I'm so grateful for is that I have a husband and a family who support me, who knows my career is more to me. I'm not telling you that my career is more than my child, but it seemed a lot to me. So they kept encouraging me even when I feel I'm tired. And also I have teammates that actually help push me, because it's actually not easy, especially when I was coming back from the initial stage, because I started my training when I was 5 months postpartum. It was tough. I grew big after I gave birth. I was really tiny when I was pregnant, but when I gave birth, I grew big. So it was a struggle for me to get myself back. Every day I wake up, I see my son. It motivates me to go do more. He needs to see me play football, because the mom is a very good footballer. He needs to see me, and he's already running around with the ball, so he needs to learn a bit from me. So a message to the men, you have to support your wife, no matter how much she needs. Please give to them, because you're the only ones that could actually make us do what we love and also make us satisfied from what we wanted in life.
3: That is a Nigerian women's footballer, Ngozi Okobi Ikhiogeni. 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Let me give you some other sports news. Arsenal set to make a £70 million offer for Newcastle captain Bruno Guimaraes. The Brazil midfielder is said to be a priority target for the Premier League champions. It's understood that Newcastle are aware of his desire to make that move, and it comes after the Gunners confirmed they'd signed 24-year-old Greek forward Christos Solis from Club Brugge for $45 million. Manchester City, as Andrew mentioned earlier, have completed the signing of Elliot Anderson from Nottingham Forest for a fee of $154 million. It had been a British transfer record when the deal was agreed during the World Cup, but it was dwarfed by his England teammate Morgan Rogers' $156 million move from Aston Villa to Chelsea. And Olu from Toronto wanted an update on a story we were talking about on Thursday. We told you how Wolves striker Tolu Arakadare allegedly forced a training session to be cancelled. It's understood that he inserted himself into a training session he wasn't due to be involved in. Well, the Nigerian has refuted that on Instagram, saying he was very surprised and disappointed to see the media reports, which he called inaccurate. He says that he always has taken pride in conducting himself professionally, and that while he remained under contract with Wolves, adding his only intention is to fulfill my responsibilities professionally by training, doing my job and contributing to the team in accordance with that contract. Italy have confirmed that they've approached Carlo Ancelotti to become their national team manager before holding talks with Pep Guardiola. The Italian Federation are trying to remodel their team after they failed to qualify for a third successive World Cup. Ancelotti remaining in charge of Brazil, who confirmed they plan on keeping him despite being knocked out of the round of 16 by Norway. Plenty of sport to talk about at the BBC Sport website, so make sure you check that out.
2: Lovely stuff. Thanks very much indeed, Isaac. And I am so jealous with the next conversation that you've been able to have with some of the stars of the World Cup.
5: Mm-hmm. The Ugandan Ghetto Kids. They're celebrating another milestone after their appearance on the world on one of the world's biggest sporting stages, the halftime show at the Football World Cup. The young dancers, who rose from humble beginnings in Kampala, have become a symbol of resilience and determination, putting Uganda's creative talent in the international spotlight. We have been speaking to two of the youngsters, Josephine and Sierra, who represented the group at the World Cup final, together with their founder and manager, Dauda Kavuma. I began by asking Sierra how it felt performing with Shakira in front of a global audience of millions.
6: I was feeling good. The people were so, so very happy to see us. They were shouting. I wasn't nervous at all. I was smiling. And after all, people, they said us, congratulations.
5: Were you excited?
6: Yes.
5: And what about you, Josephine? How did it feel in that moment, performing and knowing that so many people were watching you in the stadium and around the world?
7: We went to the stadium. I was so happy. I saw Messi and La Niña Mal. I was so happy to see Messi and people watching us. Yeah, I felt so excited and I was smiling and a little bit nervous. When I went back to the hotel, I was celebrating how I was dancing and smiling.
5: Tell me about how you came to join the Ghetto Kids and, you know, started this journey of dancing, and you have been traveling quite a lot internationally now.
7: I was still young. Dancing changed my life. I went to school because of dance.
5: Josephine, tell me your story. Do you remember when you started dancing and why you fell in love with dancing?
7: What I remember, I had the talent of dance, and dance is what I know. And that makes me happy because that's my talent. It means a lot, dancing and people watching us dancing.
5: And then when Shakira reached out and you were told that Shakira wants you to dance with her at the final of the World Cup, tell me about that moment and how you felt.
7: We felt so good. We were training and then we were so happy. We jumped, shout and do everything.
5: Did you know Shakira before then?
7: Yes.
5: You had danced Waka Waka?
7: Yeah.
5: And Sierra, tell me how it was meeting Shakira and getting to dance with her. How did you feel?
6: I was very good. I was happy. Shakira, she's very kind.
5: How was it meeting her, practicing with her, and finally being on the pitch with her?
6: That was very, very, very, very, very good.
5: And did you know that President Donald Trump was watching you?
6: Yeah.
5: How did that feel?
6: That felt very good.
5: What about Josephine?
8: Yes.
5: What's your message to other children who are talented but come from disadvantaged backgrounds like you and Sierra did?
7: To love themselves, believe in God, and pray to be with their talents. They don't deny them, and we love them.
5: That's a beautiful message. What about Sierra?
6: They should never give up. They have to pray to God. They have to listen to their parents. Education is the first. That's all.
5: How are you able to balance between dancing and traveling for dance and school?
6: That I will pass it to my manager.
5: Kavuma, good to bring you in now. So you have grown this team, this group, you know, from children in the slum to now a global sensation. Tell us about that journey.
9: We thank God for this. Of course, being original, creating your own things, and then you put it out there. It's the internet that has been connecting us, bringing people further to closer where we are. I always spearhead happiness first. So that happiness that brings joy and smile on people's face, that has been the key to open many doors.
8: Tell me about the moment you learned that Shakira wanted to perform with the Ghetto Kids on a world stage.
9: I really can't explain how happy we were by then. And everyone, we jumped up and down. We usually have that kind of a way we celebrate good news in the house. We run around in a circle, banging and shouting all the way from America, and then choosing people from Uganda. It is something special and a blessing from God.
8: And of course, the children already knew Shakira. I imagine they had already danced to Waka Waka.
9: Yeah, the kids, they already danced to Waka Waka in many of the shows we performed to, and the Britain's Got Talent. But it was now a great moment to see that she has invited us again to perform with her. It means a lot, and it's a lifetime. It's a changing life.
8: And there's this sweet moment at the end of their performance of the Die Die. They go up and hug her and hug Burna Boy. Was that part of the choreography, or was it just that celebration of having done something momentous?
9: This is in the kids. They always want to hug people, showing love. So it wasn't part of the choreography, but it was natural. They were celebrating people. We are very happy. They were cheering. So they had to hug them.
8: It looked spontaneous and very, very sweet as well. It was lovely to watch that part. What has this kind of exposure done to the kids? How is it changing you? Is it changing the group and their lives?
9: This has changed the entire team, the children's lives. As an organization, we are making lives better through dance. When we have this kind of opportunity, it has opened more doors to make sure that we get the school fees, health care, and financially to make sure that we take care of these children and also the people that are working in the organization. More funds has also like increased our social media platforms on Instagram. The same TikTok has increased 1 million followers. So we are building another new family.
8: How are you able to balance between traveling around the world to perform and the children going to school?
9: Education is our first priority because education is the key to success. If the kids are supposed to be in a school, we study online. We make sure that we connect with the schools and their teachers to give them work while away. And when we go back, still make sure that what they missed, they recover. We shoot most of the videos you see on social media. We shoot them on a weekend. We can shoot like 5 videos to post on the day. That's how we balance it. Yeah.
8: Sierra and Josephine are 10 and 11. How do you see the future?
9: Their future is bright because they are in school. We make sure that they study until the end. And then we teach them different skills, not only dancing. There is tailoring, there is a computer, they are farming. At the end of the day, we want to build a self-reliant kid, a child who won't seek for a job, but creates a job for themselves.
8: Let me ask the girls as well. Sierra?
10: Okay. Yes?
8: What would you like to be when you grow up?
10: I want to be a doctor.
8: You will not give up dance, will you?
10: No.
8: And what about Josephine?
11: A doctor.
8: Also a doctor?
11: Yeah.
8: Wonderful. You have done so well. You performed so beautifully, and I wish you all the best.
11: Thank you.
5: Josephine, Sierra, and their manager, Kavuma, there. And Andrew, I'm sure you watched their performance.
2: I did.
5: I was totally impressed. It was my highlight of the World Cup final. What did you think?
2: They were so confident, weren't they, in that halftime show? And it was sort of like the whole thing was quite new. I quite enjoyed it. BTS was in it. They're my guilty pleasure. So I enjoyed it for that reason. But also, I just thought that I'd seen a film, actually, about the guys from Uganda before it, which had got me excited about seeing them. And when they popped up with Shakira, I thought they were just amazingly confident considering the pressure they were under.
5: They were wonderful.
2: We're going to move on now to the Grammy-nominated Yemi Alade, one of Africa's biggest music stars and a trailblazer who helped take Afrobeats to audiences around the world. She's collaborated with Beyoncé and became the first female African Afrobeats artist to surpass 100 million views on a single video. Now she's touring the continent to promote her album. And while in Kenya, she sat down with our colleague Nkechi Ogbonna from Focus on Africa to reflect on her longevity, the challenges women face in Africa's music industry, and what governments can do to support artists.
12: This album, it features artists from East Africa, Nigeria, and other parts of Africa as well. The tour itself kicks off in Paris. I'm returning there for like the fifth time on my own solo concert. And from there, we go to other countries and hopefully Asia as well. The tour is a very intimate first come, first serve.
13: You sing in different African languages. What does that representation mean for you?
12: The first language that I translated my music to was actually French. And it was born out of curiosity. I felt a very strong calling from a lot of French African countries. And I would see them at my performances, front stage. They'll be singing my songs and they don't speak English, they don't speak Pidgin, they don't speak any of my native languages. And I just thought, why don't I do something that is even extra dear to them? Sing in their language and just show them that I truly heart them. And that's where my curiosity and my desire to start translating my music started. And from there, I went on to Swahili, to Portuguese. And I don't necessarily have to speak a language completely, because me as a musician, I have certain songs on my playlist that I don't know what the person is singing, but I can feel what they're singing. And it's that emotion, that connection, that led me to want to translate some of my songs to other languages.
13: How are you able to stay relevant all these years? First of all, I've heard a few fans say, you know what, this is our new Mama Africa. So you've taken up like the Mama Africa persona. Is that how you still stay relevant, or it goes beyond the names that fans have come up with?
12: Oof, that is an everyday job. And I feel like because my focus is not just to stay relevant, it's just to be me. So I'm just continuously being myself. I'm a creative at heart, and creation is my actual job. And so I'm just doing me and getting by.
13: You've succeeded in a space as a woman where, first of all, the entertainment industry, I've spoken to a few female performers or creatives, and they say it's very hard for women. But you're doing it. How are you able to do it?
12: Which space is easy for women? There is an unwritten rule that we have to work double the time, double the hours, and put in double the effort to rise above all possible doubts. And these are rules that were not written anywhere. It's just in the atmosphere. The systems of the world are structured in a way that it limits the woman and makes the woman to push herself beyond her own boundaries just to prove one point. And then now you say, but I'm doing it. And I think that is the secret, that even when, as a woman, you find yourself in a world that seems to be against you, you just have to do it, irrespective. And most importantly, don't wait for them to give it to you. Earn it. Take it. Break down the walls, break down the doors. Take what's yours, because what's truly yours might be delayed but cannot be denied.
13: But do you feel it's getting easier for women now on the continent?
12: Easier for who on this continent? People are just a little more accepting. I feel like people are just a little more accepting, and women need to continue coming out in their thousands and millions to continue to push the envelope, to continue to take and conquer and occupy space. The more we occupy space and the more we remember that we should also open the door for the woman next to us, we will continue to better ourselves.
13: Speaking of structures, because a few artists who I've spoken to have said, you know what, there is no structure, the enabling environment is not there. This is an industry that is powering itself. So is there something that African governments are not doing right?
12: In the past, one of our biggest problems was piracy. As creatives, our creations are our legacies. They're our bread and butter. And sometimes there's some people who only get one stroke of genius for their entire life. But we are robbed of that in Africa because we don't have systems that protect the artist, preserve the artistry, and elongate it, longevity. We tend to have artists who are big for a period of time and then they disappear. But they're alive. What happens to their work? Their work has been pirated, there's plagiarism everywhere, and then there is no way to even fight the corrupt system that is eating the rot, because we don't have a government that sees the value in our almost intangible industry.
2: The Grammy-nominated Afrobeats artist Yemi Alade talking to the BBC. It's Newsday with Anne and Andrew. 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
1: Good morning. Welcome to Newsday from the BBC World Service with Anne Sawyer in Nairobi and Andrew Peach in London.
2: As a prominent Indian activist ends his hunger strike, the Cockroach Janta Party says it is relieved, but that the youth-led movement demanding the resignation of the education minister will continue. We'll speak to one of the demonstrators.
1: It's a month already since Venezuela's massive double earthquake, and efforts continue to find the victims. We'll have a special report from our correspondent.
3: Retrieving the bodies is soul-destroying, he tells me through his face mask. For the rescue teams, the families, the friends, just soul-destroying.
2: Oil prices hit $100 a barrel for the first time since May as the conflict in the Middle East continues to escalate. We'll get a view from Tehran.
1: Those stories, among those on the way for you here on Newsday after the latest BBC World News.
4: Live from NPR News, I'm Giles Snyder. President Trump appears to have added a condition to the agreement signed Wednesday with Saudi Arabia for a civilian nuclear program. In a social media post Thursday, Trump said the deal would require Saudi Arabia to normalize relations with Israel through the Abraham Accords. White House Press Secretary Caroline Leavitt was asked why that was not included in the initial announcement of the deal.
5: The president is always the final deal maker, as you know, and this is something that he has mentioned on numerous occasions. Going back, I can provide you with those statements, and he has said if they don't join the Abraham Accords, the deal is off. So we'll continue to have those conversations with our Saudi counterparts moving forward.
4: New import taxes are in effect. The new tariffs of 10% to 12.5% on dozens of U.S. trade partners took effect at midnight Eastern time. The move is President Trump's latest effort to restore the tariffs struck down by the Supreme Court. They replace temporary tariffs that have now expired. The Justice Department has agreed to drop subpoenas against journalists for the New York Times under duress from a highly skeptical federal judge. The case focused on the source of leaks about the new Air Force One jet gifted by the Qatari government, as NPR's David Folkenflik reports.
6: U.S. Judge Arun Subramanian fired off a series of questions for which the lead prosecutor in the case, Sean Buckley, had no satisfactory answers. The judge said the government had failed to observe legally required safeguards for reporters and had misled the court. Buckley cited oversights and said no bad faith was involved. He also apologized for subpoenaing the phone records of reporters' family members, calling that a mistake. But Buckley defended the subpoenas as legitimate, saying the approval of the acting attorney general overruled journalistic protections. New York Times lawyer David McCraw tells NPR the federal court stepped up to defend the First Amendment and the rule of law. David Folkenflik, NPR News.
4: The war in Iran has halted plans to add fluoride to the water supply in Albany, New York. Cities across the country facing a similar problem, as Grant Ashley from member station WAMC reports.
7: Albany approved a plan to fluoridate its water to promote dental health more than 2 years ago. But now the city says it can't obtain the chemicals it needs because of supply chain issues stemming from the ongoing war with Iran. Albany Common Council member Tom Howie, who sponsored the city's fluoridation plan, said Albany isn't alone.
8: It's throughout the country and actually throughout the world that there is a shortage right now. And a lot of places that do fluorinate had to cut back on the amount of fluoridation in the water because there's not enough supply.
7: Israel is one of the world's top exporters of fluorosilicic acid, but the Association of Metropolitan Water Agencies notes they are producing less, thanks to many workers being called into active military service. For NPR News, I'm Grant Ashley.
4: This is NPR News. A seaplane that had to make an emergency landing in the waters off a remote Washington state island burst into flames. The plane went down near Susha Island. The Coast Guard says all 11 people on board were rescued. The guard says several were transported to local hospitals. The operator of the plane, Kenmore Air, says it is fully cooperating with the investigation into what went wrong. The European Union has ruled that Google violated the territory's digital marketing law. And as NPR's John Ruich reports, it fined the tech company $1 billion.
9: The EU says Google Search and the Google Play App Store herded users to Google services, unfairly disadvantaging its competitors. This ruling follows other measures by the 27 nation roadblock to check big tech over anti-competitive practices and try to ensure a level playing field. The fines come as friction rises between Europe and the United States over tech companies. The Trump administration has criticized European checks on American tech firms, and President Trump has previously threatened tariffs as retaliation. The EU's executive branch, the European Commission, cited Google for two incidents of failing to comply with Europe's Digital Markets Act. It fined the company 460 million euros and 430 million euros, amounting to about $1 billion. The company has 60 days to comply. John Ruich, NPR News.
4: The regional stock markets in Asia losing ground in Friday trading. South Korea's benchmark down 5%. Japan's Nikkei share average down nearly 2.8% amid a spike in oil prices. Brent crude, the international standard, remains above $100 a barrel. I'm Giles Snyder, NPR News.
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2: Thank you for those updates. 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We are live in London with Andrew Peach and here in Nairobi with me, Anne Soy.
11: On the way this morning, we'll talk about the youth protests still going on in India. We're also going to Venezuela, a month since those twin earthquakes hit the north of the country.
2: We'll also go to Iran and focus on how oil prices have been affected.
11: Now, we love hearing from you on Newsday. If you'd like to get involved, our number is +44 77 86 20 50 85.
2: We begin this hour in India, where massive Gen Z protests are rocking the country and where a prominent Indian activist has ended his hunger strike 26 days after he began in support of the youth protests who have been on the streets over examination paper leaks. Sonam Wangchuk said that he ended his fast after long negotiations and in view of possible violence.
11: The protesters are talking about expanding their protests to every district of the country. The government says it's ready to talk with the leaders of this youth protest movement in Delhi. This started as an online movement a couple of months ago, but now the Cockroach Janata Party is one of India's most visible youth movements and is calling for the resignation of the education minister.
2: Here's the BBC's Arunoday Mukherjee in Delhi.
12: You know, it's been gaining momentum as we speak, and I think two incidents have led to this momentum. One was the forceful removal of Mr. Sonam Wangchuk last Saturday from the protest site, as the police said that his health was deteriorating and they were under court orders to do so. That gave a boost to the movement. And the other one was the developments that we saw on Monday, where protesters attempted to march towards the Indian Parliament in the capital city, Delhi, and they were stopped by the police. There were some violent scenes that were witnessed, which left dozens of protesters as well as police personnel injured. Now, they have planned nationwide protests, which means they are urging students to come out in large numbers and protest peacefully in different parts of the country. There is also a meeting between government representatives as well as representatives of the protest movement later in the day. They're trying to figure out what the next steps are, but the students are adamant that they will only stop once the federal education minister Dharmendra Pradhan resigns, something that the government has just been completely silent on.
2: Let's now go to Delhi and speak to one of the many people who've come out to support these youth protests, including legal teams. Rishav Ranjan is a member of the legal team that is representing detained protesters. Welcome to the program. So you're not only offering this service, but you've also been to the protests. Tell me what you saw there and why you decided to join the protests.
13: So this was the first time in 12, 13 years since this government has come. And for the first time, the youngsters are fearless. They are coming with humorous slogans, humorous placards, and standing firm on their demand. What we noticed was that bystanders and the youngsters, who for the first time in their life are coming for this kind of protest and becoming part of that young politics in the country, were being detained and they were threatened by the police. They used to call them, tell them not to come to the protest site. They used to detain them for hours and then release them. They are also imposing Section 65 of the Delhi Police Act and asking for some undertakings that you will not rejoin the protest, because after 20th, 21st, 22nd and 23rd of this month was the peak of this movement. And so was the force imposed by the police in the national capital. Internets have been shut down. The main marketplace in Delhi, Connaught Palace, Connaught Place Market, was closed. The order was issued yesterday that after 6:30 p.m. no shops and establishment will be there. The 1.5 kilometer radius of the protest hotspot Jantar Mantar has no internet, just calls. And the serious concerns of the youngsters are that they are being held under surveillance. Their face and everyone is being on surveillance. So they are coming up with masks, they are coming up with Spider-Man masks, some comic masks. And this is the most humorous protest India has ever seen.
2: Serious as well, because hundreds, we understand, have been arrested. What kind of legal support are you giving them?
13: So all kinds of legal support. Those who have been detained, we first check whether their medical legal certificate has been prepared by the government or not, whether they have sustained injuries or not. Then we speak to their families, we go to the police stations, speak to the station officers, also to the senior officers, because there is mass detention. Around 300 to 400 students were detained on 20th and 21st. And after that, random people, bystanders, are being detained. There has been 11 FIRs in the state. In central Delhi area, there are 4 police stations with most of the FIRs. And there are larger FIRs against larger conspiracy and some...
2: FIRs, so meaning?
13: The first information report, the case registered against the protests and the violence.
2: Right. And the Prime Minister has reached out to these youth who are protesting. What would a resolution look like?
13: So our assumption is that they are planning some committee, some reform, some announcement. But these have been fake promises, because since 2024, this government had also passed a law called Unfair Means Prevention Act. But that has not been implemented. So youngsters don't trust them anymore. That the core demand of our protest is the resignation of the education minister Dharmendra Pradhan and apology from the home minister Amit Shah.
2: And the protest leaders are warning that these protests will continue. Do you see them expanding across the country?
13: Yes, so protests are expanding in Mumbai, protests are expanding in Allahabad, protests are expanding in Patna and various state capitals. So this will grow, this will not stop. And I think this is a very fair demand, because this is not just one paper leak. We have data that 154 government recruitment exams papers were leaked. And this is a long-driven frustration which is coming out now.
2: Many thanks for giving us those updates. Rishav Ranjan, who's part of the legal team representing the detained protesters from that movement in India.
11: Iran's state broadcaster said there have been explosions from US missile strikes in various locations along the Gulf Coast. There are reports of blasts in western central Iran and of air defences activated over Tehran. This as President Trump threatens major punishment for Iran and its Houthi allies in Yemen over Houthi attacks on Saudi oil tankers. The price of oil surging to over $100 a barrel for the first time in months. Addressing the UN Security Council, Secretary General Antonio Guterres said the crisis in the Middle East was spiraling out of control.
14: When parties prioritize military solutions over negotiated settlements, civilians pay the heaviest toll. We see this on full display in the Middle East, with devastating consequences in the region and across the globe. The situation is getting out of control. It's teetering on the edge of the unimaginable. One crisis feeds another, one escalation triggers the next.
11: Live to Tehran, let's talk to Hamid Reza Golemzadeh, who's director of Diplo House, which is a think tank in Tehran Deputy for International Affairs at Tehran Municipality. Hamid, thank you very much indeed for being with us. Do you know any more about what's been happening overnight?
15: Good morning, Andrew. Good morning. Actually, the attacks have been in place for the last 10 to 12 days. And it is mainly in the coast of the Persian Gulf and the Sea of Oman. And it is actually back and forth. Iranian forces are also targeting American interests and bases in different parts. Like, for example, a couple of hours ago, there were explosions here in the 5th Fleet base in Bahrain. Or in Kuwait, there have been many damages from the Iranian side against the American bases. So the war is actually going on for the past nearly 2 weeks. And it seems that the tension is escalating. And there are speculations that the full-fledged war and the very huge damages would be on the both sides of the war in very shortly. It might erupt any moment, actually.
11: I'm interested to ask about the impact of rhetoric as this thing continues and, as you say, escalates again. You know, Donald Trump's talk this week about destroying a bridge or some other part of infrastructure for every missile strike in the Strait of Hormuz. When people in Iran hear that kind of rhetoric, does that create worry and uncertainty, or is it in a way all priced in now because, you know, people are so used to the talk and the reality as well?
15: The more he threatens, the more encouraged the Iranians are to resist against him. The understanding and the reading of his words is that when he is threatening so furiously, it means that he is out of options. He doesn't have any other options, any other targets, which would be strategic. So he's just threatening to frighten Iranians and bring them to the table for negotiations by bullying them. And that is something that Iranians would never give up to. So when he is making such threats, Iranians say, okay, we need to resist more and to stand against him and stand against his bullying, and we need to fight back against him.
11: And something we've heard a lot more about in recent days are the Houthis in Yemen and attacks on international shipping in the Red Sea, which, of course, is an alternative to the Strait of Hormuz.
15: So it has been actually one of the options to support the war. And the Yemenis had warned during the 40-day war that if the tension is going to escalate and to continue, there would be the option of closing the Bab al-Mandeb Strait as well. And just recently, when Saudis attacked the Sana'a airport, they decided to make it very overt and very actually expensive. And so they have started to close the Strait of Hormuz to the ships that are related to the Israelis or to the Americans and to the Saudis. It is not totally closed yet, apparently, but the option is on the table and they can easily control the Bab al-Mandeb as they used to do in the past as well. So you can consider it a continuation of the closure of the Strait of Hormuz. The Strait of Hormuz is including 20 to 30% of the energy market of the world. And Bab al-Mandeb is something between 10 to 15%. So all in all, you can talk about 30, 40% of the oil market of the whole world being affected by these two straits being closed by Iran and Yemen.
11: Sure. Thank you very much indeed, Hamid. Hamid Reza Ghalemzadeh from Diplo House, live from Tehran.
2: And let's head now to a business desk in Mumbai. And Achana Shukla, who's tracking the global energy markets, is there. You've been monitoring this. The oil is crossing the $100 a barrel mark. It's a major escalation, Achana. Why?
16: It certainly is. And, you know, like the earlier guest was pointing out, the two routes, Strait of Hormuz and the Bab el Mandeb Strait, which carries oil through the Red Sea, those two are really the crucial channels through which oil from the Gulf can move out to other countries. And now it seems this conflict is moving into a two-fronted conflict where both the straits seem to be closed. And that's bringing in real big nervousness on global energy supplies, and that's why we're seeing the Brent crude, which is the global benchmark for oil prices, and now hovering over $100 a barrel. It's actually inching at $201, but it's kind of volatile at the moment. You know, because oil tracking firms say that Saudi Arabia alone was routing around 4 million barrels of oil. They were using the east-west pipeline to move oil to the Red Sea, and then via the Bab el Mandeb Strait, they were moving out, and that practically has come down to zero now after the attacks. And there is a big question mark because, you know, some of the reports that I was reading say that about 15% of global oil supply seem to be shut off again due to the recent attacks. And that will be a big impact on energy importing countries overall.
2: We've been here before, Archana, but given that it appears to be spreading in the region, what could be the impact on daily life?
16: Well, and we've come back to this level very quickly, and, you know, back to over $100 a barrel for oil. And the impact would depend on where you are in this world, especially if you are in Asian countries, the impact will come to you much faster. These countries that depend on oil coming from the Gulf through these straits have already seen, you know, prices escalating. And now the additional impact will add to that. So look at prices of petrol, diesel, everyday goods that move on transport. You know, using petrol and diesel, all becoming more expensive. And one more factor that is impacting prices of petrol and diesel is the other conflict that's happening in Ukraine and Russia, where refining capacity in Russia is being hurt. And that is leading to the final prices for petrol and diesel around the world also going up much faster. So while the prices of crude have only gone up 30%, the prices of European diesel and US gasoline, if we look comparatively, has gone up by 65%. So that is another additional impact on prices globally.
2: Archana, many thanks.
11: This is Newsday from the BBC World Service. Ansel in Nairobi, Andrew Peach in London. Other stories today, the US is imposing new import taxes on dozens of its trading partners, saying they've failed to properly stop forced labour. You can read much more about that at bbc.com/news. Cuba is condemning new US sanctions targeting its international medical missions.
2: And at 22 minutes past the hour, time now for some sports news with Isaac Fennin.
17: Yes, Manchester City have completed the signing of Elliot Anderson from Nottingham Forest for a fee of $154 million. It had been the British transfer record when the deal was agreed back during the World Cup, but it was dwarfed by England teammate Morgan Rogers' £156 million move from Aston Villa to Chelsea. Arsenal are set to make a £17 million offer for Newcastle captain Bruno Guimaraes. The Brazil midfielder said he is set to be a priority target for the Premier League champions. It's understood that Newcastle are aware of his desire to make the move. Italy have confirmed that they've approached Carlo Ancelotti to become their national team manager before holding talks with Pep Guardiola, the Italian Federation, trying to remodel the team after they failed to qualify for a third successive World Cup. Ancelotti is still Brazil manager after being knocked out of the round of 16 at the World Cup by Norway. And the 2026 Commonwealth Games began with its opening ceremony on Thursday evening in Glasgow. 74 competing nations and territories took part. A bit later on, we're going to hear from Ghanaian medal hope powerlifter Tahiru Haruna.
2: Many thanks, Isaac.
11: Now, it's been a month since Venezuela was hit by massive earthquakes. In several locations, buildings collapsed. Thousands of people were killed or trapped. The official death toll, 5,000, but many thousands are still missing. And the financial cost of all of this is heading towards $20 billion. Will Grant is our correspondent in Caracas. He's been telling me more about the conditions on the ground now.
18: Some of the elements, Andrew, are the same as they were when we spoke a month ago, and those include things like the family members still desperately searching for their loved ones. That is a tragic sight, as you can imagine, and of course they're not giving up that particular battle until they pull out the bodies of their missing relatives and give them a dignified funeral. But it is an incredibly traumatic sight. So those are the elements that really remain consistent from the very start. The bits that have changed include the fact that the heavy machinery has flattened now parts of the areas of rubble, removed debris entirely from some areas or continue to work at it at pace. And of course, the desperation in terms of absolute sheer need. People homeless, people living in very, very temporary shelters like cheap nylon tents and so on. That is just more and more stark as the days turned into weeks and now a full month.
1: The government was heavily criticised at the time for its response. Has that got better?
18: It's a difficult one to call, really, because the criticisms came from the lack of speed about bringing down heavy machinery so that big concrete slabs could be moved and that rescue workers could get in order to give a fighting chance of bringing people out alive. And of course, rescue workers in many cases were simply other family members or friends or neighbours. So that was considered by so many people to not have been handled well. It wasn't quick enough, and the fear and the suggestion is by critics is that people died who might have been saved. I think that everybody you see down in the area of La Guaira is working around the clock and doing their very best, but I think that the argument remains in case that things have been confused and chaotic and ad hoc, whereas in fact what was needed was sort of clear-eyed decision-making.
1: The World Bank's talking about $20 billion of damage. Obviously, the whole event and the recovery from it is against the backdrop of political turmoil. You say that any country would have struggled to cope with this, and that's going to continue to be the case in Venezuela because of that, because of what's happening with the leadership of the country.
18: And I think when you drive along these areas of the coast, it's very, very clear that 20 billion is probably a fair number. I mean, the extent of the damage is sometimes hard to translate. It is extreme. There was this one area that I hadn't seen when I was here the first time around the early days of the earthquake, a place called Playa Peirada. And when I looked up at the damage on the hillside and these entire housing blocks, huge, completely ripped apart, either totally pancaked or clearly uninhabitable. And that's just one tiny corner. It's like that for kilometres and kilometres along that coastline. And you're right, it is an interim president after the removal of Nicolas Maduro from power by Washington at the turn of the year, that it is a government facing major challenges already. The question is the Trump administration's role in all of this, when it is estimated that $13 billion has been taken out of the lucrative oil industry in Venezuela by Washington, but what is going back in? Now, the Trump administration defends itself as saying the troops were sent down, rescue workers, support of all manner. But I think there's a lot of feeling on the streets and certainly within those affected families that this is only a one-way relationship and this is a moment where Venezuela most needs the support.
1: Finally, I was just seeing on the AFP news agency, Will, reports that make sense of what you described earlier, people continuing to hunt through the rubble for their loved ones, that there's a sort of sense of fake news that people are still being found alive, even though that's clearly impossible after a month.
18: Very, very unlikely. I think there's this vague idea that maybe if somebody was, you know, trapped in a place where they had a water source and food, but it is obviously incredibly unlikely to impossible at this stage. And yet the rumour that you're mentioning that went round, it just gripped people on social media in Venezuela and, you know, people talking about getting down there and lending support and so on. But of course, a complete hoax, so completely non-existent. Now, if that's sort of a collective desire for positive news, that's obviously understandable. And I think what's happening potentially is that as these families work around the clock, maybe something gets heard, whether or not it's an animal in the rubble or there's some kind of sign of life, what looks like a sign of life, and the desire is such that they just wish that it were the case.
1: That's our correspondent, Will Grant, who's been spending time in La Guaira but speaking to us from Caracas. This is Newsday with Anne and Andrew this morning.
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2: And we'll hear about the discovery of a lost recording of the Beatles. 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
3: BBC News with Chris Barrow. The United States is imposing new tariffs on more than 80 countries as President Trump seeks to rebuild a protectionist policy that's been repeatedly challenged in court. The tariffs of around 10% are based on claims that America's trading partners are not doing enough to stop forced labour. Brazil and Australia called the measures unjustified. Iran's state broadcaster says there have been explosions from US strikes in multiple locations across the country. The US military said the targets included command centres and drone storage sites. Leaders of India's youth protest movement will meet government officials today to discuss their demands for educational reform. Earlier, one of their most prominent supporters, Sonam Wangchuk, ended a long hunger strike. The Prime Minister has promised legislation to address the exam leak scandal that triggered the protests. Cuba has condemned new US sanctions targeting its international medical missions, calling it an attack on the right to health. Washington says doctors are compelled to join the program, and the communist government takes most of their wages. The Spanish government has declared a national emergency in the Madrid region and the neighboring province of Avila because of wildfires. President Macron has requested EU help to tackle fires burning in France. Ukrainian drones have hit a warehouse near the Russian city of St. Petersburg, causing a big fire. It's the latest attack on the online retail firm Wildberries, which Ukraine accuses of supplying the Russian military. An analysis of the songs of more than 3,000 bird species has found that they're made up of just 8 fundamental types of sound. Each song is a combination of trills, whistles, harmonic stacks, and what are known as chaotic notes. King Charles has opened the Commonwealth Games in Glasgow in Scotland, calling the organisation a unique and extraordinary family of nations. 3,000 athletes from 74 nations are competing. BBC News.
4: Thank you very much. Welcome to Newsday from the BBC, live from Nairobi with Anne Soy and from London with Andrew Pitch.
2: In this half hour, we'll discuss artificial intelligence and the risks it presents as it becomes more integrated into our daily lives.
4: We're going to hear from South Sudan's information minister, and we're going to talk about a Beatles recording that was thought lost but has now been found.
2: As ever, we welcome your messages. Our text number is +44 77 86 20 50 85.
4: We've been gripped this week by what's been an unprecedented development in artificial intelligence. The tech firm OpenAI says some of its most advanced AI models went rogue during a security test. The ChatGPT maker says its agent broke out of its controlled research environment and launched an attack on another company. Their target, one of the biggest companies on Earth, Hugging Face. And on Thursday, Newsday spoke to its co-founder, Thomas Wolfe.
5: I expect this to become just more frequent in the future, right? This is going to be one of the most common type of cyber attack we'll see. I think it's also a wake-up call, right? I think the capabilities have been definitely improving very quickly over the past few months, so since basically 2026. It's not yet at a speed that is not possible to follow. Like if you have a couple of days, you try to catch up with what's happening, you can still really see what's there. But I think every company, every team needs now to understand what's happening in AI, understand the capabilities, try to navigate the noise and the fear mongering from the reality of AI without dismissing the progress.
4: It's a mind-blowing story, this. It's created a whole new conversation about the unprecedented dangers, potentially, of AI. In the US, some lawmakers have got that in their mind. They're putting forward a bill to give the government the ability to quickly order the turning off of AI tools that might pose a threat to the public, a so-called kill switch. To talk about all this, I've been chatting to Marla Kumar of Humane Intelligence, which is a not-for-profit organisation focused on making AI safer and fairer, and Cathy O'Neill, mathematician, data scientist and renowned critic of how AI and algorithms are used in society. They both gave me their reaction to this week's breach.

0: Certainly interesting. I mean, it is a series of security flaws that seem to have been put together and then executed through a prompt. So in AI red teaming terms, we would call that adversarial testing. But the problem was it wasn't meant to be adversarial testing, so that is a bit concerning.
1: Is it supposed to be possible? I mean, in the end, AI can only obey the instructions it's given. So is this down to being given the wrong instructions?
0: AI systems are non-deterministic, meaning that it can interpret things in different ways and come back with different answers. Depending on how the instructions are phrased is one thing, but then depending on how the instructions are interpreted are another. So it seems in this case, the easiest way to execute the task was to jump out of the sandbox environment, and then go into another company to find the instructions on how to complete the task.
1: In other words, to do something the programmers hadn't really thought possible.
0: Yeah, they may not have known about the security flaw, so the easiest way was just to jump through that and then execute what the prompt told it to.
1: And I guess, Kathy, this is the issue with having computer software that's cleverer than we are.
2: I wouldn't go that far. If you don't mind, I think I'd like to reframe what happened
1: Yeah.
2: a little bit. And I appreciate what Mala said. And it's, I would go so far as to say we don't really know what the incentives were for completing the task too, because sometimes they design these agents to really, really care about getting it right. So they're going to, go to some length to bypass rules and regulations. But even I'm making the mistake, which I think we're all making. I went to the trouble of reading the OpenAI statement on this kerfuffle this week, and I noticed the passive voice a lot. What I mean by that is they didn't say we made a mistake. We set up a bad system. We instructed our program incorrectly and we failed to contain our system. Rather, they made it seem like the agent did this, the agentic AI did this. And that's how you phrased it too. And that's actually not a coincidence. Like, I think one of the most important things to keep in mind when you're talking about AI is that it doesn't have consciousness. It's not a thing that decides to do something. It is a program that, that OpenAI folks are responsible for. And the very reason that they want us to think about it as an agent, as a sort of human consciousness, is because they don't want to be held responsible for the mistakes they made, like they made
1: Right.
2: this week.
1: I mean, it throws up the fact, Marla, that humans do make mistakes. Even really clever people make mistakes. That's what happened here in the way that it's just been set out to us. And we've got to have artificial intelligence that isn't going to run ragged around the world and do all sorts if a human cocks up in this way.
0: Yeah, I couldn't agree more with what you said and what Kathy said. I mean, it's important not to anthropomorphize these models and give them a life of their own, so to speak. So there is likely a way to do this without any kind of AI agent, right? If you knew what the security flaw is and you knew how to execute this, then a human could have done the same thing. But ultimately, humans built the system, humans are testing the system, and there is a company that is, responsible for what happened behind everything. So we can give responsibility to another being and call it something autonomous when it is in fact something that humans have created. And ultimately, there's a series of companies or mistakes that can be fixed to make sure it doesn't happen again.
1: Is it possible, Kathy, to harness the enormous benefit, the enormous advance that artificial intelligence gives us, but that mitigates against the human beings getting it wrong?
2: I work as an algorithmic auditor and an algorithmic risk manager, and I've been doing this for 10 years. I usually work with machine learning algorithms that are very narrowly tasked with figuring out how much somebody should pay for car insurance or something like that. And now that we have these incredibly general large language models that can do almost anything, the answer is I absolutely don't know, and I don't think anybody knows. The truth is we can keep our eyes on a few things. We can monitor how they're doing with solving math problems or advancing customer service. But there are so many other stakeholders of the system that might be being harmed by the same system. If it's a chatbot, for example, like if you're talking about children's mental health, I guess my point is that you have to think about all the stakeholders of a system before you say that the system is working. You can't just think, oh, there's a few ways that the system is doing well. You also have to think about the ways the system is not doing well.
1: Marla, would you say that we'd be better off without it? Are the risks just too great?
0: It's a very good question, and I don't know the answer to that. I don't know if anybody knows at this point. I mean, to Kathy's point, these are general purpose tools, meaning that often what our job is as evaluators of these systems is not to increase what these large language models and Gen AI chatbots can do, but to actually reduce the space and to reduce what it's supposed to be doing. And that can be really tough because drawing the boundaries between what is in or out of scope of something or what a system is supposed to be doing when there are potentially millions of different tasks or things that it should be doing is very hard to narrow down. So in some cases, it is hard and almost impossible because there are so many ways that you can look at it. But in other cases, it's fairly simple to define what the agent or what the system should be doing. And then everything outside of that can be put under a guardrail to say that this is not what it should be doing.
1: Kathy, Elon Musk said this week that all roads point to the acceleration of AI. Should we hear that and be excited rather than worried?
2: Well, I think we should hear that and realize that he's something to sell, first of all. It's ultimately a political decision what happens with AI, and it should be a democratic decision. It shouldn't be up to the overlords of the tech industry to decide what happens to the rest of us, right? One thing that I find interesting is that in China, they've made it illegal to fire someone and replace them with AI, and people have sued and won. Not to say that we should be exactly like China in this aspect, but I want it to be clear that this is a political decision and it's not a technological fact. So it's a discussion we should be having as a population.
1: That's so interesting because that means that China are trying at least to outlaw perhaps the biggest concern that people have about AI, which is that it takes all our jobs.
2: That's right, because China realizes that if people don't have jobs, then they could have a revolution. And we should start thinking about that as well. You know, we should start thinking, is this going to actually be a net benefit for humanity if it takes over people's jobs like we suspect it might? But at the end of the day, we don't have to let that happen.
1: What do you think of that sort of idea of regulation that's more heavy-handed than I would have thought possible in Western countries? But perhaps I'm wrong, Marla.
0: I mean, it's not just regulation, it's the systems that are in place. There is a faction of people who do fundamentally believe that AI can replace everything and do everything. And then there's much more of us who think it's somewhere in the middle. It's not totally useless. It will be useful. But we need to make sure that we have strong social safety nets in all countries. And we need to make sure that there are labor protections in place. Those are things that are not necessarily to do with tech regulation, but to make sure that if there is a massive industry shift or if there are a lot of job losses, then there is also job creation, and that people don't starve or become homeless because they can't bring in an income because AI may have so-called replaced their job. So it's not just about regulating the technology, but it's making sure that we have a very strong society behind the technology so that we can use it for good instead of usurping what people need to survive.
1: So look into your crystal ball for me, Kathy. What are you most excited about artificial intelligence being able to do in a few years, 5 years, say?
2: I mean, I think to Mala's point, there's a lot of very specific things that are extremely helpful for. I've heard that it's really wonderful for people with dyslexia. I know that it's very, very useful for things like steadying a camera in filming. There are specific tasks that it just is fantastic for, as have algorithms been in the last 15 years, 20 years. But I would say that for the most part, the thing I'm most excited about is understanding how we can actually restrain it and put guardrails around it so it doesn't harm the mental health of our children.
3: That was mathematician and data scientist Kathy O'Neill. I was also joined by Marla Kumar of Humane Intelligence. We'll come back to this in the next hour of Newsday.
4: Now, South Africa has dismissed as opportunistic a petition filed at the International Criminal Court by two Ghanaians who are seeking an investigation into attacks on foreigners amid a rise in protests about undocumented migrants in the country. Now, the petition submitted to the Hague-based court last week argues that the violence could amount to crimes against humanity and accuses the South African government of failing to prevent and punish those responsible. Wahiga Maura spoke to Emmanuel Cotin, one of the petitioners that has taken South Africa to the ICC.
5: If you look at the xenophobic attack in South Africa, it has happened one too many, and the states seem to look away. And the regional bodies, when I talk about the regional bodies, ECOWAS and the African Union have also been very silent on it. And it led to many foreigners and civilians suffering unimaginably. You can attest to me that if you look at what has happened in South Africa over the period, there have been fatalities. The unlawful killing of civilians and foreigners, the looting and destruction of property and the displacement of immigrants as well. And we know ICC have investigated similar concerns as well. So we feel that it is proper we petition the ICC to look into it. The challenge is that they say time, a niche in time, save nine. Because if we don't do it, we are afraid there may be reprisal attacks in other African countries. And already you've seen that in Nigeria and other African countries as well. So we are just ringing the alarm bell so that no country should feel that it is an ally on its own and can choose and pick as it wishes.
6: You say,
5: so if you look at the Pan-African spirit as well from Mobutu.
6: Emmanuel, I was going to say, you say the state seems to be doing nothing. That's not what they say. They've arrested over 900 people. They have constantly warned some of these groups not to take police matters into their own hands. They say what has been witnessed is more of isolated incidents by individuals and not a coordinated effect. That's what the state says.
5: That cannot be true. The weight of the state cannot say that two individuals are more powerful than the state. And what was so telling is the loud silence of the president on this issue until we petitioned the ICC. You know, this petition went last year, and you agree with me that the president even received these two individuals at the state of government in Pretoria. So we feel that government is complicit in all of this, and crime is crime. And you remember when South Africa took Israel to ICC over Palestine? We feel that equity, you know, you can have a lock in your eye and you are looking at a small peck in your neighbor's eye. And we feel that international laws must work. That's why we brought this petition. We got a response from the South African government saying that our petition don't meet the threshold of the ICC. And we have this to tell the South African government. They can be judges in their own court. They should simply allow the ICC to go through the processes as the law demands. If ICC, in their considered view, feel that there's not enough evidence to trigger any further investigation, so be it.
6: What outcome are you hoping the ICC will deliver?
5: In fact, we are looking at a deterrent outcome if indeed there's a prima facie case established against the government of South Africa, in particular the president, Cyril Ramaphosa, and other command senior officers who are complicit in all of this. The weight of the state cannot look away, and these two young individuals will do what they do. We are not in a banana republic, you know that. And international systems work. And even in the spirit of Mobutu, the Pan-African spirit, I am because you are. And we are so concerned about how we are able to manage the African unity in the spirit of the solidarity on AFTA. Because we feel the African countries must start trading with itself. And if incidents of this nature are going on in no other country than South Africa, who should know better, because we toyed with the blood and contribution of other African countries to eradicate apartheid in South Africa. So they can't just forget about this so soon.
6: Do you feel that, Emmanuel,
5: the ICC must investigate South Africa in this case?
4: Emmanuel caught in there in conversation with the BBC Focus on Africa's Wahiga Moura.
3: This is Newsday with Anne in Nairobi, Andrew in London. Isaac has news of the Commonwealth Games.
7: Yes, indeed. We saw the opening ceremony on Thursday night in Glasgow. Now, this is a smaller Commonwealth Games overall. It sets a new record for the number of medal events in parasports, though. In fact, the first medals of Glasgow 2026 will be awarded in powerlifting on Friday. Among those hoping to win gold will be Ghana's Tahiru Haruna, currently ranked number one in Africa. He's been finalising his preparations at GAPS training camp. That stands for Gather, Adjust, Prepare and Sustain, and is a Commonwealth Games initiative to improve pathways into parasport. So, how excited is Tahiru for the start of the Games? He's been speaking to Sport Today's Ed Harry.
8: I am very happy, very blessed to be here and also participate in my first Commonwealth Games in Glasgow.
9: So what was your pathway into powerlifting?
8: Okay, so at first I was an arm wrestler before I joined powerlifting in the year of 2017. At that time I was 22 years. Yeah, so that was when my coach discovered me and I give it a chance, and I'm here today with the help of the Federation, my coach, my family and everyone supporting me.
9: We're at Commonwealth Games. It's called GAPS. These are training camps. These are ways to help athletes and coaches prepare for elite sport. How has this helped you?
8: It has helped me in the psychological terms, in emotional, and helped me to prepare for competition, both in and out, to also help me to be more disciplined in at home and in sports. So GAP shapes us. It's like an umbrella to all what para sports. They make sure we are in good shape, we are disciplined, they make sure we are world known and what educators and everything that help us maybe after sports too.
9: I remember I came to Ghana for the BBC. It would have been after the London Olympics. There was a powerlifter called Charles Narte. So I think maybe your country has a bit of tradition in powerlifting. What's it like for you back home right now? Do people know your name? Is there a bit of fame? How is that?
8: Yeah, you know, in Ghana, people know me a lot. And so they know me as what, African Corn. And the current number one in Africa now. And hoping to do more in Glasgow. Yeah.
9: If you were to win a medal here, and I know lots of things can happen, but I know that's what you're focused upon, and going for the win, of course. If you're able to win a medal of any colour, what will that mean to you, but also to Ghana?
8: Okay, it's going to mean very big for me. It's going to be our second medal in the Commonwealth for the Paralympic side, and it's also going to give privilege for me to bring more para sports, like para athletes in the sports, because it's sort of motivation to them for me getting a medal in this stage. And I'll become a mentor to them. So I'm going to bring them on board to know that this is what I gain from hardship to what enjoyment. That's what I would say, yeah.
9: How important is it as well that you, by your deeds, by excelling in your sport, you're kind of maybe still helping to change some perceptions of disability that might still exist in Ghana and in other countries too, around not necessarily disability sport, but just people with disabilities in general?
8: Yeah, so for me, back in Ghana, I always go to schools on streets, say, teaching about sports against stigma, you know, trying to tell them that you can play sports, even if you are a physically challenged person. You know, back in schools in Ghana, you don't allow physically challenged to partake in sports, so we try to teach PE teachers to get them involved. You know, everything is inclusion. We don't need to separate us. So we include, we teach the teachers to know that these people, if you are playing sitting volleyball, everybody goes down. If you are playing basketball, you play wheelchair basketball. If you are playing powerlifting, you play powerlifting. So it's good. And we train with the weightlifters, we challenge ourselves. So gradually it's going, but it's hard, but we are still on it.
10: Yeah, that is Tahiru Haruna there speaking to Sport Today's Ed Harrow. We're going to hear from Ed in around about an hour's time. He's going to join us live to talk about the Commonwealth Games.
3: I'm kind of hoping that sometimes these tournaments start a bit flat and we get into the excitement of them, and the first part is happening, so I'm hoping the second part will happen as well.
10: I imagine it will definitely take lift off from this week.
3: More Sport with Isaac coming up.
4: We've all heard about the Lost Doctor Who episodes being found decades later. Now it's the turn of the Beatles. In 1969, the Fab Four were falling apart and on the verge of splitting. However, their Abbey Road album was about to be released, so how to publicise it? Their unusual solution was to let it be broadcast on BBC Two, accompanied by videos hastily made by the BBC. As was so often the case at the time, after broadcast, the tape was destroyed. But now, a recording has been found in the Netherlands, and tomorrow, a semi-restored version will be shown in London at the BFI's Missing Believed Wiped event. Our entertainment correspondent, Colin Patterson, had a preview.
11: V This is the only known surviving copy of when BBC Two played Abbey Road the week before it was released.
12: There were lots of lines over it, there was tearing on the tape. You could barely make out, really, what was there in a lot of instances.
11: Simon Marsland from Dig Media discovered this poor quality recording in an archive in Amsterdam. It had been filmed off the TV with a handheld camera. His aim, to create a pristine copy.
12: We've probably restored about 60, 70% of it at the moment. Some of it we just pieced together from sources which had been used by the BBC in the first place. Others are a little bit trickier because they don't exist anywhere else, and so it's grainy, black and white, whereas the original was in colour. So we've had to use some quite interesting techniques.
11: It was September 1969 when the Beatles approached one of their favourite TV shows, Late Night Lineup, on BBC Two, and offered them the chance to play the as yet unreleased Abbey Road. The catch? They only had 2 weeks to create videos for each song. Here Comes the Sun started with a spinning record morphing into an eye. Something in the way she Something featured psychedelic footage of a dancer. Attracts me like no other lover. Maxwell Edison, majoring in medicine. While Maxwell's Silver Hammer was animated.
13: He had this hair, this strange hair like this, I remember.
11: Jeff Dunbar demonstrating how he drew the character of Maxwell. At the time, he was a 25-year-old newcomer. Suddenly, he was given just 24 hours to deliver for the Beatles.
13: And, of course, I couldn't really fully animate because of the shortness of the schedule. So I worked out a way of doing it as cardboard cutouts. I had a board and a little cardboard puppet of Maxwell and a little thing at the back which you could twist. So his arm went up and down. Do do do do do do do do do do do do. Back in school again,
14: Maxwell plays the fool again. Teacher. And as a 25-year-old, to suddenly be working on a project with the Beatles.
13: As a kid, as a working-class kid leaving school at 15, I always thought, if the Beatles can do it, so can I. I can do that. I'll do that. I'll be a cartoonist.
11: Things would come full circle. In the 1980s, he worked with Paul McCartney, winning a BAFTA for animating Rupert and the Frog Chorus. As for Abbey Road, this was the last album the Beatles would ever record. To get back homeward.
15: Simon, we're here on Abbey Road, and every day hundreds of people come because of this album. How important a discovery is this?
12: No one, to our mind, had actually made anything like a video album before. I certainly stand to be corrected, but who else could approach the BBC at such short notice with an album and say, we want you to make a video album for this? I think in terms of the Beatles canon, Abbey Road, where did the visual promotion go? Here it is. Sleep pretty
11: darling. And now, after almost 60 years, it can be seen once again. And I will sing a lullaby.
4: It can be seen once again at the BFI's Missing Believed Wiped event in London. Our entertainment correspondent Colin Patterson there. And Andrew, I understand that this iconic Abbey Road album was shot not too far from where you're sitting now, about 10, 15 minutes.
1: In London, on a road crossing, a zebra crossing, as they're called in the UK, that photograph. And everyone wants to do the crossing and have their own version of the photo taken these days. Causes no end of traffic problems. Thank you very much indeed for being with us on Newsday. More on the way for you.
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1: Good morning. Welcome to Newsday from the BBC World Service with Anne Sawyer in Nairobi and Andrew Peach in London.
2: As a prominent Indian activist ends his hunger strike, the cockroach Janata Party says it is relieved, but the youth-led movement demanding the resignation of the education minister will continue. We'll go to India and speak to a former parliamentarian who's backing the protests.
1: It's a month already since Venezuela's double earthquake. Efforts continue to find the victims. We're going to hear from our correspondent in the country.
2: And American lawmakers push for an artificial intelligence kill switch after OpenAI went rogue. We speak to one of the businesses that uses AI and hear what they make of it.
1: We've been hearing about artificial intelligence and the debates around it all week on Newsday. That continues in the next few minutes. First, let's get an update with the latest BBC World News.
3: Live from NPR News, I'm Giles Snyder. President Trump's latest tariffs are now in effect. The new import taxes of 10 to 12.5% on dozens of countries took effect a couple of hours ago. They replace a temporary 10% global tariffs Trump put in place after the Supreme Court struck down the tariffs he imposed last year. The major financial markets in Asia tracking losses on Wall Street. The regional markets down amid a spike in oil prices following increased fighting in the Middle East. Brent crude, the international standard, shot to its highest price since May and remains around $100 a barrel. NPR's Alina Selyu.
4: You have the Persian Gulf with the Strait of Hormuz on the eastern side of the peninsula. And now we're talking about the western side with the Red Sea. And there, a new threat is coming from the Houthis. They are military rebels in Yemen who are aligned with Iran and have a long-standing conflict with Saudi Arabia. And they say they've attacked two Saudi oil tankers and they're threatening a naval blockade of this second shipping route.
3: President Trump welcomed Los Angeles Dodgers to the White House Thursday to celebrate last year's World Series championship. NPR's Franco Ordonez reports on the team's second consecutive visit.
5: President Trump noted this ceremony was one of the first to take place on the newly renovated Rose Garden, with paving stones replacing the grass.
6: We're delighted to host the 2025 World Series champions, the Los Angeles Dodgers. Amazing.
5: Trump called out players and recounted some of the biggest moments of the games as attendees wearing their blue Dodgers caps cheered and applauded. But the visit was not without controversy. Some fans opposed the players attending because of the Trump administration's aggressive immigration tactics that have disrupted immigrant communities in Los Angeles. Franco Ordonez, NPR News, the White House.
3: City officials in Madison, Wisconsin have identified Corey Ruiz as the man shot and killed by law enforcement this week. Emily Rizzo reports on the protests that have erupted in response to the killing.
7: Madison police say they responded to a call Wednesday about a man who was allegedly peering into parked cars. Later, three officers tussled with Ruiz as they tried to arrest him. Resident Michael Dubek was there and filmed it.
8: One of the officers says he has a knife, after which one of the other officers pulls a taser, tases him, after which one of the cops stands up and shoots him.
7: Police say the taser didn't work, though bystander video shows Ruiz falling to the ground before he was shot. Protesters on Thursday interrupted the city's press conference, and others are demanding the officer be arrested. The state's Justice Department is investigating. For NPR News, I'm Emily Rizzo in Madison.
3: This is NPR News. Federal prosecutors are withdrawing subpoenas issued to New York Times journalists who reported on security concerns about the president flying on the Air Force One gifted by Qatar. The subpoenas were issued earlier this month by Manhattan U.S. Attorney Jay Clayton, whose nomination to be President Trump's Director of National Intelligence is expected to get a vote by the full Senate next week. The subpoenas would have compelled the reporters to testify about their sources. Prosecutors withdrew them after acknowledging legal errors. The number of people enrolled in SNAP, the federal food assistance program, has been falling since last July. That's when President Trump's massive tax and spending bill led to sweeping changes. Here's NPR's Juliana Kim.
9: SNAP participation dropped by over 4 million people from last July to this April. That's according to the left-leaning Center on Budget and Policy Priorities. It's been particularly drastic in Arizona, where 400,000 fewer people receive the food benefits. St. Mary's Food Bank, which operates across the state, is distributing more food than ever, according to its president, Milt Liu.
10: Because at the end of the day, these kinds of increases can't be supported by just food banks.
9: The USDA says the decline in SNAP enrollment isn't representative of any one policy, but it does come as the program undergoes major changes from expanded work requirements to reduced federal funding. Juliana Kim, NPR News.
3: With benchmark oil prices holding steady at around $100 a barrel, stocks in Asia losing ground in Friday trading, South Korea's benchmark down more than 4%. I'm Giles Snyder, NPR News.
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2: Many thanks for those updates. Hello and welcome to Newsday on the BBC World Service. I'm Anne Soy in Nairobi. Andrew Peach is in London. And in this half hour, we go to India and also to Venezuela and Germany.
1: We've been focusing on artificial intelligence this week on Newsday after AI went rogue and hacked into another company. Today, we're going to hear more about US politicians proposing a kill switch, one method for a government to intervene quickly in that kind of situation.
2: We'd love to hear what you think of that or anything that you hear on the program. Our number for WhatsApp and text messages is +44 77 86 20 50 85.
1: Let's start in India and these Gen Z protests rocking the country. A prominent Indian activist has now ended his hunger strike 26 days after it began in support of youth protests over the leaks of exam papers. This is Sonam Wangchuk, who says he's ending his fast after long negotiations and because of the possibility of violence. Protesters say they're going to expand this to every part of India. The government says it's ready to talk to the leaders of the protest in Delhi. Here's Government Minister Jitendra Singh, who says dialogue is the only way out of this.
12: In the last 24 hours, there have been four offers made to the student representatives for a dialogue. We are still waiting for the response. The government is ready for talks whenever you want. We are ready to discuss the issue on which the agitation has happened and all the other related issues as well.
1: So this started as a satirical movement online a couple of months ago, the Cockroach Janta Party, now one of India's most visible youth movements. We're going to go live to Mumbai on Newsday and talk to Priyanka Chaturvedi, who's a former Indian parliamentarian with the opposition Shiv Sena UBT party. Priyanka, thank you very much indeed for being with us. Just to set this out for our listeners, are you backing these protests?
13: Yes, absolutely. I think the entire country, which is the protests that are being led by students, is up in arms, asking for some accountability from the government of the day and asking them to take charge of the paper leaks and hold those who are responsible for it accountable. And as opposition, we have been speaking about it repeatedly over the past several years, asking the government to step in. Now, the students have taken this protest in their hand and we totally back the students' demand and we stand by them.
1: Okay, explain to people elsewhere, why does it matter so much? We're talking about, what, one leak of an exam paper or multiple leaks?
13: Just to give you a brief background, there have been over 7.5 crore people, which is 750 million students over the past decade, having to suffer the consequences of repeated paper leaks across various parts of the country, across various state governments, who have been unable to get the back of the paper leak mafia. And with so many students being impacted, and I think the last straw was the recent paper leak that happened, which the national exam, which was for the medical students, was leaked and a re-examination was conducted, because of which 22 young students ended their lives because they feared a re-examination and the mental agony they were going through. So considering it has been a systemic challenge and India has been unable to handle it over the various governments that have come to power, the students now are worrying about their future and have taken the accountability right to the doorstep of the government of India today.
1: Sure. And are the protests really about that? Are they only about that? Or is that just a sort of indicative issue illustrating much broader concerns that this movement has?
13: So it actually started with the same problem, the systemic problem that we face with no convictions happening, investigations promised, lots of promises given to the students that it would be dealt with strongly. We have had bills passed in the parliament. I was in the parliament when a strict law was passed. However, none of them have been impactful enough to be able to curb the paper leak mafia. It's almost like a mafia which runs parallel to the government, and nobody has been able to stop that.
1: Right.
13: So it started with that, and the collective frustration of the students, whether it's the students or those who have graduated and are looking for jobs, the unemployment, all of that factors have played in, and you're seeing the crowd surge. And it is, if you go to see, it's a very leaderless movement, yet the students are converging at one place, not just in Delhi, but all across the country, ensuring that there is that the government hears them and there is accountability, which comes along with it.
1: The government says it'll talk to the protesters. It says it will deal with the exam leaks. It says there'll be stringent and rapid punishment for anyone involved in all of that. And none of that seems to be enough to quell the protests. So what would be?
13: I think the biggest demand that is coming from the students is accountability, starting right at the top, which is the Education Minister of India. And they're asking for nothing less than that, that he needs to step down, for the government to come across as sensitive to people's demands, to the students' demands, and truly being a representative of the people, by the people, for the people. So this is what the demand is. However, you know, many are comparing it to the Gen Z protests that happened in Nepal, in Bangladesh, which overthrew a government. That is absolutely unlikely to happen because the students are very clear in their demand, asking for accountability from the education minister of this country, and nothing less than that would do. And that is why you're seeing a parliamentary logjam. The monsoon session is currently ongoing, and you're also seeing the students not relenting just by the promises that is being delivered almost on a daily basis. Late last night, we had the prime minister coming out with her own selfie video telling the students that he'll take every measure possible to end the leak mafia. But children are not convinced. The students
1: right. So it's become about this sort of business of does the education minister resign or not, although that would be a scalp for the protesters. Even if there was a resignation, it doesn't necessarily solve all the underlying issues that are being talked about. We're now in a situation where the hunger strike element of it has been called off, and yet people still want the protests to spread more widely.
13: It has spread far and wide. While Sonam Wangchuk, a social activist who went on a strike, has ended his hunger strike, even when he was picked up by the Delhi administration and admitted to the hospital, even then people assumed perhaps the government thought that it would just end the entire protest, it would lose momentum. But it hasn't lost momentum, it continues to gain momentum. And the momentum comes out of the same request or same demand that we will not stop till the education minister is not held accountable. And that is one stumbling block which the government is facing. So all the assurances, and let me again tell you, all the assurances made by the prime minister or the government of the day to hold a discussion and to speak to the students has happened over the years, but unfortunately has resulted in nothing. So it is a cumulative set of anger, frustration, and seeking accountability from the government, which the students are doing currently. And you continue to see larger numbers turn out, not just in Delhi, but across Mumbai, across Nashik, and various other states of the country.
1: Priyanka, thank you. Priyanka Chaturvedi from the opposition Shiv Sena UBT party. This is something we want to hear from you about if you're listening in India or elsewhere. The number is +44 77 86 20 50 85.
2: And Ekayu Wilson in Uganda has actually been in touch to liken these protests in India to the ones that we saw in Ukraine, which led to President Zelensky firing the commander-in-chief. He says now it is time for the Indian premier to sack his education minister and appease the protesters, then embark on the root cause of the examination malpractice. Keep them coming. Some business news now, and we are back talking about artificial intelligence because U.S. lawmakers are asking for a kill switch for AI. Achana Shukla from our business desk in Mumbai is here. So what is an AI kill switch, Achana?
14: Well, and it sounds fancy, right? But it's just basically a system that will allow companies to suspend or shut down or abort AI models if they start to pose serious risks. So recent past, just yesterday, OpenAI, which runs chatbot models like ChatGPT, it admitted that one of its model actually went out of control in a very unprecedented way. It hacked into a major repository of computer coding information for a company called Hugging Face, and it all happened on its own. No, there was no human intervention to it, and that kind of poses a big risk. And post that, now the US lawmakers are saying that there should be a law that companies have a kill switch, an abort switch, where, you know, if things go wrong, and in fact the government must have control of it too. So government must have the authority on that kill switch, and they're saying that, you know, this is pretty important now that AI models are becoming more autonomous. There is very little human intervention to it. They are doing tasks on their own. They are generating their own codes. And what if they go rogue? And we've had multiple instances in the past as well, where, you know, instances like these have been brought up. And that's why the US lawmakers say that we need a policy to deal with it.
2: Nakombe Nyaunde, Cameroon, says that AI is a bit like a powerful medicine. It can produce enormous benefits, but it also has serious side effects if used without safeguards. And beyond the US, governments across the world, I imagine, are looking at newer ways to govern AI.
14: Absolutely. Absolutely. And, and in fact, that is also one of the problem points for the governments, because the pace at which artificial intelligence technology is growing, policies are actually struggling to keep pace with it. And governments now, as instances like these come up, they start realizing the risks attached to it, and they are looking at different policies to govern it. So there is definitely a race between governance policy and artificial intelligence. Some of those who support the policies like these say that it will help keep artificial intelligence in control, and the fact that there must always be a human control over this, these new tools. But then there are also technology companies that say that bringing these type of kill switches and policies like that might hinder the development of artificial intelligence. But again, this is a question mark that's out in the open for governments, people and technology companies to solve.
2: Question marks there. Many thanks, Achana Shukla.
1: On Newsday yesterday, we heard from the co-founder of Hugging Face, one of the companies involved in this week's story. Live now to Jarek Kutiwowski, founder and CEO of DeepL, which is a German AI company with language technology used by millions of people and businesses. Jarek, thanks for being with us. What do you make of what happened this week, where AI thinks, I know how to carry out this task, I'll hack into another firm?
15: Yes, hey. I think it doesn't really show us anything particularly new. We have seen that models are capable of excellent technical work, and we've seen them already excel at cybersecurity questions and like being able to circumvent secure systems. So those examples have been just seen by different models in different instances. I think this one is prominent because it really affects something that was real life. That was another company, that was a system that was actually hacked. So it is not a simulation anymore, but it is a real life incident. And I think it shows us that we really have to think very hard about how do we protect ourselves from those models. It shows all of the companies out there and maybe also individuals that we have to put up defenses against models going rogue or models being used for malicious purposes.
1: I'm interested in the idea of it going rogue, though, because I'm not an expert. It seems to me what's happened is the AI has thought of a method of solving its task that we hadn't thought of and therefore we hadn't prevented because we didn't like it. So in the end, this is a sort of human error situation. You need to be able to sort of like mitigate the fallibility of the humans programming the thing.
15: I think to some extent you're right, but it's also in our usual human notion of intelligence, we assume that there is certain guardrails in how we behave that are always employed. And yes, people cheat in exams, and that's exactly what the model tried to do here. But we also have methods that are usually used within exams to make sure that people don't do that, and if they do, that they're being punished for that. And I think we just don't have these mechanisms established here yet, because it's the very early days of this really happening.
1: Of course, we all want to reap the benefits of AI in terms of productivity, in terms of medical advances. You know, the possibilities for the world are almost infinite, and yet we've got to find some way of regulating the thing. Is that possible? You hear US lawmakers talking about a kill switch so governments can, you know, turn AI off in some way. Does that sound realistic?
15: I think it's incredibly hard. And yes, you're right. I think the advances that AI models bring to all of us, to companies, but also to societies as a whole, are going to be immense. But on the other hand, we also have to acknowledge the fact that AI models are being created by very many actors all around the world. There's US companies which can be governed to a large extent. The US lawmakers have a lot of influence there. But there's also many models coming out of China, and those models are open source. Those models are not regulated. And we basically have to face the fact that there's always going to be someone in the world who will release a model that is not undergoing such scrutiny, such regulation, such limitations. And therefore, our response to that should be, we have to have an ability to put up the defenses around these capabilities rather than trying to govern them, because this governance is going to fail either way.
1: Is it frustrating that so much of the conversation about AI, that, you know, is your work, is pretty negative and concerns the risks and you know, the potential problems, as opposed to the benefits it might bring us?
15: Oh, I totally agree that this conversation should be happening. This is technology that is extremely powerful, and we have seen in the past that very powerful technology can be misused, or it can just work in a wrong way and cause issues because of that. So I think it is a natural conversation that we should have and that we are having. I think there is also, on the other hand, a lot of conversation that is also happening about the wonderful abilities of those models that they can do. And this happens both in the public, but that also happens at like every dinner table around the world, where people are just sharing stories about how they've been able to solve particular challenges, yeah. Or in the case of DeepL, how they've been able to connect with others, whether that's at work or in private situations. So I think there's both, and I think there's place for both.
1: Jarek, thank you for being with us on Newsday. I really appreciate your time. That's Jarek Kutiwoski, who's from DeepL in Germany.
2: And a listener has been in touch to just reflect on the changes that are happening, Andrew. And he says, history suggests that technologies like the steam engine, electricity and computers changed many things and created entirely new industries. AI is likely to do the same, but the transition may be faster and more disruptive than previous technological revolutions.
1: This is Newsday with Anne and Andrew. Isaac's here with the sport. The Commonwealth Games underway.
16: Yes, they are indeed. They began with an opening ceremony on Thursday evening in Glasgow. Athletes from the the 74 competing nations and territory taking part. Ed Harry is going to join us a little bit later on to talk us through what happened at that opening ceremony, plus a look ahead to Friday's action. In football, Arsenal are set to make a £70 million offer for Newcastle captain Bruno Guimarães. The Brazil midfielder is said to be a priority target for the Premier League champions, and it's understood that Newcastle are aware of his desire to make the move. Manchester City have completed the signing of Elliot Anderson from Nottingham Forest for a fee of $154 million. It had been a British transfer record when the deal was agreed during the World Cup, but it was dwarfed by his England teammate Morgan Rogers' $156 million move from Aston Villa to Chelsea. And Italy have confirmed that they have approached Carlo Ancelotti to become their national team manager before holding talks with Pep Guardiola, the Italian Federation trying to change the fortunes of the Italian men's team after a third successive World Cup where they failed to qualify. Ancelotti, of course, remains in charge of Brazil, who say they plan on keeping him despite them being knocked out of the World Cup round of 16 by Norway.
17: All right, thanks, Isaac.
2: And it's been a month since the devastating dual earthquakes in Venezuela that left at least 5,000 people dead and an estimated tens of thousands still missing. Our correspondent Will Grant has travelled back to the worst affected region of La Guaira from where he reports.
18: Families in Venezuela are still looking for their missing loved ones and still finding them. Delicately and with dignity, the body of an 11-year-old girl is removed from a collapsed public housing block, her father finally able to grieve now that his desperate month-long search for her has come to an end.
19: If anywhere could be considered ground zero of the twin earthquakes in Venezuela, it's here, the public housing complex in Caraballeda. It is a strange and disturbing sight still. A month on, a child's body has just been brought out and wrapped in plastic sheeting and taken to the morgue.
18: Sitting on the rubble, a member of another search group, Magina Hernandez, weeps quietly. Retrieving the bodies is soul-destroying, he tells me through his face mask. For the rescue teams, the families, the friends, just soul-destroying.
19: Victor Calderon.
18: One man's soul is crushed more than most. The neighbours tell me of Victor Calderon, a fisherman who was at sea when the earthquake struck. He returned to dry land to find 26 members of his immediate family were gone, all in the same social housing block.
20: Mi hermana, mi dos sobrinas, sus cuatro nietos.
18: The relatives include Victor's two sisters, their children and grandchildren, as well as his stepfather and nine cousins. It's almost too much to fathom, I say. I haven't cried for them yet, he answers stoically. I'll do that after I find the ones that are missing. Victor's daughter and granddaughter survived, but their much reduced family now lives in a tent on a golf course. In a slickly produced video, the acting president, Delcy Rodriguez, gave 200 homes to affected families. The first step, but tens of thousands remain homeless. Critics say the government's social housing was shoddily built and collapsed easily, killing thousands. A point I put to the Public Works Minister, Juan José Ramírez. This wasn't one, but two almost simultaneous earthquakes, both moving in different directions, he argues. All around us, you can see public and private buildings were brought down. The earthquake didn't discriminate between the two, he adds. In one of those private buildings, Hernan Hill, a security guard, was trapped in an underground car park for 8 days before being pulled alive from the rubble, a moment which briefly raised Venezuela's spirits. After the euphoria faded, though, other families were left searching the same building for their loved ones alone. Laura Barrios is still there, looking for her brother-in-law. A day earlier, they found her sister-in-law and the children, aged 10 and 3.
21: Ayer fue día del niño. Nosotros no tuvimos niño que celebrar. Porque los nuestros se fueron.
18: It was just the day of the child, but we had no children to celebrate, Laura sobs. What more can we say that this rubble doesn't already tell us, she asks. Lost T-shirts and sets of cutlery, entire lives gone in just 39 seconds.
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1: We'll meet government officials today to discuss their demands for educational reform. Earlier, one of their most prominent supporters, Sonam Wangchuck, ended a long hunger strike. The Prime Minister's promised legislation to address the exam leak scandal that triggered the protests. The US has carried out another night of strikes on Iran. Iranian media reported explosions in multiple locations along the Gulf Coast, as well as in west and central areas. Hundreds of people in southwest France have been evacuated by boat to escape a fast-moving wildfire. The authorities have everyone to leave the Cap Ferret Peninsula on the Atlantic coast. Big fires are also raging in Italy and Spain. Ukrainian drones have hit a warehouse near the Russian city of St. Petersburg, causing a big fire. It's the latest attack on the online retail firm Wildberries, which Ukraine accuses of supplying the Russian military. The number of people confirmed to have died in a major landslide in southwestern China has risen to 11. Dozens of others are still missing. A study has found tens of thousands of different languages were spoken around the world at the peak of linguistic diversity before a great extinction began that continues today. The research from Harvard University indicates language diversity peaked between 1 and 3,000 years ago, much more recently than previously thought. And King Charles has opened the Commonwealth Games in Glasgow in Scotland, calling the organisation an extraordinary family of nations. 3,000 athletes from 74 nations are competing in the slimmed-down tournament. BBC News.
2: Thank you very much indeed. Welcome to Newsday from the BBC with Anne in Nairobi and Andrew in London.
3: In a moment, with the UN Secretary-General due to step down, who might replace him?
2: Later, the stars of the World Cup halftime show, the young people from Uganda who got to dance with Shakira, join us on Newsday.
3: As ever, we welcome your messages on this or any other story you hear on the programme. Our text and WhatsApp number is +44 77 86 20 50 85. We go to Ghana now, and South Africa has dismissed as opportunistic a petition filed by the International, or rather at the International Criminal Court, by two Ghanaians who are seeking an investigation into attacks on foreigners amid a rise in protests about undocumented migrants in the country. The petition, submitted to the Hague-based court last week, argues that the violence could amount to crimes against humanity and accuses the South African government of failing to prevent and punish those responsible. Focus on Africa's Wahiga Moura spoke to Emmanuel Cotin, one of the petitioners who has taken the South African government to the ICC.
4: If you look at the xenophobic attack in South Africa, it has happened one too many, and the state seemed to look away. And the regional bodies, when I talk about the regional bodies, ECOWAS and the African Union have also been very silent on it. And it led to many foreigners and civilians suffering unimaginably. You can attest to me that if you look at what has happened in South Africa over the period, there have been fatalities. The unlawful killing of civilians and foreigners, the looting and destruction of property, and the displacement of immigrants as well. And we know ICC have investigated similar concerns as well. So we feel that it is proper we petition the ICC to look into it. The challenge is that they say a niche in time save nine, because if we don't do it, we are afraid there may be reprisal attacks in other African countries. And already you've seen that in Nigeria and other African countries as well. So we are just ringing the alarm bell so that no country should feel that it is an ally on its own and can choose and pick as it wishes.
5: You say,
4: because if you look at the Pan-African spirit as well from Mbutu,
5: Emmanuel, I was going to say, you say the state seems to be doing nothing. That's not what they say. They've arrested over 900 people. They have constantly warned some of these groups not to take police matters into their own hands. They say what has been witnessed is more of isolated incidents by individuals.

0: roles and not a coordinated effect. That's what the state says.
1: That cannot be true. The weight of the state cannot say that two individuals are more powerful than the state. And what was so telling is the loud silence of the president on this issue until we petitioned the ICC. You know, this petition went last year, and you agree with me that the president even received these two individuals at the state of government in Pretoria. So we feel that government is complicit in all of this, and crime is crime. And you remember when South Africa took Israel to ICC over Palestine? We feel that equity, you know, you can't have a lock in your eye and you are looking at a small peck in your neighbor's eye. And we feel that international laws must work. That's why we brought this petition. We got a response from the South African government saying that our petition don't meet the threshold of the ICC. And we have this to tell the South African government. They can be judges in their own court. They should simply allow the ICC to go through the processes as the law demands. If ICC, in their considered view, feel that there's not enough evidence to trigger any further investigation, so be it.
0: What outcome are you hoping the ICC will deliver?
1: In fact, we are looking at a deterrent outcome, if indeed there's a prima facie case established against the government of South Africa, in particular the president, Cyril Ramaphosa, and other command senior officers who are complicit in all of this. The weight of the state cannot look away, and these two young individuals will do what they do. We are not in a banana republic, you know that. And international systems work. And even in the spirit of Mbutu, the Pan-African spirit, I am because you are. And we are so concerned about how we are able to manage the African unity in the spirit of the solidarity on AFTA. Because we feel the African countries must start trading with itself. And if incidents of this nature are going on in no other country than South Africa, who should know better, because we toyed with the blood and contribution of other African countries to eradicate apartheid in South Africa. So they can't just forget about this so soon.
0: Do you feel that Emmanuel, the ICC must investigate
1: South Africa in this case?
2: Emmanuel Cotton there in conversation with Focus on Africa's Waihiga Mwaura. And Ben Gweri in Kampala has been in touch to say that South Africa took Israel to the ICJ when its citizens were not affected. It's only fair that Ghana's citizens whose compatriots are affected by the action or inaction of the government of South Africa take it to the ICC.
3: Antonio Guterres is due to step down as the UN Secretary General at the end of the year. The process to find his replacement is underway. Quite a few candidates in the mix. The IAEA Chief Rafael Grossi, who's been on the programme this week. Chile's President Michelle Bachelet. There's also the FIFA boss Gianni Infantino. President Trump keen on him. The selection process is pretty thorough, shaped by geopolitics and diplomacy. Five permanent members of the Security Council have a veto over the candidates. Susana Malcorra is president of Global Women Leaders Voices. She was a candidate for UN Secretary General in 2016, has also served as Argentina's Minister of Foreign Affairs. Susana, thank you for being with us on Newsday. Give us a sense of what the role actually is. We get this person's important, but what do they do?
4: Well, good morning to you and Hi. To your audience. The role of the Secretary General, in my view, is a very important role in the large scheme of affairs of the world. It is clear that the challenges that the world faces are not unique to any particular country and cannot be solved by any particular country, as large as this might be. You know, climate change, migration, AI, the challenge of AI these days, pandemics, all these things need us to come together. And the Secretary General has that very, very special power of convening people, convening countries, bringing people together to speak, address the tensions and the frictions that are in so many war fronts these days. So it's a key convening power is a key element of trying to cross the divide, and it's a key moral compass at a moment where things are not going in the right direction.
3: Now, the United Nations, to its critics, is a talking shop. I absolutely get the power of convening, of bringing people together. What can it do?
4: Well, you know, when you look at things that the United Nations has done in the past, there are many things. You just referred to Rafael Grossi as one candidate. He leads the Agency for Atomic Energy. Here, the United Nations at the moment was able to agree and make agree to many member states on the need to stop the development of nuclear weapons. That was at a time where nuclear was the highest risk for the world, and that risk was managed. That is something that the UN did and the member states of the UN did coming together. When you look at things like Ebola, when the Ebola crisis hit and it was expected that 1 million people or more may die in the world, the United Nations was able, together with the WHO, to put together a reply, an answer, again, with member states, with civil society. And that response meant that only, and I mean only very, very intentionally, 13 plus thousand people die, and the Ebola was stopped in 6 months. So there are things that the United Nations has done that show the need for the organization to be there. This does not mean that it's perfect. This does not mean that it's always responding in the right way, as any human creation. But not having the United Nations will be a real loss to the peoples of the world.
3: I mentioned you've been in this process yourself. I'm listening to you articulate this so eloquently and thinking, do you want the job now? Are you a candidate now?
4: No, I'm not a candidate now. My time has passed. I am a deep believer that there is a time for everything. There are good candidates now there, and I think that it is time to choose among the ones who have decided to put their name forward.
3: How do they choose? I mean, is this basically a negotiation to come up with a name that everyone can live with?
4: Well, first of all, this is not, and this is very important to understand, a popular vote contest. This is something that is very restricted. It's in the hands of the Security Council. You mentioned that at the beginning, there are 15 members of the Security Council, and it is particularly in the hands of the permanent members. That is the US, Russia, China, the UK, and France, who have a veto power, who can say, no, this candidate is not of my appreciation. The process is quite opaque, and that's part of the problem. You know, once the Security Council starts deliberations, it's behind closed doors. You never know who voted for whom and for what. And it is clear there are negotiations there. They have some geopolitical nature, no doubt, but there are also some particular interests. So one of the things we advocate for as GWL Voices is to have a more open, transparent process. And we also advocate, and I must mention this, that it's high time to have a Madam Secretary General at the helm.
3: And just finally, why is the answer never a woman?
4: Say that again, please. I didn't hear you well.
3: Why is the answer that the process comes up with never a woman, or at least hasn't been so far?
4: Well, it's clear that there is a power struggle here. Anytime women want to chip in, there is a power consideration. It's very interesting that you can hear now the reference that merit should be a consideration. My assumption is that merit has always been a consideration for all prior secretary generals that have been selected.
3: Yeah.
4: So it has been historically a male's club. That's reality. Diplomacy has been a male's club. And now it's time to recognize that when the Charter of the United Nations says we the peoples refer to all the peoples, including more than 50% of the peoples being women. And women bring a certain approach to problem solving that I believe is absolutely needed in this time of such tensions and in the need to bridge the divides. So we are very, very determined to put this forward and see whether finally the process yields the opportunity for a woman to lead.
3: Fingers crossed. Susanna, thank you very much indeed. That's Susanna Malcorra with us on Newsday.
2: Let's bring in Isaac Fennin now with the Commonwealth Games. A time for excitement for a Kenyan like me, Isaac.
5: Indeed, yes, because the, as you mentioned, the Commonwealth Games have begun. We saw the opening ceremony on Thursday evening. It was attended by King Charles as athletes from the 74 competing nations and territories took part. Keeping track of all the action is our athletics correspondent, Ed Harry, who joins me on the line. Ed, a smaller Commonwealth Games this time round means a smaller opening ceremony than we saw 12 years ago when Glasgow last hosted the Games, but it doesn't mean it didn't pack a punch.
6: It absolutely did. Good morning, Isaac. Yeah, that night began with King Charles and Queen Camilla emerging from the TARDIS in front of a live audience, and they were escorted by Sir Chris Hoy, former track cyclist and for many Scotland's greatest ever athlete. And Sir Chris's involvement had added poignancy because he is living with a terminal cancer diagnosis. But how did they all end up in the TARDIS, Isaac? Cards on the table. I'm a huge Doctor Who fan. I made up at this. We saw a film sequence where Sir Chris borrowed the Doctor's time machine so he could collect the royals from Balmoral, and the Doctor who then returned to find his TARDIS missing was the seventh incarnation, Sylvester McCoy, who is himself Scottish. The whole sequence really was a reminder of when Queen Elizabeth II had met James Bond before apparently parachuting into the London 2012 opening ceremony at the Olympic Games. This opening ceremony, in a break with tradition, was indoors. It was at the Hydro, which is usually a music venue and which will host the netball during these games. And in a further break from the norm, the athletes' parade was first, and that was the opening hour of the two. And it allowed really for more of a celebration of every team's national dress, of their culture. We were star-spotting, looking for the athletes we were expecting to achieve here. They were the focal point. And you cannot often say that is the case at these events, even if it should be. I was at a watch-along party in Kelvin Grove Park. It reminded me of all your watch-along parties at the World Cup in Canada. I was less than a mile from the venue. And when Scotland came out as the final team in the parade, everybody, us included, applauded. It was spontaneous. And I think it's an indication that these games are back in this city once more. After that, in the ceremony, there was a Loch Ness Monster. Of course there was. We're in Scotland. And when we got the speeches, some lovely touches as well. The Commonwealth Sport President, Donald Rukeray, addressed the arena wearing a kilt with tartan in the colours of his home country of Uganda. He said this edition of the Games had been made possible by the extraordinary legacy of 2014 and by a city that once again welcomes us with warm hearts and open arms, while King Charles, the head of the Commonwealth, of course, said these games are a reminder that the Commonwealth is a unique and extraordinary family of nations.
5: So we saw a tiny little taste of the action starting on Thursday before the opening ceremony with the bowls, but it all gets underway in full speed later on Friday. What have we got to look forward to, Ed?
6: Para powerlifting, four golds on offer today, including the first gold of the game, the gold of the games. That's going to come in the men's lightweight category. Then we've got the women's lightweight, and later the men's and women's heavyweight titles will be decided. Para powerlifting is the ultimate test of upper body strength. Athletes compete in a bench press discipline. They've got to lower the bar to their chest, hold it motionless, then press it upwards to full arm extension with locked elbows. If the international referees, there are three of them, like the lift, they can use a system of two or more white lights means a good lift, two or more red lights means no lift. Every athlete competing in para powerlifting has an impairment in their lower limbs or their hips that meets the criteria to compete. It's based on gender and weight, the categories. We don't have multiple classifications as you might see at the athletics or at gymnastics. And in swimming, Isaac, plenty of heats this morning, and then the finals come thick and fast as we're used to at international swimming events, starting just after 7 o'clock local time this evening. The first gold in the pool will be the women's 400 freestyle. The next will be the men's 200 individual medley. And then if you blink, you'll miss one. They come in rapid succession, but powerlifting, that's where the first gold will come. And in the biggest games ever at the Commonwealth in terms of para sport and para medals being available, I think that's a powerful statement.
5: Ed, really, really appreciate you for joining us. I'm going to have to watch some of the powerlifting to take some tips from my bench press. Many thanks, Ed Harry, there.
2: And thanks to you, Isaac. Now, Uganda's ghetto kids are celebrating another milestone after their appearance on one of the world's biggest sporting stages, the Football World Cup. We have been speaking to two young stars who represented the group at the World Cup final, together with their founder and manager, Dauda Kavuma, who reflects on that experience. First, I asked Sierra how it felt being on the pitch in front of a global audience.
7: I was feeling good. The people were so, so very happy to see us. They were shouting. I wasn't nervous at all. I was smiling. Mm-hmm. And after all, people, they said us, congratulations.
2: Were you excited?
7: Yes.
2: And what about you, Josephine? How did it feel in that moment, performing and knowing that so many people were watching you in the stadium and around the world?
8: We went to the stadium. I was so happy. I saw Messi and La Niña Mal. Mm-hmm. I was so happy to see Messi and people watching us. Yeah, I felt so excited. And I was smiling and a little bit nervous. When I went back to the hotel, I was celebrating how I was dancing and smiling.
2: Tell me about how you came to join the Ghetto Kids and started this journey of dancing. And you have been traveling quite a lot internationally now.
8: I was still young. Dancing changed my life. I went to school because of dance.
2: Josephine, tell me your story. Do you remember when you started dancing and why you fell in love with dancing?
8: What I remember, I had the talent of dance, and dance is what I know. And that makes me happy because that's my talent. It means a lot, dancing and people watching us dancing.
2: And then when Shakira reached out and you were told that Shakira wants you to dance with her, tell me about that moment, how you felt.
8: We felt so good. We were training and then we were so happy. We jumped, shout and do everything.
2: Did you know Shakira before then?
8: Yes.
2: You had danced to Waka Waka?
8: Yeah. Yeah.
2: And Sierra, tell me how it was meeting Shakira, getting to dance with her. How did you feel?
7: I was very good. I was happy. Shakira, she's very kind.
2: How was it meeting her, practicing with her, and finally being on the pitch with her?
7: That was very, very, very, very, very good.
2: And did you know that President Donald Trump was watching you?
7: Yeah.
2: How did that feel?
7: That felt very good.
2: What about Josephine?
8: Yes?
2: What's your message to other children who are talented but come from disadvantaged backgrounds like you and Sierra did?
8: To love themselves, believe in God and pray to be with their talents. They don't deny them and we love them.
2: That's a beautiful message. What about you, Sierra?
7: They should never give up. They have to pray to God. They have to listen to their parents. Education is the first. That's all.
2: How are you able to balance between dancing and traveling for dance and school?
7: That I will pass it to my manager.
2: Kavuma, good to bring you in now. So you have grown this team, this group, from children in the slum to now a global sensation. Tell us about that journey.
9: We thank God for this. Of course, being original, creating your own things, and then you put it out there. It's the internet that has been connecting us, bringing people further to closer where we are. I always spearhead happiness first So that happiness that brings joy and smile on people's face, that has been the key to open many doors.
2: Tell me about the moment you learned that Shakira wanted to perform with the Ghetto Kids on the world stage.
9: Everyone, we jumped up and down. We usually have that kind of a way we celebrate good news in the house. We run around in a circle, banging and shouting all the way from America, and then choosing people from Uganda. It is something special and a blessing from God.
2: And of course, the children already knew of Shakira.
9: Yeah, the kids, they already danced Waka Waka in many of the shows we performed to, and the Britain's Got Talent. But it was now a great moment to see that she has invited us again to perform with her. It means a lot, and it's a lifetime. It's a changing life.
2: And there is this sweet moment at the end of their performance of the Die Die. They go up and hug her and hug Burner Boy. Was that part of the choreography, or was it just that celebration of having done something momentous?
9: This is in the kids. They always want to hug people, showing love. So it wasn't part of the choreography, but it was natural. They were celebrating people. We are very happy. They were cheering. So they had to hug them.
2: It looked spontaneous, and it was lovely to watch that part. What has this kind of exposure done to the kids? How is it changing you? Is it changing the group and their lives?
9: When we have this kind of opportunity, it has opened more doors to make sure that we get the school fees, health care, and financially to make sure that we take care of these children and also the people that are working in the organization. More funds has also like increased our social media platforms on Instagram. The same TikTok has increased 1 million followers. So we are building another new family.
2: How are you able to balance between traveling around the world to perform and the children going to school?
9: Education is our first priority, because education is the key to success. If the kids are supposed to be in a school, we study online. We make sure that we connect with the schools and their teachers to give them work while away. And when we go back, still make sure that what they missed, they recover.
2: Sierra and Josephine are 10 and 11. How do you see their future?
9: Their future is bright because they are in school, and then we teach them different skills, not only dancing. There is tailoring, there is a computer, they are farming. At the end of the day, we want to build a self-reliant kid, a child who won't seek for a job but creates job for themselves.
2: Let me ask the girls as well. Sierra?
7: Yes?
2: What would you like to be when you grow up?
7: I want to be a doctor.
2: You will not give up dancing, will you?
7: No.
2: And what about Josephine?
8: A doctor.
2: Also a doctor?
8: Yeah.
2: Wonderful. You have done so well. You performed so beautifully, and I wish you all the very best.
8: Thank you.
3: Such a lovely conversation with the stars of the World Cup final halftime show from last weekend. That's it from Newsday from Anne and myself. Thank you very much for listening. 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
1: Up after the news, Unexpected Elements, a science show inspired by an event in the news. And this week we cast an amused eye over a recent London gig where 22,000 fans of Cuban-American rapper Pitbull managed to break the world record for most number of people wearing a bald cap gathered in one place, which is of course the excuse we need to explore a few quirks of life as the naked ape, including why losing our body hair has affected how fast our wounds heal, and we catch up with the latest research into why so many people lose their head hair. We're joined by a tall tree scientist to talk us through the highs and lows, and we're talking 60-metre highs of researching nature's tallest trees. All of that plus pink grasshoppers and ball lightning after this.
2: Live from NPR News, I'm Giles Snyder. President Trump's new tariffs on dozens of U.S. trading partners now in effect, the U.S. imposing new taxes of 10 to 12.5% on imports from about 60 countries using a 1974 trade law to charge that they have inadequately enforced bans on goods produced by forced labor. They've come into effect as temporary 10% global tariffs expire. Trump imposed the tariffs as a stopgap after the Supreme Court struck down the tariffs he imposed last year. Trump talked data centers on Thursday, speaking to executives and governors gathered at the Environmental Protection Agency.
3: You have all these plants are going to be opening up over the next 2 years, sooner, but 2 years, and somebody's going to look very, very smart, and I hope you remember me, because what we've done is something that nobody thought was possible.
2: Concerns about data centers cross party lines, but Trump urged those gathered at the EPA to sell the public on them, and he encouraged his audience to take a pledge he unveiled in March that he said would shield consumers from higher utility bills. The administration has prioritized nutrition through its Make America Healthy Again initiative, but NPR's Joe Hernandez reports a landmark federal nutrition program will end in a matter of weeks.
4: SNAP Ed is an offshoot of SNAP, the Supplemental Nutrition Assistance Program. It funds everything from cooking classes to farmers markets in low-income neighborhoods. Nutrition advocates say it's a key public health initiative and are confused about why it was cut as part of the spending and policy package known as the One Big Beautiful Bill. In a statement, White House spokesperson Anna Kelly touts sweeping changes made to SNAP food benefits as a whole, saying the president is strengthening the assistance program for future generations. The Department of Agriculture, which oversees the roughly $500 million SNAP Ed program, says it will continue to provide nutrition education through other initiatives. State and local organizations have until the end of September to spend any remaining SNAP Ed money. Joe Hernandez, NPR News.
2: The International Energy Agency says that renewables set to overtake coal as an electricity source this year. NPR's Julia Simon reports a shift largely because of solar energy.
5: In their electricity mid-year update, the agency says global renewable energy is forecast to grow 8% in 2026. Natural gas output is projected to stay mostly flat. A big part of what's hampering natural gas growth are high prices following the U.S.-Israeli war with Iran. 5 months after the conflict began, European natural gas prices are more than 90% higher. Asian natural gas prices are more than 105% higher. Meanwhile, solar and battery installations are booming around the world. Energy experts say 2026 may go down in history books as the year that the world made a significant pivot away from planet-heating fossil fuels.
2: This is NPR News. Israel's far-right national security minister drawing condemnation from Palestinians for visiting one of Islam's holiest sites, as NPR's Nahal Maslov reports.
6: National Security Minister Itamar Ben-Gvir, accompanied by Israeli security forces, led hundreds of worshippers into the compound Thursday, according to video released by his office and Palestinian Authority officials. By the afternoon, that number had grown to several thousand, Palestinian Authority official Omar Rajoub told NPR. The Aqsa Mosque is one of Islam's holiest sites and is also revered by Jews as the location of the Temple Mount. This comes as Palestinian officials in Jordan warned that increased visits by Israeli settlers are challenging the long-standing arrangements governing the site. Jordan, the custodian of Jerusalem's Muslim holy sites, said members of the group raised Israeli flags after they stormed the site. The Israeli Prime Minister's office had no immediate comment. For NPR News, I'm Noha Musleh in Ramallah.
2: President Trump appears to have added a condition to the agreement signed Wednesday with Saudi Arabia for a civilian nuclear program. In a social media post Thursday, Trump said the deal would require Saudi Arabia to normalize relations with Israel through the Abraham Accords. Saudi Arabia has long rejected establishing diplomatic ties with Israel absent a pathway toward Palestinian statehood. That big storm that brought heavy surf and some flooding to southern Louisiana and Texas is weakening. National Hurricane Center in Miami says in its final advisory on Bertha that it has degenerated into a trough, but that its remnants still capable of dropping up to 4 inches of rain in spots over South Texas. This is NPR.
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1: Last Sunday evening was the final reckoning. I watched the ultimate battle with weary soldiers at the end of an epic journey. A quote came to mind, "It's not a matter of life or death, it's more important than that." It was a chance for men to look inside themselves and ask what they should do to become good enough. More than that, to become heroes. Yes, Spain beat Argentina at the Men's Football World Cup, but I wasn't watching that. Instead, I went to see the movie The Odyssey, Christopher Nolan's newest blockbuster, which inspired last week's episode of this show. Leaving aside all of my footballers' war illusions, the similarities do continue. Both entertainments came with big budgets, both will make big money, and neither were good for my nerves. I'm Marnie Chesterton. From the BBC World Service, this is Unexpected Elements.

0: On this show, I'm joined as ever by a global panel of science journalists to quest our way through some stories inspired by an event in the news. And I think it's time to introduce the team. In Sao Paulo, Brazil, welcome back, broadcaster Camilla Mota.
1: Oi, Moni. Hello, hello.
0: And our roving science journalist in South Africa, welcome, Leonie Joubert. And tell us, which bit of the country are you roaming in this week?
2: Molweni and goeiedag. I am on the garden route on the Cape South Coast.
0: Lovely. That sounds lovely. That's probably just because you said the word garden and it sounds lovely. Is it lovely?
2: Beautiful. It's hard to describe how lovely it is to be typing under a canopy of red milkwood trees that are older than my grandmother would have been.
0: Oh, that sounds great. Well, thank you. Welcome both. And this is the science show inspired by the news. So specifically one item in the news that gets the production team talking. And since we all make science content, the chat inevitably steers back to related, okay, sometimes very tenuously related science research. And it starts with that one headline, which is sometimes serious and other times it's this. Take a listen.
3: Why are we here? The man himself!
4: Yeah, it's the World Wide!
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6: Fans of Pitbull set a new record for the largest gathering of people wearing bald caps.
7: Can't wait to see bald heads bobbing up and down.
8: Just seen like a wave of people in bald caps, and it was actually just amazing.
9: It's a blessing and an honor to be able to see the baldies. Record breaking and record making. Dale!
0: Yes, that's right. Cuban-American rapper Pitbull and his fans have set the Guinness World Record for largest gathering of people wearing bald caps. So some numbers for you here. That's 22,141 people turned up to a concert last week in London wearing the caps, which I guess they're like wigs, but rubbery and they make you look bald. They did this in 30-degree heat. And some shops sold out of bald caps. Leonie, Camilla, either of you Pitbull fans?
1: As you know, Moni, I'm a punk rock gal.
0: You're a punker, yeah.
1: Yeah, yeah. But I knew who Pitbull was because I think he sung here in Brazil at the World Cup in 2014. He's been around for quite a while. I had heard about him.
0: Okay, Leonie?
2: Definitely not part of my sort of musical spectrum. I go from EDM through to Pink Floyd, but I've now discovered this dude.
0: There we go. We've added to your repertoire. His fans, I've seen this before. There's just this thing where they dress as him and they put on the bald caps. And guess what? This is my favourite little detail from the record breaking. He had to wear a bald cap over his bald head to count towards the record.
1: That's just amazing.
0: Love it.
1: But you know, I was actually really interested in the baldness part of the story. As you may know, in Brazil, we're big into our waxing. And so that got me thinking about how humans are really bald compared to most other mammals when you think about it. Do you guys ever think about it?
0: I think about that a lot in the cold winters when, you know, it would be really useful to have just a nice warm layer of fur.
1: Right, right. So, well, in doing research for this show, I found a super interesting study that argues humans' lack of hair may mean that wounds in our skin actually take longer to heal.
0: Okay, that's a lot to unpick. That's a fascinating sentence. This is what we're here for. Okay, tell me about this study. Where was it? Who did it?
1: Right, so scientists in Japan from the University of Ryukus compared humans to rats, mice, and four primate species, vervet monkeys, sykes monkeys, olive baboons, and chimpanzees, to compare how fast their skin would grow back. This was published in the journal Proceedings of the Royal Society B, and it was led by this researcher, Akiko Matsumoto Oda. What they did was they anesthetized the animals and gave them circular wounds, and they measured those every day and compare them with 24 humans who had part of their skin removed because they had taken skin tumors off.
0: And so what they measured how quickly it all closed up.
1: Exactly. And what they found was that humans' wounds would close on average 0.25 millimeters per day, while the others healed almost three times as fast, 0.61 millimeters per day.
0: So that's really interesting. How do you know that this rate of healing has anything to do with how much hair there is on a human versus a mouse?
1: The key to that hypothesis was the fact that there was no difference in the healing rate between the primates. So what they think is that something might have happened, you know, after humans and chimpanzees diverged from their common ancestor in their evolutionary process. And they think that that something was humans losing their fur. You see, hair follicles have stem cells, and they do an amazing job in helping skin regrow. So the less fur, the less hair follicles, and the less stem cells density, which led to wounds that take longer to heal.
0: Okay, so they've plotted kind of quantity of stem cells versus time of healing. And yeah, and they've made the assumption that the fewer hairs you have on your body, the fewer follicles, the fewer stem cells, yeah, the longer it's going to take you to heal. Which makes sense. I should say that this is a small study, right?
1: Yeah.
0: This is just one study.
1: Yeah.
0: But it is intriguing, and it also brings up this idea of, well, why did we lose our body hair if it just put us at this disadvantage?
1: Exactly. And apparently we did it to better control our body temperature, because we traded fur for sweat glands.
0: Yay, go us.
1: Might seem like a disadvantage, but wait a minute. Turns out sweating is the very efficient way to dissipate heat. Our furry friends who sweat less often have to rely on panting to get rid of the heat. You know, think of dogs. And panting can get in the way of your breathing or even your feeding. So compared to other mammals, we can endure moderate intensity activity and heat for extended period of times without the risk of overheating. So there you go. Aren't you glad that we can sweat?
0: I mean, yeah, it's like, I know we don't get to choose because evolution did that for us, but what would you guys pick if you've got your superpower, basically? You can either have speedy wound healing, or you can have a level of nakedness that means you get fewer parasites and you get to kind of sweat more.
1: I mean, as a Brazilian, I have to choose less body hair. I'm sorry.
2: 20 years ago, I would have gone with bald and sick, but now I'm happy to go with hairy and healed.
0: Beautiful. I also did wonder whether hairier people have better healing rates than non-hairy people, because... But then I figured, actually, it comes down to the follicles, not the thickness of the hair. So I looked this up. There is a natural variation in human populations. And redheads have fewer follicles. So I'd like redheads to get in touch if you reckon your cuts and scrapes stay longer than your friends. The email to get in touch with us is unexpected@bbc.co.uk. Leonie, where would you like to take us next?
2: Well, I looked up Pitbull for this show, and I found one of his most popular songs is called Fireball.
0: And did you listen to it for research purposes?
2: In the interests of being a responsible co-host, I did.
0: Congratulations. And thoughts?
2: Well, I found my foot tapping in a way that might suggest I was about to launch into dance.
0: Ah! So, you've done your research, you've found his Fireball song. Where's the science, Leonie?
2: Well, in the true Unexpected Elements fashion, this got me thinking about the actual fireballs in our lives and where we find them in nature. Have you guys heard of ball lightning?
0: I have, yes. But tell me more. What is ball lightning?
2: Ball lightning is some crazy stuff. The very first documented sighting of ball lightning is from the 12th century. A monk, apparently, from your part of the world, Canterbury area. So, what is it? So, essentially, in a thunderstorm context, sometimes, very few times in recorded history, people have seen a ball just kind of poof emerge, usually after a lightning strike. It could be small, like the size of a golf ball. It could be the size of a basketball. It could even be several meters wide, huge. It may float and kind of hover over the ground. It could move. It's been seen to actually move through objects. So you can well understand that people might have thought it was maybe a phantom or a hallucination or something.
10: So what is it?
2: The name might be a little bit misleading. It turns out that it is not a little scrunched up ball of lightning. It looks like it could be two things, possibly. One is, as the lightning strikes the ground, it cooks up all the material in the ground, and it could be the silicon in the soil that has suddenly been basically vaporized, and it suddenly becomes a little cloud of vaporized silicon, and then it will hang around and then slowly dissipate. The other idea is that it could be that the heat and energy of that lightning strike could have ionized some particles in the air where it struck, for instance, water vapor. So you're basically looking at this little blob of plasma that's slowly sort of working its energy out. But whatever the case, it is interesting that after so many hundreds of years since it was first documented, it still is such a mesmerizing kind of ephemeral thing.
0: Thank you, Leonie. Cardiff does have its own lightning lab, which I've had a visit to, and we made some lightning in the lab, but I haven't seen them make ball lightning yet. Maybe a plea for more funding and they'll do it. So I should say that a ridiculously silly world record has led us to some seriously cool science. So far, we've learned about how hairiness is the key to wound healing powers. We've just heard about the mysteries of ball lightning. Coming up next, rap battles from feathered foes. That's after this.
11: Hi, it's Nada here with this week's Unexpected Elements quiz. Pitbull broke the world record for the largest gathering of people wearing bald caps. But music is full of many more incredible world record breakers. For example, the longest continuous drum roll lasted an astonishing 16 hours, 41 minutes, and 50 seconds. But perhaps one of the most astounding music records belongs to the iconic rapper Eminem, who broke the Guinness World Record for the fastest rap in a hit single. So this week's question is, how many words did Eminem rap in 30 seconds to set the Guinness World Record? Is it A, 225 words, B, 195 words, or C, 312 words? Is it A, 225 words, B, 195 words, or C, 312 words? Have a think, and I'll be back soon with the answer.
0: You're listening to Unexpected Elements from the BBC World Service. This week, Pitbull's record-breaking gathering of baldies has us exploring the science of baldness, fireballs, and more. So, Leonie and Camilla, we know Pitbull as a rapper. Now, if you were going outside of our species to look for more rapping, what animal would you pick?
1: I mean, as a bird lover, I'd have to say birds, because, you know.
0: Interesting you said bird, Camilla, because birdsong might sound calming and bucolic to our ears, but according to today's expert, most birdsong is more like a rap battle. It's aggressive and assertive. Here to tell us more is Elizabeth McDougall Shackleton from Western University in Canada. Welcome, welcome.
12: Hi there.
0: So just as rappers engage in rap battles and try to one-up each other lyrically, birds might be doing the same thing?
12: Absolutely. Absolutely they are. Birdsong is so calming to us, but for the birds, it's doing serious business. You are attracting a mate. Usually it's males singing to females to convince the females how attractive they are. So it's saying, come here, baby, mate with me. But it's also saying, hey, any other males, back off. This is my territory.
0: Right. I think we ought to hear an example of that. We have some song sparrow rap battle. Let's have a listen to this.

0: Okay, what are we listening to there? There's a doop doop dibba dibba doop.
1: Yes, that is the song sparrow. And what you heard just there was two neighboring males singing out at one another. So the first male sang the particular song type, doo, doo, doo, doo, doo, doo, doo, and then his neighbor responded. And importantly, the neighbor responded with that exact same song type that the first guy sang. And then the first guy repeated it back. Maybe it didn't fill you with fear or trepidation, but that's actually about as aggressive as song sparrow vocal sparring gets. Because when you reply to your neighbor with the exact same thing by repeating that song type, you're essentially saying, I can do what you do and I can do it better than you. Neither one of those guys was backing down and switching song types, which would have been a way of de-escalating. So I would predict that there's probably going to be a fight.
0: Oh, wow. So singing the same song as another bird is a sign of aggression.
1: It is, yeah. Song sparrows and possibly other birds that have like multiple different song types. So some of their songs they will have in common with neighbors. So I might know a song and you might know the same song. And so if we both begin to sing that song, that is a way to escalate the conflict. If I then switch to not the same song type that you're singing, but another one that I know that you know that you have in your songbook, that would be de-escalating a little bit. And the most effective way I could de-escalate would be to switch to a different song that you cannot sing, that you do not know. And then that is how I can back off and still maybe, you know, save a little face.
0: It reminds me of when siblings start copying each other. I'm not copying you. I'm not copying yeah. you. Stop saying everything I say. Stop saying it. And you know that that's going to escalate into a fight. And so this is kind of like a bird equivalent.
2: And I was going to comment that on the other hand, you know, on the de-escalating, it will be something equivalent to like, what are you doing, man? I don't want to fight. I mean, let's just be in peace or whatever that might be. Why would a bird de-escalate, by the way?
1: Sure, because fighting can be costly. And so song sparrows are surrounded. They've got neighbors all around them. They are singing all day long. And if every time you sing, you started a fight, you would just be spending all your day fighting and have no energy left for mating. So de-escalation is actually just as important as the ability to escalate. When they really want to escalate, even more terrifying than the songs you just played, that they actually drop the volume. They start singing what we call a whisper song, very, very quiet. And it's counterintuitive. You wouldn't think that is the most aggressive way that they could spar, but when they're singing loud, they could be singing at anybody. But if I whisper, then I am talking to you and you know that I'm talking to you.
3: That sounds very passive aggressive.
1: It's like a teacher would do in the classroom. I'm using my quiet voice.
0: But who gets to judge who the best singer of the sparrow song is? Do they just know as sparrows that, you know, nailed that one or oh, that was shocking. I'm embarrassed now.
1: Yeah. So it could be maybe somebody gets a broader frequency sweep on the trills or can do the trills more rapidly or can sing it more consistently every time. And female birds, likewise, have preferences for songs that are, you know, well performed.
0: I love that you have enough knowledge to be a judge on the bird equivalent of the voice.
1: Yeah, the birds don't care what I think, but I usually come to the same conclusions as the female birds, who are probably the most important audience.
0: Okay, so singing the same song as another bird is a sign of aggression. Are there other ways birds start fights through song?
1: So in chickadees, for example, every individual can just sing a single song type. Everybody only knows the same song type, but they can shift it up and down in pitch. And just like it's aggressive to be too similar to your neighbor and song matching and song sparrows, if a chickadee is singing at a particular pitch and then a neighbor moves its song pitch to match that, or even shifts its song in time so that's overlapping or interrupting its neighbor, that would likewise in chickadees be considered very aggressive, kind of bad manners.
0: Well, we've got some chickadee vocal sparring, so let's have a listen to that.

0: Okay, yeah. So you heard that was two males singing, and they both sing the same song type because every mountain chickadee sounds like that. But the important thing there was one of the males was really overlapping. The first one would start singing, and the second one would overlap, and that's just as rude as if I jump into a conversation, and that's done intentionally.
1: And do birds do this everywhere, or is this a kind of particular area thing?
0: So the other situation in which we found a lot of use of these highly shared songs was in the most desirable real estate. So the waterfront parts of our study site where all the song sparrows wanted to be, competition for those territories was really, really intense. And that's actually where we saw the most use of these highly shared songs. So if you want to be in that real good real estate, perhaps you have to be willing to risk a fight by using these overdone karaoke standards.
1: When you are out in nature, do you hear these things all the time? I imagine once you get your ear in and other people are listening to the lovely bird song, you're just hearing fights everywhere.
0: Yeah, that is kind of the tragedy of being a field ornithologist and studying bird song, because I go outside on a nice family hike and the song sparrows start up, and I feel like there's a lot of drama over in this neighborhood. Maybe we'll move down the path somewhere else instead.
1: Oh, Beth, thank you so much for joining us. I love that you have suffered for your science. A beautiful walk in nature doesn't mean the same thing to you as it does to other people.
0: It's a sacrifice I'm willing to make.
1: Beth McDougall Shackleton, thank you so much for joining Unexpected Elements. So, Pitbull's record-breaking gathering of baldies has us exploring why becoming the naked ape means our wounds heal slower than our hairier cousins. We've admired fireballs in the form of ball lightning, and we've just heard how sparrows spar using song, the bird version of the rap battle. Still to come on the show, why do some trees in the Amazon seem to have supercharged growth? That's after this.

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0: Coming up after the news, drought biologists got it wrong. It turns out giant trees don't get thirstier than their shorter companions during times of water shortages. We're joined by a tall tree scientist to talk us through the highs and lows, and we're talking 60-metre highs of researching nature's tallest trees. Plus, we bust some myths on baldness science and why you might see a pink grasshopper, but only once in a blue moon. That's coming up shortly.
1: BBC News with Moira Alderson. 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
1: Sharply in recent weeks. Hundreds of people in southwest France have been evacuated by boat to escape a fast-moving wildfire. The authorities have ordered everyone to leave the Cap Ferret Peninsula on the Atlantic coast. Big fires are also raging in Italy and Spain. Ukrainian drones have hit a warehouse near the Russian city of St. Petersburg, causing a large fire. It's the latest attack on an online retail firm, Wildberries, which Ukraine accuses of supplying the Russian military. The number of people confirmed to have died in a major landslide in southwestern China has risen to 11. Dozens of other people are still missing. And a study has found that tens of thousands of different languages were spoken around the world at the peak of linguistic diversity before a great extinction began that continues today. The Harvard University research indicates that language diversity peaked between 1 and 3,000 years ago. BBC News.
2: This is Unexpected Elements from the BBC World Service, the show that brings you the science behind the news. I'm Marnie Chesterton in Cardiff in Wales, and today's science panel are...
3: Camila Mota in São Paulo, Brazil.
2: And...
4: Leonie Chibé on the Garden Route in South Africa.
2: Each week, we take time for one of us to share a story that's gone under the radar of global news. Look, we're a show that's not afraid to base an entire episode on a very silly world record of the most people wearing bald caps in one place. So what I'm saying is this is a place where you might hear stories that you don't get anywhere else. Now, Camilla, you're in the hot seat this week. What story have you brought us? And does it have anything to do with the fact that there is now a Brazilian professor sitting in the studio next to me?
3: Yes, it does. But before that, did you know Pitbull has a song called Timber?
2: I didn't.
3: So I thought that this would be a perfect excuse to talk about a great study I came across recently, published in Science Magazine, about giant trees on the Malaysian island of Borneo. So the assumption in drought biology was that tall trees had a harder time than smaller trees to withstand droughts, you know, because gravity would make it harder for water to get to the taller branches. But no one had put that into a test until now. And apparently, it might not be so. We have giant trees in the Amazon, which got me interested in the topic. And Paulo, who's sitting next to you, was the scientist who led the study.
2: So what are the odds that the lead scientist from Brazil is actually teaching in Cardiff? Paulo, do you want to introduce yourself?
5: Hello, everyone. I'm Paulo Bittencourt. I'm a lecturer in Cardiff University, and I work with plants and water. So how plants use water, how they transport water. And one of the topics I love are giant trees.
2: As many of our audience know, I also love a tall tree. I may have diverted a couple of science trips to go and visit tall trees. So what Camilla's been saying is we used to think that tall trees were more susceptible to drought, but you've found that that might not be true.
5: Yes, that's what our results indicate. But before we get to that, do you know when we discovered that we had giant tropical trees?
2: No, I don't actually.
5: So we know that we have very big trees in California and in few other temperate places, but we expected them to not occur in tropical places because we have so much sunlight, so much evaporative demand. It's so dry, the atmosphere, that they shouldn't be there. And for example, we discovered giant trees in the Amazon less than 10 years ago. So we had over 10,000 satellites in our planet. And only 10 years ago, we discovered that we have giant trees in the Amazon. So effectively, we know almost nothing about how tropical trees work, how they function, and particularly for giant trees.
2: That's really exciting. Do you find that exciting, that there's still bits of this planet that, you know, we're still discovering?
5: Well, there are not only bits. There are places bigger than the UK that people have never entered. And this is one of the Amazon places that in the future I may tell you more about it.
2: And, you know, you mentioned that we only learnt that we have giant tropical trees, what, very recently. But why?
5: We knew that we had very big trees in Malaysia. We knew that they got up to 80 meters for a few decades. Then

0: we found the one that is over 100 meters more recently. But it's basically because we start studying better the forests. And in the Amazon, we only scanned 0.01% of the region where those trees occur. So I'm quite sure we are going to find even more, even taller trees. We have not even been to a large part of the Amazon. That's the reality. And of course, of African and Bornean tropical forests in general.
1: I was just thinking, how does one define a giant tree? I mean, I've seen quite a bit of footage of the Amazon and it all looks giant to me. So what am I missing?
0: Okay, so most of the Amazon, the canopy, the average canopy is 25, 27 meters high. So that's about 5-6 stories. In those forests, a big tree is going to be 35, 40 meters, maybe 50. In some very special places in the tropics, in Borneo, and in some special places in the Amazon, we have trees that passes 80 meters in height. So trees above 60 meters in height, they only occur in very few places in the tropics. And those are the really, really giant trees.
2: And you say they only occur in very limited places. So what's stopping them?
0: We don't know. That's the question that I'm trying to solve at the moment.
2: Tell me about your recent work, what you do know. So these trees are compensating for its being hard to get water?
0: So the general theory is the farther you are from the soil, the harder it is to get the water there. So imagine if you have, you are drinking your juice, you have a 20 centimeter straw, you can get water. Imagine that you have a 70 meters long straw to get water from your juice. It's really, really hard. And we still don't know very well how those trees do it, but they do it. But it should be harder for a tree to get water 70 meters than 50 meters or 30 meters. And the farther they are from the soil, the more stretched the water column is inside of them. So there's more chances of it breaking.
2: Right. Because aren't there physical limits? I mean, I'm thinking about pumping water vertically. Like, there's a limit to how many meters you can pump something up.
0: If you are pumping water, in theory, there's no limit because it's positive pressure. But plants get water using negative pressure. So it's like vacuum, but the pressure to bring this water up is more negative than vacuum.
2: Gotcha.
0: So that technically should be impossible, but they do it.
2: And do we know how they do it?
0: We understand the theory. So water inside plants, it's actually inside nanotubes and microtubes. And they are so close together, the molecules, that they act like if they were a solid rope. So when the sun evaporates water in the top of the leaves, it was like if it was stretching the rope. So this stretching energy is super strong. I'm talking about something like 1.5 megapascals stretching power, which is something like 20 times the pressure inside the tire of your car. So they transport water at using incredible forces, and they can do it.
2: Wow. So 20 times the pressure inside your car tire.
0: Yes.
2: And that's because what I thought of as a straw, like your analogy, if you're just sucking water up with a straw, you're saying it's actually not that simple.
0: Exactly. So the water inside the plants, it's not simply as a liquid, but it acts more like a rope. And that's how they actually manage to transport water at such high distances. But like a rope, it can break. And what we found out, it's apparently those trees in Borneo, the bigger trees are not having a harder challenge than the smaller trees there.
3: Paulo, we were talking about trees in the Amazon rainforest, and you did your research in Malaysia, right? So I wanted to ask, A, why? And B, are you doing something similar in the Amazon rainforest as well?
0: Yes. So the reason why we did this research in Malaysia is COVID. The plan was to do the same thing in the Amazon as we did in Malaysia. But then COVID happened and all of our plans were thrown away. And we started from Malaysia, where we know where the trees are, we know the logistics, and now we are doing similar things in the northeast of the Amazon, where things are actually much harder because we don't even have the logistics. We are talking about places where, in some locations, no one has ever stepped on before.
3: And you're working with riverside communities, right?
0: We are working with colleagues from the Universidade Estadual do Amapá and, of course, with the local communities, because, of course, without them, we don't even know how to walk in the forest. If you turn wrong tree to the left, you lose your way. The next person closest to you might be 500 kilometers away. So without the local people who actually know those forests, it's impossible to do any work.
2: So is the goal to find out what if trees have drought-resistant strategies all over the place?
0: The first goal was to understand if we should expect big trees to die more than smaller trees in the future. Apparently, that's not the case. Maybe they will die more from storms and from wind damage or from lightning, but apparently from drought, they are as susceptible as small trees. So that does not mean they are invulnerable to climate change. That means, or our data suggests, they will suffer as much as small trees, which is a lot, actually. But the other reason we went for looking at very big trees is, if you want to understand how trees change as they grow taller, you need to compare very small trees with very big trees. So to actually do the most of this work, getting trees that are 7 meters and 70 meters actually give you a nice space to compare those different sizes.
2: And of course, they're really cool.
0: And they're really cool, yes.
2: Is there, so you're saying that there's a like scientifically important case for bothering to label trees as tall trees or giant trees?
0: Yes. I usually say that those giant trees, they are our natural heritage because they can take over 200 years to grow there in Malaysia. In the Amazon, we suspect they grow slower, so we suspect they take 400 to 600 years or more to get tall. And once you cut them, you can't replace them. They're gone. For any climate change relevant timescale, they are gone. So if you plant one now, you can expect someone in 10, 20 generations after you to be able to see them as they are. So they need to be treated as very special. As you protect some arts, important buildings, we should be protecting those big trees.
1: So the other thing that humans are not very good at is we're not very good at ascribing personhood to the more than human. We tend to objectify nature and objectify trees like this. Do you feel that they may have a sense of personhood as individuals, some of these trees?
0: They definitely mark the environment. When you are there and you see some of those big trees, it is impactful. It causes something inside of you. You feel how small we are. There's nothing bad there to describe that. And even so, it's hard to understand their sizes because in the forest you have all of the other trees covering your view. And I also put the image of one of those big trees that we scanned next to a scale size of the Big Ben. And they're the same size.
2: Well, I love that not only do you work in the Amazon and you work in Malaysia, but you also work just round the corner from the Unexpected Elements studio in Cardiff. So really appreciate you actually popping by. Paolo Bittencourt, thank you so much for coming onto the programme.
0: Thank you for inviting me. It was a pleasure.
2: Still to come, pink grasshoppers and the cure for baldness. We'll hear more after this.
4: Hello again, it's Nada here with the answer to this week's quiz. Earlier I asked you how many words Eminem rapped in just 30 seconds to set the Guinness World Record. Was it A, 225 words, B, 195 words, or C, 312 words? The answer is A, 225 words. On January 17th, 2020, Eminem broke the world record for the fastest rap in a hit single with his song Godzilla. During the third verse, he raps an average of 7.5 words every second. To put that into perspective, this quiz is read at a rate of roughly 2.5 words per second. So he's rapping almost three times faster than I'm speaking right now. Congratulations if you got it right. And if you didn't, you'll have another shot next time.
2: Rapper Pitbull may have a lot of fans, especially ones prepared to wear bald caps in record-breaking numbers, thus giving us the starting point of Unexpected Elements' show this week. But hey, we've got a lot of fans too, and we love receiving your messages. So we're making space to read out some of our favourites. Let's start with this one from Ian in Wiltshire in the UK, who's writing on behalf of him and his boy Dexter. Camilla, do you want to read this?
3: Sure. Dear Unexpected, we've all heard of the Pink Panther and even a pink Cadillac, but here's a pink grasshopper, which was found by Dexter and myself. Turns out it's not a rare species, but a very rare find. In the same league as finding a four-leaf clover, as being pink, they get predated quickly and don't reach adulthood. So this is a once-in-a-lifetime find to recall in the future for a budding 14-year-old entomologist like Dexter. A cool pink find indeed! So there's a picture, and what can I say? It looks gorgeous.
2: I know this is bad for our listeners, but we're all looking at a gorgeous picture of a bright pink grasshopper on a green grass stem, and I don't think you could have a colour that would stand out more. It is very pink. Apparently they're pink because of a rare genetic mutation that causes them to produce too much red pigment and not enough black. And like Ian said, they don't usually live very long because, unsurprisingly, being bright pink in a green environment tends to mean you get eaten. Leonie, Camilla, is this your first pink grasshopper?
3: Yeah.
1: It definitely is mine. In fact, given the theme of this was people sort of dressing up, you know, like Pitbull, I thought maybe someone was pulling our leg and that they'd taken a grasshopper and dunked it into paint and was prepping it for a Mardi Gras. But there you go. It's the real deal.
2: It is the real deal. You're unlikely to see one because they'll probably be eaten before you get there. But there we go. Nature has made them. Thank you for your messages. We do love to hear them. And if you have any thoughts or stories inspired by today's show, then do send them our way. The email address is unexpected@bbc.co.uk, or you can message us on WhatsApp. Our number is +44 330 678 3080. This show started with a headline from the news. A recent English victory. Not at something trivial, like the football. The important stuff, like getting 22,141 people to break the world record for largest group of people wearing bald caps. Obviously, that's the real prize. But if I can detour back to the football briefly, because there is a link. One of the BBC commentators was former footballer Wayne Rooney, who is famous off the pitch for tackling his receding hairline with a hair transplant. Camilla, Leonie, have either of you ever reported on baldness, hair transplants? Is this a field of expertise?
3: Not really, but doesn't it have something to do with genetic factors and how they kind of send testosterone up to your hair follicles and that weakens the root?
2: I'm so pleased you asked, because I thought let's have a final dig in to the science of baldness. And I want to know why so many men lose their hair as they age. I mean, it's about 40% of men by the age of 50. I just thought We'd try and find out what's going on with the help of the impressive BBC audio archives. So first off, from our health programme, BBC Health Check, here are the nuts and bolts of baldness from trichologist, so that's a science hair expert, John Gray.
5: We do understand a great deal about balding in men. It's called polygenic. That means there are many genes involved. There is very evidently a very strong family predisposition. And contrary to popular myth, this is not inherited down the grandmother's side, but a combination of genes throughout the whole family. And it results in the hair follicle being very sensitive to very, very small amounts of circulating male hormone, which are converted to an even more potent hormone right in the hair follicle. This leads to the hair cycling gradually becoming shorter and shorter, and the hair itself becoming thinner and thinner. But if you look across the head of a very bald man, you will often see very small hairs waving in the breeze. And these are now very fine, what are called vellus hairs, a little bit like we have on our arms, which is the result of this reduction in the cycling potential of each hair. And as you notice, the top of the head is where you suffer from it. You don't become bald round the back, don't become bald over the ears. And again, this is genetically predetermined.
2: I thought it was from the mother's side, but clearly he's saying it's from both parents. And so
3: me too.
2: Yeah,
3: I've heard about the grandmother theory as well. I mean, I thought it was true until now.
2: So phew, you know, that's.
3: Look at your grandmother. Look at everyone in your family. Roll the dice.
2: We will stop having a go at my mum for the fact that all of my brothers are going to go bald. So that's it. We know why hairs fall out. And the question for many people grieving their lost locks is, how do we get them back? So let me talk you through the scientific progress into this. Over the last couple of decades, scientists have identified two key types of cells responsible for growing hairs. There's something called epithelial stem cells, which create the hair follicle, the socket that the hair grows out of. So that's created in the first place. And then you've got something called dermal papilla cells, which tell the hair when to grow. And the annoying thing was that knowing that and being able to mix these two cell types together didn't lead to healthy functioning hair follicles. So yes, they'd made them in the lab, but there's actually more to it than just making them. You've got to maintain it on an actual head over all of the stages. So, you know, hairs go through cycles. They grow, they fall out, they regrow. So that's been elusive. And that meant that for men and women with faltering follicles, the only treatment, if they wanted hair back on the top of their heads, was a hair transplant. Are these a big thing in Brazil?
3: Yeah, and that's why I knew about, you know, the causes of baldness, because Brazil has become one of the big world hubs for hair transplants over the past decade, you know, with more than 6,000 hair transplants done annually. I actually have a couple of friends who've done it. And, you know, it's like what happened to Turkey. People from all over the world are kind of getting down here to get their hair transplants as well.
2: It's funny you mentioned Turkey because, yes, in a BBC World Service show called What in the World, I found an episode on why everyone's going to Turkey to get their hair transplant done. Here is an American called Chris Mazzoni with his experience, the gruesome details of having the procedure done there.
6: And the whole procedure takes 8 hours. And you're awake the whole time. They literally take anesthesia needles and they numb the whole back of your head and they go around it about 3 times. And that first time they're going around it, I mean, they're sticking needles in your head and it hurts. They extract all the grafts first and you're on your stomach, and then they flip you over and they numb the top of your head again, which that hurts, but not as much as the back. And then you get like a little break and you have some lunch and your head is all wrapped, and then they unwrap it and they put all those grafts in the top of your head, and you are all set to go.
2: So what Chris is talking about is the process of extracting some of his hair follicles from the bit round the back of his head and grafting them on to where his original hairline had disappeared. So it's not making new follicles, it's basically just redistributing his remaining supply. But this is where we come to the new science. Work by Japanese scientist Takashi Tsuji just a few months ago might explain why the lab-grown hair doesn't grow when transplanted. They've discovered a third type of cell, and it's called a hair follicle regenerative supporting cell. And this third cell is the missing ingredient to successfully cloning a new follicle that you can re-implant.
1: Does this mean that people can grow up a bunch of their own follicles and add back lost hair? And the reason I ask this is, for those of us who earlier in the episode decided we wanted to be hairy and healed, it would be useful to be able to, you know, just give a full body treatment.
2: Yes, exactly. If we're putting more stem cells in and then that's going to make us better at wound recovery, then yes, we should just all go all fur all the time and that'll be the new trend. That's not actually currently possible. There are a couple of missing steps. So I should say that this research from Japan was done in mice, so it needs to be established in human hair follicles. Then you need to work out how to make personalised cloning affordable. I should say that cloning a bunch of follicles is not the only way of doing this. The team are also suggesting a slightly different therapy, which is just farming these newly discovered cells. So you take them from the patient, you multiply them, and you reintroduce just the cell type to the areas of thinning. And that's kind of less invasive than having to insert entire follicles.
3: It still seems like a lot of effort, though. Is it worth it?
2: I don't know. What do you reckon? There is some interesting psychological research from 2019 that suggests that people generally view bald men as less friendly and less attractive. Our trichologist at the start of this mentioned male hormones. So since balding is linked to testosterone, there has been a suggestion that bald men have higher levels of this hormone and that maybe it's their manliness that's made them go bald. Well, here's Dr. John Gray again.
5: Whilst balding is dependent on the presence of the male hormone testosterone, it isn't actually the amount circulating in the blood that determines whether you do or do not go bald. So sadly, being very bald doesn't mean that you're extra sexy.
2: Look at that! I mean, busting myths. Although, you know, obviously, I'd just like to say to my bald exes that obviously you were extra sexy. We should probably move swiftly on at this point. Although, listeners, feel free to send me your balding stories. The email is unexpected@bbc.co.uk. And the WhatsApp number again is +44 330 678 3080. What a show, eh? I mean, a record-breaking cluster of bald cap-wearing fans of the rapper Pitbull have inspired a show featuring not just the science of baldness, but how our evolutionary journey away from our hairy ape cousins has slowed our wound-healing abilities. We've heard birds' rat-battling skills and met the scientists studying tall trees in Brazil and Borneo. But the bold truth is that we're out of time for this episode, so it just remains for me to thank today's panel. In Sao Paulo, Brazil, thank you, Camila Mota.
3: Obrigada, Marnie. Thank you.
2: And in the wilderness in South Africa, Leonie Joubert, thank you so much.
1: Tot ziens and see you soon.
2: I'm Marnie Chesterton. The producer was Margaret Cesar Hawkins, with Lucy Davis, Alice McKee and Nada Sufi. Do join us next week for another go at Unexpected Elements.
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1: Welcome to the newsroom with Will Chalk. 13 nights of US strikes on Iran now. We'll have the latest from the Middle East. Plus,
2: the administration is talking about laws that relate to forced labor.
1: We're digging into the justification behind Donald Trump's new trade tariffs. We're back on the ground in Venezuela, a month on from one of the deadliest natural disasters in the country's history.
3: If anywhere could be considered ground zero of the twin earthquakes in Venezuela, it's here. It is a strange and disturbing sight still.
1: India's massive youth movement, the Cockroach Janta Party, are putting their case to government ministers.
4: We will get this to the end. We will finish what we started.
1: And
5: the people were so very happy to see us. They were shouting. I wasn't nervous at all. I was smiling.
1: How it feels to dance alongside Shakira at the World Cup final.
6: Live from NPR News, I'm Giles Snyder. President Trump appears to have added a condition to the agreement signed Wednesday with Saudi Arabia for a civilian nuclear program. In a social media post Thursday, Trump said the deal would require Saudi Arabia to normalize relations with Israel through the Abraham Accords. White House Press Secretary Caroline Levitt was asked why that wasn't included in the initial announcement of the deal.
7: The president is always the final deal maker, as you know, and this is something that he has mentioned on numerous occasions going back. I can provide you with those statements. And he has said if they don't join the Abraham Accords, the deal is off. So we'll continue to have those conversations with our Saudi counterparts moving forward.
6: Saudi Arabia has long rejected establishing diplomatic ties with Israel absent a pathway toward Palestinian statehood. On Capitol Hill, the House went one way, the Senate the other way on curbing President Trump's Iran war power. The House resolution directs Trump to halt military action unless he obtains congressional approval. It passed on a 214-208 vote, with four Republicans joining Democrats in voting for it. Hours later, the Senate blocked a similar measure. Australia says the Trump administration's new import tariffs are unjustified and has called for them to be removed. Australia, among dozens of countries, the U.S. government claims to have failed to adequately address forced labor in their supply chains, as Christina Coccolio reports.
8: Australia's trade minister says the new tariff imposed on many Australian imports is, quote, completely unjustified and inconsistent with the free trade agreement between the two countries. In a statement, Don Farrell says Australian measures to combat forced labour and modern slavery are among the strongest in the world. Australia faces the higher tariff rate of 12.5% on a vast range of goods, with gold, beef and copper imports excluded. Farrell says he believes Australia will continue to have a high volume of trade with the US, but is always looking for new markets. He adds the Australian government will continue to lobby the US to remove tariffs. For NPR News, I'm Christina Kukola in Melbourne.
6: 11 people have survived the crash of a passenger seaplane. The crash happened Thursday in waters north of Seattle. Casey Martin from member station KUOW reports.
9: The plane was headed from a lake in Seattle to an island just north of the city. Witnesses who saw the crash say the plane caught on fire and sunk into the water. Multiple survivors were taken away in helicopters, according to Eric Peter, the San Juan County Sheriff.
10: If it's anything like the one we had a few years ago, there may be divers that come out later on to go check out the wreckage and try to get it out of the water.
9: Peter says the cause of the crash isn't known yet. The FAA has been notified, he says, and will investigate. In 2022, another plane of the same make and model crashed on a similar route after leaving Seattle.
6: You're listening to NPR News. Federal prosecutors are withdrawing subpoenas issued to New York Times journalists who reported on security concerns about the president flying on a Air Force One gifted by Qatar. The subpoenas were issued earlier this month by Manhattan U.S. Attorney Jay Clayton, whose nomination to be President Trump's Director of National Intelligence is expected to get a vote by the full Senate next week. The subpoenas would have compelled the reporters to testify about their sources. Prosecutors withdrew them after acknowledging legal errors. A Senate committee has delayed a vote to advance President Trump's nominee for the Centers for Disease Control and Prevention. NPR's Ping Hong reports it's due to an attendance problem.
11: There are 12 Republicans and 11 Democrats and Independents on the Senate Health, Education, Labor, and Pensions Committee. Dr. Erica Schwartz, Trump's pick to lead the CDC, needs a majority of the committee's votes to advance her nomination. But not all Republicans could attend today's scheduled vote, including Senator Lisa Murkowski from Alaska, who is out for family reasons. Schwartz's testimony at her confirmation hearing last week has raised concerns among public health leaders that she might not stand up to political interference. The vote's delay suggests that no Democrats or Independents on the committee would vote for her. It's expected to be rescheduled for next week. Ping Huang, NPR News.
6: To oil prices now. Oil prices have eased. Benchmark crude oil, benchmark Brent crude, is trading below $100 a barrel, but still set for a weekly gain amid escalating attacks between the U.S. and Iran. I'm Giles Snyder, NPR News.
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1: Hello and welcome to the newsroom from the BBC World Service with me, Will Chalk. We're starting the programme with the war in Iran, where the fighting that started up again nearly 2 weeks ago shows no sign of stopping anytime soon. The Iranians say the United States targeted commercial and military sites overnight, with at least 4 people killed. Tehran said it had carried out drone strikes on US military facilities and bases in Jordan and Bahrain. It's the 13th consecutive night fighting like this has happened. But President Trump is threatening to escalate even further, launching what he's calling a massive attack on Iran. And at the moment, there's very little talk of peace negotiations. The war also seems to be widening. On Thursday, the Houthis in Yemen, who are backed by Iran, said they'd attacked 2 tankers in the Red Sea transporting oil from Saudi Arabia, sending the price of oil shooting up to over $100 a barrel. Our Middle East correspondent in Jerusalem, Yilan Nell, told me about the latest developments.
13: There appears to have been about 2 hours of US strikes on Iran, with explosions reported in Iranian media in several of Iran's southern coastal cities, places like Bandar Abbas and Kerchem Island that have been targeted before, places with naval facilities, but also strikes being reported in the west, the center of the country, even in the north, on a Revolutionary Guards base. And the Iranians saying at least 4 people have been killed. There's also activation of air defenses in Tehran. And we've now had the Iranians saying that they launched drone attacks in the last few hours on US military bases in retaliation in Jordan and Bahrain. Sirens reported in Bahrain, the Jordanians saying they intercepted missiles, and there are now reports coming that there has been smoke and explosions heard near to Erbil International Airport in the north of Iraq, which hosts US-led coalition troops for Iraq. It said that air defences were activated there.
1: That's all very much a continuation of what we've been seeing. But then we've got these Houthi attacks on the Saudi oil tankers. So how have they complicated this even further?
13: They have complicated things with their big impact immediately on global energy markets and on the global economy. The price of Brent crude, a barrel of oil, which is the kind of international standard, spiked overnight, went up by, you know, more than 6% to about $100 a barrel. That's the highest level it's been since May. So you're going back well before the interim peace deal that was signed by both the US and Iran last month, which helped bring prices back down, led to some stabilization. But now, of course, it seems to have basically collapsed.
1: Now, when this fighting resumed a couple of weeks ago, I think people were maybe hoping it was a blip and then it would be back to peace talks. But it doesn't feel like that, does it? It feels like it's going in the opposite direction.
13: Yeah, there's a lot of inflammatory rhetoric around as well. And so President Trump has talked about how he's weighing up a massive attack on Iran because, in his words, it's not received enough pain yet. The New York Times has a report that a ceasefire proposal that was presented by the Iraqi prime minister to Tehran on his recent visit was turned down. And that rhetoric coming from the Iranians too. Iran's foreign minister Abbas Araghchi appeared to criticize President Trump by said that damage to the cargo in and ships that Iran has caused in the Strait of Hormuz and the Gulf will be paid with Iranian money that is under US control. Those frozen assets have been held for decades in the US. It's not clear legally how that would happen, but Abbas Araghchi said that this would set an incendiary precedent. And there were also those threats in the past day from the Iranians when it comes to the UK, because it's saying that British bases have been used in some of the latest attacks on Iran. For the Iranians, well, they are suggesting that this makes the UK party to the campaign.
1: Yolan Nell there. Well, while the Iran war rages on, Donald Trump is also renewing his focus on his trade war. Just as temporary 10% tariffs on foreign goods entering the US expired, he's imposed new ones of between 10 and 12.5%. Citing a new justification, though, Washington's previous attempts to do this were shut down by the Supreme Court, but now it claims the move is legally valid because its trading partners aren't doing enough to stop forced labour. For a flavour of how that's gone down around the world, here is Australia's Trade Minister, Don Farrell.
14: Can I say how disappointed we are in the decision of the United States Trade Representative to increase tariffs on some Australian products going into the United States. We do not believe it was justified, and we will continue to lobby the United States Trade Representative to remove all tariffs on Australian goods.
1: Rahul Tandon heard more from Anna Swanson, who covers trade and international economics for the New York Times.
2: This is a measure that will affect 60 economies. It's 59 countries plus the European Union. And it does affect, you know, all of the U.S.'s major trading partners. So these countries together represent more than 99% of U.S. imports. And essentially, the takeaway is that this is the Trump administration's efforts to resurrect the tariffs that were struck down by the Supreme Court in February. So after that had happened, the administration had put in this kind of stopgap measure, a tariff of 10% globally, but that was set to expire. And so the administration has introduced this new slate of tariffs basically to replace its global tariff system.
15: And are we likely to see these tariffs challenged in the court? Under what authority, what sort of law is President Trump bringing in these new tariffs?
2: I do think they will be challenged. This is a legal provision known as Section 301 of the Trade Act of 1974. So we've all had to dust off our law books recently with the Trump administration's tariff policies. So this is something that allows the president to impose tariffs based on unfair trading practices from other countries.
15: So what practices are those?
2: So for this investigation specifically, the administration is talking about laws that relate to forced labor. They claim that other countries have not imposed or enforced these laws, but that the United States has. And so, therefore, this is unfair to U.S. businesses. I do definitely expect this to be challenged in court. It is a provision that, you know, presidents have used before, has survived legal challenges. But the way the president is using this is very sweeping and unprecedented.
15: We've been on the verge of a sort of global trade war, it then sort of cooled off again. Are we heading back in that direction?
2: Yeah, I think it's been kind of slowly burning, right, as the administration tries to replace, you know, these tariffs that the Supreme Court struck down. But there's still a lot of tension between major trading partners, even where the United States has these deals that it has resolved. Troubles seem to keep popping up, for example, with the EU. And we also have a very contentious discussion right now in North America over the North American trade deal.
1: That's Anna Swanson from the New York Times speaking to Rahul Tandon. You're listening to the newsroom from the BBC World Service. If you're just joining us, our main news for this edition, there have been more strikes and counter-strikes across Iran and the Gulf. It's been a month since dual earthquakes in Venezuela. The latest figures show at least 5,000 people died, but tens of thousands are still missing. And the relatives of victims are still searching for bodies. The government of acting President Delcy Rodriguez insists it's done everything in its power to help, but families are still angry and are questioning the quality of the public housing blocks, which collapsed. Our correspondent Will Grant has travelled back to the worst affected region of La Guaira.
16: Families in Venezuela are still looking for their missing loved ones. and still finding them. Delicately and with dignity, the body of an 11-year-old girl is removed from a collapsed public housing block, her father finally able to grieve now that his desperate month-long search for her has come to an end.
3: If anywhere could be considered ground zero of the twin earthquakes in Venezuela, it's here, the public housing complex in Caraballeda. It is a strange and disturbing sight still. A month on, the child's body has just been brought out and wrapped in plastic sheeting and taken to the morgue.
16: Sitting on the rubble, a member of another search group, Magina Hernandez, weeps quietly. Retrieving the bodies is soul-destroying, he tells me through his face mask. For the rescue teams, the families, the friends, just soul-destroying. One man's soul is crushed more than most. The neighbours tell me of Victor Calderon, a fisherman who was at sea when the earthquake struck. He returned to dry land to find 26 members of his immediate family were gone, all in the same social housing block.
17: Mi hermana, mi dos sobrinas, sus cuatro nietos.
16: The relatives include Victor's two sisters, their children and grandchildren, as well as his stepfather and nine cousins. It's almost too much to fathom, I say.
17: No he querido llorar todavía.
16: I haven't cried for them yet, he answers stoically. I'll do that after I find the ones that are missing. Victor's daughter and granddaughter survived, but their much reduced family now lives in a tent on a golf course. In a slickly produced video, the acting president, Delcy Rodriguez, gave 200 homes to affected families. A first step, but tens of thousands remain homeless. Critics say the government's social housing was shoddily built and collapsed easily, killing thousands. A point I put to the Public Works Minister, Juan José Ramírez.
18: No fue un solo sismo, fueron dos sismos que se produjeron al mismo tiempo prácticamente.
16: This wasn't one, but two almost simultaneous earthquakes, both moving in different directions, he argues. All around us, you can see public and private buildings were brought down. The earthquake didn't discriminate between the two, he adds. In one of those private buildings, Hernán Gil, a security guard, was trapped in an underground car park for 8 days before being pulled alive from the rubble, a moment which briefly raised Venezuela's spirits. After the euphoria faded, though, other families were left searching the same building for their loved ones alone. Laura Barrios is still there, looking for her brother-in-law. A day earlier, they found her sister-in-law and the children, aged 10 and 3.
19: Ayer fue día del niño. Nosotros no tuvimos niño que celebrar. Porque los nuestros se fueron.
16: It was just the day of the child, but we had no children to celebrate, Laura sobs. What more can we say that this rubble doesn't already tell us, she asks. Lost T-shirts and sets of cutlery, entire lives gone in just 39 seconds. When the earthquake struck, the stretch of beach at Playa Pirata was full of visitors for a public holiday. They watched in horror as their homes collapsed in front of them and ran towards their apartments to try to save relatives and pets trapped inside. It's just one of a thousand stories along this northern coastline in a month that Venezuelans still struggle to comprehend and which has forever scarred a nation ill-equipped to cope.
1: It's Will Grant reporting from La Guaira in Venezuela. Now, for more than a month, huge youth-led protests have been taking place across India. The demonstrations began over an exam paper scandal and then spiralled into one of the most visible expressions of public dissent against Prime Minister Narendra Modi's government. And at the heart of the protests is the Cockroach Junta Party, or CJP, a political movement that started as a meme. Now, a prominent supporter of the CJP has ended his hunger strike after receiving assurances from the government that the issue of accountability in the failing exam system will be discussed on the floor of the Indian Parliament. But leaders of the movement are still calling for nationwide protests to take place today. Swaraf Das is a spokesperson for the CJP.
20: It was about time that he broke his fast, and we are all very happy that he did. However, we will not let his hunger strike go to waste. We will get this to the end. We will finish what we started.
1: Well, one of their key demands is for the resignation of the country's education minister, and leaders of India's youth protest movement, as we speak, are meeting government officials in Delhi to talk about that. Our correspondent Arunade Mukherjee spoke to us earlier from a demonstration in the capital.
0: The crowd here is sending out a message that they will not be deterred and they're here to stay. And the only way that they will stop their protest is if the government asks the federal education minister Dharmendra Pradhan to resign. But the government is completely silent on this. However, the pressure is mounting, and that is clearly seen in the fact that we've seen a flurry of statements coming in from Prime Minister Narendra Modi on this matter, who has been largely silent for over 1.5 months. But in the last 24 hours, he's talked about the setting up of fast-track courts to ensure those responsible for examination paper leaks be punished. He's also now talking about the probability of the introduction of a legislation in Parliament next week which addresses the key issues regarding examination paper leaks, which is one of the major points of protest here. We also know that the government has agreed to meet a delegation of the protesters at a neutral venue nearby from where I am, where they will discuss what to do next. Simultaneously, Sonam Wangchuk, the 59-year-old activist who had been on hunger strike for over 25 days, ended his fast after assurances from the government. We're yet to get more understanding on what those conditions are. The students here and all those present have welcomed the ending of his fast, but they say they will carry on peacefully protesting. They have now asked students in large numbers to come out in different parts of the country to protest peacefully and raise their issues, because they simply want one thing: to hold the government accountable and bring in educational reform. But again, as I said, the pressure is mounting on the Narendra Modi government.
1: Arunade Mukherjee there. Sri Lanka is currently facing its worst dengue outbreak in nearly a decade and has deployed military drones to scan for stagnant pools of water on rooftops to try and find and stamp out mosquito breeding sites. The fever has spread to humans through mosquitoes and is common in tropical climates. In severe cases, it can lead to internal bleeding and even be fatal as well. Health experts, though, say it'd be hard to develop a fully working vaccine, given that the virus exists in four distinct strains. BBC Sinhala's Sampath Dissanayake is in the capital, Colombo, and told us about the latest situation.
21: Sri Lanka is currently facing severe nationwide dengue outbreak, with more than 79,000 cases reported to date. The number of deaths reported so far is 57. More than 23,000 patients have been reported this month alone. Major hospitals in areas including Colombo, Gampa and Matara are overflowing with the dengue patients. Authorities have taken many measures to combat dengue situation. Sri Lanka Air Force recently deployed military drones to scan for stagnant pools of water on rooftops and other mosquito breeding sites in Colombo area. According to the Sri Lanka's National Dengue Control Unit, the recent cyclone Kitwa is directly responsible for the major spike in dengue infections. The storm scattered the debris across the island, creating millions of hidden water collecting cavities that serve as a perfect breeding ground for the mosquitoes. The recent monsoon rains, particularly in Colombo and Gampa, have left behind massive unmanaged pools of water. It is precisely such factors that have contributed to the increase of the spread of dengue. They have taken some measures to destroying mosquito breeding sites. That is one of the major primary measures taken by the authorities. Volunteer cleanup programs have been organized in almost every area throughout the country.
1: Sampath Dissanayake in Colombo. Right, if I had something important to do, like, say, run an entire country, I'd probably make sure I got a good night's sleep in before I started. But not so Japan's Prime Minister, Sanae Takaichi. She's revealed in a post on X that she usually gets between 0 and 3 hours sleep each night. The BBC's Tokyo correspondent, Kurumi Mori, explains how this has sparked a conversation about Japan's work culture.
22: Imagine running an entire country on just a few hours of sleep. Japan's prime minister says she survives on 0 to 3 hours a night, and people are reacting. Prime Minister Sanae Takaichi revealed on X that she recently got 5 hours of sleep for the first time in a while since taking office. She says she normally works through weekends, reviewing policy, answering thousands of emails, and handles some household chores too. Supporters say she's just showing the reality of what it's like to work in public service. But critics warn that chronic sleep deprivation can impair judgment, with some questioning whether a leader should be working this much. Others also pointed to Japan's long-standing culture of overwork, including the issue of karoshi, which means death from overwork. So instead of praise, Takaichi's sleep schedule has ignited a conversation about work-life balance.
1: Karimi Mori there. Right, before we go, if you watch the Football World Cup final, you may well have seen the next people we're going to hear from on your TV. They're called Sierra and Josephine, and they're part of a dance group formed more than 10 years ago in Kampala in Uganda called the Ghetto Kids. Now, they featured in the halftime show, dancing alongside megastars Shakira and Burna Boy. My colleague Anne Soy has been speaking to them and first asked Sierra how it felt being on the pitch.
4: I was feeling good. The people were so, so very happy to see us. They were shouting. I wasn't nervous at all. I was smiling. Mm-hmm. And after all, people, they said us, congratulations.
5: Were you excited?
4: Yes.
5: And what about you, Josephine? How did it feel in that moment, performing and knowing that so many people were watching you in the stadium and around the world?
7: We went to the stadium. I was so happy. I saw Messi and La Niña Mal. I was so happy to see Messi. And people watching us. Yeah, I felt so excited and I was smiling and a little bit nervous. When I went back to the hotel, I was celebrating how I was dancing and smiling.
5: Tell me about how you came to join the Ghetto Kids and started this journey of dancing. And you have been traveling quite a lot internationally now.
7: I was still young, dancing. Changed my life. I went to school because of dance.
5: Josephine, tell me your story. Do you remember when you started dancing and why you fell in love with dancing?
7: What I remember, I had the talent of dance, and dance is what I know. And that makes me happy because that's my talent. It means a lot, dancing. And people watching us dancing.
5: And then when Shakira reached out and you were told that Shakira wants you to dance with her, tell me about that moment, how you felt.
7: We felt so good. We were training. And then we were so happy. We jumped, shout, and do everything.
5: Did you know Shakira before then?
7: Yes.
5: You had danced to Waka Waka?
7: Yeah. Yeah.
5: And Sierra, tell me how it was meeting Shakira, getting to dance with her. How did you feel?
7: I was very good. I was happy. Shakira, she's very kind.
5: How was it meeting her, practicing with her, and finally being on the pitch with her?
7: That was very, very, very, very, very good.
5: And did you know that President Donald Trump was watching you?
7: Yeah.
5: How did that feel?
7: That felt very good.
5: What about Josephine?
7: Yes.
5: What's your message to other children who are talented but come from disadvantaged backgrounds like you and Sierra did?
7: To love themselves, believe in God and pray to be with their talents. They don't deny them and we love them.
1: Sierra and Josephine from the Ghetto Kids speaking to Anne Soy. 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All that on BBC Sport. That's all we've got time for. 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

0: Coming up next on Business Daily, we're taking stock of a week where some of the biggest companies on the planet revealed the vast amounts of cash they're committing to AI. And with tariffs suddenly boomeranging back into the news, our guests in Hanoi, Vietnam, and Toronto, Canada are well placed to look at what it could mean for businesses and consumers. So join us after the latest world news.
1: BBC News with Charles Carroll. Washington's trading partners have expressed disappointment at new tariffs the Trump administration is levying on imports from around 60 countries. China, Britain and the EU are among those penalised for supposedly not doing enough to stop forced labour. Beijing has warned President Trump against starting a new trade war. Leaders of India's youth protest movement are meeting government officials to discuss their demands for educational reform. The protests, which have seen thousands of young people participate across the country, have become a headache for Prime Minister Narendra Modi's government, which had tried to ignore them. Iran says it has carried out drone strikes.

0: Support for WYPR comes from Towson University, presenting On the Mark, a podcast about happenings around campus. On the latest episode, Towson University President Dr. Mark Ginsberg welcomes Dr. Mary Stapleton for a conversation about the future of STEM education. 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
1: And a study has found that tens of thousands of different languages were spoken around the world at the peak of linguistic diversity before the start of a great extinction that continues today. The Harvard University research indicates that language diversity peaked between 1 and 3,000 years ago. BBC News.
2: Hello, I'm Will Bain and welcome to Business Daily, where today we're taking stock of a week in which a raccoon with a shortened spine seemed to completely take over the internet. Yes, Jimothy the Seattle raccoon has spawned artwork, baked goods, and even that song. And we here today are going to desperately strive for even a percent, I think, of his popularity with our panel. Na Pham back with us, journalist in Hanoi, Vietnam, and Takara Small, tech columnist, joining us from Toronto, Canada. Great to have you both back with us. Takara, being someone who's kind of in the capital of raccoons, has he been filling up your feed this week?
3: It has. And I will say garbage pandas hold a very sweet spot in many people's hearts. So seeing that it's managed to capture attention south of the border, it's like, you know, the cherry on top of the sundae.
2: Nah, has he gone global, Jimothy the raccoon? Have you seen him in Vietnam?
4: Yes, I saw. And it's a new competition to my favorite pygmy hippo, the Mudan Thailand. So, God, it says screensaver. Now I have, you know, the new raccoon.
2: Viral animals, definitely the heroes we need. Plenty more from Na and Takara with us throughout the programme today as we take stock on the business week. Yeah, been a big week of tech earnings out on the New York Stock Exchange, hasn't it? Some of the biggest companies on the planet revealing their results. And Takara, very much your beat, tech, as well as trash pandas. Massive, massive spending that these companies were announcing, particularly Google or their parent company, Alphabet, I guess the one really grabbing attention at the back end of this week.
3: It's been interesting to watch, to be honest. You know, Google, Alphabet had a standout quarter, and yet you're still seeing investors who are cautious. You're seeing people pull back because, as you mentioned, there are billions of dollars going into the AI space, and we're not confident that we're going to see those returns. And just here in Canada, we've announced a lot of money on data centers, on propping up businesses. And this all comes at a time where even the average person is saying, do we want this type of investment in AI? How does this help society? How does this improve our economies?
2: And the numbers, incredible. So this idea of free cash flow, Takara, so that's the kind of money they've got left over after they've announced their investments, salaries and keeping the lights on and all that kind of stuff. -$6 billion potentially here for a company that's making, you know, hundreds of billions of dollars a quarter.
3: Exactly. And I think that's why you're seeing capital spending plans. You're seeing a lot of concerns around partnerships and trades. And let's be honest, a lot of the dominant investment theme that we're seeing from investors and critics is focused on how these companies are going to stay competitive, especially with some of the innovation we're seeing in Asia. How is this sustainable long term?
4: Yes, definitely. You know, I hear a lot of concerns actually about the markets, you know, the volatility that it may actually bring in. You know, obviously, you know, people in Asia actually have been familiarized themselves with AI much, much earlier. But now, you know, we kind of think that maybe we should take a stop and look back and see how it goes.
2: Yeah, Takara, investors seem to be suggesting maybe there was a need for a pause too. Alphabet shares down 4% after the close yesterday. Is there finally the first sign of a tiny bit of cold feet about just the scale of this spending and also the borrowing that's going with it too?
3: I think we're starting to see that. We're seeing cold water thrown on this, despite the fact we're seeing some companies have quite profitable returns. People are still fleeing. And the fact that just recently we saw a little bit of a drawback from some of the stellar chip companies that have seen rallies of over 100%.
2: Well, we've seen a bit of that now, haven't we? I know you're in Hanoi at the moment, but you're between Hanoi and Taiwan as well. And TSMC, one of the biggest players in chips, had some interesting news kind of to exactly what Takara was talking about this week.
4: Yes, TSMC stock is actually rising at the moment. I think it's on the at the back of their announcement that they may raise chip prices by 5 to 10% next year. So now people suddenly think that it's a good idea to invest even more in that already very, very successful company and successful

0: or stock.
1: So are those the two flips, Takara, from your beat covering these companies? The people sort of doing the plumbing of AI, the chip makers, the people building out the data centers. Investors seem to want to bet really big on them. The overarching companies, the Googles, the Metas, etc., spending the billions on that, perhaps less so, perhaps more of that cold water you chatted about.
2: Exactly. And I must say that I was in parts of Asia late last year, including Taiwan, and just seeing how much investment, how much support AI has in that part of the world versus North America is also a little bit of a shock. And I think that speaks to what we're seeing in investment as well. In North America, people, right. I don't think, are as invested.
3: Yeah, I mean, there's such a difference, right? I mean, in yes. Taiwan, you can see AI everywhere. I mean, you get served by AI. You've got everything yep. is AI related. And now going back to Europe, for example, it's like, oh, what a...
2: It's odd. It's an odd feeling. It's definitely odd to see a country and area adopt new technology that quickly and some hesitancy in other parts of the world. It's hard to describe unless you've actually visited, but I agree. It's like traveling through, you know, a mirror to another world.
1: And we should probably mention one more firm this week, Tesla. Been overshadowed, Elon Musk's car maker, with that kind of SpaceX IPO that we've talked about on the program before, but massive profit fall for Tesla in their financial results this week, Takara.
2: I mean, it's interesting to see how tech companies at different stages of this AI cycle are responding, you know, what the winners are, what the losers are. It's hard to know, though, what the long-term plan is, because as we've seen, this is such a volatile industry right now. Who's winning this quarter may not be on top the next.
3: I mean, going back to that volatility point, it's still pretty much in the unknown area, isn't it? I mean, people are expecting more breakthroughs or more developments that they might meet with some kind of surprise or disappointment even.
1: Yeah, absolutely. Tesla shares down 5% this week at the time we are all gathered to chat. Be interesting, going to keep that kind of conversation going, I think, about whether Elon Musk in a stock market listed way will merge Tesla and SpaceX, which has been the rattle on Wall Street ever since the announcement about SpaceX. Should we turn to some home territory? I know obviously been a busy week for you on your actual beat, Takara, in terms of the tech stocks that we've been chatting about. But the smoke from these terrible wildfires in the yes. state of Ontario in Canada that have been sweeping across Toronto itself. Where are we as we speak?
2: So we're in a much better place than we were earlier in the week. At one point, Toronto had the worst air quality in the world, and we saw some of that smoke find its way into the U.S., but thankfully, it's under somewhat control.
1: Has it had an impact directly on businesses? I mean, I was reading earlier in the week the CBC, the national broadcaster in Canada, talking about people being evacuated right from various bits, even of the suburbs of Toronto. Is that right?
2: Yes. I think it's very hard for people who aren't in Canada to understand how devastating this is. Every province and territory in my country has wildfires right now. Over 1 million hectares of my country is burning. You know, that's the size of Cyprus. That's over 1 million football fields. So we're seeing people evacuated despite the smoke clearing. We're seeing businesses burn to the ground. And I think all of this fire season is starting to become the norm, if that makes sense. I mean, every year it seems like the fires get deadlier, bigger, and we need to have more quality alerts than that before.
1: Investment into dealing with extreme weather, Nara, has that been a talking point in the two countries you work in?
3: We've been always dealing with extreme weather. So, I mean, that is the biggest investment I think we should make, really, to cope with typhoons and earthquakes and what, you know. Yeah, it's very, very kind of difficult time at the moment, especially with climate change.
1: We send our best, obviously, to all of those dealing with the fires in Canada and, of course, in Spain and Scotland as well. Here in Europe, we've had a similar problem too. Seems an issue that politicians need to put a bit higher up on their agendas again, as Nara was saying, doesn't he? You're listening to Business Daily from the BBC World Service, where today we're taking stock of the business week with the journalists Nara Pham in Hanoi, Vietnam, and Takara Small in Toronto, Canada. As I say, we're going to talk tariffs. Our guests pretty much perfectly placed, aren't they? One of the biggest exporting nations in the world. But first of all, should we try and cheer ourselves up a bit with a hero of the week? Because Takara, you've gone for a humble yet mighty hero for the week.
2: It's going to sound odd. Listeners, please bear with me. But my hero of the week is the humble ketchup chip. I think it illustrates how greatness, it can show up in small and unexpected ways. And that can be snack size. Ketchup chips our, you know, snack choice.
1: So we're literally talking about chips, crisps, depending on what you call them around the world, that are ketchup flavored.
2: Yes, chips, crisps, they're ketchup flavored. But the thing is, in Canada, you can get like almost a dozen different varieties. Like there's double crunch, there's spicy, there's sweet and tangy and ruffled. So we have more variety than the UK has. And ever since the World Cup, there have been a lot of people who have gone online to disparage the amazing ketchup chips. So try it.
1: No, you sound like you might be one of those disparagers.
3: No, I draw the line over that. No.
1: Even a spicy one?
3: No ketchup, anything, no.
2: Oh, my friend, please try it. It is so good. Yes, it's vinegary. Mm. It has a slightly different aftertaste. I don't think I'm selling this, actually, quite well. It is good.
3: I'll donate to Jimothy.
2: Okay.
1: Big ketchup chip, sign up to Cara Small now. You need her. I don't know whether this one is a hero or a villain. You guys tell me, but about the row over the shorts should be worn in offices in Tokyo. I just wondered, where do you guys stand? Nah, hero, villain, shorts in the office?
3: Definitely villain.
2: No, oh, I can't imagine okay the office it
1: full of are you
2: those things. I'm okay with it. I think if they're an appropriate length, it's, you know, climate change
1: right, so
2: attire.
1: No Paul Mescal, the actor with his really short shorts. None of that business.
2: No, that's a little too far. That's on the runway. That's not in the office. But I'm okay with it. What is that? Am I in the...
1: You're definitely in the minority isolation in Tokyo office.
3: But then maybe Canadian men do shave their legs.
2: No, definitely no? not.
1: Well, okay. This round going on, Tokyo Cool Biz was what the governor had introduced it as. Been a major backlash, though, with women in particular very unhappy about, as Nar says, hairy legs out there. I'm not sure anybody wants to
3: definitely
1: see. I'm extremely ginger, so mine are also dangerously white. I think I might blind people as a Northern European, so there would be kind of some sort of strobe warning, perhaps, as well, needed in the office if I got mine out. But let us know. businessdaily@bbc.co.uk is the email, and you can find that piece on the BBC pages of our website. Let's turn to tariffs then. There's been a kind of bit of a hiatus, hasn't it, really, for this story. And then suddenly, out of nowhere, it's boomeranged back into the news this week. President Trump threatening Canada and Takara with a 50% tariff on imports, including wine, cement, even ice hockey sticks. The reason, he says, the country has treated the US unfairly.
0: In all fairness to them, they need us to survive. Without us, there's no way they can survive. So, but they've been very... very tough over a period of the last 50 years, actually.
1: Yeah, President Trump saying, in fact, he thought they'd been taken advantage of for years in the United States and threatened to bring those tariffs in the next 30 days. Takara, a bit of a nightmare for the Canadian government, this wanging back into the news again, I'm guessing.
2: Yes, and it felt a little personal because some of these tariffs are on hockey equipment and down jackets. It just seemed a little pointed, but... again, like, you know, this is a new round of tariffs. We've experienced quite a few of them, but let's be honest, it's definitely situated because of the trade pact that's being renewed between Canada, the US, and Mexico. This is a tactic, and hopefully it doesn't really come to pass.
1: And yet we've heard pressure, haven't we, through just public choice, really, in Canada, Takara. I saw, as this news was getting announced earlier in the week, straight in my inbox, a lot of kind of pressure groups in the United States, particularly those in the booze industry, for example, people who represent the bourbon whiskey sector, really alarmed that President Trump was sort of ramping this back up again because they want it dialed back. They're already seeing Canadian customers make choices around this stuff just purely around the rhetoric, let alone before more tariffs are enforced.
2: It's unusual to see Canadians have this type of relationship with the U.S., but ever since the tariffs started, Canadians have opted out of buying some U.S. products, and booze is one of them. In fact, you had, within my province, the government yank American booze, vodka, bourbon, whiskey off the shelves.
1: Because these are state-run stores, aren't they? And Doug Ford, yes, the premier there in Ontario, very, very outspoken about how unfair he thought, I guess, the American approach had been.
2: Exactly. And even when they do return eventually, I don't know that Canadians will want to buy. The rhetoric, the accusations have really changed how Canadians view our trade and relationships and engagement with our partners.
1: Nara, is there an unease that this is a ramping up once again from the White House, exactly as Takara says, to kind of look once again at all of its agreements it's currently got about trade around the world? And Vietnam, of course, would be back in the crosshairs, you'd suspect.
3: That's right. Since last year, we've been discussing a lot and negotiating a lot with the US and about their tariffs. They've been threatening with all sorts of things, you know, like tariffs on the forced labor products and tariffs on transshipments and everything. I think from the Vietnam's point of view, the government here has been bending backwards to try to please the US about, you know, their demands. But that's life. I mean, they have to actually accept that, you know, something will come from Vietnam to the US at our rate as well, because otherwise they're not going to get any affordable product for their own domestic consumption.
1: On the flip of that too, have they been working hard, both countries, Canada and Vietnam, for looking for alternative markets?
2: In Canada, we're seeing that. You know, Canada has signed an increasingly large number of trade pacts with many countries in Europe, including the European Union, the United Kingdom, you know, around the globe. So we see our prime minister diversifying where we buy our products and where we sell our products. Because let's be honest, these tariffs the U.S. is imposing on Canada impact American buyers and shoppers, too. So in some ways, so nonsensical.
3: That's right. I mean, the U.S. domestic consumers actually pay a lot of taxes on behalf of the exporters. That's why, I mean, it backfires on their policies. In Vietnam, too, I mean, we export a lot of agricultural products and furniture and garments, etc. I mean, you won't be able to afford anything if the export rate is going to be risen the way that Trump wants.
1: Well, exactly as you guys say, we're going to get a good snapshot of that next week as we look ahead to what might be in the news. Surely this tariffs story will rumble into next week. But also, we have a decision from the US Federal Reserve, so their central bank, around their interest rates. And we know that everybody likes to dig into Cara as a result, as exactly what's going on in terms of costs being driven up by both the war in Iran and actually this kind of ongoing tariff backdrop too.
2: It feels sometimes like it's almost impossible to look into the future. I mean, that's part of my job, but it's so such unusual times. That, as you mentioned, Iran, inflation, tariffs. It'll be interesting to see what happens next week.
1: Could that be the only kind of break on policy, do you think, Nah? The actual kind of economic reality being sort of borne out in rates that President Trump is obviously so interested in?
3: Oh, we don't know. Trump is so unpredictable. So, you know, we're all kind of, you know, holding our breath, expecting their decisions that can actually change overnight as well. So it's all in the air at the moment.
1: And elsewhere, going to be another busy week for you, Takara. I'm looking at my list here. Microsoft, Meta, Apple, yes. All with results next week.
2: Exactly. And AI is going to be the dominant theme. So, you know, more of that coming up. Yeah. See where it lands.
1: There'll be plenty of that to chat about next week. We will look to see how those results from those big tech companies in particular mirror up with some of those that we've been chatting about on the program today when Rahul Tandon is back to take stock with you all next week. But just about it from us today. Big thanks to journalist Na Pham in Hanoi, Vietnam, tech columnist and journalist Takara Small in Toronto, Canada. And of course, a massive thanks to all of you for listening.
4: Hello, I'm Jen Dale, and you're listening to Witness History on the BBC World Service. I'm taking you back to the late 1960s and the creation of the Pan-African Film and Television Festival, known as FESPACO, nicknamed by some media as the African Oscars.
5: President, military rulers or crises may come and go in Burkina Faso, the FESPACO endures.
6: Burkina Faso, West Africa. Although one of the poorest countries in the world, Burkina is acknowledged as the home of African cinema.
7: An occasion for filmmakers from all over the continent and from the diaspora to discover what's on each other's minds, both on and off the screen.
8: It was mainly about letting people know that African films exist, promoting African films and encouraging them to come and see them. We hoped that all of Africa would open its eyes to its directors, its producers, because they were everywhere. In the Congo, Ivory Coast, Senegal, in Mali.
4: Alimata Salambere is a young woman in her 20s, living in Ouagadougou, the capital of the Republic of Upper Volta in West Africa, renamed in later years as Burkina Faso. When Alimata was growing up, African cinema started to develop as a wave of countries gained independence in the late 1950s and early 1960s. But even then, it was hard for her to watch films.
8: Well,
9: During my childhood, it was difficult because the traditions did not allow young girls to go to the movies. It was frowned upon.
10: However, in high school, she managed to watch some documentaries and a love of motion pictures begins. By 1968, Ali Mata is in her 20s and working for the national broadcaster.
9: I was program manager, working with technicians, producers, directors to put together the programs. At the time, the television was only broadcast from 7 to 10 in the evening.
10: However, when it comes to a cinematic experience, films from the West still dominate in Upper Volta.
9: There were only two movie theaters. We only showed movies from Europe. For example, Westerns. We see mountains, horses, things that weren't part of our culture at all. We didn't have a movie industry in particular. We only had reports that were made by television. And there was also the information department that produced documentary films. That's all.
10: Then, a twist of fate. A TV colleague asks Ali Mata to attend a meeting in her place. It's with a group of other film enthusiasts who want to introduce more African films to the local population. She ends up being elected as president of the committee. The task? To put on the first African film festival. But the team faces several challenges before this debut event can get off the ground.
9: We did not have the resources, but the enthusiasm was there, the desire to help African filmmakers.
10: Luckily, one of the driving forces behind the idea is Claude Prieur, who runs the local cultural centre. He knows the critically acclaimed Senegalese film director Ousmane Sembène, who will later become known as the father of African cinema. Sembène uses his contacts, and several other filmmakers agree to lend their films for the event. Ali Mata has to have blind faith it will all work out.
9: It was very difficult, but generally at the very beginning, the filmmakers would come with the movie boxes in their suitcases. It's very hard to organize the festival, of course, because normally you should see the movie before programming.
10: Just communicating with the filmmakers and others takes time.
9: It was only the telegram. There were no other quick options. For example, when you go to Setu Sembène, can you come up with this or that movie? It's by telegram. So, the director of the telecommunications post office is joining our group to facilitate all this, to be able to make exchanges without paying.
10: Ali Mata relies heavily on people like this on her team. They're willing to help for free.
9: So, we had a representative from each sector in order to make things easier. The Air Africa representative, so that the trips are not expensive. So we'd get given tickets. We also asked the mayor to contribute. We brought together all the people who were close to the cultural scene to be able to organize. No one was paid. We were all just committed volunteers.
10: Whilst committed to the project, organizing the event is giving Ali Mata some sleepless nights.
9: Obviously, I was stressed every day because I continued to do my job as program manager. And I also went to meetings to prepare for this African film event. So it was not easy at all. But it was so exciting. We were convinced and committed.
10: And the team's convinced this event should be for everyone to enjoy. No special invitations are sent out. The general public is welcome. They've been given permission to hold the event at the House of the People, a grand building normally used for political debate. It's circular, with a brown concrete facade, and small pyramid-shaped ventilation ducts on the roof echo traditional Burkinabe huts, allowing natural light into the auditorium below.
9: It was a big, well-equipped building, perfect for presentations and cultural performances. Thanks to the ingenuity of the technicians, they made sure that we could install a projector in that building so we could show the films.
10: Finally, the moment they've been building up to for almost a year arrives. The 1st of February 1969. It's a hot and sunny day. Dust swirls around the streets due to the dry wind that blows in from the Sahara Desert at this time of year. The first African film festival of Ouagadougou opens with a ceremony including music and dance. Ali Mata addresses the crowd.
9: Very anxious. I was stressed. It was the first time that I was going to speak in public. Not only in public, but in front of a head of state and members of the government. When I finished giving my speech and it was good, that was a huge relief.
10: Around 20 films are shown, including ones from Senegal, Niger, Ivory Coast, Tunisia, and the Republic of the Congo. But this film event is not just about showing African films to an African audience. It's about inspiring the next generation.
11: It was important to invite young people to this festival because they are especially the ones who go out at night to watch movies. Above all, it was also about inspiring vocational interest in young people. We invited young students to come and debate with the director of the film they had just seen.
10: It's estimated around 10,000 people come along between the 1st and 15th of February, and a closing ceremony rounds off the festival. It exceeds all expectations.
12: In 1969, there were no prizes. So the closing was to take stock and thank the government and all the personalities, all the authorities and institutions that allowed us to carry out this event. The public was very enthusiastic. If the audience hadn't liked it, there wouldn't have been a FESPACO. If the heads of state had not liked it, there would not have been a FESPACO. They were all, every single one, won over to the cause of African cinema.
10: In 1972, the event was made into an official institution by government decree and became known as the Pan-African Film Festival of Ouagadougou, or FESPACO for short. In 1979, it was made a biennial event held every 2 years. And in the 1980s, it grew to include television.
3: It was a great source of pride because, to tell you the truth, when we started the festival in 1969, we didn't think it was going to be this big. Many people were surprised Burkina Faso, which is considered a small country, could successfully organize such an event. It was a source of pride as a woman. Let me remind you that at the time, there were not many women who were in the public domain. There are women who know more than me in life, but who maybe haven't had the chance simply to be at the origin of such events.
10: FESPACO is Africa's largest film festival and is internationally recognised. Ali Mata was guest of honour at the event's 50th anniversary in 2019.
3: Looking back, I think we were very inspired because there are a lot of filmmakers who owe a lot to the FESPACO. Many filmmakers who have been discovered, many filmmakers who've won awards thanks to the festival. I'm delighted to have been part of bringing this event to life, which has given me so much.
10: Ali Mata Salambere splits her time between Ouagadougou and Paris. She was speaking to me, Jen Dale, for Witness History.
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1: Good morning. Oil prices briefly hit $100 a barrel after rebels in Yemen attacked two Saudi oil tankers. And diplomats are pulling out of Iran as the fighting with the U.S. shows no sign of stopping. It's Morning Edition from NPR News. U.S. sailors and Marines have had their deployments extended several times, most recently to help Venezuela recover from earthquakes. I'm Michelle Martin.
2: And I'm Amy Martinez. How are military families coping with their loved ones overseas for almost a year? Also, a conductor of the BBC Symphony Orchestra put together a mixtape of music by Ukrainian composers who never got a chance to be known worldwide. It's Friday, July 24th. On this day in 1974, the Supreme Court ruled President Richard Nixon did not have the power to keep Oval Office recordings from a special prosecutor. News is next.
3: Live from NPR News in Washington, I'm Dave Mattingly. U.S. forces have carried out another wave of airstrikes against Iranian targets. It marks the 13th consecutive night of attacks. They came hours after President Trump told Axios he's considering a massive attack against Iran, one he describes as bigger than ever before. Congress remains divided over efforts to force the president to remove U.S. forces from hostilities with Iran. The House approved a War Powers Resolution yesterday, 214-208. Four Republican lawmakers voted in favor. It was the second time the Republican-led House voted against the president. Shortly after the vote, the Senate rejected a similar measure. The State Department is seeking more information about the financial dealings of an Iranian business conglomerate tied to the weapons industry. It's offering up to $15 million for information, as NPR's Michelle Kellerman reports.
4: According to the State Department, the Iranian business conglomerate Bejul Pars, or BJP, plays an important role in Iranian missile production and has tried to procure sensitive materials through front companies around the world. The U.S. has already revoked about 100 visas of people linked to these business dealings, and now it has added two more employees to a Rewards for Justice announcement. It's asking Iranians to come forward with information in exchange for up to $15 million or possible relocation to the United States. Two other BJP executives had already been put on the Rewards for Justice wanted list. Michelle Kellerman, NPR News, the State Department.
3: The Justice Department has agreed to drop subpoenas against journalists at the New York Times. The subpoenas had been questioned by a federal judge. NPR's David Folkenflik says the issue involved the source of leaks about the new Air Force One jet given to the U.S. by Qatar.
5: U.S. Judge Arun Subramanian fired off a series of questions for which the lead prosecutor in the case, Sean Buckley, had no satisfactory answers. The judge said the government had failed to observe legally required safeguards for reporters and had misled the court. Buckley cited oversights and said no bad faith was involved. He also apologized for subpoenaing the phone records of reporters' family members, calling that a mistake. But Buckley defended the subpoenas as legitimate, saying the approval of the acting attorney general overruled journalistic protections. New York Times lawyer David McCraw tells NPR the federal court stepped up to defend the First Amendment and the rule of law. David Folkenflik, NPR News.
3: President Trump's latest set of tariffs took effect this morning on U.S. imports from 60 countries. They range from 10% to 12.5%. The new levies are being criticized by some of the U.S.'s trading partners, including Australia and Japan. This is NPR News from Washington. Large wildfires continue burning in more than a dozen states, mostly in the western U.S. The National Interagency Fire Center says crews in Oregon are fighting the most large blazes, followed by Colorado and California. NPR's Kirk Sigler says a team of elite firefighters from Australia is headed to the U.S. to help.
6: The National Interagency Fire Center in Idaho has raised the national preparedness level to 5, the highest, meaning that all U.S. resources are currently deployed to major fires from Oregon to Minnesota. The concern is whether crews would be able to adequately respond if another major wildfire ignites, which in these dry conditions seems inevitable. At the fire center's request, the Australian Rural Fire Service says it will send 26 incident management and specialist bush firefighters from the state of New South Wales. These elite crews are in high demand here in part because federal agencies like the U.S. Forest Service have lost hundreds of career fire managers via DOGE or buyouts since President Trump returned to office. Kirk Sigler, NPR News, Boise.
3: Spain is under a national emergency because of wildfires. About 10,000 people have been evacuated from multiple villages in the central region of Madrid, which covers a wide area around the capital city. Crews continue battling numerous fires burning out of control there. So far this year, wildfires in Spain have burned nearly 250,000 acres amid hot, dry conditions. One fire left 13 people dead in southern Spain earlier this month. I'm Dave Mattingly, NPR News, in Washington.
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0: It's Morning Edition from NPR News. I'm A. Martinez in Los Angeles, California.
1: And I'm Michelle Martin in Washington, D.C. Good morning. We're almost 2 weeks into renewed fighting in the Middle East that many hope would start to wind down, but it keeps escalating.
0: Yeah, there have been new strikes, new U.S. strikes on Iran, and Iran continues to target American bases in the Gulf and Jordan. The impact is being felt in the global energy markets.
1: NPR's Hadil Alshalchi has been following all this from Istanbul, and she's with us now. Good morning, Hadil.
2: Good morning.
1: So let's start with oil prices. They jumped significantly yesterday.
2: That's right. So Brent crude oil, which is the international standard, jumped over 6% to $100 a barrel. That's the highest it's been since May. It came after the Iran-backed Yemeni Houthis attacked two Saudi oil tankers trying to cross the Red Sea. Now, the Houthis got involved in the war earlier this week and said it was in retaliation for a siege the Saudi Arabia placed on Yemen and for Saudi attacks on the capital's international airport. The rebel group has threatened to blockade the Bab el-Mandeb Strait, which connects the Red Sea to the Gulf of Aden and the Indian Ocean, two Saudi vessels. Besides the Strait of Hormuz, Bab el-Mandeb is another choke point that companies use to transport oil and fuel. And of course, it's regular people who'll feel the effect of this jump in oil prices. Things like school supplies, fresh food are more expensive, and shipping companies like UPS have imposed fuel surcharges.
1: Where is the fighting right now?
2: So the U.S. said last night that it completed a 13th round of strikes in Iran. They attacked military command centers, drone storage facilities, coastal surveillance sites, they said. U.S. Central Command also said that it redirected 12 commercial vessels to prevent ships from entering or leaving Iranian ports. Iranian state media said that there were explosions in the southwest of the country. That's where some of the most sensitive military and maritime areas are. Iran retaliated with its own attacks on U.S. bases. There were sirens heard in Bahrain and Kuwait. And then we also know that Kurdish media close to the regional government posted video from Erbil in the Kurdistan region of Iraq of a drone in flames after being shot down. Erbil's international airport said it closed briefly, but now it's reopened to traffic. And the fighting has led to some foreign missions to reduce their diplomatic footprints in Iran. The British embassy, for example, says it's continuing to operate remotely, and they've told British citizens who are still in Iran to leave.
1: So meanwhile, the U.S. and Saudi Arabia signed an agreement that would allow U.S. companies to build and run nuclear power plants on Saudi soil. Almost immediately, though, there was this new wrinkle. So tell us about the deal and then tell us what happened.
2: So yesterday, just hours after the deal was signed, President Trump posted on Truth Social that Saudi Arabia would first need to join the Abraham Accords. Now, those are a series of U.S. brokered agreements. They were first signed in 2020, where Arab countries have to normalize diplomatic or agree to normalize diplomatic relations with Israel. But in the memo, in the agreement, there is no mention of the Abraham Accords. And Saudi Arabia has refused normalization in the past. And so far, we haven't heard from the Saudis officially yet. I'll remind you that the agreement that they signed allows Saudi Arabia to build nuclear power plants using U.S. technology. But the agreement doesn't include what's known as the gold standard. There are provisions that would prohibit Saudi Arabia from enriching uranium and reprocessing nuclear fuel. And it also doesn't require them to adopt these terms that would lead to more international inspections.
1: That is NPR's Hadil Alshalchi in Istanbul. Hadil, thank you.
2: You're very welcome.
1: Overnight, two big things happened to U.S. tariffs.
0: Yeah, one major import tax expired. President Trump had put that in place after the Supreme Court struck down other tariffs earlier this year. The minute that major tariff expired, it was essentially replaced with a new set covering dozens of countries.
1: NPR White House correspondent Danielle Kurtzleben is covering this. Good morning, Danielle.
3: Good morning.
1: So break down these tariffs for us.
3: Sure. So yesterday, the administration announced that it is imposing tariffs of 12.5% on 59 countries, plus the European Union. The administration said it's because those economies are importing goods made with forced labor. And these are blanket tariffs in a sense. The U.S. Trade Representative has said this covers countries responsible for more than 99% of U.S. imports. Now, all that said, some big categories like energy and a lot of foods are going to be exempted. These new tariffs, they started at midnight, the exact same time that a 10% global tariff expired.
1: So is the administration saying that's just a coincidence, that they happen to be replacing one tariff for another with a completely different legal justification?
3: No. A senior administration official, not authorized to speak on the record, told reporters that, yes, the administration has long cared about forced labor, but they timed it this way to keep things simple for businesses. I will add, though, that not everyone sees this as a good faith effort at improving labor standards. Here was Oregon Democratic Senator Ron Wyden at a hearing this week.
4: Trump's next trade scheme is ordering USTR to reconstruct his illegal global tariffs under the guise of addressing forced labor.
3: And really, it's noteworthy that here the administration is saying that no other country, not even its biggest trading partners, is doing enough to fight forced labor.
1: You know, one of the biggest criticisms of President Trump's tariffs before that Supreme Court ruling was that there was so much uncertainty that he could come up with new tariffs at his whim. So is there more certainty now?
3: Somewhat. For many tariffs the administration is proposing now, the process is slower. These new tariffs that came overnight are the result of a months-long investigation into whether other countries' practices subject the U.S. to unfair competition. But that said, Trump still can make some quick decisions. This week, he signed proclamations imposing new 50% tariffs on some Canadian goods to start just under a month from now. Meaning, by the way, that it's still possible the U.S. and Canada will negotiate some or all of those tariffs away in that month. Now, all of this makes a lot of complexity, even if it is a little bit slower now, with these new tariffs happening under a variety of different laws. And they're coming on top of existing tariffs on things like aluminum, lumber, semiconductors, and tariffs on individual countries like Brazil. One more thing here is still more could be coming. There's an investigation into more than a dozen countries in the EU. The administration says those places are manufacturing unfairly, for example, by overproducing goods.
1: So now I have to bring the politics into it because in the U.S., you know, midterm elections are not that far away. Do these tariffs make sense politically?
3: Well, poll after poll shows that Americans don't like the tariffs and that their approval of the president on the economy has fallen. But whether or not Americans like them, we know the president likes tariffs. He sees them as a way to strong-arm other countries during trade negotiations. And his administration maintains that tariffs will have long-term economic benefits. Now, plenty of economists would dispute that, but all in all, these are a gamble. They're asking voters to weigh a policy they might not like against what might happen in the future.
1: That is NPR's Danielle Kurtzleben. Danielle, thank you.
3: Thank you.
1: Crowds gathered in Madison, Wisconsin last night in memory of Corey Ruiz.
0: Police shot and killed him on Wednesday after a struggle as they tried to arrest him. The four officers involved have been placed on administrative leave.
1: Wisconsin Public Radio's Sarah Lear is here to tell us more. Good morning, Sarah.
5: Good morning.
1: First, what do we know about how all of this unfolded?
5: Here's what Madison police say happened. They responded to a report about a man checking car doors. That man was Corey Ruiz. Ruiz fled from police on a bike. Eventually, they caught up to him and there was a struggle. They say Ruiz pulled a knife during the scuffle. The police used a taser on him. They say it didn't work. And they say at some point, an officer was injured by the knife, and that was the same officer who shot and killed Ruiz. Bystander video appears to show Ruiz on the ground at the time this officer fired what sounded like three shots. Madison Mayor Satya Rose Conway said in a press conference yesterday that the city has to do better.
6: I want to be clear. It does not matter who you are or what your past is. You should not lose your life as a result of an encounter with law enforcement. That should not happen.
5: She's probably alluding to the fact that court records show Corey Ruiz has a long history of criminal convictions, including resisting arrest and one involving injury to police. The mayor says that she has a lot of questions about the shooting, including what police did or did not do to de-escalate the situation. Emotions are running high in Madison. On Thursday afternoon, the city's news conference was interrupted by protesters who shouted and took over the mic for an extended period of time before city officials eventually resumed talking.
1: And I know that you've been reporting on this. So what else have you learned about Corey Ruiz?
5: He was 38 years old. He was a father. His young daughter was at a vigil last night, along with other loved ones who wore T-shirts with his face on it. One of the people I spoke to there was Tony Smith, who knew Ruiz since middle school. He says they bonded over rap and basketball.
7: When you get to know him, he's like real open and talkative, but at first he's pretty shy. And he's a good guy. He was always No matter what, he always made time for his kid, his daughter.
8: That's a fact.
7: That's a fact. No matter what he was going through.
5: It's worth noting that there have been two other fatal shootings by police in the same Madison neighborhood since 2012, so the community is pretty raw.
1: And tell us more about how this investigation is proceeding.
5: The Wisconsin Division of Criminal Investigation is looking into the shooting. Authorities have not released the name of the officer who killed Ruiz. One thing to note, the police officers weren't wearing body cameras. That's because Madison police do not have them department-wide. There is some momentum in City Hall to change that, though. Beyond that, Madison police do have dashboard cameras, and there are multiple bystander videos circulating of the incident.
1: That is Sarah Lear with Wisconsin Public Radio joining us after a long couple of days of reporting. Sarah, thanks so much for joining us.
5: Thank you.

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12: This is Morning Edition from NPR News. I'm Michelle Martin.
13: And I'm A. Martinez. Ukrainians fear that if Russia is successful in its campaign to take over the country, that Ukrainian culture will be eliminated. Dalia Stasevska was raised in Finland, but her Ukrainian father and grandmother taught her about their heritage and their music. Stasevska grew up to become one of the hottest names in the world of conducting. She's currently the principal guest conductor of the BBC Symphony Orchestra. And during her rise, she noticed something.
14: The absence of Ukrainian classical music on the concert stages, and also how little there was recorded music by Ukrainian composers. So I really thought that we need to change this.
13: Stasevska's new album is called Ukrainian Mixtape. It features the works of four Ukrainian composers seldom heard in the West.

0: This one's from the 1950s by composer Boris Liatoshensky. Stasevska says that even Ukrainians don't know some of this music.
1: And of course, this is all due to the extremely tragic Ukrainian history, 350 years under Russian imperialism, where they systematically tried to destroy Ukrainian culture. So all the composers on this album also, they were not supported, they were not professionally published, so they didn't really have a chance to be known. So I thought, why don't I make a small window introduction into a larger world to really find hits only, if I can say like that, short pieces that would have that immediate appeal to you, that would show really wide range of music. You can playlist them and share with friends. So I think that this works like a stepping stone. And when we get people excited, their interest will grow and then this journey can continue. And maybe the next album that I will make, it will be even larger.
0: The album starts with a very rousing piece, a call to action almost, very cinematic. So let's hear Lev Kolodub's Solemn Overture.

0: So Dahlia, I hope you take this in the way that I mean it, as a compliment, but that sounded a little like maybe a John Williams Star Wars themed kind of grand entrance.
1: I completely agree.
0: Okay.
1: I completely agree. When I saw this music on the paper, and this, by the way, is premiere recording of it, I thought that, wow, it's so cinematic and so,
0: yeah.
1: Even the ending of the piece, it could be ending of any Hollywood movie, you know. It really blew my mind. And of course, when I heard it for the first time in rehearsals, everybody was just like, wow, why haven't we heard about this piece? You know, it makes such a tremendous opener to any concert or a finishing piece.

0: Now, how did you choose which composers to include?
1: It took me over a year to put these five pieces together. I have great friends and partners in the city of Lviv, INSO Lviv Orchestra, and they put me together with one musicologist. Now I have to again underline that most of the Ukrainian composers were not professionally published, so it might take sometimes even like half year to find where the music is. It might be with the family, it might be at some philharmonie, or it might be abroad somewhere. So there was a lot of research done. And then when I listened and looked through many pieces, somehow I started to realize what kind of styles I wanted. So I have like slow pieces with more depth and lighter ones.
0: Why do you think they were in some ways neglected in the West? Or maybe were they even maybe neglected in Ukraine as well?
1: Well, they couldn't get out. They were not promoted. So many of Ukrainian composers died in prisons, or then they were in prison for 20 years. And, you know, the person who came out of prison was not human anymore. There's a lot of horrible stories. For example, Mykola Lysenko with Taras Bulba on this recording, he never heard his opera fully performed because he stood by the idea that this is Ukrainian opera, this is a Ukrainian story and has to be performed in Ukrainian language, and the Russian imperialism forbid it.

0: After Ukrainian independence in 91, there were so many problems coming out of this 350 years of occupation. If you just like stop and think about it, you know, when you are 350 years told that you are not a real nation, that you are just some village people, you are nothing, there is no Ukrainian culture, and now it's finally allowed. It takes time, and we can be all part of that, you know, helping them. I hope that this recording is a part of that, that the Ukrainians can stand even taller and giving them voice and giving them spotlight and limelight that they really deserve.
1: That is Dalia Stasevska. She is the principal guest conductor of the BBC Symphony Orchestra. Her new album is called Ukrainian Mixtape. Dalia, thank you.
0: Thank you so much.

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1: The Illharmonic Orchestra blends hip-hop and classical music. Performing with an all-black ensemble, they've played some of the most famous venues in the U.S., describing their show as a house party and a concert hall.
2: It was really important for us to show that these two genres are not as completely different as people think they are, and really important for people to see themselves reflected.
1: I'm Juana Summers. 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
4: Live from NPR News in Washington, I'm Dave Mattingly. U.S. Central Command says the latest wave of American airstrikes against Iranian targets marks the 13th consecutive night of attacks. They came hours after the House passed a war powers resolution that called for President Trump to remove U.S. forces from hostilities with Iran. The vote was 214 to 208, with four Republicans joining Democrats to support the resolution. Not long afterwards, the Senate rejected a similar measure. President Trump's latest tariffs took effect today on U.S. imports from 60 countries. Levies range from 10% to 12.5% and were imposed against countries the Trump administration accuses of failing to enforce bans on forced labor. Australia is one of the countries pushing back, as Christina Kukula reports.
5: Australia's Trade Minister Don Farrell says Australian measures to combat forced labour and modern slavery are among the strongest in the world, and the country is recognised internationally for its leadership. He's described the 12.5% tariff imposed on many Australian imports as completely unjustified and inconsistent with the free trade agreement between the two countries. Farrell says Australia will continue to lobby the US to remove tariffs.
4: Authorities in Washington state say all 11 people aboard a seaplane survived after the plane crashed off the coast north of Seattle. This is NPR News. The man who fatally shot Minnesota's former House Speaker and her husband has been sentenced to two life sentences plus 40 years. Kate Kelly with Minnesota Public Radio has more.
6: Vance Belter murdered former Minnesota House Speaker Melissa Hortman and her husband Mark. Belter also shot and injured a state senator and

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1: X3 and X4 models, as well as Series 2 through 5 models. The automaker says, as of early this month, it's received no reports of accidents or injuries related to the defect. Wall Street futures are higher this morning. I'm Dave Mattingly in Washington.
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1: 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Amy Martinez in Los Angeles, California.
2: And I'm Michelle Martin in Washington, D.C. Good morning. In a week when President Trump witnessed the dignified transfer of the remains of four soldiers, the president was posting on social media. He compared their deaths and those of the other 14 troops killed in this war to the losses suffered in previous conflicts.
1: Everything from Trump's own operation in Venezuela with no fatalities to Vietnam, where 58,000 troops were killed or went missing. But the war with Iran has now led to more deaths for American troops than during the entire 4 years of the Biden administration. 16 troops died then, including 13 killed during the withdrawal from Afghanistan.
2: But we wanted to hear more about how military families are thinking about all this. So we called Steve Walsh, who covers the military and veterans at member station WHRO in Norfolk, Virginia, which is home to the largest naval station in the world. Good morning, Steve.
3: Morning, Michelle.
2: So what have you seen and heard in the last couple of weeks in Norfolk?
3: You know, we've seen a lot of ships deploying since the beginning of the Trump administration. Not only the buildup for the war in Iran, a number of Navy ships were sent to the area around Venezuela and have remained down there. I was recently at the homecoming for the USS Fort Lauderdale. The ship carries sailors and Marines. They left in August and spent more than 11 months in the Caribbean. They were extended several times, the last time to help with the earthquake relief in Venezuela. Andrea Brewer of Tennessee was waiting for her son Thomas Jones, an electronic technician, on board the ship.
4: You can't help when you're a mom to worry. I'm going to worry. You know, I was worried where there'd be aftershocks or anything like that, but I truly did feel like he was in good hands and they were going to keep him safe.
2: So what else have service members and their families been talking to you about?
3: Well, opinions in the military vary as widely as they do in the rest of the country, but you do get a sense of the weariness around the pace of deployment. I talked with Stephanie Pino, who was waiting for her wife, Lieutenant Marine Marcon Medea, a supply officer on board the USS Fort Lauderdale. Pino says she's struggled with her wife being gone for nearly a year.
5: Sometimes it's really difficult. Sometimes you just can cry. And, you know, she's doing something really important, and, you know, that's the important thing. It's her job.
2: You've also been reporting on the troops and families who were evacuated from Bahrain and other U.S. bases in the region at the beginning of the Iran war. What's happening with them?
3: So we're reaching out to sailors and spouses. Hundreds of sailors and their families came through Norfolk and Fort Lauderdale, where CENTCOM is headquartered. Many were rushed out of the U.S. bases in the region with only a backpack, leaving everything else behind. The Navy says they have not worked out a permanent solution for many of them. One woman I talked to said,

0: She and her husband are on their seventh hotel room, and now, with the fighting escalating again, they don't expect to return to Bahrain anytime soon.
1: That is Steve Walth with WHRO in Norfolk. Steve, thank you.
0: Thanks, Michelle.
2: For more on the stresses military families are facing, we've called Bessa Pinchotti. She is CEO of the National Military Family Association. Bessa, what are you hearing from your members at a time when the war in Iran really seems to have no signs of slowing down?
3: You know, even before the crisis, so many military families operate under extreme stress and pressure. So they're moving every 2 years and they're experiencing all kinds of things, including food insecurity, which 25% of our military families experience. So you add that, that's their baseline. It's already stressful. And now we know that things have just amped up. The families that we're talking to who are dropping their kids off at our summer camps across the country and the ones that we talk to every day through our other programs are navigating all kinds of things. They're telling us about extended deployments, yeah, but also things like really long periods of silence, which is not something that they're used to dealing with.
2: Yeah, that's got to be awful, right? You have a loved one and you have no idea what's wrong with them or where they're at or what's happening with them or if they're okay. What keeps these families resilient?
3: I would say that families are resilient because they have to be. They have no choice. Yeah. It's not automatic. One spouse that I was talking to this week said that her husband's deployment was extended from 9 months to 12. And she says she's already hearing that it's going to be extended again. So you're just really dealing with a lot of I don't knows constantly. And, you know, one thing that we've been hearing, too, is it's not just the immediate family members, but it's also those back at home. So when you're thinking about families moving every 2 to 3 years, they're not by mom and dad. And then you think about how young so many of our military members are. One girlfriend told me that she's all but given up about talking to her friends about it because they can't relate. They don't understand why she's so nervous or why her blood pressure is up with the news cycle. And her experience just feels really invisible to those around her. And I think that's because so many people are just walking around, going to school with your kids, they're at soccer practice, and they don't look different than you. They're not wearing the uniform, the service member is. And so a lot of families do feel invisible in situations like this.
2: Very isolating, I can imagine. Now, as stressful as this is, though, for spouses and family of deployed military, is there any understanding at all that it's part of the deal when someone signs up for active duty? Hello, Bessa? Hello, Bessa, you there? Okay, I think we lost Bessa Pinchotti. She's with the National Military Family Association. We were talking to her about how all of this, everything going on with deployments of service members is extremely, extremely stressful, not only for the spouses, but also for the adult family and the kids of these military members who sometimes go a long, long time without even seeing or talking to their mom or dad. Okay, Bessa, I think Bessa is back.
3: Hi,
2: Bessa, are you there?
3: It looked like it was still working.
2: Hey, Bessa, I think we got you back, Bessa.
3: Okay, good. I'm not sure what happened.
2: Okay, yeah, no problem. Let's keep going really quick because I wanted to know, as stressful as all of this is there an understanding that kind of it's part of the deal when someone signs up for active duty?
3: It's definitely part of the deal, and it's also something that a service member signs up for, but the family serves alongside that service member, and that's not always something that the family signed up for. It's part of the deal of loving someone in uniform, and families are used to dealing with that stress, and their heart is big, both for the service member and for our country.
2: Really quick, about 30 seconds, what kind of services do you offer? And actually, how can others help if they feel compelled to help?
3: We advocate for families on Capitol Hill, particularly during stressful times like this. That's very important to make sure that those family voices aren't forgotten. We also have camps for military kids who are dealing with this type of stress. The kids tell us that they really like to be around other kids who understand what it's like to have a parent deployed. We also have support for spouses to help with the financial insecurity issue that I mentioned. So things like scholarships and career support. And there are so many other nonprofits that do wonderful work for military families. So I would say just connect with those and with us.
2: That's Bessa Pinchotti of the National Military Family Association. Bessa, thank you very much.
3: Thank you.
2: This is NPR News.
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4: Our weather on our Friday morning, it looks like a mostly clear day. Some clouds rolling in later today, a high in the mid-80s. Overnight, mostly cloudy, a low in the mid-60s. And a look ahead at the weekend tomorrow, mostly sunny, a high in the mid-80s as well. And Sunday, same thing, mostly sunny, a high in the mid-80s. Thanks so much for joining us on your Friday morning. 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
2: 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I'm A. Martinez.
1: And I'm Michelle Martin. Now, we've been hearing a lot about cyclosporiasis lately. It's a gastrointestinal illness that we've known about for a while, but it's in the news now because it has infected more than 1,600 people in the U.S. The parasite that causes the disease has been linked to shredded iceberg lettuce. Our Planet Money team has been looking into the system that's supposed to keep our food safe. Here's NPR's Jeff Guo.
10: The modern era of food safety inspections began 15 years ago. After a deadly outbreak of E. coli linked to bagged spinach shocked Congress into passing the Food Safety Modernization Act.
11: So this was a huge deal. I mean, this was a major overhaul.
10: Jim Gorney was a longtime advisor at the Food and Drug Administration. He says this law gave the FDA a lot more power, especially over the farms that grow our fruits and vegetables. Those farms used to be basically unregulated. The FDA couldn't even make farmers wash their hands. But now, most produce farmers have to follow the FDA's safety standards. Jim helped write those standards. For instance, say a farmer is walking through the fields and all of a sudden they notice a pile of animal feces right next to that beautiful green head of lettuce.
11: What they're supposed to do is flag it, cordon off an area around it, and that should never be harvested.
10: Is that part of the official rule?
11: Yep.
10: The FDA's official produce safety standards contain tons of provisions like that. They cover everything from how you wash your hands to how clean the irrigation water needs to be to how you handle compost and manure. So why are outbreaks still happening? Well, one problem is that right now, most farms aren't inspected by the government on any regular basis. Not really. The FDA and its state partners just don't have the resources for that. There aren't enough inspectors.
11: Once every 3 years would be ideal.
10: Once every 3 years? I was hoping you'd say, like, I don't know, every month.
11: Every month? Oh, no. I don't think that's possible.
10: No? Why not? Well, I have to eat that. We all have to eat those plants.
11: We do all have to eat that.
10: But right now, forget about every 3 years. There seem to be farms that still haven't gotten their first inspection yet. And it's not just farms. Last year, the Government Accountability Office issued a report saying the FDA is way behind on inspections of food processing facilities, such as the Taylor Farms operation in Mexico that's been linked to the current outbreak. FDA records show the last time that facility was inspected was 7 years ago. But even if the FDA could perform more inspections, another problem is that a lot of the science is still a work in progress. Every time there's an outbreak, we learn something new. For instance, a couple years ago, there was a big salmonella outbreak involving peaches, which is strange because peaches are not typically associated with salmonella. But when investigators visited one of the orchards...
11: Come to find out, directly adjacent is a poultry house, you know?
10: So it was like chicken air that was just blowing onto these peaches?
11: Yeah.
10: Well, that is one of the theories, at least. The FDA never actually figured out how the salmonella got onto those peaches. To this day, it is still a mystery. With the current cyclosporiasis outbreak, it is very possible that we will never figure out exactly how it happened. But if we can't figure out how it happened, how are we going to prevent the next one? Jeff Guo, NPR News.
1: Jeff also looked into how bad lettuce started turning up everywhere and how that makes it harder to trace outbreaks. You can hear the full story in the Planet Money podcast.
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1: It's Morning Edition from NPR News. I'm Michelle Martin.
2: And I'm A. Martinez. The Justice Department is backtracking under duress. The Trump administration issued subpoenas to New York Times reporters to try to force them to reveal their anonymous sources in a story about President Trump's new Air Force One. The Times accused the White House of trying to intimidate its journalists. On Thursday, federal prosecutors dropped the subpoenas after a judge questioned their actions, judgment, and honesty. NPR's David Folkenflik was in the courtroom.

0: Sorry about that. We'll try to get that piece to you as soon as we can. But David McCaw was also in the courtroom yesterday. He is Senior Vice President and Deputy General Counsel for The Times. Mr. McCaw, thanks so much for joining us this morning.
1: Thank you so much for having me.
0: The judge was unsparing in his criticism of the government's filing. He pointed out errors, to which the government admitted. He threatened sanctions. What does it say to you that the judge so sharply criticized the Justice Department's lawyers?
1: I think the judge found exactly what others who looked at it found, and certainly as we saw it, which is there is a process in place that the Justice Department is supposed to follow. And the key to that is that in an investigation, it turns to journalists last. That's the way press freedom gets protected in this country. And it was clear that a lot of steps have been skipped.
0: So after withdrawing its subpoenas, the Justice Department put out a statement that criticized the judge for, quote, blocking the grand jury from receiving core evidence in a national security investigation, unquote. How does the Times respond to that national security argument?
1: We have maintained throughout this two things. One is the stories we're reporting are important. The public needs to know not just what the government wants to tell the public, but what happens behind the scenes. And we are going to continue doing that. The other thing is that the second part is that the government has a way to do this. There is a process. It's spelled out in the law and it's spelled out in the rules that the DOJ has for itself. Asking the government to follow the rules, asking the government to follow the law is not interfering. It is upholding the rule of law.
0: I want to go back to something that you just mentioned. The judge said that subpoenas for journalists should be seen as a last resort. The Justice Department says the investigation is ongoing. Is it possible the administration could still attempt to compel Times reporters to divulge their sources in the future?
1: They certainly could try. If they follow the steps, they may come back. But what I've found over more than 20 years at the Times, that is extremely rare. The government is able to do whatever it needs to do to investigate possible crimes and still honor, still respect, still allow for freedom of the press. That's how the system works.
0: Well, you know, it's rare, but New York Times reporters have faced subpoenas before. I mean, during the Bush administration, Judith Miller was detained for more than 80 days when she refused to testify about a source. You know, the Pulitzer Prize winner, James Risen, for years fought a subpoena demanding that he disclose sources to the Obama administration. Do you find something different about this current conflict that the Times had with the Justice Department?
1: The thing I'd point out, Michelle, is how quickly they moved, how little attempt they made to follow the guidelines which are designed to make a subpoena to a reporter a last resort.
0: By they, you mean the Justice Department. By they, you mean the Trump Justice Department.
1: Okay. Yeah, exactly right. And the cases you cite, in each of those cases, it was a long process. The government attempted to follow the rules. The law is not strong enough, though. Let me be honest about this. We need to have stronger laws protecting reporters' right to keep sources confidential. It's an important tool for reporters to have to be able to rely on sources and tell the public things that the government may not want them to know, things that may make the government uncomfortable.
0: Do you mind if I ask you this? The Times prevailed this week. I'm imagining that this is still traumatic. I don't know if that's the right word here. It's upsetting. I think the Times has a very strong record of, you know, fighting what it considers to be, you know, unwarranted government intrusion into news gathering. I don't think anybody likes being sued. I don't think anybody likes being subpoenaed. I don't think anybody likes being brought before the government to try to force them to do their job in a way that they don't want to do. Do you mind just sharing, if you wouldn't mind, like what's the impact on something like this?
1: I think it creates a certain amount of resolve, but I agree with you that it's concerning. As happy as we were yesterday about the decision, we also realized it should never have come to that. We shouldn't have had to be there. And I think that the Times feels that it not only needs to protect its own reporters and then only needs to uphold the law in this important area, but also to be there because we know that other news organizations may not have the resources, may not have the inclination, but need the protection. And if we can lead the way on that, we're going to. I think the thing that has really impressed me is that our reporters and our editors have made very clear they are not stopping reporting on the administration, and they're not stopping reporting on whatever problems the plane has.
0: We have about a minute left. I was wondering if I could ask you to refer to something you said earlier. You said that there need to be stronger protections for this kind of work. Can you amplify that? Can you tell us a bit more about what you mean?
1: Sure, Michelle. The point about the law is that there is no federal shield law. Across the United States, states have shield laws that protect reporters from having to testify, from being forced to disclose sources. We see that in New York, California, across the country. And in states like New York, it's an absolute privilege. If you are brought by, if you are called in front of a state grand jury in New York State, you as a reporter can say, I'm not going to testify. And the judge recognizes that and you will be protected. That's never happened at the federal level. We've depended on courts to stand up for that right. I hope that continues, but it would be an incredibly important protection to have Congress pass a bill that guarantees that kind of protection reporters need.
0: That is David McCraw, the lead newsroom lawyer for the New York Times. Mr. McCraw, thank you so much for joining us.
1: Thank you.
0: This is Morning Edition from NPR News. Our theme music was inspired by BJ Lederman. I'm Michelle Martin.
2: And I'm A. Martinez.
3: I'm Taylor Holbrooks. We're bringing you context for the stories this morning here on Morning Edition. Thanks so much for joining us on your Friday morning. It's looking mostly clear here in Baltimore, 65 degrees at YPR Studios. Increasing clouds through the day. We'll have a high near 83, mostly cloudy overnight with a low in the mid-60s. And a beautiful sunny weekend ahead of us tomorrow, a high of 83, Sunday a high of 87. We are Community Amplified.

0: 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Baltimore's NPR news station. It's 6 o'clock.
1: Good morning. The Supreme Court ruled President Trump couldn't use one particular law to wage a trade war. Since then, Trump has turned to other laws to create new tariffs. The latest went into effect overnight. It's Morning Edition from NPR News. Police in Madison, Wisconsin shot and killed a man they were trying to arrest. They claimed he pulled a knife and there was a struggle. I'm Martinez.
2: And I'm Michelle Martin. Witness video appears to show the man on the ground when an officer fires. Also, can the U.S. pressure Nicaragua into holding elections? It's Friday, July 24th. On this day in 1851, England updated its tax system. Instead of asking people what they earned, the government taxed based on how many windows their house had. That led to new buildings without enough fresh air, so the tax went out the window. News is next.
3: Live from NPR News in Washington, I'm Janine Herbst. President Trump is imposing sweeping double-digit tariffs on dozens of major U.S. trading partners today, including the European Union. The U.S. Trade Representative's office says more than 99% of U.S. imports come from these countries, though a broad swath of goods, including energy-related ones, are exempted. Trump says he's putting 10% to 12.5% tariffs on 60 economies that he says makes products with forced labor. This after the Supreme Court struck down his previous tariffs, which included 10% levied against all U.S. trading partners. The U.S. military struck Iran again last night for the 13th consecutive night in a row. This is Iran says it hit U.S. targets in Bahrain and Jordan. That sent oil prices rising yesterday. Brent crude oil, the international standard, jumped 6% yesterday to over $100 a barrel. NPR's Hadil Al-Shalchi has more.
4: It came after the Iran-backed Yemeni Houthis attacked two Saudi oil tankers trying to cross the Red Sea. Now, the Houthis got involved in the war earlier this week and said it was in retaliation for a siege the Saudi Arabia placed on Yemen and for Saudi attacks on the capital's international airport. The rebel group is threatened to blockade the Bab el-Mandeb Strait, which connects the Red Sea to the Gulf of Aden and the Indian Ocean. Besides the Strait of Hormuz, Bab el-Mandeb is another choke point.
3: NPR's Hadil Al-Shalchi reporting. Brent oil has pulled back a bit, trading at around $96 a barrel. The Justice Department has dropped subpoenas against New York Times journalists asking for phone records and grand jury testimony about reporting on security concerns around the new Air Force One plane from Qatar. This after the federal judge questioned nearly every aspect of the Justice Department's handling of the subpoenas, which the Times calls an effort to intimidate its reporters. The Justice Department blasted the judge's ruling and said it would continue to investigate. A landmark federal nutrition program around for decades will end in a matter of weeks. NPR's Joe Hernandez reports.
5: SNAP Ed is an offshoot of SNAP, the Supplemental Nutrition Assistance Program. It funds everything from cooking classes to farmers markets in low-income neighborhoods. Nutrition advocates say it's a key public health initiative and are confused about why it was cut as part of the spending and policy package known as the One Big Beautiful Bill. In a statement, White House spokesperson Anna Kelly touts sweeping changes made to SNAP food benefits as a whole, saying the president is strengthening the assistance program for future generations. The Department of Agriculture, which oversees the roughly $500 million SNAP Ed program, says it will continue to provide nutrition education through other initiatives. State and local organizations have until the end of September to spend any remaining SNAP Ed money. Joe Hernandez, NPR News.
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7: And live from Baltimore, this is 88.1 WYPR. Good morning and happy Friday. I'm Tither Holbrooks. It's 6:04. The Maryland Department of Health says 110 Marylanders have now been diagnosed with cyclosporiasis, Almost all of those cases came between May 1st and now. The disease is made of parasites that often come in fruits and vegetables. The Food and Drug Administration linked some of the cases to iceberg lettuce. However, the agency says that may not be the only culprit for the illness. The disease causes stomach discomfort and is most famous for causing explosive diarrhea. Medical experts say to avoid recalled foods and wash produce thoroughly. A new audit reveals Maryland has been faltering in correcting determining eligibility for social service benefits. WYPR Sarah Petrowich has details.
8: The fiscal compliance audit concludes the Maryland Department of Human Services issued improper or questionable benefit payments due to a lack of documentation and follow-up on eligibility for programs like SNAP. The audit found one individual continued to receive public assistance after winning $2 million in the lottery, and almost 2,000 individuals continued to receive benefits despite being incarcerated. The findings come soon after Maryland's latest SNAP payment error rate was released, which is over double what's considered acceptable by new Trump administration standards. In a statement, DHS Assistant Secretary for Programs Larry Handerhan said the department is, quote, committed to ensuring findings are fully resolved and are used to strengthen program integrity and performance. Sarah Petrowich, WYPR News.
7: 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Construction continues on Fayette Street westbound between North Holiday Street and Guilford Avenue. Around 10 minutes of backup there. The curb lane is closed continuously. Looks like that will clear up later today. And eastbound on 70, the roadway is closed for an accident between Route 40 and Maryland 56. Just around 10 minutes of backup there. And we have northbound Ritchie Highway closed due to an accident involving a tractor trailer. That's northbound between Jones Station Road and Cypress Creek Road. You can expect around 10 to 15 minutes of backup. 65 degrees and clear skies here in Baltimore. So glad to have you with us. It's 6:07.

0: It's Morning Edition from NPR News. Amy Martinez in Los Angeles, California.
1: And I'm Michelle Martin in Washington, D.C. Good morning. Overnight, two big things happened to U.S. tariffs.
0: Yeah, one major import tax expired. President Trump had put that in place after the Supreme Court struck down other tariffs earlier this year. The minute that major tariff expired, it was essentially replaced with a new set covering dozens of countries.
1: NPR White House correspondent Danielle Kurtzleben is covering this. Good morning, Danielle.
2: Good morning.
1: So break down these tariffs for us.
2: Sure. So yesterday, the administration announced that it is imposing tariffs of 10 to 12.5% on 59 countries, plus the European Union. The administration said it's because those economies are importing goods made with forced labor. And these are blanket tariffs in a sense. The U.S. Trade Representative has said this covers countries responsible for more than 99% of U.S. imports. Now, all that said, some big categories like energy and a lot of foods are going to be exempted. These new tariffs, they started at midnight, the exact same time that a 10% global tariff expired.
1: So is the administration saying that's just a coincidence, that they happen to be replacing one tariff for another with a completely different legal justification?
2: No. A senior administration official, not authorized to speak on the record, told reporters that, yes, the administration has long cared about forced labor, but they timed it this way to keep things simple for businesses. I will add, though, that not everyone sees this as a good faith effort at improving labor practices. Here was Oregon Democratic Senator Ron Wyden at a hearing this week.
3: Trump's next trade scheme is ordering USTR to reconstruct his illegal global tariffs under the guise of addressing forced labor.
2: And really, it's noteworthy that here the administration is saying that no other country, not even its biggest trading partner, is doing enough to fight forced labor.
1: You know, one of the biggest criticisms of President Trump's tariffs before that Supreme Court ruling was that there was so much uncertainty that he could come up with new tariffs at his whim. Is there more certainty now?
2: Somewhat. For many tariffs, the administration is proposing the process is slower. These new tariffs are the result of a months-long investigation into whether other countries subject the U.S. to unfair competition. That said, he still can make some quick decisions. This week, he signed proclamations imposing new 50% tariffs on some Canadian goods to start just under a month from now. And that means, by the way, that it's still possible in that time that the two countries will negotiate all or some of those tariffs away. Now, altogether, there's just still a lot of complexity here, with all these new tariffs happening under a variety of different laws. And they're on top of existing tariffs on things like aluminum and lumber and semiconductors, and on individual countries like Brazil. One other thing is that still more tariffs could be coming. There's another investigation into more than a dozen countries in the EU. The administration says they may be manufacturing unfairly, for example, by overproducing.
1: So now I have to bring the politics into it because in the U.S., you know, midterm elections are not that far away. Do these tariffs make sense politically?
2: Well, poll after poll shows that Americans don't like the tariffs and that their approval of the president on the economy has fallen. But whether or not Americans like them, we know the president likes tariffs. He sees them as a way to strong arm other countries during trade negotiations. And his administration maintains that tariffs will have long-term economic benefits. Now, plenty of economists would dispute that, but all in all, these are a gamble. They're asking voters to weigh a policy they might not like against what might happen in the future.
1: That is NPR's Danielle Kurtzleben. Danielle, thank you.
2: Thank you.
0: Let's bring in Alan Wolf. He's a trade policy specialist who was part of the government team that drafted Section 301 of the Trade Act of 1974, which President Trump's latest tariffs fall under. He is now a senior fellow at the Peterson Institute for International Economics. Alan, you worked on trade policy under former presidents Ford and Carter. First off, just what is Section 301 as simply as possible?
4: Section 301 is the president's retaliatory authority and his trade agreement enforcement authority. Here we're not talking about enforcing trade agreements. We're talking about a finding that certain foreign practices are unreasonable and burden U.S. commerce. And the president can put on a tariff, not just of 10% or 10.5% or 12%, but it's unlimited. However, he's chosen to put all countries into two baskets, some at 10%, mainly that have agreements with the United States, and the rest at 12.5%, which layer on top of, as you've said earlier in this program, other tariffs on national security basis, like steel and aluminum, or other findings, like against Brazil and Canada, that this will be a layer on top of that. But basically, it's all U.S. imports.
0: Okay, so the claim is that they've already determined unreasonable practices. What about the unjustifiable or discriminatory? Have they done that yet?
4: They don't have to, because unreasonable is plenty. And it's enough to justify, if it were one country, let's say Bangladesh was importing a lot of Chinese cotton from Xinjiang province and ending up shipping it to the United States or competing with U.S. goods, this would be an attack, a secondary sanction against Bangladesh, not for having unfair practices with respect to forced labor, but for using Chinese goods that are already using forced labor.
0: Okay. Now, if these tariffs go up in court, get challenged in court, how likely would it be that the Supreme Court would overturn them?
4: Well, this is going to be a difficult question for them, because it is a statute that does call for tariffs, which the emergency finding of the first Trump tariffs, which the Supreme Court struck down, they said, well, that doesn't include tariffs. The second time they used balance of payments, the president used balance of payments authority, but that was good only for 150 days, and it expired midnight last night. So what will the court look at now? It'll say, well, you did it again. You used authority that belongs to Congress by applying a tariff to all countries, 60 economies, covering all of U.S. trade. You don't get to do that. Yes, you could have retaliated against individual countries that you found to be burdening U.S. commerce, but this goes too far.
0: Now, we mentioned earlier that tariffs of 10% went away. The new tariffs are 10% to 12.5%. Will consumers feel these tariffs?
4: Yes, there's no way of avoiding that. Foreigners who ship here might give some discounts, but generally most of the tariff gets passed on one way or another to the importer. The importer has to then decide whether he's going to pass on that tariff to his customers, let's say retailers, and the retailers decide how much they can pass on to the consumer. Someone has to pay, and it's always going to be an American who pays most of the bill.
0: Yeah. Alan, you've worked on trade for most of your career. With about 30 seconds left, if you can, what's the strongest argument, backed up by data, for using tariffs?
4: Tariffs can be used to get other countries to change the way they deal with the United States. Tariffs can be used to protect industries that are in trouble under different statutes. Tariffs can be used to carry out and enforce a trade agreement. But this blanket tariff, that goes beyond anything that was ever contemplated by the Congress. And it has the commerce power, the commerce clause, for the tariff authority under our Constitution.
0: Alan Wolf at the Peterson Institute for International Economics. Alan, thank you.
4: Thank you very much. Take care.
1: A new wave of federal grants is supporting humanities projects that follow President Trump's agenda. They're worth $40 million. NPR's Chloe Veltman reports.
5: Nearly one-third of the total funding for the National Endowment for the Humanities this grant cycle is going towards dozens of projects celebrating the country's 250th anniversary. The Mariners Museum and Park in Newport News, Virginia, received a grant to conserve artifacts excavated from the site of the 1781 Siege of Yorktown, a significant Revolutionary War battle. Sabrina Jones is the museum's spokesperson.
6: Getting this grant from NEH was such a big deal for us.
5: Sarah Weichsel is executive director of the American Historical Association.
7: Given that it's the 250th anniversary, it makes sense that we would have some funding opportunities that are focused on this period.
5: Weichsel says the NEH's funding decisions reflect Trump administration directives, such as a January 2025 executive order calling for efforts celebrating the founding fathers' statehood transitions and the Revolutionary War.
7: The question is whether or not the funding opportunities for the future continue to have this kind of an emphasis. We have been seeing a real focus in on the founding generation at the exclusion of other topics.
5: Certainly, recent funding trends in the humanities reflect a break with the past. The Biden administration also funded programs ahead of the 250th through the NEH, but its grant-making included work exploring underrepresented communities and systemic inequalities. The Trump administration abruptly terminated more than 1,400 humanities grants deemed to have a diversity and equity component in 2025. In May, a federal judge declared the cuts unconstitutional and ordered the NEH to restore some of the slashed funds. But it remains unclear when the money will be distributed.
8: Certainly understand that with each administration, there are new priorities.
5: Phoebe Stein is the president of the Federation of State Humanities Councils. She says many of these councils, which receive funding from the NEH to support local projects, are still waiting to receive their money.
8: The folks who suffer are those who are in local communities all over the country. So think literacy programs in Kentucky, think veterans programs in Michigan.
5: The NEH did not respond to NPR's request for comment. Meanwhile, the Trump administration's proposed 2027 budget calls for the elimination of the NEH. Chloe Veltman, NPR News.

0: 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Coming up here on Morning Edition, hundreds of people gathered Thursday night for a vigil in Madison, Wisconsin to remember 38-year-old Corey Ruiz. Ruiz was shot and killed by a Madison police officer in the middle of an intersection. A witness to the Madison, Wisconsin police shooting of a man on Wednesday describes what he saw.
1: They have him on the ground. He's struggling to get up, and they shot him. They shot him 3 times in the back of the head.
0: Coming up, how the community is responding to the shooting. Those stories coming to you in 15 minutes right here on WYPR. 65 degrees and clear skies here in Baltimore this morning. Some clouds rolling in and out today, a high reaching 83. Overnight looks mostly cloudy, a low in the mid-60s. 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

0: 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Catherine Coldstream talks about her years in a Carmelite monastery, the beauty of silence and prayer, and the loneliness, when her idealism, intellectualism, and questioning were frowned upon. After 12 years, she left. Her memoir is called Cloistered. 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
3: 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I'm Michelle Martin.
4: And I'm A. Martinez. The United States is condemning Nicaragua's longtime leader, 80-year-old Daniel Ortega, who said there will be no more elections in his country. But tough words from the U.S. in the past did not stop Nicaragua from becoming one of the most authoritarian countries in the Americas. Here's NPR's Eder Peralta.
5: It was during a celebration of Nicaragua's socialist revolution that co-president Daniel Ortega went on a tirade accusing the United States of bankrolling political candidates. It was then that he dropped this bombshell.
6: Aquí no volverán a haber elecciones. Volverán a haber elecciones.
5: This country will never have any more elections.
6: Para que por ahí intenten ellos atrapar el gobierno.
5: There will be no more elections that they can use to take the government, to take power. Carolina Sandoval Jimenez at the Washington office on Latin America says the decree shouldn't have come as a surprise. The Nicaraguan government, after all, has either exiled or jailed nearly all of its opposition figures. But even North Korea has elections. So proposing a blanket ban, says Sandoval Jimenez,
7: breaks with the tradition of even the most autocratic leaders in the world. To have that simulation of making citizens participate in elections.
5: Secretary of State Marco Rubio quickly issued a statement saying Ortega's words proved his, quote, cowardice and fear of the Nicaraguan people's will. He added that the U.S. and the international community wouldn't stand by while the Nicaraguan government deepened its repression. Ortega's wife and co-president Rosario Murillo then went on state TV to say Ortega was taken out of context.
8: Elecciones, sí, pero elecciones propias.
5: Yes, there will be elections, she said, but proper elections based on our sovereignty. Félix Maradiaga, an opposition leader in exile, says the swift reaction by the United States gives him hope that the U.S. may take action.
9: For the first time in a long time, I see that at least the language has changed.
5: The U.S., he says, has suddenly started positioning Nicaragua as a national security challenge. But to John Feely, a former American diplomat who focused on Latin America, this dance is all too familiar. Feely says for decades, Democratic and Republican administrations have been too busy with other things to pay attention to Nicaragua. When Ortega took the presidency for a second time in 2007, the U.S. was dealing with Afghanistan and Iraq. Biden was much more concerned about immigration. And Trump, says Feely, is transactional.
10: Trump says to himself what he always says. What do I get from Nicaragua? And the answer is slim to none, and Slim just left town.
5: Nicaragua, for example, doesn't have the oil or rare earth minerals of Venezuela, and it's not important geographically.
10: It may be that Ortega's superpower is that he's so irrelevant. Sadly, tragically, the democratic freedom of expression and self-determination of the Nicaraguan people just ain't enough to convince them that the juice is worth the squeeze.
5: To Feely, Nicaragua will continue to be a case of what he calls a creeping infection of dictatorial control. Eder Peralta, NPR News, Mexico City.
3: It's Friday and time for StoryCorps. Today, we remember the bombing at the Summer Olympics in Atlanta 30 years ago. It killed one person and wounded more than 100. Those numbers might have been higher if security guard Richard Jewell had not spotted a suspicious backpack, alerted authorities, and started clearing the area before the bomb exploded. First, he was praised as a hero. Then, Jewell was erroneously singled out as the FBI's prime suspect. His friend, attorney Watson Bryant, helped represent him. At StoryCorps, Watson told his wife how they met.
11: Richard was hired as the mail supply room clerk. His nickname became Radar because he would sort of anticipate what people needed. I'd find a Snickers bar on my desk, and then there would be a can of cold Diet Coke behind my chair. He just liked helping people. And about 8 years later, he got his dream job at the Olympics.
12: When was the first you learned that FBI may have him as a primary suspect?
11: I remember newsboys hawking newspapers with the headline, FBI suspects hero guard may have planted bomb. They all believed he was the one that did it because, you know, he lives with his mother, so that makes him weird.
12: I was sure that he was innocent. But it was every newspaper, every news on the TV.
11: Cameras trained on all their windows. It was a mob for a couple of months until he was no longer a target of their investigation. And then Richard gave his statement.
13: While the government can tell you that I am an innocent man, the government's letter cannot give me back my good name or my reputation.
11: The most devastating thing for him was its effect on his mother.
13: For 88 days, my mother lived a nightmare too. Mom, thanks for standing by me and believing in me. I love you.
11: I don't know that you can ever overcome the stress associated with being the number one villain on earth. I think the immense pressure had a direct effect on his health. He died of a heart attack. He was 44 years old, and he lived his whole life with some people thinking he got away with something, even though he was the hero.
12: Except he never thought of himself as that.
11: And the thing that haunted him always, could I have stopped it earlier? I think Richard would like to be remembered the way that I remember him. A good man that always tried his best to do the right thing. That's what I think.
3: Watson and Nadja Bryant remembering Richard Jewell. Their interview is archived at the Library of Congress. In 2005, Eric Robert Rudolph was convicted of the 1996 bombing in Atlanta's Centennial Olympic Park.
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0: Live from NPR News in Washington, I'm Dave Mattingly. President Trump tells Axios he's seriously considering a restart of major combat operations against Iran. The president says that may include what he calls a massive attack bigger than ever before.
16: U.S. Central Command says American forces have carried out a 13th consecutive night of attacks against Iranian targets. The strikes followed Iranian-backed Houthi rebels attacking Saudi tankers in the Red Sea. The European Union says Google violated the EU's digital marketing law. NPR's John Ruich says the EU is fining the tech company $1 billion.
17: The EU says Google Search and the Google Play App Store herded users to Google services, unfairly disadvantaging its competitors. This ruling follows other measures by the 27-nation bloc to check big tech over anti-competitive practices and try to ensure a level playing field. The fines come as friction rises between Europe and the United States over tech companies. The Trump administration has criticized European checks on American tech firms, and President Trump has previously threatened tariffs as retaliation. The EU's executive branch, the European Commission, cited Google for two incidents of failing to comply with Europe's Digital Markets Act. It fined the company 460 million euros and 430 million euros, amounting to about $1 billion. The company has 60 days to comply. John Ruich, NPR News.
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1: And live from Baltimore, this is 88.1 WYPR. Good morning and happy Friday. I'm Taylor Holbrooks. The U.S. House passed another resolution Thursday to curb President Trump's war in Iran with some Republican support, but the Senate did not follow suit. Maryland Senator Chris Van Hollen introduced his version of the War Powers Resolution on the Senate floor soon after the House vote, arguing the conflict is unconstitutional.
18: I rise to urge my colleagues to support my War Powers Resolution to end this disastrous and illegal war against Iran that President Trump and Prime Minister Netanyahu launched over 140 days ago. The Constitution is unambiguous. This is not a close call.
1: The chamber voted 49-47 against a motion to discharge the resolution.

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1: 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I-70 eastbound is still closed for an accident this morning between Route 40 and Maryland 56. Just around 10 to 15 minutes of backup traffic is being detoured onto exit 9, that's eastbound Route 40. 65 degrees and mostly clear skies here in Baltimore. We'll have a high around 83, clouds rolling in and out today. This is WYPR.
2: 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And from the estate of Joan B. Kroc, whose bequest serves as an enduring investment in the future of public radio, and seeks to help NPR produce programming that meets the highest standards of public service in journalism and cultural expression.
3: It's Morning Edition from NPR News. Amy Martinez in Los Angeles, California.
4: And I'm Michelle Martin in Washington, D.C. Good morning. Crowds gathered in Madison, Wisconsin last night in memory of Corey Ruiz.
3: Police shot and killed him on Wednesday after a struggle as they tried to arrest him. The four officers involved have been placed on administrative leave.
4: Wisconsin Public Radio's Sarah Lear is here to tell us more. Good morning, Sarah.
5: Good morning.
4: First, what do we know about how all of this unfolded?
5: Here's what Madison police say happened. They responded to a report about a man checking car doors. That man was Corey Ruiz. He fled from police on a bike. Eventually, they caught up to him and there was a struggle. They say Ruiz pulled out a knife during the scuffle. The police used a taser on him. They say it didn't work. And they say at some point an officer was injured by the knife. That was the same officer who shot and killed Ruiz. Bystander video appears to show Ruiz on the ground. At the time, this officer fired what sounded like 3 shots. Madison Mayor Satya Rhodes Conway said in a press conference yesterday that the city has to do better.
6: I want to be clear. It does not matter who you are or what your past is. You should not lose your life as a result of an encounter with law enforcement. That should not happen.
5: She's probably alluding to the fact that court records show Corey Ruiz has a long history of criminal convictions, including resisting arrest and one involving injury to police. The mayor says she has a lot of questions about the shooting, including what police did or did not do to de-escalate the situation. Emotions are running high in Madison. On Thursday afternoon, the city's press conference was interrupted by protesters who shouted and took over the mic for an extended period of time before city officials eventually resumed talking.
4: And I know that you've been reporting on this. So what else have you learned about Corey Ruiz?
5: He was 38 years old. He was a father. His young daughter was at the vigil last night, along with other loved ones who wore T-shirts with his face on it. One of the people I spoke to there was Tony Smith, who knew Ruiz since middle school. He says they bonded over rap and basketball.
7: When you get to know him, he's like real open and talkative, but at first he's pretty shy. And he's a good guy. He was always, no matter what, he always made time for his kid, his daughter.
8: That's a fact.
7: No matter what he was going through.
5: Worth noting, there have been 2 other fatal shootings by police in the same Madison neighborhood since 2012. So the community is pretty raw.
4: And tell us more about how this investigation is proceeding.
5: The Wisconsin Division of Criminal Investigation is looking into the shooting. Authorities have not released the name of the officer who killed Ruiz. One thing to note, the police officers were not wearing body cameras. That's because Madison police don't have them department-wide. There is some momentum building in City Hall to change that, though. Beyond that, Madison police do have dashboard cameras, and there are multiple bystander videos circulating about the incident.
4: That is Sarah Lear with Wisconsin Public Radio joining us after a long couple of days of reporting. Sarah, thanks so much for joining us.
5: Thank you.
3: For more about how people in Madison are reacting to the shooting, we've called Brandy Grayson. She's the founder and CEO of Urban Triage. That's a community advocacy group in Madison, Wisconsin. Brandy, we've heard some of the reaction of people in Madison. What about from the people that you know and have been talking to? What kind of reaction are you hearing from them?
9: Thank you.

0: for having me. The reaction is a horror, rage, anger. We are watching and have watched from multiple angles the murder of another black man in the street in daylight. And you just don't have words for it. It's like, what do you do? And we know the results. We know that they're going to gaslight us. We know the chief of police is going to do what the chief of police does consistently in our community, is tell us, oh, we're going to investigate this as a homicide. We're going to do our due diligence. We're here to hear you. We want to host listening sessions. We want to be part of your, you know, the solution. But we know what white supremacy racism looks like at play. The story has been the same for decades. The story is the same here in Madison as it was in Minneapolis, in numerous areas across our country. Racism looks like cops being unable to escalate situations when it comes to black skin, black bodies, and black mental wellness. Instead of facing black folks who are suffering with care, they're faced with gun violence. It's ironic because then the story gets changed and gets focused on his criminal history, what he did to, the story's the same. Like, what did he do? What happened leading up to that? It absolutely does not matter what happened leading up to that moment.
1: So let me give police's account of what happened, according to police. Mm-hmm. They say that Ruiz was armed with a knife, that he fought back against police, and that he eluded them at one point. So so what does accountability going forward look like to you?
0: I don't know if there is accountability, but I think there's a couple things we must recognize, is that this same police department also murdered Richard Lee Johnson, which is not part of the conversation. He was a black man that was in custody in December 2024, and the police said that he died of an overdose in their custody. We were watching the videos of five police on top of his neck and putting him in the police car, dash cams, like you said, begging for his life. They put him in the cell. He dies. The medical examiner reports it as a drug overdose. Our independent monitor comes in and says, actually, that wasn't a drug overdose. He died because of the negligence of the police. He died because of the injuries he suffered because of the police. So this system is the same story. It just looks different. The story is that Corey slashed the police. The knife is seen on the floor. You see it on the ground. You see different angles. Corey has mental health. The officers who murdered him knew Corey. This is a small city. This isn't New York. Like, everybody here knows each other. We know the members in our community who are suffering from mental health crisis. We know the homeless population. The police who murdered him knew him. He was well known in that neighborhood. He was always around. And yes, he was called because someone said he was looking through cars. He jumps on his bike. The police hits him with their bike. They don't tell you that. He falls off the bike. Three police officers are on him. One police calls knife. You see the knife fall. They tase him. He falls. The police stands over him and shoots him three times.
1: The three shots in the video, yeah.
0: Yeah, it was horrific. There's no reason for this to have to happen. It could have been just de-escalated. And what we know is that they're not going to hold the police department accountable.
1: Brandy,
0: it's the same story.
1: In the short amount of time that we have left, is there something about Corey Ruiz's life that you think has moved so many people to speak out and demonstrate?
0: I think because the story is he was a criminal. Look at his history. He's a criminal. But a person's humanity and defending their humanity is not predicated on their history, right? And it's the same story. Black man suffering mental health crisis. It's the same thing that happened with Tony Robinson. He was suffering. He needed care. They blew him away, shot him seven times on the steps. Same neighborhood, a block down. It's the same story, same response. People are tired. And with everything that's happening in our world, we want justice, we want accountability, and we want it now.
1: Brandy Grayson is the founder and CEO of Urban Triage. Brandy, thank you.
0: Thank you.

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2: Four more U.S. service members are killed in the Iran war. On the next Friday News Roundup, the House passes a $1 trillion defense bill as cracks in support for the war grow wider. Plus, dangerous overcrowding in ICE detention centers, cyclospora and measles cases rise, and OpenAI says its AI models went rogue. The week's news next time on 1A.
1: Listen to 1A's Friday News Roundup this morning at 10, right here on WYPR. Coming up in 10 minutes on Marketplace Morning Report, earlier this month, a Manhattan building that was undergoing office-to-residential conversion buckled. Can New York City build affordable housing safely? Hear that, plus all the morning's business news right here on WYPR. And a look at our weather this morning. It is 66 degrees and clear here at YPR Studios. Looking at a mostly sunny day ahead of us, a high in the mid-80s, some clouds moving in overnight, a low in the mid-60s, and a beautiful sunny weekend tomorrow, high of 83, Sunday, high of 87. This is WYPR.

0: Good morning, I'm Michelle Martin. Wildfires in Spain have burned more than 240,000 acres so far this year. Extreme heat dries up grass and brush that adds fuel to the fires. A group in Catalonia is trying to help with a team of firefighting donkeys. They ate the grass and broke up layers of dry foliage by trampling around. All that creates natural fire breaks. And if they're still hungry, local farms donate produce for their days off. It's Morning Edition.
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2: This is Morning Edition from NPR News. I'm Amy Martinez.
0: And I'm Michelle Martin with a topic near and dear to our hearts here at Morning Edition. I'm talking about sleep. Japan's Prime Minister Sanae Takeuchi says since taking office in October of last year, she gets 0 to 3 hours of sleep a night. Her post on social media has been viewed more than 36 million times, touching off debates about work-life balance and the amount of sleep we need. So let's ask an expert. Dr. Sarah Benjamin is the medical director at the Johns Hopkins Sleep Disorder Center. Good morning, Dr. Benjamin.
3: Good morning.
0: Good. I hope I didn't interfere with your sleep.
3: No, I'm doing okay. Okay. I'm usually up at this time.
0: Okay. Okay. Is it possible to function on 0 to 3 hours a night, as Japan's prime minister says she does?
3: I would hope that 0 to 3 would be very rare. And if that's really I don't think that's really the average. Even people who are really genetically short sleepers probably get 4 to 6 hours of sleep.
0: What's the minimum amount of sleep that most adults need to function? And I mean by function, I don't mean just like stand there and exist in a zombie-like state. I mean to actually function optimally.
3: For optimal functioning, most adults need about 7 hours of sleep.
0: So if you don't get that much sleep, does it affect not just how you feel, but how you behave? Could it impair your judgment, for example? Asking for
3: yes,
0: a friend.
3: Absolutely.
0: Asking for a friend.
3: Right. Well, I mean, obviously, you don't have to have that much sleep every single night. But over time, you're going to do your best if you are able to get closer to the 7 hours of sleep. And, you know, there's variations. Obviously, there's some people who are shorter sleepers and some people are longer sleepers. There are some people who really need 9+ hours of sleep to be at their best. So there's a lot of individual variation, even for adults.
0: Yeah, it's some people track their sleep on phones or apps or like those rings that are some people wear. What does science say about using tech to improve sleep? Does that work?
3: So it's one tool. We usually call it like the quantified self, though, if it gets, you know, too extreme. I think it's really more important to go on how you feel. But if using that tool is helpful for you and you can track yourself rather than comparing yourself to others, it could be a tool you can use along with how you're feeling to decide, you know, if this is the best sleep for you.
0: Okay. So what's your number one tip to help us sleep more and better?
3: Number one tip is hard. I think, though, when people talk about getting up, going to sleep around the same time, I think really it's more important to get up closer to the same time, to listen to your body as far as when you're tired and try to wind down and have time to wind down before going to sleep. And then just getting up consistently around the same time is going to help strengthen that.
0: So I need to keep getting up at 2 a.m. for the rest of my life. You're kind of bumming me out here, Doc.
3: Well, you're going to adapt, right? You'll adapt as your okay. needs change, right? But I mean, obviously, this is what you need to do right now for your job, so it's a different situation than most people.
0: Okay, and before we let you go, what's your word on naps?
3: So short naps can be helpful. It's good to set a timer so that you can sleep 15, 20 minutes for a nap. That can be helpful. And if you're sleep deprived, if your regular schedule doesn't allow the full sleep, then it probably is a good idea to take that nap.
0: You hear that? I'm going to take a nap later. Okay, that's Dr. Sarah Benjamin, medical director at the Johns Hopkins Sleep Disorder Center. Thank you so much.
3: Thank you.
0: This is Morning Edition from NPR News. I'm Michelle Martin.
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0: You're listening to 88.1 WYPR, Baltimore's NPR news station. Coming up here on Morning Edition, NPR's A. Martinez asks former U.S. Deputy National Security Advisor John Finer what the blockade of the Red Sea by the Houthi rebels means for the global economy. A panel of advisors to the FDA recommends expanding access to three popular peptide therapies. Those opposed point out that they are unvetted and unregulated.
1: I'm concerned that we're responding to a market-induced demand rather than a decision based in solid science.
0: The panel meets again today to discuss three other peptides. Hear more on those stories in 15 minutes right here on WYPR. And stay tuned. We have Here and Now later.
2: I'm Indira Lakshmanan. Nueva York in the 60s and 70s introduced the world to something new.
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6: From Marketplace in Washington, I'm Kimberly Adams. A new batch of tariffs went into effect overnight, and there's more to come. The Trump administration is trying to rebuild the tariff wall torn down by the Supreme Court ruling earlier this year. Marketplace's Nancy Marshall-Genzer joins me with the details. Good morning, Nancy.
8: Good morning.
6: Let's start with what happened overnight. What new tariffs did we wake up to this morning?
8: Well, the U.S. will now impose tariffs of 10% to 12.5% on 60 of our trading partners. The Trump administration says these new duties were imposed because those countries didn't do enough to curb forced labor. And these new duties took effect just as a temporary 10% global tariff was expiring, so status quo. Of course, those temporary tariffs were put in place after that Supreme Court overturned President Trump's blanket global tariffs, and that was earlier this year.
6: But there are some exceptions here. One of them apparently is instant coffee.
8: Yeah, thank God. The administration exempted some products that aren't really produced in the U.S., like instant coffee. Also, cork from Europe. Oil and natural gas are also exempted, as are products already covered by national security tariffs, things like steel and aluminum.
6: And there are more to come. There's another tariff investigation underway. What do we know so far about that?
8: Yeah, this is another investigation under Section 301 of U.S. trade law. It's looking at countries the U.S. says overproduce and sell certain products at prices so low that U.S. producers can't compete. This investigation covers 16 U.S. trading partners, including, surprise, surprise, China, also other Asian countries and the European Union. It is not clear, though, when those additional tariffs will be announced.
6: Marketplace's Nancy Marshall-Genzer. Thank you, Nancy.
8: You're welcome.
6: Let's do the numbers. The FTSE in London is up 0.3%. Dow, S&P, and NASDAQ futures are up in the 0.1% to 0.5% range, with the Dow future up 273 points. The 10-year Treasury yield is down at 4.69%.
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6: We'll get an update on new home sales later this morning. Housing affordability is an ongoing issue across the country. Mortgage buyer Freddie Mac released data Thursday showing the average long-term mortgage rate is at its highest in almost a year, with a 30-year fixed sitting at 6.58%. High rates are one issue making it hard for people to afford homes, but so is simple supply and demand. Not enough homes for all the people who want them. Lots of cities are eyeing their empty office space as a way to create more housing supply, with office to apartment conversions up at least 28% from last year. That's according to a report out earlier this year from Rent Cafe. But a recent scare in Midtown, New York City, where support beams buckled inside a former office tower being converted to apartments, is increasing scrutiny on the projects. So we wanted to check in on how these office conversions have been going in New York and what lessons other cities can learn from New York's process. Here to discuss it is New York City Controller Mark Levine. Welcome to the show.
3: Thank you, Kimberly. Great to be here.
6: Overall, how has the office-to-residential conversion in New York been going so far?
3: Well, look, we're in the midst of the worst housing affordability crisis in New York City history. And the office-to-residential conversions have been one of the big bright spots, solving a problem for the city. We have tens of millions of square feet of vacant office space, especially in Midtown Manhattan coming out of the pandemic, but also leading to something positive, which is adding to our supply of housing and supply of affordable housing. It is alarming to see what's happened at the former Pfizer building, and I'm very much hoping it doesn't derail what has otherwise been a real success story for New York City.
6: What do you think it's going to take to restore folks' confidence?
3: So I think we have to both point to a solution to whatever went wrong here and remind people that we overall have a really strong record of safety in construction in New York City, and we have a very robust building code.
6: You know, a fiscal analysis was done on these conversions last year under your predecessor, looking at the cost of the tax incentives that can make these projects work. Is it your take that the numbers back the strategy?
3: Yes, actually, I do. These are big, complicated projects. To make it work, they needed a tax incentive. And the proposition was, well, if these things just sit vacant as empty office buildings, it's not good for our economy. It's not good for our tax base. And so we are giving people a break on the property tax because this incentivized construction that wouldn't otherwise take place. And as a condition of that, Kimberly, we are requiring that 25% of the units be permanently affordable. And so in these neighborhoods of Midtown Manhattan, which otherwise would be very, very expensive for people to live, we're now going to get thousands of affordable units. And that's all because of this tax program.
6: What lessons do you think that other cities can take from New York's experience thus far with these conversions?
3: Look, I think probably every downtown in America is struggling right now coming out of the pandemic. We've all got to figure this out. And I think that there is a win-win here, where we can solve the problem of vacant office space and solve the problem of lack of housing. It's going to require flexibility because these are complicated projects. The engineering's tough. These were not built to be apartments. The cities that are doing this, I think, are reaping the rewards. And then what you get is a vibrant 24-hour community that ends up being better for the office space that remains. And in fact, what you're seeing in Midtown is that the newer Class A office buildings are renting like gangbusters. So this also, in the end, could help save what office space remains.
6: New York City Comptroller Mark Levine, thank you so much.
3: Thank you, Kimberly.
6: Every Friday morning, we send the best of Marketplace straight to your inbox. 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Our executive producer is Nancy Fargali. Our digital team includes Antoinette Brock, Emily McCune, and Dylan Mietinen. Our engineers are Sam Keenan and David Schreck. And in Washington, I'm Kimberly Adams with the Marketplace Morning Report from American Public Media.
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0: 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It's 7 o'clock.
1: Good morning. Oil prices briefly hit $100 a barrel after rebels in Yemen attacked two Saudi oil tankers. And diplomats are pulling out of Iran as the fighting with the U.S. shows no sign of stopping. It's Morning Edition from NPR News. U.S. sailors and Marines have had their deployments extended several times, most recently to help Venezuela recover from earthquakes. I'm Michelle Martin.
2: And I'm Martinez. How are military families coping with their loved ones overseas for almost a year? Also, a conductor of the BBC Symphony Orchestra put together a mixtape of music by Ukrainian composers who never got a chance to be known worldwide. It's Friday, July 24th. On this day in 1974, the Supreme Court ruled President Richard Nixon did not have the power to keep Oval Office recordings from a special prosecutor. News is next.
0: Live from NPR News in Washington, I'm Janine Hurst. President Trump is imposing a new set of tariffs that went into effect today, putting 10% to 12.5% tariffs on goods from dozens of the U.S.'s major trading partners. This as a temporary blanket tariff expires. NPR's Daniel Kurtzleben has more.
3: The new tariffs cover 59 countries and the European Union. According to the U.S. Trade Representative's office, more than 99% of U.S. imports come from those economies. However, a broad swath of goods are exempted, including energy. The tariffs were created under a law that allows tariffs against countries with unfair trade practices. The administration says the new tariffs are on economies that import goods made with forced labor. The tariffs go into effect at the same time that a global blanket tariff of 10% expires. The administration has imposed tariffs using several laws after the Supreme Court ruled a raft of Trump's tariffs unlawful in February. Danielle Kurtzleben, NPR News.
0: The police chief in Madison, Wisconsin, says a police-involved shooting death of 38-year-old Corey Ruiz will be investigated as a homicide. At a press conference yesterday where protests broke out, John Patterson refused to identify the officer involved except to say the person is on administrative leave. Wisconsin Public Radio's Sarah Lear has more.
4: Here's what Madison police say happened. They responded to a report about a man checking car doors. That man was Corey Ruiz. Ruiz fled from police on a bike. Eventually, they caught up to him and there was a struggle. They say Ruiz pulled a knife. The police used a taser on him. They say it didn't work. And they say at some point, an officer was injured by the knife, and that was the same officer who shot and killed Ruiz. Bystander video appears to show Ruiz on the ground at the time this officer fired what sounded like three shots.
0: Sarah Lear reporting. The officers were not wearing body cameras because the Madison Police Department doesn't use them, but police cars do have dashboard cameras. Ruiz's family has retained civil rights attorney Ben Crump to represent them. Crump also represented the family of George Floyd as well as other police-involved deaths. Mortgage rates are the highest they've been in almost a year, and Pierre Stephen Bazaha has more.
5: The average rate for a 30-year mortgage hit 6.58% this week, the highest since August last year. Rates were falling earlier this year and even fell below 6% in February, the first time in 3.5 years. But then the war with Iran started. The uncertainty and inflation fears that came with the war shook the bond market, raised the cost of borrowing, and drove mortgage rates back up. Now the war is expanding and mortgage rates are rising again as pending home sales fall. Redfin reports pending sales this week are at their lowest level in 3 months. Stephen Bisaha, NPR News.
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0: Live from Baltimore, this is 88.1 WYPR. Good morning, I'm Taylor Holbrooks. A federal judge on Thursday ordered the release of a man who was taken into custody by ICE outside of a Baltimore school's campus. Our news partner, The Baltimore Banner, reports
7: U.S. District Judge Julie Rubin questioned why the agency failed to obtain a warrant and how it included Jesus Acevedo Sanchez was in the United States without legal immigration status. Sanchez and his partner were taken into custody June 11th outside of Commodore John Rogers Elementary and Middle School in South Baltimore. Their detainments ruffled local leaders as it was the first time ICE conducted operations on school grounds in the city during the second Trump administration. Maryland is seeing increased numbers of the stomach parasite that is hitting a major majority of states across the country. Medical professionals are warning people to take precautions with produce. WYPR health reporter Scott Massioni has more.
8: The Maryland Department of Health says 110 Marylanders have now been diagnosed with cyclosporiasis. Almost all of those cases came between May 1st and now. The disease is made up of parasites that often come in fruits and vegetables. The Food and Drug Administration links some of those cases to iceberg lettuce. However, the agency says that may not be the only culprit for the illness. Michigan confirmed more than 7,000 cases, and Ohio has seen more than 1,200. The disease causes stomach discomfort and is most famous for causing explosive diarrhea. Iceberg lettuce supplied by Taylor Farms, one of the companies thought to be responsible for the outbreak, has been recalled. Medical experts say to avoid recalled foods and to wash produce thoroughly. Scott Massioni, WYPR News.
7: 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Severe backup northbound on Route 29 in Ellicott City. An accident has blocked the through traffic lanes, and traffic is getting by on the left shoulder between Maryland 103 and Route 40. Just around 20 minutes of backup. And an accident also southbound on the BW Parkway just after Arundel Mills Boulevard. The left lane's blocked. Around 15 minutes of backup there. Slow traffic starting at Maryland 100. And our weather, 66 degrees, mostly clear skies on our Friday morning, a high of 83. Mostly cloudy overnight, a low in the mid-60s. And taking a look ahead at the weekend, mostly sunny skies tomorrow, a high of 83. Sunday, a high of 87. Wonderful to have you with us. 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It's 7:07.
9: It's Morning Edition from NPR News. I'm A. Martinez in Los Angeles, California.
10: And I'm Michelle Martin in Washington, D.C. Good morning. We're almost 2 weeks into renewed fighting in the Middle East that many hoped would start to wind down, but it keeps escalating.
9: Yeah, there have been new U.S. strikes on Iran, and Iran continues to target American bases in the Gulf and Jordan. In a few minutes, we'll speak with former national security official John Finer about how Iran-backed Houthis in Yemen are further complicating the war. But first, a closer look at how the conflict is affecting energy prices.
10: NPR's Hadil Alshalchi has been following all this from Istanbul, and she's with us now. Good morning, Hadil.
11: Good morning.
10: So let's start with oil prices. They jumped significantly yesterday.
11: That's right. So Brent crude oil, which is the international standard, jumped over 6% to $100 a barrel. That's the highest it's been since May. It went down this morning when markets opened back down to under $90. So yesterday's jump came after the Iran-backed Yemeni Houthis attacked two Saudi oil tankers trying to cross the Red Sea. The Houthis got involved in the war earlier this week, said it was in retaliation for a siege that Saudi Arabia placed on Yemen and for Saudi attacks on the capital's international airport. Now, the rebel group has threatened to blockade the Bab el-Mandeb Strait, which connects the Red Sea to the Gulf of Aden and the Indian Ocean to Saudi vessels. Besides the Strait of Hormuz, Bab el-Mandeb is another choke point that companies use to transport oil and fuel.
10: Where is the fighting right now?
12: So the U.S. said last night that it completed a 13th round of strikes in Iran. They attacked military command centers, drone storage facilities, coastal surveillance sites, they said. U.S. Central Command also said that it redirected 12 commercial vessels to prevent ships from entering or leaving Iranian ports. Iranian state media said that there were explosions in the southwest of the country. That's where some of the most sensitive military and maritime areas are. Iran retaliated with its own attacks on U.S. bases. There were sirens heard in Bahrain and Kuwait. And then we also know that Kurdish media closed most of the regional government posted video from Erbil in the Kurdistan region of Iraq of a drone in flames after being shot down. Erbil's international airport said it closed briefly, but now it's reopened to traffic. And the fighting has led to some foreign missions to reduce their diplomatic footprints in Iran. The British embassy, for example, says it's continuing to operate remotely, and they've told British citizens who are still in Iran to leave.
10: So meanwhile, the U.S. and Saudi Arabia signed an agreement that would allow U.S. companies to build and run nuclear power plants on Saudi soil. Almost immediately, though, there was this new wrinkle. So tell us about the deal and then tell us what happened.
12: So yesterday, just hours after the deal was signed, President Trump posted on Truth Social that Saudi Arabia would first need to join the Abraham Accords. Now, those are a series of U.S. brokered agreements. They were first signed in 2020, where Arab countries have to agree to normalize diplomatic relations with Israel. But in the agreement, there is no mention of the Abraham Accords. And Saudi Arabia has refused normalization in the past. And so far, we haven't heard from the Saudis officially yet. I'll remind you that the agreement that they signed allows Saudi Arabia to build nuclear power plants using U.S. technology. But the agreement doesn't include what's known as the gold standard. There are provisions that would prohibit Saudi Arabia from enriching uranium and reprocessing nuclear fuel. And it also doesn't require them to adopt these terms that would lead to more international inspections.
10: That is NPR's Hadil Alshalchi in Istanbul. Hadil, thank you.
12: You're very welcome.
9: Let's discuss the situation in the Middle East with John Feiner. He was Deputy National Security Advisor in the Biden administration. John, you were in the government the last time the Houthis attacked shipping in the Red Sea. How challenging was it to stop them?
13: This is an extremely difficult problem, in large part because the Houthis, in this balance of which side feels more pain when two sides decide to start to fight each other, seems very willing to accept being bombed to try to achieve their objectives. So we attacked the Houthis when they went after commercial shipping lanes, when they attacked Israel in the aftermath of October 7th. And to be honest, while we felt those attacks were well-deserved, given their attacks on the global economy, they were never particularly effective in deterring the Houthis from going after shipping lanes. And that is a problem, given that the Strait of Hormuz is now effectively closed. The only other major avenue for getting energy products out of the Middle East is through the Bab al-Mandeb, which is what the Houthis are now saying they are going to attack if Saudi Arabia tries to export its products.
9: Considering the Houthis have a long-running dispute with Saudi Arabia, does that make their latest attacks in the Red Sea a separate matter, a different matter from the U.S. war with Iran?
13: Well, it's hard to consider it totally unrelated. The Houthis are very much an Iranian proxy. Iran provided them resources and technology to build up their military capabilities. But it's also clear that compared to other Iranian proxies like Hamas and like Hezbollah, they have less ability to control the Houthis. And so the Houthis do make their own decisions based on local factors, in this case, rising tensions with Saudi Arabia. So I would consider it related, but not totally under the control of any side.
9: So less ability to control Iran with the Houthis, but how much control does it have? Does it have any?
13: The way I would describe it is they have influence. They've provided the Houthis with resources. They maintain a close relationship, but they cannot turn them on and off like a light switch.
9: Now, I'm wondering, when it comes to military action anywhere in the world, how much does an administration factor in the cost of things, for, at least in your experience?
13: Well, in a normal time, when you're making a decision about going to war or escalating a conflict, as the administration currently seems to be contemplating, you would bring experts around the table to discuss all manner of implications of that decision. Regional experts who would talk about the impact on regional stability in the Middle East. Energy market experts to talk to you about how energy markets might be affected in the United States and in countries around the world. That does not seem to be the way this administration makes decisions. There is a dearth of expertise involved in the process, and it does make you wonder when the president goes out and says, well, you know, nobody ever raised the possibility that the Strait of Hormuz would be closed or that energy markets would be impacted in this way, whether that's because those experts are not involved in the conversation. And one thing that does make me nervous, this administration does seem buffeted between criticism when they do a deal, that the deal's terms aren't very good, and then energy market impacts when they escalate, because the energy markets are concerned about more war. As we head into a Friday afternoon later today, when the markets will be closed for a couple days, that has been in the past a time when this administration has escalated militarily.
9: Let's turn now to the nuclear deal between the U.S. and Saudi Arabia. What do you make of Trump's social media post making the deal conditional on Saudi's normalizing relations with Israel?
13: Well, this is a classic way in which this administration goes about negotiating. They announce an agreement with Saudi Arabia that says nothing about the Abraham Accords or normalization of Saudi Arabia's relations with Israel. Also says basically nothing about any safeguards that will be put on any transfer of U.S. technology, on enrichment or other things to Saudi Arabia. That gets criticized by people who analyze the details more than the president seems to. When the president sees that criticism, he then just comes out and announces different terms from what has been announced previously by the administration and tries to kind of overcorrect the public record. It's quite clear that what the president has said was not necessarily a facet of the actual agreement that's been made. And so where this leaves us is this may never be implemented, or they may have to go back to the negotiating table.
9: John, the New York Times, citing unnamed Iraqi and Iranian officials, reports that Iran rejected a U.S. ceasefire proposal delivered by Iraq's prime minister. So, John, do you think negotiators can make progress toward a ceasefire through back channels, even while Trump threatens to publicly escalate this war?
13: Look, I think at some point that is the way that this conflict is ultimately going to end. There are going to have to be go-betweens. The Pakistanis have played this role. The Qataris have played this role. Certainly the Iraqis maintain close relations with both Iran and the United States, who are interested parties who want this war to end and who ultimately will go back and forth and try to get the two sides to de-escalate. It does not surprise me at all that Iraq, which runs the risk of really being negatively affected if the war expands, wants this over and is trying to bring that about.
9: That is John Finer, former U.S. Deputy National Security Advisor. He also co-hosts the podcast, The Long Game. John, thanks.
13: Thank you.
10: Advisors to the Food and Drug Administration are supporting peptide therapies, experimental drugs which are in high demand online for athletic performance, longevity, and more. An expert panel meets for a second day today. NPR's Will Stone reports.
14: In a series of narrow votes, the panel recommended the FDA lift the current restrictions so that specialized pharmacies in the U.S. can legally make these compounds. There's BPC-157, TB-500, MOTC. None of these have undergone large-scale trials in humans, and they are not approved drugs. But Health Secretary Robert F. Kennedy Jr., whose agency oversees the FDA, has publicly endorsed opening up access. The peptide industry, from compounding pharmacies to large telehealth companies, made their case during hours of public comment. Their argument hinges on the perils of the unregulated marketplace, that many Americans are now injecting themselves with unvetted substances sourced from overseas.
15: We are not here advocating for the Wild West.
14: That's Brigham Bueller, who runs a telehealth company called Ways to Well that markets hormone optimization and peptides.
15: What we are advocating for is to slow down or shut down the gray and black market and to allow patients to have a safe and effective manufacturing process with the proper checks and balances.
14: Meanwhile, the FDA's own scientists recommended against unwinding the restrictions on any of the peptides. They said it was hard to even characterize the compounds. Some had no published studies in humans, and there were safety concerns, like the potential to encourage cancer growth or trigger a massive immune response. Dr. Elizabeth Ribello is an anesthesiologist at the University of Texas MD Anderson Cancer Center and one of those on the panel who repeatedly voted no.
16: And I'm concerned that we're responding to a market-induced demand rather than a decision based in solid science.
14: But Ribello was ultimately in the minority. The panel itself was under scrutiny. Many of the new members who voted favorably have ties to the peptide industry, though a spokesperson for the Department of Health and Human Services said they were vetted for conflicts. The panel meets again today to look at three other peptide therapies. The FDA doesn't have to follow their recommendations, but typically it does. Will Stone, NPR News.

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1: 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Coming up here on Morning Edition, with U.S. troops deployed in the Middle East, Venezuela, and elsewhere for extended periods of time, many military families are struggling.
2: Sometimes it's really difficult. Sometimes you just can cry. And you know she's doing something really important, and it's her job.
1: A closer look at how those deployments are going. And NPR's A. Martinez asks Bessa Pinchotti about the National Military Family Association and what she's hearing from families of U.S. service members deployed overseas. Hear more details for those stories in 15 minutes right here on WYPR. It's 66 degrees, mostly clear through the day here in Baltimore. We'll have a high around 83. This is WYPR.
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4: 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That was from one of my many stories covering housing. As a member of WYPR's award-winning news team, I'm proud to bring important issues that matter to you. 1 year after Congress voted to deplete all federal funding for public media, I'm still here. WYPR is still here and will be here, continuing to bring you stories that uphold the truth.
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0: This is Morning Edition from NPR News. I'm Michelle Martin.
7: And I'm A. Martinez. Ukrainians fear that if Russia is successful in its campaign to take over the country, that Ukrainian culture will be eliminated. Dalia Stasevska was raised in Finland, but her Ukrainian father and grandmother taught her about their heritage and their music. Stasevska grew up to become one of the hottest names in the world of conducting. She's currently the principal guest conductor of the BBC Symphony Orchestra. And during her rise, she noticed something.
8: The absence of Ukrainian classical music on the concert stages, and also how little there was recorded music by Ukrainian composers. So I really thought that we need to change this.
7: Stasevska's new album is called Ukrainian Mixtape. It features the works of four Ukrainian composers seldom heard in the West.

0: This one's from the 1950s by composer Boris Liatoshensky. Stasevska says that even Ukrainians don't know some of this music.
1: And of course, this is all due to the extremely tragic Ukrainian history, 350 years under Russian imperialism, where they systematically tried to destroy Ukrainian culture. So all the composers on this album also, they were not supported, they were not professionally published, so they didn't really have a chance to be known. So I thought, why don't I make a small window introduction into a larger world to really find hits only, if I can say like that, short pieces that would have that immediate appeal to you, that would show really wide range of music. You can playlist them and share with friends. So I think that this works like a stepping stone. And when we get people excited, their interest will grow and then this journey can continue. And maybe the next album that I will make, it will be even larger.
0: The album starts with a very rousing piece, a call to action almost, very cinematic. So let's hear Lev Kolodub's Solemn Overture.

0: So Dalia, I hope you take this in the way that I mean it as a compliment, but that sounded a little like maybe a John Williams Star Wars themed kind of grand entrance.
1: I completely agree.
0: Okay.
1: I completely agree. When I saw this music on the paper, and this, by the way, is premiere recording of it, I thought that, wow, it's so cinematic and so,
0: yeah.
1: Even the ending of the piece, it could be ending of any Hollywood movie, you know. It really blew my mind. And of course, when I heard it for the first time in rehearsals, everybody was just like, wow, why haven't we heard about this piece? You know, it makes such a tremendous opener to any concert or a finishing piece.

0: Now, how did you choose which composers to include?
1: It took me over a year to put these five pieces together. I have great friends and partners in the city of Lviv, INSO Lviv Orchestra, and they put me together with one musicologist. Now I have to again underline that most of the Ukrainian composers were not professionally published, so it might take sometimes even like half year to find where the music is. It might be with the family, it might be at some philharmony, or it might be abroad somewhere. So there was a lot of research done. And then when I listened and looked through many pieces, somehow I started to realize what kind of styles I wanted. So I have like slow pieces with more depth and lighter ones.
0: Why do you think they were in some ways neglected in the West? Or maybe were they even maybe neglected in Ukraine as well?
1: Well, they couldn't get out. They were not promoted. So many of Ukrainian composers died in prisons, or then they were imprisoned for 20 years. And, you know, the person who came out of prison was not human anymore. There's a lot of horrible stories. For example, Mykola Lysenko with Taras Bulba on this recording, he never heard his opera fully performed because he stood by the idea that this is Ukrainian opera, this is a Ukrainian story and it has to be performed in Ukrainian language, and the Russian imperialism forbid it.

0: After Ukrainian independence in 91, there were so many problems coming out of this 350 years of occupation. If you just like stop and think about it, you know, when you are 350 years told that you are not a real nation, that you are just some village people, you are nothing, there is no Ukrainian culture, and now it's finally allowed. It takes time, and we can be all part of that, you know, helping them. I hope that this recording is a part of that, that the Ukrainians can stand even taller and giving them voice and giving them spotlight and limelight that they really deserve.
1: That is Dalia Stasevska. She is the principal guest conductor of the BBC Symphony Orchestra. Her new album is called Ukrainian Mixtape. Dalia, thank you.
0: Thank you so much.

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1: The Illharmonic Orchestra blends hip-hop and classical music. Performing with an all-black ensemble, they've played some of the most famous venues in the U.S., describing their show as a house party and a concert hall.
2: It was really important for us to show that these two genres are not as completely different as people think they are, and really important for people to see themselves reflected.
1: I'm Juana Summers. 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
4: Live from NPR News in Washington, I'm Dave Mattingly. U.S. Central Command says American forces have attacked Iranian targets for a 13th consecutive night. NPR's Hadil Alshalchi has more on the latest strikes.
5: They attacked military command centers, drone storage facilities, coastal surveillance sites, they said. U.S. Central Command also said that it redirected 12 commercial vessels to prevent ships from entering or leaving Iranian ports. Iranian state media said that there were explosions in the southwest of the country. That's where some of the most sensitive military and maritime areas are. Iran retaliated with its own attacks on U.S. bases. There were sirens heard in Bahrain and Kuwait.
4: In northern Iraq, flights at the airport in Erbil were temporarily suspended today after at least one armed drone was intercepted and exploded near the airport. There are no reports of casualties there. President Trump's latest round of tariffs went into effect today. The levies range from 10% to 12.5% on U.S. imports from 60 countries. They include Japan and Australia. The tariffs were enacted on countries the Trump administration accuses of failing to enforce laws against forced labor. Australia's trade minister calls the tariffs unjustified. Spain is under a national emergency because of wildfires. They've forced thousands of people to evacuate their homes in the central region of Madrid. This is NPR News.
3: And live from Baltimore, you're listening to WYPR. Good morning and happy Friday. I'm Taylor Holbrooks. It's 7:31. A newly released audit has found local departments of social services in Maryland have been failing to adequately determine eligibility for taxpayer-funded assistance programs. The Office of Legislative Audits reported 9 findings altogether largely related to improper payments for programs like SNAP. The audit revealed state oversight failed to stop assistance for a multi-million-dollar lottery winner and individuals who became incarcerated. The Maryland Department of Human Services agreed with the majority of the findings and says it is committed to correcting the errors and strengthening its systems. Baltimore County Thursday announced a program to give qualified people free tuition to become certified nursing assistants, then guarantee them a job. It's a partnership with MedStar Franklin Square Medical Center. The students will be paid while they are being trained at the Community College of Baltimore County. After graduating, they must agree to stay with MedStar for 1 year. On the roads this morning, we have an accident southbound on the BW Parkway just after Arundel Mills Boulevard, blocking the left lane. Slow traffic there. Starting at Maryland 100, we have around 10 to 15 minutes of backup there. And some off-road activity blocking the left lane southbound on Maryland 2 between 6th Avenue and Georgia Avenue.

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1: This is Morning Edition from NPR News. I'm A. Martinez in Los Angeles, California.
2: And I'm Michelle Martin in Washington, D.C. Good morning. In a week when President Trump witnessed the dignified transfer of the remains of four soldiers, the president was posting on social media. He compared their deaths and those of the other 14 troops killed in this war to the losses suffered in previous conflicts.
1: Everything from Trump's own operation in Venezuela with no fatalities to Vietnam, where 58,000 troops were killed or went missing. But the war with Iran has now led to more deaths for American troops than during the entire 4 years of the Biden administration. 16 troops died then, including 13 killed during the withdrawal from Afghanistan.
2: But we wanted to hear more about how military families are thinking about all this. So we called Steve Walsh, who covers the military and veterans at member station WHRO in Norfolk, Virginia, which is home to the largest naval station in the world. Good morning, Steve.
3: Good morning, Michelle.
2: So what have you seen and heard in the last couple of weeks in Norfolk?
3: You know, we've seen a lot of ships deploying since the beginning of the Trump administration. Not only the buildup for the war in Iran, a number of Navy ships were sent to the area around Venezuela and have remained down there. I was recently at the homecoming for the USS Fort Lauderdale. The ship carries sailors and Marines. They left in August and spent more than 11 months in the Caribbean. They were extended several times, the last time to help with the earthquake relief in Venezuela. Andrea Brewer of Tennessee was waiting for her son Thomas Jones, an electronic technician, on board the ship.
4: You can't help when you're a mom to worry. I'm going to worry. You know, I was worried where there'd be aftershocks or anything like that, but I truly did feel like he was in good hands and they were going to keep him safe.
2: So what else have service members and their families been talking to you about?
3: Well, opinions in the military vary as widely as they do in the rest of the country, but you do get a sense of the weariness around the pace of deployment. I talked with Stephanie Pino, who was waiting for her wife, Lieutenant Marine Marcon Medea, a supply officer on board the USS Fort Lauderdale. Pino says she's struggled with her wife being gone for nearly a year.
5: Sometimes it's really difficult. Sometimes you just can cry. And, you know, she's doing something really important, and, you know, that's the important thing is her job.
2: You've also been reporting on the troops and families who were evacuated from Bahrain and other U.S. bases in the region at the beginning of the Iran war. What's happening with them?
3: So we're reaching out to sailors and spouses. Hundreds of sailors and their families came through Norfolk and Fort Lauderdale, where CENTCOM is headquartered. Many were rushed out of the U.S. bases in the region with only a backpack, leaving everything else behind. The Navy says they have not worked out a permanent solution for many of them. One woman I talked to says she and her husband are on their seventh hotel room. And now, with the fighting escalating again, they don't expect to return to Bahrain anytime soon.
2: That is Steve Walsh with WHRO in Norfolk. Steve, thank you.
3: Thanks, Michelle.
1: For more on the stresses military families are facing, we've called Bessa Pincotti. She is CEO of the National Military Family Association. Bessa, so with the war in Iran really showing no signs of ending, what are you hearing from your members at this time?
6: That they're under additional stress. And I know that's not surprising, but just to paint a picture for you, even before this crisis, many military families are already under heavy pressure. They're moving every 2 to 3 years, so they're not anywhere near those support systems that we all have. So add on things like financial stress, with 25% of military families experiencing food insecurity, now a war. And so what you're seeing on the news is their life, and it's just exacerbated. It's very stressful, and it just continues to get harder.
1: So what keeps these families resilient?
6: They're resilient because they have to be. And they definitely would love to not have to be resilient, as you can imagine. But

0: it is part of being a military family, just knowing that it's ups and it's downs. It's very unpredictable. And so you learn to cope with that in a lot of different ways.
1: Now, as stressful as all of this is for the spouses, for the family of deployed military, is there an understanding at all that this is kind of part of the deal when someone signs up for active duty?
0: Well, the service member signs up, but it's the family that's serving alongside them. So it is part of the deal, but it's not always what a family understood. And it's certainly not what kids are signing up for. But they do love this country and they love their service member. And military families, they serve with pride, but it's not something that they necessarily chose. And they certainly don't choose the ups and downs of the news cycle, but they do live with it.
1: You mentioned kids. How much does war affect a child's daily life if, say, they have a parent or a sibling in the service?
0: A lot of military kids feel invisible because you see a service member in uniform and you can tell what they are and what they're going through. But military families are serving and they look just like everyone else around them, just like other kids in their classroom. Right now, we're welcoming hundreds of military kids at summer camps around the country. And what they tell us is that this camp is a break for them. They get to be around kids who understand what they're going through, kids who understand what a deployment means. And that's not what it's like in everyday life.
1: What does it do to a kid to not see their mom or dad, maybe for months, maybe even a year? I mean, considering how some deployments last.
0: The stress is heavy, but as you mentioned, military kids and families are resilient, so they make it work. But it is stressful even when a family member comes back. As much as you've missed them, it's also a lot of in and out and a lot of changes in your family dynamic. And so kids deal with it in a lot of different ways, just like all of us deal with our stress in different ways. A lot of them get into school, they get into sports, and really they lean on each other because it can be very isolating when those around you don't necessarily understand what you're going through.
1: Mentioned, Bessa, you're with the National Military Family Association. What kind of services do you offer?
0: We have camps for military kids. We also have a virtual option for kids, and it's about what we were talking about, making sure that kids are connected to other kids who get it. We have support for military families, specifically spouses, with their careers and their education because of that financial stress that so many families are going through. But one of the most important things we do and we've been doing since 1969 is advocating for families on Capitol Hill, which is more and more important the more that things are happening around the world that affect our families.
1: If someone is listening, Bessa, and feels compelled to want to pitch in and help, what can they do?
0: Reach out to us. Reach out to the National Military Family Association. You can also reach out to local nonprofits in your community who do more direct services for families who are dealing with things at that very moment. The resilience of military families is remarkable, but it should never be mistaken for unlimited capacity to absorb more.
1: That is Bessa Pincotti of the National Military Family Association. Bessa, thanks.
0: Thank you.

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2: Four more U.S. service members are killed in the Iran war. On the next Friday News Roundup, the House passes a $1 trillion defense bill as cracks in support for the war grow wider. Plus, dangerous overcrowding in ICE detention centers, cyclospora and measles cases rise, and OpenAI says its AI models went rogue. The week's news next time on 1A.
1: Listen to 1A this morning at 10, right here on WYPR. And coming up on the BBC NewsHour, sweeping new U.S. tariffs, what effects will they have, and will these stay? India's youth protesters meet the government, new sight-saving gene therapy, and the secret building blocks of bird songs. Hear those stories this morning at 9, right here on WYPR, Baltimore's NPR news station. On the roads, we have eastbound 70 still closed for an accident between Route 40 and Maryland 56. Traffic is being detoured onto exit 9 eastbound Route 40. You can expect some backup if you're traveling through the area. 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
4: Good morning, I'm Amy Martinez. An Arkansas man in a wheelchair was having trouble crossing six lanes of traffic until he got help from a friendly neighborhood Spider-Man, who jumped out of his Jeep to help. Okay, not really Spider-Man, but a trampoline park employee dressed up as Spidey for an event. They crossed the street seconds before the light turned green. Now, you'll have to forgive my bias here, but the flash would have finished the job a lot faster. It's Morning Edition.
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4: 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I'm A. Martinez.
6: And I'm Michelle Martin. Now, we've been hearing a lot about cyclosporiasis lately. It's a gastrointestinal illness that we've known about for a while, but it's in the news now because it has infected more than 1,600 people in the U.S. The parasite that causes the disease has been linked to shredded iceberg lettuce. Our Planet Money team has been looking into the system that's supposed to keep our food safe. Here's NPR's Jeff Guo.
7: The modern era of food safety inspections began 15 years ago. After a deadly outbreak of E. coli linked to bagged spinach shocked Congress into passing the Food Safety Modernization Act.
8: So this was a huge deal. I mean, this was a major overhaul.
7: Jim Gorney was a longtime advisor at the Food and Drug Administration. He says this law gave the FDA a lot more power, especially over the farms that grow our fruits and vegetables. Those farms used to be basically unregulated. The FDA couldn't even make farmers wash their hands. But now, most produce farmers have to follow the FDA's safety standards. Jim helped write those standards. For instance, say a farmer is walking through the fields and all of a sudden they notice a pile of animal feces right next to that beautiful green head of lettuce.
8: What they're supposed to do is flag it, cordon off an area around it, and that should never be harvested.
7: Is that part of the official rule?
8: Yep.
7: The FDA's official produce safety standards contain tons of provisions like that. They cover everything from how you wash your hands to how clean the irrigation water needs to be to how you handle compost and manure. So why are outbreaks still happening? Well, one problem is that right now, most farms aren't inspected by the government on any regular basis. Not really. The FDA and its state partners just don't have the resources for that. There aren't enough inspectors.
8: once every 3 years would be ideal.
7: Once every 3 years? I was hoping you'd say, like, I don't know, every month.
8: Every month? Oh, no. I don't think that's possible.
7: No? Why not? Well, I have to eat that. We all have to eat those plants.
8: We do all have to eat that.
7: But right now, forget about every 3 years. There seem to be farms that still haven't gotten their first inspection yet. And it's not just farms. Last year, the Government Accountability Office issued a report saying the FDA is way behind on inspections of food processing facilities, such as the Taylor Farms operation in Mexico that's been linked to the current outbreak. FDA records show the last time that facility was inspected was 7 years ago. But even if the FDA could perform more inspections, another problem is that a lot of the science is still a work in progress. Every time there's an outbreak, we learn something new. For instance, a couple years ago, there was a big salmonella outbreak involving peaches, which is strange because peaches are not typically associated with salmonella. But when investigators visited one of the orchards,
8: come to find out, directly adjacent is a poultry house, you know?
7: So it was like chicken air that was just blowing onto these peaches?
8: Yeah.
7: Well, that is one of the theories, at least. The FDA never actually figured out how the salmonella got onto those peaches. To this day, it is still a mystery. With the current cyclosporiasis outbreak, it is very possible that we will never figure out exactly how it happened. But if we can't figure out how it happened, how are we going to prevent the next one? Jeff Guo, NPR News.
6: Jeff also looked into how bad lettuce started turning up everywhere and how that makes it harder to trace outbreaks. You can hear the full story in the Planet Money podcast.
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0: You're listening to member-supported 88.1 WYPR. Great to have you with us. Coming up here on Morning Edition, NPR's A. Martinez speaks to Alan Wolf, a senior fellow at the Peterson Institute for International Economics, about President Trump's new round of tariffs. The National Endowment for the Humanities announced more than $40 million in grants this week, with an emphasis on projects honoring the nation's 250th anniversary.
1: We have been seeing with this administration a real focus in on the founding generation at the exclusion of other topics.
0: Where that money is and isn't going. Coming to you in 15 minutes right here on WYPR.
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3: It's Morning Edition from NPR News. I'm Michelle Martin.
4: And I'm A. Martinez. The Justice Department is backtracking under duress. The Trump administration issued subpoenas to New York Times reporters to try to force them to reveal their anonymous sources in a story about President Trump's new Air Force One. The Times accused the White House of trying to intimidate its journalists. On Thursday, federal prosecutors dropped the subpoenas after a judge questioned their actions, judgment, and honesty. NPR's David Folkenflik was in the courtroom.
5: The New York Times story that touched all this off focused on security concerns about the new plane given to Trump by the Qatari government. The Secret Service had urged Trump to take a different plane home from Turkey a few weeks ago. That Friday night, agents came to reporters' home, subpoenas in hand. Times reporter Julian Barnes was watching the movie The Sheep Detectives with his elder son and wife, author Catherine Marsh.
6: At that point, everybody sort of lost interest in the movie because this was way more dramatic than anything going on the screen. And we were kind of a little bit just shocked that this had happened.
5: Typically, prosecutors inform newsroom lawyers when they want to subpoena journalists so they can fight it in court. And with few exceptions, it's supposed to be a last resort in an investigation, not a first step. There is binding legal precedent on that, and it's Justice Department policy, too, even in the Trump years. The Times reported FBI Director Kash Patel personally directed the issuing of subpoenas to find out who had leaked the information. Marsh tells NPR that the knock and the subpoena of her husband weren't the most shocking things. It turned out the government was seeking her phone records, too.
6: You almost feel like you're being treated as like an enemy of the state, and we're just reporters and reporters' families. So to me, this felt like really un-American.
5: The lead prosecutor said the government had made some oversights, but that no bad faith was involved. He also apologized for subpoenaing the phone records of reporters' family members mistakenly, he said. And he defended the subpoenas as legitimate, saying the approval of the acting attorney general overruled journalistic protections. At Thursday's hearing, U.S. District Judge Arun Subramanian said the government had failed to observe legally required safeguards for reporters and misled the court. The subpoenas could not stand, he said. After the hearing wrapped up, Marsh issued her own verdict in a text to NPR. They never should have issued any of these subpoenas in the first place, she said. David Folkenflik, NPR News.
3: David McCall was also in the courtroom yesterday. He is Senior Vice President and Deputy General Counsel for The Times. Mr. McCall, thanks so much for joining us this morning.
7: Thank you so much for having me.
3: The judge was unsparing in his criticism of the government's filing. He pointed out errors to which the government admitted. He threatened sanctions. What does it say to you that the judge so sharply criticized the Justice Department's lawyers?
7: I think the judge found exactly what others who looked at it found, and certainly as we saw it, which is there is a process in place that the Justice Department is supposed to follow. And the key to that is that in an investigation, it turns to journalists last. That's the way press freedom gets protected in this country. And it was clear that a lot of steps have been skipped.
3: So after withdrawing its subpoenas, the Justice Department put out a statement that criticized the judge for, quote, blocking the grand jury from receiving core evidence in a national security investigation, unquote. How does the Times respond to that national security argument?
7: We have maintained throughout this two things. One is the stories we're reporting are important. The public needs to know not just what the government wants to tell the public, but what happens behind the scenes. And we are going to continue doing that. The second part is that the government has a way to do this. There is a process. It's spelled out in the law and it's spelled out in the rules that the DOJ has for itself. Asking the government to follow the rules, asking the government to follow the law is not interfering. It is upholding the rule of law.
3: Hmm. I want to go back to something that you just mentioned. The judge said that subpoenas for journalists should be seen as a last resort. The Justice Department says the investigation is ongoing. Is it possible the administration could still attempt to compel Times reporters to divulge their sources in the future?
7: They certainly could try. If they follow the steps, they may come back. But what I've found over more than 20 years at the Times, that is extremely rare.
3: Well, you know, it's rare, but New York Times reporters have faced subpoenas before. I mean, during the Bush administration, Judith Miller was detained for more than 80 days when she refused to testify about a source. You know, the Pulitzer Prize winner James Risen for years fought a subpoena demanding that he disclose sources to the Obama administration. Do you find something different about this current conflict that the Times had with the Justice Department?
7: The thing I'd point out, Michelle, is how quickly they moved, how little attempt they made to follow the guidelines which were designed to make a subpoena to a reporter a last resort.
3: By they, you mean the Justice Department. By they, you mean the Trump Justice Department.
7: Okay. Yeah, exactly right. And the cases you cite, in each of those cases, it was a long process. The government attempted to follow the rules. The law is not strong enough, though. Let me be honest about this. We need to have stronger laws protecting reporters' right to keep sources confidential. It's an important tool for reporters to have, to be able to rely on sources and tell the public things that the government may not want them to know, things that may make the government uncomfortable.
3: Do you mind if I ask you this? That the Times prevailed this week. I'm imagining that this is still traumatic. I don't know if that's the right word here. It's upsetting. I think the Times has a very strong record of, you know, fighting what it considers to be, unwarranted government intrusion into news gathering. I don't think anybody likes being sued. I don't think anybody likes being subpoenaed. I don't think anybody likes being brought before the government to try to force them to do their job in a way that they don't want to do. Do you mind just sharing, if you wouldn't mind, like what's the impact on something like this?
7: I think it creates a certain amount of resolve, but I agree with you that it's concerning. As happy as we were yesterday about the decision, we also realized it should never have come to that. We shouldn't have had to be there. And I think that the Times feels that it not only needs to protect its own reporters and not only needs to uphold the law in this important area, but also to be there because we know that other news organizations may not have the resources, may not have the inclination, but need the protection. And if we can lead the way on that, we're going to. I think the thing that has really impressed me is that our reporters and our editors have made very clear they are not stopping reporting on the administration, and they're not stopping reporting on whatever problems the plane has.
3: That is David McCraw, the lead newsroom lawyer for the New York Times. Mr. McCraw, thank you so much for joining us.
7: Thank you.
3: This is Morning Edition from NPR News. Our theme music was inspired by B.J. Lederman. I'm Michelle Martin.
4: And I'm A. Martinez.

0: This is 88.1 WYPR. 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It's 8 o'clock.
1: Good morning. The Supreme Court ruled President Trump couldn't use one particular law to wage a trade war. Since then, Trump has turned to other laws to create new tariffs. The latest went into effect overnight. It's Morning Edition from NPR News. Police in Madison, Wisconsin shot and killed a man they were trying to arrest. They claimed he pulled a knife and there was a struggle. I'm Martinez.
2: And I'm Michelle Martin. Witness video appears to show the man on the ground when an officer fires. Also, can the U.S. pressure Nicaragua into holding elections? It's Friday, July 24th. On this day in 1851, England updated its tax system. Instead of asking people what they earned, the government taxed based on how many windows their house had. That led to new buildings without enough fresh air, so the tax went out the window. News is next.
3: Live from NPR News in Washington, I'm Janine Hurst. President Trump's latest round of tariffs, imposing 10% to 12.5% levies on imports from 60 trading partners, is prompting criticism from around the world. As Esme Nicholson reports, Trump claims the countries have failed to adequately enforce a ban on goods made with forced labor.
4: European Union Foreign Policy Chief Kaya Kallas has dismissed the US rationale for new tariffs, calling claims that Europe is lax when it comes to forced labour unfounded. Kallas is demanding evidence from the White House to support the allegations. Drawing comparisons between US and EU labour laws, Kallas asserts that we have paid leave and we have very good working conditions. Kallas also called on the US to keep its side of the transatlantic trade deal struck last year. The new tariffs have replaced Trump's temporary 10% global levies, which expired at midnight. For NPR News, I'm Esme Nicholson in Berlin.
3: A group of Russian hackers is getting more advanced when it comes to spying on sensitive emails about national security in the U.S., Ukraine, and Europe. NPR's Jenna McLaughlin reports digital espionage remains a major part of the war in Ukraine.
5: Cybersecurity firm Proofpoint teamed up with the U.S. government to reveal new details about a group of Russian hackers referred to as Laundry Bear. According to a new advisory, the group has been spying on government and defense-related targets in the West since at least last summer, simply by getting their victims to open or preview a malicious email. The hackers took advantage of a previously unknown vulnerability in software used by email provider Zimbra. The flaw has been fixed, but without installing updates, users are still at risk, a major concern during the ongoing war in Ukraine. Jenna McLaughlin, NPR News.
3: The Food and Drug Administration Advisory Panel narrowly voted in favor of loosening restrictions on some peptides, including experimental ones. This over strong objections from career scientists at the agency. NPR's Will Stone has more.
6: These peptides are promoted widely for longevity, injury recovery, muscle growth, and more. Many of them are not allowed to be made in the U.S. except for research purposes, and they are not FDA-approved drugs. But skyrocketing demand and the growth of an illicit market has led the federal government to reconsider the restrictions. In a series of narrow votes, the committee recommended the FDA allow specialized pharmacies to make a number of the compounds, including BPC-157 and TB-500. That's despite the agency's own scientists recommending against doing so because of a lack of evidence and safety concerns. The votes are not binding, but the agency usually follows suit, and Health Secretary Robert F. Kennedy Jr. has publicly endorsed peptides. Will Stone, NPR News.
3: U.S. futures contracts are trading higher at last check. 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
0: Live from Baltimore, this is 88.1 WYPR. Good morning and happy Friday. I'm Taylor Holbrooks. The U.S. House passed another resolution Thursday to curb President Trump's war in Iran with some Republican support, but the Senate did not follow suit. Maryland Senator Chris Van Hollen introduced his version of the War Powers Resolution on the Senate floor soon after the House vote, arguing the conflict is unconstitutional.
8: I rise to urge my colleagues to support my War Powers Resolution to end this disastrous and illegal war against Iran that President Trump and Prime Minister Netanyahu launched over 140 days ago. The Constitution is unambiguous. This is not a close call.
0: The chamber voted 49 to 47 against a motion to discharge the resolution. A new home for Baltimore's growing bus fleet is on the way. The Maryland Transit Administration is spending $16.5 million to buy a 22-acre industrial site in East Baltimore for a new bus operations hub. The facility will house maintenance bays and charging stations for electric buses as part of a $650 million expansion of the system. The project is expected to be completed by 2033, with state officials saying it will lead to more frequent and reliable bus service. 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Taking a look at the roads, we have an accident southbound on the BW Parkway just after Arundel Mills Boulevard. The left lane is still blocked. Slow traffic starts at Maryland 100 with around 10 to 15 minutes of backup there this morning. And some heavy traffic on the outer loop is slowly clearing up between Harford Road and Providence Road, now around 10 minutes of backup. And if you're headed north on Ritchie Highway, an accident has been cleared, but delays remain between Jones Station Road and Cypress Creek Road. Expect around 10 to 15 minutes of backup. Our weather here in Baltimore, it's a mostly clear morning, 71 degrees here at YPR Studios, 64 and sunny in Frederick, and 72 in clear skies in Ocean City. We'll have a high around 83 here in Baltimore. Partly sunny skies through the day with some clouds moving in this evening. Overnight, a low in the mid-60s. Always great to have you with us. It's 8:07. 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

0: It's Morning Edition from NPR News. I'm A. Martinez in Los Angeles, California.
1: And I'm Michelle Martin in Washington, D.C. Good morning. Overnight, two big things happened to U.S. tariffs.
0: Yeah, one major import tax expired. President Trump had put that in place after the Supreme Court struck down other tariffs earlier this year. The minute that major tariff expired, it was essentially replaced with a new set covering dozens of countries.
1: NPR White House correspondent Danielle Kurtzleben is covering this. Good morning, Danielle.
2: Good morning.
1: So break down these tariffs for us.
2: Sure. So yesterday, the administration announced that it is imposing tariffs of 10% to 12.5% on 59 countries, plus the European Union. The administration said it's because those economies are importing goods made with forced labor. And these are blanket tariffs in a sense. The U.S. Trade Representative has said this covers countries responsible for more than 99% of U.S. imports. Now, all that said, some big categories like energy and a lot of foods are going to be exempted. These new tariffs, they started at midnight, the exact same time that a 10% global tariff expired.
1: So is the administration saying that's just a coincidence, that they happen to be replacing one tariff for another with a completely different legal justification?
2: No. A senior administration official, not authorized to speak on the record, told reporters that, yes, the administration has long cared about forced labor, but they timed it this way to keep things simple for businesses. I will add, though, that not everyone sees this as a good faith effort at improving labor practices. Here was Oregon Democratic Senator Ron Wyden at a hearing this week.
3: Trump's next trade scheme is ordering USTR to reconstruct his illegal global tariffs under the guise of addressing forced labor.
2: And really, it's noteworthy that here the administration is saying that no other country, not even its biggest trading partner, is doing enough to fight forced labor.
1: You know, one of the biggest criticisms of President Trump's tariffs before that Supreme Court ruling was that there was so much uncertainty that he could come up with new tariffs at his whim. Is there more certainty now?
2: Somewhat. For many tariffs the administration is proposing, the process is slower. These new tariffs are the result of a months-long investigation into whether other countries subject the U.S. to unfair competition. That said, he still can make some quick decisions. This week, he signed proclamations imposing new 50% tariffs on some Canadian goods to start just under a month from now. And that means, by the way, that it's still possible in that time that the two countries will negotiate all or some of those tariffs away. Now, altogether, there's just still a lot of complexity here, with all these new tariffs happening under a variety of different laws. And they're on top of existing tariffs on things like aluminum and lumber and semiconductors, and on individual countries like Brazil. One other thing is that still more tariffs could be coming. There's another investigation into more than a dozen countries in the EU. The administration says they may be manufacturing unfairly, for example, by overproducing.
1: So now I have to bring the politics into it because in the U.S., you know, midterm elections are not that far away. Do these tariffs make sense politically?
2: Well, poll after poll shows that Americans don't like the tariffs and that their approval of the president on the economy has fallen. But whether or not Americans like them, we know the president likes tariffs. He sees them as a way to strong-arm other countries during trade negotiations. And his administration maintains that tariffs will have long-term economic benefits. Now, plenty of economists would dispute that, but all in all, these are a gamble. They're asking voters to weigh a policy they might not like against what might happen in the future.
1: That is NPR's Danielle Kurtzleben. Danielle, thank you.
2: Thank you.
0: Let's bring in Alan Wolf. He's a trade policy specialist who was part of the government team that drafted Section 301 of the Trade Act of 1974, which President Trump's latest tariffs fall under. He is now a senior fellow at the Peterson Institute for International Economics. Alan, you worked on trade policy under former presidents Ford and Carter. First off, just what is Section 301 as simply as possible?
4: Section 301 is the president's retaliatory authority and his trade agreement enforcement authority. Here we're not talking about enforcing trade agreements. We're talking about a finding that certain foreign practices are unreasonable and burden U.S. commerce. And the president can put on a tariff, not just of 10% or 10.5% or 12%, but it's unlimited. However, he's chosen to put all countries into two baskets, some at 10%, mainly that have agreements with the United States, and the rest at 12.5%, which layer on top of, as you've said earlier in this program, other tariffs on national security basis, like steel and aluminum, or other foreign findings, like against Brazil and Canada, that this will be a layer on top of that. But basically, it's all U.S. imports.
0: Okay, so the claim is that they've already determined unreasonable practices. What about the unjustifiable or discriminatory? Have they done that yet?
4: They don't have to, because unreasonable is plenty. And it's enough to justify, if it were one country, let's say Bangladesh was importing a lot of Chinese cotton from Xinjiang province and ending up shipping it to the United States or competing with U.S. goods, this would be an attack, a secondary sanction against Bangladesh, not for having unfair practices with respect to forced labor, but for using Chinese goods that are already using forced labor.
0: Okay. Now, if these tariffs go up in court, get challenged in court, how likely would it be that the Supreme Court would overturn them?
4: Well, this is going to be a difficult question for them, because it is a statute that does call for tariffs, which the emergency finding of the first Trump tariffs, which the Supreme Court struck down, they said, well, that doesn't include tariffs. The second time they used balance of payments, the president used balance of payments authority, but that was good only for 150 days, and it expired midnight last night. So what will the court look at now? It'll say, well, you did it again. You used authority that belongs to Congress by applying a tariff to all countries, 60 countries, 60 economies, covering all of U.S. trade. You don't get to do that. Yes, you could have retaliated against individual countries that you found to be burdening U.S. commerce, but this goes too far.
0: Now, we mentioned earlier that tariffs of 10% went away. The new tariffs are 10 to 12.5%. Will consumers feel these tariffs?
4: Yes, there's no way of avoiding that. You know, foreigners who ship here might give some discounts, but generally, most of the tariff gets passed on one way or another to the importer. The importer has to then decide whether he's going to pass on that tariff to his customers, let's say retailers, and the retailers decide how much they can pass on to the consumer. Someone has to pay, and it's always going to be an American who pays most of the bill.
0: Yeah. Alan, you've worked on trade for most of your career. With about 30 seconds left, if you can, what's the strongest argument, backed up by data, for using tariffs?
4: The tariffs can be used to get other countries to change the way they deal with the United States. Tariffs can be used to protect industries that are in trouble under different statutes. Tariffs can be used to carry out and enforce a trade agreement. But this blanket tariff, that goes beyond anything that was ever contemplated by the Congress. And it has the commerce power, the commerce clause, for the tariff authority under our Constitution.
0: Alan Wolf at the Peterson Institute for International Economics. Alan, thank you.
4: Thank you very much. Take care.
1: A new wave of federal grants is supporting humanities projects that follow President Trump's agenda. They're worth $40 million. NPR's Chloe Veltman reports.
5: Nearly one-third of the total funding for the National Endowment for the Humanities this grant cycle is going towards dozens of projects celebrating the country's 250th anniversary. The Mariners Museum and Park in Newport News, Virginia, received a grant to conserve artifacts excavated from the site of the 1781 Siege of Yorktown, a significant Revolutionary War battle. Sabrina Jones is the museum's spokesperson.
6: Getting this grant from NEH was such a big deal for us.
5: Sarah Weichsel is executive director of the American Historical Association.
7: Given that it's the 250th anniversary, it makes sense that we would have some funding opportunities that are focused on this period.
5: Weichsel says the NEH's funding decisions reflect Trump administration directives, such as a January 2025 executive order calling for efforts celebrating the founding fathers' statehood transitions and the Revolutionary War.
7: The question is whether or not the funding opportunities for the future continue to have this kind of an emphasis. We have been seeing a real focus in on the founding generation at the exclusion of other topics.
5: Certainly, recent funding trends in the humanities reflect a break with the past. The Biden administration also funded programs ahead of the 250th through the NEH, but its grant-making included work exploring underrepresented communities and systemic inequalities. The Trump administration abruptly terminated more than 1,400 humanities grants deemed to have a diversity and equity component in 2025. In May, a federal judge declared the cuts unconstitutional and ordered the NEH to restore some of the slashed funds. But it remains unclear when the money will be distributed.
8: Certainly understand that with each administration, there are new priorities.
5: Phoebe Stein is the president of the Federation of State Humanities Councils. She says many of these councils, which receive funding from the NEH to support local projects, are still waiting to receive their money.
8: The folks who suffer are those who are in local communities all over the country. So think literacy programs in Kentucky, think veterans programs in Michigan.
5: The NEH did not respond to NPR's request for comment. Meanwhile, the Trump administration's proposed 2027 budget calls for the elimination of the NEH. Chloe Veltman, NPR News.

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1: 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Coming up here on Morning Edition, hundreds of people gathered Thursday night for a vigil in Madison, Wisconsin to remember 38-year-old Corey Ruiz. Ruiz was shot and killed by a Madison police officer in the middle of an intersection. A witness to the Madison, Wisconsin police shooting of a man on Wednesday describes what he saw.
2: They have him on the ground. He's struggling to get up, and they shot him. They shot him three times in the back of the head.
1: Coming up, how the community is responding to the shooting. 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
0: This is Morning Edition from NPR News. I'm Michelle Martin.
6: And I'm A. Martinez. The United States is condemning Nicaragua's longtime leader, 80-year-old Daniel Ortega, who said there will be no more elections in his country. But tough words from the U.S. in the past did not stop Nicaragua from becoming one of the most authoritarian countries in the Americas. Here's NPR's Eider Peralta.
7: It was during a celebration of Nicaragua's socialist revolution that co-president Daniel Ortega went on a tirade accusing the United States of bankrolling political candidates. It was then that he dropped this bombshell.
8: Aquí no volverán a haber elecciones. Volverán a haber elecciones.
7: This country will never have any more elections.
8: Para que por ahí intenten ellos atrapar el gobierno.
7: There will be no more elections that they can use to take the government, to take power. Carolina Sandoval Jimenez at the Washington office on Latin America says the decree shouldn't have come as a surprise. The Nicaraguan government, after all, has either exiled or jailed nearly all of its opposition figures. But even North Korea has elections. So proposing a blanket ban, says Sandoval Jimenez,
9: breaks with the tradition of even the most autocratic leaders in the world to have that simulation of making citizens participate in elections.
7: Secretary of State Marco Rubio quickly issued a statement saying Ortega's words proved his, quote, cowardice and fear of the Nicaraguan people's will. He added that the U.S. and the international community wouldn't stand by while the Nicaraguan government deepened its repression. Ortega's wife and co-president Rosario Murillo then went on state TV to say Ortega was taken out of context.
10: Elecciones, sí, pero elecciones propias.
7: Yes, there will be elections, she said, but proper elections based on our sovereignty. Félix Maradiaga, an opposition leader in exile, says the swift reaction by the United States gives him hope that the U.S. may take action.
10: For the first time in a long time, I see that at least the language has changed.
7: The U.S., he says, has suddenly started positioning Nicaragua as a national security challenge. But to John Feely, a former American diplomat who focused on Latin America, this dance is all too familiar. Feely says for decades, Democratic and Republican administrations have been too busy with other things to pay attention to Nicaragua. When Ortega took the presidency for a second time in 2007, the U.S. was dealing with Afghanistan and Iraq. Biden was much more concerned about immigration. And Trump, says Feely, is transactional.
11: Trump says to himself what he always says. What do I get from Nicaragua? And the answer is slim to none, and Slim just left town.
7: Nicaragua, for example, doesn't have the oil or rare earth minerals of Venezuela, and it's not important geographically.
11: It may be that Ortega's superpower is that he's so irrelevant. Sadly, tragically, the Democratic freedom of expression and self-determination of the Nicaraguan people just ain't enough to convince them that the juice is worth the squeeze.
7: To Feely, Nicaragua will continue to be a case of what he calls a creeping infection of dictatorial control. Ida Peralta, NPR News, Mexico City.
0: It's Friday and time for StoryCorps. Today, we remember the bombing at the Summer Olympics in Atlanta 30 years ago. It killed one person and wounded more than 100. Those numbers might have been higher if security guard Richard Jewell had not spotted a suspicious backpack, alerted authorities, and started clearing the area before the bomb exploded. First, he was praised as a hero. Then, Jewell was erroneously singled out as the FBI's prime suspect. His friend, attorney Watson Bryant, helped represent him. At StoryCorps, Watson told his wife how they met.
12: Richard was hired as the mail supply room clerk. His nickname became Radar because he would sort of anticipate what people needed. I'd find a Snickers bar on my desk, and then there would be a can of cold Diet Coke behind my chair. He just liked helping people. And about 8 years later, he got his dream job at the Olympics.
13: When was the first you learned that the FBI may have him as a primary suspect?
12: I remember newsboys hawking newspapers with the headline, FBI suspects hero guard may have planted bomb. They all believed he was the one that did it because, you know, he lives with his mother, so that makes him weird.
13: I was sure that he was innocent. But it was every newspaper, every news on a TV.
12: Cameras trained on all their windows. It was a mob for a couple of months until he was no longer a target of their investigation. And then Richard gave his statement.
14: While the government can tell you that I am an innocent man, the government's letter cannot give me back my good name or my reputation.
12: The most devastating thing for him was its effect on his mother.
14: For 88 days, my mother lived a nightmare too. Mom, thanks for standing by me and believing in me. I love you.
12: I don't know that you can ever overcome the stress associated with being the number one villain on earth. I think the immense pressure had a direct effect on his health. He died of a heart attack. He was 44 years old, and he lived his whole life with some people thinking he got away with something, even though he was the hero.
13: Except he never thought of himself as that.
12: And the thing that haunted him always, could I have stopped it earlier? I think Richard would like to be remembered the way that I remember him. A good man that always tried his best to do the right thing. That's what I think.
0: Watson and Nadja Bryant remembering Richard Jewell. Their interview is archived at the Library of Congress. In 2005, Eric Robert Rudolph was convicted of the 1996 bombing in Atlanta's Centennial Olympic Park.
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3: Live from NPR News in Washington, I'm Dave Mattingly. President Trump's new tariffs on U.S. imports from 60 countries went into effect today. They range from 10% to 12.5% and were enacted on countries the Trump administration accuses of failing to enforce laws against forced labor. Australia is among the countries pushing back. Its trade minister calls the levies unjustified. Some Americans have been detained at the U.S.-Canadian border because of a new policy that seeks to prevent the spread of Ebola. Here's NPR's Rob Stein.
17: State and federal health officials say more than a dozen Americans trying to get home from the Democratic Republic of Congo were held at the Fort Drum Army facility in New York State. All have now been allowed to go home for the remainder of a 21-day monitoring period. The detainments were made under a controversial Trump administration policy designed to keep the Ebola outbreak in Africa from spreading to the U.S. A federal health official says the policy is protecting the public. Critics say the policy is unnecessary, legally questionable, and could backfire. Rob Stein, NPR News.
3: President Trump tells Axios he's seriously considering a restart of major combat operations against Iran. U.S. forces have attacked Iran for 13 straight nights. This is NPR News.
1: And live from Baltimore, you're listening to WYPR. Good morning and happy Friday. I'm Taylor Holbrooks. The Maryland Department of Health says 110 Marylanders have now been diagnosed with cyclosporiasis. Almost all of those cases came between May 1st and now. The disease is made of parasites that often come in fruits and vegetables. The Food and Drug Administration linked some of the cases to iceberg lettuce. However, the agency says that may not be the only culprit for the illness. The disease causes stomach discomfort and is most famous for causing explosive diarrhea. Medical experts say to avoid recalled foods and wash produce thoroughly. A new audit reveals Maryland has been faltering in correctly determining eligibility for social services benefits. WYPR's Sarah Petrowich has details.
18: The fiscal compliance audit concludes the Maryland Department of Human Services issued improper or questionable benefit payments due to a lack of documentation and follow-up on eligibility for programs like SNAP. The audit found one individual continued to receive public assistance after winning $2 million in the lottery, and almost 2,000 individuals continued to receive benefits despite being incarcerated. The findings come soon after Maryland's latest SNAP payment error rate was released, which is over double what's considered acceptable by new Trump administration standards. In a statement, DHS Assistant Secretary for Programs Larry Handerhan said the department is, quote, committed to ensuring findings are fully resolved and are used to strengthen program integrity and performance. Sarah Petrowich, WYPR News.
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1: 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Amy Martinez in Los Angeles, California.
2: And I'm Michelle Martin in Washington, D.C. Good morning. Crowds gathered in Madison, Wisconsin last night in memory of Corey Ruiz.
1: Police shot and killed him on Wednesday after a struggle as they tried to arrest him. The four officers involved have been placed on administrative leave.
2: Wisconsin Public Radio's Sarah Lear is here to tell us more. Good morning, Sarah.
3: Good morning.
2: First, what do we know about how all of this unfolded?
3: Here's what Madison police say happened. They responded to a report about a man checking car doors. That man was Corey Ruiz. He fled from police on a bike. Eventually, they caught up to him and there was a struggle. They say Ruiz pulled out a knife during the scuffle. The police used a taser on him. They say it didn't work. And they say at some point an officer was injured by the knife. That was the same officer who shot and killed Ruiz. Bystander video appears to show Ruiz on the ground at the time this officer fired what sounded like three shots. Madison Mayor Satya Rhodes Conway said in a press conference yesterday that the city has to do better.
4: I want to be clear. It does not matter who you are or what your past is. You should not lose your life as a result of an encounter with law enforcement. That should not happen.
3: She's probably alluding to the fact that court records show Corey Ruiz has a long history of criminal convictions, including resisting arrest and one involving injury to police. The mayor says she has a lot of questions about the shooting, including what police did or did not do to de-escalate the situation. Emotions are running high in Madison. On Thursday afternoon, the city's press conference was interrupted by protesters who shouted and took over the mic for an extended period of time before city officials eventually resumed talking.
2: And I know that you've been reporting on this, so what else have you learned about Corey Ruiz?
3: He was 38 years old. He was a father. His young daughter was at the vigil last night, along with other loved ones who wore T-shirts with his face on it. One of the people I spoke to there was Tony Smith, who knew Ruiz since middle school. He says they bonded over rap and basketball.
5: When you get to know him, he's like real open and talkative, but at first he's pretty shy. And he's a good guy. He was always, no matter what, he always made time for his kid, his daughter.
6: That's a fact.
5: That's a fact. No matter what he was going through.
3: Worth noting, there have been two other fatal shootings by police in the same Madison neighborhood since 2012, so the community is pretty raw.
2: And tell us more about how this investigation is proceeding.
3: The Wisconsin Division of Criminal Investigation is looking into the shooting. Authorities have not released the name of the officer who killed Ruiz. One thing to note, the police officers were not wearing body cameras. That's because Madison police don't have them department-wide. There is some momentum building in City Hall to change that, though. Beyond that, Madison police do have dashboard cameras, and there are multiple bystander videos circulating about the incident.
2: That is Sarah Lear with Wisconsin Public Radio joining us after a long couple of days of reporting. Sarah, thanks so much for joining us.
3: Thank you.
1: For more about how people in Madison are reacting to the shooting, we've called Brandy Grayson. She's the founder and CEO of Urban Triage. That's a community advocacy group in Madison, Wisconsin. Brandy, we've heard some of the reaction of people in Madison. What about from the people that you know and have been talking to? What kind of reaction are you hearing from them?
7: Thank you for having me. The reaction is a horror, rage, anger. We are watching and have watched from multiple angles the murder of another Black man in the street in daylight. And you just don't have words for it. It's like, what do you do? And we know the results. We know that they're going to gaslight us. We know the chief of police is going to do what the chief of police does consistently in our community, is tell us, oh, we're going to investigate this as a homicide. We're going to do our due diligence. We're here to hear you. We want to host listening sessions. We want to be part of your, you know, the solution. But we know what white supremacy racism looks like at play. The story has been the same for decades. The story is the same here in Madison as it was in Minneapolis, in numerous areas across our country. Racism looks like cops being unable to escalate situations when it comes to Black skin, Black bodies, and Black mental wellness. Instead of facing Black folks who are suffering with care, they're faced with gun violence. It's ironic because then the story gets changed and gets focused on his criminal

0: history, his what he did to the story's the same. Like, what did he do? What happened leading up to that? It absolutely does not matter what happened leading up to that moment.
1: So let me actually get, police's account of what happened, yeah, according to police. Mm-hmm. They said that Ruiz was armed with a knife, yeah, that he fought back against police, mm-hmm, and that he eluded them at one point. So, sure. So what does accountability going forward look like to you?
0: I don't know if there is accountability, but I think there's a couple things we must recognize is that the same police department also murdered Richard Lee Johnson, which is not part of the conversation. He was a black man that was in custody in December 2024, and the police said that he died of an overdose in their custody. We were watching the videos of five police on top of his neck and putting him in the police car, dash cams, like you said, begging for his life. They put him in the cell. He dies. The medical examiner reports it as a drug overdose. Our independent monitor comes in and says, actually, that wasn't a drug overdose. He died because of the negligence of the police. He died because of the injuries he suffered because of the police. So this system is, this is the same story. It just looks different. The story is that Corey slashed the police. The knife is seen on the floor. You see it on the ground. You see different angles. Corey has mental health. The officers who murdered him knew Corey. This is a small city. This isn't New York. Like, everybody, yeah, here knows each other. We know the members in our community who are suffering from mental health crisis. We know the homeless population. The police who murdered him knew him. He was well known in that neighborhood. He was always around. And yes, he was called because someone said he was looking through cars. He jumps on his bike. The police hits him with their bike. They don't tell you that. He falls off the bike. Three police officers are on him. One police calls knife. You see the knife fall. They tase him. He falls. The police stands over him and shoots him three times.
1: The three shots in the video, yeah.
0: Yeah, it was horrific. There's no reason for this to have to happen. It could have been just de-escalated. And what we know is that they're not going to hold the police department accountable. It's the same story.
1: Brandy, in the short amount of time that we have left, is there something about Corey Ruiz's life that you think has moved so many people to speak out and demonstrate?
0: I think because the story is he was a criminal. Look at his history. He's a criminal. But a person's humanity and defending their humanity is not predicated on their history, right? And it's the same story. Black man suffering mental health crisis. It's the same thing that happened with Tony Robinson. He was suffering. He needed care. They blew him away, shot him seven times on the steps, same neighborhood, a block down. It's the same story, same response. People are tired. And with everything that's happening in our world, we want justice, we want accountability, and we want it now.
1: Brandy Grayson is the founder and CEO of Urban Triage. Brandy, thank you.
0: Thank you.

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2: Four more U.S. service members are killed in the Iran war. On the next Friday News Roundup, the House passes a $1 trillion defense bill as cracks in support for the war grow wider. Plus, dangerous overcrowding in ICE detention centers, cyclospora and measles cases rise, and OpenAI says its AI models went rogue. The week's news next time on 1A.
1: Listen to 1A this morning at 10, right here on WYPR. And coming up in 10 minutes on Marketplace Morning Report, earlier this month, a Manhattan building that was undergoing office to residential conversion buckled. So can New York City build affordable housing safely? Hear that, plus all the morning's business news right here on WYPR. Still 25 minutes of backup if you're on the outer loop. We have an accident blocking two left lanes before Lock Raven Boulevard. So traffic there starting at Bel Air Road, again, around 25 minutes of backup. 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

0: Good morning. I'm Michelle Martin. Wildfires in Spain have burned more than 240,000 acres so far this year. Extreme heat dries up grass and brush that adds fuel to the fires. A group in Catalonia is trying to help with a team of firefighting donkeys. They ate the grass and broke up layers of dry foliage by trampling around. All that creates natural fire breaks. And if they're still hungry, local farms donate produce for their days off. It's Morning Edition.
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2: 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I'm Amy Martinez.
0: And I'm Michelle Martin with a topic near and dear to our hearts here at Morning Edition. I'm talking about sleep. Japan's Prime Minister Sanae Takeuchi says since taking office in October of last year, she gets 0 to 3 hours of sleep a night. Her post on social media has been viewed more than 36 million times, touching off debates about work-life balance and the amount of sleep we need. So let's ask an expert. Dr. Sarah Benjamin is the medical director at the Johns Hopkins Sleep Disorders Center. Good morning, Dr. Benjamin.
3: Good morning.
0: Good. I hope I didn't interfere with your sleep.
3: No, I'm doing okay. Okay. I'm usually up at this time.
0: Okay. Okay. Is it possible to function on 0 to 3 hours a night, as Japan's prime minister says she does?
3: I would hope that 0 to 3 would be very rare. And if that's really the, I don't think that's really the average. Even people who are really genetically short sleepers probably get 4 to 6 hours of sleep.
0: What's the minimum amount of sleep that most adults need to function? And I mean by function, I don't mean just like stand there and exist in a zombie-like state. I mean to actually function optimally.
3: For optimal functioning, most adults need about 7 hours of sleep.
0: So if you don't get that much sleep, does it affect not just how you feel, but how you behave? Could it impair your judgment, for example? Asking for a friend.
3: Right. Well, I mean, obviously, you don't have to have that much sleep every single night. But over time, you're going to do your best if you are able to get closer to the 7 hours of sleep. And, you know, there's variations. Obviously, there's some people who are shorter sleepers and some people are longer sleepers. There are some people who really need 9+ hours of sleep to be at their best. So there's a lot of individual variation, even for adults.
0: You know, some people track their sleep on phones or apps or like those rings that are some people wear. What does science say about using tech to improve sleep? Does that work?
3: So it's one tool. We usually call it like the quantified self, though, if it gets, you know, too extreme. I think it's really more important to go on how you feel. But if using that tool is helpful for you and you can track yourself rather than comparing yourself to others, it could be a tool you can use along with how you're feeling to decide, you know, if this is the best sleep for you.
0: Okay. So what's your number one tip to help us sleep more and better?
3: Number one tip is hard. I think, though, when people talk about getting up, going to sleep around the same time, I think really it's more important to get up closer to the same time, to listen to your body as far as when you're tired and try to wind down and have time to wind down before going to sleep. And then just getting up consistently around the same time is going to help strengthen that.
0: So I need to keep getting up at 2 a.m. for the rest of my life. You're kind of bumming me out here, Doc. Sorry.
3: Right. You'll adapt as your needs change. Right. But I mean, obviously this is what you need to do right now for your job. So it's a different situation than most people.
0: Okay. And before we let you go, what's your word on naps?
3: So short naps can be helpful. It's good to set a clock, set a timer, so that you can sleep 15, 20 minutes for a nap. That can be helpful. And if you're sleep deprived, if your regular schedule doesn't allow the full sleep, then it probably is a good idea to take that nap.
0: You hear that? I'm going to take a nap later. Okay, that's Dr. Sarah Benjamin, medical director at the Johns Hopkins Sleep Disorder Center. Thank you so much.
3: Thank you.
0: This is Morning Edition from NPR News. I'm Michelle Martin.
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4: 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Sweeping new U.S. tariffs, what effect will they have, and will these stay? 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
0: From Marketplace in Washington, I'm Kimberly Adams. A new batch of tariffs went into effect overnight, and there's more to come. The Trump administration is trying to rebuild the tariff wall torn down by a Supreme Court ruling earlier this year. Marketplace's Nancy Marshall-Genzer joins me with the details. Good morning, Nancy.
2: Good morning.
0: Let's start with what happened overnight. What new tariffs did we wake up to this morning?
2: Well, the U.S. will now impose tariffs of 10% to 12.5% on 60 of our trading partners. The Trump administration says these new duties were imposed because those countries didn't do enough to curb forced labor. These new duties took effect just as a temporary 10% global tariff was expiring. Of course, those temporary tariffs were put in place after the Supreme Court overturned President Trump's blanket global tariffs earlier this year.
0: But there are some exceptions here. One of them apparently is instant coffee.
2: Yeah, thank God. The administration exempted some products that aren't really produced in the U.S., like instant coffee, also cork from Europe. Oil and natural gas are also exempted, as are products already covered by national security tariffs, things like steel and aluminum.
0: And there are more to come. There's another tariff investigation underway. What do we know so far about that?
2: Yeah, this is another investigation under Section 301 of U.S. trade law. It's looking at countries the U.S. says overproduce and sell certain products at prices so low that U.S. producers can't compete. This investigation covers 16 U.S. trading partners, including, surprise, surprise, China, also other Asian countries and the European Union. It is not clear, though, when those additional tariffs will be announced.
0: Marketplace's Nancy Marshall-Genzer. Thank you, Nancy.
2: You're welcome.
0: Let's do the numbers. The FTSE in London is up 0.4%. Dow, S&P, and NASDAQ futures are up in the 0.1% to 0.4% range, with the Dow future up 188 points. The 10-year Treasury yield is down at 4.68%. Every Friday morning, we send the best of Marketplace straight to your inbox. 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
0: We'll get an update on new home sales later this morning. Housing affordability is an ongoing issue across the country. Mortgage buyer Freddie Mac released data Thursday showing the average long-term mortgage rate is at its highest in almost a year, with a 30-year fixed sitting at 6.58%. High rates are one issue making it hard for people to afford homes, but so is simple supply and demand. Not enough homes for all the people who want them. Lots of cities are eyeing their empty office space as a way to create more housing supply, with office to apartment conversions up at least 28% from last year. That's according to a report out earlier this year from Rent Cafe. But a recent scare in Midtown New York City, where support beams buckled inside a former office tower being converted to apartments, is increasing scrutiny on the projects. So we wanted to check in on how these office conversions have been going in New York and what lessons other cities can learn from New York's process. Here to discuss it is New York City Controller Mark Levine. Welcome to the show.
3: Thank you, Kimberly. Great to be here.
0: Overall, how has the office to residential conversion in New York been going so far?
3: Well, look, we're in the midst of the worst housing affordability crisis in New York City history. And the office to residential conversions have been one of the big bright spots, solving a problem for the city. We have tens of millions of square feet of vacant office space, especially in Midtown Manhattan coming out of the pandemic, but also leading to something positive, which is adding to our supply of housing and supply of affordable housing. It is alarming to see what's happened at the former Pfizer building. And I'm very much hoping it doesn't derail what has otherwise been a real success story for New York City.
0: What do you think it's going to take to restore folks' confidence?
3: So I think we have to both point to a solution to whatever went wrong here and remind people that we overall have a really strong record of safety in construction in New York City, and we have a very robust building code.
0: You know, fiscal analysis was done on these conversions last year under your predecessor, looking at the cost of the tax incentives that can make these projects work. Is it your take that the numbers back the strategy?
3: Yes, actually, I do. These are big, complicated projects. To make it work, they needed a tax incentive. And the proposition was, well, if these things just sit vacant as empty office buildings, it's not good for our economy. It's not good for our tax base. And so we are giving people a break on the property tax because this incentivized construction that wouldn't otherwise take place. And as a condition of that, Kimberly, we are requiring that 25% of the units be permanently affordable. And so in these neighborhoods of Midtown Manhattan, which otherwise would be very, very expensive for people to live, we're now going to get thousands of affordable units. And that's all because of this tax program.
0: What lessons do you think that other cities can take from New York's experience thus far with these conversions?
3: Look, I think probably every downtown in America is struggling right now coming out of the pandemic. We've all got to figure this out. And I think that there is a win-win here where we can solve the problem of vacant office space and solve the problem of lack of housing. It's going to require flexibility because these are complicated projects. The engineering's tough. These were not built to be apartments. The cities that are doing this, I think, are reaping the rewards. And then what you get is a vibrant 24-hour community that ends up being better for the office space that remains. And in fact, what you're seeing in Midtown is that the newer Class A office buildings are renting like gangbusters. So this also, in the end, could help save what office space remains.
0: New York City Comptroller Mark Levine, thank you so much.
3: Thank you, Kimberly.
0: Our executive producer is Nancy Fargali. Our digital team includes Antoinette Brock, Emily McCune, and Dylan Miettinen. Our engineers are Sam Keenan and David Schreck. And in Washington, I'm Kimberly Adams with the Marketplace Morning Report. 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

0: 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It's 9 o'clock. 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
1: Welcome to NewsHour. It's live from the BBC World Service in London. I'm Tim Franks. From Brazil to Norway to China to Australia, countries line up to slam the US's latest blanket tariffs.
2: We do not believe it was justified, and we will continue to lobby the United States to remove all tariffs.
1: So will these import taxes last, and with what effect? Also, the woman who tried single-handedly to stop a police bus taking away Indian student protesters.
3: I reached my hand out to one of the girls. I tried to pull her out, and then the cops, they obstructed us. So I don't know. I did not think of anything. I was like, I have to stop that.
1: Now, the future of the chief prosecutor of the International Criminal Court hangs on a vote today. Are we seeing an endgame to Russian domination of chess? And the scientist who's produced the keys to birdsong. All that after the news.
4: BBC News with Moira Alderson. Ukrainian defence officials say at least 10 people have been killed and 100 injured in a Russian ballistic missile strike on an exhibition outside Kyiv, showcasing the country's drone technology. To the east, officials in Donetsk region say 5 people were killed by 2 Russian glide bombs. Paul Adams is in Kyiv.
5: What will happen pretty soon is a similar smallish trial will begin in Uganda, where people will be immunised. If they're successful, they will then expand the trial in DR Congo, and that will be in the affected areas. Now, what they're doing, as well as monitoring the safety of the vaccine, is they're checking for immune responses. Obviously, none of the volunteers will be given Ebola, but if the jab produces a very strong immune response, which they're hoping it will, then it can be used actually to protect people who may be contacts of Ebola patients within a matter of months.
4: I'm sorry, we couldn't bring you Paul Adams there. An experimental vaccine against the Ebola virus ravaging Central Africa has been administered to a volunteer for the first time. The 37-year-old man received it in Oxford, where it was developed in just 8 weeks. Fergus Walsh explains.
5: What will happen pretty soon is a similar smallish trial will begin in Uganda, where people will be immunised. If they're successful, they will then expand the trial in DR Congo, and that will be in the affected areas. Now, what they're doing, as well as monitoring the safety of the vaccine, is they're checking for immune responses. Obviously, none of the volunteers will be given Ebola, but if the jab produces a very strong immune response, which they're hoping it will, then it can be used actually to protect people who may be contacts of Ebola patients within a matter of months.
4: China has warned the US against starting a new trade war after the Trump administration imposed tariffs on more than 60 countries. Washington says it's acted because the nations haven't been doing enough to tackle forced labor. But many US allies say the taxes are unjustified. Leaders of India's youth protest movement say the government has asked for 24 hours to respond to their demand for the resignation of the education minister, Arunoday Mukherjee reports.
6: This was the second meeting in 5 days, a sign that as the pressure mounts, the government is desperate to try to end the impasse. The senior minister in charge of negotiations said the two-hour-long talks were cordial and the government would now discuss internally the next course of action. Earlier in the day, the prime minister had turned to social media to appeal to the students, assuring there would be legislation in parliament next week to address the exam paper leaks. But the hundreds of demonstrators still gathered at a protest site in central Delhi are not convinced. The students are now trying to garner support outside Delhi and have called for nationwide peaceful protests to draw attention to their demands.
4: BBC News.
0: Live from Baltimore, this is 88.1 WYPR. Good morning, I'm Taylor Holbrooks. It's 9:04. If the Baltimore County Council votes to extend the moratorium on data centers past the end of the year, Baltimore County Executive Kathy Klausmeier would support it. That's according to Klausmeier's communications director. 5 out of 7 council members have told WYPR that they want to extend the moratorium, and legislation to do so will be introduced as soon as next month. They say there are too many unanswered questions as to how data centers would impact the environment and energy demand. Maryland is seeing increased numbers of the stomach parasite that is hitting a majority of states across the country. Medical professionals are warning people to take precautions with produce. WYPR health reporter Scott Massioni has more.
7: The Maryland Department of Health says 110 Marylanders have now been diagnosed with cyclosporiasis. Almost all of those cases came between May 1st and now. The disease is made up of parasites that often come in fruits and vegetables. The Food and Drug Administration links some of those cases to iceberg lettuce. However, the agency says that may not be the only culprit for the illness. Michigan confirmed more than 7,000 cases, and Ohio has seen more than 1,200. The disease causes stomach discomfort and is most famous for causing explosive diarrhea. Iceberg lettuce supplied by Taylor Farms, one of the companies thought to be responsible for the outbreak, has been recalled. Medical experts say to avoid recalled foods and to wash produce thoroughly. Scott Massioni, WYPR News.
0: 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It's mostly sunny and 75 degrees here at YPR Studios this morning, 69 and sunny in Frederick, and 73 and clear in Ocean City. 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
1: Hello and welcome to NewsHour. It's coming to you live from the BBC World Service studios in central London. I'm Tim Franks. We're beginning with a news story which might seem, if you haven't been following developments too closely, not really like a news story, because it's about a sweeping imposition of tariffs by the Trump administration on dozens of countries. Your natural reaction might well be either, hang on, I thought these were already in place. Hasn't Donald Trump spent much of his second term in office imposing these taxes on imports? Or you might be thinking, hang on, didn't the US Supreme Court strike these tariffs down earlier this year? Well, both those things are true. But these new tariffs, set at between 10 and 12.5% on all goods, will cover almost all US imports and affect exports from 60 countries. They're being seen as more legally watertight than the previous tariffs, but they still raise big questions, principally about what effect they'll have on the US and around the world. In terms of a political effect, well, that's been pretty clear. Here is the profoundly unimpressed Australian Trade Minister Don Farrell.
2: Can I say how disappointed we are in the decision of the United States Trade Representative to increase tariffs on some Australian products going into the United States. We do not believe it was justified, and we will continue to lobby the United States Trade Representative to remove all tariffs on Australian goods.
1: So what does that US trade representative whom Mr. Farrell was berating have to say for himself? It so happened that a couple of days ago, Jameson Greer was testifying before the Senate Finance Committee on President Trump's trade and tariff policies.
8: The problems the president's trade policy seeks to solve are generational. These things were not broken in a day, and they won't be fixed overnight, but they must be fixed. This is why I'm pleased to report that the combination of tariffs and deals core to the president's trade policy has yielded quick and impressive results. Everyone said trade would collapse. We've never exported as much as we are now. And on the other side of the ledger, capital goods represent the largest share of our imports ever. In other words, the United States has not stopped trading with the world, but the composition of that trade has changed in a way that benefits Americans. We're selling more to the world than ever before because of our increased capacity to produce, and our imports are increasingly the type of goods that help us produce even more here in America. And these dynamics have helped reduce our trade deficit.
1: The US Trade Representative Jameson Greer. Well, there's one person we often turn to at these times, and that's Stephanie Flanders, Head of Economics and Politics at Bloomberg News. And Stephanie joins me now from Washington. Thank you for your time, Stephanie. The basis for these new tariffs is what?
9: Is actually a bill that was passed in 1974 by Congress, which, among other things, said that the US could take action against countries that were not making sufficient steps to prevent the products of forced labour from entering their country. But as you have sort of indicated, and we sort of heard a little bit in that quote from the US Trade Representative, obviously there's not That is the sort of formal reason for these. But the practical reason was that the Supreme Court had told the president that he didn't have the jurisdiction to just sort of put blanket tariffs on everyone. He really wanted to do that. And so he had to do a sort of emergency step a few months ago after that decision. Those emergency tariffs to keep the sort of baseline around where he wanted it, around 10%, expired yesterday. So today, this was another way of doing that, which actually you could continue to have the tariffs. And you could say this time it was linked to an action by Congress, right. So in a much safer legal basis. But for many
1: less susceptible to legal challenge.
9: Not much change.
1: Less susceptible.
9: Yes, so this is on a more solid basis.
1: Okay.
9: Definitely.
1: And similarly, as far as those trading partners are concerned, I mean, are we to expect that there will be reciprocal tariffs?
9: I mean, what we learned last year is that that most countries decided that this was just going to be the price of doing business with the American economy under Donald Trump, and that they had no interest or economic stake in actually having a sort of negative, you know, bidding war with him or indeed other countries over tariffs. So by and large, countries have been willing to take this and not impose tariffs on their own of their own. And the global economy has been reasonably able to withstand them.
1: Well, in which case, I guess the question is, what does the balance sheet look like for the US? Because you might imagine, look, this is an import tax that will lead to inflation. It would be interesting to hear how much evidence there is for that. But also, I mean, if there aren't reciprocal tariffs, you might think, well, this is essentially free money for the US Treasury. So what do the figures suggest?
9: I mean, it's interesting. So the revenues, looking at least at the forecast for the Congressional Budget Office, it's definitely not nothing. It's looking at around $190 billion of revenues a year, which is significantly more than the US was raising. With further tariffs that we might get in the next few months on China and other places, it may go closer to $300 billion. You know, that's a relatively small chunk of the $1.3 trillion deficit, but every little helps. And, you know, it's definitely noticeable. And we have seen, in fact, that in Congress, lawmakers have started to think, well, we know that these are very unpopular with voters, these tariffs, but if we get rid of them, what are we going to replace them with revenue-wise? So there's a slight shift politically around tariffs as well.
1: Are they unpopular with voters? Because, I mean, again, you sort of read some alarming figures that suggest that the prices are going up. This is essentially costing the average American family $1,100 a year. Is that something that you think, you know, people are noticing?
9: It has forced, it has put the onus on this administration for inflation in a way that is very surprising, given that when President Trump came in, inflation was very much tied around the neck of the Biden administration and one of the big reasons why the Democrats lost. And just with these tariffs alone, Trump has managed to sort of take ownership over the high cost of living, even though actually only a small part of the inflation we've seen in the last year can be really related to tariffs. In fact, there's much more direct impact of the war in Iran, which is, of course, also very unpopular.
1: Are there more duties and tariffs that we can expect? I mean, I mentioned that this is set at between 10 and 12.5%, but there's also been talk about, you know, 50% tariffs on Canada, I think 25% on Brazil. Is this the start of it for some countries?
9: For some countries, and actually, so Brazil does have a higher rate now, and the Canada we are going to see, I think, in mid-August if those go through the 50% tariffs. And there are what we have coming down the track are some measures, again, to replace the higher tariffs that were on countries like China that are responsible for a lot of exports to the US. All of this is about trying to replace what was taken away by the Supreme Court. He's done quite a lot of the job with these. But for countries like China, they're actually in a much better position than they were before the Supreme Court judgment. And I think the administration is looking to change that.
1: Stephanie Flanders from Bloomberg Economics, thank you so much for joining us. It was a month ago today that devastating dual earthquakes in Venezuela left at least 5,000 people dead. Tens of thousands are thought still to be missing. The government of acting President Delcy Rodriguez insists that it has done everything in its power to help, but families remain angry and have raised questions about the quality of public housing blocks which collapsed. Our correspondent Will Grant has travelled back to the worst-affected region of La Guaira, meeting those who are still searching for the bodies of their loved ones.
10: Families in Venezuela are still looking for their missing loved ones and still finding them. Delicately and with dignity, the body of an 11-year-old girl is removed from a collapsed public housing block, her father finally able to grieve now that his desperate month-long search for her has come to an end.
11: If anywhere could be considered ground zero of the twin earthquakes in Venezuela, it's here, the public housing complex in Caraballeda. It is a strange and disturbing sight still. A month on, a child's body has just been brought out and wrapped in plastic sheeting and taken to the morgue.
10: Sitting on the rubble, a member of another search group, Nagin Hernandez, weeps quietly. Retrieving the bodies is soul-destroying, he tells me through his face mask. For the rescue teams, the families, the friends, just soul-destroying.
12: Victor Calderon.
10: One man's soul is crushed more than most. The neighbours tell me of Victor Calderon, a fisherman who was at sea when the earthquake struck. He returned to dry land to find 26 members of his immediate family were gone, all in the same social housing block.
13: Mi hermana, mi dos sobrinas, sus cuatro nietos.
10: The relatives include Victor's two sisters, their children and grandchildren, as well as his stepfather and nine cousins. It's almost too much to fathom, I say. I haven't cried for them yet, he answers stoically. I'll do that after I find the ones that are missing. Victor's daughter and granddaughter survived, but their much reduced family now lives in a tent on a golf course. In a slickly produced video, the acting president, Delcy Rodriguez, gave 200 homes to affected families. A first step, but tens of thousands remain homeless. Critics say the government's social housing was shoddily built and collapsed easily, killing thousands. A point I put to the Public Works Minister, Juan José Ramírez.
14: No fue un solo sismo, fueron dos sismos que se produjeron al mismo tiempo prácticamente.
10: This wasn't one, but two almost simultaneous earthquakes, both moving in different directions, he argues. All around us, you can see public and private buildings were brought down. The earthquake didn't discriminate between the two, he adds. In one of those private buildings, Hernán Gil, a security guard, was trapped in an underground car park for 8 days before being pulled alive from the rubble, a moment which briefly raised Venezuela's spirits. After the euphoria faded, though, other families were left searching the same building for their loved ones alone. Laura Barrios is still there, looking for her brother-in-law. A day earlier, they found her sister-in-law and the children, aged 10 and 3.
15: Ayer fue día del niño. Nosotros no tuvimos niño que celebrar. Porque los nuestros se fueron.
10: It was just the day of the child, but we had no children to celebrate, Laura sobs. What more can we say that this rubble doesn't already tell us, she asks. Lost T-shirts and sets of cutlery, entire lives gone in just 39 seconds. When the earthquake struck, the stretch of beach at Playa Pirata was full of visitors for a public holiday. They watched in horror as their homes collapsed in front of them and ran towards their apartments to try to save relatives and pets trapped inside. It's just one of a thousand stories along this northern coastline, in a month that Venezuelans still struggle to comprehend and which has forever scarred a nation ill-equipped to cope.
1: And that was Will Grant reporting from La Guaira in Venezuela. You can see more of what Will has discovered, including some really quite dramatic drone footage on our website, bbc.com/news. He's written up his piece that you just heard. And as I say, you can also see drone footage there of the aftermath of the earthquakes in La Guaira.
0: 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Who's working, who's not, and what's being done about it? If you have thoughts, the number is 410-735-1616. Leave your name, where you're calling from, and we may play it on the air. That's WYPR's Friday News Roundup today at 2, right here on 88.1.

0: This is NewsHour from the BBC with me, Tim Franks. Today could be a big day for the International Criminal Court, not because of a case that it's bringing against somebody accused of the gravest war crimes, but because of a case that's been brought internally against the court's chief prosecutor, Karim Khan. He's been accused of sexual misconduct involving a junior member of staff. Khan denies wrongdoing, but ICC member states are due to vote today at the United Nations in New York on whether he should be dismissed. Our correspondent Anna Holligan has been following the case closely.
1: He's accused of sexual misconduct, and this is a court, of course, that was created to hold the most powerful leaders to account, but it's the court's own leader who is at the heart of this and making history, because there has never been a process like this at the ICC. So it feels like this has been going on for a long time now. It's been 2 years since the allegations of sexual misconduct were first made, and during the intervening period there have been various hearings and conclusions made by various parts of the ICC. And now this is the ultimate stage where the members of the court will vote on whether or not he should continue as prosecutor or be dismissed.
0: As you say, I mean, this has been dragging on for ages.
1: Exactly. Yeah. And just for a quick bit of background, Karim Khan, he's a 56-year-old British barrister. He was elected as the ICC's third prosecutor in 2021, officially stripped of his duties last month in June after the executive committee of the court's oversight body found he had committed a serious breach of duty and serious misconduct by engaging in an improper sexual relationship with a junior ICC staff member and seeking to stop her from pursuing her complaint. And we should say throughout this, he has denied any wrongdoing. His lawyers have said he has done nothing wrong.
0: Explain to me this process whereby the member states are going to be voting on whether he should continue, because I guess a lot of people listening to this would think, well, if, you know, internally your employer has decided that you have failed the disciplinary action against you and on this a very serious charge, well, that would be enough.
1: It's partly about the layers of bureaucracy within the court, and it's partly about the ICC's founding treaty, the Rome Statute, which says in issues like this, internal disciplinary measures, it's up to the member states to decide. So they have now the opportunity to vote. 125 member states, at least 63 countries must back his dismissal in a secret ballot at the UN headquarters in New York. And we don't know much about which way the countries will vote, because Karim Khan's lawyers have pointed out that a judicial panel actually found that there was insufficient evidence to show that he had committed the sexual misconduct. So because of that rather convoluted process that the ICC itself has been criticised for, it's coming to the conclusion where the member states will vote. It's a secret ballot, but after the session in New York, there will be some kind of public statement, and the final section of that session will be live streamed. So it's at that point we will find out whether or not he will remain in position. And regardless of all of this, it's bigger than one prosecutor. This is about the court itself, and it's rather shaky foundations at this point. And there is no doubt that this is ammunition for the court's critics, of which there are many. Karim Khan won't be at the session himself. He's already barred from entering the United States under earlier sanctions imposed by Donald Trump's administration over the court's investigations into alleged war crimes by Israeli officials in Gaza. That external pressure from the US, the US has never been a member of the ICC, but over the last few years, it's moved from a long-standing position of resistance to the ICC to active confrontation, especially when the court has touched on US or Israeli interests. So that's included sanctions, 11 officials now sanctioned by the US, visa bans, explicit efforts to weaken the court's ability to operate. Within the last few weeks, US officials have talked about an effort to try to dismantle the ICC brick by brick. So there is a massive pressure outside, and there is no doubt that these sexual misconduct allegations happening in parallel have done very little to help the court.
0: And that was the BBC's Anna Holligan following that case at the ICC.

0: The magic and the mystery of birdsong, that sound which has transfixed and bewitched us humans forever. And now it seems a team of scientists in France say they've discovered the building blocks behind the astonishing diversity of birdsong. They've analysed more than 100,000 songs from 3,000 bird species and reckon they've now identified each key ingredient. The lead researcher is Quentin Bacalet, a PhD student from the University of Saint-Étienne.
1: We found 8 building blocks of bird songs. Those 8 building blocks are actually quite simple. So first you have the trills. So the trills are a repetition of the same note in rhythm. And you are going from slow, fast to ultra fast trills. So it's just the same trill, but you change the speed of the rhythm. Then you have 3 whistles from flat, slow, to fast modulated whistles. So the whistles, they are just pure tones, but you change how they are modulated from something very flat with the same pitch to something where the pitch is changing a lot, to something very complex and fancy as a song. And then you have the chaotic notes, which are more complex and harsh notes. You also have the harmonic stacks. Multiple tones in the same time. You can think of the crows, for instance.
0: So you've got your trills, you've got your whistles, you've got what you described as chaotic notes. That's a rather good way of describing it, but it's sort of birdsong that feels as if it's all over the place. And then what you describe as harmonic stacks. Just explain that to me again.
1: So harmonic stacks are sounds where the tone is not a pure tone, so it's not a single tone. You have multiple tones in the same time, so you have to imagine a sound which is also high and low in pitch.
0: One of the things that, from what I've been reading about your research, that you then managed to work out is how these songs, they are adapted for their environments. So if it's a very noisy environment or an environment where birds need to communicate in long distances, then they sort of adapt their songs to fit the places in which they are.
1: Exactly. You have to think about it as a trade-off between 2 different constraints. First, as I said, the communication distance. So some songs are more adapted to travel through the forest at long distances. And then the second part of the trade-off is the amount of information you have inside the song. Because when you are trying to mate and trying to afraid the competitors, then a more modulated song with more information is more adapted. So the birds, they have to choose between simple songs that are adapted to transmission, and they have to choose between more complex songs that are less adapted to transmission, but with more information for sexual selection and to protect their territories.
0: Fascinating. Quentin Bacalet, PhD student from the University of Saint-Étienne, who along with his colleagues reckoned that they managed to identify those 8 motifs, as he put it, the building blocks of birdsong. This is NewsHour.
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1: On News Hour in the next 30 minutes, we'll have the latest from Kiev, from our correspondent, where several people have died in a Russian attack. It was aimed at an exhibition on drone technology. And our correspondent among the protesters in the Indian capital, Delhi, and the chess game at the top of the game of chess. After this summary of the news.
2: BBC News with Moira Alderson. Ukrainian officials say at least 10 people have been killed and 100 injured in a Russian ballistic missile strike on an exhibition outside Kyiv, showcasing the country's drone technology. Some prominent figures in the Ukrainian defence sector have announced that they are alive, but a BBC correspondent says the attack could be a major blow to Kyiv's drone industry. An experimental vaccine against the Ebola virus behind the outbreak in Central Africa has been administered to a volunteer for the first time in its trial. The hope is it will give a good indication as to whether the vaccine will protect against the virus. China has warned the Trump administration against starting a new trade war after it imposed tariffs on more than 60 countries. Washington has justified this round by saying countries aren't doing enough to tackle forced labour. Previous tariffs were shot down by the US Supreme Court. The European Commission has accused TikTok of failing to protect children, many of whose account settings expose them to cyberbullying and predatory behaviour. TikTok said it would review the European Union's findings. The EU has deployed planes to help southern Europe tackle a series of out-of-control wildfires. Two massive blazes near Madrid have now merged. The president of Bangladesh, Mohammed Shahabuddin, has resigned nearly 2 years before the end of his term. Mr. Shahabuddin, a key ally of the ousted Prime Minister Sheikh Hasina, has blamed health issues. A senior Liberian police officer has been suspended as part of a probe into the country's latest cocaine seizure. He's not suspected of taking part, but of being compromised during the investigation. And the American singer Chris Brown has pleaded guilty to a public order offence after a confrontation at a London nightclub 3 years ago. His sentencing is scheduled for October. BBC News.
3: This is Asian View from NHK World Japan. I'm Yoshio Kasuwara. Five rangers were killed and several civilians injured when an armed group attacked a security checkpoint in southern Thailand. Authorities say about 10 attackers opened fire and threw pipe bombs at the checkpoint in Narathiwat province on Wednesday evening. Six civilians, including three children, were wounded. The attack came a day after a car bomb exploded outside a police station in the same province. One police officer was injured. Fighting has continued for about 20 years in Thailand's deep south. Muslim militants in the region are fighting for greater autonomy. South Korea has detained a Tanzania-flagged cargo ship after confirming it violated UN Security Council sanctions against North Korea. Foreign ministry officials say the vessel entered a port in South Korea in March. They did not provide details regarding the violations. A U.S. media outlet says satellite imagery analysis shows the ship loaded coal at a port on the west coast of North Korea in 2024, despite U.N. sanctions banning exports of the mineral from the country. Japanese Foreign Minister Motegi Toshimitsu says he has spoken with his Chinese counterpart Wang Yi. It's the first dialogue between the two countries' top diplomats since last November. That's when Japanese Prime Minister Takaichi Sanae referred to a possible Taiwan emergency in parliament. Motegi is visiting the Philippines to attend a meeting of Southeast Asian foreign ministers. He says he had a brief conversation about bilateral relations.

Schedule and locations available at ShakespeareBeyond.com. Coming up on 1A, nearly 100 U.S. service members have been injured since the resumption of the war in Iran. The American death toll now stands at 18, with four of those coming in the last week. In Maine, Democrats have chosen their replacement candidate to challenger Senator Susan Collins in this year's midterm elections. Troy Jackson is a former state lawmaker and is stepping in to fill the void left by Graham Plattner after he was recently forced to step aside due to allegations of sexual assault. And a Florida pastor is suing OpenAI over dangerous health advice he received from ChatGPT. 1A will cover the most important stories from around the country in the domestic hour of the news roundup. That's next hour, right here on WYPR, your local NPR news station.

0: This is NewsHour. It's live from the BBC World Service with me, Tim Franks. I'm going to head straight to Kiev now because news is coming in of a Russian missile strike hitting an arms exhibition outside Kiev. At least 10 people are reported to have been killed. Paul Adams is our correspondent in the Ukrainian capital. Paul, what can you tell us?
1: And this was about 5 hours ago when, as you say, there was an exhibition being held in a training ground around 20 kilometers or so outside Kiev. We were actually on the roof of our hotel at the time, and we heard the air raid sirens. We saw the distant attempts to shoot something down, and we also heard at least one explosion. We're told that two Russian ballistic missiles hit this exhibition, and as you say, caused mayhem, at least 100 wounded, and as far as we know, at least 10 dead. Now, obviously, there has been outrage expressed about this, but not just because of the incident itself, but the fact that people are still wondering why on earth a well-advertised arms fair or arms exhibition was being held at all. This is at least the third time there's been an incident like this since the full-scale Russian invasion in 2022. And people really want to know, you know, how wise is it to hold an event like this out in the open, right under the noses of the Russians? And the Prosecutor General is saying they're looking into that.
0: Well, I mean, I was going to ask you, and I'm not going to ask you to provide an answer, but I mean, when I first saw this story, I thought it was absolutely mystifying, because when, you know, on the occasion that I've been to Ukraine, and I know that you have great experience of these things, that, you know, when you go to anybody who's vaguely involved in weapons manufacturing inside Ukraine, there's a huge amount of sort of subterfuge, and you can't possibly reveal locations and so forth. And I mean, this just, I mean, clearly it's terrible for those who are caught up in it, but it seems astonishing.
1: I think it is a very bad lapse of security, and I think that's clearly going to be the focus of the investigation. You're absolutely right. When you go anywhere to see anything remotely sensitive, there are all sorts of security procedures taken, and frankly, it's quite difficult to get access to these places. But I think maybe it's an indication of the sheer size of Ukraine's growing armaments industry. I mean, with each passing month, Ukraine becomes more and more self-sufficient in weapons production, particularly drones, but not simply drones. I was told this morning by a visiting a former European defense official that the Ukrainians are now building at least 40 155 millimeter howitzers a month, compared to something like 5 to 8 a month in Germany and around 3 in the UK. So Ukraine is on the way to becoming a kind of defense manufacturing superpower with hundreds, if not thousands, of businesses involved. And it seems as though not all of them are necessarily thinking about security as much as they should be.
0: Paul Adams, our correspondent in Kiev, thank you very much for bringing us the latest. Are India's youth protesters making headway or being cleverly co-opted and talked down by the government? The two sides have today been meeting to discuss the demonstrators' demands for educational reform and, most headline-grabbingly, for the dismissal of the education minister over the leaking of exam papers. These protests have become a highly unusual challenge to the authority and grip

0: of Narendra Modi's Hindu nationalist administration. They've centred on Delhi, but they've been mirrored across the country. Indeed, one of the defining moments so far came from Mumbai, where a picture was taken of a young woman trying to block a police bus with her bare hands. The bus was packed with students arrested by the police and taken away from one of the city's protest sites. The BBC has managed to get hold of the young woman, Ria Ahir, and she explained why she had decided to stand in front of that moving van.
1: So I asked the cop very peacefully, not agitated, not angry. I asked him, do you have a memo to take these students? And he reluctantly said, like he wasn't even making eye contact with me. He said, no. And then immediately that moment, I knew I have the power because I am right and they are wrong. So I reached my hand out to one of the girls. I tried to pull her out. And then the cops, they obstructed us with their hands. So I started walking with the bus on the side of it. And then I realized I cannot keep up with it. So I don't know. I did not think of anything. I was like, I have to stop them. So I went in front of the van and I was like, if you cannot take them, what you're doing is not right. You know, that's it. What you're doing is not right.
0: Ria Ahir speaking from Mumbai. Well, in Delhi, among all the protesters is our correspondent, Arunaday Mukherjee.
2: Well, this was a highly anticipated meeting between both sides. Representatives of the protest movement met senior members of the Indian government. By that, I mean two senior ministers. What is significant is that this was the second meeting between both sides in 5 days, which in itself is indicative of the fact that there is growing pressure on Prime Minister Narendra Modi's government to try and find a way out of this impasse. This has been going on for a very long time, but only now, as the protests gain momentum, you're seeing a lot of reaching out happening, not just from the ministers, but from Prime Minister Narendra Modi himself, who also reached out through a social media post to try and assuage some of the concerns, saying he will bring in legislation next week in Parliament, which addresses an important issue, that is, of examination paper leaks.
0: Mm. I mean, clearly the exam paper leaks is what was the catalyst for all this. And I know that the protesters have been calling for the education minister to resign. Are there other demands that are specific about, you know, how they want a change to the education system, or maybe more broadly, that you think the government is now having to address?
2: Well, yes, they are looking at some immediate demands first, and an overall, if I can say, improvement in the existing systems to fix some of the systemic errors, essentially starting with the examination paper leaks, which is a huge concern. Now, the examination that they're talking about is a very critical medical entrance exam, which is a gateway to medical colleges for several aspirants. Now, what happens is that it is taken once a year, and if the examination is compromised, as it was, it leaves the students in the lurch. They don't know what to do. An entire year of preparation goes to waste. So that's why it's a huge concern for them. And they feel that there have to be systems in place to safeguard the interests. And that responsibility lies with the education minister. And there is no reason why he shouldn't take moral responsibility, they say, and resign. And the more time it is taking for the government to take that decision, the more angry the protesters are getting on the ground, asking questions like, why are they insisting on protecting this minister? Why aren't they taking action? Because they feel once they take action, it is going to show intent on the government's part. Beyond that, they're looking at other kind of reforms. They're looking at an overhaul of other competitive examinations. They are yet to go into the specifics. They say that these conversations are happening closed doors. We'll get more details in due course of time. But these are the overarching demands, including compensation to the families of those who they say have lost their lives as a result of dying by suicide.
0: You mentioned, Arunaday, that anger is growing, and I know that you've been spending a lot of time among the protesters. You've been there today as well. But what is your sense? I mean, do you think that these latest talks, that in a sense they're drawing the sting at all from the protesters? Or do you think there is a feeling among those protesters that, look, this thing has really got legs, and we're seeing protests around the country, and you know, we've only just started here?
2: Absolutely. That is the sense that I'm getting. And I'm getting that sense even more because of two major events that took place. One was the forceful removal of the 59-year-old activist last Saturday who was on hunger strike demanding the same issues be addressed. He was removed from the site and taken to a hospital by the police saying that his health was in danger. That gave a boost to the protest. You saw more people coming out on Monday. And then the developments on Monday where you would have seen those violent scenes play out on the streets of Delhi where protesters clashed with the police, leaving dozens of protesters and police personnel injured. Now, that seems to have emboldened the protesters even more, that how can the state go ahead and carry out this level of brutality against protesters who are demanding something very basic. The police on its side says that, look, there was stone pelting, there were unruly behavior, that's why we had to protect ourselves and protect public property, but the anger is very palpable. Also, the fact that you've seen the Prime Minister, who has been largely silent on this matter for over a month, suddenly come out with these flurry of comments over the last 24 hours also shows that they are feeling the pressure, which also has emboldened the protesters when they tell me that, look, see, if we hadn't done all of this, they wouldn't have come out and made these comments, they wouldn't have been willing to talk to us, and it's only because we came down on the streets and flexed our muscle the way we did in large numbers, that's the only reason why they are talking to us. And there is a sense of feeling emboldened, and that's why they've called for other students to come out peacefully in other parts of the country to draw attention to their demands. So this is not going anywhere unless the government really comes and sits with them and figures out what to do with the education minister, because that is the crux, and now they're just adamant that he has to go.
0: Mm. Just one other question, Arunaday. I mean, clearly the government, it may be under pressure in a way that it hasn't been for some time, but it does still command a fair amount of support across the country. Some of its supporters are saying, you know, these protests are being stirred up by foreign meddling. I mean, that old charge. In particular, you know, Pakistan is sticking its oar in and trying to whip things up on social media. What are the protesters saying about that? I mean, and is there any evidence of that?
2: There is no evidence that has been provided, and this has been a very common narrative that has come, you know, that surfaces whenever we've seen any kind of public dissent play out on the ground against this particular government. When you speak to the protesters and say this is what the allegation is, they simply laugh at those allegations. And the kind of stories then they start telling you that, look, we've come from different parts of the country. You know, we've taken trains here. We're sitting and we barely have enough money to eat food. Where is the funding? This is simply organic. This is something that is spontaneous. And there is absolutely no question of foreign funding. No one has anything to gain. But the thing is that this is a government which has been extremely strong politically, Tim. This is Prime Minister Narendra Modi we're talking about. He's been in power since 2014. He is now actually broken the record of being the longest serving elected prime minister of the country in the country's history. He came to power in 2014. He won with an even bigger mandate in 2019. He again won in 2024. This is his third term. So he's politically very strong, which is why this, for political watchers like us here in the country, is very, very significant, because we haven't seen this level of open public dissent play out against this particular political leader in recent times. And the optics also, as I tell you, you know, just the images of protests on the streets of the capital city of Delhi, close to India's parliament, close to the corridors of power, close to the residences of ministers, that optics in itself is very, very important, which is why a lot of experts also say that this has left the government a bit rattled, because they weren't prepared, which is why you're seeing Prime Minister Modi come out, reaching out to protesters. You've got these ministers saying, okay, let's meet. Today they said we're going to meet again on Saturday. There is a desire to try and figure out how to get out of this, because the last thing they want is this to have any kind of political fallout for their political prospects.
0: Arunaday Mukherjee, correspondent in Delhi. If you're wondering why it was rather quiet, and I said that he'd been around the demonstrators, it's because he actually had to move away from the demonstrations because the government has shut off mobile internet services around there. So he had to move away from the demonstrations in order to be able to speak to us in some quality. This is NewsHour.
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5: I'll never forget the day I read a book.
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4: On today's Here and Now, the FCC has given a company permission to launch satellites into space that are equipped with mirrors, with the goal of lighting up the night sky on demand and without electricity. Space policy experts aren't exactly convinced it's a good idea. Hear more details for that story today at noon on Here and Now, right here on 88.1. We have some slow traffic if you're headed north through the Harbor Tunnel, around 20 minutes of backup there this morning. 73 degrees and mostly clear skies here in Baltimore. 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
0: This is NewsHour. It's live from the BBC. I'm Tim Franks. The global governing body of chess has been thrown into turmoil after the president of the International Chess Federation, or FIDE, as is known by its French acronym, has been placed under European Union sanctions. Officials at the European Commission argue that Arkady Dvorkovic, a former deputy prime minister of Russia, by his membership of the Russian Chess Federation, has been, in effect, supporting Russia's invasion of Ukraine. Malcolm Payne is the English delegate to FIDE and the vice president of the European Chess Union. He began by telling me about Russia's long history with FIDE.
7: It actually goes back to 1917 when Lenin decided that chess would be an excellent tool of popular culture. And the old Soviet Union dominated FIDE, the governing body of world chess, pretty much since the Second World War, with only short breaks for other Western Europeans to be in control. And FIDE has been used as a tool of soft power by formerly the Soviet Union and latterly the Russians, because they engineered the election of Russian officials to the head of the governing body, particularly when it was running out of money. Back in 1993, the world chess championship was split when Garry Kasparov played England's Nigel Short in London and broke away from the governing body, and at that point it was in turmoil. And a very colourful character called Kirzhan Ilyumjinov, who was the president of a small Russian state on the Caspian called Kalmykia, took the organisation over until he was sanctioned by the US Treasury for facilitating sales of oil by Islamic State to Syria. And that was when the current Russian took over.
0: He's been sanctioned by the European Commission for, in effect, supporting the Russian invasion of Ukraine. Is that it? I mean, is there sort of, you know, he said, well, there's no point me sort of carrying on. He's obviously upset about this, but he's saying, look, effectively, I've had the legs cut out from under me. Is there any support for him still within FIDE?
7: Well, everyone who knew him rather liked him on a personal level, and he was a highly competent administrator. But one should remember that he was a deputy prime minister of Russia when Russia invaded Ukraine. And he did go on BBC's Hard Talk and deny any Russian involvement with the Salisbury poisonings. And he was always under a lot of pressure himself internally within Russia to put the Russian case, in particular to get the Russian teams back into international competition, because they were taken out in accordance with IOC guidelines. And when Mr. Dvorkovic engineered that to happen, I think the Ukrainian government, and also with support from the Estonians within the EU, decided to move against him. And I think it was inevitable.
0: Who do you think should take over?
7: Well, I think I have to declare an interest here, Tim, because I'm standing for election.
0: Ah.
7: Is that a good answer to the question?
0: That's a very good answer. So tell me are you standing to be president or part of the leading team?
7: Yes, I'm standing to be deputy president. The man who's standing to be president is a chap called Jan Henrik Butner, who actually raised a significant amount of money for the introduction of a new form of chess called freestyle, where one starts with the pieces in different starting positions. And Mr. Butner was successful in introducing that, and now he wants to do the real thing.
0: Mm. There are some apostates in the NewsHour office, I have to tell you, Malcolm, who have been saying, why does it matter who runs FIDE, who runs chess's governing body? What would be your answer to that?
7: chess has always been important to the Russians. If you look at the statements of Russian spokesmen, particularly Dmitry Peshkov, Putin's official spokesman, they're very focused on maintaining Russian influence in chess, getting their players up the rating list and their teams in international competition. And this is a body blow for them. It's akin, actually, to the apartheid era when South Africa was thrown out of rugby. It has that effect. It will permeate throughout society. Therefore, it's important who runs world chess. It's important that world chess is not controlled by Russia. And in fact, there's an interesting political battle going on in Russia now, because Mr. Ilyumzhinov wants to come back. My understanding is that he represents, if you like, the hard-line faction within the Kremlin. There's a sort of a power struggle between Russians over who stands in the elections now, which is very interesting.
0: Malcolm Payne, English delegate, FIDE vice president of the European Chess Union. We've got a story now which is just, well, lovely, really. It's about a man who was adopted at birth and discovered that one of his favourite colleagues at work was actually his birth sister. Andrea Umston had known she'd had an older brother who was adopted but had never met him. Our North of England reporter Rowan Bridge can tell us the story.
8: Let me introduce Dave Green. He used to drive buses.
9: Last time I drove a bus was 1999. I used to have a motto, it's just nice to be nice.
8: As a supervisor at Manchester Airport bus station, he met Andrea Ramston.
10: I'd come to fill the vending machines and clean the vending machines.
8: And that's how you got introduced to Dave?
10: Yes, we've...
8: The two struck up a friendship, and that's where this story begins.
9: We were two strangers, and the more discussions we had, the more we realised we had in common. So I like motorbikes, she liked motorbikes, she had a bike when she was a youngster. We were having a chit-chat, and I remember putting my arm around her, and she said, oh, she said, we're just like brother-sister, me and you, aren't we? I said, yeah, we look quite good together, don't we? So we could be brother-sister, me and you.
10: I'd ask him a question, he'd start talking, and I'd finish his sentence for him.
9: Which, again, was quite uncanny, really.
8: But it was a fateful phone call in 2007 that was going to change everything.
9: Me and my ex-partner, we fostered. This particular day, I was quite distraught because the foster child had to be returned into care. I called her and said, I'm really down today because the foster child's got to go back into care and I feel like I've really let him down because I'm adopted.
10: And I was like, I can't believe you've never told me this in 2 years. I said, well, my brother was adopted. His name was Stuart.
9: To which I replied, OK, my name was Stuart when I was adopted. Stuart Proudlove.
10: And I went, that was his name, Stuart Proudlove.
9: She phoned me back a few minutes later and said, I've spoke to my mum and were you born in Withenshaw, a hospital, on the 24th of March 1966? I said, I was. And we both cried at this point because we knew what was coming.
10: Told my mum, I said, I think I've found Stuart for you. And she just didn't know what to say. Called Stuart back, Dave. And I said, it's got to be you, it's got to be you. And I did say to him, out of anybody that I know, I would have chose you to be my brother.
8: Dave's mum was 15 when she had him in the 1960s.
9: My mum got two choices, give him up for adoption, or her mum, my grandma, would have brought me up as her own. So I think I was given the best opportunity to have a great life. But what did find out I was adopted, there was no real sort of urge to find out anything more.
8: Now, back in the 80s, when Dave was driving, buses were a lot cheaper.
9: I've done this left turn onto Mainwood Road hundreds of times.
8: We're on the number 11 bus, which takes a similar route to the one Dave used to drive. It's one that took on a whole new significance when he drove with Angela to be reunited with his birth mum.
9: The nearer we got, I kept saying, I drive a bus down this route. Oh my God, I drive a bus along this road. And then we got to mum's house and I said, I drove a bus past this house.
10: I stood back a bit because I really wanted to see my mum and Dave together because it was just something she'd wanted so much and she just couldn't believe it. It was a surreal moment. And then we just all hugged, you know. I couldn't believe that I'd got my brother and my mum together. It was amazing.
9: She made a promise to her mum when she was six that she'd find me. And I remember our mum looking over my shoulder as she was hugging me through the tears, saying, you kept your promise. Sorry.
0: What a fantastic story. And that was Rowan Bridge telling us about the brother and sister who were friends and had no idea. That's it from this edition of NewsHour. From me, Tim Franks, and the team here in London, thanks for your company.
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13: The death toll grows in the U.S. war with Iran. ICE detention numbers reach a new record and AI goes rogue. From WAMU and NPR in Washington, this is 1A.

0: Violet Boudou today on the Friday News Roundup. As the human and economic costs of the war with Iran grow, so does impatience with the White House and the Pentagon from both sides of the aisle.
1: We need straight answers.
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0: We'll get the latest from Congress. Also this hour, dangerous overcrowding at ICE detention centers in New York and beyond. What we know is immigration arrests surge, plus why cyclospora and measles numbers are soaring, and how two AI models hacked a company all on their own. That's all coming up after the latest headlines.
3: Live from NPR News in Washington, I'm Janine Herbst. President Trump is imposing sweeping 10 to 12.5% tariffs on 60 major U.S. trading partners today, saying they used forced labor. This after the Supreme Court struck down his previous levies. The U.S. Trade Representative's office says more than 99% of U.S. imports come from these economies, though a broad swath of goods, including those energy-related, are exempted. New airstrikes between the U.S. and Iran are impacting energy prices around the world. The U.S. military struck Iran again last night for the 13th consecutive night in a row. This as Iran says it hit U.S. targets in Bahrain and Jordan. That briefly sent oil prices higher yesterday, and gas prices in the U.S. hit an average of $4.10 for a gallon of regular today. NPR's Adil Al-Shalchi has more.
4: Brent crude oil, which is the international standard, jumped over 6% to $100 a barrel. It came after the Iran-backed Yemeni Houthis attacked two Saudi oil tankers in the Red Sea. The U.S. said last night that it completed a 13th round of strikes in Iran, attacking military command centers, drone storage facilities, and coastal surveillance sites. Iranian state media reported explosions in the southwest of the country, where some of Iran's most sensitive military and maritime areas are. Iran retaliated with its own attacks targeting U.S. bases in Bahrain and Kuwait. Adil Al-Shalchi, NPR News, Istanbul.
3: An Indian educator whose hunger strike helped swell anti-government protesters says he's broken his fast after 26 days. NPR's Dia Hadid has more.
5: Anti-government protests escalated across India after Sanam Wangchuk was forcibly taken to a government hospital on July 18. Wangchuk broke his fast after the Prime Minister Narendra Modi addressed protesters for the first time since they began their sit-in over a month ago. Modi promised speedy trials to punish those involved in exam paper leaks. The leak of a medical entrance exam in May forced the cancellation of results for around 2 million students and was a key trigger for protests. Protest leaders say they'll hold talks with the government and will demand the resignation of the education minister. They've called on students to keep protesting, even as authorities try to prevent people from reaching the main protest site in New Delhi by shutting public transport down. Dia Hadid, NPR News.
3: In Georgia, 16-year-old Colt Gray changed his plea today to guilty to charges of murder and other crimes in the 2024 shooting at his high school that left 4 dead, 9 injured. Victims are giving impact statements. Gray is expected to be sentenced next week to life in prison, though it's not clear if he will get a chance at parole. Earlier this year, his father, Colin, was convicted of murder and manslaughter for buying his son a rifle and not securing it, despite knowing he was a risk to others. Wall Street's trading in mixed territory at this hour. 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Large wildfires continue to burn in more than a dozen states, mostly in the western U.S. The National Interagency Fire Center says crews in Oregon are fighting the most large blazes, followed by Colorado and California. NPR's Kirk Sigler says a team of elite firefighters from Australia is headed to the U.S. to help.
6: The National Interagency Fire Center in Idaho has raised the national preparedness level to 5, the highest, meaning that all U.S. resources are currently deployed to major fires from Oregon to Minnesota. The concern is whether crews would be able to adequately respond if another major wildfire ignites, which in these dry conditions seems inevitable. At the fire center's request, the Australian Rural Fire Service says it will send 26 incident management and specialist bush firefighters from the state of New South Wales. These elite crews are in high demand here in part because federal agencies like the U.S. Forest Service have lost hundreds of career fire managers via DOGE or buyouts since President Trump returned to office. Kirk Sigler, NPR News, Boise.
3: The Democratic National Committee is meeting today, trying to figure out the lineup for the primaries in 2028. Which state gets to go first and the order of the rest is important as the DNC considers racial representation and efforts to reach working class voters amid other groups. South Carolina and Nevada are vying for the top spot. The calendar would have to be approved by the full DNC next month. Complicating things, New Hampshire's state law says it has to go first. I'm Janine Herbst, and you're listening to NPR News from Washington.
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8: I'm Nyla Boodoo. It's the 1A Friday News Roundup. Four U.S. service members died over the past week supporting the U.S. in its war with Iran, three in Jordan and one in Iraq. The number of U.S. military deaths from the war is now at least 18. Secretary of Defense Pete Hegseth told Congress this week that the conflict has cost $37 billion so far and asked for $67 billion more for the U.S. military. Today, we'll get to analysis of all of this, plus other top stories of the week, including Arizona primary results, a big week of lawmaking for the House, even some AI news that'll make you sit up a bit straighter. With me, Wendy Benjaminson, Washington senior editor for Bloomberg News. Hi, Wendy.
9: Hi, thanks for having me.
8: Taylor Popolars, national political reporter based at the White House for Spectrum News. Hey, Taylor.
10: Hey there.
8: And Alana Shore, senior Washington editor for Semaphore. Alana, welcome back.
11: Glad to be here.
8: And we always want to hear from you this hour, too. You can email your questions and comments about the week's news to 1A at WAMU.org, and we'll put them to our experts here. Wendy, let's start with the U.S. just losing four more service members in this war. What do we know about these four people and how they died?
9: Thanks, Alice. First of all, we know their names. They are Sergeant Angel Rampersad, Sergeant Michael Swinton, First Lieutenant Tyler Feehan, and Private Isabella Gonzalez. They all worked, or at least three of them worked in air defense. One of them worked in bomb detonation. Gonzalez and Feehan were killed by an Iranian missile that hit a U.S. base in Jordan. Rampersad had been missing in action in that same attack and is now almost certainly believed to have been killed in that attack. Swinton was the one killed in Iraq as part of a team that was doing a controlled detonation of an Iranian drone, and he was hit with pieces of the drone when it exploded and was killed. So that is what we know about them personally. They were all in these air defense roles. And I think one of the most striking things, though, that we have seen with their deaths is this apparently cavalier attitude toward them by the White House and the Pentagon. There is normally, this is the most serious thing the Pentagon does, which is honor its dead. And the defense secretary Hegseth put out a tweet saying, we honor these patriots. Trump did something similar over the weekend. But it wasn't until the dignified transfer yesterday, in which the president actually tried to say something comforting to the families of the dead. It's highly unusual.
8: Taylor, as Wendy pointed out, all four of these service members died outside of Iran's borders. They were serving in air defense units on U.S. bases. How has the war put these roles front and center?
10: Well, it's a great and very relevant example of how warfare has changed overall, because we're not just talking about boots on the literal ground and, you know, a war zone that's playing out in a certain part of a country. We're talking about a war primarily being fought in the air and at sea. And there's a whole conversation related to this we're seeing play out in Ukraine, because the Russia-Ukraine war is also largely an air war now. The U.S. has acknowledged they are learning from Ukraine's military about drone technology. But these troops who were killed, these air defense positions are monitoring missiles and drones that are being fired from Iran, from its proxies, to different places, not just in retaliation on Iranian soil, but to air bases that the U.S. has a presence in, into Middle Eastern allies territory. And that leads to this need to both intercept them, to try to control, detonate them, as Wendy was outlining. And it's really dangerous stuff, because the U.S. military is still adapting in that way. But it's such a good reminder that drones overall, and these missiles and the ability to stop them. It's why you hear the president talk about building kind of a dome over the United States, similar to what Israel has. But it's completely changing the conversation. But as we saw over the last week, sadly, it's very lethal.
8: Secretary of Defense Pete Hegseth and Chairman of the Joint Chiefs of Staff General Dan Kane were grilled on the Hill this week when asking for billions in military funding. Here's some of the exchange between Hegseth and Georgia Democratic Senator John Ossoff.
11: On day 14 of this conflict, in the second week of the conflict, you stated that Iran's military had been, quote, destroyed and, quote, made combat ineffective. Was that an accurate statement? Yes or no?
12: Iran's ability to challenge the United States of America at the level at which we're capable of.
11: That's not what I asked you, Mr. Secretary. You said on day 14, Iran's military had been, quote, destroyed and, quote, made combat ineffective. Yes or no? Was that an accurate statement?
12: What the American military has done to the Iranian military is a historic military defeat, and they're ineffective in that context.
8: Hegseth was not let off the hook by Republicans either. We heard a moment of frustration at the start of the show from Louisiana Senator John Kennedy calling for straight answers. Alana, what are the big takeaways from that hearing for you?
13: I have just been so struck by Congress's skepticism about this funding morass, murkiness, whatever word you want to use to describe this utter lack of clarity about how much the Pentagon really needs and how fast. And as a result, you're seeing lawmakers kind of pump the brakes on any new money, which could be just, a net negative for this military that is trying to support the troops that continue to fight this war. I know I keep saying this, right, as somebody who's been in Washington for years, but I keep reaching new lows in terms of Congress, White House communication, and this war funding matter is Exhibit A.
10: The funding topic is so interesting to build on Alana's point, because the Pentagon is asking for record amounts of money, and they're asking for it in different buckets. This hearing that played out was a supplemental funding request to the tune of $87 billion, 67 of which has to do with helping fund the war, another $20 billion of which is going to farmer aid and things like that. But that's just one piece of the puzzle, because the Pentagon is, and the president wants, a $1.5 trillion budget for the Pentagon, which would be unprecedented. So it's just really striking, because to Alana's point, the skepticism is there. And even though we saw the House of Representatives this week vote on some form of defense spending, it doesn't really have a future in the Senate, because the numbers are you know, narrower there, and the skepticism is there on both sides. So it's a really big catch-22, because if you listen to especially Secretary Hegseth's testimony this week, he said that the greatest threat to the United States right now is not getting this funding, because the Pentagon and the military is churning through so many resources because of this war and others. He's saying that funding is necessary, but the path ahead is unclear on Capitol Hill.
8: You can join the conversation by emailing 1A@WAMU.org. Kit writes in with a question. Isn't the cost of the Iran war much higher than what Hegseth is saying? I thought it was about $1 billion a day. Taylor, do we have a sense of, are we clear on how much the costs are of per day?
10: So I don't know if there's a per day breakdown. The reason that $37.5 billion figure got so many headlines this week is because that was the first update on the record from the Pentagon in several weeks about the cost of the war. I think it was $29 billion was the price tag back in May. And that's accounting for what the Pentagon has been able to tabulate, which is definitely a bit stuck in the past. And it's not kind of, there's not a rolling tally every single day because of the amount of munitions being deployed. The other thing I'll mention is the Trump administration right now is sending so many more resources toward the Middle East more broadly in terms of troops and hardware, that the cost of that and just maintenance and trying to get those people and that equipment moved over there is gigantic. So I have not personally seen a daily breakdown, but the fact that we're approaching $40 billion and the war is only ramping up shows that, like, that's not going to be the ceiling.
8: Talking about the idea of the Pentagon and transparency, the Pentagon has kept a tight lid, Taylor, to your point, on information about the war from the American public and from Congress. There's been no formal Pentagon press briefing since early May. Today, of course, is July 24th. Alana, what does it look like from within your newsroom when it comes to getting information about the war?
14: Well, I mean, it's exceedingly difficult, to say the least. You know, I think there's a great story out this week that illustrates part of the problem, which is that the number of casualties actually reported on the Defense Department's official website was starting to change. And some names were being removed, names discussed earlier in this show. There's a bit of cute math being played with the lives of troops, which is just kind of a disturbing trend, A. And B, you know, when it comes to this money, we at Semaphore were trying to report on exactly what Taylor was just discussing, like, what is the real cost of the war? And we were hearing from some sources on background that they believe the ultimate cost of this war is going to top $100 billion. So there's what's said publicly, and there's what's kind of whispered about privately, and it's very, very difficult to square that circle.
8: Senator Susan Collins of Maine pointed out during the Hegseth hearing that some of the money the defense secretary is requesting predates the war with Iran. Taylor, do we know what this new money would be for?
10: I mean, when you look at that broad figure of $1.5 trillion for the overall Pentagon budget, it touches every aspect of the military. And what Secretary Hegseth testified about in his hearing, because he was asked this by multiple senators in both parties, is he said, yes, we have to pay for the ongoing war. He also, though, pointed the finger at the previous administration, President Biden's administration, and Hegseth claimed that when he took office as defense secretary, that the Pentagon was in shambles, it was in financial disrepair, and that the Biden administration had neglected the military for 4 years. Obviously, Democrats pushed back on that allegation, but they're saying that they need to put all this funding forward to both rebuild the military in general and also keep it going during this war. So it touches every aspect. We're talking everything from troop pay and raises to funding drone manufacturing to helping keep our aircraft carriers afloat, and the list goes on.
8: Transparency from the Pentagon is the subject of the next installment of our Democracy series, If You Can Keep It, on Monday. Please send your questions for that show to 1A@WAMU.org. You can keep the questions and comments coming for this hour as well, as we round up the news with Alana Shore from Semaphore, Wendy Benjaminson from Bloomberg News, and Taylor Papalars with Spectrum News. Lots more to come as we continue the conversation about Congress. I'm Nyla Boodoo. This is 1A.

0: Hi there, I'm David Ballou, the Director of Development at Baltimore Public Media. 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
5: It's a Friday News Roundup. I'm Nyla Boodoo. Here with us, Alana Shore, Senior Washington Editor for Semaphore, Wendy Benjaminson, Washington Senior Editor for Bloomberg News, and Taylor Popolars, National Political Reporter at the White House for Spectrum News. As we're talking about the war with Iran, President Trump this week said this.
6: Americans aren't against the war.
5: Well, the numbers say otherwise. Now, even within Trump's base, new polling from Politico looks specifically at MAGA support for the war. Alana, what are we seeing?
7: We're seeing a fade, to be candid, and it's one that's somewhat predictable. You know, Trump's base is, I don't want to say losing patience, but kind of losing the connection to why this re-escalation in Iran makes sense and kind of comports with what the president is trying to do.
5: Wendy, we're also, of course, seeing gas prices go up as the president escalates not just the rhetoric, but the attacks against Iran this week, once again hitting $4 a gallon on average. We've talked a lot about how big a role cost of living plays in waning American support for the war. Is that still the primary driver? What do we know about if U.S. service member deaths and other concerns are also factoring in here?
8: Well, Nyla, I think it is largely still gas prices and the spillover effect from what you, not only the gasoline you put in the car, but the diesel that it takes for the trucks to bring your Amazon packages and everything else, you know, to stores and things like that. So it is the rising prices overall, because that is what is hitting Americans first and foremost in their pocketbooks right now. But as we saw in that political polling, the fade, as Alana called it, from the MAGA base, that was the most fascinating part, is that some 57% of MAGA voters now oppose the war. And I remember that that cohort of voters is largely middle to lower income, often veterans or people who have served in the military or have some connection to it. And the more that the deaths pile up, God forbid that they pile up, but if they do continue to go past, you know, as horrible as it is, 18 is not, you know, a shocking number yet. But as those numbers pile up, and as the administration continues not only to try to dismiss that, the war dead, but also, as we've been talking about, the costs of the war and being cute with the numbers and, you know, not answering questions from Congress, I think that that will all begin to sort of mass up and pile up and really drive the final nail into American support for this war. Whether that stops this administration and helps them find an off-ramp, it doesn't appear to be the case yet.
9: To build off of Wendy's point, I encourage people, even if they're not regular listeners of Joe Rogan's podcast, to listen to the episode that was recently taped where Vice President J.D. Vance was on. It's 3 hours long. I just finished listening to it recently. But Rogan pressed Vance extensively about the war and about its waning popularity within the MAGA base, which you could sort of classify Joe Rogan as part of. But the Vance's defense of the war, while also making clear his frustrations with it and his skepticism of it, was really, really striking, because there's been so much reporting about how he was against the idea of this war from the start, how he made that clear to the president. Vance has largely confirm that on the record, as has President Trump. But Vance is also still trying to advocate for it, saying to stop Iran from having this nuclear threat is worthwhile. But the political polling that just came out shows that what Americans, and this always happens time and time again, they're seeing the economic impact of it at home, and that's what they're reacting to. People are, of course, people don't want to see troops die, but folks are struggling to fill their gas tanks on a daily basis. Farmers are in crisis right now because of the price of fertilizer. And Vance largely tried to say this will be worth it because of that broader threat that Iran poses. But the base is definitely frustrated with that. And there's no sign that the costs and the prices are going down anytime soon.
5: You can email us at 1A@WAMU.org. Dave from Silver Spring writes, the Iran-U.S. war has had major impacts around the globe, yet Western countries, especially Europe, have been fairly silent. Time to step up and get involved on resolving the conflict. And Emily writes from Syracuse, I want to know the cost of the Iran war in Iranian lives. Their lives are just as important as ours. The pointless murder of these human beings is an affront to us all. Dave, Emily, thanks for those comments. Taylor, what are the numbers as we think about casualties, civilian casualties as well in Iran?
9: Yeah, they're hard to confirm just because Iran is so isolated from kind of the mainstream information ecosystem. I've been looking up a couple of figures, and this is based largely on Iranian state media, which, of course, Iran's government and military have control over. But the broad range of civilian deaths in Iran is ranked anywhere from 1,700 to close to 4,000 since the war started. That is separate from Iranian military members who have been killed. That ranges as high as potentially 8,000. But I think it's also a reminder, because people might even say, well, for a war that's been going on for 5 months, that's fairly low given all the fighting. But a lot of this fighting has been targeted at military infrastructure and at bases and things where civilian populations are not. What's gotten a lot of attention, especially in the last few days, is President Trump's renewed threats to start going after civilian infrastructure in Iran. A lot of analysts say that could constitute war crimes, that would put innocent people at risk. But it's certainly thousands. It's just hard to confirm through Iranian state media.
5: Members of the House of Representatives left for August recess on Thursday, but not before narrowly passing a bill to allocate more than $1 trillion to defense. Six Democrats split with their party to support the bill, even after seven Republicans voted against it. Wendy, to state the obvious, $1 trillion is a lot of money. What is the military saying the plan is for this money?
8: Well, this is normally even though it's eye-watering numbers, this is normally a routine thing that Congress does on a bipartisan basis, because no one wants to go into an election season saying, I didn't support the troops. So it is normally $1 trillion. I mean, it's never been this big. This is a 50% increase, but it's, What made it so partisan this time? There were six Democratic supporters of the bill in the House, but seven Republican defectors. Part of it is, of course, the war and, the lack of answers they're getting and their concerns about the war and gas prices and all of that. But it was also because they added all this partisan attachments to it. They are officially in this bill. It will give Congress's approval to officially change the name of the Department of Defense to the Department of War, something it hasn't been since World War II. It bans gender affirming care. It allows troops to carry their personal weapons on base, which is something that's never been done. And most importantly, it includes provisions of that election restricting SAVE Act, which Trump has been hammering about for weeks, if not months, which doesn't have the votes in the Senate. So they also, Democrats were also objecting to provisions for paying for the bombing drug boats in the Caribbean, for sending the National Guard to American cities. All that other stuff that's in there turned it into a partisan vehicle that will not pass the Senate when it gets there.
5: Taylor, are we likely after the midterms to see, if it's not going to pass in the Senate, do we have a sense of what will happen with this? And will it be until after the midterms?
9: Well, to Wendy's point, the National Defense Authorization Act, the NDAA, is normally bipartisan. And even when we're up against the line of potentially a government shutdown, members in both parties traditionally rally behind funding the military, especially if we are at war. And they say we can't, you know, have that lapse. I think what will be interesting, especially if this drags on into the midterms and there are funding deadlines before that, but the political winds could potentially change if Democrats manage to win control back of either the House or Senate, or potentially both, and they will be a lot more resistant to packing in these normally bipartisan funding measures with a lot of the political provisions that Wendy outlined. So that's why Republicans feel a lot of pressure, and the Trump administration is in many ways trying to jam as much into these bills as they can, because they're saying come November, even come September or October, because Congress is going to be so focused on the midterms, they're not going to be able to get a lot of other stuff passed. So I would be surprised if, like, military funding overall got caught up in the politics, just given the fact that we're at war. But the House just left for recess, and they're gone for until September, and the Senate is only in town for the next 2 weeks, and then they're gone for the month of August. So there's not a whole lot of time for them to sort this out.
5: Also on Wednesday, House Republicans, before they left, passed their $95 billion budget blueprint, the bulk of which is slated to fund the war with Iran. Alana, help. I feel like I think I'm maybe not the only person who's confused here with all of these different tranches of money. And this is another one for the Pentagon in addition to the supplemental funds Pete Hegseth is asking for and the $1 trillion we've already discussed.
7: Yeah, like I was saying earlier in the show, this is part of the lack of clarity that has even some Republicans really stressed out about what the Pentagon really needs and when. You know, I totally take Taylor's point that military funding doesn't typically get caught up in midterm politics. I would argue, though, that this funding kind of is, right? I don't think battleground Republican senators are eager to take votes on all this funding without getting more details about what it's for. But to answer your question, what the House passed was a budget blueprint that goes mostly all the way towards answering that $67 billion supplemental funding request from Pete Hegseth. That has $60 billion teed up in military money plus extra for military intelligence. But here's the thing about the House budget. It's just a budget blueprint. They have to take a separate vote on the money. So I think it's kind of confusing for ordinary Americans to hear about all these numbers getting tossed around when what the House is really doing is trying to get this money through without having to deal with Democrats, which requires using the budget process.
5: I'm Nyla Boodoo. That's Alana Shore, senior Washington editor for Semaphore. We're also with Taylor Papalars, national political reporter based at the White House for Spectrum News, and Wendy Benjaminson, Washington senior editor at Bloomberg News. You can join the conversation by emailing 1A at WAMU.org. This is 1A. As we're talking about all of this, I want to just ask about one other bill that happened in Congress. The House passed a bill limiting congressional stock trading. The bill would ban members of Congress, their spouses, and dependent children from purchasing publicly traded stocks. Lawmakers would also be required to publicly disclose planned stock sales at least a week in advance. Rule breakers would face a $2,000 fine or up to 10% of the transaction's value and forfeit any profits from the sale. Here's what Nebraska Republican Senator Pete Ricketts said Thursday about that bill as it heads to the Senate.
10: Our approval rating is about 15% right now, and about 80% of Americans think we do a bad job of separating our financial interests from the information that we get. And of course, nobody should be coming to Washington, D.C. to profit off of insider trading. We're sent here to be able to serve our constituents.
5: Taylor, we saw all House Republicans vote in favor of the bill, but only 13 Democrats joining them. Why did this not get more Democratic support?
9: So to Wendy's point earlier, because all of this is interconnected, this was another example of political provisions getting added to or attached to a piece of legislation that does broadly have bipartisan support. A lot of Democrats were really frustrated because House Republicans attached a voter ID chunk of legislation to this bill, completely unrelated to the concept of stock trade banning in Congress. Congress. They said that because President Trump wants the Save America Act, which would change voter registration rules and voter ID rules passed before the elections in November, that they had to attach this and use it as a vehicle. So a lot of Democrats voted against it because of that. They said that's completely unrelated. Related to the bill text, though, Democrats consider this a watered down version because, as you outlined, what it would do for lawmakers and their families and their dependents moving forward, what it would not do is force lawmakers to basically divest of their current stock portfolio. They would be able to keep the stocks that they currently have, and then they would just have to go through with this, these reporting provisions. There is large bipartisan sentiment that members of Congress, while they're in office, should not be attached to stock portfolios at all. That does have bipartisan support. This got watered down, so that led to that break, too.
5: It's important to point out this bill would not apply to President Trump administration officials and their families. The Trump family has made hundreds of millions of dollars on perceived conflicts of interest. Wendy, how likely would the president to even sign this legislation that would restrict other people's abilities to profit?
8: Yeah, I doubt he would sign it, although he'd have to come up with a really good excuse to not do so. I mean, Taylor's right. The bill doesn't do that much because members of Congress can still own stock and still trade in it, and the White House and its staff can do whatever it wants. So, you know, Trump only acts in self-interest, and so I think, you know, if it doesn't affect him, I mean,

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1: In Arizona this week, particularly in a seat like the Secretary of State, which is the office responsible for overseeing elections.
2: For the Secretary of State's perspective, you know, they administer elections in a swing state for the presidential coming up. So that's the rare state race that's going to be incredibly impactful and worth watching for that reason. But, you know, going to gubernatorial, Andy Biggs, you know, he's a stalwart in the House Freedom Caucus. I mean, he was on the ultra right flank of the House before Trump came along and has been obviously a huge ally of his. I'm just honestly surprised to see him running so close to Katie Hobbs, because keep in mind, Arizona is not really so much a blue state, but it has elected two Democratic senators, Ruben Gallego and Mark Kelly. So I think the fact that you're seeing Biggs poll so well early shows this is going to be a tighter race than Hobbs and maybe the rest of the National Democratic Party might have expected on the gubernatorial level.
3: One thing I'll add to this, just the broader conversation. President Trump brings up almost on a daily basis the false claim that the 2020 election was stolen from him. My Spectrum News colleague Evan Kosloff spoke on Thursday with the current chair of the Republican Party, Joe Gruters, and he said in his interview, Gruter said the 2020 election was stolen, and we're kind of leaning into Republican candidates who support that claim. So even though we're 6 years past that point, that remains a defining feature, especially in Republican primary politics. So it's unsurprising to see these candidates who are election deniers prevail. The big question is what happens in November in a general setting.
1: We're rounding up the week's news with Taylor Popolares, national political reporter at the White House for Spectrum News, Alana Shore, senior Washington editor for Semaphore, and Wendy Benjaminson, Washington senior editor for Bloomberg News. When we come back, our weekly news quiz, and we'll continue the conversation about politics in Washington this week. I'm Nyla Boodoo. This is 1A.

0: attacks intensify between the U.S. and Iran. On the next International Friday News Roundup, both sides dig in on the Strait of Hormuz as President Trump vows to avenge the killing of U.S. service members. Plus, the youth-led cockroach protests over education grow in India, and France bans social media for children under 15. Next hour on 1A.
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2: Hi, I'm Wanboy Kamau. 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
1: It's the Friday News Roundup. I'm Nyla Boodoo. Each week on 1A, we like to challenge you with our news quiz. Last time, we asked you where the Women's World Cup will be held next summer. Congratulations to Camila Tisdale from Connecticut. Your swag is on the way for winning. Now for this week's question, ChatGPT parent company OpenAI faced some troubling headlines this week when two of its models went rogue and hacked into a company that serves as a digital library of AI technology. One question for you. What is the name of that company and what does that name refer to? You can send us your answers using our app, 1A Vox Pop, or our email, 1A@WAMU.org. We're accepting answers from through Sunday evening. Obviously, do not please use ChatGPT or any other AI to help you answer this. Good luck. Let's get back to the roundup with Taylor Popolars, national political reporter at the White House for Spectrum News, Wendy Benjaminson, Washington senior editor for Bloomberg News, and Alana Shore, senior Washington editor for Semaphore. Let's continue the conversation around the 2020 election voting requirements. In particular, President Trump, as we've mentioned, has been continuing to talk about this. He visited Georgia this week to rally supporters on stricter voting requirements.
2: When they can't get past voter ID, proof of citizenship, no mail-in ballots because they're crooked as hell. So right now, Congress is working to get as much of our plan as possible into the budget bill to identify and really terminate. Look, what they should do, very simple. A lot of you don't know about filibuster. They should terminate the filibuster and approve everything.
1: Trump referring there to the SAVE Act, which the Senate has refused to pass. Some Republicans are worried that Trump's messaging on election security could backfire, including U.S. Senator Tom Tillis.
3: Anytime you're looking back, you're not looking ahead, and I'm looking ahead to these elections, and the president should as well.
1: Alana, we were just talking about how much people are looking back. How deep is the concern among Republicans about Trump's focus on election security as we're talking about how this affects other races and the election deniers?
4: I mean, I would say it's pretty deep, but not necessarily in the sense of related to election deniers on ballots deep. I think it's deep in the sense that the president's fixation with this SAVE bill, this insistence repeatedly that despite John Thune not having the votes to get it through the Senate, he kill the filibuster, which by the way, he also doesn't have the votes to do. He pull out all the stops. It's simply not going to be possible. And that's not something the president has been able to accept. And that single point of tension has contributed to a lot of the gridlock and pileup and confusion that we've talked about on other issues elsewhere this show. You know, the congressional stock trading bill is unlikely to even get to Trump's desk because of these voter ID provisions that are attached to it, right? Because it's just going to grind to a halt in the Senate. And I think Tillis, you know, he's remarkably candid because he's retiring, more candid than your average Republican. But when you talk to them in private, they sound kind of like Tillis saying, look, it's so late in the year that even if we did have the votes to pass this voter ID measure, we don't even have the time to implement it before the elections. You know, it's time to move on.
1: Let's head to Maine to see how that Senate race is unfolding. The resignation of former Democratic frontrunner Graham Platner following accusations of sexual assault launched a frantic search for his replacement among the party. And it now looks like Troy Jackson, a former state senator, will likely be the nominee.
5: I got involved in politics way back in 1998 as a logger, whenever corporations were holding us back, holding my community back. And that's why I organized a border blockade to take on that corporate power. Since then, I've been in the Maine legislature. I've been Senate president. I've stood up to these people time and time again and brought Republicans and Democrats together to do universal school meals, to do child care, to do a whole bunch of things.
1: Wendy, we're starting to learn more about Troy Jackson in terms of stories that a story we saw in the Washington Post this week about his temperament, also questions about his political transformation over the years. What other challenges is Jackson facing now?
6: Well, Jackson is facing, much like Kamala Harris faced in 2024, he's facing a rush to get involved, right? He has about $1 million right now. She has about $11 million, she being, excuse me, Susan Collins, the incumbent. And he has not as much time to campaign. He will be nominated pretty much by acclamation tomorrow at a state convention, Democratic convention in Bangor, Maine. All the delegates pledged to him. He is presenting himself as an outsider. You know, he's a logger. He's, you know, an everyman. He was a union guy. But in fact, he was the state Senate president. So he brings with him baggage from that job, including, you know, a quick fuse in which he yelled at other lawmakers when things got tense. You know, compared to the allegations Graham Plattner was facing, that's not too bad. But he used to be a Republican. And he brought his Catholic faith into politics a little bit. He used to be anti-abortion, against gay rights marriage. He has since gone through what he and lots of other politicians call an evolution in his views, and that he is now fully in favor of abortion rights and people being allowed to marry whomever they want to marry. But that could be a problem for him if he were competing against other Democrats. But Susan Collins, remember, voted to confirm several Supreme Court justices who voted to overturn Roe v. Wade. And she has, so she will have to run on that record. He can say, but look, I'm for it now. And abortion rights groups are really not going out to criticize Troy Jackson at all for his past views, instead looking at Susan Collins. So he may get past all of that if he can catch up with her on fundraising, on advertising, and campaigning. He is also not the world's greatest orator, but, you know, neither is Susan Collins. So that may be a wash.
1: Let's move to some immigration news. New data from ICE released this week revealed that the Trump administration's crackdown on immigration has hit another all-time high. ICE arrested 43,000 people in June. That's the highest monthly total since President Trump came back into office, and adds up to 1,400 arrests a day. The daily arrest numbers we have for July so far are even higher, at nearly 1,600 per day. Taylor, what's behind this recent surge?
7: A lot of it is that the Department of Homeland Security basically has access to funding that Congress was able to pass over the last year, and they're able to beef up their resources internally, which leads to these deportation operations being scaled up. I think what's really interesting, though, is that, one, Mark Wayne Mullen is the current DHS secretary. He took over for Kristi Noem amid all her controversies, and he's only been in the role for a couple of months, but he's had to walk this tightrope because we've seen more deadly shootings involving ICE.
1: More protests about that.
7: He tried to pause the vehicle stops after the latest shooting that took place in Maine. And then President Trump quickly overruled him within 24 hours and said, we're going to continue those vehicle stops. So Mullen is trying to both show that he wants to achieve these record-setting deportation figures that the president cares so much about. He's also trying to acknowledge the public sentiment about the violence associated with these figures. But I often say on the show, too, the Trump administration, especially the officials who work in the White House, are incredibly online people. And I think when you look at the language they're using related to these policies, it gives you an idea of how emboldened they're feeling. And Tom Holman, the White House border czar, went on News Nation earlier this week, and he talked about how, because they have access to this new funding, they're going full scale, as many deportations as possible. He said at one point they're deportation maxing, trying to use the phrase looks maxing that streamers like Clavicular, which some listeners might know, use. Clavicular replied to that on X and said, basically saying, like, look at what the White House is saying about this. So the Trump administration, despite the protests and despite the uncomfortability about the violence associated with the stops, they're really proud of these numbers, and they're using it as a point of campaigning, as almost a point of bragging about it, which I think is just striking.
1: Alana, meanwhile, there was evidence this week that people detained by ICE are ending up in dangerously overcrowded centers. What did we learn this week from newly released documents that are part of a lawsuit against DHS?
4: Well, this stems specifically, as far as I'm aware, from 26 Federal Plaza, which is a major detention center in New York. And there are findings that show there was not sufficient shower facilities or medical care, and as many as 86 people crowded at once in these tiny, tiny rooms. And, you know, this 26 Federal Plaza location is pretty significant because we've seen Brad Lander, a future member of Congress, be kind of manhandled by immigration agents there. This is the epicenter in New York City of a lot of anti-ICE sentiment. So I think this lawsuit is going to go further. ACLU is closely involved and just uncover more concerning new details.
1: And do we know why this wasn't addressed?
4: Not to my knowledge. I mean, I imagine that will come out as a result of, you know, further rounds in court. We just have more details about how egregious the situation was in these holding pens.
1: One last way the administration's immigration enforcement is squeezing people: fines. In some cases, $1.8 million fines. DHS is notifying immigrants they have to pay $998 for each day they've stayed in the country after a judge said they had no legal right to remain. This stems from a 1996 immigration law. President Trump attempted to use these fines in his first term in a few cases, but no other president has imposed these kind of fines on people with immigration cases. Some immigrants are receiving pre-filled form letters saying they violated removal orders and owe the government hundreds of thousands of dollars. Also included in those letters, flyers about self-deportation and a promise that fines will be forgiven if people self-deport. We're rounding up the news with Semaphore's Alana Shore, Bloomberg News's Wendy Benjaminson, and Taylor Popolars from Spectrum News. I'm Nyla Boodoo. You're listening to 1A. Let's turn to health news. The cyclospora outbreak hit a record high this week with 4,100 confirmed cases across 41 states, according to the FDA. And if you haven't heard of cyclospora, it is a parasite that causes some exceedingly unpleasant gastrointestinal symptoms. Wendy, there has been a lot of confusion around this outbreak. It's been at least linked in at least some cases to iceberg lettuce from the brand Taylor Farms. What's the latest that we know?
6: Well, first, we know that it is still growing. It is not completely under control. On Tuesday, the CDC announced 2,500 more cases, making this the worst year on record for this parasitic outbreak, which, yes, as you say, we don't need to get into it on the air, but it's not a pleasant, thing. And for people who are not healthy, it can be deadly, although no one has died yet. There are more than 4,000 cases in 41 states, and the CDC is investigating more than 7,400 unconfirmed cases. So this is no small thing. You are right that there has been this confusion, and this is not unexpected under RFK Jr.'s, health department, that first they blamed Taylor Farms. Then they said it was a fault. There might have been a false positive. Taylor Farms said, okay, then it's not us. CDC says, well, no, it is still you. But, you know, but yes, that was a false positive, and we're going to keep testing. So there's been that sort of confusion that just, you know, doesn't help. But the concentration of the outbreak is mostly in Michigan and Ohio, because this iceberg lettuce went to fast food places in that area. Also, West Virginia, Indiana, and Kentucky have been hard hit. So that's what we know now. If you are worried, there is a CDC cyclosporiasis, I didn't pronounce that right,
1: outbreak. Cyclosporiasis. Yes.
6: Thank you. I'm in print journalism for a reason. There is a page on the CDC website and on the FDA website where you can get some information and probably check with your doctor also.
1: Wendy, I know how to say cyclosporiasis because we discussed the parasite and outbreak in depth earlier this week, including in a conversation with Michigan's chief health executive. You can find that at the 1A.org if you want more information about it, an hour well worth your time. Speaking of outbreaks, measles cases in the U.S. have now hit a 35-year high amid a decline in measles vaccination rates. This year alone, there's been roughly 2,300 recorded cases. This comes after more than two decades after the U.S. officially eliminated measles, a status that's now under threat. Taylor, what has the CDC's messaging been on this outbreak as we hit these new highs?
7: Honestly, there hasn't been a whole lot. You know, there's been the initial response that we saw earlier this year where they said we're taking this seriously and we're trying to, you know, urge the public to stay aware and to get the measles vaccine, that it's effective. But kind of building off Wendy's point, with Secretary Robert F. Kennedy Jr. and his very well-noted vaccine skepticism, that has had a trickle-down effect. And to your point, this outbreak has been really, really striking. The last time we saw numbers like this was in 1991. And if you go and look up news coverage and the Trump administration's footprint on social media, it's not like they're talking about it necessarily on a daily basis. There are certain administration officials. I've interviewed Dr. Mehmet Oz, who oversees a completely different part of the federal government, but he says people need to get the measles vaccine. It is so effective. It is foolproof. It's why we were able to basically eradicate the disease. But you're not hearing that from Secretary Kennedy, and that vaccine skepticism has really permeated into some communities that are seeing the brunt of this outbreak.
1: We just have about a minute left. I want to ask you all quickly what's in your reporter's notebook, stories we missed, what you're looking forward to next week. Alana?
4: I'm looking forward to some more information about the U.S.-Saudi nuclear deal, because it's been a bit of a whipsaw week with the deal getting announced and then the president saying, hold on a second, I'm adding a new condition. So I want to know if it's still alive.
1: Wendy?
6: That's a good one. But also the confirmation hearings and possible confirmations of Jay Clayton to be DNI, Director of National Intelligence, and for Todd Blanche to become Attorney General. Neither of them are certain.
1: Taylor?
7: Press Secretary Caroline Levitt said President Trump will go to Michigan on Monday to talk about the economy. He's slowly starting to ramp up more domestic travel ahead of the midterm elections. But as we saw in Georgia, he often goes off topic, doesn't lean into the economy a lot. And I think foreign policy is going to bleed a lot into next week. There are reports that President Zelensky of Ukraine and Prime Minister Netanyahu of Israel are going to be here in Washington and could meet with him. So we'll have to see how he balances those two topics.
1: Big thanks to our panel today. That's Taylor Papalars, national political reporter based at the White House for Spectrum News. Alana Shore, senior Washington editor for Semaphore. And I also want to thank Wendy Benjaminson, Washington senior editor for Bloomberg News. All of you, we appreciate your time. Mike Kidd is our engineer and sound designer. Thomas Liu and Matthew Simonson produce our podcast. Chris Castano is our digital editor. And Alexander Boti is our senior supervising producer. This program comes to you from WAMU, part of American University in Washington, distributed by NPR. I'm Nyla Boodoo. Have a great weekend. This is 1A.

0: 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It's a new Workday. 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
1: It's been months since the Pentagon held its last media briefing on the Iran war. The Department of Defense has been slow to publicize that Iranian strikes have killed at least 18 U.S. service members and wounded hundreds of others. Secretary Hegseth is asking Congress for more money to fund a war they haven't authorized. Lack of transparency at the Pentagon, next time on 1A.
2: 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individuals who have left a mark on their respective fields, including Pete Buttigieg, former UK Prime Minister Boris Johnson, historian Doris Kearns Goodwin, and financial journalist Andrew Ross Sorkin. The Baltimore Speaker Series presenting The World Up Close, baltimorespeakers.org, made possible in part by Cramon and Graham. We are Community Amplified, Baltimore Public Media, 88.1, WIPR and WIPR HD1 Baltimore, WIPF Frederick, and WIPO Ocean City at 106.9. 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It's WIPR at 88.1.
1: President Trump says he's close to a decision on a massive attack on Iran, and the Pentagon downplays strikes on U.S. troops. From WAMU and NPR in Washington, this is 1A. Today on the International News Roundup, the U.S. signals it's preparing to ramp up military operations against Iran. The Pentagon insists the Strait of Hormuz is open, but shipping is at a crawl and oil is back over $100 a barrel. Are we staring down the next forever war? In Yemen, the Houthis impose a new blockade on another crucial global passage, and a Saudi nuclear deal is in doubt only hours after it was signed. Plus, the cockroach movement grows in India. We round up the news after these headlines.
3: Live from NPR News in Washington, I'm Janine Herbst. President Trump today imposed sweeping new tariffs on 59 countries plus the European Union, and that's drawing criticism from the countries affected, including China, which says trade wars don't serve either side. Jay Carmensen Brumby has more from Taiwan.
4: China's comments come after the Trump administration imposed tariffs of 12.5% on Chinese goods. Speaking at a press conference, Beijing's Ministry of Foreign Affairs spokesperson said, quote, "We oppose all forms of unilateral tariff measures," adding, quote, "A tariff war or trade war serves the interests of no one." Washington accuses China of detaining people from the Uyghur ethnic minority group in work camps, a claim Beijing denies. The new tariffs come just as a previous temporary global tariff of 10% expired. Last year, both China and the U.S. engaged in a tit-for-tat trade war that was brought to a close after a meeting between Presidents Trump and Xi Jinping last October. For NPR News, I'm Jan Kramenzin-Brumby in Taipei.
3: A landmark federal nutrition program around for decades will end in a matter of weeks. NPR's Joe Hernandez has more.
5: SNAP-Ed is an offshoot of SNAP, the Supplemental Nutrition Assistance Program. It funds everything from cooking classes to farmers markets in low-income neighborhoods. Nutrition advocates say it's a key public health initiative and are confused about why it was cut as part of the spending and policy package known as the One Big Beautiful Bill. In a statement, White House spokesperson Anna Kelly touts sweeping changes made to SNAP food benefits as a whole, saying the president is strengthening the assistance program for future generations. The Department Department of Agriculture, which oversees the roughly $500 million SNAP Ed program, says it will continue to provide nutrition education through other initiatives. State and local organizations have until the end of September to spend any remaining SNAP Ed money. Joe Hernandez, NPR News.
3: The police chief in Madison, Wisconsin, says the police-involved shooting death of 38-year-old Corey Ruiz will be investigated as a homicide. But John Patterson refused to identify the officer involved. Wisconsin Public Radio's Sarah Lear has more.
6: Here's what Madison police say happened. They responded to a report about a man checking car doors. That man was Corey Ruiz. Ruiz fled from police on a bike. Eventually, they caught up to him and there was a struggle. They say Ruiz pulled a knife. The police used a taser on him. They say it didn't work. And they say at some point, an officer was injured by the knife, and that was the same officer who shot and killed Ruiz. Bystander video appears to show Ruiz on the ground at the time this officer fired what sounded like three shots.
3: Sarah Lear reporting. The officers weren't wearing body cameras because only some of the officers in the Madison Police Department used them. Ruiz's family has retained civil rights attorney Ben Crump to represent them. You're listening to NPR News from Washington. The European Commission says TikTok didn't adequately protect children's privacy rights by allowing adults to view their accounts. The Commission says that exposed children to cyberbullying, unwanted contact, and predatory behavior. ByteDance, the Chinese parent company of TikTok, says it will review the findings. TikTok's U.S. operations are managed by a majority U.S.-owned entity. Among the millions who saw the summer blockbuster, The Odyssey, this week were many high school English teachers. NPR Sequoia Carrillo has more.
7: Casey Crowhurst has taught high school English for the past 16 years, and getting his students at Monticello High School in Eastern Illinois to care about a story written thousands of years ago has always been a challenge. Even though The Odyssey is a favorite of English teachers, it takes a bit of convincing to sway some students. Many teachers use clips from past adaptations, like the 1997 Hallmark miniseries. A great teaching tool, but one that Crowhurst students find, quote, silly. So after he saw The Odyssey, he posted his gratitude for the film's director on TikTok.
8: I just saw The Odyssey, and I want to say on behalf of all English teachers, thank you, Christopher Nolan. Thank you.
7: A welcome update for a long-beloved epic. Sequoia Carrillo, NPR News.
3: Nearly 20 million eggs are being recalled voluntarily because Midwest Poultry Services says they could be contaminated with salmonella. It includes white and brown cage-free eggs that were sold from Texas to Mississippi. I'm Janine Herbst, NPR News in Washington.
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2: 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I'm Sean Murphy. 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
1: Nyla Boodoo, it's the international edition of the 1A News Roundup. A bridge in Iran for a boat in the Strait, a head for an eye. Those are the latest threats from the Trump administration this week, with the president vowing to destroy an Iranian bridge or power plant, including in Tehran, each time Iran attacks a ship in the Strait of Hormuz. So is this a path to a ceasefire or significant military escalation? That's coming up this hour with Abigail Hauslohner, U.S. Middle East foreign affairs correspondent at the Financial Times. Abby, welcome back to 1A.
10: Thanks for having me.
1: Josh Keating is also here with us, senior correspondent at Vox, covering foreign policy and world news with a focus on the future of international conflict. He's the author of Invisible Countries, Journeys to the Edge of Nationhood. Hi, Josh.
11: Great to be here.
1: And on the line from the UK, Jack Detch is a defense reporter at Politico. Jack, great to have you here.
12: Hi, Nella.
1: Later this hour, we'll also go to India, where what began as an online joke has turned into one of the most significant protest movements of this century. Tens of thousands of demonstrators who call themselves cockroaches are taking on the Indian political establishment. Lots to discuss with our panel. We'd love for you to be a part of this conversation. You can email your questions or thoughts about the week to 1A@WAMU.org. As of Friday morning, the U.S. military says it's concluded the 13th consecutive day of attacks on Iran. U.S. Central Command said that its targets so far have included Iranian aircraft hangars and drone storage sites. And President Trump has suggested that U.S. forces could soon target an underground site at Pickaxe Mountain near one of Iran's main nuclear enrichment facilities. This comes after a blunt warning from the White House.
10: If we left today, it would take them decades to rebuild, and I don't believe they could ever rebuild. And honestly, they haven't seen anything yet. We've been nice.
1: At least 18 U.S. service members have been killed in combat since the war in Iran started. Abby, has the U.S. military followed through on the threats the president issued this week?
11: Well, we're nearing, in a few more nights, we're nearing 2 weeks now of nightly U.S. strikes on Iran. The U.S. is, we have seen an escalation, obviously, since the April ceasefire collapsed. And I think everyone watching the Middle East is pretty anxious that it's going to go a lot further. We've seen signs, obviously, in addition to the threats that we just heard, signs from troop movements and movements of aircraft to the region that we could see yet another major escalation. But one thing to keep in mind also with these threats of destroying infrastructure, and obviously the hits that we've seen, is that Trump has been using this as a tactic for a while. We're waiting to see, I suppose, if he does follow through, and that would be a major escalation.
1: More than 500 Iranians have been injured just this month, and more than 50 people, including children, have been killed. That's according to Iran's health ministry. What kind of toll are these attacks on infrastructure taking on Iranian civilians, Abby?
11: Well, according to the Iranian health ministry, as you mentioned, dozens and dozens of Iranians have been killed just in recent weeks. But Iran at this stage, people have been living through war since late February. It has been harrowing. We've seen a lot of civilians killed. Our newspaper, the Financial Times, we have two people in Tehran who are remarkably brave and have to, weather strikes each night. It's a lot on the civilian population. And especially right now, it is straining the economy and people's access to money and commodities.
1: You can email us at 1A@WAMU.org. We got this email from Jay, who asks, is it not true that bombing civilian infrastructure is a war crime, a violation of the Geneva Convention to which the U.S. is a signatory? In this case, shouldn't military personnel refuse to obey an illegal order to carry out such a bombing? Jack, you want to take that one?
12: Yeah, I mean, what the administration has tried to argue is that a lot of these facilities are dual use. But of course, you can take that dual use thing and run with it to just an immense degree. So you can use that for energy sites, you can use that for roads, you can use that for bridges. And that's kind of the backup we've heard ever since Donald Trump started saber rattling about striking infrastructure. First warning of kind of an apocalyptic attack back in March. Now we see these similar threats to try and basically escalate the war, to de-escalate and potentially get back to the negotiating table. So there is a way to kind of square that circle, but it's very tenuous. And as we've seen this week in Congress, the pressure is just going to keep mounting and mounting on the administration, certainly in the House, if not the Senate, to justify this war to the American public.
1: Iran's foreign minister, Abbas Araghchi, responded to Trump's threats on infrastructure, posting on X, "Our defense doctrine is clear, an eye for an eye. Any aggression against Iran, including our infrastructure, will compel a powerful and decisive response." Josh, Iranian state media added that if the U.S. acts on these threats, Iran will stop all Gulf oil flow and target oil, gas, electricity, and economic infrastructure in the region, as we've sort of seen these other regional targets happen. How are you seeing the Iranian regime trying to balance deterrence with restraint?
13: Well, it's clear that to the extent that this war was once primarily about Iran's nuclear program, these days it's much more about the control of the Strait of Hormuz and more widely about the control of energy resources leaving the region. Iranian leaders see their control of the Strait as a major source of leverage, as a deterrent for future attacks. So when they see shipping leaving the Strait by, you know, other routes that they didn't approve, they see that as a threat to their ability to help shape this new regional order that they believe is emerging. You know, what I'm curious about going forward is to the extent to which they may be overplaying their hand. We've seen several countries in the region talk about building new pipeline projects for workarounds. There have been, you know, the oil prices never actually increased quite as much as many people were expecting during the first round of fighting. So, you know, if the U.S. was overconfident in first launching this war, I think a question now is whether the Iranians are a bit overconfident now.
1: Jack, we should point out we are here because both sides have dug in on the Strait of Hormuz. What is the latest there?
12: Well, I think you called it a creeping in your intro. I mean, it's even just further than that, perhaps a snail's pace, sometimes one or two vessels a day, traffic overall down 90%. And so you just see basically the Strait of Hormuz, one of the world's most important waterways, at basically a near standstill. And Josh rightly said, now, I mean, this is kind of leading Gulf countries to figure out if they need to do something else, need to find another waterway, the UAE working on its pipeline systems. But the other problem is, of course, on the other side, is the Red Sea, which is also being shut down by the Iranians and Houthi attacks as well. So you just have shipping at a near standstill, and people are going to have to figure out how to get around this blockade.
1: Right. So that's the other strait that we started hearing about this week, Bab el-Mandeb Strait, a key export route for Saudi oil after the closure of the Strait of Hormuz. This week's Yemen's Iran aligned Houthis said they would impose a naval blockade on Saudi Arabia through there. A full closure of the Mandeb Strait would further reduce global oil supply by 7%, as it would leave most of Saudi oil exports unable to leave the region. Abby, this is a whole new front now, it seems like, in the war with this announced blockade.
11: Yeah, well, you might remember the Houthis from, you know, just a couple years ago. This is the group, it's sort of an offshoot of the Shia sect in Yemen. It controls a huge swath of the country. It's a militant group. It's backed by Iran. Now, they first came into kind of international prominence after the Gaza war started in 2023. And the Houthis, you know, again, backed by Iran, began retaliating on behalf of the Palestinians and shut down Bab el-Mandeb Strait then. That put a lot of strain on the economy. Ultimately, the Trump administration struck a deal with the Houthis, and they took a timeout for a while. They have been noticeably quiet during this war. There's various speculation as to why, you know, maybe they're low on munitions and so on. But it looks like this latest escalation now is because, you know, they say in retaliation for the Saudis targeting an incoming Iranian plane. Now, as we've mentioned, Strait of Hormuz is critical. It's hard to understate that a fifth of the world's oil was moving through this strait before the war. Bab el-Mandeb on the other side, very, very narrow also. And that has become critical as the Saudis try to get some oil out overland and then to that strait. So shutting that down is going to mean even higher gas prices and even bigger global energy crisis than we see now.
1: And what do you see this? Is this an opening move in a renewed Yemeni war, or is this Iran putting pressure on Saudi Arabia?
11: It could be both. Could be both. Now, the Houthis, it's important to remember, they're not complete. They don't answer to Tehran. They are their own group. They've gotten support from Iran, but they also make their own decisions. They are mad at Saudi Arabia. They've been at war with Saudi before. And so, you know, I think it's hard to know where this is going to go, but it's a worrying sign.
1: We'll have more on Iran after the break. I see some emails coming in. We'll get to those. And across the northern border of the U.S.
14: I spoke with President Trump earlier this morning. We agreed to intensify negotiations in the coming weeks.
1: Donald Trump has threatened 50% tariffs on Canadian goods, but not all Canadian politicians are on board with talks that the Canadian Prime Minister Carney wants and are talking retaliation. That comes as Trump imposes double-digit tariffs on dozens of other countries. We'll get into that with Jack Datch, defense reporter at Politico, Josh Keating, senior correspondent at Vox, and Abigail Hauslohner, U.S. Middle East Foreign Affairs correspondent at the Financial Times. I'm Nyla Boodoo. This is 1A.

0: What's new, Marilyn? What's good? What did you just discover in your neighborhood that you think everyone should know? Tell us. Call 410-735-1616 and leave a voice memo or hit us up on social media. And we just may play your message on our Friday News Roundup with me, Matt Bush, here on 88.1, Baltimore's NPR News Station.
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4: 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It is 11:20. We'll get back to 1A right after this.
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6: I'm Naila Boodoo. Let's get back to 1A's International News Roundup with our panel this Friday, Jack Detch, defense reporter at Politico, Abigail Hauslohner, U.S. Middle East Foreign Affairs correspondent at the Financial Times, and Josh Keating, senior correspondent at Fox. Once again, Kuwait and Bahrain are bearing the brunt of renewed U.S. strikes on Iran. The IRGC has targeted Kuwait close to 1,400 times with missile and drone attacks. That's according to the U.S. Institute for National Security Studies. Kuwait, typically home to around 13,500 U.S. military personnel. Jack, what kind of effect are these attacks having on regional security?
7: Well, these are major logistic hubs for the United States, so it's very difficult to really underplay how significant they are. I mean, Kuwait especially is where the U.S. masses and flows land forces into. With Bahrain, that's the home of the Fifth Fleet, the largest fleet in the region that the U.S. has. So unless the U.S. wants to soak up more air defenses that they're already short on, this threat is pretty concerning for the United States. And it's also concerning because it's, again, kind of a tit for tat. We've mentioned that dynamic, right? This comes as President Trump has threatened again to seize Karg Island, as he did in the last couple of weeks. Iran, now through its parliament, threatening to launch retaliatory attacks against Kuwait and Bahrain. So you see kind of that tit-for-tat approach, and you see the potential effect, the doubling down effect it could have on the U.S. military's presence in the region.
6: This week, the president reiterated threats against Pickaxe Mountain. Mount Kolong, as it's known in Persian, that's a nuclear site that's under construction and buried deep below the ground. Josh, what do we understand about Pickaxe Mountain and why the president is mentioning it?
8: Well, Israeli intelligence believes that Iran has moved thousands of centrifuges to Pickaxe Mountain as a facility. It's very close to the Natanz nuclear enrichment site. They started constructing it around 2020. The thing about Pickaxe Mountain is it's extremely deep underground. The facility may be as much as 100 meters underground. The GBU-57 bunker buster penetrator bombs that the U.S. has used in some of the previous strikes on Iranian facilities, notably in Operation Midnight Hammer last June, that those have a range, those can go about 60 meters deep. So that gives you an idea of just, you know, how technically difficult it would be to destroy this facility. You know, there's been some speculation they may just destroy the entrances to it to make it more difficult to access, but, you know, it's possible Iran could just excavate those later. So this is a really tough, hardened facility that's going to be very logistically difficult for the U.S. To neutralize.
6: You can join the conversation by emailing 1A@WAMU.org. John in Ohio asks, Pete Hegseth testified that our military is destroying Iran's missile factories. But is anyone paying attention to how much Russia is helping Iran? Jack, we have some exclusive reporting from Reuters this week about this. Can you share more?
7: Yeah. So, I mean, we first knew that Russia was supplying intelligence and targeting data to help the Iranian strike radar systems in the Gulf. And they successfully took out a couple of those that belong to the United States. So these are very sophisticated systems to help with air defense. Now we're hearing of potential jamming of navigation systems, strikes against regional CIA facilities. So it seems like this is just another layer of Russia helping the Iranians and just going deeper, applying the pressure much more deeply on the United States. First, it was the military. Now it's going after U.S. government facilities. So it shows that the Iranians have the gloves off and they're recruiting really a key ally to help them, not only with this targeting data, but this could go further, potentially trying to seek out more military support. So that's something we're going to have to watch very closely.
6: Two more emails from our inbox. Watts writes, Trump has no endgame for this war that leads to U.S., quote, victory, which itself has never had a coherent, achievable definition. The Iranians will play cat and mouse, alternating recalcitrance with diplomacy to string Trump along through the midterms. How this heats up and how much damage is done to the global economy and Trump's political support is, to a large degree, under Iran's control. And Alex emails, one of the most damaging aspects of this illegal war is the total destruction of America's credibility as negotiators. Can I ask, Abby, you know, when Donald Trump returned to the White House, he promised to avoid another Middle Eastern forever war. I just want to ask if you're sort of sweeping in the emails that we got, are we looking at a situation where diplomacy manages the war rather than ending it? Is there any possibility of an off-ramp left, especially given how much back and forth we've seen on these negotiations?
9: Well, Trump's big problem right now is that the Strait of Hormuz has become the centerpiece of this war. That is what, as Josh mentioned, that's what they're fighting over. And the Iranians, for the Iranians, that is their big piece of leverage here. And so they're not about to give that up easily. Trump's tactics throughout this war the strategy is really hinged around the idea that you can threaten or bomb the Iranian regime into making concessions. And now that's focused on, bombing the Iranian regime into reopening the strait. There's no guarantee that's going to work. It hasn't worked so far. This is a regime that is focused on survival. And so this could easily drag into the midterm elections. This could drag on for a long time. And I think the administration has shown that it's increasingly concerned about trying to get an exit ramp with no clear way to find one. Josh?
8: Yeah, I mean, I think it's interesting that I think there is that perception on the Iranian side. Like, one thing I wonder is how much pressure Trump really feels he's under. I mean, he doesn't always seem to be all that motivated by success in the midterms. We've seen that with some of his moves on domestic policy, too. I mean, he does seem to think he can, you know, think his way out of this bluster and, bomb his way out of this. And I wonder the extent to which it's really sunk in, the sort of strategic quagmire that he's found himself enmeshed in.
6: Jack?
7: Yeah, I mean, it's very difficult to see the administration coming back to the MOU that they've essentially torn up and negotiated with the Iranians. And the Iranians seem to be very clearly playing for time, right? Trying to leverage their position and hope that Donald Trump's political base goes away, especially after the midterms. But day after day after day, we get closer and closer. The gas prices don't seem to go down. We have the issues in the strait that we've talked about. So they're trying to put Donald Trump in a trap here.
6: Before we leave news from the region, Donald Trump met with Lebanese President Joseph Aoun at the White House on Tuesday. The U.S. is brokering talks between Lebanon and Israel and an Israeli withdrawal from the south of the country.
10: Thank you.
11: Thank you.
10: I've been looking forward to this visit for a long time.
11: Thank you.
10: Meeting such a great president like yourself.
11: That's a very nice thing. See, he knows how to get to me. He can have anything. Now he can have anything. Would you like to say something?
10: No, really, I would like to thank President Trump, really, and his team for the historic visit and for the historic achievement that we did together by signing the framework with the ultimate objective of ending the state of hostility between Lebanon and Israel forever.
6: Abby, we heard a lot of warmth there, which doesn't often always happen when there's an Oval Office presser with a foreign leader. What came out of the meeting between those two?
9: Well, the short answer is not a whole lot. Look, President Aoun, he's in a really difficult position at home in Lebanon, as we mentioned. Israeli forces occupying a swath of his country. His government is extremely fragile. He's signed this very unpopular kind of nascent agreement with Israel to try to negotiate Lebanese forces taking back some of that territory. He came in hoping for more support from Trump and especially more support in terms of putting pressure on Israel to pull back its forces a bit. He didn't get that. What he did get, obviously, was a lot of warmth. And, you know, I think his flattery worked somewhat. You know, foreign leaders know how to talk to Trump now. They know how to flatter him. But ultimately, you know, the only real thing that came out of it was, you know, Trump continuing saying that the U.S. would continue to support the Lebanese military. And Trump ordered a lifting of a longtime ban on U.S. airlines flying to Beirut.
6: Abby, I understand there's a possibility Prime Minister Netanyahu is on his way here next week. How is Israel watching these developments?
9: Israel obviously does not want the U.S. taking Lebanon's side. You know, I think Bibi Netanyahu has made clear he wants, you know, Trump to really stick with Israel, support Israel's objectives in Lebanon. Israel, you know, wants to create these buffer zones in its neighboring countries. We've seen in Gaza, obviously, in Lebanon, in Syria somewhat. You know, Israel doesn't want any daylight. So that's what Netanyahu, I think, will be focused on.
6: Before we move on, another story we're following in Nicaragua.
12: No volverán a haber elecciones. No volverán a haber elecciones.
6: In an announcement this week, Nicaragua's President Daniel Ortega said his country won't be holding elections anytime soon. The statement effectively canceled Nicaragua's next elections, originally scheduled for November of 2027, after the government-controlled Congress voted in January of 2025 to extend the five-year presidential term by 1 year. Ortega first came to power in 1979, then returned to the presidency in 2007. During his time in office, he's rewritten the constitution, crushed political opposition, and solidified his control over virtually all branches of the Nicaraguan government. The U.S. does not recognize Ortega's presidency. You can join the conversation by sending your questions or comments to 1A@WAMU.org, and I'll put them to our panel. Abigail Hausloner, U.S. Middle East Foreign Affairs Correspondent at the FT, Josh Keating, Senior Correspondent at Vox, and Jack Detch, a defense reporter at Politico. I'm Nyla Boodoo. This is 1A. Let's turn now to Ukraine, where President Zelensky has replaced the old guard with a new generation of leadership, all while Russia and Ukraine are trading some of their heaviest strikes of the four-year war. Less than a week after firing his defense minister, President Zelensky removed his top general. The sudden military reset was fueled by more public protests. Sofia Pitorvak, a 24-year-old Kyiv resident, spoke to the AP on Wednesday.
13: I think the protests are intended to ensure that a decision is made and that the wishes of the Ukrainian people are heard.
6: Josh, what's the story here? This is second week of protests about a second firing.
8: Yeah, so last week, Zelensky dismissed Mykhailo Fedorov, the defense minister, who's, you know, a younger figure sort of associated with the technological developments in Ukraine's military, particularly its use of unmanned drones. He had been at odds with Oleksandr Sirsky, the commander of the armed forces, who's a sort of more you know, more associated with the kind of older guard of Ukrainian commanders, the, you know, people who were trained during the Soviet Union. So there's a degree of, generational clash here. This Fedorov is a extremely popular figure. And, you know, a lot of people, both the protesters in Ukraine and a lot of Ukraine's allies and backers, were asking why he's being dismissed at a time when Ukraine is, you know, starting to turn the tide on the battlefield and is having success using drones to strike targets deep within Russia. So this prompted immediate backlash both in Ukraine and abroad. And now this week, Zelensky has dismissed Syrsky as well. So, you know, it's a bit of chaos, but I think it also demonstrates the degree to which, you know, Ukrainian civil society can really, you know, put pressure on the Ukrainian government to change course when these very unpopular moves happen.
6: Jack, what does this shakeup signal about the fight inside Ukraine's leadership over strategy in the war?
7: Yeah, I mean, I think Josh hit the nail on the head about both the generational change and the influence of the Ukrainian street. And Syrsky had really earned a bad rap for a long time, especially dating back to the Battle of Bakhmut, which is a major salt mining town in the Donbass. He plunged headlong assault after headlong assault in that region, and it was eventually seized by the Russians. That was really seen as a key moment where Ukraine's early momentum in the war kind of ground to a halt. So you saw the momentum around Kharkiv and the liberation of Kherson kind of fall out. So I think you're going to see a shift away from sort of Syrsky's high tolerance for casualties, these headlong assaults, this very centralized system of command, down to a more decentralized system of command, kind of what we saw earlier in the war with Valery Zaluzhny, who was considered a very strong commander by the West and by Ukrainians. But again, I think you really have to underscore here the power of the Ukrainian street, which, of course, was able to throw out Viktor Yanukovych in 2014 with the Revolution of Dignity and those protests. And we've seen it again in the Zelensky era, first last year by basically overturning Zelensky's ability to try and throw out the anti-corruption bureau from government. And we've seen it very clearly here, because Syrsky's successor is going to be Mykhailo Dripadi. He's handpicked by protesters on the Maidan.

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1: On those tactics, it's really the best hand they have to play, that they can just kind of, you know, break the will of Ukrainian society. As you mentioned, they're burning through their own stockpiles fast, and there are material limits to just how far they can push this approach.
2: Jack, we're almost to a break, so we just have about a minute, but I'm just wondering, as these costs mount, if we have any sense of what would cause Putin to stop the fighting?
3: I mean, nothing seems to be doing it yet. Of course, remembering he's continued this invasion for 12 years, not just the 4 years of this current full-scale invasion that we think about. What seems to be mounting is the economic pressure, the consumer strain, the effect on the oil refining capacity, and the effect on Russian consumers. So I think you have to look for that pressure and see how it affects the Kremlin's decision-making in the coming months.
2: That's Jack Detch, defense reporter at Politico. We'll have more to come after the break with him, along with Josh Keating, senior correspondent at Vox, and Abigail Houselohner, U.S. Middle East foreign affairs correspondent at the Financial Times. I'm Nyla Boodoo. This is 1A.

0: This week on the Sam Sanders Show, Christopher Nolan's The Odyssey has finally hit theaters. But I wonder, is it living up to the hype?
1: In many ways, I think this movie is really fascinating on a thematic level.
0: Yes.
1: But Christopher Nolan's genius ends when a woman enters the frame.
0: Film critic Angelica Jade Bastian on the highs and lows of The Odyssey.
2: Don't miss the Sam Sanders Show. Actually, this time tomorrow, every Saturday, beginning at 11 a.m. here on WIPR, Baltimore's NPR news station. Good afternoon. It is 11:39. I'm Sean Murphy. 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
5: Back to the roundup in a moment, but first a word about our show on Tuesday. It's the next installment in Pending. That's our series on living with uncertainty. 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We're going to talk about the role of faith when it comes to facing the unknown or wrestling with big decisions, and we'll hear from faith practitioners about how they use belief to support people in life.

0: 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Tell us about it and what you learned. 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I'm Nyla Boodoo. We're rounding up the news from around the world with Abigail Hauslohner, U.S. Middle East Foreign Affairs Correspondent at the Financial Times, Josh Keating, Senior Correspondent at Vox, and Jack Detch, Defense Reporter at Politico. Let's move on to Wednesday's landmark deal between Saudi Arabia and the U.S. to bolster the Saudi nuclear program. Under the agreement, American companies will have access to the growing nuclear energy program in Saudi Arabia, and Saudi Arabia will receive nuclear technology it has long sought after. In a social media post on Thursday, President Trump said the deal was, quote, totally subject to Saudi Arabia joining the Abraham Accords and normalizing relations with Israel. Abby, the statement came after the deal was signed. What does it say about the reaction that the deals received initially?
1: Well, the deal got a lot of criticism initially for a couple of reasons. One, Trump had long kind of let's go back a moment. Before the Gaza war started, Saudi Arabia and the Biden administration and Israel were close to kind of a three-way deal that would have involved U.S. involvement in a civilian nuclear program for Saudi Arabia. And part of the exchange was that Saudi would normalize diplomatic relations with Israel. Now, all of that changed after the Gaza war really hardened Prince Mohammed stance on that. And Trump, however, has, you know, sort of continued to push that and continued to push, you know, greater benefits for Saudi Arabia tied to it normalizing with Israel. Now, when the Department of Energy announced this agreement on Wednesday evening, there was no mention of Saudi Arabia normalizing with Israel. And also what alarmed a lot of people was a lack of sort of what's called gold standard safeguards meant to prevent, you know, meant to prevent Saudi Arabia from ultimately using some of this technology towards a nuclear weapon.
2: Yeah. And so, I mean, the deal got immediate pushback. This is something that's been controversial.
0: Pushback from the Saudis?
2: From Israel, and when the first deal was announced, this was not an idea that's popular in Israel. It's not an idea that's been popular with Republicans in the past. Secretary of State Marco Rubio, when he was in the Senate, co-sponsored legislation that would require Congress to affirmatively approve the deal rather than the current law, which just says they have to pass a resolution opposing it, which is a much harder standard to reach. It got a lot of criticism on Fox News from the Wall Street Journal. So, you know, what it sort of looks like is this deal was negotiated. It was signed by Secretary of Energy Chris Wright and a Saudi counterpart. And then Trump came in and almost seems to be trying to block it after the fact. As far as I know, the Saudi government has not officially responded to this new condition they've added, the Abraham Accords. This Saudi Arabia has maintained in the past they're not going to sign normalized relations with Israel absent progress towards a Palestinian state. So, you know, right now this is all kind of in limbo, and it's not clear how far this agreement, which, you know, one has to imagine was carefully negotiated over months, is really going to go forward.
0: Right. So, Jack, even with Josh's caveats, we know Congress still needs to review this. Abby's pointed out that there have some things that may have changed. This agreement may not go through. Regardless, if it does, what does the deal say about Saudi Arabia's ability to develop nuclear weapons? Are there any safeguards around that?
3: Well, I mean, I think we need to pump the brakes a little bit, because Saudi Arabia doesn't have any commercial nuclear plants built just yet. So, I mean, they have to go to actually build these plants. They would have to enrich fuel to a high enough degree to actually build fuel for nuclear weapons as opposed to just civilian uses. And then they could sort of launch into a nuclear regime. Certainly the safeguards are something that concern a lot of people, non-proliferation experts. They concern people in Congress. Of course, they're going to be fights over whether Saudi Arabia is an ally that deserves this. And there's been anger in South Korea as well, because they've been an ally that was pressured by the United States to give up their nuclear technology. And now they see this type of deal going through, and they've been lobbying for a deal themselves. So I think it raises a lot of questions about the alliances. But I think just technically, Saudi Arabia is pretty far away from to acquiring a nuclear weapon.
1: I think it's worth pointing out that one of the key things that alarmed people when this news first leaked, first appeared in the Wall Street Journal and then the New York Times, was that there was talk of this including potential U.S. support down the road for enrichment of uranium on Saudi soil. The U.S. has never helped a government do that before. And that is what nuclear experts say could sort of pave the road, you know, because by giving Saudi Arabia that know-how and that facility for enrichment, that, you know, could have an add-on effect in later years.
0: Let's move on to our neighbors in the north. Donald Trump is throwing new tariffs at Canada. On Monday, the U.S. imposed new 50% tariffs at the country's biggest trading power, targeting 500 Canadian goods worth $20 billion. President Trump spoke to reporters on Monday about the reasoning behind the tariffs.
4: Canada has been very, very tough on us over the years, for many years, and no other president's done anything about it. I love Canada. I love the people of Canada. Many friends that live in Canada, but their leadership from Trudeau to the current leadership, I mean, in all fairness to them, they need us to survive.
0: Josh, Trump says Canada's been tough on the U.S. Did he provide more information about what specifically he means by that?
2: So they say that Canada's imposed a series of unfair tariffs on products like dairy, cars, alcohol. The thing to realize here is that these Canadian measures were themselves taken in response to the tariffs that the Trump administration had imposed earlier. So this is more sort of an escalating trade war. What's different about these is, you know, because of the Supreme Court decision earlier this year that took away a lot of the Trump administration's ability to sort of unilaterally leverage these tariffs. So they're trying to find other kind of legal means to impose tariffs, which has been one of Trump's favorite foreign policy tools. And these are known as Section 338 tariffs. They come from the 1930 Smoot-Hawley tariff. People might remember that from the movie Ferris Bueller's Day Off. These 338 tariffs have never actually been imposed before in almost 100 years. So it's kind of an untested economic weapon, and a lot of people aren't really sure how it's going to play out.
0: Josh, we saw the Prime Minister, Mark Carney, with President Trump on Sunday at the FIFA World Cup final in New York. We heard from Mark Carney on Tuesday saying he's spoken to Trump. He's working to speed up negotiations. What does that look like?
2: Yeah, well, this is all happening in the context of renegotiation of the USMCA, the kind of replacement for NAFTA, which, you know, people may remember from Trump's first term. So part of what's happening is these new Section 338 tariffs may in part be a means for the U.S. of gaining leverage in those negotiations. But, you know, Trump's continued to lob all sorts of threats at Canada, including threatening tariffs earlier this week for the wildfire smoke that crossed over into the U.S. from the fires in the north of Canada. So it doesn't really seem, despite the smiles at the World Cup final, like relations between the U.S. and Canada are improving.
0: Jack, on Thursday, the White House announced new tariffs on 60 U.S. trading partners. Those tariffs range from 10% to 12.5%. How is the rest of the world watching as this plays out, particularly with other U.S. trading partners?
3: Yeah, I mean, I think there's just a lot of concern about how the U.S. is using this type of leverage, the dollar-for-dollar tariff retaliation, especially with the Canadian auto sector as well. They're basically trying to force companies to relocate production out of Canada or back into the United States. I think there's concern among allies and partners that the same thing could happen here. And this, of course, comes after the NATO summit. And on the foreign policy and defense side, you see the U.S. kind of playing two different messages, right? Wanting allies to do more, to spend more, to buy more, but not wanting them to stimulate their own economy. So you see that very clearly on defense with these Buy American types of provisions. I think we may sort of see frustration or fear from European capitals that the same thing is coming across a whole range of industries.
0: That's Jack Datch from Politico. We're also with Josh Keating from Vox and Abigail Hauslohner of the Financial Times. I'm Nyla Boudou. This is 1A. Speaking of Europe, this week France banned children under the age of 15 from using social media, becoming the first country in the European Union to pass a blanket ban on the platforms. The bill bans the use of mobile phones in high schools, won't cover online encyclopedias or educational or scientific directories. France joins Australia with the blanket ban, and other European countries like Spain and Greece are considering similar measures. Let's move on now to New Delhi.
5: We are always up for debate, dialogue, discussion. And from day one, we have said again and again that we believe in dialogue. But that the government does not believe in it is a testimony to the fact that democracy is in danger. This government ought to be made answerable for the crimes it did. And I hope that day comes sooner.
0: That's the spokesperson for the Cockroach Janta Party that was born just over 2 months ago as a satirical online campaign. It's morphed into a formidable force taking on the BJP government. The Cockroach Party gained momentum in May after authorities voided the results of a highly competitive entrance exam for admission to undergraduate medical programs after an investigation found that questions had been leaked. Millions of young people were forced to retake the exams. They are calling for the resignation of the education minister. But the situation has tapped into young people's broader anger over extremely high unemployment rates and economic pressures. Abby, the name of the movement was born after the Chief Justice of India compared unemployed youth to cockroaches, with hundreds of millions of voters under 35, including millions of first-time voters. India's youth are a crucial voting bloc. What kind of pressure has this Cockroach Party put on Indian Prime Minister Modi?
1: I think Modi is taking note. I mean, we've heard him say this week that he's promised the protest movement that he's going to fast track courts looking into the exam leaks. He's vowed to take the protesters' other demands seriously. We're obviously not seeing that diminish the protests at all. But, you know, the youth voice, especially in a country like India, where you have a massive young population that is or should be the backbone of the economy, is a powerful thing to harness. You know, mass protest movements tend to be led by youth, and so do serious uprisings. So it'll be interesting to see what kinds of concessions Modi is willing to make.
0: This week, we saw police in the Indian capital crack down on tens of thousands of protesters, shutting down more than a dozen train stations to try to stop people from coming. But that only led to more people joining the sit-in a day later. Jack, where even more people are expected at the weekend. What types of feelings has this movement tapped into? What are you watching for here?
3: Well, I think you said it, just the frustration with Modi's economic track record. I mean, he's been so focused on being a champion of Hindu nationalism, of, you know, kind of being a very partisan figure with India, which, of course, historically has been a pluralistic society. But overturning Islamic monuments to make them Hindu, really tapping into his base, in Gujarat and further beyond. I think the question that we really have after this is the Cockroach Party is not an officially designated party, right? The one party that would have the ability to tap into this anger and to seize upon it would be the opposition, Rahul Gandhi and the National Congress Party, which has been in the opposition for some time. So we'll see if they can kind of take what's going on in the Indian street and actually build upon it towards the next election campaign. Remember, Modi suffered significant losses in 2024, turning his government into a minority government. So this may be further momentum towards future change there.
0: We have about a minute left. So before we wrap the hour, I just want to take a look ahead at what's in your reporter's notebook. What stories are you following, keeping an eye out for next week? Jack, can we start with you?
3: Yep. Apparently, Volodymyr Zelensky, Ukraine's president, will be back in D.C. next week. Is it going to be a honeymoon with Donald Trump, or is it going to be more acrimony? Certainly after Laura Loomer's visit to Kyiv, a key Trump ally, seemed like she had wonderful things to say about the Ukrainians. This seems like it could be set up for success for Zelensky here.
0: Abby?
1: Well, I am always interested in, you know, if Netanyahu shows up and how that's going to go. You know, we've seen cracks emerge in this very close U.S.-Israeli relationship. The war has really tested that. Obviously, Gaza tested it before. And, you know, I'm watching to see if Trump really breaks at any point with Netanyahu.
0: Josh?
2: Watching a couple AI developments with geopolitical implications, both a Chinese model that's only a little bit behind its American counterparts and a one developed by OpenAI that was able to hack out of its own safety sandbox and get into the systems of another competitor. So both pretty alarming developments.
0: Big thank you to our panelists. That's Josh Keating, author of Invisible Countries, Journeys to the Edge of Nationhood, a senior correspondent at Vox covering foreign policy and world news. Jack Dadge, defense reporter at Politico, and Abigail Hauslohner, U.S. Middle East foreign affairs correspondent at the Financial Times. Have a great weekend, guys. Thank you. Mike Kidd is our sound designer and engineer. Aileen Humphreys is our senior producer and editor of 1A On Demand. Maya Garg is our senior managing producer. This program comes to you from WAMU, part of American University in Washington, distributed by NPR. I'm Nyla Boodoo. Have a great weekend. This is 1A.

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3: 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Here and Now is coming up in just a few seconds, actually. This is WIPR. We're Community Amplified, Baltimore Public Media 88.1, WIPR, and WIPR HD1 Baltimore, WIPF Frederick, and WIPO, Ocean City at 106.9, Baltimore's NPR news station. It's 12 o'clock.
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6: I'm Indira Lakshmanan. It's Here and Now. Coming up, President Trump's new tariffs hit more than 60 countries and are drawing sharp criticism, including from Australia's Trade Minister, Don Farrell.
7: This imposition of higher tariffs on Australia is completely unjustified.
8: Also, Michigan is a bellwether state, a sign of where the country is politically. One Republican there running for governor has the president's endorsement. Is that good?
9: In the primary, Trump's a lodestone. You get Trump, he'll lead you anywhere. In the general, he's a millstone who could bring you right down to the bottom.
8: And the company plans to launch a giant mirror into space and reflect the sun into places where it's night. We'll talk benefits and risks coming up here and now.
6: First, the news.
10: Live from NPR News in Washington, I'm Nora Rahm. Ukrainian President Volodymyr Zelensky is scheduled to meet with President Trump at the White House on Tuesday to discuss the war with Russia, according to a White House official not authorized to speak. Meanwhile, Ukraine launched another wave of drones across Russia overnight, killing at least six people. New airstrikes between the U.S. and Iran are affecting energy prices around the world. The U.S. military struck Iran again last night for the 13th consecutive night. Iran says it hit U.S. targets in Bahrain and Jordan. That briefly sent oil prices higher yesterday. Gas prices in the U.S. hit an average of $4.10 for a gallon of regular today. NPR's Hadel Alshalchi reports.
11: Brent crude oil, which is the international standard, jumped over 6% to $100 a barrel. It came after the Iran-backed Yemeni Houthis attacked two Saudi oil tankers in the Red Sea. The U.S. said last night that it completed a 13th round of strikes in Iran, attacking military command centers, drone storage facilities, and coastal surveillance sites. Iranian state media reported explosions in the southwest of the country, where some of Iran's most sensitive military and maritime areas are. Iran retaliated with its own attacks targeting U.S. bases in Bahrain and Kuwait. Hadil Alshalchi, NPR News, Istanbul.
10: A temporary 10% tariff on U.S. trading partners around the world expired last night. It was promptly replaced by new tariffs on 60 of them. NPR's Daniel Kurtzleben has more.
12: Yesterday, the administration announced that it is imposing tariffs of 10 to 12.5% on 59 countries, plus the European Union. The administration said it's because those economies are importing goods made with forced labor. And these are blanket tariffs in a sense. The U.S. Trade Representative has said this covers countries responsible for more than 99% of U.S. imports. Now, all that said, some big categories like energy and a lot of foods are going to be exempted.
10: NPR's Daniel Kurtzleben. The number of people enrolled in SNAP, the federal food assistance program, has been falling since July after sweeping changes. NPR's Juliana Kim reports.
13: SNAP participation dropped by over 4 million people from last July to this April. That's according to the left-leaning Center on Budget and Policy Priorities. It's been particularly drastic in Arizona, where 400,000 fewer people receive the food benefits. St. Mary's Food Bank, which operates across the state, is distributing more food than ever, according to its president, Milt Liu.
14: Because at the end of the day, these kinds of increases can't be supported by just food banks.
13: The USDA says the decline in SNAP enrollment isn't representative of any one policy, but it does come as the program undergoes major changes, from expanded work requirements to reduced federal funding. Juliana Kim, NPR News.
10: This is NPR News.
15: 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Duck.ai. 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
3: And this is WIPR, Baltimore's NPR news station at 88.1. Good afternoon. It's 12:04. I'm Sean Murphy. If the Baltimore County Council votes to extend the moratorium on data centers past the end of the year, Baltimore County Executive Kathy Klausmeier would support it. That's according to Klausmeier's communications director. 5 out of 7 council members have told WIPR that they want to extend the moratorium, and legislation to do so will be introduced as soon as next month. They say there are too many unanswered questions as to how data centers would impact the environment and energy demand. The state of Maryland will receive $13 million from 7 opioid drug manufacturers for their role in the drug epidemic. Apotex, Mylan, Zydus, and others will pay the state for alleged practices of marketing opioids in a way that made them more available for illegal use. Part of the settlement also prohibits the companies from promoting or marketing opioids in the future. Maryland has already secured nearly $750 million in settlement funds from other drug manufacturers and distributors that it will receive over the next 15 years. Taking a quick look at your forecast, cloudy conditions across the state from Frederick to the beach and, of course, here in Baltimore. Currently, 80 in Baltimore, 74 in Frederick, and 80 in Ocean City. No, I'm sorry, 74 in Ocean City, and it's 80 in Frederick.
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21: I'm NPR and WBUR. I'm Scott Tong in Washington, D.C.
6: I'm Indira Lakshmanan in Boston. It's Here and Now. The Trump administration imposed new tariffs today on imports from 59 countries in the European Union, which will affect 99% of U.S. imports. The new levies replace 10% of global tariffs that expired at midnight. The Trump administration says the new tariffs of 10 to 12.5% on countries are a human rights measure intended to punish those that import goods made with forced labor. Energy and fertilizer, whose prices have spiraled because of the war with Iran, and some food imports will be exempt from the new penalties. To help explain, we've got Mike Regan, a managing editor at Bloomberg News. He joins us now. Mike, good to have you back.
22: Oh, thanks, Indira.
0: So the Supreme Court in February ruled that the wide-ranging tariffs that President Trump had imposed last year on what he called Liberation Day were illegal. So he then used a different presidential authority to impose a 10% worldwide tariff, but that could only be in place for 150 days without Congress. The clock ran out. Now he's imposed new tariffs under yet another authority that they believe could hold up in court. First, explain to us, Mike, why is Trump so committed to tariffs? How does he believe that they will advance his economic agenda?
18: Well, one of his main goals with his economic agenda is to revitalize the manufacturing base in the U.S. And he believes that tariffs are one of the best ways to do that. You know, he will claim that countries that were importing manufactured goods from are sort of taking advantage of us. And are able to produce those goods more cheaply than the U.S. can. And so he's hoping to sort of level what he believes to be an unfair playing field through the use of these tariffs.
0: Got it. All right. Talk about the economic impact on U.S. businesses and families. Who is helped and who is hurt by these?
18: Well, you know, obviously companies that rely on imported goods for their own businesses are severely impacted. And we've seen that already from the past tariffs. And ultimately, consumers, you know, bear the brunt of the cost of these. Now, the White House would argue that and say that many of the companies in the supply chain actually absorb some of the costs of these tariffs. And it's true that they do absorb some of them, but most studies on this issue have shown that the end consumer in the U.S. bears the brunt of paying for these tariffs.
0: All right. Well, the Trump administration's rationale for the new tariffs is to prevent forced labor, human rights. That's a good goal. But there is evidence that China sends ethnic Uyghurs to forced labor camps in Xinjiang province, and the U.S. imports hundreds of millions of dollars worth of goods from China annually. So explain to us, is there a double standard here?
18: I think many people would say, yes, there is. You know, the U.S. does have laws in place that prohibit the import of goods from based on forced labor, including from a region in China that you mentioned. And it seems to be, you know, a lot of critics will say that Trump is and the administration are clearly just, you know, combing through every possible trade law they can, some of them decades, many decades old, and never used in this way. And they're just combing line by line, looking for ways to justify the reimposition of these tariffs that were ruled illegal, as you pointed out, by the Supreme Court earlier in this year. And this is their latest effort to justify them in a way that stands up in court. Now, it's likely to be challenged again in court. And, you know, legal experts are kind of mixed on whether these are on more firm ground. But there are plenty of skeptics for
0: sure.
18: All
0: right. Quickly, Mike, with just a few seconds left, is there a risk that these tariffs could bump up inflation?
18: So the effective tariff rate, since tariffs were already in place, is unlikely to go. It's only going to go up by about 0.1 percentage point. But at the same time, it's not going to do anything to help this inflation problem.
0: We'll leave it there. Mike Regan of Bloomberg News, thanks as always.
18: Thank you.
22: In Maine, after the dramatic implosion of Graham Plattner's campaign for U.S. Senate, Democrats in the state are now ready to back someone new. This weekend, delegates are expected to formally nominate Troy Jackson, a former state senator and fifth-generation logger. As we've reported, Plattner dropped out of the race over allegations of sexual assault, which he denies. Now, Troy Jackson's challenge will be to sustain a movement for change that Plattner led effectively. The Democrats want to unseat the incumbent Republican Susan Collins. WBUR's Anthony Brooks reports.
23: Heather Nelson is among tens of thousands of Mainers who supported Graham Plattner's campaign. She's a liberal Democrat who was furious at Susan Collins for voting to confirm Supreme Court Justice Brett Kavanaugh, which led to the unraveling of Roe v. Wade. Nelson says Plattner gave her hope that change was possible.
24: I felt very excited about Graham Plattner. I just loved how he connected with people. I felt like he answered questions from his own heart, from his own being, versus like a polished politician. So I was very excited about him, honestly, and I voted for him in the primary.
23: Plattner received more votes than any Democratic U.S. candidate in Maine history. But after his campaign imploded in scandal, Nelson says she couldn't support him. The state Democratic Party quickly set out to pick a new candidate. And by last weekend, delegates rallied around Troy Jackson. Nelson says she'll support Jackson and that the party probably handled this the only way it could. But she says the process makes her feel like her vote doesn't matter.
24: And, you know, the whole part of democracy is, you know, our votes count. And I just feel like it doesn't have the same enthusiasm because it wasn't the person that we had been following for months.
23: Heather's husband, Colin Nelson, sent me a text that says, "This is not an election. This is 600 delegates selecting a candidate for more than 300,000 Democrats." So Jackson faces a big challenge. Launch a Senate campaign in a compressed time frame, catch up with Collins' huge money advantage, and sustain the enthusiasm that Plattner built.
1: My name is Troy Jackson. I'm a fifth-generation logger from Allegash, a card-carrying union member.
23: Yeah! That's Jackson at a rally in the spring. The logger served as president of the Maine Senate, so he's no stranger to Maine politics or to winning in a conservative part of the state. He's different from Plattner, who was a political newcomer. Jackson also lacks Plattner's charisma. But while Plattner adopted the language of working-class Mainers, Jackson is authentically working-class.
1: We're going to remind the Democratic Party that this is the party of the working class, and you damn well better stand up and fight for it.
23: Jackson entered politics as a conservative Republican who opposed abortion rights and same-sex marriage and later evolved into a progressive Democrat. When he ran unsuccessfully for governor this year, a political PAC supporting one of his primary opponents ran an ad casting him as out of step with progressive values.
2: Mainers just can't trust Troy Jackson on abortion. He earned a 100% rating from Maine Right to Life.
23: Jackson says his earlier views came from his Catholic upbringing and that he now supports abortion rights as part of essential health care for women. But this issue will probably resurface in a campaign against Susan Collins. On the other hand, Jackson will benefit from President Trump's low approval ratings and the fact that Maine is a blue state, where Democrats like David White remain highly motivated. White, who was a Plattner supporter, says the priority is to beat Collins, and he'll happily vote for Jackson.
4: If the Democrats were running a golden retriever against Collins, I'd vote for the golden retriever.
23: As to where this race stands now, Dan Shea, a professor of government at Colby College, says Democrats are better off with Jackson.
5: I do think that the Collins campaign would have pounded the negatives, the Plattner negatives, throughout the summer and fall. That's off the table. The playbook has changed. And I think that's to the Democrats' advantage.
23: But Shea says Collins brings her own advantages. After 30 years in the Senate, she's well known. And as chair of the Senate Appropriations Committee, she's brought a lot of money home to Maine. And while lots of voters want change, Shea says incumbency could help her.
5: Maine does not tend to throw out incumbent statewide candidates. It's very rare. It hasn't happened in 50 years.
23: Shea says this was going to be a close race no matter what, and he believes that now that Plattner is out and Troy Jackson is in, it's still close. For Here and Now, I'm Anthony Brooks.
0: This week, the National Endowment for the Humanities announced $41 million in grants for new projects. NPR's Chloe Veltman found those programs are in lockstep with President Trump's view of U.S. history and culture.
7: Nearly one-third of the total funding for the National Endowment for the Humanities this grant cycle is going towards dozens of projects celebrating the country's 250th anniversary. The Mariners Museum and Park in Newport News, Virginia, received a grant to conserve artifacts excavated from the site of the 1781 Siege of Yorktown, a significant Revolutionary War battle. Sabrina Jones is the museum's spokesperson.
25: Getting this grant from NEH was such a big deal for us.
7: Sarah Weichsel is executive director of the American Historical Association.
26: Given that it's the 250th anniversary, it makes sense that we would have some funding opportunities that are focused on this period.
7: Weichsel says the NEH's funding decisions reflect Trump administration directives, such as a January 2025 executive order calling for efforts celebrating the founding fathers' statehood transitions and the Revolutionary War.
26: The question is whether or not the funding opportunities for the future continue to have this kind of an emphasis. We have been seeing a real focus in on the founding generation at the exclusion of other topics
7: Certainly, recent funding trends in the humanities reflect a break with the past. The Biden administration also funded programs ahead of the 250th through the NEH, but its grant-making included work exploring underrepresented communities and systemic inequalities. The Trump administration abruptly terminated more than 1,400 humanities grants deemed to have a diversity and equity component in 2025. In May, a federal judge declared the cuts unconstitutional and ordered the NEH to restore some of the slashed funds. But it remains unclear when the money will be distributed.
8: Certainly understand that with each administration, there are new priorities.
7: Phoebe Stein is the president of the Federation of State Humanities Councils. She says many of these councils, which receive funding from the NEH to support local projects, are still waiting to receive their money.
8: The folks who suffer are those who are in local communities all over the country. So think literacy programs in Kentucky, think veterans programs in Michigan.
7: The NEH did not respond to NPR's request for comment. Meanwhile, the Trump administration's proposed 2027 budget calls for the elimination of the NEH. Chloe Veltman, NPR News.
0: It's here and now.

0: The Illharmonic Orchestra blends hip-hop and classical music. Performing with an all-black ensemble, they've played some of the most famous venues in the U.S., describing their show as a house party and a concert hall.
1: It was really important for us to show that these two genres are not as completely different as people think they are, and really important for people to see themselves reflected.
0: I'm Juana Summers. 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
5: It's Here and Now. What if I told you that in the dark of night we could pipe in sunlight to a patch of the planet, say, 3 miles wide? Now stay with me. This could help search and rescue missions at night, extend the workday for crucial construction sites, charge up solar panels at night. It turns out a private company just got U.S. government approval to try this, to launch a giant mirror into space and reflect the sun. The company is Reflect Orbital, which plans to put a network of these eventually in orbit. Good idea? Would it even work? Let's discuss now with Lindsay DeMarquis, a policy analyst at the Aerospace Corporation. It's a nonprofit, nonpartisan research and development center that receives federal funds. Lindsay, welcome.
6: Hi, thanks for having me.
5: So help us understand the concept here. This company, Reflect Orbital, says one of its mirrors can reflect the sun to shine on an area at least 3 miles wide. So what will this look like? Will it look like daylight somewhere at, say, 2 a.m?
6: That is exactly what it would look like. I guess the nuance there is more particularly that if you are standing in the sunlight, you see it. The company claims that if you are standing outside the beam, it would be practically invisible to you. But this technology has not been tested.
5: So the company Reflect Orbital, right, says it expects to charge for 1 hour of this service $5,000 if this all goes forward. What does the company have to show to really move forward?
6: So as far as, you know, what barriers are there to clear, from a regulatory standpoint, not much. They've already established that this is something that they can do by proxy of having, you know, a test satellite. The reason that I think it's important to consider the end case of this project is that their plans are to have 50,000 or more satellites.
5: Yeah, I understand. And there have been some detractors, including a nonprofit called Dark Sky International. And they argue we need dark skies, for instance, to do telescope research into the night sky, that the natural world needs it. Can you talk about the value of dark at night?
6: Yeah. So I learned the other day, actually, the value of darkness at night is as personal as tequila. I had no idea that agave pollinators are bats.
5: Oh.
6: And so without darkness, there's no tequila. Hmm. Speaking personally, I'm so ignorant to the way the world is alive at night and the ways that biomes come to life, whether it's in the soil or deep in the trees. Trees need to complete their photosynthetic processes at night. My background is astrophysics, mm-hmm. and my PhD itself is tracing questions of what is gravity? And would you believe it that you need darkness to understand the nature of gravity, something that we experience every day?
5: So then as far as the company's claims here that this sunlight in dark places of the world can be useful for search and rescue, it can be useful to, say, charge up solar panels, can be useful to increase crop yield, has it demonstrated that Yes, it can do these things.
6: By way of demonstration, let's just cover what has been done. For the company testing for itself and for other stakeholders, they did do a high altitude balloon experiment about 242 meters high using a smaller mirror.
5: Mm-hmm.
6: And that experiment has been part of the basis of this discussion. So let me fast forward all the way to the end and for a license, it doesn't matter. Because the FCC only regulates radio waves, they only want to see a demonstration that you can follow suit with where you said you would transmit over your radio waves to talk to your ground stations, and nothing really beyond that narrow purview. But what we see in the public comment process is an argument unfolding with several parties saying, this is profitable, this is possible, here's my calculations. And other parties saying, no, we scaled up your demonstration. We mm-hmm. don't think it's possible. We don't think it's profitable. So even as far as how much it would cost per hour has been subject for debate. So to speak, it is still up in the air.
5: And so for the regulators, do you have a sense of how they balance these, right? The company says there are these benefits. Others say there are these costs. What do the regulators do here?
6: This test satellite is a great example of the fact that emerging technologies challenge the traditional expanse of government licensing and oversight. So, you know, another example that people may have heard of in the news are orbital data centers or refueling satellites mm-hmm. in space. Mm-hmm. We don't have a well-worn regulatory path for what's called novel activities. If you were to think, okay, who's in charge of space? Who's regulating space? Most people think NASA right away. Like, it's space, it's probably NASA.
5: Yeah.
6: But NASA actually has no authorization outside their own stuff.
5: So at this moment, this company has permission from one regulatory agency in the United States. Where do international stakeholders have a voice in this? Could this put a whole lot of these satellites into an increasingly crowded space?
6: That is a great question. Nobody's job is to have their eyes on the big picture or all of space in aggregate. This is something that's discussed at the UN. In fact, dark and quiet skies is one of the agenda items at the UN. Oh. And it falls back to individual countries to enforce, I would say, international treaties. So if we were to think of cluttering up the sky, as you say, as approaching this notion of full when viewed in aggregate or in the big picture, that consideration doesn't exist when individual licenses are awarded on a case-by-case basis.
5: We hear a lot in a lot of contexts that innovation races ahead of the rules and the regulations. Is that what's happening here, you think?
6: Yes, and in many ways, that's by design. It's often a philosophical difference between, say, like Europe and the United States about in what order do we regulate? Do we wait till, you know, something spurs regulation, or do we regulate preemptively? Mm. And in the US, especially when it comes to space, the philosophy is to let innovation run ahead and then work on, say, what should be regulated.
5: Oh, interesting. We've been talking to Lindsay DeMarkey, policy analyst at the Aerospace Corporation, a nonpartisan space policy think tank. Lindsay, thanks so much.
6: Thank you so much for having me.
5: A Reflect Orbital spokesperson told NPR that, quote, we are actively commissioning third-party research on the impacts of our technology through both independent researchers and federal partners. It goes on to say this includes working with the National Science Foundation to develop a coordination agreement. To be clear, most people and most places will never see this light. It will be targeted and customers will require permits to receive the service. End quote.
7: Scott, I have to say a giant space mirror to brighten the night is what I would call a very clever defense of sunlight.
5: Oh, and that is what we call a radio segue. Elsewhere in the show, our book expert and friend Tracy Thomas recommends a book by Rowan Jacobson called In Defense of Sunlight, you called it, about the benefits of sun exposure. Here's Tracy.
8: This book talks about how there are so many benefits to the sun and how those benefits manifest in our bodies. And it's just so well argued. You're listening to the book and you're like, that makes sense. Mm. This makes sense. And obviously there are risks to the sun. We all know about skin cancer, but he argues for all of these benefits that we don't think about. And in the end and in the beginning of the book, he kind of talks about this idea that is inspired by Michael Pollan's In Defense of Food. He comes up with this catchphrase at the end of the book and at the beginning that says, get sun, not too much, go outside.
5: And go download your favorite audiobook. That segment with Tracy is about audiobooks. You can find it at hereandnow.org.
7: The Justice Department is withdrawing subpoenas it issued to reporters for the New York Times. The DOJ wanted to force them to reveal their anonymous sources in a story about President Trump's new Air Force One. The Times accused the White House of trying to intimidate its journalists. And yesterday, federal prosecutors dropped the subpoenas after a judge questioned their actions, judgment, and honesty. NPR's David Folkenflik was in the courtroom, and he has more.
9: The New York Times story that touched all this off focused on security concerns about the new plane given to Trump by the Qatari government. The Secret Service had urged Trump to take a different plane home from Turkey a few weeks ago. That Friday night, agents came to reporters' home, subpoenas in hand. Times reporter Julian Barnes was watching the movie The Sheep Detectives with his elder son and wife, author Catherine Marsh.
10: At that point, everybody sort of lost interest in the movie because this was way more dramatic than anything going on the screen. And we were kind of a little bit just shocked that this had happened.
9: Typically, prosecutors inform newsroom lawyers when they want to subpoena journalists so they can fight it in court. And with few exceptions, it's supposed to be a last resort in an investigation, not a first step. There is binding legal precedent on that, and it's Justice Department policy, too, even in the Trump years. The Times reported FBI Director Kash Patel personally directed the issuing of subpoenas to find out who had leaked the information. Marsh tells NPR that the knock and the subpoena of her husband weren't the most shocking things. It turned out the government was seeking her phone records, too.
10: You almost feel like you're being treated as like an enemy of the state, and we're just reporters and reporters' families. So to me, this felt like really un-American.
9: The lead prosecutor said the government had made some oversights, but that no bad faith was involved. He also apologized for subpoenaing the phone records of reporters' family members mistakenly, he said. And he defended the subpoenas as legitimate, saying the approval of the acting attorney general overruled journalistic protections. At Thursday's hearing, U.S. District Judge Arun Subramanian said the government had failed to observe legally required safeguards for reporters and misled the court. The subpoenas could not stand, he said. After the hearing wrapped up, Marsh issued her own verdict in a text to NPR. They never should have issued any of these subpoenas in the first place, she said. David Folkenflik, NPR News.
7: 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Live from NPR News in Boston, I'm Josie Guarino. President Donald Trump and Ukrainian President Volodymyr Zelensky are scheduled to meet in Washington next Tuesday. That's according to a White House official not authorized to speak on the record. The meeting comes as Trump signals stronger support for Ukraine amid its war with Russia. Zelensky is traveling to Washington to attend a memorial service for the late Senator Lindsey Graham, who died earlier this month. Graham was one of Ukraine's fiercest allies in Congress, visiting Kyiv 10 times after the Russian invasion in 2022. A federal court is allowing Tennessee to keep a congressional map that divides a majority black district in Memphis. The ruling provides another legal victory for Republicans who hope to gain an additional seat in this year's midterm elections. The decision ensures the redrawn boundaries will remain in place for the upcoming August 6th primary elections, even as the ACLU-backed lawsuit continues to move through the courts. Large forest fires are burning out of control in southwestern France and central Spain, prompting authorities to evacuate an estimated 87,000 people. Both countries are now asking fellow European Union members for backup as extreme heat and heavy winds make the flames incredibly difficult to contain. Spain has declared a national emergency due to massive fires raging near Madrid. This is Here and Now.
11: Imagine an iconic piece of paradise, overrun one of the most horrific fires in recent history. Everyone flees in terror. Everyone. 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
14: The world's top AI labs are kind of slacking when it comes to safety. From American Public Media, this is Marketplace Tech. I'm Megan McCarty-Carino. For the last couple years, the Future of Life Institute has put out a semi-annual report card for the big AI companies. The nonprofit is focused on reducing existential risk, the threat that rogue superintelligent AI could destroy civilization. And it asks a panel of independent experts to assess companies like Anthropic, OpenAI, and Google on criteria like how well they test models before release, what their whistleblower policies look like, or if the models are causing current harms, like assisting in wrongful deaths or military operations. And the latest report shows scores slipping, even just since last winter, as companies

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1: Current harms that have been attributed to the AI systems that are developed by these companies. So some cases include the allegations of wrongful death and self-harm lawsuits. And we have also seen that industry have been pivoting to embracing defense contracts, while a lot of the companies previously have promised that they will not engage in military use of AI.
2: How do you think the competitive commercial landscape for AI is playing into what you're seeing?
1: I think this is, from my personal perspective, one of the leading reasons that companies are actually racing towards superintelligence, but also at the same time, not necessarily investing enough in frontier AI safety management. And I think this is also very precisely the reason why corporate self-governance isn't the way forward that we want to see. Some of the cases that we are seeing right now is that companies that are racing the hardest, especially those that are pushing the frontier through certain technical paradigms, such as recursive self-improvement, which is basically using AI systems to improve their own AI systems, are actually not having very credible strategies of making sure that these technologies remain under human control.
2: So it sounds like the voluntary safety systems that the frontier labs have been sort of operating under have been a bit too flexible. So what would you hope to see in its place?
1: That's a really great question. I believe that regulators should come together and really talk to each other to define what safety on a societal level should really mean. And I think this is really important because we need to invite not only the technology developers to really define what safety means, but it is very essential for regulators that are representing the users across the world to understand what are the non-negotiable red lines for safety that we as a society should be able to defend against.
2: That was Sabina Nong at the Future of Life Institute. Livy Burdett produced this episode. I'm Megan McCarty-Carino, and that's Marketplace Tech.
3: Would you be supportive of a nonpartisan independent commission taking charge of redistricting instead of the General Assembly?
4: Absolutely. No, I actually think there needs to be national redistricting reform.
5: Hey, it's Sarah Petrowich with WIPR's award-winning news team, and that was me speaking to Governor Wes Moore while covering Maryland state politics. I'm proud to bring important issues that matter to the community to you 1 year after Congress voted to deplete all federal funding for public media. WIPR is still here, and we'll be continuing to bring you stories that uphold the truth and democracy.
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13: I'm Scott Tong in Washington, D.C. This is Here and Now. Michigan voters have picked the winning candidate for president in 5 straight elections, which is why we pay attention to politics there. Well, voters in Michigan hold their primary a week from Tuesday to pick candidates for U.S. Senator and for governor. To understand key races, we met up in Detroit with Pulitzer Prize-winning journalist M.L. Elrick, a lifelong Michigander. Elrick is an investigative reporter and watchdog columnist at the Detroit Free Press. He began with Democratic candidate Abdul El Sayed, who's running against Democratic Congresswoman Haley Stevens in the U.S. Senate primary.
14: El Sayed is one of the most impressive politicians that I've seen in Michigan in a long time.
15: I'm the only candidate running for U.S. Senate who's never taken a dime from a corporation or on a campaign and never will. And then let's talk about the fact that we are paying more and more for less and less every single place we turn. It is because those

0: same corporations charging us more get to rig the system by buying politicians so that they do their bidding instead of ours.
1: I mean, he's got a lot of energy. He's got a lot of charisma. He seems to have a mastery of the subjects. He's able to move people with his words. And he has the support of Bernie Sanders and AOC. He's kind of one of the Bernie bro candidates out there, the new progressives, very anti-establishment, down on corporations, wants health care for all, and very, very critical of Israel. And that's a message that really appeals with younger Democrats, with progressives.
2: Well, nationwide, of course, we may be in a moment for politicians who are part of the Democratic Socialist Party. Right, of course, New York City, Colorado. Do you see El Sayed as, at least his politics, his positions being kind of adjacent to kind of that side of the political spectrum?
1: Michigan is going to be another one of these battlefields where we see whether the Democratic Party is going to move to the left going forward, or whether the establishment Democrats still have another couple of rounds in them. And Haley Stevens is most certainly an establishment Democrat.
3: I'm not in the business of slogans. We all know that the costs are too damn high. Here are our indicators. 60% of Americans now living paycheck to paycheck. Something that I have been eyeing for the last handful of years is the ballooning consumer debt and default rates. As someone who was in the Department of the Treasury during the Great Recession, working on the auto rescue.
1: She helped run the auto bailout under President Obama. She has the support of Chuck Schumer. She has the support of former Senator Debbie Stabenow. She was just endorsed by outgoing Senator Gary Peters, and former Governor Jennifer Granholm endorsed her as well. So you can really see sort of the old lions, all the old war horses coming out to try and prop up Haley Stevens, because they're rightfully concerned that that the party is shifting. And in their minds, it could lead the Democrats to nominate someone who won't be as viable in a general election.
2: And of course, as far as Haley Stevens, as you described, she receives a fair amount of money from AIPAC, the American Israel Political Action Committee. Here in this moment, to what degree is that kind of a test more broadly in the state of Michigan and around the country of support for the state of Israel? That seems to be a big Michigan national question.
1: What we saw in Michigan in 2024 was divisions over the way Israel has conducted itself in Gaza, the way the United States has maintained its relationship with Israel, that turned Michigan from a blue state to a red state. And this is probably one of the biggest threats to Haley Stevens' ambitions that I can think of, because she certainly has more money than Midas, and she's spending it. All you have to do is go online and you will see an ad from Haley Stevens. And it's tough for El Sayed to compete with that, particularly when he's sworn off any corporate PAC money.
2: You spoke to me on the phone about the other interesting state level race, the gubernatorial race, notably the Republican candidate who was endorsed recently by President Trump. Can you tell me a little bit about him and whether he's seen a bump or not?
1: So John James was one of the four candidates running for governor as a Republican. I think was seen kind of as the front runner.
4: We are owed safe, secure elections. And frankly, I think having people who are telling the truth and continuing to question the government are exactly what we need to make sure we have a healthy Republican democracy process.
1: There was a question as to whether or not any of these candidates would get the support of Donald Trump, because in Michigan primaries, as in primaries across the country, having Trump's support is essentially an anointing, a coronation. And he received Trump's support. And I think where that endorsement really is going to have an impact is in the fundraising.
2: So let's say John James wins the primary. Is having President Trump's endorsement a plus statewide in the general election or no?
1: I think the answer to whether or not Trump is a plus or not depends on two things: the price of gas and the state of the war with Iran. In the primary, Trump's a lodestone. You get Trump, he'll lead you anywhere. In the general, he's a millstone who could bring you right down to the bottom. But I think the real challenge is, are we still stuck with $4 gas? Do we still not know what's going on with the Strait of Hormuz? And does that historical trend of the president doing poorly in midterm elections also come in as another factor that drags him behind the Democrats.
2: And what are, here in Michigan, what are you learning about what's most important to voters? There's so much talk of affordability in this campaign, right? Gasoline prices are going up again. But as far as polls, other metrics, other ways for you to assess what's on the mind of Michigan voters, broadly speaking, what's on the list?
1: Sure. I mean, I think affordability is still the number one issue, like it was in 2024. But you've been in Michigan for a few days. You see a lot of American-made cars. A lot of them are SUVs. A lot of them are gas guzzlers. And there are a lot of conservative older voters here who I think probably lean towards Trump and who probably are skeptical of the evolution towards electric vehicles. And Trump has been really down on regulations and on EVs. So whether or not that's the way the world's going, Michigan may say, well, I'm glad somebody's leaving the auto industry alone. But I think it all depends on how closely you look at it, because the automaker has been writing off billions of dollars that they've invested in the transition to EVs. If there's a Democratic candidate who can make that connection that Trump's policies towards the auto industry are hurting Michiganders, then Democrats have found an issue there where maybe Republicans think this is one that's breaking their way.
2: So the primary is underway, right? And mail-in ballots are coming in, as I understand it, and the primary or the last day is August 4th. The Department of Justice, of course, has said it is going to send what it calls election monitors to a few places in Michigan, the city of Detroit, East Lansing, which leads me to kind of ask about the kind of the election question, to the degree there are people in the United States who are still kind of election deniers. What's the picture here?
1: So we're going to have election observers. One of the places they're not going is in Ann Arbor, which is the only place in Michigan where we actually had a foreign national cast a vote. So I think I would go to Ann Arbor if I really wanted to catch somebody. They're not doing that. I mean, this is a canard. This is Donald Trump has done better in Michigan elections every time he's been on the ballot. He should not be worried about people stealing votes from him in Michigan. I think maybe he should be worried about Social Security, artificial intelligence, data centers, things like that. Those are issues that people in Michigan really care about. And instead, we're talking about this phony issue that Michigan elections are not safe and secure. There's never been any proof of widespread election fraud. And I think anybody who knows what's going on in Michigan is either laughing at this or is insulted by it.
2: And just more broadly, kind of directionally, as far as where the state has been politically, say, in the last decade or so, directionally, politically, where has the state been going?
1: Going back to the Reagan Democrats in 1980, this state has been a bellwether. It's been more blue than red, but it's purple enough that if you don't win Michigan, you don't win the whole enchilada.
2: ML Elric, thank you very much.
1: My pleasure.
5: We should note that since Republican John James won Trump's endorsement, two candidates have dropped out. So now, John James is just up against Perry Johnson in the primary, again, August 4th. 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
8: 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And Americans United for Separation of Church and State, defending church-state separation and the First Amendment, including freedom of the press, for nearly 80 years. Learn more at au.org.
2: It's here and now, and we have an update on cyclosporiasis. That is the gastrointestinal illness caused by a parasite that spreads through contaminated food or water. The Food and Drug Administration is reporting a new outbreak that has sickened more than 70 people. The FDA did not specify the cause or the places of these new cases. Across the country, more than 11,000 people have come down with the illness this summer. That's according to the Centers for Disease Control and Prevention.
9: We've been reporting on the hotly contested U.S. Senate race in Maine, but we're also following another important story unfolding in that state, in the city of Biddeford, where residents are still grappling with the death of a 25-year-old Colombian man. Last week, an ICE officer shot and killed Joan Sebastian Duran Guerrero. Maine Public's Ari Snyder reports from a city in mourning.
10: Days after the shooting, in the basement of a hotel in downtown Biddeford, Martha Carolina Rojas Alvarez stood at a podium in front of a crowd of reporters gathered to hear her first public statement since the death of her partner.
11: Joan Sebastián Durán Guerrero era un hombre juicioso, trabajador, entregado a su familia.
12: Joan Sebastián Durán Guerrero, he was a responsible man, a hard worker devoted to his family. He always dreamed big, and he had so many dreams left to fulfill. He did everything to see me happy. He always said I was his life, and that he dreamed of a whole lifetime with me. He always told me, until we're little old people.
10: Arm in arm with Duran Guerrero's sister and speaking through an interpreter, Rojas Alvarez painted a portrait of the man she described as kind and joyful, who treated her like a queen, she said, and devoted himself to caring for their 3-year-old daughter.
11: Del momento que supo que tendría una princesa, todo en él cambió. Siempre decía que a esa niña nada le faltaría.
12: From the moment he learned he would have a little princess, everything in him changed. He always said, that little girl will never lack for anything. And that's how it was. From the moment he held her in his arms and held her tiny hand, he never let her go.
10: While Rojas Alvarez and the rest of Duran Guerrero's family are confronting his loss, the shooting has also sent shockwaves through an immigrant community where there are few degrees of separation.
13: It was so, still been feeling sad.
10: Nancy is a resident of Biddeford who asked to be identified only by her first name because her own citizenship application is still in process. She works in the restaurant industry and says she knew Duran Guerrero through his work as a delivery driver. Like him, she's also from Colombia.
13: When they say it's from your country, you just take that one so in your heart.
10: Biddeford has long attracted people from all over the world seeking to carve out a living. In the 1800s and 1900s, waves of French, Canadian, and Irish immigrants came to work in the textile mills. Sam Smithwick, language coordinator at Biddeford Adult Education, says these days more immigrants come from the Middle East, Central Africa, and Latin America. He says many are eager to advance their careers and give back to their community.
14: An overwhelming number of new Mainers are changing careers and moving into healthcare. And most often when I ask them what prompted that change, their response is, Maine took care of me, and I want to take care of Maine.
10: Smithwick says that leads to unexpected moments of connection between immigrants new and old.
14: Someone speaking about their mother or father that are in an elder care facility and reverting back to the French language, and they have a French nurse from Haiti taking care of them. That's a special gift that you get in a city of immigrants.
10: But that sense of safety and belonging that generations of immigrants have found here has been strained for months under the weight of increased ICE activity. At Nangolan Market downtown, a shop owner named Andre is ringing up a customer who came in for 5 rolls of doughy cassava bread.
15: Okay, merci.
10: Andre, who asked to be identified only by his first name out of concern for his own safety, says that customer's husband was recently arrested by ICE and one of the pastors at his church was detained a couple months ago. He says some immigrants are now trying to leave in hopes of finding safety elsewhere.
15: They are trying to go and move, find another safe place.
10: Andre says he has no plans to move. His family owns a house, he says, and his kids, who went through the local school system, feel at home here. But business is down, and he says the fact that Duran Guerrero wasn't even the target of the ICE operation that ended in his death makes him afraid that it could happen to anyone. As he stocks a cooler with water bottles on this steamy July afternoon, Andre says he understands that some people in this country don't like immigrants, despite the central role they've played in the country's history.
15: The roots of this country start from immigrants.
10: Trying to push them out, he says, it's like cutting off the roots of your own tree. For Here and Now, I'm Ari Snyder in Biddeford, Maine.
9: Here and Now is a production of NPR and WBUR. I'm Indira Lakshmanan in Boston.
16: And I'm Scott Tong in Washington, D.C. 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
1: 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We get a look inside a chapter of the far-right Proud Boys. Researcher Jen Goldbeck spent a weekend with him, and the visit surprised her.
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3: 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Catherine Coldstream talks about her years in a Carmelite monastery, the beauty of silence and prayer, and the loneliness, when her idealism, intellectualism, and questioning were frowned upon. 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Her memoir is called Cloistered. 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
4: 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It's 1 o'clock.
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5: I'm Indira Lakshmanan. It's Here and Now. Coming up, new Trump tariffs hit 99% of U.S. imports as support for the Iran war hits new lows. 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
1: Also, as far-right groups grow in Europe, towns with Nazi historical sites debate what to do with them.
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5: Live from NPR News in Washington, I'm Nora Rahm. Ukrainian President Volodymyr Zelensky is scheduled to meet with President Trump next week on the war with Russia. A White House official not authorized to speak publicly says he'll visit the White House on Tuesday. The Trump administration has announced double-digit tariffs on dozens of U.S. trading partners. It's also threatening additional tariffs on the United Kingdom. NPR's Lauren Freer reports.
9: President Trump's ambassador to the United Kingdom, Warren Stevens, told Sky News that if the new British Prime Minister, Andy Burnham, decides to tax big tech, which is mostly American companies, that could trigger more tariffs from Washington. A digital services tax is something the UK has been considering. For now, though, the British government says Trump's latest tariffs will amount to, quote, no negative change for British exports. Burnham's predecessor, Prime Minister Keir Starmer, was able to strike a better U.S. trade deal than many other countries with lower tariff rates. And King Charles got the U.S. tariff on Scotch whiskey reduced to zero when he visited the White House in April. Lauren Freier, NPR News, London.
5: The Justice Department has withdrawn subpoenas that would have forced New York Times reporters to reveal their sources for stories about the jet that Qatar gave to President Trump. A federal judge had questioned the government lawyers, their actions, judgment, and honesty. David McCraw is an attorney for The Times. He says it will not be intimidated.
10: The stories we're reporting are important. The public needs to know not just what the government wants to tell the public, but what happens behind the scenes. And we are going to continue doing that. The second part is that the government has a way to do this. There is a process. It's spelled out in the law, and it's spelled out in the rules that the DOJ has for itself. Asking the government to follow the rules, asking the government to follow the law, is not interfering. It is upholding the rule of law.
5: He was interviewed on NPR. Firefighters are battling several large wildfires in more than a dozen states, mostly in the western U.S., including Oregon, Colorado, and California. They'll be getting some help from Australia. NPR's Kirk Ziegler reports.
7: The National Interagency Fire Center in Idaho has raised the national preparedness level to 5, the highest, meaning that all U.S. resources are currently deployed to major fires from Oregon to Minnesota. The concern is whether crews would be able to adequately respond if another major wildfire ignites, which in these dry conditions seems inevitable. At the fire center's request, the Australian Rural Fire Service says it will send 26 incident management and specialist bush firefighters from the state of New South Wales. Well, these elite crews are in high demand here in part because federal agencies like the U.S. Forest Service have lost hundreds of career fire managers via DOGE or buyouts since President Trump returned to office. Kirk Ziegler, NPR News, Boise.
5: This is NPR News.
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4: Good afternoon. It is 1:04. I'm Sean Murphy, and you are listening to WIPR, Baltimore's NPR news station at 88.1. The Maryland Insurance Administration is opening its virtual disaster center on Monday. From 1 to 2 p.m., residents can join the Zoom webinar to ask questions about insurance-related issues or damage from recent severe weather. This could include tips for when you need to file a claim, what to do if a tree falls on your property, or access to consumer resources. The Zoom link can be found on the Maryland Insurance Administration's website. Baltimore County Executive Kathy Klausmeier is joining the call to extend the county's moratorium on data centers past the end of the year. WIPR's John Lee reports.
12: According to Klausmeier's communications director, the county executive would support extending the moratorium if the county council votes to do so. That appears to be all but a done deal. 5 of the 7 council members have told WIPR that they back an extension of the data center moratorium. They say there are too many environmental and energy concerns that are going unanswered by the industry. Councilman David Marks, a Republican, and Mike Ertel, a Democrat, plan to introduce legislation to extend the moratorium past the end of the year. Mark says that may happen as soon as next month. Councilman Pat Young says he first wants to see a report on data centers from the County Planning Board before deciding on the moratorium extension. That report is expected by October 1st. Councilman Julian Jones, who is the Democratic nominee for county executive, declined to comment. WIPR News.
4: Sorry, John. Your forecast for the remainder of the day, cloudy conditions across the state. High of 81 in Baltimore. Currently, it is 81 in Baltimore, actually. 79 in Frederick and 75 in Ocean City. 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
9: I'm Indira Lakshmanan in Boston. It's Here and Now. President Trump is digging in his heels on two wars, a military war against Iran and a trade war against the world. Today, the administration imposed new tariffs on more than 60 countries, including the European Union and other allies, which the U.S. says are importing goods made with forced labor.
1: As for the war with Iran, the Wall Street Journal reports the president is in revenge mode against Iran, losing patience with peace talks. Both wars, according to polls, are increasingly unpopular with voters back home. So let's convene now our politics roundtable, as we do on Fridays. Alana Shore joins us. She's Washington editor at Semaphore. Alana, welcome.
13: Glad to be here.
1: And Damian Paletta is with us, Wall Street Journal's Washington coverage chief. Damian, welcome to you.
14: Thanks so much.
1: Alana, let's hear the administration's justification for these new tariffs. Here is U.S. Trade Representative Jameson Greer on CNN yesterday.
15: You know, even a place like Australia, where maybe they don't have a robust law like this, you know, they might accept goods made with forced labor from, you know, China or Malaysia or wherever, and then our goods exported from the U.S. have to compete with that. That's not fair to our workers. It's not fair to our unions.
1: So, officially, this is about forced labor. Alana, what else can you tell us about the president's motivation here?
13: Well, yes, officially it's about forced labor. Unofficially slash evidently, it's about replacing the tariff regime that the Supreme Court struck down earlier this year which had a time clock attached to it at that point, was set to expire. Here comes a new round of tariffs using a different legal authority. This one is known as Section 301 of the Trade Act of 1974. The effect, though, is of the administration essentially trying to rebuild something similar to the across-the-board global tariff that the High Court eliminated.
14: Damian, I'm curious, we're looking right now at these tariffs, and I want to know what your thoughts are on them, because the administration says many imported goods, fertilizer and energy will be exempt from them, but consumer prices are rising. Average gas prices surpassed $4 a gallon again since the Iran war ceasefire disintegrated. Congressional midterms are coming, and Republicans were already having a hard time with the issue of affordability. So what are the president's backers saying about this?
16: That's a great question. I think for a lot of American consumers, they don't understand the difference between 10% here, 12.5% there, 50% on Canada, 25% on Brazil. What they know is when they go to the grocery store or go to fill up their gas tank, prices are going up. And so, as you mentioned, the situation in Iran is escalating dramatically in the wrong direction for the White House. The ceasefire is effectively over. Oil prices are moving up much faster. And then when you add on tariffs to that, you could see prices moving on a range of products in the second half of the summer and into the fall up for Americans as they're getting ready to vote. And I think what the White House was hopeful for, if this Iran war could be over in 4 to 5 weeks as they originally envisioned, they could kind of smooth the runway heading into the midterms, prices could come down, and they could have a great economic story to tell. But right now, that economic story is changing in the wrong direction for consumers, and I think that's going to be a real problem for them as we get into, past Labor Day and into the end of September and October. They've really got to change the narrative quickly.
14: Damian, I also want to ask you about some new reporting from your newspaper, The Wall Street Journal, that the president is frustrated that the Iran war didn't make the regime over there collapse immediately or given to U.S. demands. What is the president thinking now about that war and what happens next?
16: The president was really surprised. I think after Venezuela in January, he believed that he could get in and get out quickly in Iran, just like he did in Venezuela. And so they kind of followed that model. And Iran obviously moved swiftly to seize the Strait of Hormuz and make this into a much long kind of dragged out, protracted problem for the administration. In the past few days, we've seen the White House escalate new threats at Iran and even at the Houthis in Yemen. And the latest thing they're trying to grab at now is what they claim is Iran's money in the Middle East. And they're just trying to get leverage over the Iranians and what they hope will change Iran and make Iran back down. But nothing seems to be working. And the president's getting it more and more frustrated. Obviously, we've been through about 2 weeks now of intense military strikes from the U.S. into Iran. Still, Iran's not backing down. There's no sign that the ceasefire is going to lead to anything, any kind of diplomatic or nuclear resolution. And so I think the president realizes that now, the summer's kind of halfway over. The closer, as we were just saying, he gets into the fall with the midterms, prices are up. It's a real political nightmare for Republicans. And those are the sorts of things that he's juggling.
17: Well, prices are up. We haven't even yet mentioned mortgage rates, nor the 6% again. I mean, economically, it is becoming so much more challenging for Americans, for taxpayers. Alana, let me play some tape from Defense Secretary Pete Hegseth on this war. He faced tough questions from senators this week. The Pentagon says the war has cost taxpayers about $40 billion. It's asking for $67 billion more. Here's Michigan Democrat Gary Peters in an exchange with Hegseth on Tuesday.
18: You don't have a long-term plan to actually win this war. Win the war. The men and women are going to be able to do it, but they need to have leadership. When will you show
19: leadership?
18: When will you show leadership?
19: Why don't you show some leadership and stand up to your fellow Democrats who won't fund the troops?
17: So, Alana, that was just a taste of what we saw in Congress. How do you think about how this war is playing out in Washington, in the country?
13: Well, looking at Congress first, it's important to note that it wasn't just Democrats like Gary Peters voicing real skepticism and having real questions behind the scenes. Republicans, you heard it from John Kennedy, John Cornyn, and Tom Tillis this week as Hegseth was up there, want to know not just what the plan is, but when exactly the money is needed for what. And you see this uncertainty reflected in the House passing like three separate pockets of money or setups for pockets of money that the Pentagon might need. All three different approaches here to fund the Pentagon at varying levels are going to run into problems in the Senate, because the Senate, frankly, doesn't feel like it's been fully briefed enough. And this becomes a real crisis, right? Because Hegseth also signaled to senators that the Pentagon is really in such a dire need of money that it might kind of quote unquote run out by the end of September at a time when the war is, as Damian observed, escalating. So that's a real problem. But like pulling the camera back, a lot of the skepticism among these senators is coming from, you know, a public that is turning against this war in greater numbers. Politico had polling out this week that suggested that a majority of self-identified MAGA voters are starting to turn against the war. And that is just really not a good sign and will make Republicans more resistant.
14: Yeah, Ilana, you mentioned polls, and I was really struck by that Washington Post Ipsos poll that found that support for this war is lower even than at the lowest point in the Iraq War, and as low as it ever was for the wars in Vietnam and Afghanistan. But I want to ask you about another piece of news this week, which was this U.S. civil nuclear deal with Saudi Arabia. On Wednesday, the two countries signed this deal. There was much fanfare. U.S. companies were supposed to sell nuclear energy technology to the kingdom. The very next day, Trump seemed to change the terms, saying that the deal depends on Saudi Arabia recognizing Israel first. And Saudi Arabia has long said, well, there has to be, you know, a path to a Palestinian state first. So what is going on?
13: Yeah, it was a very confusing turn of events, to say the least. And, you know, our best understanding of it is honestly reflected in a great CNN report that's coming out as we speak. The president was aware of elements of this deal, right? But by all accounts, he was not aware of the omission of the requirement to normalize relations with Israel, or at least not, didn't like fully grok it, right? So he sees conservative media asking, why is the Saudi nuclear deal held to a looser standard than the UAE nuclear deal was? So, you know, should be identical, right? I mean, we're dealing with potential proliferation concerns in the Middle East. And this, and the president said, hold on, wait a second. You know, the White House has denied, of course, that Israeli Prime Minister Benjamin Netanyahu played any role in this pullback Trump maneuvered. But it is clear that Netanyahu wanted this condition added ex post facto. You know, what's not clear, though, to me, I think, or a lot of smart people in Washington, is whether the deal is effectively dead now, with Trump standing by this after-the-fact condition that the Israeli normalization provision has to be added. It's simply not in the deal that was signed.
17: Damien, busy week. Let's go to domestic politics and primaries in Arizona. In one swing House district, Republicans picked a former NFL kicker endorsed by President Trump. Drama on the Democratic side. They picked a non-establishment candidate going against a person picked by the DCCC, the Democratic Congressional Campaign Committee. Damien, what do you make of all this?
16: It's interesting. There's so much energy right now on the left side of the Democratic Party. You're seeing people like AOC, Bernie Sanders, and even Mayor Mamdani in New York. They're the ones energizing the party and helping propel a lot of more progressive candidates in these primaries, and that's exactly what we saw in Arizona. I think what's going to be really interesting as we get closer, you know, some of these candidates are continuing to surge, but some of them, like what we saw with Graham Plattner in Maine, can hit stumbling blocks as we learn more about them. And so the Democratic Party has to sort of figure out what they're about, what their message is going to be, who the face of the party is going to be going into November. I think a lot of Democrats were hoping that they could just run against Trump and that might be enough. But with redistricting and all these other variables, we really don't know what to expect. And so I think Democrats are going to have to coalesce around one message to really turn out the vote. I think the history is on their side in terms of a midterm election. And as you guys were pointing out, you know, in a war time, the voters can really turn against the party in power, and so like we saw in 2006. So that could help Democrats, but Democrats really have to figure out what their identity is going to be as we get closer, and I don't think right now they have.
14: I want to ask about political journalism. We've got two, you know, senior prominent political journalists on the line who are constantly breaking stories in Washington. The Justice Department this week dropped its subpoenas against New York Times journalist who had reported on the Qatari donated or gifted Air Force One jet. But the DOJ is still pushing this case. Ilan, I want to start with you. What does your organization think about reporting in this environment where if you get a scoop, you may get a subpoena at your house?
13: Well, I mean, it's certainly true that every news organization trying to report in this administration has to contend with that. Not to speak for my cohort on this call, but I think all news orgs are trying to move forward without fear or favor and still do their jobs. But, you know, undoubtedly, these subpoenas were designed to kind of bully or strong arm the press corps into not pursuing certain topics that the president doesn't want them to.
17: Yeah.
13: It's just a fact, right?
17: And Damien, to you real quick, please.
16: Yeah, it's a very sensitive issue. I think as a news organization, we stand very closely locked arms with our reporters, and we know how sensitive these issues are, and that's why we take them so seriously.
1: Damian Paletta is with The Wall Street Journal. We've also had Alana Shore, Senior Washington Editor at Semaphore. Thanks to you both.
16: Thank you.
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0: The Illharmonic Orchestra blends hip-hop and classical music. Performing with an all-black ensemble, they've played some of the most famous venues in the U.S., describing their show as a house party and a concert hall.
1: It was really important for us to show that these two genres are not as completely different as people think they are, and really important for people to see themselves reflected.
0: I'm Juana Summers, our conversation on All Things Considered from NPR News.
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6: It's Here and Now. In New York City in the 1960s and 70s, the soundtrack of the streets in certain neighborhoods was salsa music. A hot summer day in East Harlem or the Bronx meant kids playing in the spray of open fire hydrants, the smell of roasting pork and salsa music blaring from every stoop. A new 8-part podcast tells the story of the scrappy record label that brought that music to the world, Fania Records. Our Thing, The Birth of Salsa in Nueva York, introduces us to a motley crew of artists who ripped up the traditional Latin music playbook to create a new sound for a generation of young Latinos navigating the space between where their parents were born and New York City. Joining me now with more are Jeannie Montalvo, creator and producer of the podcast, and Emmy and Oscar-nominated actress Rosie Perez, who narrates the series. Welcome to you both.
7: Thank you.
8: Thank you.
6: So, Rosie, I want to start with you because you are the voice that brings this story to life. You grew up in Brooklyn in the early 70s. In the podcast, you say that the sounds of salsa were blasting at your family parties when you were a little girl. What memories of New Yorkerican life in that era came back to you when you were telling this story?
7: Everything came back to me when I started this podcast, because it was the soundtrack of my shotgun apartment, my stoop, my block, my neighborhood. It was everything. You know, it was a sense of connection and pride as part of the diaspora to the island. Because prior to Fania coming around, being a New Yorkerican wasn't really a moniker of pride down in the island. And here comes along this record company and these wonderful artists, and everything changed. And it's just wonderful memories.
6: Well, we should tell listeners that New Yorkerican is a sort of mashup of New Yorkers and Puerto Ricans, about the diaspora of ethnically Puerto Rican communities in New York. Jeannie Montalvo, you were the driving force behind this documentary. You've worked in Latin music as an audio engineer for nearly two decades. Why was it important to you to tell the story of salsa and how it was born in New York as a deep dive documentary?
8: So my background is Dominican. I was born in the States. And I just have grown up with this music. I've grown up with salsa. I've grown up with merengue. And, you know, there's documentaries about hip hop, and there, you know, documentaries about other types of music. So why wouldn't there be a documentary about what they call the Motown of salsa? Like, It was kind of mind blowing to me that it didn't exist.
6: So what came to be called salsa was born from this swirl of musical influences in early 1960s New York City. Salsa means sauce in Spanish, and this music was this delicious mix of traditional Latin music, Afro-Caribbean rhythms like merengue from the Dominican Republic, charanga from Cuba. But there were also newer influences. The decade was a time of radical change in politics and culture, and of course, in music. In the podcast, Puerto Rican journalist and writer Aurora Flores talks about the cultural swirl that helped foment salsa.
9: We respected our parents' Puerto Rican music. We respected the Cuban music. But then we mixed it up with our music, our influences, with jazz, with rock, with what was going on, with English, and we called it salsa.
6: Rosie, we learn in this series that the birth of salsa music is more or less synonymous with one scrappy record label, Fania Records. At a time when other labels were controlled by the mob, Fania promised up-and-coming artists creative freedom. The label soon attracted a young trombonist from the South Bronx named Willie Colon and the singer Hector Lavoe, who grew up in rural poverty on the island of Puerto Rico. Here's Colon in an interview in the 1990s talking about how they first started collaborating.
10: I went over to him and I told him, hey, how'd you like to sing with my band? He said, are you crazy? You know, we're going to get a recording contract any day now. I said, yeah, but I got one right now. He says, all right, I'm just going to sing this album with you, and that's it, because I have my own band, and that's it. The combination was just incredible. We had the ghettos of New York to the shacks of the mountains of Puerto Rico.
6: He says, from the ghettos of New York to the shacks and the mountains in Puerto Rico, what is Willie Colon getting at here, Rosie?
7: It was the sound of the city mixed with the sound of the island. But it was also about marginalized people in regards to social economics as well. Because, you know, there was a lot of poverty in Puerto Rico as well, and there were people struggling, and the jíbaro was celebrated through Hector Lavoe's pain. A jíbaro is basically a country person, a countryman, or a hick, if you will. When you see Bad Bunny wearing the straw hat, that personifies the jíbaro.
6: Right.
7: It was the humble, hardworking people of Puerto Rico that really struggled from the colonialism that was occurring there. And, you know, and there was the disenfranchised from Harlem and Spanish Harlem and the Bronx. And so it made a perfect union. It really brought the island and the mainland together. It became our thing.
6: So, Gina Montalvo, I want to ask you a little bit more about the musical styles. Where did these young musicians in the early 60s take the music? Because at the time, you know, the big popular music in the early 60s was Latin jazz, mambo. How was salsa created to be different from other Latin sounds of the day?
8: It's just much more gritty. And, you know, Willie Colon talks about how a lot of times the old timers wouldn't really accept the music because they were fusing things.
10: We didn't realize that there was a contradiction in starting a song off with a guaguancó and ending it with an aguinaldo or a merengue. And this was blasphemous to the old timers. You know, you just couldn't do that because you were ignoring tradition.
8: They were taking different rhythms and putting them together, and they just took risks.
10: Eventually, we started using the term salsa to separate our music, which was a New York concept. Then they couldn't tell us you're doing it wrong because we'd say, hey, no, this is salsa.
6: So Hector Lavoe is known as el cantante de los cantantes. Explain, what do they mean by that, Rosie, and what does he mean to generations of Puerto Ricans?
7: Oh my God, Hector Lavoe means everything. He is our heart, he is our struggles, he's our joy, he's our passion. And what that means, he is the ultimate salsa singer of all salsa singers, basically. Dios mío, ayúdame. He was the greatest salsero ever, in my opinion, you know, and
8: I second that opinion.
7: Yeah. And a salsero is not just someone who sings salsa or Latin music. A salsero is somebody who can just well, I guess in the hip-hop terms or mm-hmm. a bebop terms, and kind of just riff and just make up the lyrics yeah. as they go.
8: In salsa, that's called a soneo. Because it's a call and response. They improvise the lyric depending on what they're talking about.
6: Well, to market one of their first big albums, Jeannie, Willie Colon and Hector Lavoe used a kind of gangster swagger. The cover of their LP, Cosa Nuestra, or Our Thing, shows Willie Colon standing by the East River near the Brooklyn Bridge. He's got this cigar in his mouth, seemingly a dead body wrapped at his feet. What is the image they were trying to convey?
7: Yeah, he was hip-hop before they coined that term hip-hop. That's the greatest thing about salsa music. It really is hip-hop. It really is jazz. It's all those things where it's like, I am going to do it my way, and I don't care what you say. And at the time, I remember I was a young girl. There was a lot of people on the island that were offended by that imagery. And now it's kind of like tongue-in-cheek and celebrated, if you will. You know, if you look at certain movies from the 40s and 50s and 60s, even if you look at something like West Side Story, West Side Story was very painful for a lot of Puerto Ricans living in the United States, specifically in New York City, because they portrayed us as uneducated, poor, and with a switchblade and gun in our hand. You know, that was a hard pill to swallow as a child. And it followed me everywhere. Mm. It followed me everywhere. And so, yeah, he was saying, okay, this is what you think of us. Okay, I'm going to tell you how we really are. Mm. You know, because when you drop that needle, all of that stigma just went out the door. As a kid, I was just swelling with pride. And that's what I mean. Like, they took a derogatory term of being New Yorican or being Puerto Rican in the United States and just flipped it.
6: Ultimately, Fania Records brought salsa music not just to the Latino community, but to the greater public, producing thousands of albums and selling millions of records. But for all of those barriers broken, Fania didn't do much for Latina women. They only ever signed two female artists, La Lupe and Celia Cruz, whose music we're hearing now.
7: Yes, on the label, they only had two female salsa artists. And through misogyny, they tried to pit them against each other, like there was only room for one. But those women were not a part of that. They had no animosity towards each other.
6: Rosie Perez is an Oscar and Emmy-nominated actress. Jeannie Montalvo is creator and producer of Our Thing, The Birth of Salsa in Nueva York, a new 8-part documentary podcast from Futuro Media. You can listen wherever you get your podcasts. Ladies, thank you so much. I've really enjoyed this conversation.
7: Thank you for having us.
8: Thank you.
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11: Live from NPR News in Boston, I'm Josie Guarino. The U.S. today imposed 10 to 12% tariffs on at least 60 countries, alleging they inadequately block imports made with forced labor. Using the Trade Act of 1974, these new levies replace previous sweeping tariffs struck down by the Supreme Court in February. While critics call the move unjustified, the administration argues the measure is necessary to combat unfair global trade practices. Drones carrying explosives targeted a city in northern Iraq where U.S. forces are stationed, and sirens rang out in Bahrain. The activity unfolded hours after the American military said it finished its 13th night of strikes against Iran. The conflict has flared again over the past week as the U.S. has pounded Iran while Tehran has attacked ships in the Strait of Hormuz and targeted U.S. assets in the region. The European Union is accusing TikTok of failing to protect children's privacy by letting adults view minors' accounts. EU regulators announced today that the security lapse exposed kids to cyberbullying and predators, marking Brussels' latest crackdown on big tech giants like Meta and Apple. TikTok now has a chance to defend itself, but if the EU isn't satisfied with the response, the app faces steep fines of up to 6% of its global revenue. This is Here and Now.
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5: 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And Americans United for Separation of Church and State, defending church-state separation and the First Amendment, including freedom of the press, for nearly 80 years. 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
6: It's Here and Now. Across Native American communities in northern Arizona, more than 10,000 homes still don't have basic running water. A new federal law that has widespread support could fix that, but several western states cannot come to agreement on sharing water. KJZZ's Alex Hager reports.
14: Marilyn Tiwa gets her family's water at this rickety windmill, which pulls it untreated from a well underneath this dusty, windy plain.
15: It's a daily thing for us out here to do this, and, you know, other people just don't realize what we go through.
14: This is life on the Hopi Reservation. Tiwa is a member of the tribal council and still lives in the village she grew up in. Today, just like back then, water comes to the house in buckets.
15: We don't have any indoor plumbing, so we have to, you know, rely on outside porta-johns. So that one day we'll be able to have all of these facilities that other people have in their homes.
14: One day could come soon for the Hopi, Navajo, and San Juan Southern Paiute, thanks to a proposed law. Tribes control a big chunk of water in the Colorado River, but lack the money and pipes to get it. The proposed law offers a compromise. They would agree to take less water than they might be legally owed, and in return, the government would give the tribes $5 billion to help build a pipeline that could bring running water to thousands of homes. But there's a major hurdle standing in the way.
16: What the settlement is proposing is something new.
14: Heather Tanana is a Navajo citizen and law professor at the University of Denver. She explains it like this. Over a century ago, the states that used the Colorado River were split into two camps. The upper basin, Colorado, New Mexico, Utah, and Wyoming, and the lower basin, Arizona, California, and Nevada. When it comes to sharing water, they rarely agree. And the Navajo Nation is stuck in the middle.
16: It straddles three states.

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1: But speaking to senators in March, Navajo President Boo Nigrin said worries about a new precedent are unfounded.
2: There is no way for this to happen again because there is no other tribe besides Navajo in this position.
1: So now, for people like Marilyn Tiwa, who haul buckets of water just to wash their hands, all that's left is to wait for a decision from policymakers.
3: We're at their mercy and, you know, begging for something which we are entitled to. I just hope that somebody up there will listen to us and help us out, that we get this settlement passed.
1: Tiwa says she's hoping on behalf of her children, her grandchildren, and their children who haven't come yet. For NPR News, I'm Alex Hager in northeastern Arizona.
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15: I'm Scott Tong in Washington, D.C. This is Here and Now. Are you looking for a good book for a summer listen? We're going to talk now about audiobooks with our friend of the show, Tracy Thomas of The Stacks. It's a website. It's a podcast. Tracy, good to have you.
16: Thanks for having me.
15: Before we get to your list, I just have this observation. One audiobook I'm listening to now about the British Isles is narrated by a non-American, which makes sense. For me, it's a bit of a challenging listen. So curious what your thoughts are.
16: So I have read some books on audio by non-American narrators. What's coming to mind is Patrick Radden-Keefe's book, Say Nothing, was narrated by a man with a Northern Irish accent. Mm-hmm. And I thought it was fantastic. It added to the drama. It added to everything. However, sometimes I think that it can be challenging for American audiences if they're not used to the particular accent, but I sort of like it.
15: Yeah. All right. You have come, as always, with suggestions, including one we're going to talk about, a memoir from Brandy, the singer, the actor. The audiobook is Phases, and here's a clip of Brandy narrating her book.
17: Ever since I was a little girl, I have been drawn to the moon and the folklore around her. The quiet of the night helps calm my racing thoughts, and the moon soothes me down to my soul. I find so much beauty in her phases. An endless cycle of endings and beginnings.
15: Well, there you go. The book

0: It's called Phases. Tracy, you in the past have suggested some celebrity memoirs. What do you like about this one?
1: Well, like everyone just heard, her voice is amazing. I
0: Yeah,
1: love Brandy's raspy
0: so
1: voice.
0: sm yeah.
1: Yeah, it's just so good. It's so unique. It's so special. And it is really pleasing to the ear. I also appreciate that this book does two of the things that I think are pretty much must be done to make a great celebrity memoir. One is that she's vulnerable. She's sharing sort of this raw side of herself that people maybe don't know or haven't seen. And also, she's giving us gossip. She's telling us stories. You know, maybe it's behind the scenes on how a certain song got made. She talks about some of her relationships with people like Whitney Houston. And it's really great if you like her music and maybe don't know her story, or if you love Brandy and have been a fan forever and want to know even more about what was going on behind the scenes.
0: Yeah. You also suggest a couple of true crime books on your list. We've mentioned Patrick Radden Keefe. He narrates London Falling, newly out. I thought it was a great listen. But let's talk about Catch the Devil. This is by Pamela Koloff, and it's about a con man named Paul Skalnick. And at the start of the book, we learn, we hear why the author finds Paul so fascinating.
2: Skalnick had a gift. Whenever his luck ran out and he ended up in jail, men confessed their crimes to him. More than 30 years after he had testified against them, some remained in prison. One sat on death row, awaiting an execution date. Yet from the beginning, these men told a different story. They said Skalnick had made it all up. I wanted to know, were they lying, or was he?
0: Oh, wow, Tracy. Okay, tell us more. Where does this book go?
1: Well, I don't want to spoil anything, Scott.
0: Okay.
1: Hello.
0: You can tell us a little where this
1: I can tell
0: goes.
1: you a little bit. So, what's great about this book is that Pamela Koloff digs into his story, and the book sort of starts off almost like a con man caper. Think like Catch Me If You Can. And then we meet one of the men whose Skalnick's testimony has placed on death row.
0: Oh.
1: And it turns into this story about a wrongful conviction and the prison system. And it becomes a book that's much more about how these things happen. It's an indictment of the system, it's an indictment of the DA's office in Florida where this crime was committed. And it becomes a much more kind of heart-wrenching story. And it really flows beautifully.
0: Again, the book is Catch the Devil by Pamela Koloff, narrated by Gabra Zacharman. Tracy, one more nonfiction audiobook on your list, In Defense of Sunlight by Rowan
1: Yes.
0: Jacobson. Tell me about this.
1: This book is sort of a debunking, if you will, or an argument against the zero sun policy that so many of us are familiar with. You go outside for a day in the sun and your kids are in long sleeves. You've got a hat that covers your whole face, your neck. You're wearing gloves. You got sunscreen,
0: We've
1: 100
0: all seen that.
1: SPF.
0: Yep.
1: We've all seen it. Many of us have done it. And this book talks about how there are so many benefits to the sun and how those benefits manifest in our bodies and why we moved in this direction of zero sun policy. And it's just so well argued. You're listening to the book and you're like, that makes sense. This makes sense. Sure, how did we get here? And obviously, there are risks to the sun. We all
0: Sure,
1: know
0: of
1: about
0: course.
1: skin cancer, but he argues for all of these benefits that we don't think about. And in the end and in the beginning of the book, he kind of talks about this idea that is inspired by Michael Pollan's In Defense of Food. He comes up with this catchphrase at the end of the book and at the beginning that says, get sun. Not too much, go outside. And it's just a fantastic book. I was sort of picked it up for no reason and then ended up absolutely loving it. And I think it's a great book to listen to if you maybe are driving with another person. It's not too long and it's really inspires a lot of thoughts and conversation.
0: Well, In Defense of Sunlight is that one. All right, Tracy, you have several audiobook novels on your list that we'll have on our website. It includes Poor House by Mary H.K. Choi. This is about a difficult mother-daughter relationship. Let's listen to a little bit from the voice of the daughter, Stevie, as the two are shopping at a local Ralph's supermarket. The narrator is Joy Osmansky.
3: Stevie has been usurped. She's rounded the corner at Ralph's to catch Moon, her mother, speaking to a young, tattooed Asian woman in the cereal aisle. The angle of the other woman's head and the way Moon uses her hands as she speaks Gaining speed indicates that some deep and abiding imprinting is taking place.
0: Tracy, whew, a lot going on here.
1: Okay, so this book is about Moon and Stevie, mother and daughter. And Moon is a Hollywood star whose star maybe shined brighter 10 or 15 years earlier. Oh. And it is about the two of them and their sort of icky relationship. They are renting out their main house. They're living in the pool house. And there is a tragedy where one of Moon's former co-stars dies. That man is also her on-again, off-again, side piece, lover, you know, whatever. But this is one of those books that is a summer novel, but turned a little bit gross. The characters, it's not your glossy Hollywood novel. It's a really sort of gritty book in a fun way about people who are on the decline, if you will.
0: All right. On to George Saunders. I'm a big fan. We know he writes a lot about the afterlife with absurdity and with humor. His new novel is Vigil. Does it work in audiobook?
1: Yes. So I have to tell you, Scott, I have read this book in three different ways. I read it on the page to myself at the end of last year. Mm-hmm. I went on a book retreat where we read it out loud to each other over the course of 3 days, and I listened to the audiobook. So I can tell you all, this book works any format you want it in, but I love the audiobook because it has a full cast recording. There's all these different characters.
0: Wow.
1: And some of the voices you'll recognize, they're actors and actresses that people might be familiar with, and also audiobook narrators that maybe you're not as familiar with. It's short, it's sweet, it's about a man on his deathbed who was an oil tycoon who has done some pretty questionable to horrible things when it comes to the environment, when it comes to treating other people. And on his deathbed, a spirit comes to him. Her name is Jill Dahl Blaine, and it's her job to usher him into the afterlife, whatever that place might be. And so it's her having this conversation with him and also other spirits coming to him, trying to get him to repent in his last moments, which is all very George Saunders coded. That's something that he's interested in, these liminal moments between life and death. It reads fantastic on audio. It's a good time.
0: Well, Tracy, before we go, we're going to do our summer book club next month. You and I are going to be talking about a classic, Homer's The Odyssey. 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
7: This is Here and Now. In Austria, the birthplace of Adolf Hitler has for years been a gathering place for neo-Nazis. But now, in an attempt to stop these pilgrimages, the town has turned the building into a police station. It comes as support for far-right groups is growing in Austria and other countries in Europe. Correspondent Deborah Cole has written about this for The Guardian, and she joins us. Deborah, welcome back to the program.
8: Thank you for having me.
7: So Adolf Hitler, I understand, was born in this building you write about in 1889. His family did not live there for too long. Can you talk about these visits by, I guess, neo-Nazi tourists to this spot in recent years?
8: Yeah. So, I mean, there has been, you know, repeatedly the problem of a sort of hardcore of neo-Nazis who revere Hitler and go to this place to pay homage to him and do the straight-armed Nazi salute, which is illegal in Austria. Mm. And then you have the sort of nuisance also of just sort of drunken tourists who do the same thing. And so this has created, you know, a real problem for a community of about, you know, only 18,000 people. They've taken to calling the building, you know, the House of Evil, not only, you know, for its associations with Hitler, but also for this long legacy that they've been sort of forced to contend with.
7: Yeah, and this town, as you write, had discussions about what to do with this. I guess at one point it was an inn, ended up turning this building into a police station. What was the reasoning for this change?
8: There's been, you know, positive experience, if you can call it that, with the residence Hitler had in Munich on Prinzregentenplatz, which was sort of his main private residence that he maintained while he was head of the Nazi Party and leader of Germany. They turned that into a police station in the late 1940s. And since then, they have not had the problem, really, of these people who use it as a sort of shrine to him. And so that was one of the ideas on the table for the Austrians. There were other ideas. There was talk of turning it into a museum, but then they were again afraid of attracting even more these unwanted visitors by drawing more attention to it.
7: Yeah.
8: One idea that was quite popular in Austria, a majority of Austrians at one point in a poll said that they favored it becoming sort of a meeting place for young people from around the world to promote democracy. But in the end, they opted for this move to turn it into a police station. And of course, you know, it has the advantage of, you know, you've got lots of security cameras around, you've got the presence
7: sure,
8: of police.
7: Sure.
8: And so any of these gestures that are illegal can be stopped immediately.
7: Interesting. I mean, in this country, some states are having a similar conversation with what to do about Confederate memorials, monuments. Do you take them down? If you replace them, what do you replace them with? So interesting to hear what's happening in Austria. I found one detail in your story fascinating, that after renovating this building, the rubble was disposed of in a secret spot. Why?
8: Yeah. So, you know, for this sort of hardcore of far-right extremists who have traveled to Braunau in to visit this birthplace, any association with birthplaces and burial grounds have a special significance. And so the fear was that if they knew where the remains of this building or even artifacts, you know, from this building, essentially, you know, with the remnants of the construction could be found, that they would turn that into a shrine. And so, yeah, this blood and soil ideology,
7: yeah,
8: you know, really
7: yeah.
8: reveres these places. Yeah. So it's sort of interesting. There's also a place in a town not far where Hitler's parents are buried, and they've had the exact same problem of people gathering there and, you know, leaving wreaths and flowers and paying tribute to Hitler.
7: Yeah. So this is really a not just a challenge for this spot. That is, there are other places where, you know, fascists go. I mean, this is a kind of a broader question in Austria, in Germany.
8: Absolutely. I mean, you know, in one sense, places associated with the victims of the Nazis, the victims of the Holocaust, places like concentration camps, it's quite obvious what you do with them. You maintain them and you keep them in perpetuity to pay tribute to the victims. Whereas the places associated with the perpetrators, it can be a bit trickier because you don't want to whitewash the past. You don't want to pretend it didn't happen,
7: right.
8: Or try to bury it by getting rid of it. But at the same time, if you maintain it and make it very visible, then you run the risk of attracting the wrong kind of people.
7: And today in Austria, what is the support, the voter support for far-right parties?
8: Yeah, I mean, you know, I covered the election in the general election in September 2024. And in that election, the far-right Freedom Party came out on top. Now, the mainstream parties were able to keep it out of power by forming their own ruling coalition. But since that election, since September 2024, the support for the Freedom Party has only increased.
7: We've been talking to Deborah Cole, correspondent for The Guardian. Deborah, thank you once again.
8: Thank you.
0: Here and Now is a production of NPR and WBUR. I'm Scott Tong in Washington, D.C.
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6: The actions taken toward our federal employees has been evil, absolutely evil.
7: Who's working, who's not, and what's being done about it here in Maryland. I'm News Director Matt Bush, and this is WYPR's News Roundup. Today we talk about labor, from prison workers to federal employees, restaurant servers to university professors. Even video game programmers are mobilizing. And one programmer has struck out on her own with an electronic adventure through Baltimore.
8: It's a love letter from someone who has been born and raised and spent the majority of their life here.
7: That's coming up on WIPR's News Roundup. First, the news.

0: Live from NPR News in Washington, I'm Nora Rahm. President Trump will meet with Ukrainian President Volodymyr Zelensky next week at the White House, according to a White House official not authorized to talk on the record. As NPR's Danielle Kurtzleben reports, the meeting would be one of several between the two leaders this year.
1: The meeting will happen Tuesday, according to the White House official. The men also met at the G7 summit in June, as well as at the NATO summit in Ankara, Turkey, earlier this month. At that Turkey summit, Trump said the U.S. would give Ukraine a license to make Patriot air defense systems. That was considered a win for Ukraine as it continues defending itself against Russian missile strikes. The Russian war in Ukraine is now more than 4 years long. Trump and Zelensky have had a rough relationship at times, with an early 2025 Oval Office meeting that devolved into a heated argument in front of the news media. Danielle Kurtzleben, NPR News, the White House.
0: President Trump today imposed sweeping new tariffs on 59 countries plus the European Union. That's drawing criticism from affected countries, including China. Jan Kemenson-Broomby has more.
2: China's comments come after the Trump administration imposed tariffs of 12.5% on Chinese goods. Speaking at a press conference, Beijing's Ministry of Foreign Affairs spokesperson said, quote, "We oppose all forms of unilateral tariff measures," adding, quote, "A tariff war or trade war serves the interests of no one." Washington accuses China of detaining people from the Uyghur ethnic minority group in work camps, a claim Beijing denies. The new tariffs come just as a previous temporary global tariff of 10% expired. Last year, both China and the U.S. engaged in a tit-for-tat trade war that was brought to a close after a meeting between Presidents Trump and Xi Jinping last October. For NPR News, I'm Jan Kremenzin-Brimby in Taipei.
0: U.S. military officials say U.S. missiles struck targets in Iran last night for the 13th consecutive night. Iran responded by firing on U.S. bases in neighboring Arab countries. 8 months after a ceasefire took effect in Gaza, Palestinian officials say the war's humanitarian toll is still growing, that more families have been displaced. NPR's Anis Baba reports.
3: Gaza's Social Development Ministry says more than 2,000 children have lost one or both parents since the ceasefire announced last October, bringing the total number of registered orphans to more than 65,000. The ministry says more than 700 women also became widows during the period, while continued airstrikes and evacuation orders forced more than 800 families from their shelters. Just last week, Gaza's health officials said two entire families were killed in Israeli airstrikes, underscoring how the humanitarian toll continues despite the ceasefire. For many Palestinians, the ceasefire has changed little from the war. Anis Baba, NPR News, Gaza City.
0: This is NPR News in Washington. Democrats today recommended that South Carolina hold the first presidential nominating contest in 2028. The decision must be ratified by the full Democratic National Committee when it meets in August. Invasive species are a global problem, but their impacts aren't equally distributed. NPR's Jonathan Lampert reports on research in the journal Science suggesting lower-income countries experience more harm.
4: Plants and animals often hitch rides on airplanes or cargo ships and get plopped into new environments. Sometimes these species can wreak havoc on those environments, wiping out native species or devastating crops. Historically, many researchers thought this was a problem of wealthier countries in the global north, which are often more interconnected with global trade. But Sven Bache, an ecologist at the University of Freiburg, reached a different conclusion by analyzing data from thousands of invasions across the globe.
5: Regions in the global south, and not just some, like all over the global south, the impacts on average are much higher.
4: He says this may stem from lower-income countries having more biodiversity to lose and fewer resources to prevent and respond to invasive species. Jonathan Lambert, NPR News.
0: The White House Correspondents Association will hold its annual dinner tonight. The event was interrupted in April when a man tried to force his way through a security checkpoint and fired a shotgun outside the ballroom where President Trump was scheduled to speak. Press Secretary Karoline Leavitt says that his speech tonight will be a combination of unifying yet vicious, serious yet hilarious. I'm Nora Rahm, NPR News in Washington.
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8: And good afternoon and welcome to the WIPR News Roundup. I'm Matt Bush, news director of the award-winning WIPR News Team. This week, we start with some truth squatting for you on cyclosporiasis and the recent bout of smoky air we saw come in from Canada. It looks like it left, but did it? And did it leave something behind? We'll talk about what that can mean for those of us working in Maryland, particularly those working outside. Because even though it's summer, typically time to take a break, one of the big stories this week has been work. Maryland's prison guards are claiming labor shortages have led to more killings in Maryland prisons, and federal workers with USAID and NIH are still reeling from DOGE layoffs last year. There's been unionizing and protesting in industries from universities to video games. Even baseball could see a lockout ahead. But before we start, we have an anniversary to mark. It's one we in public media have never had to note before, but we are duty-bound to do so. It was 1 year ago today that President Trump signed the bill that deleted federal funding for public media, something NPR, PBS, and their member stations had received since their inception more than 50 years ago. The death of the Corporation for Public Broadcasting is very sad, not just for us, but also for our country, because it provided so many gifts to us. Trusted news and programming that fostered understanding in all its forms for people of all ages. CPB was also in many ways our northern star because of what it required of us as public media stations. You could even say it was our constitution. So when it died, there was much sadness and mourning, which still sticks with us to this day. But there was no time to wallow in that. We still had our work to do for you. So we got up. And we squared up, and we're still here today. That, in large part, is because of you, our listeners and financial supporters. We'd love to thank you a lot, but maybe even more so today. Thank you, thank you, thank you. You keep us moving every day, and it's a pleasure to serve you. As for the future, Boss once sang, "Everything dies, baby, that's a fact. But maybe everything that dies someday comes back." Live in hope, not despair. It's just a moment. This time will pass, and whatever is next, we'll go there together. One of our reporters is still here, still filing crucial stories, not just for our newsroom, but for our network and its various shows. And a reporter still winning awards is Scott Massioni, our health reporter, who's here to talk about two stories that aren't going away. Scott, welcome back to the show.
9: Great to be here.
8: Cyclosporiasis is the parasite that's causing a lot of distress. It's been traced to produce. The cases are on the rise here in Maryland and nationally. So tell us what those latest numbers are.
9: Yeah, the CDC at this point has counted more than 41 cases in the United States, and about 110 of those are in Maryland. It's not unusual to see a couple thousand of these cases per year. However, we're really seeing these concentrated outbreaks, especially in Michigan and Ohio. And one thing to kind of point out is to confirm each case of this requires a positive stool testing for this parasite and then an interview with a state public health worker. So there may be many more cases that we're not aware of where people think they have a stomach virus and just have not, you know, gone in to get the actual confirmation that they have this type of disease.
8: So what's been the cause of this outbreak? Because that's been really tough to pin down this month.
9: Yeah, that's exactly right. And the CDC and FDA have honed in on Taylor Farms. It's a multinational corporation that had some iceberg lettuce that was coming out of Mexico, which was being distributed by fast food restaurants and also grocery chains. However, that's not the only source of this disease. So it's very possible that there could be other places that this is coming from, and the federal government still hasn't completely pinned down exactly where it's coming from, which is why it's important that everyone take precautions or at least be aware of what's happening.
8: So what are those precautions outside of not eating lettuce or vegetables, which may not be the healthiest thing? How can people prevent this from affecting them?
9: Sure. Yeah. So one of the important things to do is to keep an eye on the recalls that are happening. So Taylor Farms iceberg lettuce has been recalled. Make sure that you look at those dates, throw away any of those vegetables that you have from your refrigerator and make sure you don't eat them. You might, like you said, want to stay away from some veggies for a while. However, it's just mostly leafy greens. You know, if you want some eggplant, if you want some peppers, you're probably going to be okay. But just make sure that you wash things really thoroughly. That's the most important thing. Whenever you get produce wash thoroughly, eat things that are locally sourced if you possibly can, because it's less likely that it'll be traveling from these outside sources that could be contaminated. So go to your local farmer's market, support your local farmers if you possibly can.
8: Another great time to do that here in the summer. Definitely go to your local farmers markets to check out your produce there, particularly vegetables. Now, one benefit of our show being in the afternoon is that it's away from mealtime. This is something we do have to talk about, because this parasite causes something that is more than just food poisoning or stomach flu, something I think all of us have probably had at one point. What are the symptoms of this parasite?
9: That's right. So unfortunately, the most significant factor of this is explosive diarrhea. So if you're getting that, which is, you know, diarrhea that just won't stop and can be extremely dehydrating, make sure that you go and get tested and, you know, try and hydrate yourself. Seek a medical professional if possible. It can be extremely dangerous for people who are young and people who are elderly. Another thing about this disease is that sometimes it takes a couple of weeks to kick in. So you may eat something and feel fine, and then a couple weeks later, you'll start feeling these issues. Outside of the diarrhea, there's also stomach cramps, vomiting, low-grade fever, that kind of stuff. So, you know, this can be, you know, pretty dangerous. It is treated through an antibiotic. So, you know, your doctor can prescribe that for you, and it'll clear up within, you know, a few weeks and get you back on track.
8: Now, we started the show talking about how the Trump administration cut funding for public media like us. Another thing it cut is public health funding. Now, that encompasses a lot, but that also includes food inspectors. So is there any correlation between those cuts and this outbreak?
9: Yeah, I think that we can't necessarily, you know, draw a line specifically between these two things. However, the CDC, the FDA, and HHS have all had less people working for them, and it's making this process take longer. The results for the CDC have taken over a month sometimes to process, and so things are just moving slower, which means they have less money, fewer staff to handle these surging caseloads and to handle this sort of detective work that they need to do to look into where this is coming from and stop it and put these recall notices out.
8: So we're going to switch gears here to last week. If everyone can remember back to last Friday here on this show, we were talking about gas prices going up, which, spoiler alert, they did quite a bit in the last 7 days. But at that time, Baltimore and much of the Rust Belt and northeastern United States were choked with smoke from Canadian wildfires. That's kind of gone away. Usually, for the most part, it went away on Saturday. Now, it doesn't look like the dual suns of Tatooine outside anymore, but that smoke is still affecting us, and it's probably going to be for a while. You did a story about this this week for us, Scott. How and why is this still affecting us?
9: Yeah, so there's more than 800 wildfires that are still happening right now up in Canada and part of the northern United States. And that smoke is coming down with certain weather patterns. And that doesn't mean that just because it's not smoky outside, that smoke still isn't trailing down in lesser quantities. So it can be still dangerous, and you need to ensure that you're looking at the air quality index to see what's going on, because that can really impact your lungs. I spoke with assistant professor and environmental epidemiologist at the University of Maryland, Jennifer Stowell, about this.
10: So there actually can be more toxic combinations of things in smoke. Even at these lower levels of the smoke contributions, you might actually see some impacts not only to our air quality, but also to health.
8: So what can people do to protect themselves from this? And at the same time, a lot of people got to work outside in the summer while this is going on, while the smoke is affecting us. Maybe we can't see it, but it's still going to be affecting us. So what are some things, particularly those who have to work outside, what precautions can they take?
9: Yeah, if you have a respiratory illness or COPD, a chronic condition, it's important to wear a mask and check the air quality index before you go outside. You also might want to look at getting an air purifier. There's homemade air purifiers that you can make if you don't want to spend money on a lot of them, just using kind of a box fan and a filter. Keeping your air conditioning on can also be a really important factor in filtering that air and ensuring that you're breathing safely. And I also spoke with Kristen Kohler, who is a professor at Johns Hopkins, about some of the symptoms you may feel when the smoke is a lot worse.
11: Other people might feel chest tightness, eye irritation, and other symptoms from breathing in these particles that are really able to penetrate deep into your lungs, causing inflammation and oxidative stress.
8: So what precautions are local and state governments taking? We get a lot of those during the summer here because of the weather. Usually that's because of heat. which we had also last week, and also rain and flooding, which we also had in the past week. But this is smoke. So what kind of precautions and protections are local and state governments offering right now?
9: Yeah, there are levels of alert that you can to look for. One's called a code purple, which is when the air outside is unhealthy, and that's when you should take the precautions that we were talking about. We've also seen local governments and state governments tell some of their workers not to work outside on certain days. So it's really important just to be mindful, to check your news, turn it into WYPR, and find out what's happening and find out what's happening and make sure that you know what the air quality index is so that you can protect yourself the best.
8: Yeah, stay tuned to trusted news sources like WIPR and reporters like Scott who do such great work. Scott Massioni is our multi-award winning health reporter. Thank you for being on the show, Scott.
9: Thanks, Matt.
8: Coming up next, more people are being killed in Maryland prisons than other states, including our neighboring states. And the Prison Guard Union says a lack of jobs and staffing is to blame. We have a reporter with our news partner, the Baltimore Banner, to help us truth squad that question, too. I'm Matt Bush, and this is WIPR's Friday News Roundup. Stay with us after this short break.

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1: Hey there, John Lee here. I cover all kinds of things as a reporter for WIPR, from the nitty-gritty of Baltimore County politics.
2: And they were threatening, saying they were going to stalk me, my wife, and where she works.
1: To, well, the sex lives of fireflies.
3: 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I am ready. 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
1: I've been covering Baltimore County for WIPR for more than a decade, and I'm still here, and so is WIPR, even though 1 year ago, Congress voted to delete all federal funding for public media. And we'll continue to be here, bringing you fact-filled stories.
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6: And welcome back to WIPR's News Roundup, our weekly show examining some of the big issues facing Baltimore and our region. I'm Matt Bush. This week, there was a headline from our partners at the Baltimore Banner that may have been shocking to many in Maryland. Maryland prisons rank among the nation's worst for killings. First line of that story, since 2023, more incarcerated people have been killed in Maryland prisons than in all neighboring states combined. A team of reporters worked on this story. We encourage everybody to go read it right now, or after this segment's done at the very least. We have one of them joining us right now on Zoom, Justin Fenton, to tell us about what the Banner found. Justin, welcome to the show.
7: Hi, thanks for having me on, and glad you guys are still at it a year later after those cuts.
6: Thank you very much. Glad you guys are still at it there with us as well. From your reporting, you found last year the homicide rate in Maryland prisons was nearly four times the national average. Tell us a little bit about that number and what all you found with it.
7: Yeah, this is something we started to notice last year as the, you know, press releases or lack thereof from state police would come in saying that an inmate had died. It seemed like they were up. My former colleague Ben Konark did a story at the end of last year saying they were, in fact, up big. We had data going back more than a decade that showed the Maryland prison system probably saw around 2, 3, 4 inmate homicides per year. But that number jumped to 8 in 2024 and then to 14 in 2025. And then this year it was continuing. We had seen 7 through the first 5 months of the year. So we decided to take a closer look at that, at not just that issue, but also how do we compare to other states? You know, inmate populations vary wildly. So we decided to take, we tried to do a sample of as many states as we could. At first, we started out with about 20. And then our editor-in-chief said, why not 50? So we ended up gathering data from 42 states and then doing a rate. So per 1,000 inmates, how many homicides did Maryland have compared to other states? And we were second out of 42 states, only to Georgia, who have numbers that are completely off the charts. But that's a story for Georgia Public Radio. But it really put in perspective that, you know, this is, yeah, we're seeing a spike, but we're also an outlier. You know, this wasn't just this isn't just a national phenomenon, as the prison system said to us in their response. We are four times the average of those states that we surveyed.
6: When you started out the reporting on this, was that what you were expecting to find? I mean, how much did that, I guess, just shock you as the reporters doing this, much less once you put the numbers out there?
7: Yeah, I think it shocked me. I think we have like stereotypes of prisons like in the South, and, or, you know, just figured that there's got to be states that are much worse than us. But really, as the numbers kept coming in, we would get states that had zero. They would have one. I think most states that we sampled actually had zero. And as you said earlier, all the states around us. So Pennsylvania has more than twice as many inmates as us. They had had 8 during that time. Virginia has 23,000 prisoners. We have 16,000. They had just 3. Similarly sized states like South Carolina had 16. That's half of ours. Colorado, 9. Kentucky, 3. So it's clear that while all prisons have challenges, our challenges seem more acute.
6: One particular prison the story looked at and that you were going to talk about now is out in the rural western panhandle of Maryland, North Branch Correctional Institution in Cumberland. Tell us what's going on there.
7: Yeah, that institution has seen since the beginning of last year, 8 homicides alone. That's for an inmate population that's around 1,100. The prison also in Hagerstown, Roxbury Correctional Institution, they had a case that was so egregious that we broke it out into a separate story that ran last week. In that case, there was an inmate named Colin Wolf. He was found dead in his cell, but he had been dead for hours, if not days. Decomposition was setting in. That's almost impossible. The guards are supposed to be doing checks every 30 minutes. They're supposed to do inmate head counts where they ask them to stand up and demonstrate that they're okay, like 3 times a day. And somehow decomposition was setting in. The broader picture here is that the unions say that this is clearly a staffing issue. They say that there are not enough staff, that they are routinely what they call collapsing posts, where they say, we're just not going to staff those, as well as making people work overtime just in order to get by with the minimum number of staff. But there's cases like that one at RCI that the prison system says that's not a staffing issue. That's people not doing their jobs. And they say that they have suspended 19 people. They have banned 9 medical providers from statewide facilities and replaced the leadership, as there is a criminal misconduct investigation underway in that case. So just some really troubling things coming out of there. And as we sampled the things going on in the state, we found a recent news article where, there's a former a retired warden on the Eastern Shore who put out on Facebook this cry to have a community meeting, to have to, try to call attention to these issues. That meeting will be tonight out in Somerset County. And so as you go around the state facility by facility, they're saying there's some really dire staffing issues here, and that's the first way to sort of try to chip away at this problem.
6: And to go on that point, again, that's what the prison guard union was telling you. We also, in your story, you also had comments from civil rights attorneys and some of the prisoners themselves. But I want to stay on this point, what the union was saying about the understaffing. Nearly 1,800 correctional positions were eliminated in Maryland between 2015 and 2023. That's when Republican Larry Hogan was governor. Most of those have still been restored, but there's still a shortfall. Why is that? And are there more prisoners now for these fewer number of guards to handle?
7: Yeah, that was a difficult issue to try to track. I mean, it's sort of a war of words. The prison system says that they've cut the vacancy rate from about 15% to 8% in the last few years. They say that they've done a really good job of hiring. The unions and others say that's just simply not true. They accuse them of a numbers game. I don't want to get too much into it, but they say that there's been positions eliminated, and that's how they were able to say that the rate is lower. But the prison system says that's not true. They say they've actually, filled most of those positions that were cut during the Hogan administration. I think there's been some issues with closing down of some facilities, maybe, so consolidating people in some respects. But they say either way, the reality is that, the staffing that they agree that they need, the staffing that they're supposed to sort of go out with, it's not being met. And the practical effects are this, because this can get tied up in labor and pay issues and things like that. But when they don't have enough staff, what that leads to is they can't let people out of their cells. They can't get them to programming. They can't get them out for even showers. The people are being locked up in many cases for like 23 hours a day, which we would recognize as a solitary confinement and discipline. So there's people being put in the cells, let out maybe for a shower, maybe for an hour and a half a day, and they're cooped up. And they're saying that that's causing tensions to rise. You throw in a problem with synthetic drugs being snuck into the system, mental health challenges, and a change in the inmate population itself, where due to sentencing reforms, maybe there's fewer people serving time for lesser sentences and more people for more serious sentences. But a counterpoint to that, too, is that a lot of the folks that we looked at, we examined the records of the victims and the suspects. They're all inmates, but I wanted to see what they were in there for. And several of the victims were in there for burglaries. One was in there for violating a probation on an indecent exposure. And this isn't like, hardcore serial murderers being locked up with each other and turning on each other. It's very much more complicated than that.
6: Justin Fenton is a reporter with the Baltimore Banner. He's one of a team of reporters that worked on this series of stories that looked at Maryland prisons and how they are the deadliest in this region. Justin, thank you for coming on the show.
7: Thank you very much.
6: And if you ever want to catch up on the News Roundup or any episodes you missed, find us wherever you get podcasts. Justin's story will be linked there in the show notes. Coming up next, we have what has happened to the federal employees who were fired under the Trump administration just over a year ago because of DOGE. How are they doing in trying to get their jobs back? We'll have more on that after this short break. This is WIPR's News Roundup, and I'm Matt Bush. Please stay with us.

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6: And welcome back to WIPR's News Roundup. I'm Matt Bush, news director of the award-winning WIPR Newsroom. $150 billion made its way to Maryland from the federal government in 2024, 30% of the state's GDP. That includes wages, retirement, contracts, grants. But between January 2025 and March of this year, Maryland lost close to 20,000 federal jobs. California lost only slight more, but know that they have six times the population. DOGE, or the Department of Government Efficiency, led by Elon Musk, has been blamed for most of that loss.
7: I got DOGE as a CDC scientist, and I realized that decisions were being made in rooms that I wasn't in, and that this changed my entire life.
8: DOGE, the so-called Department of Government Efficiency, the blunt force operation Elon Musk and President Trump used to target federal agencies.
9: There are 324,000 fewer federal workers now than at the start of the second Trump administration. Now, that's 10% of the federal workforce.
6: Just this week, Musk says he may have gotten too involved in politics and got carried away. Last week, Maryland Senator Angela Alsobrooks took complaints from those federal workers in Maryland to Russell Vode, the Director of Office of Management and Budget in D.C.
10: The actions taken toward our federal employees has been evil. Absolutely evil. And it is the most galling aspect of what I regard as shameful tenure at the OMB as director, has been your outright animosity and blatant hostility toward our federal workers. And I haven't made this up. In fact, I'm going to read your own words that you famously said without remorse. You said, we want the bureaucrats to be traumatically affected. When they wake up in the morning, we want them to not want to go to work because they are increasingly regarded as the villain. This is so evil. And the 150,000 federal workers who are in my state who come together, these are the patriots of our country who've worked, many of them, for decades. They didn't care whether the president was a Democrat or Republican. They are here to serve the American people, and they will not forget how they were treated and what was said, and neither will I.
6: It's worth saying black women were some of the hardest hit by these cuts. Now, more than a year after DOGE, what is happening to federal workers fired by the Trump administration? We have three guests to tell us. Jeannie Briggs is joining us from Bethesda, served 24 years with USAID before being forcibly retired. Welcome to our show, Jeannie.
11: Thanks, Matt.
6: Sarah DiNatale is a Pulitzer Prize-winning journalist with the San Francisco Chronicle who has been reporting on federal workers trying to get their jobs back. Sarah, thanks you for coming on.
12: Thanks for having me.
6: And Raymond Limon is also joining us. Raymond served on the Merit Systems Protection Board, or MSPB, the quasi-court many former government employees have cases with to try to get their jobs back. And there have been some recent changes there as well. Thank you for coming on, Ray.
13: Great to be here.
6: Jeannie, we'll start with you. I know you were working with USAID in Congo about a week before USAID was dismantled. What did that mean for you as it was happening?
11: Well, you know, we had a sense that major changes were afoot because just the day after inauguration, the administration put a freeze on all foreign assistance and said they would be doing a a 90-day review of everything. And so we were, you know, doing what we do, which is implementing the administration's agenda. We were going through all the activities they'd asked us to and looking at, you know, reviewing everything. And then about a week later, the situation in Kinshasa became very unstable and we had to evacuate back to Washington. And that weekend that we returned from Kinshasa, having gone through a pretty traumatic experience evacuating, was the weekend that everyone was shut off from physically going into the building of USAID and the systems were shut down. And so, you know, at that point, we were all just, I mean, everyone was sort of in a panic, but we especially, as people who had just been evacuated, really were unsure, you know, what our fate was going to be. So, you know, when Senator Alsobrooks talked about the trauma that happened, I think we were maybe triply traumatized by everything that happened.
6: Jeannie, we'll come back to you in a second to hear what you've been doing since that happened. But Sarah, we're coming to you. You have talked to many of these people. 140,000 people agreed to deferred resignation. Many were fired. Tens of thousands are trying to get their jobs back. So you spoke to some of them, Sarah. How is that going for them?
12: Yeah, so a lot of these workers feel like they're almost in a second nightmare since losing their job because their appeals to either get back pay or return to work are caught up in a bureaucratic backlog. So the mechanism that was created that was supposed to allow them to get some level of accountability, go before an administrative judge to sort of make their case that they were wrongly fired. A year after all this has happened, a year after they lost their jobs, they have very little movement on their case, if any at all. Most of them do not even have hearing dates scheduled yet. And they just feel like it is making it more difficult for them to move on. Some of them wish they could just get back pay because they're struggling to find new jobs, and others really miss going to work. A lot of the folks I talked to were people who work for the FDA.
6: Raymond, as we said, you served on the MSPB, appointed by President Biden. You retired early in 2025. You've been watching these cases since then. How many have there been, and how many have been successful? And why have they been successful, those who have been?
14: Well, by comparison, the board would typically receive 5,000 to 6,000 cases a year. And again, these are what are known as adverse actions. If there's been a firing or a demotion or a long-term suspension, the board does have jurisdiction to hear these workforce reshaping actions known as reductions in force. But I could also let you know that they typically are not used. They really haven't been in place since the late 1990s when Bill Clinton was president. And so what happened in this more recent administration, they went straight to reductions in force. And so right out of the gate, they saw about 20,000 appeals coming out. As of today, there are over 6,000 of these RIF appeals sitting with our administrative judges. Now, I'm no longer on the board. I spent 27 years as a career federal employee and then the last three in this political position, but I'm very familiar with workforce reshaping efforts. And what is happening at the board is operationally, it is simply overwhelmed by the number of cases. Typically, a judge would on their docket have 20 to 30 cases. Based on these actions of this administration and kind of the, you know, all burn all the time, they're now averaging over 155 cases. So just the sheer number of cases and the lack of resources at the board as well to meet this demand is the reason for these long delays, I believe.
6: Last month, the U.S. Supreme Court ruled 6-3 to uphold the law barring the president from firing a federal trade commissioner. That has changed MSPB along with many federal agencies.

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1: Define themselves as they are no longer independent based on their interpretation of the Trump v. Slaughter case involving the FTC commissioner who was fired.
2: Sarah, do you have anything to add?
3: Yeah, just to echo some of what Raymond said, it's also just makes it a lot more likely that if any of these judges or board members were to make a decision that the Trump administration did not agree with, because of the Supreme Court decision, it is not like far-fetched to for them to believe it would be easy for them to be removed from those positions. It just, like Raymond pointed out, like really takes away the independent infrastructure that was central to why this board was created in the first place.
2: Jeannie, coming back to you, you've been working with a lot of the federal workers, not just at USAID where you were, but from other agencies that lost their jobs and trying to help them through this right now. But in particular, you know, at USAID, you worked with a lot of people that helped build democracy in other places. How might those skills and experiences being be used right now, not just in the international sense as they were before, but here in the United States, where our democracy is a threat maybe more than it ever has been?
4: Yeah, so, you know, I think one of the most inspiring things about what's happened to us at USAID since last year is that we have really come together as a community. We were, you know, government employees and bureaucrats, and of course we had our connections, but, you know, once all of that goes away, a lot of people might just sort of go their own direction. The USAID folks have really held together. Some folks have run for office. Some have started organizations that are supporting a lot of the legal defense efforts. And actually, Ray and I haven't met, but I know that he's been helping with a lot of that on helping us with the MSPB cases, because the MSPB refused to certify USAID as a class. And so everyone ended up having to file individual appeals to the MSPB. And so that's taken a tremendous amount of coordination just to help people know how to do that and what their, you know, what the process is. But the community of people that I'm sort of most connected to within USAID from my work as a democracy and governance officer, a lot of us suddenly find ourselves with a lot of time on our hands. And we are people who think about these issues of, you know, democratic backsliding and what's happening, you know, we've been doing that kind of work in the countries where we were, and now we're seeing that happen in the U.S. And so a lot of people with our background have really kind of jumped into the U.S. Sort of world of democracy promotion and trying to figure out how we can connect our experience that we had in other places to what's happening now. And it's just a lot of awareness raising, training, community organizing, just trying to help people see how, you know, what's happening in our country is really not going in a good direction. And people need to realize that.
2: Jeannie Briggs served 24 years with USAID. Sarah DiNatale is a Pulitzer Prize-winning journalist with the San Francisco Chronicle. And Raymond Lamone served on the Merit Systems Protection Board, or MSPB. Thank you all for being on the show and talking about something that's kind of difficult to talk for you all. Thank you.
4: Thanks. Thank you.
2: After a quick break, the other Maryland industries that have been hit with labor strife, from restaurants to video games. This is WYPR's News Roundup. We'll be back on the other side of this short break.

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4: And welcome back to WIPR's News Roundup. I'm Matt Bush. Former government workers aren't the only employees organizing in Maryland. The first unionized Apple store in the country closed at Towson Town Center in June. The union representing more than 6,000 University of Maryland employees in the Maryland employee system held a protest yesterday after almost 100 workers were laid off.
5: It's unfair, it's unjust, it's despicable, it's underhanded, and I don't understand how they wake up and look at themselves in the mirror.
4: They're accusing the university system of illegal and unfair labor practices. And the well-loved Mount Vernon Cafe, Babies on Fire, closed after workers sent a request for the owners there to recognize their union. Another industry that unionized just 2 years ago here in Maryland, video games. Last week, the CWA workers protested outside of the headquarters of Bethesda Games in Rockville. Maryland's gaming industry developed back in the 80s, recently supporting around 3,000 jobs and bringing more than $1 billion to the state. This month, those jobs started disappearing. To talk about more about these layoffs and response of the employees, we're joined by Kyle Orlin, who's senior gaming editor at Ars Technica. He's here, based in Maryland. Kyle, thanks for being here.
6: Thanks for having me.
4: Just to get us started, what kinds of video games are made here in Maryland? What games might people know?
6: So the biggest two companies are Bethesda Game Studios, like you mentioned. They're the company behind Fallout, Elder Scrolls Online are developed in Maryland. And then in the Baltimore area, there's Firaxis, which is behind Civilization, XCOM, some other big franchises. There are some other indie developers around the state, of course, but those are the two major big budget studios, I would say.
4: And based on a notice sent to the Maryland Department of Labor, 379 positions were eliminated at ZeniMax Media Incorporated. They make the game Elder Scrolls Online. What departments were affected and how have people been impacted by it?
6: Yeah, I talked to people at this protest last week that you mentioned, and a lot of quality assurance people were let go, the people who actually test the games and make sure there's no bugs. I also talked to people who are designing storyline quests or designing the engines behind the games. They were cut back. Pretty much every department was touched at least a little bit, and a lot of the people there really worried about how the skeleton crews remaining would be able to make games of the quality that people expect from the company.
4: Now, after those layoffs, there were rallies, one like this that was outside of Bethesda Game Studios in Rockville, Maryland.
7: 20 years, some of you folks! And we have made these games together. We have brought the game industry to Maryland. And it was going to be different here. They told us it would be different here, didn't they? Yeah!
4: These rallies were organized by ZeniMax Workers United, a union representing quality assurance testers at ZeniMax. You were at some of the rallies, you said. What were some of the talking points?
6: Yeah, I went to that rally in Rockville. One of the major things, while the quality assurance testers have gotten a contract last year with Microsoft, the rest of the unionized employees at ZeniMax, which is the parent company of Bethesda, they have been unionized, but they have not gotten a contract. They want Microsoft to come back to the table after negotiations kind of fell apart for that contract. And Microsoft put out a statement saying, you know, we're willing to talk, but the union says, you know, they're not coming to the table with the terms that we want. And, you know, they want protections for things like this, for laid off workers to guarantee them severance pay or to guarantee that other people could perhaps take those layoffs and protect other people who need the jobs more.
4: A lot of people are saying the video game industry isn't sustainable, especially with more layoffs projected to come in the next year. Is that true? I can hear you scoffing maybe a little bit at that. So is that true? And if it is, or if it isn't, you know, what needs to change anyway to get the layoffs to stop?
6: Yeah, it's a real tough position for the game industry, especially the bigger budget studios these days. There's so much competition now from the lower end of the industry. You can have a single person or a group of, you know, four or five people with a computer. Anyone can make a game, and increasingly they are. And you have thousands of games coming out every month on Steam. On the other end, you have these big companies spending, you know, hundreds of millions of dollars on a game. And even if that game gets a lot of attention and sells millions of copies, that might not be enough to justify those big bloated budgets. And when you're competing with games that are so many other games that are cheaper or even free, it can really be hard to get the blockbuster sales numbers to justify those size of budgets. So because of that, we're seeing a lot of companies having to scale back from the kind of staffing that they've had in the past. It's a bad situation all around.
4: Kyle Orland is senior gaming editor at Ars Technica. It was great to have you on the show. Thanks for coming in.
6: Thanks for having me.
4: While there are a couple of video game industry headquarters in Maryland, there aren't many video games set here. But now you can drive across Baltimore in the Baltimore Trail, a game created by local developer Katie Dexter based on Oregon Trail, which many of us, of course, remember from our childhood. We spoke with Katie before the show.
8: It's a love letter from someone who has been born and raised and spent the majority of their life here. You're trying to escape down to the Eastern Shore to open water, and it's a lot harder than it should be. You might get bitten by a crab or hit a pothole that is extremely large in the middle of Baltimore Street, or get stuck behind the kinetic sculpture race on your way out of town. And as you play the game, these events either boost your morale or they chip away at your health. And I think people recognize themselves in it, and they recognize each other, and they recognize shared experiences. And that feels really good to me.
4: That was Katie Dexter. You can check out her game, The Baltimore Trail, which mimics the classic Oregon Trail game, at bemoretrail.org. Next up, we'll head down to Camden Yards for an update on the Orioles as the trade deadline looms. Baseball's facing its own labor issues. What's going to happen? That's all coming up after the break. This is the WIPR News Roundup.

0: 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BaltimoreSpeakers.org, made possible in part by Cramon and Graham. 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
4: And welcome back to WYPR's News Roundup. I'm Matt Bush, the news director of the award-winning WYPR news team. Well, the Orioles are 3 games below 500, and the trade deadline is coming up. This weekend, they face the Atlanta Braves at home, first pitch tonight at 7:05, and then they're going to go on the road to face the Detroit Tigers, another team that's hanging around in the playoff chase. And then next weekend, they get the Philadelphia Phillies here, a team that's in the playoff position in the National League. So what's going on with the O's? Why are they struggling, still kind of in that middle ground, not knowing what to do? And that, how is that going to affect what they're going to do at the trade deadline? Joining us now in studio is Paul Moncano. He is the host of the Orioles podcast for our friends at the Banner. The Banner Baseball Show comes out twice a week. Paul, welcome to WYPR.
5: Yeah, thanks so much for having me.
4: It's going into the season. There were higher hopes for the Orioles. They did do some off-season moves, getting Pete Alonso and Taylor Ward, promised during spring training, even though the AL East was looked at as the toughest division in baseball, which is mostly held up. And they're 3 games under 500 as we approach the end of July. What's happened?
5: It's been a calamity of things over the past couple months. Obviously, health has been a factor, but mm-hmm. that has been a factor for just about every team. They've lost some key contributors, Blaze Alexander being the latest and probably most impactful as they near the trade deadline. But overall, the defense has really hurt them. They just have not been a solid fundamental and defensive team. The starting pitching has been great basically since mid-May, but the first month and a half did not go great. And then the offense has been the biggest disappointment. Mike Elias said at some point during the season that this team was built around their offense. It's the reason they signed Pete Alonso. They're hoping for a big year for Gunnar Henderson. They're hoping for a bounce back year for Adley Rutschman. They got that, but the other guys in this lineup just haven't contributed.
4: So as we get down here towards the end of July, 3 games under 500, still in the mix for a playoff spot, but again, 3 games under 500 and having to fight through a lot of other people in their division. I think as Yogi Berra said, you know, it's getting late early for the Orioles. So, going up to the trade deadline, which is not July 31st anymore. It's now August 2nd.
5: August 3rd.
4: August 3rd. Something for baseball fans to get used to. But anyway, so August 3rd is now the deadline. What are they going to do? Because they're in that middle ground. What are they going to do?
5: It's a great question. And it's definitely dependent on what happens over the next week, because they have to figure out exactly where they're going to be at the deadline. But based on the comments that Mike Elias has made, it sounds like they're going for it. It sounds like they're going to try to buy. I don't know if they'll buy rentals, you know, guys that are going to be up after this season. Their contracts are up and they're no longer under team control after 2026. Because you look at the foundation of this team and they could definitely use some help beyond 2026 into 2027 as well. The fact that they're 3 games under 500, that obviously has an impact on this, but the fact that there are only a couple games out of that wild card spot is really what Mike Elias and this front office will be looking at. And if they have a shot, and right now Fangraphs gives mm-hmm. them about a 20-25% chance of making the playoffs, then they're going to try to go for it, because quite frankly, I don't think Elias or the front office can afford to sell 2 deadlines in a row.
4: Right. And I think that comes to is the pressure on the new ownership group already there.
5: Yeah.
4: Obviously, when David Rubenstein took the team over, there was a lot of very positive feelings about that, because it was a Baltimore native taking it over, someone who's certainly wealthy enough. but they missed the playoffs last year. There was all that promise of those first two, those last two playoff spots, and then last year not. And then again this year, they're stuck in this holding pattern. Is the ownership feeling the pressure? Is that one reason they might be buying at the deadline?
5: It's a great question. I mean, they did promote Mike Elias before last season. We didn't find out about it until several months after that. So he moved from the general manager role to president of baseball operations. So they clearly showed at that point that they had a lot of faith in him. And the owners have said before, Michael Arrighetti and David Rubenstein, the two biggest ones, that they have faith in Mike Elias to be able to get this team where it needs to go. But if they're not competitive by the end of the season, you do wonder if they will reevaluate things. It's not often that teams make changes at the top of the ladder for their front office. And Michael Elias has had this position since November 2018. He saw this team through a rebuild and got them back to the playoffs. But you do wonder if things don't go the way they expect them to at the trade deadline in the second half of the season, if they reevaluate how that ladder works.
4: Now, one thing that did come out this month is baseball, after the All-Star break, put out the schedule for 2027, always a very big thing in any kind of sports league, but it seems awful optimistic to put out the schedule for 2027 right now, because baseball's facing its own labor issue, and it could be massive. So just tell us, what are the deadlines kind of on that? The owners and the players' union right now are going back and forth on any number of topics, which we could fill an entire show about, but what are the kind of deadlines here to know whether we're going to see opening day 2027 in March as is currently scheduled?
5: Well, the current CBA expires at the beginning of December. And the last time we saw this 3 or 4 years ago was when the owners let that deal expire and then they locked out the players. And that lasted several months. It didn't have an impact on the number of games that were played the following season. They did have to start spring training late. It was a condensed spring training, and that meant that the season started a week later, but they were able to fit in all 162 games that season. This figures to be another protracted negotiation, and I would expect, based on everything that I've heard and seen, that this would lead to another lockout. You really hope that games would not be impacted, because the last time games were impacted by something like this, by labor negotiation, it was a major damaging thing for the sport. You hope that these two sides can see eye to eye, but given the fact that they're pretty entrenched, and obviously the biggest decision here is going to be whether a salary cap and salary floor will be implemented. The owners want both of those things. They've gone out of their way to try to get fans on their side as well. I think releasing the schedule this early in the season has something to do with it, but the players are starkly against it.
4: Paul Moncano hosts the Baltimore Banners Orioles podcast. The baseball show comes out twice a week. Paul, thanks for being here.
5: Thanks so much for having me.
4: We here at the News Roundup are taking next week off. We'll be back with you on August 7th. I'm Matt Bush, the news director at WYPR. As always, thanks for joining us.
6: 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I'm David Ballou, the director of development at Baltimore Public Media. 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
0: All Things Considered happens this afternoon at 4, right after the BBC News Hour, which is coming up in just a few seconds. Baltimore Public Media, 88.1 WIPR and WIPR HD1 Baltimore, WIPF Frederick, and WIPO Ocean City. We are Community Amplified. 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
8: Welcome to NewsHour from the BBC World Service. Hello, I'm James Menendez. Diplomatic sources say member states of the International Criminal Court have voted to dismiss the chief prosecutor, Karim Khan, over allegations of sexual misconduct. We'll speak to a former advisor to the court. Also today, a month after the twin earthquakes that struck Venezuela, a leading member of the opposition tells us why he thinks the destruction was so bad and the response so slow.
9: I think that we are suffering consequences not only of corruption, because you see corruption in many places of the world, but this is a kleptocratic state.
8: And as the Trump administration cites concerns about forced labor to justify its new tariffs, we'll hear what it's like to work in an American prison.
10: They're getting paid little or sometimes nothing at all. If they refuse to work, they can sometimes jeopardize their chances of parole or face punishment like solitary confinement.
8: All that and more coming up after the news.
11: BBC News with Sue Montgomery. Diplomatic sources say members of the International Criminal Court have voted to remove its chief prosecutor, Karim Khan, over allegations of sexual misconduct. Anna Holligan reports.
12: Created to hold the world's most powerful to account, the ICC has found its own leader making headlines. Allegations of sexual misconduct against Mr. Khan first surfaced inside the court in May 2024. A disciplinary investigation led its oversight body to conclude that he had engaged in an improper sexual relationship with a junior staff member, a finding he strongly denies. Now the court's 125 member states have decided to end his term. His supporters say Mr. Khan has been put under additional scrutiny after he issued arrest warrants for Israeli leaders over alleged war crimes in Gaza, although the allegations predate those. Israeli officials have been quick to welcome his dismissal.
11: The top emergency official for the Madrid region says the wildfire raging near the Spanish capital is at its peak and currently beyond the capacity of firefighters to contain. 40,000 people have been evacuated or ordered to remain indoors. Nick Beek reports.
13: Day and night, Spanish firefighters have been trying to contain the blazes confronting them. The province of Avila, to the west of the capital, is the main focus. At least 40,000 people have now been told to evacuate, or, where appropriate, hunker down in their homes. Officials are talking of a perfect storm, with high temperatures, relentless wind, and several fire fronts merging. The Spanish police say they have arrested a man suspected of triggering one vast fire by using a farm vehicle, despite a ban on heavy machinery in the tinderbox conditions.
11: Israeli settlers have been attacking several Palestinian areas in the occupied West Bank after a major confrontation left four Palestinians and two Israelis dead. The original confrontation started when settlers illicitly entered the Palestinian village of Tel. In the ensuing fight, a Palestinian man is seen wrestling a gun pointed at him by an Israeli and shooting him, starting a gunfight. Lucy Williamson is in the West Bank.
14: The conflict began with a group of Israelis walking around Tel village in a Palestinian-controlled area that Israel forbids its citizens from entering. Israel's firebrand far-right minister, Itamar Ben-Gvir, said the villages of the murderers must be treated in the same way as Gaza. For every Jew murdered, the enemy must suffer the loss of land and homes, he said. Israeli settlers have already launched attacks against several other Palestinian villages. While Palestinians are routinely killed and injured during attacks and confrontations with Israeli settlers, the killing of Israelis by Palestinians has tipped the West Bank into a dangerous moment.
11: BBC News. Defence officials in Ukraine are demanding answers to why an exhibition showcasing pioneering drone technology was being openly held right in the outskirts of Kyiv, making it an easy target for Russian ballistic missiles. At least 10 people were killed and 100 injured in the Russian attack. President Trump has warned the European Union that it will pay a very big price for imposing a $1 billion fine on Google. The EU on Thursday said the tech company breached rules designed to promote competition in digital services. Mr. Trump said Washington would initiate a probe into what he described as the blocks theft from American companies. A prominent human rights activist and a renowned journalist from Indian-administered Kashmir have been released on bail after spending several years in prison under draconian anti-terrorism legislation. Rights groups say both men were imprisoned on trumped-up terror funding charges, which the government denies. Here's Anbarasana Tirajan.
15: Khurram Pervez, whose organization has published several scathing reports on rights abuses allegedly committed by Indian security forces in the Kashmir region, was arrested in 2021 for alleged terror funding. The journalist Irfan Mehraj, who was detained 2 years later, is a close associate of Mr. Pervez. Their arrests caused global outrage and calls for the release. A UN working group on arbitrary detention earlier said Mr. Pervez's arrest was an act of reprisal for his human rights work and an attempt to silence him and Kashmiri civil society as a whole.
11: Japan's parliament has approved a plan to nominate a second capital city, which would lead the country in the case of a natural disaster in Tokyo. It lays out criteria for the city's selection, such as population and economic strength. BBC News.
8: Hello and welcome to NewsHour from the BBC World Service. We're coming to you live from London. I'm James Menendez, and we're going to start straight away at the United Nations in New York, because today member states of the International Criminal Court, the main forum for trying individuals accused of the gravest war crimes, have been meeting to decide the future of the ICC's embattled chief prosecutor, Karim Khan. He's been accused of sexual misconduct involving a junior member of staff who worked directly for him. Mr. Khan, a British barrister, denies all wrongdoing. He's also come under intense political pressure in the past couple of years after he requested arrest warrants for Israeli leaders over alleged war crimes in Gaza. Well, reports suggest those members of the ICC have voted to dismiss him. Let's speak to our correspondent, Anna Holligan, who follows the court for us and joins us on the line. Anna, was it a decisive vote?
16: We're going on at the moment on two agencies, Reuters, AP, citing diplomatic sources at the UN headquarters in New York, where this vote has taken place. And according to those sources, it was a considerable majority in favour of his removal. This process, of course, goes beyond the fate of a single prosecutor. It has the potential to reshape the world's only permanent war crimes tribunal. And just to remind you, it was set up, the ICC, more than two decades ago to hold the world's most powerful leaders, military and political, accused of committing the most heinous atrocities to account when their own countries were unable or unwilling to do so themselves. Karim Khan was the court's third top prosecutor, and he has, it seems, now made history, the first to be dismissed in this way. And this whole misconduct investigation has put the integrity of the institution under scrutiny. It's intensified divisions inside the court, and it's played out, as you alluded to there, alongside an unprecedented campaign to try to dismantle the ICC itself.
8: Anna, why did it fall to member states to decide Mr. Khan's fate?
16: So under the rules of the court, the Rome Statute, which is the treaty that underpins the creation of the ICC, it's up to the member states, the 125 member states, to have the final decision in these types of disciplinary proceedings. And they base their vote, their choices, it was a secret ballot, on a recommendation from the ICC's Assembly of States Parties oversight body. And we heard a little bit more from some of the agencies that have been watching this unfold in New York early on in the session. Reportedly, a motion brought by Sierra Leone that would have made it harder to oust Karim Khan failed. And at that point, diplomats quickly moved forward to vote on his removal. We are a few hours ahead of schedule now. We weren't expecting this result for a few hours. Countries voted, as I said, by a secret ballot. We know that the Netherlands had already stated in advance it planned to vote for his removal. So did France and Norway. They went public with their decisions ahead of this meeting. And also we've heard from Norway's deputy foreign minister, who said, "We believe it has been proven beyond reasonable doubt that his conduct, Karim Khan's conduct, constituted sexual harassment and abuse of power."
8: And Anna, just briefly, and I don't know if any of this has come through yet, has there been any reaction to his dismissal? And I'm thinking, of course, from the US and also possibly from Israel.
16: Yes, there has. Reaction has been sharply divided. Probably the most politically potent has come from Israel. Israeli officials moved quickly to welcome his dismissal. They cast it as confirmation that the Gaza arrest warrants for Benjamin Netanyahu and Yoav Gallant, the former defence minister, were illegitimate, and that the prosecutor was unfit to lead the court. In Washington, of course, the decision sits against this broader narrative that they are lunatics and crazies involved at the ICC. US officials have explicitly said they want to dismantle the ICC brick by brick. Inside the court, there are huge concerns that this whole thing has further undermined the integrity of the institution. At the same time, Karim Khan came into this position really keen to expand the court's mandate beyond a focus on Africa, which the court had been criticised for in the past. So he issued arrest warrants, sought arrest warrants in Myanmar, Afghanistan, Gaza, of course, and Russia. So he has gone beyond the remit of previous prosecutors, but now we have just witnessed, it seems, his downfall.
17: Anna, thank you very much indeed. Our correspondent Anna Holligan joining us live. Well, let's talk to international lawyer Leila Sadat, who worked as a special advisor to the ICC prosecutor for just over 10 years until 2023. Leila, very good to have you with us on NewsHour. First of all, your reaction to what we think is his dismissal.
18: Well, I think it's very good news, actually, for the court today, because it shows that the Assembly of States Parties took its responsibility seriously. They evaluated the evidence and they acted quite swiftly and quite decisively to take a decision to move the court forward.
17: So you agree with the process? I mean, it's essentially a political process, isn't it?
18: It is. I think the analogy we would use in the United States, it's like an impeachment proceeding. You do have evidence, so it's quasi-judicial, but it is essentially a political decision by a political body based upon Article 46 of the Rome Statute, which says that an individual holding high office can be removed for serious misconduct or if they are unable to fulfill their functions.
17: And yet, I mean, these sorts of things crop up, unfortunately, in many organisations. Why couldn't it have been handled internally as as an HR matter, effectively?
18: Well, I think what happened here really is I think that the prosecutor was his own worst enemy, if I can say so, in prolonging this, because I think had he decided a year ago to say, I deny the allegations, but for the good of the institution, I'm going to move forward. I think he could have had quite a dignified exit at that time. I think what happened is the process got prolonged. It turned into sort of a very litigious process with the prosecutor going to the media, with lawyers getting involved, with civil society being fractured. And for 2 years, this completely polarized the Assembly of States parties and civil society organizations. And we saw Twitter battles happening. And so I think today the Assembly of States parties had to make a very tough decision about what is needed to provide the unity that this court needs to survive going forward in the face of aggression from Washington and Moscow.
17: How much damage has all this done, do you think, to the court's credibility?
18: Well, you know, that's hard to say. The court's detractors will always find something negative to say about the ICC. I think the court is a judicial institution. And so the proof of the pudding really is, are they still winning cases? Are they carrying out trials? I think the Duterte arrest was highly successful. I think there's some other cases in the pipeline that are good news. We've had a couple of convictions that are very important recently. And so I think if we refocus our attention on the job that the staff have to do, right? Not the chief prosecutor himself, but that the individuals carrying on the cases are doing, they're actually doing quite a good job. And so the detractors will always be the detractors. And the more the court is successful, the more detractors there will be, because the court, by definition, holds the powerful to account.
17: Was Karim Khan guilty of, as a chief prosecutor, of overreach, of grandstanding, as some people said?
18: I think that's difficult to say. You know, I served as special advisor, and it's not really my job to evaluate the prosecutor's strategy. I think there is a case to be made that going for public arrest warrants for heads of state of powerful countries, for example, that is not likely to be a successful strategy. And in fact, having sealed arrest warrants or going after lower level accused is kind of a tried and true strategy that we saw work at the ICTY, at the ICTR. And so he really did have a new strategy, if you like. And I think we're seeing that it wasn't particularly successful. Whether it was a good idea at the time is not really for me to say.
17: Leila, thank you very much indeed for coming on today. Leila Sadat, who worked as a special advisor to the ICC for just over 10 years. Now, firefighters in central Spain say they're losing the battle against a wildfire that's broken out not far from the capital, Madrid. The authorities have declared a national emergency and tens of thousands of people have been told to leave their homes or simply stay indoors. In fact, it is at least three fires. Two are said to have merged in Madrid province. Another blaze is raging in neighbouring Ávila province. Francisco Martínez is the mayor of Burgo Hondo in Ávila.
19: I'm 59 years old and I've never seen a fire this hot, never in my life. And it's dangerous and it's not controlled yet. Right now, we are stuck inside because of the smoke. We have 100 people who have been evacuated. We have 50 of those in the town sports centre.
17: Thousands of people have also had to flee a wildfire in southwest France today. Europe overall has had an extremely hot and dry summer with three back-to-back heat waves, and it is still June. Well, let's get the latest from Spain. Simon Hunter is a journalist in Madrid, formerly of El País newspaper. Simon, thanks very much for coming on NewsHour. I mean, what's the latest you're hearing? Are these fires effectively out of control at the moment?
20: That's the latest that we're hearing, yeah, that the authorities are saying that the fire that... It was actually three fires in Madrid that joined to create this massive blaze. And the reason authorities are saying now that it is at its peak and beyond any capacity to be extinguished. And very worryingly, it's now moving towards El Escorial, which is a beautiful place and home to one of Spain's most important historic landmarks. That's where the La Granilla is. It's a 16th century park and palace that was built by King Felipe II. So as you can imagine, there are a whole host of different emergency brigades on the ground. And at the moment, the military emergency unit, which is known in Spain as the UME, it's building defensive lines to try and stop that fire from reaching El Escorial.
17: Climatic conditions aren't helping, are they? I mean, what's the weather like? I mean, obviously hot, but is it windy too?
20: It is, yeah. I mean, I'm in the centre of Madrid, and that's about 100 kilometres from where this is happening. But it's been very, very hot and very windy here today. And really, it's like the perfect storm of just the worst conditions possible in terms of wildfires, because we had lots of rain in the winter and the spring, which meant more vegetation. Then we've had various heat waves, as you mentioned, that dried out all of that vegetation. So it's just an absolute tinderbox. And then today, what you've got is the combination of high temperatures and then high winds, which are not only fanning the flames, but also, according to the authorities, they are sending sparks travelling kilometres at a time, which is causing fires which are actually quite far away from the already existing blazes.
17: Simon, thank you very much indeed for that update. That was Simon Hunter, journalist in Madrid. There is a live page up and running on this story on our website and some figures just in. I mean, these are from France. 110,000 people in France have been evacuated in southwest France. And the figures from Spain at the moment, 25,000 people evacuated, more than 20,000 are in lockdown. In other words, they've been told to remain in place in those homes. The latest updates on bbc.com/news. 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
17: The This is James Menendez with NewsHour live from the BBC. Now, Ukraine's expertise in drone technology is the main reason it's been able to halt Russia's advances and, some say, turn the tide of the war. But it's also made that very industry a target. Today, a Russian ballistic missile struck a trade fair on the outskirts of the capital, Kyiv, that was showcasing the latest military drones and their designers. At least 10 people have been killed and many more injured. The attacks also raised questions about why such sensitive technology was on open display and why the event was publicised in advance. The BBC's Paul Adams is in Kyiv and has been telling me more.
1: So this was an exhibition, we think primarily of drones, being held at a private shooting range in the outskirts of Kyiv, near the town of Bucha, which listeners may recall from the early days of Russia's full-scale invasion, where some of the worst atrocities early on took place. There were a lot of people present, judging by the casualties, in excess of 100 wounded and at least 10 dead. We think that there were representatives of Ukraine's defense industry present. And I think there's a real sense of disbelief almost that something like this was being held out in the open and had been advertised ahead of time, because it wasn't accidentally targeted. There were three ballistic missiles, one of which was intercepted and two of which landed in the vicinity of the exhibition. So it was clearly targeted, and people are wondering, why on earth was this not done in circumstances of greater security?
17: Yeah, I mean, I know it's a private event, but aren't the authorities in Ukraine normally very, very careful about security when it comes to anything to do with defence and the military?
1: They are, and, you know, when you go and visit places with sensitive roles in the war, you tend to go to undisclosed locations. Some people have even gone in, you know, cars with blacked out windows, so you don't really know where you're going, and it's very, you know, careful about what you film and what you can't film. But I think the thing to remember here is that Ukraine is in the midst of a kind of huge military transformation. It is becoming a kind of manufacturing superpower, and there are hundreds, if not thousands, of companies developing all sorts of equipment, including, of course, drones, but not just drones. And they are all anxious to show off their wares. There are large numbers of foreign officials and foreign companies here doing business, doing deals. So there's a lot going on. And clearly, it is not always happening with adequate security.
17: I mean, what has the government had to say about this? I mean, presumably it's furious that this has happened.
1: President Zelensky has expressed his condolences. The prosecutor general has said that they will be looking specifically into what security arrangements were made and who was responsible for organizing this. So I think there is a sense that things went wrong here. It is not the first time. There have been at least two other major incidents in the past two or three years when similar exhibitions were hit directly by the Russians. And I think people feel that lessons should have been learned as a result of those episodes, and clearly don't seem to have been.
17: You talked about a huge military transformation in the country. I mean, it's also been a week of huge military and defence upheaval in the country, hasn't it?
1: It certainly has, and that upheaval is still kind of unfinished business. Yes, we have a new commander-in-chief heading the armed forces, and that has happened relatively smoothly. And the old commander-in-chief, Alexander Syrsky, was not popular, and so people were not unhappy to see him go. But we don't yet have a resolved situation with regard to the ousted defense minister, Mikhailo Fedorov. President Zelensky, having sacked him, has been trying very hard to put him into another position in government, but Mr. Fedorov is holding out for a return to the defense ministry itself, arguing that that's really the only place where he can continue with his reforms and his changes, and where he can continue to drive innovation in the military. I don't think there's really much prospect of President Zelensky allowing him back in that position. I think that would be a fairly humiliating U-turn for the president. And so some of Mr. Fedorov's supporters are still on the streets protesting, not in quite such large numbers anymore. And there is a feeling that this is an episode which has dented President Zelensky's credibility. He's seen as being someone who is too anxious to sideline people he might regard as rivals in the future. But I think, having spoken to a lot of people about this, the consensus is that while it is politically damaging, there is no immediate sign that it's going to have an impact on the battlefield, because the sorts of long-range, middle-range strikes that now characterize Ukraine's effort with these attacks deep inside Russia, these are things that were being planned long before Mikhailo Fedorov took over at the Ministry of Defense, and there's no reason to see them stopping now.
17: Paul Adams speaking to me from the Ukrainian capital, Kyiv, a little earlier. Now, most of us have mislaid mementos we wish we could have hung on to. Sometimes, luckily, they turn up again years later. And so it's just proved with a piece of musical history concerning the biggest band of them all. In 1969, the Beatles were falling apart and on the verge of splitting up. However, their Abbey Road album was about to be released, so how to publicise it? Their unusual solution was to let it be broadcast on BBC TV, accompanied by videos hastily made by the BBC. As it was so often the case at the time, after broadcast, the tape was destroyed. But now a recording has been found in the Netherlands, and tomorrow a semi-restored version will be shown in London at the British Film Institute's appropriately named event, Missing Believed White. Our entertainment correspondent Colin Patterson has had a preview.
2: This is the only known surviving copy of when BBC Two played Abbey Road the week before it was released.
3: There were lots of lines over it, there was tearing on the tape. You could barely make out, really, what was there in a lot of instances.
2: Simon Marsland from Dig Media discovered this poor quality recording in an archive in Amsterdam. It had been filmed off the TV with a handheld camera. His aim, to create a pristine copy.
3: We've probably restored about 60, 70% of it at the moment. Some of it we just pieced together from sources which had been used by the BBC in the first place. Others are a little bit trickier because they don't exist anywhere else, and so it's grainy, black and white, whereas the original was in colour. So we've had to use some quite interesting techniques.
2: It was September 1969 when the Beatles approached one of their favourite TV shows, Late Night Lineup, on BBC Two, and offered them the chance to play the as yet unreleased Abbey Road. The catch? They only had 2 weeks to create videos for each song. Here Comes the Sun started with a spinning record morphing into an eye. Something in the way she moves. Something featured psychedelic footage of a dancer. Attracts me like no other lover. Maxwell Edison, majoring in medicine. While Maxwell's silver hammer was animated.
4: You have this hair, this strange hair like this, I remember.
2: Jeff Dunbar demonstrating how he drew the character of Maxwell. At the time, he was a 25-year-old newcomer. Suddenly, he was given just 24 hours to deliver for the Beatles.
4: Thursday, I'm in the BBC. It was due to go out on the Friday, so it was a rush indeed, I can tell you.
2: As for Abbey Road, once there was a way, this was the last album the Beatles would ever record. To get back homeward.
5: Simon, we're here on Abbey Road, and every day hundreds of people come because of this album. How important a discovery is this?
3: No one, to our mind, had actually made anything like a video album before. I certainly stand to be corrected, but who else could approach the BBC at such short notice with an album and say, we want you to make a video album for this?
2: Now, after almost 60 years, it can be seen once again. And I will sing a lullaby.
17: A report by our entertainment correspondent Colin Patterson. 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

0: Coming up on NewsHour in the next 30 minutes, we'll be reporting from Venezuela a month after those devastating twin earthquakes and hearing some searing criticism about the government's response to the tragedy. Also, how pioneering gene therapy should save the sight of a young girl with a rare eye condition. And that remarkable tale about two best friends who later discover they were brother and sister. All that after the news.
1: BBC News with Sue Montgomery. Members of the International Criminal Court are reported to have voted to remove its chief prosecutor, Karim Khan, over allegations of sexual misconduct. The 56-year-old British barrister is accused of engaging in an improper sexual relationship with a junior staff member, which he strongly denied. His supporters say the case is political, since he sought arrest warrants for Israeli leaders for alleged war crimes in Gaza. The top emergency official for the Madrid region says the wildfire raging near the Spanish capital is at its peak and currently beyond the capacity of firefighters to contain. 40,000 people have been evacuated or ordered to remain indoors. In France, the Prime Minister is chairing a crisis cabinet meeting after it was announced that 110,000 people have been evacuated because of wildfires in southern regions. Israeli settlers have attacked several Palestinian areas in the occupied West Bank after a major confrontation left four Palestinians and two Israelis dead. The Israeli army says it's launched a major operation. The Prime Minister has ordered the establishment of more illegal settler outposts in response. Defence officials in Ukraine are demanding answers to why an exhibition showcasing drone technology was being openly held right in the outskirts of Kyiv, making it an easy target for Russian ballistic missiles. At least 10 people were killed in the attack. President Trump has warned the EU it will pay a very big price for imposing a $1 billion fine on Google. On Tuesday, Brussels said the tech giant breached rules designed to promote competition. And Ugandans have been told to spend the morning of the last Saturday of each month cleaning their communities. Security officers will enforce the three-hour exercise.
0: Welcome back to NewsHour. Catherine Lestrange, an 11-year-old girl from London, was diagnosed with Bardet-Biedl syndrome, BBS, when she was a baby. The condition is caused by mutations to one of 20 different genes and affects about 1 in 100,000 births in the UK, leaving patients blind by their late teens or early 20s. It can also cause serious kidney problems and learning difficulties. Well, Catherine's now become the second patient in the world to receive a groundbreaking new therapy, which involves injecting healthy copies of a gene directly into the retina using keyhole surgery. It's done just on one eye to mitigate the risk of anything going wrong. Well, Catherine had her surgery back in March. She's been doing very well. Her father, the Reverend Timothy Lestrange, spoke to the BBC.
2: For any BBS parent, it's life in the hospital. Catherine was under 14 different medical teams from a baby. We were literally in hospital multiple times every week. That of course has calmed down, but the vision thing, we had adjusted to this. We had been told your daughter will be blind by her mid to late teens, and there is no solution to this available, none at all. So we had made that adjustment mentally and were beginning to make the practical adjustments, and it was somewhat out of the blue last year when we were told by Dr. Kirai, this gene therapy may be available. Your daughter may possibly be one of half a dozen children in the world who can experimentally have it.
0: Dr. Naruban Kumara is the eye surgeon at the hospital, which carried out the therapy.
3: As Reverend Lestrange touched upon, children often progressively lose vision. So the hope is really to stabilise and or improve their vision to relieve that anxiety of losing vision and hopefully maintain independence. It's, you know, very early on and time will tell. So this gene therapy is specifically for the BBS10 gene in Bardet-Biedl syndrome, but we learn lots from this gene therapy that we can apply to other gene therapies that are, you know, being produced, and there are other retinal gene therapies that offers a lot of hope for children born with genetic conditions that cause them to gradually lose vision.
0: And Timothy Lestrange described the emotional moment that his daughter's eye patch came off.
2: I have to say her younger brother was disappointed when it came off because he liked having a pirate as a sister. But for the rest of us, it was an amazing moment. We were with Mr. Coomer and the nurses as they removed the patch. Of course, nothing ever goes to plan, and in fact, the patch had stuck to the eye with the sticky stuff there. It took slightly longer to get off, but kept us on the edge of our seats. But yes, a remarkable moment when it came off, and we saw Catherine's eye blinking, and she began to look around. The hope at this stage was that her vision would have returned to the same baseline as before the surgery, and it has done that. So that's one of quite a number of signs that are really positive and suggest this has all gone really well. We have to be patient because we won't know whether the procedure has been successful in the full extent of that term for months, because there has to be a continual testing process. But everything is looking really, really hopeful. And Catherine, who incidentally is standing beside me with a grin on her face, is really, really positive.
0: Timothy Lestrange, the father of Catherine, who's received that groundbreaking therapy. This is the BBC World Service in London. You're listening to NewsHour. I'm James Menendez. It was a month ago today that devastating twin earthquakes in Venezuela left at least 5,000 people dead. Tens of thousands are thought to still be missing. The government of acting President Delcy Rodríguez insists it has done everything in its power to help. But families remain angry and have raised questions about the immediate response to the tragedy and the quality of the public housing which collapsed. Our correspondent Will Grants travelled back to the worst affected region of La Guaira, meeting those who are still searching for the bodies of their loved ones 1 month on.
4: Families in Venezuela are still looking for their missing loved ones and still finding them. Delicately and with dignity, the body of an 11-year-old girl is removed from a collapsed public housing block, her father finally able to grieve now that his desperate month-long search for her has come to an end.
5: If anywhere could be considered ground zero of the twin earthquakes in Venezuela, it's here, the public housing complex in Caraballeda. It is a strange and disturbing sight still. A month on, a child's body has just been brought out and wrapped in plastic sheeting and taken to the morgue.
4: Sitting on the rubble, a member of another search group, Nagina Hernandez, weeps quietly. Retrieving the bodies is soul-destroying, he tells me through his face mask. For the rescue teams, the families, the friends, just soul-destroying.
5: Victor Calderon.
4: One man's soul is crushed more than most. The neighbours tell me of Victor Calderon, a fisherman who was at sea when the earthquake

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2: When an Aptos...
1: A point I put to the Public Works Minister, Juan José Ramírez.
3: No fue un solo sismo, fueron dos sismos que se produjeron al mismo tiempo prácticamente.
1: This wasn't one, but two almost simultaneous earthquakes, both moving in different directions, he argues. All around us, you can see public and private buildings were brought down. The earthquake didn't discriminate between the two, he adds. In one of those private buildings, Hernán Gil, a security guard, was trapped in an underground car park for 8 days before being pulled alive from the rubble, a moment which briefly raised Venezuela's spirits. After the euphoria faded, though, other families were left searching the same building for their loved ones alone. Laura Barrios is still there, looking for her brother-in-law. A day earlier, they found her sister-in-law and the children, aged 10 and 3.
4: Ayer fue día del niño. Nosotros no tuvimos niño que celebrar. Porque los nuestros se fueron.
1: It was just the day of the child, but we had no children to celebrate, Laura sobs. What more can we say that this rubble doesn't already tell us, she asks. Lost T-shirts and sets of cutlery. Entire lives gone in just 39 seconds. When the earthquake struck, the stretch of beach at Playa Pirata was full of visitors for a public holiday. They watched in horror as their homes collapsed in front of them and ran towards their apartments to try to save relatives and pets trapped inside. It's just one of a thousand stories along this northern coastline, in a month that Venezuelans still struggle to comprehend and which has forever scarred a nation ill-equipped to cope.
5: Well, Grant reporting there from Venezuela. Well, a report out today accuses the Venezuelan authorities of failing its citizens in the immediate aftermath of the quakes and now in the first steps of rebuilding the country. It's been drawn up by the Miranda Center for Democracy, an advocacy and research group based in Washington, D.C. One of its authors is the Venezuelan politician David Smolansky, a close ally of the opposition leader and Nobel Peace Laureate Maria Corina Machado. I spoke to him a little earlier and asked him whether the Venezuelan state was ill-equipped to deal with such a natural disaster, or was it something more sinister?
6: Well, I think it's about corruption, to be honest. La Guaira, which is the area, the city, the state that was most affected by the earthquakes, is a perfect evidence of what Venezuelans have gone through for almost 30 years, because when Hugo Chavez started, that area was devastated after heavy rains that took the mountain down. And that area suffered from a very, very bad rebuilding process. Some of the buildings that were built were done in areas that were vulnerable. And it's not a coincidence to see it, that area devastated again. And this is because corruption, kleptocracy, in Venezuela has not always been a priority to create policies to be better prepared for natural disasters, not only earthquakes, which is the most extreme one, but also, you know, Venezuela, like any country, have heavy rains every month or fires, and you don't see the firefighters with equipment, with technology, and the consequences are way worse than in other countries that are prepared. So I think that we are suffering consequences not only of corruption, because you see corruption in many places of the world, but this is a kleptocratic state.
5: What about this question, though, yes, of money going forward in the future and rebuilding the country in the months and years to come? I mean, we heard this week that it doesn't look like much of the revenue from oil sales, from Venezuelan oil sales that the US is holding on to, has been sent back to Venezuela. How worried are you about that, that there is all this money sitting in Washington that could be spent on helping people recover their lives?
6: Well, here is so important that every cent that's going to be spent for the rebuilding of the areas that were affected of the earthquakes and beyond needs to be accountable and needs to be transparent. I said it earlier, we have suffered for almost 3 decades of a regime that is probably

0: the most kleptocratic regime in modern times. So with the U.S., if it's addressing this like the way they have been addressing after just a few hours of the earthquakes, we are about to end the first phase, which is the humanitarian phase, right? Which is the moment that you rescue lives. But now we're going to the phase of rebuilding. And in the rebuilding, you will need not millions, not hundreds of millions, probably billions of dollars. World Bank yesterday said that at least $19 billion have cost the earthquakes to Venezuela. So if you're going to invest billions of dollars in the rebuilding, you need to hold everyone accountable that participate on that, because otherwise you will have a improvised and irresponsible rebuilding like the one that La Guaira suffered 27 years ago after that devastation with their heavy rain. So we are monitoring that very, very closely. Another thing that we said in the report, at the end of the day, Venezuela needs rule of law, needs strong institutions, and need democracy. We need to go to a fully democratic transition. In our opinion, Delcy Rodriguez is not a reliable partner.
1: Yeah, I was going to ask you about that. To what extent do you think the earthquakes have set back efforts to begin that transition towards proper elections?
0: I hope that is all the contrary. I all the opposite. I think it will speed up the democratic transition in Venezuela. The process of transition that began on January 3rd, and hopefully we can have free and fair elections. The people could decide who the president of Venezuela is, and that president, which in our opinion, the best option is Maria Corina Machado.
1: Yeah, and on her, is it true that Maria Corina Machado wanted to go back to Venezuela after the earthquake, and her plane was turned around on the orders of the Trump administration? I mean, that was reported in the Wall Street Journal. Is that the case?
0: Well, I saw that report, but it just referred to anonymous sources. But it is something public that she tried twice. She couldn't. But the thing is more about the regime here. That is, the regime is not guaranteeing her safety in Venezuela and is threatening her to put her in jail. So we don't want Maria Corina to end like Navalny ended. She's the most respectful and trusted leader that Venezuela has.
1: But is it possible, though, that Washington doesn't want her to go back and doesn't want to see the democratic transition because it suits the Trump administration to keep Delcy Rodriguez in power?
0: Well, but she will go back. I can guarantee you that. Sooner than later, she will go back. She will be in Venezuela. She's committed with the democratic transition in Venezuela. And this is not about her. This is about the people. This is about the people, and she has said it. And 9 out of 10 Venezuelans want Delcy out of power. So the people are the ones who are going to decide our future. And we are grateful what the Trump administration about the decision that they did on January 3rd. They did what, for example, International Criminal Court never did for 7 years, that created a lot of joy and some sense of justice for millions of Venezuelan women and outside the country. We have been respectful about the three phases plan that Secretary Rubio presented. But at the same time, we are aware that 6 months have gone through. The earthquakes have shaken everything, and Maria Corina will be in Venezuela.
1: But are you frustrated that Washington seems to be blocking her return?
0: I cannot guarantee that. I cannot affirm that. I saw the reports that you're mentioning.
1: No, but just in general, I mean, not just that particular plane, but that they don't actually want to see her go back to Venezuela and upset a system, an interim government that seems to suit Washington very much at the moment.
0: Well, at the end of the day, that's her decision, and that's what Venezuelans want. So she will be in Venezuela, and we want to work with the United States. We consider our main ally and dozens of nations that I'm sure that want Venezuela to be free, to want to have democracy, and want to have a nation that is a partner, a reliable partner in the long term. Delcy is not a reliable partner. She's the same person that was ally with Iran, that was an ally with China, and that was a huge admirer of Fidel Castro and the Cuban Revolution decades ago. So,
1: And are you in constant touch with Maria Corina Machado? I mean, do you talk to her regularly?
0: I am, and it's been the honor of my life to work with her.
1: And I mean, do you have an idea in your mind when she might go back? I mean, we're talking 1 month, 3 months?
0: For safety reasons, I cannot answer that. But as I said, she will go back, and we're working very hard to have her back.
1: That was David Smolanski, a close ally of the opposition leader and Nobel Peace Prize winner Maria Corina Machado. Donald Trump is speaking in the White House right now, and actually he's talking about lots of things as usual about this time, but he did talk about Venezuela briefly, and he said to reporters that Venezuela was not at the moment ready to hold elections. That's President Trump speaking just in the past few minutes. 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
4: This is James Menendez with NewsHour live from the BBC. Is the United States trying to start another trade war? That's what China thinks after President Trump announced new tariffs or import taxes on it and more than 60 other countries. Washington says it had to act because those countries weren't doing enough to tackle forced labour in their supply chains. Well, that's been rejected by many of America's allies, who've also pointed out that forced labour is also an issue in the US, especially in the prison system, where many inmates are made to work in very difficult conditions for no money. It's something that the former Associated Press reporter Robin McDowell investigated over many years with her colleague Margie Mason. I spoke to Robin a little earlier and asked her first, to what extent does prison labour in the US constitute forced labour?
5: Enshrined in the Constitution by the 13th Amendment, slavery and involuntary servitude are still legal when used as punishment for a crime. And some of the main reasons it's still seen as forced labor is, one, they are getting paid little or sometimes nothing at all. If they refuse to work, they can sometimes jeopardize their chances of parole or face punishment, like being sent to solitary confinement. They can also be excluded from protections guaranteed to almost all other full-time workers in the United States, even if they're seriously injured or killed on the job.
4: And so you looked into agricultural labor. What sort of things were people doing, and where did those products, where did they end up? I mean, do they end up in shops?
5: Yes, that was very, very clearly the case. We traced goods produced by incarcerated workers, and that would include everything from cattle, grain, milk, eggs, and processed foods to companies like McDonald's, Burger King, Walmart, Cargill, Coca-Cola, Gold Medal Flour, Frosted Flakes, Ballpark Hot Dogs. The list just goes on. They were also sold on supermarket shelves like Kroger, Target, Aldi, and Whole Foods. For non-American audiences, these are some of the biggest companies we have, supermarket chains we have in the United States.
4: And do those companies, I mean, what did they say to you about it? I mean, did they know where some of these products were coming from?
5: Well, because the supply chains are so murky, sometimes these goods are sold through third-party suppliers, or in case of beef, it's sent to an auction house, and then that goes to another, you know, a slaughterhouse, and then it's sold off to various companies. Many times these companies did not really know, or said they did not know it was being produced through prison labor.
4: And were you able to speak to any of the prisoners doing this work? And I just wonder what they made of it, and if any of them, you know, found doing the work in any way useful.
5: In some cases, yes. If you are able to get skills that could be used outside of prison, like welding, I think there is an appreciation for it. When you start to see the problem is when people are getting punished or sent to solitary confinement or realizing they don't have a choice. Or in the case of the South, when they're working in the fields under, you know, in 100 degree weather and being sent to solitary confinement if they refuse those kind of things.
4: Can I just ask you this, Robin, finally? I mean, when you heard about President Trump's latest tariffs and how he's imposing them on countries because of the use of forced labour and some of the goods that were being exported to the US, given all that you've worked on, I mean, what did you think?
5: Well, obviously, I think it's hypocritical. He should know very well what is happening. And I would say that is true for companies that buy directly from prison as well. Often they're violating their own policies against the use of such labor. When we have done, Margie Mason and I have done investigations in the past about slavery in the seafood industry and the palm oil industry, when those goods were being imported into the United States, they were in some cases blocked or banned. But we were exporting prison-made goods to those same countries. There's a lot of hypocrisy all the way around.
4: The investigative reporter, Robin McDowell, there. Now, we've got a story which is just, well, lovely, really. It's about a man who was adopted at birth and discovered that one of his favourite colleagues at work was actually his birth sister. Andrea Ermston had known she'd had an older brother who was adopted, but had never met him. The BBC's Rowan Bridge takes up the story.
6: Let me introduce Dave Green. He used to drive buses.
7: And last time I drove a bus was 1999. I used to have a motto, it's just nice to be nice.
6: As a supervisor at Manchester Airport bus station, he met Andrea Ermston.
8: I'd come to fill the vending machines and clean the vending machines.
6: And that's how you got introduced to Dave?
8: Yes, we used to...
6: The two struck up a friendship, and that's where this story begins.
7: We were two strangers, and the more discussions we had, the more we realised we had in common. So I like motorbikes, she liked motorbikes, she had a bike when she was a youngster. We were having a chit-chat, and I remember putting my arm around her, and she said, oh, she said, we're just like brother, sister, me and you, aren't we? I said, yeah, we look quite good together, don't we? I said, we could be brother, sister, me and you.
8: I'd ask him a question, he'd start talking, and I'd finish his sentence for him.
7: Which, again, was quite uncanny, really.
6: But it was a fateful phone call in 2007 that was going to change everything.
7: Me and my ex-partner, we fostered. This particular day, I was quite distraught because the foster child had to be returned into care. I called her and said, I'm really down today because the foster child's got to go back into care and I feel like I've really let him down because I'm adopted.
8: And I was like, I can't believe you've never told me this in 2 years. I said, well, my brother was adopted. His name was Stuart.
7: To which I replied, OK, my name was Stuart when I was adopted. Stuart Proudlove.
8: And I went, that was his name, Stuart Proudlove.
7: She phoned me back a few minutes later and said, I've spoke to my mum and were you born in Withenshaw, a hospital, on the 24th of March, 1966? I said, I was. And we both cried at this point because we knew what was coming.
8: Told my mum, I said, I think I've found Stuart for you. And she just didn't know what to say. Called Stuart back, Dave. And I said, it's got to be you, it's got to be you. And I did say to him, out of anybody that I know, I would have chose you to be my brother.
6: Dave's mum was 15 when she had him in the 1960s.
7: My mum got two choices, give him up for adoption, or her mum, my grandma, would have brought me up as her own. So I think I was given the best opportunity to have a great life. But what I did find out I was adopted, there was no real sort of urge to find out anything more.
6: Now, back in the 80s, when Dave was driving, buses were a lot cheaper.
7: I've done this left turn onto Mainwood Road hundreds of times.
6: We're on the number 11 bus, which takes a similar route to the one Dave used to drive. It's one that took on a whole new significance when he drove with Angela to be reunited with his birth mum.
7: The nearer we got, I kept saying, I drive a bus down this route. Oh my God, I drive a bus along this road. And then we got to mum's house and I said, I drove a bus past this house.
8: I stood back a bit because I really wanted to see my mum and Dave together because it was just something she'd wanted so much and she just couldn't believe it. It was a surreal moment. And then we just all hugged, you know. I couldn't believe that I'd got my brother and my mum together. It was amazing.
7: She made a promise to her mum when she was six that she'd find me. And I remember our mum looking over my shoulder as she was hugging me through the tears, saying, you kept your promise. Sorry.
4: Dave Green ending that extraordinary tale told by the BBC's Rowan Bridge. And that brings us to a lovely end to this edition of News Hour. From me and the rest of the team, thanks so much for being with us. Until the next time. Bye-bye.

0: The Illharmonic Orchestra blends hip-hop and classical music. 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
1: It was really important for us to show that these two genres are not as completely different as people think they are, and really important for people to see themselves reflected.
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3: I don't know if I could ever be as rough as I was going to be tonight. I think I'm going to be probably very nice. I'll be very boring the next time.
4: President Trump will attend tonight's White House Correspondents' Dinner after an armed attack at the event in April.
5: For Friday, July 24th, this is All Things Considered from NPR News.
4: I'm Debbie Elliott.
5: And I'm Elsa Chang. 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
4: So what happened to these digital nomads?
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5: And a Philadelphia-based music group blends hip-hop and classical music. 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
4: The Illharmonic Orchestra tells us about building community and the challenges of bridging genres.
7: It's a house party in a concert hall.
5: Now news.
2: Live from NPR News in Washington, I'm Nora Rahm. The Trump administration has announced double-digit tariffs on dozens of U.S. trading partners. It's also threatening additional tariffs on the United Kingdom if its new prime minister taxes U.S. tech companies. NPR's Lauren Freer reports from London.
8: President Trump's ambassador to the United Kingdom, Warren Stevens, told Sky News that if the new British Prime Minister, Andy Burnham, decides to tax big tech, which is mostly American companies, that could trigger more tariffs from Washington. A digital services tax is something the UK has been considering. For now, though, the British government says Trump's latest tariffs will amount to, quote, no negative change for British exports. Burnham's predecessor, Prime Minister Keir Starmer, was able to strike a better U.S. trade deal than many other countries with lower tariff rates. And King Charles got the U.S. tariff on Scotch whiskey reduced to zero when he visited the White House in April. Lauren Freier, NPR News, London.
2: There was a ceremony today honoring the impending opening of a new bridge linking the United States and Ontario. As Ross McNamara of Detroit Public Radio reports, it was a Canada-only affair.
9: Oh, Canada.
10: The Trump administration nixed the ribbon-cutting ceremony last month, and with the president threatening new tariffs, Canadian officials threw their own party for the Gordie Howe International Bridge without American involvement. However, Ontario Premier Doug Ford is treating the soured relations between the two allies as a bump in the road.
11: I know Canadians love Americans, and I know Americans love Canadians, and that bond will last for another over 200 years.
10: The bridge will open to traffic Monday afternoon. For NPR News, I'm Russ McNamara in Windsor, Ontario.
2: The cyclospora outbreak that sickened thousands has expanded to 4 additional states. That's according to an update from the Centers for Disease Control and Prevention. NPR's Ping Wong reports.
12: The CDC has confirmed nearly 2,000 cases of cyclosporiasis over the past month in a multi-state outbreak. It says the true count of people sickened may be much higher. The parasite has been causing intestinal issues and explosive diarrhea across at least 9 states now, including Illinois, Kansas, Oklahoma, and Pennsylvania. 98 people have been hospitalized and no one has died. The parasitic infection can be treated with an antibiotic, though most healthy people can recover without treatment. The CDC says the data continues to show that iceberg lettuce grown and processed by Taylor Farms de Mexico and served at Taco Bell restaurants is a source of the contamination. The company announced a voluntary recall last week on all its iceberg lettuce sourced from central Mexico. Ping Huang, NPR News.
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13: And live from Baltimore, this is 88.1 WIPR, 79 degrees at 4:04. Maryland's Office of the Attorney General has updated its guidance on how local law enforcement should work with federal agents in accordance with new laws. One of those new laws prohibits law enforcement from wearing face coverings, which the General Assembly passed largely to address transparency concerns around masked ICE agents. State Attorney General Anthony Brown is calling on the Maryland Police Training and Standards Commission to issue uniform face covering and identification policies to abide by the new policy. And...

0: Baltimore's beloved googly-eyed trash interceptor, responsible for picking up tons of debris and pollution along the Jones Falls, now has its own official music video. The Waterfront Partnership's Healthy Harbor Initiative released it today. Organizers say the catchy tune is a fun way to keep people focused on cleaning up the harbor. Since it was built, Mr. Trash Wheel has gobbled 1.8 million plastic bottles. Last year, advocates pushed for a bottle bill measure that failed in the General Assembly. I'm Erica Kane. 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
3: 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I'm Elsa Chang in Culver City, California.
4: And I'm Debbie Elliott in Washington. The annual White House Correspondents' Dinner is happening again tonight after a gunman attacked the original event in late April. The dinner is a Washington tradition meant to bring the most powerful people in government together with the journalists who scrutinize their work. NPR senior political correspondent Tamara Keith and media correspondent David Folk and Flick join me now to discuss Trump's relationship with the press. Hello to both of you.
5: Hello.
6: Hey there.
4: So, Tam, what do we expect from the dinner tonight?
5: You know, there were a lot of journalists who had a lot of concerns about what the president might say at the first dinner when it happened in April. But before Trump could even begin his speech, shots were fired outside of the ballroom and everyone took cover. Later that night, Trump talked about what he had been planning to say.
7: I was all set to really rip it. And I said to my people, this would be the most inappropriate speech ever made if I said, so I'll have to save it. I don't know if I could ever be as rough as I was going to be tonight. I think I'm going to be probably very nice. I'll be very boring the next time.
5: I'm not expecting him to be very boring or particularly nice tonight. Less than 48 hours after that magnanimous moment, he was attacking CBS's Nora O'Donnell and the press more broadly because she asked a question he didn't like, saying, quote, "You're horrible people, horrible people."
4: So, David, we just heard Trump say he plans to go off on the press. Journalists have this natural tension with the people that they cover. But this is bigger than that, right? What has he been doing?
6: Well, I think it's worth reminding folks that this is a president who has used all kinds of levers available to him, but not employed by almost any of his predecessors in this way, to this degree, and as comprehensively. He's used regulatory agencies. He's used the Justice Department. He's pursued matters in civil courts as a private citizen to punish the press for reporting on stories he doesn't like. And let me give you a clear example of what I mean, one that, as the kids once said, you know, is ripped from the headlines. The New York Times earlier this month wrote a story about security concerns within the U.S. government, particularly the Secret Service, about the new Air Force One aircraft that was given to the president by the Qatari government. Trump didn't like those that reporting, and reporters got knocks on their doors from FBI agents delivering subpoenas. They later found out the government was going after their telephone records and some of their relatives' telephone records. I was in a court hearing yesterday. It was dramatic. A federal judge railed against the government's legal arguments, railed against the professionalism of senior lawyers, at least one of whom, the lead attorney, had been with the Justice Department for years, and suggesting that the Department of Justice had misled the court. The Department of Justice ultimately dropped the subpoenas after the judge said he would otherwise quash them, and the judge made clear he was inclined to seek legal sanctions against some of the government's lawyers for their behavior in court.
5: And just this afternoon, President Trump defended the subpoenas. He said it's about national security, and he said there's a long way to go in that case.
4: So this might not be over.
5: It might not be over.
4: So, Tim, you covered Trump's first administration. How does this moment compare to the relationship back at that time?
5: You know, in the first administration, Trump referred to the media as fake news and complained about coverage that he didn't like, but he didn't take a lot of action. In the second term, he has sued news organizations for coverage he doesn't like, including ABC, CBS, The New York Times, BBC, and The Wall Street Journal. He removed the Associated Press from the pool of reporters to get close access to him over an editorial decision. He has called female reporters dumb and piggy and suggested that CNN's Caitlin Collins should smile. And of course, he oversaw the defunding of NPR and PBS. Combined, it has made a more hostile relationship. It has upended norms dating back generations that govern how the president and the press interact.
4: What do we know about Trump's ultimate goal here in attacking the press?
5: Well, I'm going to go back to something that he said in 2016 to longtime CBS News correspondent Leslie Stahl. She said they weren't on camera, but she said that she asked him why he was constantly attacking the press. And she quoted him as saying, quote, "I do it to you all to demean you so that when you write negative stories about me, no one will believe you." And certainly we've gotten to a point in this country where trust in the institution of the press is at an all-time low. And the president and his White House have worked very hard to make sure that if the president is answering questions, he's not just surrounded by mainstream journalists, but also by influencers from far-right organizations like the streaming service of Mike Lindell, the election denier MyPillow guy.
4: David, given all of this, why even have this formal dinner tonight to celebrate the free press with a president who has worked so aggressively to undermine what we do?
6: Well, obviously, there's a human element, of course, after you have, you know, the attempted gunmen show up trying to hurt the president, hurt others at the dinner. You can understand setting out and saying, hey, we want to come back and recreate this. But look, there'll be people from NPR at this dinner, and I'm not speaking on behalf of our network. As a media critic and as a reporter who has covered politics in Washington some time, I would say the cognitive dissonance of what we're thinking about with that event is so loud now that it is deafening. I don't think this event makes any sense. You have the guest of honor being a president who has used, as I mentioned, all these levers against the institutions and the people who are being honored at these dinners. You know, one of the reporters subpoenaed by the Times, although that subpoena has been dropped, is being honored with an award at this dinner. The president has sued some of the news organizations that are the major outlets present and being honored at this dinner. You know, it has been, over the course of its history, the White House Correspondents' Dinner, a night to rub shoulders with some of the most powerful people in the world, a time to work sources, a time in addition to raise money for scholarships, and a time ostensibly to honor the First Amendment. But they are bringing in the person, just to be clear, who is posed in some ways the most hostility and the most animus to the press we've seen in modern political life.
4: And that's problematic.
6: And that is problematic.
4: NPR's media correspondent David Flokenflik and senior political correspondent Tamara Keith. Thanks to both of you.
5: You're welcome.
6: You bet.
8: During the pandemic, dozens of cities and states rolled out cash and other incentives to get remote workers to relocate. So what happened to those digital nomads? Well, it might surprise you to learn that many of them stayed. One of the most successful of those programs is in West Virginia. NPR's Scott Newman recently traveled there and has this report.
9: It's the middle of summer and snow is still months away. But there's a party atmosphere at the ski lodge at Canaan Valley, tucked into West Virginia's Allegheny Mountains. The people gathered here have one thing in common. Sometime in the last 5 years, they packed up and moved from somewhere else as part of a program called Ascend West Virginia. One of these newly minted West Virginians is Ashley Eklund. 3 years ago, she left Chicago in the rearview mirror to resettle in Inwood, a town of just 3,500 in the state's eastern panhandle.
10: I had never been to West Virginia. I hadn't even visited. And I ended up buying a house. And my house, I didn't even see my house until the day I moved here. That's the hugest leap of faith I've ever taken.
9: Eklund says there's no question that her leap of faith was the right call.
10: I am developing in my kayaking skills and taking some incredible photography on my hikes and learning about astrophotography because I've got access to stars that I don't in Chicago.
9: Ascend West Virginia launched with a $25 million donation from former Intuit CEO and West Virginia native Brad D. Smith. The program onboarded its first new residents in 2021. As it happens, the 50th anniversary of John Denver's iconic Take Me Home, Country Roads, the state's official anthem.
11: Almost heaven, West Virginia.
9: Evan Starr is a professor at the University of Maryland who's looked into these programs. He says in the case of West Virginia, the mountains are certainly a draw, but the financial incentives are attention-getting too, prompting people to take a second look.
12: What I think is really interesting is that if you're one of these flyover cities where people are typically leaving instead of coming, those programs give the cities a way to recruit in a way that they couldn't before.
9: There's other perks too. Participants get free access to a local co-working space. There's also 2 years of free outdoor recreation and gear rentals. Abby Snyder and Colin Scott had been living and working abroad for several years when they decided it was time to put down roots. They were accepted to Ascend West Virginia, and one day, a real estate agent showed them the city of Lewisburg.
13: Lewisburg was like showing off that day. We sat and we had pizza and wine, and the little downtown had music playing, and we were like, we need to move to this place.
9: The couple has now begun construction on their dream home not far from town. Here's Colin Scott.
14: It's like clawing back the little pieces of what previous generations in America had that we could save and save and save and get this little piece of land near this beautiful wilderness.
9: Scott and Snyder now consider West Virginia their forever home. Eklund also has no plans to leave. They're just two data points. But Ascend West Virginia says 96% of their participants stay even after a $12,000 incentive is paid out over 2 years. Even so, settling into a new life can come with compromises. Eklund's employer has now put her on a hybrid schedule, meaning a two-hour commute three times a week into Washington, D.C.
10: I am reminded every day that I do drive home of like, wow, this is where I live. That's my reminder of, okay, this commute stinks, but at the end of the day, like, you're going home to a sanctuary.
9: For now, at least, those country roads keep leading Eklund back. Scott Newman, NPR News, Canaan Valley, West Virginia.
11: Country roads, take me home to the place.
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0: This is All Things Considered on Baltimore's NPR News Station, 88.1 WIPR. Happy Friday to you. I'm Erica Kane. Currently a cloudy 79 degrees. 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Right now, we're looking at almost 50 minutes of crawling traffic on 895 northbound between the BW Parkway and the Harbor Tunnel, and over 30 minutes of delays on US 50-301 eastbound between Aris T. Boulevard, Aris T. Allen Boulevard, and the Bay Bridge. On the next weekend edition, the Trump administration is seeking tens of billions of dollars in supplemental appropriations for the Iran war, a war which the president and allies have repeatedly claimed is already won. That's on tomorrow's weekend edition, 8 a.m. And coming up later this hour, What Are You Reading with Tom Hall? That's coming up at 4:44 right here on All Things Considered.
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3: From NPR News, this is All Things Considered. I'm Elsa Chang.
4: And I'm Juana Summers. Some of my favorite stories that I've reported have come together by chance. I was scrolling through videos on social media when I found a short clip from an orchestra performing hip-hop music. It's the Illharmonic Orchestra, a Philadelphia-based group fronted by a husband and wife duo who go by the stage names The Phantom and The Phoenix. And I had to know more about them. So I invited Jeffrey McNeil, he's The Phantom, and Andrea Cole McNeil, a.k.a. The Phoenix, here to NPR headquarters in Washington earlier this summer. Their chemistry instantly lit up the studio. You can feel it in how they perform, even in the way they take cues from each other.
5: Oh, you wait on me?
4: And they brought along some of the local musicians they've been working with for years.
6: Phantom's a mic, magnificent, most vicious of written.
4: An all-black orchestral ensemble. I started by asking Jeffrey and Andrea to tell us what it feels like when the Illharmonic Orchestra performs live in front of big crowds. And I'll let Jeffrey pick it up from here.
7: It's a house party in a concert hall. It is a community experience. When we perform, we invite the audience sort of into the performance, you know, and we encourage them to sing along and dance along and just really be a part of the experience.
8: Yo, me and the Phantom, yo, we blowing the spot because we're double trouble and we're bubbling hot.
6: Yeah.
4: Can you talk a little bit about some of the challenges of bringing hip hop into the classical space, but also helping black people feel like this is a space for us where we can thrive and belong?
9: Well, that's something that we struggled with very early in our inception of the Illharmonic, was really the naysayers around putting these two genres together.
6: Put your hands together for hip hop, put your hands together.
9: So it was really important for us to show that these two genres are not as completely different as people think they are. Another thing that was really important about us putting together the Illharmonic is us wanting to see reflected in classical music, which we love tremendously, things that we don't see reflected on a regular basis when we go to a classical performance.
5: Give me some examples of that.
9: Even in 2026, some of the major symphony orchestras still are really lacking in diversity and being able to see that. But there's clearly a reflection that those individuals exist. We play with them all the time.
10: See my name of bright lights on the worldwide tour. Spit fire through this mic and let it fall to the floor. And step off while the crowd screaming,
11: give us some more.
10: The song wearing on.
9: So we know that those folks who look like us, who play these instruments, who have the training, who have been to the conservatory, who have, you know, the PhDs, and then some, or self-taught, we know that that talent level exists within the folks that look like us. So putting this together and making sure that we're extremely intentional about what we're showcasing is paramount for us and very important.
5: Tell us about Sweet Dreams.
7: It features a piece of Dr. Martin Luther King's I Have a Dream speech. It was a very pivotal moment when I wrote the third verse. It was in the wake of the Trayvon Martin verdict.
10: Dream, I can reach the kids in the day. Give them all a dream like MLK.
7: And it really felt like a moment that I felt like I needed to say something. And it's a very relevant message to today, you know, so many years later.
10: You see a black president two terms, and it still don't stop. Till the moment you can chill on top. Dream of the day you can walk down a block, and skills in an icy and not get shot.
5: At this point, you all have performed in all kinds of venues, from the Kennedy Center here in Washington, D.C. to Carnegie Hall. That is incredible.
7: We were getting rejection letters on the regular from Carnegie Hall until one day I just asked, you know, how much does it cost to rent you? And then, you know, we were provided the information and we put together a Kickstarter and, you know, put together 25 musicians of our own to put on that stage. And the light bulb moment for me was watching people walk into that space and looking around in amazement and wonderment at seeing their family on a stage that they never thought they would. You know, so for us, you know, that's what's kept us going this long. And, you know, we appreciate being able to share those opportunities with others.
5: Yeah. Is there a moment or a memory that you can share that sticks in your mind that shows the power of what you've built and what the Illharmonic Orchestra has meant to people?
9: One that's very near and dear to us, very special to us. In 2017, the Illharmonic performed at the Kennedy Center for New Year's Eve, and a young woman approached us with her son. Mm-hmm. At the time, he was 10, and she said to us, I just wanted to tell you what this show meant to me, and I want you to know that my son plays the cello, and I needed him to see himself reflected on stage. I needed him to see Black excellence personified and let him know that he can do this too. And fast forward to 2026, you know, he's played in upwards of 7 shows with us now. It's a full circle moment that we could have never, ever, ever anticipated.
10: It all started when this man was a youth. Sung in the choir, took lessons on piano with flute.
5: Caleb Cabell, I want to bring you in now. Andrea has been bragging on you a little bit. What is it like now performing with the Illharmonic Orchestra?
12: Working to earn that opportunity meant so much, and finally being able to achieve it after what felt like so long, and kind of just keeping that memory with me through every one of my challenges and experiences going through life. It was like, hold on, time is coming. And it was really, really inspirational.
5: Tell us about the song The Entertainer.
7: It's Caleb's favorite. It's a song I wrote with another Black composer by the name of Jonathan Bingham. It actually started as a voice memo on my phone and has grown to a song that has incorporated about 50 different instruments on stage.
10: I do not seek fortune nor fame.
5: Caleb, what do you hope to inspire in the people who come out to see you, your fellow musicians, the Illharmonic Orchestra play in venues all across the country?
12: I hope to show them the same thing that these guys have shown to me. I want people to realize that it's not impossible, that a lot of your dreams, a lot of your hopes, a lot of your desires, they are within your reach. And I feel like the bond that I share with the people in this community is something that is really going to affect me the rest of my life.
5: Jeffrey and Andrew, I want to bring it back to you. What does it mean to you to be back here performing in Washington again?
7: We're always excited to come back to D.C., Chocolate City, and perform. The audience always gives us a lot of energy.
9: And I think that, you know, even in today's climate of, you know, what things look like now, while folks are trying to erase our place in this country, what we've contributed to this country, what we continue to try to do and push forward in this representation is just as important now that as it was 26 years ago.
5: We've been speaking with Jeffrey and Andrea McNeil and Caleb Cabell of the Illharmonic Orchestra. Thanks to all of you.
7: Thank you so much.
9: Thank you.
5: The Illharmonic Orchestra's performance schedule continues in cities across the country through October. This performance chat was produced by Brianna Scott with audio engineering by Andy Huther and Tiffany Vera Castro. It was edited by Ashley Brown.
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13: We played a ton of pickleball. We had a lot of pickleball pros coming and hit with us. So the ability to play and to play at a relatively high level was important to a lot of the people behind the scenes.
11: Jake Johnson with Mary Steenburgen on their new pickleball comedy. Seriously, Saturday on Weekend Edition from NPR News.
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0: It's All Things Considered from NPR News. I'm Debbie Elliott.
1: And I'm Elsa Chang. The White House recently announced it's ushering in a golden age of science.
0: The Democrats argue it's not the win the administration claims.
2: The victories that you're touting are merely cheap, shiny distractions concealing the nation's crumbling scientific infrastructure.
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3: Live from NPR News in Culver City, California, I'm Dwayne Brown. President Trump's latest round of tariffs is prompting criticism from around the world. The new double-digit levies went into effect today on imports from 60 trading partners. As Esme Nicholson tells us, Trump claims they failed to enforce a ban on goods made with forced labor.
4: European Union Foreign Policy Chief Kaya Kallas has dismissed the U.S. rationale for new tariffs, calling claims that Europe is lax when it comes to forced labor unfounded. Kallas is demanding evidence from the White House to support the allegations. Drawing comparisons between U.S. and EU labor laws, Kallas asserts that we have paid leave and we have very good working conditions. Kallas also called on the U.S. to keep its side of the transatlantic trade deal struck last year. The new tariffs have replaced Trump's temporary 10% global levies, which expired at midnight. For NPR News, I'm Esme Nicholson in Berlin.
3: Ukraine's President Zelensky has hosted right-wing activist and ardent Trump supporter Laura Loomer, who's long been highly critical of Ukraine. Loomer says she's had a change of heart more than 4 years after Russia's full-scale invasion of Ukraine. NPR's Greg Myrie has more from Kyiv.
5: In a social media post, Loomer released a filmed excerpt of her meeting with President Zelensky. She asked how he salvaged relations with President Trump after their televised argument in the White House last year.
6: What happened? Because it seems like the relationship has greatly improved.
7: You are right that the tone has changed. Absolutely.
5: Loomer says Russian propaganda led her to make false claims denouncing Ukraine in the past. But after one of her stops in Ukraine, she said, quote, I have been lied to for years. Trump responded to Loomer's Zelensky interview with his own Truth Social post that said, very good, followed by three exclamation points.
3: You're listening to NPR News.
8: And live from Baltimore, this is 88.1 WIPR, currently 79 degrees at 432. Maryland Attorney General Anthony Brown has released updated guidance on how local law enforcement should work with federal agents. The updates reflect the new state law known as the Community Trust Act, which severely restricts the circumstances in which correctional officers can communicate with ICE over undocumented detainees. Officers may not provide information about a person to federal immigration authorities unless required by a valid court order or the disclosure is for a criminal investigation. The new guidance comes within weeks of the U.S. Department of Justice filing a lawsuit against Maryland, alleging the Community Trust Act is unconstitutional. And if the Baltimore County Council votes to extend the moratorium on data centers past the end of the year, Baltimore County Executive Kathy Klossmeyer would support it. That's according to Klossmeyer's communications director. Five out of seven council members have told WIPR that they want to extend the moratorium, and legislation to do so will be introduced as soon as next month. They say there are too many unanswered questions as to how data centers would impact the environment and energy demand. WIPR is a proud partner with the nonprofit news site, The Baltimore Banner. Together, WIPR and The Banner are bringing local news you can trust to Maryland. You can learn more now by logging on at thebanner.com. And what are you reading? Coming up in just 10 minutes at 4:44, right here on All Things Considered.

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1: This is All Things Considered from NPR News. I'm Elsa Chang in Culver City, California.
2: And I'm Debbie Elliott in Washington. The Trump administration this week unveiled a vision for what it calls a new golden age of science, one that would reshape funding and reset priorities for federal research. At a hearing on this subject, House Democrats expressed skepticism. NPR's Katia Riddle has been reporting on this and joins me now to give us an update. Hi there, Katia.
3: Hi, Debbie.
2: So a golden age of science, what does that look like?
3: So officials laid out their vision this week in a report that describes sweeping new science initiatives. That includes a multi-billion dollar AI initiative known as the Genesis Mission. Collaboration with private industry is a theme. And in order to achieve those goals, officials argue that the U.S. system of science funding has to change. They say it's become too bureaucratic, too slow. They propose streamlining the way federal research is funded to make it faster and more efficient. And as part of that, they argue that federal funding should prioritize individual scientists over legacy institutions like universities. Michael Kratsios is the director of the White House Office of Science and Technology Policy. He described this vision at the hearing this week.
4: Now it is our time to build a scientific enterprise that will carry America forward and create a new golden age of science for the 21st century and beyond.
2: Now, we mentioned that Democrats are skeptical about this. Why?
3: You know, when it comes to science, many Democratic lawmakers just don't trust this administration and their intentions. In this hearing, they repeatedly brought up what they call the attacks on science that have happened under the Trump administration, billions of dollars in grants that have been frozen or suspended. There's been money for federal research that has been promised and not delivered. And they say all of this has driven scientists abroad to look for jobs with our competitors like China.
2: What's been the impact of these disruptions in the research community?
3: Yeah, so one of the people we heard from is Representative Deborah Ross of North Carolina at this hearing. She represents much of North Carolina's research triangle. That's one of the country's largest hubs for biomedical research. She talked about jobs lost for her constituents and research that's been suspended in her state. She accused Kratsios of basically using this rhetoric as a diversion from the damage that's being done to science at the federal level.
5: The victories that you're touting are merely cheap, shiny distractions concealing the nation's crumbling scientific infrastructure and the loss of the intellectual capability that we have to China.

0: Support for WYPR comes from GBMC Orthopedics, where providers care for patients with bone, joint, and sports-related conditions. 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
1: Earth approach that they say they've seen from this administration, they really share the distrust that the Democratic lawmakers were articulating. And they're suspicious that the administration's rhetoric could be used as a kind of cover to tear down the current system that keeps science happening in this country without necessarily replacing it with something better.
2: That's NPR's Katie Riddle. Thanks.
1: Thank you.
3: Member states of the International Criminal Court voted today at the United Nations to oust the lead prosecutor over allegations of sexual misconduct. Karim Khan denied wrongdoing. This unusual public ouster comes at a troubling time for the court. The Trump administration recently launched an effort to dismantle the ICC, calling it a threat to U.S. sovereignty. NPR's Michelle Kalaman reports.
4: Secretary of State Marco Rubio does not mince words when he talks about the International Criminal Court, which was set up to be a court of last resort when countries are unwilling or unable to hold war criminals to account.
5: If people want to sign in and be a part of that stupid organization, they can. But we're not going to be a part of it, and they're not going to apply their jurisdiction to Americans. That's just not going to happen. We're not going to tolerate it now or in the future. And we've warned them about it repeatedly. And now they're going to see the consequences of ignoring us.
4: The U.S. is not a party to the court in The Hague, and the Trump administration imposed targeted sanctions to stop an investigation into U.S. actions in Afghanistan. This week, Rubio held out the prospect of the ICC going after President Trump.
5: And we have lunatics and crazies involved in the ICC that are talking about charging members of the U.S. military, maybe even the president or a future president, with crimes. And it's not going to happen. It's just not going to happen.
4: But Rubio is conflating what some activists say they want the court to do and what the court is actually doing, says David Bosco, an Indiana University professor who's written a book about the ICC. While he says Rubio is overstating the concerns, Bosco does understand why countries that have not joined it are leery.
6: I'm in this kind of middle position of feeling like it's problematic for the court going after non-member states, but the record of the court is not that it's some kind of anti-American instrument.
4: Nearly all of the 13 convictions so far have been citizens of ICC member states, including Uganda and the Democratic Republic of the Congo. A citizen of a non-member state, Sudan, was also convicted of war crimes, but that conflict was referred to the court by the UN Security Council, and the U.S. backed that case at the time. There have been troubles brewing, though. Three West African countries, Burkina Faso, Mali, and Niger, recently announced plans to withdraw, calling the court neo-colonialist, and Karim Khan, the lead prosecutor ousted today, was sidelined over allegations of sexual misconduct. But it's the case against Israel, a non-member state, that's raising the most alarms in Washington, says Bosco.
6: Watching that happen with a close ally, a democracy, I think that's been enormously clarifying for the United States, and that's a huge motivating factor for the U.S. feeling like it really needs to push at this point against the ICC.
4: The ICC issued arrest warrants in 2024 for Israeli Prime Minister Benjamin Netanyahu and a former defense minister, Yoav Gallant, along with a Hamas commander who was later confirmed killed in the war in Gaza. Since the Palestinians joined the ICC, the court claims jurisdiction in Gaza, though the U.S. and Israel reject that. A Trump administration official working on UN reform, Jeff Bartos, used dramatic language when he was asked about all of this at a recent congressional hearing.
7: The ICC has been weaponized by globalists to seek with one mission, and that is to take down Western democracies like the United States and to try to imprison our leaders and our soldiers.
4: And he says the Trump administration is determined to dismantle the court, quote, brick by brick. After the vote ousting the prosecutor, Venezuela's foreign minister took to social media, saying his country now plans to leave the court, too. Michelle Kelleman, NPR News, the State Department.
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0: 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I'm Erica Kane, 79 degrees at 444. 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
1: I'll never forget the day I read a book. It was contagious, 70 pages. There were pictures here and there, so it wasn't hard to bear. The day I read a book.
2: Hi, everybody. I'm Tom Hall. It's time now for What Are You Reading?, in which we pose that very question to find out what folks have on their bedside tables or stored on their devices. Today, my guest is Krish Omara Vignaraja. She's the president and CEO of Global Refuge, an organization that for 87 years has supported immigrants and refugees who are building new lives in the United States. Krish, always great to talk to you. Thanks for your time.
3: Appreciate you having me on.
2: So we're going to talk about a couple of books. The first is by Jacob Soboroff, who has a show on MS Now. It's called Separated, Inside an American Tragedy. Jacob, of course, one of the first to break the story about family separation. Tell us about this book.
3: Yeah, so as you said, Jacob's a journalist. He had spent years reporting on the family separation crisis during the Trump administration's first term. And this was basically the government practice of taking children, some of them just babies, away from their parents at the southern border. And the book is personal for me and my organization, Global Refuge, because it actually opens with an excerpt from one of our own reports. So before family separation became national news, our staff had actually documented their earliest warning signs and sounded the alarm when we just started noticing that the children who were coming into our care had actually had parents when they first arrived at the border. And so when the crisis hit, we were one of the organizations on the ground kind of flagging this privately to the federal agency. And then when we realized, oh my goodness, there's actually an intentional strategy behind this, you know, we actually started raising our concerns in the media. And then ultimately, when the family separation policy got reversed, we were one of the two organizations that reunited those children with their families.
2: And another book that you want to talk about has to do with soft power. It's called A Daring Enterprise, a U.S.-Egyptian partnership, and the case for soft power. It's by James Harmon, who writes from a perspective of somebody who would know because he was very involved in this particular partnership.
3: Yeah, so this was a great read for me, kind of a signed reading, because I did a book talk with one of the authors who supported Jim Harmon last week at Politics and Prose. And this is a book about something that I actually helped launch along with Jim, who was our chair while I was at the State Department. And I think it's such a timely book as well, because it actually connects to foreign assistance. The Enterprise Fund is basically a fund that invests to support small and medium businesses. It was created in light of the Arab Spring. And I think it's interesting because it's actually being debated under the Trump administration today as whether it could be a, you know, a vehicle. I don't know if it'd be a substitute for foreign assistance, but, you know, this administration is obviously pro-business, you know, they're pro-sovereign wealth funds, you know, and so I think it'll be interesting to see whether this type of diplomatic soft power tool is embraced by a Trump administration.
2: Two great suggestions from Krish Omara Vignaraja, the president and CEO of Global Refuge. He's recommending Separated by Jacob Soboroff and A Daring Enterprise by James Harmon. Krish, thank you so much. I really appreciate it.
3: Thanks for the conversation.
2: What Are You Reading? 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I'm Tom Hall for 88.1 WIPR, Baltimore's NPR news station. Thanks so much for listening. Have a great weekend.
1: One of these days I'm going to do it again.
0: What Are You Reading? 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Taking a look at the roads right now, we have over 30 minutes of crawling traffic on 895 northbound between Baltimore-Washington Parkway and the Harbor Tunnel. 30 minutes of delays on 95 northbound between 195 and the Fort McHenry Tunnel. 22 minutes of stop-and-go traffic on the BW Parkway northbound between 695 and Monroe Street. And 18 minutes of delays on US 5301 eastbound between Aris T. Allen Boulevard and the Bay Bridge. Happy Friday. 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

0: There are so many changes happening so quickly these days, it's hard to keep up. 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
1: This is All Things Considered from NPR News. I'm Elsa Chang.
2: And I'm Debbie Elliott. The Justice Department has launched a new funding opportunity for local police. It's called the Bridging Immigration-Related Deficits Experienced Nationwide Program. A mouthful. For those paying attention, the acronym is BIDEN. It offers law enforcement agencies a collective $3 billion, but they have to agree to partner with ICE. As NPR's Meg Anderson reports, it's one of the latest DOJ efforts to entice police to cooperate with immigration officials.
3: First, there was a new grant announced last month called the Model Cities Initiative. It offers a handful of cities about $300 million. Then there were changes to existing grants, like the COPS program, which offers more than $700 million. But the BIDEN program, given out over a period of up to 5 years, is about three times the size of those two put together.
4: This has to be one of the largest grant programs on record that has gone out from the Department of Justice.
3: Amy Solomon used to lead one of the DOJ's grant-making agencies. All three grants can go toward things like policing equipment, training, and hiring. The other thing they have in common, they all say police have to cooperate with ICE to get the money. Solomon says it's not unusual for the DOJ to use its grants to encourage policy priorities.
4: This is a very aggressive version of that.
3: But she says those priorities are normally directly connected to police duties, things like community violence intervention. Sheriff Jeff Gaylor of Harford County, Maryland, had an agreement with ICE for about 10 years. It allowed his officers to investigate the immigration status of people in their custody and then coordinate with ICE.
5: It worked great up until they took it away.
3: Earlier this year, Maryland banned the state's police departments from partnering with ICE. Gaylor says most of his budget comes from the county, but there's at least one grant he thinks he'll no longer be eligible for. In the past, he used that money to buy vehicles and equipment.
5: Obviously, these are grants I want to apply for, but I also want to keep my citizens safe by working with our federal partners.
3: That part about keeping people safe is what some criminal justice experts quibble with. Studies show immigrants are less likely to commit crimes than people born in the U.S., and many police leaders say working with immigration authorities can erode community trust. Nicole Ndumale is with the ACLU and used to work in the Civil Rights Division of the DOJ. She says these funding streams
6: are all different ways that the federal government is federalizing law enforcement.
3: Ultimately, she says, the administration is favoring states politically aligned with it and punishing those that aren't. In a statement to NPR, the DOJ said, quote, "It only makes sense that funding supports agencies actively partnering with the federal government on immigration enforcement." Meg Anderson, NPR News.
1: All right, LeBron James is dominating basketball headlines today after announcing that he'll sign with the Philadelphia 76ers for what he says will be the final chapter of his career. But this weekend, the spotlight goes to another basketball superstar. Caitlin Clark heads into the WNBA All-Star Weekend playing some of the best basketball of her career. But Clark has also been surrounded by controversy. She has been accused of flopping, meaning exaggerating physical contact from another player. She's clashed with referees and other players. And after picking up another technical foul this week, she is just one technical foul away from an automatic one-game suspension. Chris Branch is a writer at The Athletic and joins us now to talk about all of this. Welcome, Chris.
7: Thank you for having me.
1: Thanks for being with us. Okay, so why does every incident involving Caitlin Clark seem to become such a big story these days?
7: She is the poster child for, being a lightning rod in this league. NBA Commissioner Adam Silver called her a political football, and I think it's really apt because so many people across the political spectrum are using her to their own ends. You know, there have been a lot of people on the conservative end of the spectrum who have painted her as this, you know, savior of the WNBA that I don't think is a totally fair moniker. They see her as saving the league, and now she is getting persecuted. Now, Caitlin Clark is getting fouled. She is getting attention from referees. She's getting technical fouls, but she's a great player and she draws this scrutiny naturally. And I think if she was someone else, this would just be normal.
1: Yeah. I mean, she is just one technical foul away from an automatic suspension, but she says, look, I don't want to lose the intensity that makes me who I am. Is that intensity helping her team more than it's hurting the team? Or do you think she's reaching a point where she needs to, come on, rein it in?
7: I think she needs to rein in it a little bit, but I would not want her to lose her intensity. I mean, the headlines and the information you see from these games are that Keelan Clark is assessed a technical foul while scoring 45 points, while scoring 27 points. Like, she's playing amazing basketball. Her team is really good. Now, it would be pretty detrimental for her to miss a game, but I don't think it's going to hurt them that much.
1: Yeah. Can you talk about that? Like, what is clicking for the Fever right now, despite all of the controversy we're seeing with Clark?
7: They're just a really good team. That's what gets lost in here. Clark is not even the highest scorer on the team right now. She is the best player, the most valuable player, but Kelsey Mitchell averages more points per game than her. Aaliyah Boston is great too. Like, this is just a really well-constructed, well-coached team.
1: I mean, even though it is this multi-talented team, it does feel like people have become deeply invested in Caitlin Clark, the individual, right? Like whether they love her or they don't like her at all. Mm-hmm. So what is your sense of how she's individually perceived right now? Has this season changed the way people inside and outside the league look at her?
7: I don't know. That's a hard question because I think it was going to be unfair to her from the jump just because of who she is. She brought so many eyes. And if you read, the WNBA is in the first year of a new collective bargaining agreement where the money has raised tenfold for everybody. Now, a lot of people will say Caitlin Clark did that, which is not totally true. She did bring a lot of new audience in. But this has been a really good underappreciated product for a long time. So it's really hard. She hasn't said a lot controversially. She hasn't made a lot of big stances, but people still tend to attribute all of these things to her.
1: Huh. Well, before we let you go, I want to just ask you about today's big LeBron news. What do you make of him selecting the Philadelphia 76ers as his next and maybe final stop? Like, what are the chances that he can make history by winning championships with four different teams?
7: He easily could. It is the most fascinating choice he could make. That is a stacked team. The only thing you have to think about is if the team stays healthy. LeBron James has been the most durable elite athlete that we have ever seen. Mm-hmm. He's 41 years old. People don't appreciate that enough, that he is an alien specimen in that way. But you pair a 41-year-old with the Sixers center, Joel Embiid. He's a former MVP, but he has a lot of injury history. But they just traded for Jaylen Brown from the Boston Celtics, who was a really, really good player. This team should be a title contender immediately. You have to say it with the caveat of injuries, though.
1: Chris Branch is a senior writer with The Athletic. Thank you so much for joining us today.
7: Thank you.
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0: It's sort of a permanent decline in the economy's strength as a result of this type of policy.
1: We look at the economic and political problems that tariffs are causing for President Trump.
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1: I'm Ilse Chang.
2: And I'm Debbie Elliott. This hour, we return to a story we followed with former NPR colleague Barbara Bradley Haggerty.
1: The wrongful conviction of Benjamin Spencer, and now the friendship between him and the son of the man he was falsely accused of murdering.
3: The day my dad died, I was in a different prison, an emotional prison, you know, in my head, and he was in a prison behind bars.
2: Also, how the U.S. has fallen way behind the rest of the world when it comes to sunscreen.
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5: Live from NPR News in Washington, I'm Ryland Barton. Iran targeted American strongholds around the Persian Gulf while the U.S. bombarded Iranian military sites today as the two countries showed no signs of backing away from the war. The conflict continues to choke off shipping traffic through the Strait of Hormuz, sending oil prices higher. President Trump says the U.S. and Iran are currently in negotiations.
6: But we are talking to them. I think they're being serious. I think they are being by far the most serious that we've seen them, but that doesn't mean we get there. We'll see what happens.
5: U.S. embassies in the Middle East began alerting Americans in the region that options to leave could become more limited. Iran's Revolutionary Guard advised residents of neighboring countries to stay away from bases with U.S. troops. President Trump is set to attend the annual White House Correspondents' Dinner tonight. As NPR's Tamara Keith reports, it's a redo after the original dinner was interrupted by a gunman.
7: The annual dinner is a celebration of the free press that traditionally includes an acknowledgement of the often strained relationship between presidents and the press that covers them. But strained doesn't even begin to capture the all-out war Trump has waged on journalists since returning to the White House. That includes threats, regulatory actions, numerous lawsuits, punishing news organizations for editorial decisions, as well as frequent personal insults. The first dinner was interrupted before his speech, but Trump said he had planned to be rough on the press. The redo is at a smaller venue with tighter security arrangements. Tamara Keith, NPR News.
5: A 16-year-old in Georgia is awaiting sentencing after pleading guilty today to killing four people and injuring several others in a shooting at his high school nearly 2 years ago. Shemaine Cruz of member station WABE reports.
8: Colt Gray was charged as an adult with malice murder, weapons violations, and cruelty to children for the September 2024 shooting at Appalachee High School, northeast of Atlanta. He faces a minimum sentence of life in prison, but it's up to the judge to decide whether he should be eligible for parole. Family members of the victim say that while adults around him missed multiple warning signs, the teen is the one who decided to bring the gun to school and to pull the trigger. The teen's father, Colin Gray, was convicted of second-degree murder in March for giving his son the gun used in the shooting as a Christmas present. The father and son are expected to be sentenced separately next week. For NPR News, I'm Shemaine Cruz in Atlanta.
5: Skydance-owned Paramount has agreed to delay closing its $81 billion buyout of Warner Brothers Discovery well into next year. The move comes as a judge continues to consider a challenge from 12 states seeking to block the deal altogether. The states allege the merger would extinguish competition in Hollywood and lead to fewer choices for consumers. 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
9: And live from Baltimore, this is 88.1 WIPR, currently 78 degrees at 5:04. The state of Maryland will receive $13 million from seven opioid drug manufacturers for their role in the drug epidemic. Apotex, Mylan, and Zydus, and others will pay the state for alleged practices of marketing opioids in a way that made them more available for illegal use. Part of the settlement also prohibits the companies from promoting or marketing opioids in the future. Maryland has already secured nearly $750 million in settlement funds from the other drug manufacturers and distributors that it will receive over the next 15 years. And Baltimore County Executive Kathy Klossmeyer is joining the call to extend the county's moratorium on data centers past the end of the year. WIPR's John Lee reports.
10: According to Klaus Meyer's communications director, the county executive would support extending the moratorium if the county council votes to do so. That appears to be all but a done deal. Five of the seven council members have told WYPR that they back an extension of the data center moratorium. They say there are too many environmental and energy concerns that are going unanswered by the industry. Councilman David Marks, a Republican, and Mike Ertel, a Democrat, plan to introduce legislation to extend the moratorium past the end of the year. Marks says that may happen as soon as next month. Councilman Pat Young says he first wants to see a report on data centers from the County Planning Board before deciding on the moratorium extension. That report is expected by October 1st. Councilman Julian Jones, who is the Democratic nominee for county executive, declined to comment. John Lee, WIPR News.
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2: This is All Things Considered from NPR News. I'm Debbie Elliott in Washington.
1: And I'm Elsa Chang in Culver City, California. President Trump's tariffs have caused an array of problems for him. They have raised prices. Polls show voters don't like the tariffs, and they have caused other countries to retaliate. The Supreme Court ruled in February against some of Trump's most sweeping tariffs, and yet Trump has kept tariffs as a cornerstone of his economic agenda. In fact, after that Supreme Court ruling, he vowed to find a way to revive his tariffs.
12: But other alternatives will now be used to replace the ones that the court incorrectly rejected. We have alternatives. Great alternatives.
1: Well, then last night, Trump announced a new wave of tariffs hitting 59 countries and the European Union. Here to tell us more about all of this are NPR White House correspondent Danielle Kurtzleben and NPR senior business editor Rafael Nahm. Hello to both of you.
13: Hey there.
14: Hey.
1: Hey. Okay, Danielle, I want to start with you. Can you just tell us more about these newest tariffs? Like, what are they replacing exactly?
13: Right. So these new tariffs have two tiers, 10% and 12.5%, and they cover all of the biggest U.S. trading partners, which are responsible for almost all of the imports to the U.S. Now, that said, some major categories of goods are exempted here, like energy and some types of foods.
1: Okay.
13: Now, these new tariffs will replace a temporary global 10% blanket tariff that Trump put into place right after that Supreme Court decision you mentioned. That tariff expired this week. These new tariffs took their place. Now, to impose these new tariffs, the administration is using a law intended to counter other countries' quote, unfair trade practices. In this case, the U.S. is accusing all of its major trading partners of not doing enough to fight the use of forced labor. Now, not everyone buys that rationale. Democratic Representative Richard Neal from Massachusetts said in a statement that Trump is just hunting for legal justifications and that the new tariffs are, quote, too convenient to be taken seriously.
1: And wait, these weren't even the only tariffs that Trump imposed this week, right?
13: Right. He also announced new tariffs on some specific categories of Canadian goods. Those are 50% tariffs, so they're pretty high.
1: Yeah.
13: And they're set to take effect in just under a month. The administration said those are to retaliate against Canada's own retaliation against U.S. tariffs last year.
1: Back and forth, back and forth. Okay, but Danielle, we're in this time when the cost of living, it's such a top concern for so many households. How do you think these tariffs will affect those households?
14: So it's actually Rafael here, but The good news is that, if you can call it that, is that it may not they're not significantly higher than the tariffs they are replacing, but they are still a lot higher than they were at the start of the second Trump administration. And this has a real impact on American families, especially at a time, like you said, Elsa, when the cost of living is a real concern. It's also that the war with Iran has led to a big increase in gas prices. The budget lab at Yale University says the latest tariffs will add a little under a percentage point to consumer inflation. And in dollar terms, that means an additional tax of $1,100 to households per year, essentially.
15: Wow.
14: All of this clearly has a knock-on effect, according to Natasha Sarin, the president of the budget lab. Inflation rises because of tariffs, people therefore spend less, and the end result is a hit to the economy. This is how she put it.
0: You never make up that. It's sort of a permanent decline in the economy's strength as a result of this type of policy.
14: And that's why many economists think tariffs are a really bad idea.
15: Well, given that tariffs are adding to people's financial problems, why go through with them?
13: Well, this White House has a couple of policy reasons. First, they often use tariffs as leverage to get concessions from other countries on trade agreements. And it's possible, by the way, that that could happen with these new Canada tariffs I mentioned. Like I said, there's almost a month until they go into effect, and the U.S. and Canada still need to sit down and renegotiate the USMCA trade pact. So these tariffs could change or disappear during those negotiations.
15: Okay.
13: Now, the White House's main rationale for tariffs is that they will revitalize manufacturing. That boom has not materialized yet in jobs. In fact, there are fewer manufacturing jobs now than when Trump took office. Now, the White House has also claimed trillions of dollars in new investment as a result of trade deals stemming from his tariffs. New investment could result in more jobs, but also the numbers have been unclear, and we still have to see when or if all of that money materializes.
15: Exactly. Okay, so Rafael, the administration is saying tariffs will pay off, but we're obviously living in the present moment. What kind of effects are these tariffs having right now?
14: So besides the higher cost of living, the main thing is that it does make things unpredictable. Take the Federal Reserve. Tariffs are just another complication at a time when policymakers are grappling with higher energy costs and high borrowing costs. For example, the average 30-year mortgage just hit its highest in nearly a year. All of this could make it more likely the Fed will have to raise interest rates this year, which goes against a president that has been arguing that the Fed should be lowering rates. But for businesses today, the effects of these tariffs are real. You've heard us say this time and time again. Businesses hate uncertainty. And right now, that's what they're getting. Not only that, the president has a habit of threatening to impose additional tariffs all of a sudden. He did that with Canada earlier this week, for example.
15: Right.
14: And Sarin at the Budget Lab says those kinds of sudden actions make life extremely tough for businesses.
0: And so I think that makes it like really challenging from the perspective of businesses who are trying to plan to understand like what their costs are going to be, and also then what prices they're going to have to charge consumers for these goods if you don't have any real sense of the ways in which the policy is evolving.
14: So Trump may be arguing tariffs will pay off, but businesses, though, are not feeling it right now.
15: But okay, Danielle, just make this make sense. Like, how do these tariffs make sense politically with midterm elections approaching?
13: Well, that's really a gamble, I think. Trump's pro-tariff argument is essentially, I'm using these now to make great deals. They can bring in some revenue, but the biggest economic effects will show up eventually. Now, some voters may buy into that long-term narrative, but polls have shown that tariffs have grown less and less popular, and that, along with higher gas prices from the Iran war, has dragged the president's approval down. Now, if you're a Republican running this November, you have a tough question. Do you try to create daylight between yourself and Trump on tariffs? And if you do, how do voters react and how does the president react? Both of those things are very unpredictable.
15: That is NPR's Danielle Kurtzleben and Rafael Nahm. Thank you to both of you.
13: Yeah, thank you.
2: More than 5 million cases of skin cancer are diagnosed in the U.S. each year. Sunscreen could have prevented many of them. But the U.S. is way behind the rest of the world when it comes to effective sunscreens. The Indicator's Darian Woods and Wallen Wang explain why.
16: Charlotte Palomino runs a company called Dew.
17: Dew is a clinical skincare brand.
16: In 2018, Charlotte was in a specialty skincare shop and she tried on a Japanese sunscreen.
17: I remember putting it on my face and being like, what is this? Biore UV Aqua Riche. It is an incredible texture. It has a beautiful cooling, watery effect. And I remember I applied so much on my face.
18: It was then that Charlotte learned that the United States just doesn't have great sunscreens. Unlike the rest of the world, the Food and Drug Administration hadn't approved a new sunscreen ingredient since the late 90s.
16: So when you learned that the U.S. lacks superior sunscreens, what did you do?
17: So I first, I called my representatives, but I also started making videos and creating, you know, resources for people to call their representatives.
18: Charlotte learned that one reason why the U.S. is slower to approve sunscreen ingredients is that it's regulated as a drug and not a cosmetic. That means that ingredients need clinical evidence, not only that they're safe, but that they're effective too. One Swiss-Dutch company was trying to meet those standards, Charlotte found out.
17: I got in touch with DSM Firmenich, where I found out that they were actually doing a lot of the work.
18: DSM Firmenich was sponsoring an ingredient to get recognized as generally safe and effective. The company's hope was that it could then sell that ingredient wholesale to sunscreen makers. The ingredient was called Bemetrizinol.
16: DSM Firmenich spent at least $18 million to try to get that FDA approval.
18: So Charlotte teamed up with a Democratic representative.
19: Hello, everyone. This is Rep. AOC, and I'm here with Charlotte Palermino.
20: I'm a brand owner. But
18: and they made a short video together.
19: Please contact your member of Congress. Ask them to break through some of the regulatory barriers at the FDA.
16: And this became sort of a bipartisan issue. A law was passed in 2025 that allowed more types of safety and efficacy evidence to be accepted. In June this year, Bemetrizinol was approved in the US, the first active sunscreen ingredient to be broadly used in about three decades.
18: Alex Tabarrok is a professor of economics at George Mason University who's been writing about the FDA and sunscreen for a long time. He thinks that the long delay for sunscreen is representative of a wider issue, which is an overcautious Food and Drug Administration.
4: 30, 50 years, 100 years from now, maybe we'll find out that the sunscreens we approved were not as safe as they thought they were, okay? But in the meantime, we know the sun can cause cancer, and we ought to be making the best choices we can today.
16: So Alex has a solution.
4: If another stringent authority, like the European Medical Agency, if it approves a drug or device, it ought to be automatically approved in the United States.
18: This idea is called peer approval.
16: Now, that's not without risks, but Alex thinks that doing nothing is far riskier. We asked the FDA why it had taken so long to approve any new sunscreen ingredients, and in a statement, they wrote that previous applications for new ingredients were lacking sufficient scientific information about their safety. They cited an outside group of experts that backs up the FDA's requirements.
18: Weilin Wong,
16: Darian Woods, NPR News.
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2: 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I'm Erica Kane. The time is 5:18, currently a cloudy 78 degrees. 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Taking a look at this Friday's commute right now, 33 minutes of delays on 895 northbound between the Baltimore-Washington Parkway and Harbor Tunnel, 27 minutes of stop-and-go traffic on 95 northbound between 195 and the Fort McHenry Tunnel, 21 minutes of delays on the BW Parkway northbound between 695 and Monroe Street, and 16 minutes of crawling traffic on US 50 301 eastbound between Aris T. Allen Boulevard and the Bay Bridge. Seller notes coming up later this hour at 5:44 right here on All Things Considered.

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2: And I'm Elsa Chang. Jay Young was just 12 years old when his father, Jeffrey Young, was robbed and killed. That was in 1987 in Dallas, Texas. Authorities found a man named Benjamin Spencer responsible for that murder. Spencer maintained his innocence throughout his 34 years in prison. And then, 2 years ago, he was exonerated, thanks in part to the work of our former NPR colleague, Barbara Bradley Haggerty, who reinvestigated his case and wrote a book about it. Now, the story seemed to be over until Barb received a text from Jay Young that read, quote, "I have zero ill will or negative feelings toward you or anything or anyone. I would really appreciate a conversation." What followed after that is the subject of a new story in The Atlantic, which is where we pick it up with both Jay Young and Barbara Bradley Haggerty. Hello to both of you.
3: Hey, Elsa.
4: Hello.
1: Hello. Barb, if I may start with you, when you got that text in 2024, what was your relationship like with Jay Young?
3: We had not communicated very much. Jay was really unhappy with the Atlantic article and the NPR story because he felt I gave them short shrift, the family short shrift. And so we had had kind of a prickly relationship. Having said that, the thing about Jay is he always wanted to engage. Mm-hmm. And so that made me think, he may be open to things. And so that's why I went ahead and was in touch with him.
1: Jay, I'm just curious, what had prompted you to reach out to Barb and say you wanted to talk to her?
4: I'd gone through some changes in my life. A big part of that process was, you know, reconciliation. It was forgiveness. And I was just going through kind of like a reboot in my life. And and during the whole 34 years, I never really was 100% convinced. Mm-hmm. And when I admitted it to somebody, it kind of opened up some different feelings, and I felt like I needed to talk to Barb and, for one, apologize for some of the hard conversations we had, but also to just get more information and just see what could come out of it.
1: Yeah. Well, I want people to understand more about what it was like for you on your side of the story over the course of those 34 years while Ben Spencer was in prison. Can you take us back and tell us what it was like to see a journalist like Barbara Bradley Haggerty and to see others come in and try to cast doubt for so many years on Spencer's conviction, to see the reinvestigation, to see all the news articles, the rallies, to sit through all the parole hearings?
4: Well, first, obviously, it was very difficult to not have a dad. I was 12, and some 12-year-olds grow up quicker, and obviously it never ends just from an emotional standpoint, but then to have, with all due respect, people like Barb calling and asking questions, it was kind of like scratching a wound always, not necessarily reopening it, but just scratching it. It's just kind of an irritant.
1: Yeah.
4: But then, you know, I was raised to just ask questions, and just because of the justice system says one thing, that doesn't mean it's 100% correct. And I know that can be taken in a bunch of different directions, but that's just the reality of things. It's not a perfect world. It's not a perfect system.
1: Well, Barb, you wrote something in this Atlantic piece that has really stayed with me, and that is that you eventually realized that Jay's family was in their own kind of prison. Can you talk more about that?
3: The fact that this case came up over and over again, I would imagine, was kind of a recurring nightmare for Jay, because what happens when Ben Spencer gets out is there are crowds cheering,
1: right.
3: Everyone's celebrating. Jeffrey Young, the man who was killed, is a footnote. He's only kind of mentioned as a way to talk about Ben Spencer's triumph over the system. And so they're forgotten. I think Jay didn't even learn that Ben was out until a reporter got in touch with him to ask for a comment. I mean, so what happens is they get forgotten. When the system gets it wrong, when they convict an innocent person, they create two sets of victims. Not only the man in prison, but also the family that never gets justice. And in this case, they will never find who caused the death of Jeffrey Young.
1: Can I ask you, Jay, we just heard Barb reinforce that there's a good chance the murderer of your father will never be held accountable by this criminal justice system. How does that change, if at all it changes, the way you feel about the criminal justice system?
4: Well, I have a couple probably not popular opinions on that, but, you know, when I did think Ben that did do it, you know, Ben was always the face to evil for me. And I mentioned earlier about kind of my rebooting of my life. I really got into my faith and I've really got to trust the Lord. And I know that justice will be served in a different way than we do it, you know, today. And I've chosen to live with that. And that makes me feel the most peace.
1: Yeah.
4: And, you know, I've become addicted to my peace. And it's a big deal for me because I haven't lived in peace for so long.
1: I'm still processing what you said, that Ben Spencer's face was the face of evil for so many years in your mind. How did you know that you were ready to meet Ben Spencer? Barb writes beautifully about the friendship that ensued after you and Ben met. I mean, how did you know that it was time?
4: Well, I always put it to Barb that, you know, our lives were very similar in a way because we were both in a prison. And the day my dad died, I was in a different prison, an emotional prison, you know, in my head, and he was in a prison behind bars. And I had struggles with different things, depression and my drinking, but that was, you know, my way of coping with things. And when I started to get sober, when I was sober, was right like a few months before I got that text in 21 that Ben was being released. You know, I did feel some guilt, honestly, for going to those parole hearings. And I did ask him for his forgiveness and he graciously did. And he just said, I would have done the same thing. Hmm. But your question was, when did I know? I honestly didn't know until I shook his hand, but I was just going with it. And it felt like the weight of the world that I'd been carrying for almost ever was lifted. And it was like slow motion when I was reaching out to shake his massive hands. I'm either shaking the hands of the man who killed my father, or I'm shaking the hands of a man that was, you know, wrongfully convicted. And at that moment, I just felt something, and I know it was God just grabbed me and said, I got you. Mm. And it almost even felt like my dad was standing there too.
3: It really has changed the way I view reconciliation. When I think about what they've been through, I think, gosh, if these two men who couldn't be more different, you know, black and white, conservative Republican, Democrat, you know, one man convicted of killing the other man's father, if these two people can reconcile, then I think the rest of us could take a lesson from this and try to do it ourselves.
1: Barbara Bradley Haggerty and Jay Young. Barb's story about this now appears in The Atlantic. Thank you both so much for your reflections today.
3: Thank you, Elsa.
4: Thank you.
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0: It's All Things Considered from NPR News. I'm Elsa Chang.
1: And I'm Debbie Elliott. The U.S. is reporting a record-breaking number of measles cases.
0: There were more cases in the last 18 months than in the previous 24 years combined.
2: I do think it's tragic that we've met this milestone here in July of 2026. It's a real setback.
1: Now news.
3: Live from NPR News in Culver City, California, I'm Duane Brown. After the Supreme Court struck down President Trump's sweeping tariffs on nearly every U.S. trading partner earlier this year, the administration ramping up its global trade war today with a fresh round of duties on 60 countries, accusing them of inadequately enforcing bans on goods produced by forced labor. Alan Wolf is a longtime trade policy specialist who was part of a government team that helped draft the 1974 law the administration is now using.
4: Generally, most of the tariff gets passed on one way or another to the importer. The importer has to then decide whether he's going to pass on that tariff to his customers, let's say retailers, and the retailers decide how much they can pass on to the consumer. Someone has to pay, and it's always going to be an American who pays most of the bill.
3: Wolf says, like the first round of sweeping tariffs struck down by the court, consumers will ultimately pay that cost. Ukraine's President Zelensky is scheduled to meet early next week at the White House with President Trump to discuss the war with Russia. That news comes after six people were killed when Ukraine launched another wave of drone attacks on Moscow. Here's NPR's Charles Maines.
5: The deaths occurred when drones struck a factory in the city of Kirov, some 600 miles to the northeast of Moscow. Ukrainian President Volodymyr Zelensky said the enterprise was active in producing missile equipment, a claim NPR has not independently confirmed. Meanwhile, Ukrainian drones struck warehouses tied to the online retailer Wildberries, Russia's equivalent of Amazon, for the fourth time this week. Ukraine has justified the attacks by accusing Wildberries of trading in drone and other military hardware, a charge the company and Kremlin deny. Yet the Ukrainian attacks also appear part of a wider campaign to disrupt daily commerce and make Russians feel the war, now in its fifth year, more acutely. Charles Maines, NPR News, Moscow.
6: And live from Baltimore, this is 88.1 WYPR, currently 78 degrees at 5:32. A report by Frederick's Affordable Housing Task Force says the city needs to streamline their permitting process and find new forms of income. WYPR's Frederick County journalist Nathaniel Miller reports the city needs to build 14,000 new housing units by 2035.
7: The task force wants to lower costs for residents by removing barriers for developers and zoning smaller, denser housing units. They also want to hire more staff to help new developers complete the process faster. Stuart Campbell, Director of Housing and Human Services, explained the less time the paperwork takes, the less residents have to pay.
8: Instead of one department looking at it and then passing it to another department, and each time having to reach out to the developer, everybody who is going to be reviewing a permit request be in the same room at the same time.
7: The task force warns a fee developers can pay in lieu of building affordable housing won't generate enough funds to meet current needs. Nathaniel Miller, WYPR News.
6: And the Maryland Insurance Administration is opening its virtual disaster center on Monday. From 1 to 2 p.m., residents can join the Zoom webinar to ask questions about insurance-related issues or damage from recent severe weather. This could include tips for when you need to file a claim, what to do if a tree falls on your property, or access to consumer resources. The Zoom link can be found on the Maryland Insurance Administration's website. 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
1: 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I'm Elsa Chang in Culver City, California.
2: And I'm Debbie Elliott in Washington. The food crisis in Gaza is improving. That's according to a new United Nations report out this week. But more than a million people still aren't getting the food they need. And despite a ceasefire between Israel and Hamas, Israel still controls nearly 70% of Gaza, which is impeding the delivery of aid. The Israeli military agency that coordinates humanitarian operations in Gaza rejects what it calls the claims and conclusions in the UN report. Carl Scow is the UN World Food Program's acting executive director. His agency co-authored the report. Welcome.
3: Thank you. Thank you for having me on.
2: You visited Gaza earlier this year. On your last trip, what did you see people eating?
3: Well, since the ceasefire, we as WFP have been able to contribute. I mean, we are reaching almost the entire population every month, or between 1.5 to 2 million people. At the beginning, with people having been recently displaced, we provided hot meals, bread, and increasingly we have also now been able to provide, food partials for people who have the means to cook for themselves. And at one point, just before the escalation in the Middle East, we were also able to bring in more commercial foods, fresh foods and vegetables, and increased our cash support so that people were able to also choose for themselves. Now that has come back, and we're now back to more food support. And it's thanks to that effort, thanks to that massive effort of my colleagues, that the food security situation has improved. And that's what this report shows, but it shows that with some important caveats. One is that the progress is very fragile. And the second is that there are many other sectors that are not moving: water, sanitation, health, basic education, shelter. And there needs to be urgent attention now to those sectors that also are needed to make life livable in Gaza.
2: Do you have a sense of how much the war in Iran has affected the food supply chain in the Middle East?
3: The most serious impact is really how energy prices that are going up are also driving up food prices across the globe. There is a close correlation between energy price and food prices, particularly in developing countries. And so in those places where people already basically spend all their money on food, when the price of food goes up 20-30%, they eat much less. And we expect, millions of people to be pushed into acute hunger should this conflict continue.
2: So I'm curious, what were the noticeable differences from your trip this year compared to earlier ones prior to the ceasefire?
3: I mean, if we talk a year ago, in July last year, we had starvation in Gaza. That's not the case any longer. People have food, and there is also some food on the market. They don't have the variety of food that is needed to fully recover from the nutrition shock they had in the past, but there is, more stability. But again, there are no margins whatsoever.
2: So you've been able to get

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1: Our food goods are flowing in through the commercial side.
2: Now, the Israeli military group that coordinates aid in Gaza is saying that since the ceasefire, nearly three times the food requirements defined by the World Food Program have gotten into Gaza. Does that align with what you're seeing?
1: I mean, we coordinate very closely with Israeli authorities. And as I said, we have been facilitated to work. There are certainly times where we have differences, and I think there is also, you know, a difference in public communication than in our private communications.
2: So given this unsustainable flow of aid, right, or commercial product, how do you fix that? How do you solve this problem?
1: Well, there needs to be a political solution, no doubt about that, and there needs to be a security solution. That's for others, but what we hope is that we don't hold the humanitarian situation hostage to the lack of progress on politics, on the security side, but that we can expand on these early recovery efforts where we step up on shelter, basic education, health, sanitation, but also that we manage to bring more commercial foods in and that we can move towards a program where we provide cash to people for them to make decisions instead.
2: Carl Scow is acting executive director of the UN's World Food Program. Thank you for speaking with us.
1: Thank you.
3: For the second year in a row, the U.S. has reported a record-breaking number of measles cases. The Centers for Disease Control and Prevention said today that the country has confirmed 2,318 cases. As NPR's Maria Godoy reports, that is the highest number in 35 years.
4: Here's another way to think about it. The U.S. has reported more measles cases in the last 18 months than in the previous 25 years combined. Last year, the case count broke 2,000, a number not seen since 1992. We've now surpassed that record. Here's Dr. William Moss of the International Vaccine Access Center at Johns Hopkins University.
5: I do think it's tragic that we've met this milestone in July of 2026. It's a real setback that we've now had thousands of cases of measles just over the past year and a half.
4: The resurgence of measles comes amid falling vaccination rates and growing non-medical exemptions to school vaccine requirements. The vast majority of cases have been in unvaccinated people. Moss says large outbreaks in South Carolina and Utah drove up case counts earlier this year.
5: And then we've continued to have smaller outbreaks in other areas.
4: Some 70% of infections have been in children and adolescents. Last year, two unvaccinated children died of measles. Dr. Adam Ratner is a member of the American Academy of Pediatrics Infectious Disease Committee. He says to turn things around, the country needs to raise vaccination rates.
6: We're at a point where our herd immunity is more tenuous, and measles is our most contagious disease. I don't want to go back to a time when every year we had children dying of measles in the U.S.
4: Meanwhile, many local health departments are grappling with staff and funding cuts from the federal government, including to immunization programs. At the same time, they're still facing other crises, says Dr. Monica Roy. She's with the Santa Clara County Department of Public Health in California.
7: In the past 4 months, we're dealing with Ebola returning travelers. We were dealing with the World Cup preparedness. And then on top of that, measles.
4: Not to mention the current cyclosporiasis outbreak on everyone's minds. Maria Godoy, NPR News.

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1: This is All Things Considered on local, member-supported radio, Baltimore's NPR news station, 88.1 WYPR. Happy Friday. I'm Erica Kane. Currently 78 degrees at 544, and with the perfect suggestions on how to wind down for the weekend, it's time for Cellar Notes, brought to you by Wells Discount Liquors.
2: Hi, I'm Hugh Sisson.
3: And I'm Al Spohler. Welcome to Cellar Notes. Hugh, at this time of the year, we're not going to stop drinking wine just because it's hot. And we don't have to stop drinking red wine just because it's hot.
2: You got that right.
3: A lot of winemakers, in their wisdom, make a red wine that actually tastes better.

0: better when it's chilled.
1: You know, it's an interesting thing, Alan. I like fancy red wines, wines that can be taken seriously, but not necessarily when the mercury breaks 90 degrees.
0: Yeah.
1: I also grill year-round, but especially in the summer, it's nice to come up with some less serious red wines that you can serve slightly chilled, maybe 55 degrees or thereabouts, to serve with grilled fare on a hot summer's eve. And here are three winners I tried that fit that bill. Not surprisingly, I have a Beaujolais on the list.
0: Oh, good.
1: From Domaine Fallot is the 2024 Pique Noir, which means black woodpecker. This is apparently a bird that's very common in the area where they produce this wine. Pique Noir Beaujolais Village. This medium-bodied Gamay wine has a pretty nose of light cherry and spice, which display some peppery notes on the palate with a very, very crisp finish. I would think this would do well with savory dishes and drinks very well with a mild chill. Pretty good value, $19.99.
0: Oh, that's real good value.
1: Especially for an organic wine.
0: Right.
1: So, from Sicily comes a very fruit-forward wine called Frappello. And this is from the 2023 vintage. It's produced by a company called Caruso and Manini. And the wine is a blend of two grapes, Frappato and Nerello Mascalese.
0: Oh, those are two of the classic Sicilian grapes.
1: That's right. This is deep ruby red. The aromas are of red berries and spice with cherry and plum. There is a subtle earthiness, zippy acidity, and fine grain tannin. A price point of $17.99 makes this extremely attractive. I think this would be a perfect wine for a variety of grilled foods. Serve cool. Last was a simple vin rouge called Paparac, and this comes from the southwest of France. And this is a blend of 60% Tannat. See, there's that Tannat we were talking about. 60% Tannat and 40% Cabernet Sauvignon. This 2024 vintage wine is bright ruby in color, has tangy berry flavors, decent acidity, and enough tannin to stand up to a burger. Go easy on the raw onion. So the wine is described as a crushable red, and I think it fits that bill nicely. Open, pour, drink, eat, repeat. So
0: that's wonderful.
1: That's right. Also a good opportunity to try the Tannat grape, which is beginning to make more appearances in a number of wines. At $16.99 a bottle, this wine is a great value for hedonism. So if summertime is the occasion to slow down and have informal time with family and friends, having a few bottles of non-pretentious, chillable reds for sitting around the deck or on the pool or the barbecue, this can be a winning strategy. I liked all three of these. The Beaujolais definitely had the best nose and was a bit more complex. The Frappello reminded me that I need to visit Sicily sometime soon.
0: Yeah.
1: And the Paparac has an alluring, casual charm that is just so easy. Having said all that, the Frappello just sort of stood out. And so for me, at $17.99, the Frappello is my wine of the week.
0: Hugh, that's not surprising because recently I've been coming across wines from Sicily that people really love. We have to take a closer look. I'm Al Spoler.
1: And I'm Hugh Sisson. 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
2: 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Taking a look at the roads right now, we have 34 minutes of crawling traffic on 895 northbound between the BW Parkway and the Harbor Tunnel. 17 minutes of stop-and-go traffic on 95 northbound between 195 and the Fort McHenry Tunnel, and 17 minutes of delays on the BW Parkway northbound between 695 and Monroe Street. 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
1: 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I'm Debbie Elliott.
2: And I'm Ilsa Chang. Missouri is home to a closely watched Democratic congressional primary. It's a solid blue district that includes St. Louis, so whoever wins this race will likely go on to serve in Congress. This year features a rematch between former Congresswoman Cori Bush and current Congressman Wesley Bell. Bell unseated Bush in a primary just 2 years ago, and beyond more local issues, one of their main points of contention has been military support for Israel. Both candidates appeared together on St. Louis Public Radio this afternoon. Jason Rosenbaum hosted that joint appearance and joins us now. Hey, Jason.
3: Thank you so much for having me.
2: Thanks for being with us. So I understand that this is one of, like, the first media appearances where both candidates were in the same room with each other, and it's no secret that they strongly disagree with each other. So what was the vibe like today?
3: It was tense, to put it mildly, and there's a significant amount of animosity between Cori Bush and Wesley Bell. And there were a lot of fiery parts of this joint appearance, including this portion where Bush talked about how Bell didn't immediately endorse Kamala Harris for president in 2024 when Joe Biden dropped out of the presidential race.
4: You see that he didn't answer your question about Kamala Harris and whether he endorsed her initially.
5: Oh, I did
4: or not.
5: Endorse her. I worked for Kamala Harris, and I
4: no
5: and
4: no. I'm, my, I'm sorry, don't let me interrupt be clear. Me. Let, don't so, interrupt
5: you interrupted me.
4: Me. Don't interrupt
5: you,
4: me.
5: I made it clear. I've did not only worked for her.
4: Did you endorse her? Did you endorse her immediately? No, you did
5: yes.
4: not. My team dropped the video okay. because okay. now he's changing history.
2: Okay. Wow, Fiery is right. You had to mediate between that.
3: Yeah, it was like mediating between my kids. And to be clear, both Bush and Bell endorsed Harris's presidential campaign, but Bush has stood by her criticism that Biden's administration handled Israel's military actions in Gaza in a poor way. And that was definitely a major flashpoint in this campaign.
2: Say more about that. What did they have to say about Gaza?
3: There was a lot of debate over military support for Israel. Bush noted that Bell has been the beneficiary of millions of dollars worth of ads from pro-Israel groups like AIPAC. And while other members of the House Democratic Caucus have voted to cut off military aid for Israel, Bell has voted against those moves, and he reiterated that today.
5: I'm no fan of Bibi Netanyahu, but we're still going to stand with our allies. And when we disagree, there's going to be disagreements, and I've been able to say to his face of things that I disagree with him.
3: And when I asked him, Bell declined to call Israel's actions a genocide.
2: And what did Bush have to say?
3: Bush has unequivocally said she would cut off military aid, especially after Israel's military operations in Gaza and Lebanon have killed tens of thousands of civilians.
4: As stated by Human Rights Watch, Amnesty International, a genocide is happening in Gaza, stated by all of those different organizations and more. Yes. Now, funding for other things that they may need, I have no problem with that.
3: The Israeli government disputes the idea that they're committing a genocide and say its target is Hamas. Bush's comments come as polling shows a decline in support for Israel among Americans, especially those who are young and identify as Democrats.
2: Okay, so a lot of talk about Israel today. What about other issues closer to home that came up?
3: St. Louis is still recovering from a deadly tornado that destroyed thousands of homes last May and inflicted several billion dollars worth of damage. And Bell and other members of Missouri's delegations are trying to get anywhere from $1 billion to $1.5 billion to rebuild. Bush says she was adept at getting disaster relief, and she when she was in Congress and would do so again. And in the meantime, groups like Democratic Socialists for America are supporting Bush. Bell has the backing of Democratic leaders like Hakeem Jeffries and former Speaker Nancy Pelosi. It's another test of what direction Democratic voters want to take.
2: That is St. Louis Public Radio's Jason Rosenbaum. Thank you, Jason.
3: Thank you for having me.
1: A federal advisory council stacked with Trump allies is poised to rewrite historic preservation rules. That would make it easier for the president to push through controversial building projects like his 250-foot arch overlooking Washington, D.C. As NPR's Rachel Treisman reports, experts say the change would endanger historic sites across the entire country.
6: You may not have heard of Section 106 before, but it's the reason so many U.S. historic sites are still standing today. The National Register of Historic Places lists nearly 2 million of them. Historic properties take many forms, says Sarah Bronin, a law professor at George Washington University.
7: It could be a single building or a historic neighborhood. It could also be something as obscure as a shipwreck, a historic tree.
6: Backlash to urban renewal and federal highway construction prompted Congress to protect those kinds of sites. It passed the National Historic Preservation Act in 1966. The law requires federal agencies to work with experts to consider how their projects might affect historic sites. That's the Section 106 review process.
7: They first look for the historic properties affected, then they evaluate whether there are adverse effects, and then they have to resolve them.
6: The Advisory Council on Historic Preservation oversees that process. Bronin led it under President Biden, but it's now packed with Trump allies and looking to relax the rules. Its acting chair gave members a week to vote on new Section 106 language over email by Friday.
7: Because President Trump controls 21 of the 24 members, it's very likely that they will proceed with doing what the administration wants for them to do.
6: The new language would limit what kinds of properties are considered historic and what is considered harmful to them. And agencies could proceed without input from Native American tribes, local governments, and members of the public.
8: What it means is that the federal government, in its own discretion, can decide whether, if ever, to tell an American community that's about to do a major project that could harm or destroy a historic resource.
6: Greg Werkheiser with the law firm Cultural Heritage Partners says the vote sets the stage for a legal fight.
8: As surely as the sun eventually rises over Washington, D.C., there will be litigation challenging these efforts at every level.
6: The White House and the Department of the Interior did not respond to NPR's request for comment. The Advisory Council wrote in an internal memo obtained by NPR that the current process creates confusion and causes delays. But Werkheiser says changing it could lead to more issues.
8: It's worked for 60 years. It allows developers to find out about problem areas before they go destroying them and upset the community.
6: The relaxed rules would remove some of the last procedural hurdles facing Trump's controversial projects in D.C. Bronin says the proposed arch near Arlington National Cemetery is one example.
7: Construction noise that would impact ceremonies and visits to Arlington National Cemetery would be completely disregarded as an adverse effect.
6: But, she says, the changes would affect historic properties in every state. Werkheiser agrees.
8: Every American who has any place in their heart that is historic or culturally significant to them should be concerned about this attempt to gut historic preservation protections.
6: If Friday's vote passes, the proposed language will move to a 30-day public comment period. Rachel Treisman, NPR News.

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5: In Los Angeles, I'm Kai Rizdal. It is Friday today. This one is the 24th of July. Good as it always is to have you along, everybody. This has not been, as I think I said a couple of days ago, a week with a whole lot of data in it. But data is not the whole economic ballgame, you know? So we'll have plenty to do for the next 7 minutes or so. Courtney Brown is at Axios. Stacey Vanek Smith is at Bloomberg. Hey, you two.
6: Hi, Kai.
7: Hey, Kai.
5: Stacey, I'm going to start with you, and I'm going to start with the tariffs that went into effect at midnight to replace the tariffs that went away at midnight, blah, blah, blah. We all know the details. Here's the thing. Seems to me now that the tariffs, while impactful on an individual basis and with small businesses and, you know, big businesses too, they've kind of become like economic wallpaper. Discuss.
6: I think that's a good point. It does seem like the tariffs are dead, long live the tariffs situation, for sure. I think the difference is, though, for consumers right now. I think consumers are in a very different place. We got numbers from the Tax Foundation that in 2025, tariffs cost households about $1,000. I think with high gas prices, inflation continuing to climb, wages not keeping up with inflation, I think consumers are just in an increasingly difficult situation trying to pay for things. And I think that $1,000, which is expected to be more this year, is really starting to change for consumers and businesses. I think maybe we're going to get close to hitting a wall here pretty soon.
5: Well, so Courtney, on that subject, not necessarily the wall, but what it's doing, we are all kind of still now subject to the president's whims, right? I mean, these tariffs that went into effect at 12:01 this morning, they can be changed now at the president's discretion now that the investigations have been done. So there's not a lot of certainty coming our way.
7: Yeah, let me tell you something about wallpaper, Kai. If it's yes. ugly and if it's loud, it can be pretty distracting, right? And I think that's maybe how some of my sources would characterize tariffs, right? They, as you say, have become a backdrop, but it's very clear. If we learned anything this week, it is that the president is committed to carrying out his tariff agenda. He has had a couple outs. He could have backtracked. No, he decided to double down. I also want to give a shout out to my sources, several of which told me that President Trump wouldn't dare to double down on tariffs with the backdrop of the Middle East conflict. No, there's no way he would do that. It's too much uncertainty. He's got the oil shock, and that's driving up prices. No, he wouldn't double down on tariffs. He is going to double down on tariffs. And so if you had any doubt, this week shows you that they are very serious about their trade agenda.
5: Stacey, the next bullet item on my list of things to talk to you to about says, just back to what Courtney said, the bullet point literally is oil question mark, war question mark.
6: That's pretty much a good sum up of 2026 so far.
5: You know.
6: Yeah, I mean, listen, oil is just another tough situation. We got some pretty promising inflation numbers earlier this month. Yep, and yep. now it seems like Strait of Hormuz is closed again. Oil's back up around $90 a barrel. As you've talked about so many times on the show, oil prices seep into everything. So that is just not good news for consumers or for businesses. It just seems like we're in a real holding pattern here. Every time it seems like there's progress and things are about to come to a conclusion, we're right back where we started.
5: All right. But Courtney, look, the economy, generally speaking, right? And look, people are stressed. There's a low hire labor market, but the economy is growing. There's going to be a recession at some point, but it's not coming tomorrow. All things considered, you know, not terrible.
7: Not terrible if you're like me and you spend a lot of time looking at lines on a chart go down or go up. But I think, you know, to Stacey's point about the way that the consumers are feeling out there in the real economy, I think it's gnarly, right? And I think it continues to confound me how well the economy is doing on, you know, an indicator basis. We just got jobless claims that showed the lowest or the fewest claims since, you know, the late 1960s. That's crazy. Yeah. But consumer sentiment is in the dumps. People are unhappy. And so, you know, what are the economic effects of that? Do we get to the point where consumers start to pull back? Hasn't happened right. yet, but doesn't mean it won't happen.
5: Right. Although I will say we have been looking for I won't speak for you two, have been looking for consumers to pull back for a good long while now. And yet we say we're cranky as all get out when the University of Michigan comes and says, how is your sentiment? How do you feel? And yet we keep spending money, right, Stacey? That's the consumer reality in this economy.
6: It has been very strange to watch. I keep thinking, okay, here's when the other shoe's going to drop. Because right. exactly because of what you said about consumer sentiment, we see real wages, meaning, you know, wages aren't keeping up with inflation. I keep expecting to see consumer spending get pulled back. It has not happened so far, but also consumer debt is rising. Mm-hmm. And of course, as we know, borrowing costs are on the rise too. So I don't know how much longer this can go on, but we've been spending like champions and we have not pulled back really.
5: Speaking of borrowing costs, Courtney Brown, here comes your chance to dip into the bond market, which we've been talking about a little bit this week. I know. Don't you love coming on this program? The 30-year's been at 5% for like a month. The 10-year is rising. Borrowing costs, not just for the government, but across this economy are going up. And I'm not sure how many people are paying enough attention to that.
7: I'm paying attention. We had a few stories this week.
5: Of course you are.
7: Yeah. I have fun, I promise. We had a few stories this week on this phenomenon. And I think going into next week's Fed meeting, this is my question for Fed Chair Kevin Warsh. I mean, how much do these rising borrowing costs affect the Fed outlook? I mean, mm-hmm. is this doing the work that the Fed maybe would have done? Do they not have to be as aggressive now because the bond market's kind of doing some of that work for them? I mean, that is a key question. But just one nerdy thing is that when you look under the hood a little bit, you check out, you know, market-based indicators of inflation expectations. Yeah. Those look okay.
5: Right.
7: And so it's not the inflation mechanism that's pushing yields up. It's like investors are demanding more of a premium to lend the government money, right? Right. That's what we're seeing. And so how does the Fed respond to that? Huge question.
5: Right. Stacey, 30 seconds. What is your question for Chairman Warsh come next Wednesday in his press conference?
6: How are you going to navigate like between this rock and hard place that you're in? I feel like you can't really raise interest rates right. because the job market's kind of anemic and borrowing costs are already quite high. But cutting interest rates seem really risky, especially with inflation finally coming down, but potentially on the rise because of oil prices. I would want to know, like, what are you looking at? What are you prioritizing?
5: And he will say some version of, I'm sorry, that sounds like a request for forward guidance, and I'm not going to give you any forward guidance, right? That's what he's going to say, all right? We got to go. Stacey Vanek-Smith at Bloomberg, Courtney Brown at Axios. See you two later. Bye.
6: Thanks, Kai.
7: Thanks, Kai.
5: Oh, man. Wall Street to end the week. Technology stocks are apparently no good. Again, and oil traders continue to believe the rumors that get floated about ceasefire talks in the Middle East. Go figure. Details, numbers when we get there.

0: We have, I know, been talking about the bond market a lot this week. I just did it with Courtney. Sorry, not sorry, because it really matters. We've been talking about bond yields specifically, which have been rising for a couple of reasons. One, inflation is still and again being stubbornly persistent. So expectations are the Fed's going to keep interest rates higher for longer. And there's all that debt the government keeps piling on. Greg Ipp and I were talking about that yesterday. How much the government has to pay to borrow, of course, hits borrowing costs across the economy. 30-year mortgages I mentioned yesterday. Freddie Mac says the average rate's the highest it's been in almost a year. And business loans could be headed upward, too. Thing is, there's no equivalent to Freddie Mac to track them. So Marketplace's Justin Ho called some lenders and did a survey of his own.
1: Business loans don't work exactly the same way mortgages do. The interest rate on a mortgage is typically fixed for 30 years. But the rate on a business loan changes pretty frequently, says Chris Duncan, chief lending officer at LaSalle State Bank in Illinois.
2: So I can have a five-year term on a loan with an interest rate that changes every year.
1: As a result, Duncan says business loans aren't directly tied to long-term treasuries the way mortgages are. Instead, they're often tied to something called the prime rate, which closely tracks what the Federal Reserve does.
2: So when the Fed comes in and they raise their rate, you'll see that that prime rate will move. When they lower their rate, that prime rate moves down. So that's a very direct correlation.
1: Duncan says at his bank, interest on business loans hasn't changed much over the last few months because the Fed has held rates steady. But Duncan says he thinks they're headed up.
2: And I think that's getting forced by inflation and all the factors that the Fed Open Market Committee has to take into consideration.
1: Another reason rates on business loans could rise is because banks might have to start paying more interest to depositors.
3: Particularly if we see the Fed raise interest rates to kind of calm inflation, you'll see some deposit interest rates move.
1: David Reiling is the CEO of Sunrise Banks in Minnesota. He says rates on business loans are especially sensitive to interest on deposits, since banks use those deposits to make those loans.
3: So the higher those deposit costs are going to be, the higher the loan rates are going to be for small business customers.
1: But it's not a great time for business loans to get more expensive, says Brad Bolton, CEO of Community Spirit Bank in Red Bay, Alabama.
4: What I'm seeing here in rural Alabama and northeast Mississippi is our borrowers are really being hampered by higher energy costs.
1: Bolton says many of his borrowers are in the timber and trucking industries, both of which consume a lot of fuel. So he's been working with his borrowers to extend loan terms and reduce monthly payments.
4: Maybe you're having to stretch that term out to, you know, 60 months instead of where you would normally finance it for 48, just to keep the payment manageable for that small business owner.
1: And keeping payments manageable helps the bank keep its customers. I'm Justin Ho for Marketplace.

0: Intel reported profits yesterday. Sales up 25% last quarter, the biggest increase in more than 15 years. It is quite the turnaround for the once mighty company. It helped put the silicon in Silicon Valley, after all. But Intel has had a rough past decade or so. This is of more than passing interest to American taxpayers, who now own nearly 10% of that company. The Trump administration's adventures in state capitalism took the stake in exchange for about $9 billion in grants that Intel got from the CHIPS Act back in the Biden years. That stake, by the way, now worth about $40 billion, give or take. Marketplace's Megan McCarty-Carino has this investor update.
1: A lot of factors have played into Intel's comeback, says Tufts historian Chris Miller, who wrote Chip War, The Fight for the World's Most Critical Technology. There's the years-long overhaul of corporate and manufacturing structures, government support, yes, but most importantly,
2: the demand for the CPU chips that the company produces has surged because of AI. That's the primary reason that Intel's revenues have increased and its stock price has done very well.
1: The humble central processing unit that powered Intel's dominance in personal computing had been overshadowed by GPUs from NVIDIA early in the AI boom.
2: But over the last year, as AI workflows have changed and as companies have relied more on agents, they found that pairing CPUs with GPUs provides better performance.
1: Having the federal government as an investor is helping Intel build out its manufacturing capacity to meet that demand, says analyst Angelo Zeno at CFRA.
3: It actually pushed others to also make investments, right?
1: SoftBank invested $2 billion, NVIDIA another $5 billion to help expand domestic chip production.
3: So if you're a company like NVIDIA, if you want to position yourself in a favorable light with the U.S. government, it would make all the sense in the world to try to give Intel some of your business.
1: Analyst Jay Goldberg at Seaport Research Partners also points to reports the Trump administration has worked behind the scenes to push big tech companies to partner with Intel.
4: The Trump administration encouraged people to take a closer look, and customers found they liked what they saw enough to go start buying stuff.
1: In the short term, he says, the deal seems to be paying off for both parties, but
4: I think there are still a lot of questions about whether or not this is good policy, what this means in the future.
1: Right now, what the government wants aligns pretty well with what the market wants, but that might not be the case forever. I'm Megan McCarty-Carino for Marketplace.

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1: She's 28 going on 50.
0: Time comes for everybody, gang. But first, let's do the numbers. Dow Industrial's up 235 today, about a half percent. Finished at 51,947. The NASDAQ subtracted 161 points, about two-thirds percent, 24,975. S&P 500 basically flat, 74.11. For the 5 days gone by, the Dow gave up four-tenths percent. The NASDAQ down 2.1%. S&P 500 subtracted 0.6%. Despite the great quarter and the big jump in sales, Intel shares subtracted 7.9% on the day. Earlier this week, AT&T delighted Wall Street with a strong report. Today, it was Verizon's turn. Added close to twice as many phone subscribers as people had been guessing. Also, dialed up about 5.8% on the day. The maker of Hoka and UGG footwear, who knew they were the same company, by the way, topped Wall Street predictions, raised its projections for this year. Deckers Outdoor ran down 0.2%. 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
0: This is Marketplace. I'm Kai Rizdahl. Next time you're grocery shopping and you find yourself in the soda aisle, do me a favor and linger for a minute. Take a closer look. It's not all the usual suspects that you'll see, and it's not all the usual messaging. Sodas are now probiotic, prebiotic, electrolyte loaded, not to mention adaptogenic as well. Functional beverages is the buzzword, and Gen Z is all over them. We've called Monica Petrucci at Forbes to talk it over. Thanks for coming on.
5: Thank you so much for having me.
0: We need, I think, to define some terms here. The term at hand is functional beverage. What is that?
5: Yeah, so a functional beverage is essentially any beverage that offers some kind of health benefit or added nutritional value. So that could be anything for pre or probiotics for digestive health or electrolytes for hydration, but it can span pretty far and wide.
0: And they are, based on this conference or convention I suppose you went to, they are all the rage.
5: Yes. So they have been growing pretty steadily, I think, since about 2021. The category in general is projected to reach around almost $340 billion by 2030. So, yeah, as you said, they were all over the floor at the Fancy Food Show this year.
0: Can we spare me a moment here for the hey, you kids, get off my lawn part of this? Whatever happened to just like having a soda because it tastes good, you know, and you just wanted to hang out for a minute?
5: Yeah, I think that interest is kind of fading away a little bit. I think consumers
0: thank
5: in general.
0: Thank you for being so polite about that.
5: Well, there definitely still is a market for the traditional soda and juice, right? But there is this other kind of side of the market that's growing, which is folks are less interested in quote-unquote empty calories, right? Mm-hmm. They're interested in beverages and also snack foods in general that make the most of everything that they're eating and drinking.
0: And also, people aren't drinking alcohol as much, right? That's got to be part of this.
5: Yeah, exactly. So younger consumers, especially like Gen Z and millennials, are drinking less alcohol. They're looking for more, you know, fun drinks that aren't alcohol, but maybe offer some kind of benefit, hydration or better digestion, things like that.
0: I was amazed to read in this piece, and I haven't been in Starbucks in a good long while, but they have something called a protein cold foam.
5: Yes. Yep, what? Exactly. So it's becoming less of a niche kind of product that you'll find at either direct to consumer or in small health focused stores. And it's kind of becoming everywhere. Like you said, your local Starbucks, places like Walmart have dedicated areas for functional beverages. It's just kind of everywhere now.
0: Do they work, though?
5: Yeah, that's the question, right? So there's kind of a range. So you kind of have to take each different beverage into account. You know, there are gut health drinks like Olipop or Poppy. Those have added fiber to them. And then there are electrolyte pouches. There are drinks that are alcohol alternatives, things that have adaptogen of herbs or mushrooms in there, like ashwagandha or reishi. Those are
0: I saw a mushroom soda in my Piggly Wiggly like 4 or 5 months ago, and I was going to buy it for a friend of mine, and I haven't seen it since. I wonder whatever happened to that one.
5: Yeah, I mean, these brands are definitely rising and falling just because there's such an oversaturation in the market now. Yeah. So, that definitely sounds right.
0: And we should say here, by the way, for all the, you know, perhaps not so subtle criticism that I'm offering here, coffee is like the original functional beverage, right?
5: Yes, exactly. Yeah. So there are, you know, coffee's of course not going anywhere, but then there are, you know, drinks like matcha that are being lauded for their natural caffeine, and things that we've known and loved are being remarketed to fit into this space where consumers are interested in something that is healthier, better for you.
0: Everything old is indeed new again. Monica Petrucci at Forbes. Monica, thanks a lot. I appreciate your time.
5: Thank you.

0: One of the trend lines in the American labor market since the pandemic, it's happening slightly less now, but it's still a thing, is that people are looking for change. Not just to change jobs, but to get into a whole nother career. They're looking for a better work-life balance, better pay for sure, also more meaningful or fulfilling work. Here's today's installment of our series, My Economy.
1: My name is Douglas DiStefano. I am located in Rumson, New Jersey. I have a conservation business called Monument Conservation Partners, and we restore outdoor bronze sculptures, bronze plaques, and architectural medals. I started this as a side hustle, but hit the pedal to the metal full time at the end of 2023 as I exited this big tech company. When I rebooted after my layoff, I wrote four what I call world-famous conservators in the United States and said, hey, how would you like to hire a 63-year-old intern? Two of them took me up on it, but I've got a lot of books. I'm self-taught. And what we're talking about is really falls into two camps, conservation and a total restoration. I'd say for a conservation of a life size or maybe 1.25 times human scale size statue, I might charge anywhere from, you know, $3,500 to $6,000 for that. For restoration, it could be, you know, 10 times that. The process of removing green corrosion, then repatinating it, and you might put a couple of coats of ferric nitrate in this case, and then come back and put liver sulfur on afterwards, and it gives it that depth and kind of warmth to the statue. That's a full restoration, and that's a lot of time. So I would drive by towns and see a bad statue, take a bunch of pictures, call the town, call the mayor, call the business administrator, but it's a long sales cycle. I mean, this project I finished last week in Raritan, I've been talking to the town for 3 years. They finally found the meager funds needed for me to restore the statue. What we have here is a torch used in conservation, you know, to heat the sculpture to a certain temperature. First, we turn the gas on at the tank, then we turn it on at the wand of the torch. And that's the sound of propane. Gotta be careful. You know, my daughter, she was like, Dad, you can't do this. You're too old. If you fall off the scaffold, you need insurance. She's 28 going on 50. We're always careful. I've probably worked on over 120 objects in the close to 3 years, maybe 140 objects altogether. It's now turning into a capital intensive because I just ordered a laser of my own instead of renting them or using other people's. $35,000 for a 300-watt laser. But this is my retirement. I really love my job.
0: Yeah, you know what? 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
1: This final note on the way out today. Remember a couple of days ago when Alphabet reported earnings, making zillions, of course, but also we learned they are spending over 3 months almost $50 billion on capital expenditures, most of that on AI. And like a lot of other AI companies, they are borrowing galore to do it. Well, Moody's would like a word. The ratings agency said in a note this week, all of that borrowing, and here's the quote, threaten credit quality. You don't ever want to hear that. Basically, it means it is getting riskier to lend to them, all those big AI companies, making it more expensive for them to borrow. You get the idea. Our theme music was composed by BJ Lederman. Marketplace's executive producer is Nancy Fargali. Joanne Griffith is the chief content officer. Neil Scarborough is the vice president and general manager. And I'm Kai Rizdal. Have yourselves a great weekend, everybody. We will see you back here on Monday, all right? This is APM.
2: 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I'm coming to Baltimore September 10th to talk about the First Amendment at the Maryland Center for History and Culture with Dr. Carla Hayden, the 14th Librarian of Congress, and Dr. Tony Draper, CEO and publisher of The Afro. 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
5: Whoops, sorry, my AI just hacked you. From American Public Media, this is Marketplace Tech. I'm Megan McCarty-Carino. OpenAI revealed this week that two of its advanced AI models escaped an isolated testing environment, or sandbox. They got onto the internet and went looking for the answers to a benchmarking test they'd been given. The models hacked the security systems of Hugging Face, which hosts open source AI models and has the answers to the evaluation in its production database. Here with more on what this all means is Will Arimus, staff writer at The Atlantic.
6: These systems are trained to basically get the answer right through whatever means they can, right? This is how they work. That's part of what makes them so powerful, because humans don't have to tell them how to get the answer right. The AI systems themselves learn the best way to get the answer right. Well, one of the most reliable ways to get right answers is to cheat. And the fact that they figured out how to cheat on their own is fascinating and a little scary.
5: Yeah, I mean, there seem to be sort of like two parallel concerns. One is this sort of classic alignment problem that, you know, it was given, you know, a set of instructions and it kind of found this, to us, devious way to complete the task. To us, it seems like this is a problem. To the AI model, it's just doing what we told it to do. And there's obviously a massive concern about cybersecurity here.
6: Yeah, the cybersecurity concerns are real. But I've also seen some cynics point out that, you know, every time this happens, the companies also get a little PR boost.
5: They're like,
6: oh no, we've discovered that our models are way too smart and dangerous. And that makes people like, oh, well, maybe I need that model. Like, what, you know, maybe I should be writing my college essay with the model that knows how to hack into Hugging Face's system.
5: Yeah, of course. I think anytime, you know, there is this warning coming from the labs about, wow, our model is just too powerful. In this case, you know, an actual incident happened. Anthropic took kind of a different approach with its model, which was it said, this is too dangerous and we are going to limit, you know, the access to it. And it started this whole kind of cascade with, you know, the Trump administration executive order resulting finally in, you know, Mythos and Fable being put under export controls, basically a kind of a kill switch. And I really, I wonder how, you know, this revelation from OpenAI will sort of play into that very opaque and kind of very evolving approach from the government.
6: Yeah, I don't know how the executive branch will respond. Certainly, it's not just PR, right? Like there is a real concern. I mean, these models can be, will be, probably are already being used for state-sponsored cyber attacking projects. I think that you can tell your AI to get the right answers on a test no matter what, or you can try to train your AI to like get the right answers on a test, but more importantly, don't cheat, you know, and we're going to punish you if we catch you cheating. So it's not that they aren't trying to solve this problem, but it's not a super easy one.
5: That's Will Oremus at The Atlantic. This conversation was part of our Tech Week in Review segment. You can find it on our website, marketplace.org/techbites. Jesus Alvarado produced this episode, and thanks to Nicholas Guiong for his production help this week. Gary O'Keefe is our engineer. Daisy Palacios is the supervising producer. Nancy Fargali is the executive producer. I'm Megan McCarty-Carino, and that's Marketplace Tech. This is APM.
7: That was Marketplace Tech on WYPR. I'm Erica Kane. The Daily is next. 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
11: From the New York Times, I'm Zolan Kano Youngs, filling in as host. And this is The Daily.
12: I want to stand next to these soon-to-be very rich people.
11: Earlier this month, in the Oval Office, surrounded by kids, President Trump rang a ceremonial bell to open the stock market.
12: So today, with the ringing of the opening bell for the stock market, those accounts will now begin to grow right along with our booming economy.
11: He announced the start of so-called Trump accounts, a new investment device that could eventually address the nation's wealth gap.
12: We're giving this money to children so they can have a good life. Very early on, they can have a good life.
11: Today, my colleague Claire Kane Miller on how these accounts actually work, why they have bipartisan support, and why, even weeks after their launch, so many Americans have yet to sign up for free money. It's Friday, July 24th. Hello, Claire.
13: Hi.
11: I'm so glad that you could join us today, because when we talk about Trump's signature piece of legislation of this second term, what he calls the big, beautiful bill, we typically talk about tax cuts. We talk about ICE funding, hiring Border Patrol agents. But tucked into this enormous piece of legislation is an initiative that I know you have been focusing on, and that's Trump accounts. Claire, as someone who covers families and the public policy that affects them, can you tell me where this idea came from, this idea of Trump-branded investment accounts for children? Where do we start here?
13: Sure. So the general idea is that babies and children can start investing in the stock market, and babies born during Trump's second term get $1,000 from the federal government to do so. The idea is actually decades old. It's trying to address the fact that many Americans aren't in the stock market at all. And so they're missing out on that wealth building. And it contributes to a wealth gap between, you know, kids from poor and rich families, kids from Black and Latino families and white families. And so the general idea is try to shrink that to give everyone a chance to invest starting when they're really young so that they have more time for that investment to compound and grow.
11: And this is essentially free money. People don't need to pay for this. This is just money that's out there that they can take advantage of.
13: That's right. All they need to do is open a Trump account. And the idea, interestingly to me, has bipartisan support. Both Democrats and Republicans have supported the general idea. They might disagree on some of the specifics of how the policy works. But the idea of allowing children to start investing in the stock market when they're young appeals to both parties. And it's one that people have been trying to get into the mainstream for decades now.
11: That's interesting.
13: More recently, there were two bills, one from the right and one from the left, trying to start these accounts. One was from Cory Booker, a Democrat, who proposed the idea of baby bonds, where all babies would get a certain amount, and then babies born in low-income families would get even more to try to close that wealth gap. And then another idea came from someone on the opposite side of the aisle, Ted Cruz, who proposed an idea

0: banning abortions and increasing fertility, that working families might need some help.
1: Now, how did this idea then get on the president's radar?
0: So there's a group called Invest America that had this idea. And from what I understand, it appealed to people in the administration for two main reasons.
1: Okay.
0: One is that it relies on the free markets to grow money for Americans. Instead of just government handouts, though babies born in his second term do get the $1,000, it's mostly about the compounding returns from the stock market instead of using taxpayer money to support families and children. Mm. A second reason is that it gives people choice on how they spend the money. Republicans have generally been opposed to family policies that only provide for one way of caring for children. For example, subsidized childcare, which some worry encourages parents to work outside the home. Instead, they prefer policies that provide choice.
1: Okay, Claire, you started to get into this, but what is the idea exactly? What are these accounts? What's the process for it?
0: So anyone under 18 can have an account opened in their name. The law says that the money must be invested in low-cost index funds, which basically means that for minimal fees, they're accessing the broad stock market. If children are born since January 1st, 2025, and they have an account open in their name, they'll automatically get the $1,000 from the federal government. And families, friends, employers can donate. Also, philanthropists can. So the Dells, behind the Dell computer fortune, have donated $250 to most children who aren't eligible for that $1,000 from the federal government to try to seed these accounts.
1: Wow.
0: And parents could have checked a box on their tax forms in April to open these accounts, or they can go to irs.gov and get a tax form. And a new thing is that when parents of newborns register for their social security number at the hospital, they will also get a chance to open a Trump account for their baby.
1: Okay.
0: When the child is 18, they then become an IRA, which is essentially an account that can only be used for certain purposes: retirement, college, buying a first home, things like that. If someone tries to withdraw money from the account for a different purpose, they're assessed a penalty.
1: Fascinating. Okay. So, Claire, you mentioned that in part, one goal of this is to address the wealth gap, right?
0: Right.
1: I just want to take a step back here. What exactly is the difference between the wealth gap and the income gap?
0: So we've heard a lot about income inequality in the United States, which is the vast difference between what the lowest paid workers earn each year and what the highest paid workers like CEOs and billionaires earn. That's about how much you earn from your job. But wealth refers to savings and assets. These are like retirement accounts, a brokerage account with your savings in it, the house that you own. So the gap between the least wealthy Americans and the most wealthy Americans is even larger than the gap in how much they earn. And this matters for things like eventually retiring or paying for college, but it also matters in an important day-to-day way because having these kind of savings provides a buffer. If your car breaks down, if you have an unexpected healthcare expense and you have no savings, that's an incredible stress for your family.
1: Yeah.
0: That can plunge you into poverty. And research has found that even just knowing that a family has some savings like that can decrease the stress in the family even when there's not a financial emergency. And so the thing about the long-term savings accounts is that if you get $1,000 as a newborn now, it could be worth $6,000 if no more money was put in by the time they're 18. And so taking advantage of the compounding returns of the stock market could really serve people well. But it doesn't mean that families don't also need help in the form of day-to-day assistance now. And people who study this field and craft these policies mostly say that both are necessary.
1: But you're talking about when it comes to the Trump accounts, you may put this money away and it may be frustrating to not use it in the near term, but also that money is going to grow over the long term.
0: Right. It's helping your child when they're an adult versus helping your child right now. And so it's just serving a very different purpose. And a lot of families use them to save for college. A lot of the states and localities that already have them, they go into college savings accounts specifically for that purpose. And what the researchers have found is that even having a few hundred dollars in a college savings account makes parents talk about education differently. It gives middle schoolers and high schoolers

0: college going mindset, just to know that this exists, because it makes people more optimistic about the future. And it gives kids literacy in the idea of what the stock market is. And a big piece of this that the Trump administration is pretty proud of is financial literacy education. They're trying to get a lot of states, Oklahoma is the first one, to put financial literacy into the public school curriculum related to Trump accounts. They have some stuff online that's aimed at teaching kids what stocks are and what investing is and why to invest. And the hope is, because the earlier you invest, the more money you'll make, that this will get more people, more Americans comfortable with it and able to do it and take advantage of it.
1: Okay, so the benefits of this actually seem pretty clear. You have money that could be growing over time. You have people that are thinking about long-term plans like college from a young age. You're almost changing the vibe, the atmosphere at a home. There's bipartisan support for it. Are we seeing that reflected in how the public is responding to it?
0: Right. So these accounts are potentially a political win for the Trump administration and beneficial for many families in the United States. The concern is whether the families that are opening them are necessarily the families who would benefit most. And right now, it doesn't seem so. And the question is why.
1: We'll be right back.
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1: This is The Daily. I'm Zolan Cano Youngs. Back to my conversation with Claire Kane Miller on how the Trump accounts work. Okay, so there's money on the table, but people aren't enrolling. What do you mean when you say that people who would benefit from this program the most aren't signing up?
0: Yeah, so far, the government has said that about 6.5 million children have had Trump accounts opened in their name, which is a lot of kids, but it's less than 10% of eligible kids.
1: Wow, that's not as much as I would expect.
0: Right. And of those who can receive the $1,000, only about a quarter of them have opened Trump accounts.
1: Okay, just a quarter. That's striking. And are there any numbers that get at the most needy people as well and just how much they know about this?
0: So the administration has said that because of privacy concerns, it's not able to tell us the demographics of who have opened accounts. But the data that is out there from a variety of sources does suggest that the poorest families have not done so.
1: I mean, just hearing that, those would seem to be the people that this program would maybe benefit the most, the people least likely to invest in the past, no?
0: That's right. So there are a few challenges there. The Trump administration does emphasize that families across the income spectrum have opened accounts. But the way that many families did it first of all, was by checking a box on their tax returns in April. And there are families, many families in America, who don't earn enough to pay income taxes.
1: Okay, so that's one hurdle.
0: That's right. One hurdle. Another is the awareness. We had a survey by Public First that looked at who has heard about these accounts and then who really knows what they are. And it found that just 10% of the poorest families were even aware that these accounts existed.
1: What's going on here?
0: Well, to start, these accounts are new, and while parents have been able to sign up for them for a while, they only opened for investments on the 4th of July, so earlier this month.
1: Okay.
0: And the Trump administration has been really focused on just standing up the accounts, which happened in a very short period of time. They told me that they're now turning to outreach. There was a Super Bowl ad. They're putting up billboards in areas of the country that are underrepresented in signups. They're trying to incorporate some of this into public school curriculum, into hospitals where babies are born to tell parents about them. And there are some disagreements on the right about the goal of these accounts and how to talk about them. For example, the Treasury Secretary, Scott Bessent, who's been a huge proponent of these accounts.
11: I think it's a great thing.
0: At one point on stage at a Breitbart News event, said that they were a backdoor to eventually privatizing Social Security.
11: Yeah, if all of a sudden these accounts grow and you have...
0: And then immediately had to walk that back.
11: It is a complement to Social Security, not a replacement. And
0: But there's another split on the right, too, which is that the populist wing of the party has become much more in favor of the government using its money to help families. But the more traditional Republicans who are hesitant to spend government money are not thrilled about the idea of a government handout in the form of these $1,000 contributions to babies born during his second term.
1: Mm.
0: Another goal, as we've been talking about, is to reduce the wealth gap. Yet the way the law is written, unlike the policies that Democrats have proposed, actually restricts donors from choosing who gets money based on income. They cannot give money specifically to kids whose parents are below a certain income.
1: Okay.
0: And then there's also the goal of reducing the racial wealth gap. And what we know is that about 60% of Americans own stock, and they are more likely to be white, to have college degrees, and to earn high incomes. And so the stock market has now become the biggest driver of the racial wealth gap, which is the amount of savings and other wealth that Black and Hispanic people have versus white people. This is something that the Trump administration has talked about almost not at all.
1: You know, it strikes me as surprising that they would go out and sell a policy that has Trump's name on it as an equity policy, even if that might be part of the impact of it, addressing the racial wealth gap.
0: That's exactly right. So instead of talking about children who are poor, who are Black and Latino, who may not be able to access that wealth, they're just talking about how every American child should be able to get into the stock market.
1: It seems like they're still trying to figure out the right way to talk about this. But I guess the person at the center of this is the messenger, is President Trump. I do usually cover the White House, and I feel like we saw this just this week. President Trump traveled to Georgia. The White House had been billing this event as a speech that was going to be focused on Trump accounts. But President Trump took the stage.
12: Well, thank you very much, everybody. It's a special place. And
1: spoke for more than an hour and 20 minutes, and only 10 minutes of that was actually focused on this policy.
12: It's called the Trump accounts, and it's hot as a pistol.
1: It didn't take long for him to start talking about Iran, to start talking about Joe Biden.
12: Sleepy Joe Biden and the radical left Democrats. They're Democrats.
1: So then I guess I'm wondering, is the president himself a hurdle to this policy?
0: He is, in the sense that we're seeing from reporting that the Trump branding on these accounts is very polarizing. The official name is a 530A account. But right before the Republican tax bill was passed, the name was changed to Trump accounts. And this, it turns out, has been a turnoff for some of the parents who could be opening them for their children.
1: I do realize that the president has low approval numbers right now, that he's incredibly polarizing. But when we're talking about essentially free money being out there, I mean, that is pretty striking. So what could the government do to get over some of these hurdles and actually increase enrollment?
0: The biggest thing they could do, and this is according to researchers who have studied the way that these kinds of accounts work in other places, is auto-enroll children.
1: Okay.
0: In Maine and Oklahoma, when babies were automatically enrolled in accounts, giving parents the chance to opt out instead of forcing them to opt in, almost none of them did. There was 99% or 100% participation.
1: Wow. Seems like they should be doing auto-enrollment. Why aren't they doing it?
0: There are a few reasons. It's a huge task to take on for all the children in the United States. There is a small fee associated that the government has to pay with opening these accounts. There are also some privacy issues. There are laws about sharing information, identifying information across government agencies, which would need to be done between the IRS and the Social Security Administration. And another reason seems to be that despite these accounts being available to anyone under 18, they are most beneficial if you invest early,
1: right,
0: if you're a baby or a toddler, when you start investing. And so there is some concern in the Trump administration about opening accounts that some families might never invest in, or which the children are older and they might not have as much time to see compounding returns.
1: Okay, so I'm hearing a couple different reasons. It seems like we've got some privacy laws, also some costs for auto enrollment that the administration would have to pay. But what's the cost of not doing these things and maintaining sort of the course as we've seen it thus far?
0: The risk is that it could do the reverse of what these are aimed at and actually widen the wealth gap. Because the parents who are financially sophisticated, who are already investing in the stock market on behalf of their children, who are hiring tax accountants to help them with their income taxes, those are the people who are going to sign up. The people who can afford to contribute to these, who maybe work for big white-collar employers who are also going to contribute. And if the poorer families, the ones who are not already in the stock market, are the ones who aren't signing up, these could end up widening the wealth gap instead of shrinking it. I will reiterate that the Trump administration has told me in several ways that reaching low-income families who would benefit most is a top priority. I don't think the goal here is to leave them out.
1: Right.
0: But as of now, those are the families with the least awareness and perhaps the least comfort with opening these accounts.
1: Well, Claire, thank you so much for breaking this down.
0: Thanks for having me.
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1: 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I'm Zolan Cano Youngs. 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
13: Hi, this is Andy Beanstock. 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
1: Today Explained, Sean Roms from here in Washington, D.C., outside the National Building Museum, where I'm actually standing next to the most popular hot dog cart in the city. It's called Shysters. And we're here today because it's the summer, and hot dog is a classic summer food. Americans eat something like 20 billion hot dogs a year, but we wanted to figure out what the best hot dog is. So we're gonna ask some customers.
2: Good bun is like number one. 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
1: We're going to ask celebrity chef Jose Andres, who recently tried to figure out what the best hot dog is, for his opinion on Today Explained from Vox.
8: This is Asian View from NHK World Japan. I'm Yoshioka Suwara. Five rangers were killed and several civilians injured when an armed group attacked a security checkpoint in southern Thailand. Authorities say about 10 attackers opened fire and threw pipe bombs at the checkpoint in Narathiwat province on Wednesday evening. Six civilians, including three children, were wounded. The attack came a day after a car bomb exploded outside a police station in the same province. One police officer was injured. Fighting has continued for about 20 years in Thailand's deep south. Muslim militants in the region are fighting for greater autonomy. South Korea has detained a Tanzania-flagged cargo ship after confirming it violated UN Security Council sanctions against North Korea. Foreign ministry officials say the vessel entered a port in South Korea in March. They did not provide details regarding the violations. A U.S. media outlet says satellite imagery analysis shows the ship loaded coal at a port on the west coast of North Korea in 2024, despite U.N. sanctions banning exports of the mineral from the country. Japanese Foreign Minister Motegi Toshimitsu says he has spoken with his Chinese counterpart Wang Yi. It's the first dialogue between the two countries' top diplomats since last November. That's when Japanese Prime Minister Takaichi Sanae referred to a possible Taiwan emergency in Parliament. Motegi's visiting the Philippines to attend a meeting of Southeast Asian foreign ministers. He says he had a brief conversation about bilateral relations with Wang on Wednesday. Motegi says Japan and China play major roles for peace in the region and that it's extremely important to continue dialogue. This is NHK World Japan. Southeast Asian foreign ministers are aiming to finalize a code of conduct this year that they hope will prevent conflicts in the South China Sea. The situation in the waterway was high on the agenda when top diplomats from the Association of Southeast Asian Nations met in Manila on Thursday. They released a communique that, without singling out China, stated that some of them are concerned about land reclamations, activities, and serious incidents in the South China Sea. The ministers also reaffirmed the need to pursue peaceful resolution of disputes in accordance with international law. Supporters of India's youth-led so-called cockroach movement are continuing their street protests after violent clashes with security personnel on Monday. They're calling on the country's education minister to resign over a suspected medical school exam paper leak. The Cockroach Janta Party, or CJP, began as an online satire in May. It has since grown in popularity as unemployed young people become increasingly frustrated. Monday's clashes happened when protesters gathered for a march on Parliament in New Delhi. 60 protesters were reportedly injured and 70 others were detained. Rahul Gandhi, the leader of India's biggest opposition party, the Indian National Congress, says he supports the demonstrators. Indian Prime Minister Narendra Modi says the government will set up fast-track courts to ensure swift punishment for those involved in the exam leaks. Atomic bomb survivors in Japan have criticized Defense Minister Koizumi Shinjiro for saying there needs to be a taboo-free debate on nuclear deterrence. Tanaka Terumi is co-chairperson of survivors group Nihon Hidankyo. Tanaka says it's unthinkable to make such a comment with the assumption that nuclear weapons are a given. He says that's out of the question. Nihon Hidankyo Secretary General Hamasumi Jiro says nuclear weapons will never be eliminated unless the focus of discussion shifts from security between nations to security between people. A poultry farm in central Japan says its hens are laying fewer eggs due to the extreme heat that's pounding the region. The farm is based in the city of Obu in Aichi Prefecture and raises about 100,000 chickens. They include local premium brand chickens known as Nagoya Kōchin. The company that operates the farm says more than 100 chickens died from Tuesday through Thursday morning. Obu has been hit by scorching heat this week, with the highest temperature topping 102 degrees. Hens have lost their appetite due to the high temperatures and have been producing fewer eggs. The company says its egg shipments have fallen about 5% compared to last week. This is Asian View from NHK World Japan.
9: Oh my God! You look like
10: today it's flamed.
9: It makes me want a hot dog real bad.
11: Jose Andres, internationally beloved chef, humanitarian, men's World Cup champion fan, and author of the new book Spain My Way, Eat, Drink, and Cook Like a Spaniard. And Spain is where his hot dog journey begins.
12: Okay, I had a hot dog in Spain when I was younger. We call them perritos calientes. Perrito will be little dog, and caliente hot. And in my early lives, I remember I loved them with ketchup. And you could argue that a hot dog is the perfect way to say how old are you, because seems in the early days of your life, you prefer it with the sweeter ketchup. And as you grow older, you prefer it with a more deep, harsh mustard. But your question is, do you remember your first hot dog in America? And the answer is, yeah. 1990, and I arrived in New York sailing in a tall ship in the Spanish Navy, four mast, 300 crew members, sailing across the Atlantic Ocean for 6 months. True adventure, sailing in the open ocean, port to port. And I arrive on a glorious day under the Verrazano Bridge, Lady Liberty, Ellis Island, and we dock on the west side, very close to 30th Street. Back in the day, we will get $60 per port that was paid, the Navy would pay every sailor, $60. And I remember walking that 30th Street, just coming off the boat and seeing my first hot dog cart, maybe arriving 8th or 9th Avenue. And I'm there, and it's like 99 cents, I think, I remember, were the price at the time. And I'm like, I can buy 60 hot dogs. They asked me, what do you want? And I say, I want everything. When you don't know the answer, you just ask for everything. And they put everything on the hot dog, and was this that sauerkraut, like an onion, like in a tomato thing, and the mustard. And they had this relish of cucumber too. I put everything there. And I remember I had like three or four. This is the days I was beautifully skinny, taller than the trees, blonde hair and blue eyes, which I don't know what purpose serves to explain you my favorite hot dog, but what I'm only trying to tell you, I fall in love with the hot dog, and I think the hot dog fall in love with me.
1: America stole the hot dog from Germany, drew inspiration from Germany. What makes it, you think, such an enduring American standard?
12: Well, I don't think America stole anything from anything. Hot dogs, without a doubt, are part of the creation of America as a country in a war, in a moment that everybody, you know, working hard, working long hours, new country, new ways, very open. America has been for me always a very creative country. Like you go to any American restaurant, American chefs, my God, I was always fascinated how they can mix any sauce or any ingredient from anywhere and make a dish. And the dish is amazing. Why? Because in America, this freedom that America gave to the Native Americans were here, but anybody that came from a nation of immigrants, the freedom that everybody had to be bringing who they were, but also be free to try new things and mix new things, is what the melting pot of America has become, one of the very unique places in the world for culinary, where nobody was afraid of obviously maintaining tradition, but also to say, you know, if we mix A with B with C, actually it works. And guess, let me tell you, it does work. So hot dog, I think, just became the spirit of America. I think hot dog, obviously, it's a great American thing that then you could argue is better hot dogs, worse hot dogs, better buns, worse buns, better ketchup, worse ketchup. But anyway, I think a hot dog in the heart of Fifth Avenue walking down Manhattan is just amazing experience that everybody at least has to do once in their lifetime.
10: You know, you're talking about pork sausages. Obviously, pork sausages, you could say, not the healthiest food in the world. There's a whole saying about how you don't want to see what goes into a pork sausage. I was eventually taken by that, and I started eating these Beyond Meat sausages. Now I hardly even eat those because I'm worried about my health. Do you care about the unhealthiness of a hot dog, of a sausage?
12: Whoa. What was the question? I got my brain just moved away. I was salivating with the thinking of the hot dog, and we are having this conversation. And I don't have hot dogs around me. This is no way to do a podcast, man. What kind of podcast is this? Well, where are my hot dogs, Sean Dog? Why they call you Sean Dog? I mean, get that out of here. You're not living to your name, man. You're not living to your name. Okay, so repeat the question. What was the question?
10: What do you say to people who tell you, Jose, I don't eat hot dogs. That's unhealthy. I want to eat a lean piece of meat or vegetables.
12: Okay. Sometimes we forget that the healthy part sometimes doesn't have anything to do with the food itself. Even I will argue that, yes, some things are more healthy than others, but the issue is about the quantity we eat. It's always about the quantity. Listen,
10: true.
12: Nobody eats healthier than me. And I am overweight. Healthy food doesn't equal your healthy person. The quantity you eat is the most important. I'm working on it. And your lifestyle. And do you do sports? Obviously, yes, we need to eat better, we need to be healthier, we need to be eating more lentils, we need to be eating more chickpeas. I do eat a ton of them, more vegetables, a ton of it, more fish, a ton of it, more grains, a ton of them. And we need to make sure that people have access to those, because you realize that to be poor sometimes is expensive. People that live in low-income areas have less access to good, fresh food that actually it's affordable. So, a hot dog in the right measure, at the right time, it's also part of a good diet. So let's not demonize things for the sake of demonizing them. Everything has its time and everything has its moment. And I'm Jose Andres and I endorse this message.
10: Okay, so it sounds like you would encourage people to live healthy lives, but that doesn't need to exclude you from eating an occasional hot dog. And luckily for Americans, there are regional hot dogs throughout this country and lots of people putting a particular spin on this classic. And you recently ate many of them in a sort of competition for Wirecutter in which you chose your favorite hot dog this country has to offer.
13: Today, we're lining up 8 regional hot dogs, bracket style, to see which one takes the title. This is Wirecutter Taste Test.
10: I mean, you tried New York dogs, Chicago dogs, Detroit dogs, Cincinnati, West Virginia, Kansas City, Arizona. There were a lot of toppings involved.
13: Yellow mustard, Chicago-style relish, diced onions, tomatoes, pickle spears, sport peppers, and celery salt. Sauerkraut, Swiss cheese, Thousand Island dressing, and caraway seeds.
10: Do you think there's such thing as too many toppings on a hot dog?
12: I don't think it's too many toppings. Obviously, sometimes I like the purity of it. If the hot dog is an exceptional one, that sometimes they are local from your local butcher and they are delicious. If you are able to grill them in an open fire, in a charcoal, don't tell me, but that exponentially already increases how good that hot dog is gonna be. And if you have a bun that is really, really warm and really even crispy, I like put a little bit of olive oil on mine and then grill it over the open charcoal. And when the hot dog is of amazing quality, call it hot dog, call it Ratsburg, call it a bigger sausage, and you put it on the bun and the bun is hot and the sausage is great, you could argue that with nothing, that bite of the bread with the sausage alone, with a little of the fat that renders on the bun, to me is gonna be fascinating. So this is pure minimalism on a hot dog. But you have to be hardcore to go that way. The bun has to be exceptional, and this and the dog has to be exceptional.
10: Okay, I'm gonna do a drum roll now. Which was your favorite hot dog that you tried with the wire cutter and thus America's best hot dog?
12: At the end of all the hot dogs, I think, if I remember well, I bought it for the Seattle style hot dog. And was like cream cheese.
10: That's right.
12: And was the onions and was the mustard and had jalapenos. And I don't know, man, I think it was that grassy herb-like aroma of the jalapenos with the touch of spiciness. And I'm not a spicy lover per se, but the right amount, I love it. It's like it was lifting up my taste buds, right? So this one, the right proportions, this one, I don't know, who was going to say that kind of cream cheese kind of was going to make it the winner? Even it didn't take away from anything. It was the perfect ambassador. It was like a diplomat. So for me, that's the one that I love the most.
10: Do you disagree with Jose Andres and his Seattle dog? How dare you? Just joshing. So does the hot dog vendor you're going to hear from next on Today Explained.
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16: Andy, do you like hot dogs?
17: Hot dog.
16: Yeah?
10: Today Explained is back. I'm here with producer Kelly. We're walking in Northwest Washington, D.C., looking for a hot dog cart. Oh my gosh, I think I see the guy. He's easy to spot because he's a hot dog vendor wearing slacks, a white shirt, and a tie in D.C. summer. They call it the swamp, folks. So are you gonna start moving?
18: Sure. So I'm going to go down to about 4th and G Streets. So we're at about the midpoint from my commercial kitchen to where I'm going.
10: I do not see a car. You are just pushing this, you know, silver hot dog cart, the kind you'd see on a street corner, instead of towing it?
18: This is in part a performance art piece, and so I am quite literally throwing my back into the performance.
10: That's a beautiful thing. And you're wearing slacks, Oxfords, white shirt, red tie.
18: And anything less would be cheating. I'm Isaac Stein. I'm 32 years old. I live right here in Washington, D.C. And as my day job, I am a tax lawyer for the IRS Office of Chief Counsel, writing retirement plan regulations.
10: And your side hustle is?
18: I am a part-time hot dog salesman.
10: And you go by Shysters?
18: Absolutely.
10: So let's talk about how this all starts for you. I believe it's during a bit of a break in your 9-to-5, maybe a forced break.
18: So this is in part a childhood dream of something that I had wanted to do since I was in seventh grade. And I operated the concession booth at a community event where the teachers from my middle school played against the imitation version of the Harlem Globetrotters. And I just had so much fun selling chips and soda. And I was way more interested in that than the actual game that I knew that I wanted to do something like this later in life.
10: Okay.
18: Then after I moved here, I made the decision in June of last year to just get this. I had just been thinking about it repeatedly. So I did, and it took me several months to get the cart and all the permits in order. And then I was up and running by late September of last year. And then I was furloughed on October 8th. So I was operating before the shutdown, but during the shutdown I was operating full time. And now it's back to operating the way it was intended, which is as a weekend project.
10: Are you what they call DC famous?
18: I would consider myself a solid D-lister at this point.
10: People are saying hello to you from their BMWs. Oh, it's a Mazda. I'm sorry, it's a Mazda. Tell us about the nostalgia you're channeling. My early memories of hot dogs were growing up in Toronto, going to carts like yours. And the signature in Toronto is that it's like, you have more friends.
19: How are you? Good to see you, buddy. Yeah!
10: Is this what it's like for you usually when you walk? I think you've been recognized like a half dozen times in three blocks.
18: I just get hyped up when people are stoked on my concept or about hot dogs.
10: So, yeah.
18: Hey, thank you.
10: See what I mean? Oh,
18: that's
10: my gosh.
18: Very kind. Thank you.
10: Every D-list
20: celebrity, but everybody knows who you are.
10: Okay, I think I'm going to elevate you from D-list to C-list Washington, D.C. celebrity, if you don't mind.
18: That's very kind.
10: Okay, you were talking about nostalgia before we were interrupted by your fan club, and I want to ask you what that nostalgia is for. I mean, when I think about like my early hot dogs, it was in Toronto from carts like yours, where I think Toronto's signature is just having like a million condiments, everything from bacon bits to banana peppers to pickles to mayo to hot sauce to barbecue sauce to hot mustard, whatever. Anything you want, everything the light touches, Simba, you can put on your hot dog. What is it for you? What nostalgia are you pointing this card at?
18: So the piece that's my own is my childhood memories of hot dogs on the grill. For other folks, I'm trying to, with a bit of a modern twist with the bun, uh-huh. I'm trying to recreate 1960s New York with the food.
10: Uh-huh. And are you from New York?
18: I'm from fake New York, so I'm from suburban Connecticut.
10: Fair.
18: Hot dogs are an emotional food. I mean, that's part of why I picked it in the first place. Everyone has their own connection to it. So I can, I've made this cart based on what inspires me and my specific idea, but people will experience it in their own way, and that really makes me happy.
10: What are your go-to condiments? This isn't a very big cart as carts go. I imagine there aren't that many.
18: I have relish, ketchup, mustard, pickled onions, jardiniera, which is Chicago-style pickled vegetables and kind of a spicy oil. So what I call the correct hot dog, and normally I thank my customers for their compliance when they order it, which is mustard and sauerkraut.
10: And nothing else?
18: And nothing else. That's it.
10: If producer Kelly were a little bit closer to the mic, I know she'd say something like, what about ketchup?
18: I think ketchup, so, I mean, the harshest I'll be is to say that, in my view, ketchup, which on a hot dog is something analogous to a speeding ticket. I mean, pay your $50 and just move on. Something like mayonnaise, on the other hand, is just such sensory hell. I mean, this is, in my view, capital murder on a hot dog.
10: Well, we're coming off talking to Chef Jose Andres, another DC food celebrity, and he recently, with the wire cutter, tried to determine which is the best hot dog in the country. And I have terrible news for you, and maybe you know this as a hot dog aficionado, but he chose the Seattle dog, Isaac. And the Seattle dog features some ingredients that you don't even carry in there. Cream cheese, I believe slathered on, caramelized onions, which I don't believe you mentioned, and jalapenos. And I gotta ask, as someone who thinks there's a right way to do a hot dog, what do you make of Chef Jose Andres choosing that as his favorite in the country?
18: So I really want to emphasize that Jose Andres, I respect this gentleman. He's a good man, he's a very kind man. He's also been locally very kind. He served food to federal workers during the shutdown, and I think he's just an all-around excellent individual. However, I would say on this specific issue, he is absolutely dead wrong. I would say that the onions and the jalapenos, that could work, doesn't bother me, but this cream cheese does not belong on a hot dog at all.
10: Can I tell you his rebuttal to you? Because we thought you might say that, so we asked him what he would say to you if you said that.
18: Sure, I'm interested.
12: Humanity has, through thousands of years, moved forward because always somebody began doing something different. We went from eating raw meat to start cooking the meat when we control fire. We began not only controlling the fire and cooking the meat, but we began curing the meat. I'm guessing that the people that were eating the mammoth, they were making mammoth steaks. In the moment someone began curing it or smoking it or brining, someone told them, blasphemy, we used to eat the bisons raw and now you're cooking them, blasphemy. If every time humanity moved something forward, we would say blasphemy, we wouldn't be here.
18: Overall, I'd say all of these are fair points. My main response is there's the old maxim, if it ain't broke, don't fix it. On one hand, we need to evolve past eating raw mammoth meat. On the other hand, after we've discovered fire, there's not really much more to do with it.
7: Jose Andres said that if you have the best hot dog in the city and we're the nation's capital, then you have the best hot dog in America.
10: Your thoughts?
18: I appreciate the sequence of logic, but I cannot claim that title.
1: Kelly, at long last, we have our hot dogs. Yours has ketchup and mustard. Mine has mustard and sauerkraut.
2: The correct way.
1: What are your thoughts? You were admiring the bun, I believe.
2: The bun is so glossy and beautiful. It's not your traditional hot dog bun that comes out of a bag at the store. It's so pretty.
1: You ready to try these things?
2: Yeah.
1: Here, cheers.
2: Cheers.
1: I'm not going to get your ketchup, though.
2: Oh.
1: Kelly made the show today with help from Abhishai Artsy, Gabriel Dunatov, and Patrick Boyd. The rest of the team, Danielle Hewitt, Ariana Spuru, Dustin DeSoto, David Tadashore, Heidi Mawagdi, Miles Bryan, Peter Ballinon Rosen, Noel King, MGMT, Amin Al-Sadi, Jolie Myers, Miranda Kennedy, Music, Breakmaster Cylinder. I'm Sean Ramos for him. Today Explains is distributed by WNYC. The show is a part of Vox.
0: Hi, my name is Beth Blauer, and I'm a board member for Baltimore Public Media. 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
26: You may write me down in history with your bitter, twisted lies. You may trod me in the very dirt, but still, like dust, I'll rise. Does my
27: I was in the fifth grade. You know how they always do some type of lo-fi production for graduations, and we all recited lines from Maya Angelou's Still I Rise poem.
26: With your words, oh, this is my part. This is my part that I did. You may shoot me with your words. You may cut me with your eyes. You may kill me with your hatefulness, but still, like air, I rise.
27: Very powerful, strong words for a 10-year-old to take in. I think that was when maybe I caught the bug of when you get on stage and you do your thing.
26: My name is Abdu Mongo Ali, and I am a electronic musician, poet, and cross-disciplinary artist.
28: I stand in ocean.
26: While writing poetry in undergrad, I was heavily also writing raps. And I met DDM, who was really getting his name out there at the time in Baltimore. And I think seeing him and then TT the artist, both queer black music artists, made me feel like I can maybe do this. And so I wrote these lyrics and I hit up this producer, Shorts. Once he got me on that mic and I rapped the lyrics to my first song, Banji Music, felt like I was a new person. Like, I felt liberated, I felt empowered. Right then and there, I was like, I'm gonna do this music thing. The Baltimore Museum of Art hit me up. We want you to be the inaugural composer in residence. I was like, what? Okay. We have a theme centered around creating awareness through art about environmentalism. And I haven't really thought about those themes in my work before, but everything is connected. So I didn't really feel intimidated. I did a lot of electronic music production, but I also worked alongside two instrumentalists, the Ngoni, and some experimental guitar playing. And also I had my own percussive instruments to play with, like the Kauri shell, and also a piece of sheet metal and chains. The way we think, our emotions, our mood swings, everything is influenced and informed by the atmospheric conditions that we inhabit. The air, the landscapes, the way the sun points at us, how that affects who we are as mid-Atlantic beings. And when it comes to thinking about Black people's relationship with nature, and I mean, it's a broad, abstract question, but what is it today, especially as we are in a world that is heavily wrapped up in technology that is not about bringing us closer to nature?
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11: These companies don't really, they don't care what governments do.
13: This is a war. The first thing that we want is the war to end.
5: For this interview, Raphael Grossi, the Director General of the International Atomic Energy Agency, spoke to me from his office in Vienna. The IAEA was founded in 1957 and is an autonomous international organisation within the United Nations system. Its job is to promote the safe, secure and peaceful use of nuclear technology and to check that nuclear material isn't used for military purposes, including nuclear weapons. Raphael Grossi is a former Argentinian diplomat and took up his current post in 2019 and has had to steer the organisation through multiple challenges. When Russia invaded Ukraine in 2022, concerns were raised about the prospect of nuclear weapons being used, but also about Ukraine's many nuclear power plants coming under attack. The organisation's resources were stretched further still when the recent Middle East conflict began. The US, along with Israel, have had concerns over Iran's nuclear ambitions for many years and reject the Islamic Republic's claim that the country's nuclear program is only for peaceful purposes. Due to the conflict and Tehran's suspicion of outsiders, it's been incredibly difficult for the IAEA to monitor Iran's nuclear program.
14: Let's not forget that Iran continues to be a contracting party to the Nuclear Non-Proliferation Treaty. And because of this, they have a safeguards agreement with us, according to which all activities in Iran should be declared and inspected by us. Sometimes Iranian counterparts, they react angrily when I say so, and I remind them that this is not something new. I mean, it's part of their normal responsibilities. Of course, they can reject that, but the fact of the matter is that they are under an obligation, voluntarily assumed by them, to have their nuclear activities inspected by the IAEA.
5: Welcome to the interview from the BBC World Service with Raphael Grossi. Let's start on the conflict between the United States and Iran, if we may. That having calmed down for a while has now escalated. What are your thoughts, particularly when it comes to the nuclear issue?
14: Well, of course, when it comes to this conflict, one fundamental truth, and I think it should always be remembered, is that this is how it all started, isn't it? It started with concerns that grew into the decision by the United States that the nuclear program in Iran, in their perception, was leading to nuclear weapons development. Now it has become a multidimensional conflict, but the triggering cause was the nuclear thing. And the basic concerns that existed back then, in a certain sense, remain. Not completely or not in the same way that it started. And I take as a line of departure, if you want, June 2025 with a 12-day war And at that time, of course, that conflict was, I would say, specifically nuclear or aimed at the nuclear capabilities and the infrastructure in Iran. Of course, other targets were included and so on. But what was at the center of it were a number of facilities. Subsequently, attempts to negotiate were tried until February this year, and I was personally taking part in a few of those meetings. And of course, we have a memorandum of understanding whose status we are not completely sure. The President of the United States has declared it, in a certain sense, as terminated, but we don't know whether that is the case or not. But a few of the fundamental concerning factors remain. And by this, I refer first and foremost to 440 kilograms

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1: That they have announced they would have in future, but very little has been done there. Some very basic construction work, but it is not a nuclear power plant at the moment, at least. When the first news of a possible attack were published or were issued by Iran, of course, you know, the IAEA, we have also a responsibility in terms of nuclear safety and informing people about any dangers that may exist. Of course, we were, I think, very clear to say from the beginning, well, there's no nuclear material here. There is no nuclear reactor per se. There is, of course, an intention to have a nuclear reactor at some point and some initial construction work there.
2: When do you think you'll be able to get inspectors into Iran?
1: I don't know. I think we should be there already. It should be soon. The MOU, if you remember, said that within this time frame of 60 days to have a definitive agreement, that all activities related to the monitoring and verification in Iran would be carried out under the supervision, and I'm quoting, the supervision of the IAEA, as it should, because let's not forget that Iran continues to be a contracting party to the Nuclear Non-Proliferation Treaty, the NPT, and because of this, they have a safeguards agreement with us, according to which all activities in Iran should be declared and inspected by us. But it was good that in that high level, if you want, political document, this was reiterated. So we should go back. This is no doubt. Sometimes Iranian counterparts, they react angrily when I say so, and I remind them that this is not something new. I mean, it's part of their normal responsibilities. Of course, they can reject that, but the fact of the matter is that they are under an obligation, voluntarily assumed by them, to have their nuclear activities inspected by the IAEA.
2: The foreign ministry in Tehran has said that they aren't going to change the way they cooperate with you unless you stop making what they call political statements.
1: Well, again, of course, I will not enter into an argument with the foreign minister or the foreign ministry, because sometimes those statements are mostly attributed or from the spokesperson, not from Minister Araghchi himself. I don't know this one you are referring to. But first of all, that is an opinion. They are entitled to have an opinion. Everything I say in my capacity and within my authorities as Director General of the IAEA. So they have their opinion, but they also have responsibilities and obligations, and they have to comply with them.
2: You mentioned before the 440 kilograms of highly enriched uranium, which Iran is thought to have. Do you agree with the Americans that it is dust trapped underground?
1: Well, I think, if I may say so, it's like some form of poetic language. It's not dust, you know. Of course, first of all, that is in gas form. So it doesn't matter too much. I think it is a way of expressing, I think it was a colorful expression by the president, to say that, you know, this is in tunnels and there has been damage and debris and there is an amount of material there. The material is important. This is highly enriched uranium at very close to weapon level grade. So for us as IAEA, it is very, very important to go back and to check it.
2: And what's your view as to what should happen to it?
1: Well, that is for Iran to decide, really, because it belongs to them. It's part of a negotiation with the United States. So I shouldn't, maybe, as DG of the IAEA, say what they should do with it. What they should do is declare it and have it inspected and not divert it to any end which is not peaceful. This is what they should, according to the law, not according to the DG of the IAEA. I am the guarantor. I'm the

0: guardian of those commitments and those obligations, nothing more, than nothing less. As to what they should, there are alternatives, as you know, that they have been discussing. Downblend it, ship it out somewhere. But this is a political decision that they must take.
1: Do you think the world is a more dangerous place from a nuclear perspective today than it was just a couple of years ago?
0: I think so. Because it is obvious that, first of all, we have this war, which has been triggered by concerns, and I'm not saying whether these are justified or not. I'm trying to be objective here, by concerns about a nuclear program. We have another war, which is very, very important in Europe, between the Russian Federation, a nuclear weapon state, and Ukraine, a non-nuclear weapon state, where there is a nuclear dimension to it, which is very, very important on and around the Zaporizhia nuclear power plant, where my inspectors are stationed, and which I have visited, as you may perhaps know, several times. There have been, during this long conflict, more than 5 years now, moments where issues related to possible use of nuclear weapons or the existence of radiological weapons were mentioned. To that, you have to add the ongoing debate, perhaps this growing impression that due to geopolitical divides, countries are having second thoughts about non-proliferation or their heretofore non-proliferation obligations, in the sense that many countries were relying or are still relying on nuclear umbrellas, which they might feel are not so protective as they used to be in the past. So undoubtedly, to your question, and without wishing to exaggerate things, there is a perception that the nuclear factor is back on the table and it is growing in its relevance in terms of decision-making, in terms of what nations do.
1: And so does your organization then, the International Atomic Energy Agency, need more powers? Because it is often described as an accountant, not a policeman. And if the world is more dangerous from a nuclear perspective, surely we need a policeman in charge, not an accountant.
0: Well, I would not agree with this view that we are an accountant. And in any case, if we are an accountant, we are, first of all, a quite effective one. And secondly, we are one that tells the world what is happening, what is really happening. And let's not forget that the IAEA is the institution that provides this technical analysis. But at the end of the day, it's nations the ones taking decisions. So more powers, I don't know. I think the powers that the IAEA have, which are quite unique in the international UN system in general, when exercised with firmness but with fairness, are very, very effective.
1: You're listening to The Interview from the BBC World Service. Rafael Grossi spoke to me from his wood-panelled office at the IAEA headquarters in Vienna. Seated in a large black leather chair, he kept swinging from side to side as he spoke. But he wants to give up that seat for, metaphorically, an even bigger one. Rafael Grossi is currently campaigning to be the next Secretary-General of the United Nations. The current head of the UN is stepping down at the end of the year. And Grossi, who is regarded as one of the frontrunners in a race of half a dozen candidates, has plans to shake up the UN if he gets to lead it. So let's return to my conversation with Rafael Grossi. Now, you would like to be Secretary General of the United Nations when the current Secretary General's term ends at the end of this year. If you were in that job, how would you try to bring about an end to the conflict between Iran and the United States?
0: Diplomacy. That's the only way. And I say that not on the basis of any wishful thinking. I say that on the basis of my own experience here. I believe that conflicts of this nature can only find a durable, sustainable solution when you have agreements that provide a degree of stability. And what we are lacking here, and we are seeing it, is that reaching the point where you have a stable situation in international relations is something that you can achieve in only in two ways: violent way through wars, or the diplomatic way, peace, negotiations, you know, as Churchill said, jaw, rather than war. So the situation like the Second World War or other conflicts were total victory, unconditional surrenders, and things like this used to happen, seem not to be as achievable now. Look at what is happening at the Strait of Hormuz, for example, or the use of drones, or many multidimensional aspects of warfare that make outcomes less than outright 100% clear. And when you lack this black or white outcomes, then you need to reach these plateaus of stability in different ways. And of course, diplomacy is that. And of course, the UN, warps and all, is what we have, is the global institution par excellence, which is indispensable, continues to be indispensable.
1: Well, you would need to persuade Donald Trump, of course, with your diplomacy to bring the war with Iran to a conclusion. Do you agree with him, in a sense, then, when he told the General Assembly last year that the United Nations is not even coming close to living up to its potential?
0: I think he's not the only one who thinks that, mind you. I think many people agree with this idea that the UN we created 80 years ago to save succeeding generations, you remember the words of the preamble of the UN Charter. So I think this idea, and I think it's interesting that you mention him, because people say the US do not believe in the UN. I don't think that is true. What they are saying, and some others, many others, is that the UN is not living up to the potential, to the expectations we have on it. If I believed that the UN is hopeless, I would not be a candidate to lead it. If I am so, it's because I believe that something can be done. It will not be a panacea, obviously, but it can be a much better institution, and it can help, because it's about adding value. It's not about the institution itself. It's what it does.
1: And so what is the one big change, then, that you would like to bring in if you were to become Secretary General?
0: There are so many things, but if you ask one thing, is restore the UN ability to be adding value, to be an accepted interlocutor for the pursuit of peace, which is not.
1: Because we've had nation states taking on the role that many people say the United Nations should have taken on in, for example, the conflict between India, Pakistan, the civil war in Sudan. Is that latter conflict I mentioned one that you, as Secretary General, would put your back into attempting to end?
0: Well, it's interesting, isn't it? And to the examples that you gave, we could add more. So we see many countries stepping in, nothing wrong with that. But as you can see, the dynamic of international relations, this emptiness will be filled somehow. And so you have middle powers, and I will not cite them, but you can see different countries in Asia, in the subcontinent, in the Near East, in other places, which are trying to play these roles. It may be the case that this will continue, but if we had a UN that could be alongside these leaders, trying to provide the underpinnings, the consolidating factors that you may need, exposed or during the negotiations, I think we could be in a better place. Yes.
1: How would you attempt to persuade those countries that have reduced their financial contributions to aid agencies, including some of the United Nations' own organisations, to increase them again at a time of financial pressure at home?
0: Well, that is a very good point, because it takes us to a different debate, which is the debate about development. And what we see is that there is a model of foreign aid assistance-based development, which is becoming obsolete. And this is something that developing countries themselves are recognizing. I was at a very fascinating summit in Africa, in Nairobi, a few months ago, with the president of Kenya, President Ruto, was saying, well, it's not the problem of capital. We are generating more capital here in Africa than all the assistance that we are getting. It's about other things, connectivity, integration, market measures, mobilization, enabling measures, a healthier relation with international finance institutions, and so on. So I'm not saying that official direct assistance is not important, but it should perhaps be oriented to those who really need it, landlocked, least developed countries, small island developing states, areas where there are objective structural obstacles to development, and perhaps less to other economies. So here, I think a new approach might be needed, and not one that I am making up right now. I mean, this is something that many people have been discussing. It's regrettable, yes, it is regrettable that countries are deciding to put less money, for example, in assisting others and putting more maybe in, you know, manufacturing weapons. Yes, this is an objective truth. But in the face of it, we have to react differently. We cannot keep doing the same thing as in the 1960s.
1: 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Until the next time, bye-bye.
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5: From WHYY in Philadelphia, this is Fresh Air. I'm David Bean Cooley. Today, poverty, chastity, obedience, total devotion, and rebellion. Catherine Coldstream talks about her years as a nun in a cloistered Carmelite monastery. It was a long way from her upbringing in an artsy family.
6: I loved ballet, I loved art, I loved poetry, I loved music. I was very emotional. I mean, people couldn't understand it when I suddenly went really kind of pious and penitential.
5: She loved the silence, prayer, and the hymns in the monastery, but eventually chafed against the obedience, and how her artistic background, her questioning, and intellectualism were frowned upon. She'll talk about her life there, and why she ran away, returned, and later left for good. Her memoir is called Cloistered. Also, critic at large,